0: rates of violence against First Nations women and children have worsened. Political reporter Claudia Long has the details.
1: There are six targets being tracked by Domestic, Family and Sexual Violence Commissioner Michaela Cronin. Among them, bringing down rates of violence against First Nations women and children. Data shows the number of women killed by an intimate partner has been trending downwards since the late 1980s, and despite a spike last year, has fallen again. But for First Nations women, the numbers have worsened, with 2025 marking the highest rate of killings since data has been collected, and more than double the number in 2022 when the targets were set. The report will be tabled in Parliament around midday.
0: And if you or someone you know needs support, you can contact 1-800-RESPECT. That's 1-800-737-732. The federal government has dismissed concerns from the coalition that its crackdown on harmful social media content is a threat to free speech. The proposed digital duty of care laws would ensure social media companies protect Australians from certain harms, such as child abuse and sexual violence. The communications minister would also have the power to add to the list of harms via regulation, sparking freedom of speech concerns from the opposition. But Assistant Technology Minister Andrew Charlton says the laws are about giving Australians choice over the content they see in their feed.
2: This is a rapidly evolving area. You know, we are seeing very substantial change across the digital economy, you know, measured in some cases in months, not just years. So we need to be developing legislation that recognises the fact that things are moving very quickly.
0: Northern Territory Police say they're investigating after a man died in custody from a medical episode at the Alice Springs Correctional Centre yesterday. Elsie Lange reports.
3: The 35-year-old man died after collapsing at about 5:40 p.m., with staff attempting to resuscitate him before St John's Ambulance took over, according to police. Police say the man was taken to Alice Springs Hospital, where he was pronounced dead, with initial investigations indicating it was a result of a medical episode. Police say it is being treated as a death in custody, and a report will be prepared for the coroner.
0: New research has found while there's been a recent rise in petrol theft across New South Wales, short-term fluctuations in fuel prices are not a major driving factor. The Bureau of Crime Statistics and Research has found there was a major spike in petrol theft incidents between 2022 and 2024, and again from April this year. Executive Director Jackie Fitzgerald says the spike in 2022 to 24 was puzzling given petrol prices remained relatively stable over that period. She says there's strong evidence broader financial pressures play a bigger role in driving petrol theft.
4: It does seem that people aren't deciding on a day-to-day basis whether or not to steal petrol. There's something about the accumulation of the financial pressure of either high petrol prices or higher cost of living prices that will lead some people to move to those kind of illicit access of petrol.
0: LIV Golf has filed for bankruptcy, and that's cast further doubt over the future of its Adelaide event and left many of the world's top golfers owed millions of dollars. Rachel Merritt reports.
5: The bankruptcy filing means all of LIV's top golfers are free to walk away, with many of them owed millions of dollars. John Ram is owed the most money, more than $7 million, while Australian Cameron Smith is owed nearly $5 million. South Australia has hosted one of LIV's most prominent events since 2023, but the future of that tournament is increasingly uncertain, although LIV says it still plans to continue in a modified format. Works are currently underway on a multi-million dollar redevelopment of the North Adelaide Golf Course, which was slated to host future LIV events and other major golf tournaments.
0: And American tennis player Francis Tiafoe has fought back from the brink of elimination to defeat compatriot Alex Mickelson and moved through to the US Open semi-finals. Looking at the weather for New South Wales, showers developing along the coast and adjacent ranges, becoming scattered along the north coast later, fine elsewhere. Sydney's weather, partly cloudy with the slight chance of a shower and becoming windy, a top of 20 degrees on the coast and 23 in the west. ABC News, it's 10:05.
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8: Great to be with you.
0: How's your day going? Wednesday morning around regional New South Wales, the Hunter region, to, of course, the Prime Minister and a couple of his colleagues have had the big scissors, the ceremonial scissors out this morning. They've been cutting the ribbon on the M1 extension. Once that's open later this week, the Prime Minister says you'll be able to get from Melbourne to Coffs Harbour without any traffic lights. I have had a bit of a conversation here already this morning about whether or not you'd get stuck at traffic lights in Sydney. Someone reckons you will, someone reckons you won't. I do not claim to be an expert in that field. No traffic lights to bother you pretty much through that stretch, at least Sydney to Coffs Harbour. And then once the Coffs Harbour bypass is open, I think you'll get all the way to Queensland, won't you, without lights? I have been asking if anyone will miss traffic lights on their long journey. Anyone want to speak in defence of traffic lights on a long trip? I don't know. Is there some benefit we haven't thought of here? I've got to say, I don't know that I'm really here to advocate for more traffic lights on our highways. I did have a text from Kate from Terrigal right before the 10 o'clock news, though, who said, look, there's, you know, specifically one intersection that comes to mind for Kate, the Buckets Way, where it meets the Pacific Highway just north of Heatherbrae, Raymond Terrace area there, where it's really hard to get off the Buckets Way and onto the highway. She reckons traffic lights would help there. Is there any other benefit, any other reason that we, you know, might miss the traffic lights along our highways once they're gone? You're welcome to let me know. We'll take you onto that new stretch of road over the Hunter River, that M1 extension, in a moment to find out more about what's happened there today as preparations are happening for its opening to drivers on Friday. Speaking of getting around on our roads, do you hear anything about fuel theft in your part of the state? Drive-offs from the servo. There's some research out today that I thought was interesting, and you might have heard about it just then in the 10 o'clock news. You might have thought that the fuel thefts that we see are down to, you know, increased cost of fuel, but you heard there the Boxer Researcher Bureau of Crime Statistics and Research saying that really broader cost of living pressures seem to be more of a factor here. They say there was a spike in 2022 and 2024, and then again from April this year. Certainly at times this year, we've seen increased fuel prices, haven't we? But they say back then, 22 to 24, things were pretty stable. So they're putting that down potentially to those broader financial pressures driving that petrol theft. Wonder if that's something that you've seen happening in your part of New South Wales. I have heard of signs popping up on service stations, at least in one specific part of the Hunter, saying you got to pay. Come in and pay, prepay for your petrol and so on. But yeah, is it an issue where you are? You're welcome to let me know about that. Traffic lights or anything else that's on your mind this morning, you just call on 1300 33 1233 and you can send me a text to 0487 99
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0: 9 past 10. Hope you're getting on well. The Prime Minister, Anthony Albanese, has been in Taro in the Hunter region this morning. ABC Newcastle reporter Ben Clifford was there. Morning, Ben.
14: Good morning, Jenny.
0: The Prime Minister was in town to mark the completion of the M1 extension. I certainly hope there was some ceremonial scissors for that big ribbon.
14: Oh, you bet. I think we had all the politicians from the Hunter and beyond here today, Jenny. The ribbon probably stretched about a kilometre long. So we had that very ceremonial session there where they cut the ribbon on the M1 this morning. Planning for this project has been underway since 2004. So it is a really big moment for commuters all across the state of New South Wales. So once this opens, it's 15 kilometres of dual carriageway with two lanes in each direction. options. Many people travelling up from Sydney, up north along the coast will know about that hectic bottleneck there that happens at Heatherbrae and Hexham every school holiday period. But now they'll have the chance to actually bypass that altogether. So once this opens, it's expected to shave off about 9 to 7 minutes of travel time during peak periods. So a win for commuters, I suppose.
0: Yeah, it's not even school holidays, Ben, that we see that bottleneck and that banked up traffic. I think it happens most weekdays, to be perfectly honest. So this is a new crossing over the Hunter River. It's going to get people from the M1 coming up from Sydney and the Central Coast over the Hunter River and over to Raymond Terrace and beyond to the north faster and cut down traffic on that Hexham stretch of road. I got to walk on it when they had the community open day a couple of weeks back. I did that with my family over that big viaduct. How's it all looking there today?
14: I mean, I think it looks very similar, Jenny, since you guys were there a few weeks ago. No cars have been allowed on there. So we were, again, one of the first fleet to kind of go across today. And it's looking pretty schmick. I mean, the tar's laid. It's all looking pretty fresh, ready to go for when it all opens. You know, it's almost like a catwalk, really, and treading down there. No traffic in sight.
0: There were no lane markings a couple of weeks ago when I walked on it, Ben. Just confirming they've painted on some lanes since then?
14: Absolutely. Okay. They're ready to go.
0: Okay. So Friday's the big day, is it, for cars on this road?
14: Friday is the big day, so a couple more days wait for commuters there. It's going to open up in the early hours of Friday. As you mentioned there, Jenny, it's going to be good news for those, especially travelling around the Hunter on those local roads that normally build up. So hopefully we'll see that bottleneck ease across Hexham and Heatherbrae for local commuters on Friday, and then for those travelling up, you know, the coast for the weekend to try and make the most of the sunshine.
0: Ben, did they say anything? I'm always interested, and look, maybe there's somebody listening with some knowledge of how these big roads do these things, but how that moment happens of the opening, you know, when people are actually able to drive on it, whether there are barriers that are lifted, are there people there waiting, or is someone going to be driving along and go, oh, there's no longer any barriers there, I think I'll give it a shot. I'm just always interested in the logistics of this.
14: It is interesting, and the Roads Minister, Jenny Aitchison, didn't quite elaborate on that today, Jenny, but it's something we should try and find out ahead of Friday. But
0: yeah,
14: we did see a whole heap of barricades kind of off the entry ramp there at the moment, so I assume they'll be lifted just in time for Friday. I don't know whether it's, you know, a hard cutoff at, you know, 12 o'clock or whatnot, but we'll find out and we'll let everybody know.
0: Yes, indeed. Ben Clifford is with you on 12:33 ABC Newcastle and ABC New South Wales Mornings. He's been at a press conference in Taro in the Hunter region today, where the Prime Minister officially cut the ribbon on a big road project years in the making in the Hunter region to improve the flow of traffic off the M1 and into the north of our state. Now, Ben, of course, this big road was the reason for the Prime Minister's visit, but there was plenty more on the agenda today. The PM and his government facing criticism over this invite-only grant scheme where funding was overwhelmingly directed to Labor seats. The Prime Minister's also facing criticism around an honorary membership of a golf course in his electorate that received some funding. You asked the Prime Minister about this. What did he have to say?
14: Yeah, Jenny, look, we did ask the Prime Minister and put a couple of questions to him on this issue. As you mentioned there, the golf club in his electorate was awarded $6 million as part of this invite-only grants program. So we tried to ask the Prime Minister, you know, how those decisions were made. Was it him bringing forward this project to make the decision? Here's a little bit of what he had to say on that.
8: There are three grants given to my electorate. One of those was for the Leichhardt Women's Health Centre. That's a women's health centre that's been there since the 1970s. The second grant was for St Vincent de Paul. The third grant is for an Inner West Council-owned golf club that's been there for a very long period of time. And what that golf course does is it's a community facility, but importantly, because it's really old, they have a septic tank. It's on a flooded area on the banks of the Cooks River. And when it rains, raw sewage goes into the river. We're funding it. We're fixing it. That's what good governments do. No, it was an election commitment. selection commitment that we're delivering. The ABC have been told this. They've chosen not to report it in the way in which the facts are there. This is a par 62 local golf course, which is used on some days. They use it to close off the first fairway because people go and have picnics by the river. There are, as the ABC has reported, I did campaign to keep the golf course available because I didn't want that really important space, of which there isn't enough in the Inner West for people to enjoy amenity.
0: The Prime Minister, Anthony Albanese, speaking there at Taro in the Hunter Valley this morning and answering those questions around criticism about this invite-only grants scheme and concerns raised in 7:30 and in our news this morning about an honorary membership of his for that golf club. The Prime Minister has said to the ABC he's never had a financial membership at the club, didn't know about his honorary status, and the government is continuing to let you know that. But as far as they're concerned, this grants process followed all kinds of relevant rules and guidelines. Ben Clifford, ABC Newcastle reporter, has been at that press conference today. Okay, Ben, so plenty on the agenda there, not just this sparkly new road for people travelling through the Hunter Valley.
14: No, absolutely. When the PM's in town, Jenny, you've got to ask him everything. So that's what we tried to do.
0: That's it. Ben, thanks very much for speaking to me and explaining the situation there. Thanks very much.
14: Thanks, Jenny.
0: Ben Clifford there, ABC Newcastle reporter, who has been on the scene at that press conference with the Prime Minister this morning. We have invited the Prime Minister on the program. If he calls up before 11, more than happy to spend that time with him, finding out more about the road and some of those other issues. On 12:33, ABC Newcastle and ABC New South Wales, it's 17 past 10. Anyone know how they actually open these roads? You know, is it literally just a moment of lifting up a barricade and all of a sudden the next person who comes along says, oh, that barricade's gone. I think I'll head down there. I don't know how you logistically do that. I mean, I can't think of any other way, to be perfectly honest. If you've got any experience in that field, you can let me know about it. 0487 99 1233. I mean, they should maybe send a bat signal up into the air. Go, the road's open. Come and give it a go. Are there people who really like to be the first to drive on a new road? Is that like a little point of personal pride, maybe? If you built it, maybe you should get first go. Anyway, look, I'm really getting caught into the weeds here of how this all happens logistically. I'll see if I can get a bit more information on that. But in the meantime, if you build roads, if you've been involved in these kinds of projects before, well, hit me up on the text line 0487 99 1233. Share your expertise with the rest of us. How do you feel about no traffic lights, by the way, too, between Melbourne and Coffs Harbour and then Coffs Harbour to Queensland later on this year? Is it later this year for the Coffs Harbour bypass? You're welcome to let me know if there's, you know, any argument for having any traffic lights along the way. Will you miss them, I guess, is what I'm asking you. You are most welcome to let me know. News Extra is on the way with Larice. She brings you golf news. Live Golf, the billion-dollar breakaway golf competition. Some developing news coming from Larice in the next few minutes here on 12:33 and ABC New South Wales. Stacey Q, Two Hearts, 19 past 10.

0: That's Stacey Q. Two of Hearts, it's so catchy, isn't it? I will have that in my head for the rest of the morning.
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0: 23 past 10. Thanks for your text on roadworks and travel. Somebody here has texted in saying, we live in the East Maitland area. So excited for this M1 extension opening. Thank you. You say, it would be great if this company could work on the Golden Highway because we drive out to the Central West regularly. And you say, there are multiple stoplights, delays and roadworks along the way. The progress seems to be extremely slow on the Golden Highway. Okay. Thanks for letting me know. Sounds like a frustrating situation. It's been a while since I've been on the Golden Highway. Can't comment on my personal experiences through there. And I'm hopeful for you at least that the opening of the M1 delivers on the excitement that is building in your life. The M1 extension, I should say. Thank you very much for texting in.

0: you read?
1: Larisse Dixon is here. Larisse, do you get where I'm coming from with this interest in the actual moment of the new road opening, like how that actually plays out?
2: Like, do they have barricades up all night and then someone early, you know, early a.m. on Friday, like a road worker comes to move them and there's cars banked up? Like, I don't know.
1: Are people waiting to have a go on the road? I wonder if there's people who really want to be first.
2: Or, you know, because we've never... locals have never, or travellers never driven on this area, your mind would just go to the normal route, right?
1: Yeah, but I don't think I would notice.
2: If you are driving along the new M1 extension on Friday, give us a call.
1: Tell
2: safely.
1: Yeah.
2: We would like a live report from the M1 extension.
1: Please. Now, Larisse, you haven't come in to talk about roads.
2: No.
1: It's just me taking over your segment. What have you got for me?
2: Well, we have been talking a little bit about golf in the news today, Jenny, particularly in Sydney and the whole, you know, thing with the federal government and who's gotten grants and whatnot. But I'm here to talk to you about another big breaking news story in golf. LIV Golf, Jen, is that breakaway golf tour. Mm. It was launched in 2022, a bit controversial at the time. They've spent billions of dollars trying to lure top players, including here in Australia and around the world, from the PGA to come over to LIV Golf. Some people think it's cool and modern, and I know I've heard from some people that it's not real golf. That
1: right.
2: is the sentiment. They've filed for bankruptcy. Mm-hmm. In the US. So this comes after they withdrew their multi-billion dollar funding from Saudi Arabia only last week, I believe, and since then have filed for bankruptcy, which is a big deal. So they've described this as an effort to, quote, preserve the company's business as they look to relaunch a modified tour with fresh financing. So this is coming from BBC Sport. They've reported that the move instantly ends all current contracts with LIV Golf players, which frees them up to negotiate with other tours, including returning to the PGA Tour.
1: Uh-huh.
2: But it's not guaranteed, right? Mm. I don't know. We haven't heard from the PGA Tour to say, sure, come back. You know, I don't know what their stance is. But this means every golfer on LIV Golf's roster is at liberty now. So some Australians is Mark Leishman, Lucas Herbert and Elvis Smiley. Mm-hmm. They're now, I guess, free agents, or you could say they're without a job, I don't know, without a contract. So LIV officials have said, look, we're going to have a 2.0 version of the tour. We're going to have new investors next season, shorter schedule and reduced prize money. So I don't know how appealing that looks to players, but that remains uncertain because these golf players may not want to stick around. They may have other opportunities in the mix and may not come back to LIV Golf. So I don't know how people out there feel if you're a golf fan about LIV Golf. I know they've had big tournaments in Australia. Mm. It hails from the US, but it's been around the last few years. Not looking good for them, and whether these Aussie golfers will stick around to see whether there's a future in that.
1: Interesting time for those golfers. Mm. Interesting time for fans of the sport as well. And we'll see, I guess, whether or not we do see a new version of that tour emerge from here as is being discussed. Okay.
2: Mm-hmm.
1: Larisse, thanks very much.
2: Thank you.
1: Larisse Dixon bringing you a little bit of news extra here on 12:33 ABC Newcastle and ABC New South Wales. In the next half hour, we are going to get your not-so-new film review. We like to do that, you know. A lot of us have subscriptions to streaming services that we want to make the most of, right? I know that getting to the cinema, seeing those new releases is important for the industry, is important for cinemas, but a lot of what we consume, let's be honest, comes from those streaming services or the free-to-air services, stuff that we already have access to at home. So we're going back and looking at some of what's on offer there for you to enjoy and, I guess, you know, pick out some older gems. So we're going to do that in the next half hour. Looking forward to jumping into a film that came out, I think, only about 10 years ago, so a little newer than some of the others that we've covered here. Looking forward to getting into that. Hidden Figures up for discussion in the next half hour. Muzzers in coughs. What do you mean, Muzza? Muzza says, sometimes cutting the ribbon is just symbolic. I've been using roads or bridges over the years, sometimes for months, that a government rep will then officially open at a later date. Muzza, you're not jumping the barriers. You're not, you know, Sydney Harbour Bridge style, declaring these open for yourself. I think, are you referring to the fact that sometimes the road opens and people use it for quite a decent amount of time before it fits into the politician's schedule to come and cut the ribbon? It's a tree falling in the woods. If the ribbon isn't cut, is the road even really open? Interesting flipping of that scenario in The Hunter today, with the ribbon being cut but the road not yet open to the public. Thank you very much, Muzza. What's your feeling on the Coffs Harbour bypass, Muzza? I've been meaning to do a bit more research into that and see when we'll have that open. But it's kind of that missing link in the chain now, I think, isn't it, in getting us through New South Wales and up into Queensland quickly and without delay. It's 10:30 now on ABC New South Wales Mornings.
0: Weather.
1: Now, looking around New South Wales, isolated showers along the coast and adjacent ranges, becoming scattered along the north coast later on today, dry and partly cloudy elsewhere. Light and variable winds in the east, but that's coming in before a fresh to strong and gusty southerly change coming through the coast later on today. South to southeasterly winds in the west, and they'll freshen up during the day as well. There's a gale warning for the Eden coast and a strong wind warning for the Coffs coast, the Macquarie coast, Hunter, Sydney and Bateman's Coast as well.
0: Traffic.
1: At Narong, on the Pacific Highway there, near the Narong Waterholes rest area, we've had an earlier truck crash, and that's affecting southbound traffic through there. You can continue northbound to Bulladela or Chapman's rest area, but Narong Pacific Highway southbound traffic's affected because of an earlier crash there. Narong Waterholes rest area open with limited capacity. So if you need a rest there, Bulladela or Chapman's rest area is your way to go. What's the rest area along that stretch where there's chickens or roosters that come out to greet you? Had a situation there many years ago, and now I think about it, it was probably quite a long time ago. Maybe those chickens aren't around anymore. Heading north on the Pacific Highway through that Narong mid-north coast area, and one of the kids, we had to pull over into a rest area. I think there was a bush wee involved. And some poultry wandered out of the bush to say hello to us. Also got an issue at Darlington Point, on the Sturt Highway at Kidman Way. A truck has crashed there. It's affecting both directions. You need to follow directions on site. Take care. They've got stop-slow alternating traffic conditions there so that you can pass in one direction at a time.
0: New from ABC Books.
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1: Now, if you're coming up with a plot for a movie, sending humans into space, in my opinion, great place to start. And there might be any number of movies coming to mind for you as I describe that now. In a moment, though, as we continue our look back at some older films and TV shows that might have dropped off your radar, it's a movie that involves humans in space, but very much focused on the humans back on Earth. In a moment, your not-so-new review of Hidden Figures. 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

0: Pressure Down. Oh, I love it. Hope you enjoyed that one too. It's 24 to 11 now.
1: Here's Johnny.
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0: Today, as we go back to an older movie you might not have seen or might be perfect for a rewatch, our not-so-new review takes us to the rich storyline of a NASA team sending humans into space. But it's three women back on Earth that are at the heart of this story.
10: On any given day, I analyze the manometer levels for air displacement, friction, and velocity, and compute over 10,000 calculations by hand. So yes, they let women do some things at NASA, Mr. Johnson. And it's not because we wear skirts. It's because we wear glasses.
0: It's Hidden Figures from 2016. Are you a fan? Would you like to add to our review today? Feel free to join in. Your best bits, memorable moments, your recommendations, 0487 99 1233. Our guide to it, as always, is Dr. Joylene Christensen, Senior Lecturer in Film, Media and Cultural Studies at the University of Newcastle. Hi, Dr. Christensen.
11: Good morning.
0: Why have you chosen this one for us?
11: Well, I think this is a really good example of what could be great and possibly terrible about historical films. So in this instance, it has a fantastic premise. So the idea of addressing this little known bit of history where we have these three brilliant African-American female mathematicians and engineers, that they were a really important part of NASA winning the space race. I mean, that's something that most people have probably, even without touching the history books, you would never have heard that. Hmm. We have a lot of focus on the astronauts and all the glory, but I think it's a fantastic way to find out a little bit of history that's been overlooked for a very long time.
0: Mm, okay, so based on this true story, and really I'm keen to hear about the cast here. It's not one that I've seen. I'll put that up front. So I'm keen to get your take on this, Dr. Christensen. The cast, certainly it's all about these three women, isn't it? They are the stars here.
11: They certainly are, and they have the most incredible warmth and believable sisterhood, and the chemistry between those leads is fantastic. I'm a particular fan of Octavia Spencer. I think everything she's ever been in, she's absolutely extraordinary. She steals every scene. And then we've also got, like, the obligatory baddies. So Kirsten Dunst and Jim Parsons, who most people probably know from The Big Bang Theory.
0: Sheldon, right?
11: Yep, Sheldon. Yep. So they're sort of in there, and they're sort of composite characters, essentially. So each of them have become, I guess, a little bit of the obligatory baddie to condense all the bureaucratic friction into this sort of nice movie-sized conflict. But I think really the heart and soul of the film absolutely belongs to these core trio, and they're amazing in it.
0: As you say, this core trio of women with this accompanying cast, which I read also includes Kevin Costner, I think we hear a little bit of him in this scene, which is a particularly powerful one.
12: Where the hell have you been? Everywhere I look, you're not where I need you to be. It's not my imagination. Now, where the hell do you go every day?
13: To the bathroom, sir.
12: For 40 minutes a day? What are you doing there?
14: We're T-minus zero here. I put a lot of faith in you.
13: There's no bathroom for me here.
14: What do you mean there's no bathroom for you here?
13: There is no bathroom. There are no colored bathrooms in this building or any building outside the West Campus, which is half a mile away. Did you know that?
0: That's from Hidden Figures. Is it a favourite of yours? You can let me know. 0487 99 1233. Dr. Christensen, tell me, what works really well in this film for you?
11: Well, aside from obviously the actresses at the heart of it, I think it does a great job of, I guess, going past the standard action tropes. And in this case, we've got these wonderfully unconventional heroes where what's really being celebrated is things like academic excellence, tenacity, intellectual heroism. So they become quite powerful role models. And particularly, a lot of people talk about the impact this film has had for inspiring young women, minorities, to actually pursue careers in science and technology, engineering, mathematics. So I think that's really well done. And it's got a surprisingly feel-good tone for something that tackles such heavy themes as it does, like segregation and workplace sexism. So I think that all works beautifully.
0: How difficult is it, do you think, to make a film based on really important themes and true events in history, and to do that in a way that does justice to the story.
11: I think that is really the fundamental question at the heart of it. So even in that fantastic scene that you just played, the Kevin Costner character is sort of positioned, I guess, in one of, I guess, the criticisms of the film as a bit of a white saviour. So there's one of the ways they tackle this issue around the difficulties that these women had. And in reality, it was actually a different one of the three that had that issue of running across the campus to the different bathroom, but a good bit of dramatic license there. But there's this really incredible scene right after that confrontation where the character played by Kevin Costner goes and uses a crowbar, and he actually smashes down the sign that says it's for coloured ladies. And he says, nope, that's it. Everybody here gets to use whatever bathroom they want. So they do sometimes, I guess, oversimplify some of these issues, but I guess at the same time they are correcting misunderstandings. And in 2 hours, audiences who wouldn't have the time to read a book or have a really deep understanding about a particular issue or an event, at least they're, I guess, increasingly aware of that. And most people will move on and kind of leave it at that. But I think with this particular film, possibly one of the main criticisms I would have of it is while it does a really good job trying to educate viewers on the impact of segregation and even the Cold War paranoia, and I will say this is a gross oversimplification, but a really cynical take would be the message it sort of gives you is that the reason that some bigoted Americans were able to move past this sort of extreme racism is that they actually became more afraid of communist Russia. Hmm. So that's probably the worst thing I could say about this film is the way it kind of gives this really tricky period of American history a bit of an oversimplification and a kind of a crowd-pleasing Hollywood ending.
0: Right. I've had a couple of texts in appreciation of the film. Brett says, I'm still amazed at the segregation involved with African-American people in the movie. What could have been achieved if they just worked together? And Brian in Gateshead saying, a fantastic movie and technically factual too. Dr. Christensen, so a lot of appreciation for it on the text line. In terms of a movie, I mean, you'd have to call it more of a historical piece than a space film. And look, I think we've got enough space films, haven't we?
11: We do. There's always, you know, room for a few more here and there, but this was a different take on it, certainly. I loved it.
0: All right. Okay. Worth going back and having a watch in 2026, maybe learning something, certainly a period of history that I could learn more about. Dr. Christensen, thank you very much.
11: Thank you.
0: Great to talk to you. Dr. Joylene Christensen, the Senior Lecturer in Film, Media and Cultural Studies at the University of Newcastle, recommending Hidden Figures to you. Peter's in Kingscliff says it's a fantastic movie. I've seen it several times. I need to get in there. The more I have these conversations with Dr. Christensen, the more my movie-watching deficiencies are laid bare. I can't be the only person who's watched my particular favourites 300 times. And a bit like music, you know, finds it hard to get into things that I don't already know and love. How do we combat that? I guess it's your recommendations, your backing up of Dr. Christensen here on the text line that I really appreciate. 0487 99 1233 if you want to join in the conversation there. It's 10:45 though. Now, right now, in the Upper Hunter, there is work underway to prepare for a special walk. Now, who's walking this time of day? It's not your early morning walk, it's not your evening walk, but it is all about mental well-being, mental health too. One of our reporters has laced up their joggers and is taking part. So you're going to find out all about it in the next couple of minutes. Here's Taylor Swift, The Fate of Ophelia.

0: Taylor Swift with The Fate of Ophelia. At Coffs Harbour on the Pacific Highway just past Orlando Street, a motorcycle has crashed there. One of three southbound lanes is closed, so slow down. Take care and prepare to merge in that area. Orlando Street on the Pacific Highway at Coffs Harbour.
1: 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Have your say.
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0: It's 10 to 11 with the news on the way, of course. Sometimes the best thing for your body and your mind is getting out into the fresh air and taking a walk. Well, today, right now, in the Upper Hunter, there are folks lacing up their joggers, walking 9 kilometres and starting some important conversations. It's leading into a day of focus and advocacy, of course, tomorrow. But let's find out all about it with ABC reporter Amelia Bernasconi, who is at that event in Aberdeen in the Upper Hunter. Hi, Amelia.
3: Hey, Jen. Yes, joggers laced up and ready to go.
0: Good stuff. What is this event?
3: Well, this is Jared's 9 for 9 this year. Also, Every Step Matters, and it's in honour of two local men who lost their lives to suicide in recent years. And like you say, I think just getting out in the sunshine, which is a stunning day here, does so much for your mental and obviously physical well-being. So there is already one lap of the walk underway. It's two laps around the gorgeous Jefferson Park Aberdeen Golf Club area and a bit into town as well. And I'm joined by Kate Jones, who unfortunately lost her son Jared to suicide a couple of years ago now. But from that darkness, she created this event, which has grown exponentially, Kate, in the last few years. Hello.
4: Hi, how are you?
3: I'm very well. Just remind us, and I don't know how you found this strength to create an event to honour your son, but yeah, tell us a bit about Jared and how this came to be.
4: Oh,

0: with his dad and I from the time that he was 3 years old. So we grew up as mum and son. In fact, I was called his old chook through most of his life. Jared was just loved by everybody. He was a larrikin. He was quite naughty at school and got into a bit of trouble, but he was a really respected mining supervisor and worked in a lot of Upper Hunter mines. And he was, just played loads of sport. He was a national swimmer and loved Aussie rules and, and just was known by lots of people, obviously.
1: It sounds like such a typical Aussie bloke, especially from the Upper Hunter, in mining, in the sporting communities. But unfortunately, he did suffer mental ill health for some time. But, you know, he was really passionate about being an ambassador for Lifeline. Tell me about that part of, I guess, his battles.
0: Jared had been very honest about contacting Lifeline a number of times when he was in a really bad place, and he felt so strongly about the power of Lifeline and the power of the counsellors to be able to help someone stay another day. And his goal was eventually to be an ambassador for Lifeline and be able to speak from a lived experience perspective. He didn't manage to do that, but I hope that days like this help to honour that legacy.
1: Well, you're certainly doing that, and you, Kate Nauer, an Are You OK ambassador. You also made a very special promise to Jared in those last couple of weeks that you have been able to live out on his behalf. Tell me how on earth you got Wally Lewis to Aberdeen.
0: I still shake myself and just cannot believe that I've become such dear mates with Wally and his wife, Linda. It all stems back to Jared growing up loving Queensland and being a great fan of Wally Lewis and his football. He, about 5 years before Jared died, his dad and I had given him the Wally Lewis biography for Christmas, and Jared loved to read. He read the book and he started to talk to us a little bit about feeling that he had many of the symptoms of probable CTE. And to start with, his dad and I probably didn't take him as seriously as we should have, because in hindsight, now that we know so much more, but we can't go back. However, in the last 2 weeks of Jared's life, he had come back home to me and we had wonderful talks and conversations, and he just kept saying, "Mum, if Wally can do it, and if Wally can be honest and speak up, then maybe I can." And as mums sometimes do, I guess, you make promises that you may never be able to keep. But I promised him only 4 days before we lost him that I was going to find a way for him to meet Wally, and I don't know if I would have done it. I like to think that I would have, but sadly, Jared left us before that was able to happen. But this morning, I have welcomed Wally to Aberdeen and welcomed him to Jared's home place. And so it's like that promise in a roundabout way has been met. My only heart wish is that Jared and his dad were here, but Wally understands, and that's why Wally's here, because he really related to Jared's story and where Jared was coming from.
1: It's just incredible. Jen, I'm down here with Kate Jones, who started all of this off a couple of years ago now, Jared's 9 for 9 walk, 9Ks for the 9 lives that are lost across Australia each day to suicide. Like you mentioned, tomorrow is World Suicide Prevention Day, Are You OK Day, and keeping those conversations flowing. But of course, Lifeline, that critical service, I've been having a look at some stats this morning, which is really puts it into perspective for me anyway. Lifeline takes a call every 29 seconds. They helped over 1 million people last year. And Kate, you've been fundraising, particularly trying to support our local, like all the funds here and that the team have been raising will go to the Hunter Lifeline. What is the goal there for you?
0: We've almost reached $10,000, which is wonderful. Our goal was only $5,000. So if by the end of the month, if we could get between $15,000 and $20,000, that will just about cover the cost of every recognised Upper Hunter call to Lifeline, which we've been able to get generalised data about that. And if we can do that every year, then everybody in this area can rest easy knowing that Lifeline will always be there if they need to.

0: talk to somebody.
1: Yeah. It's an incredible service, and we've been making the point across the morning as well that you don't have to be in crisis to call Lifeline, that if you've had a tough day, you're feeling burnt out, stressed, you just need to unload. Like, they are there. They're 24/7. We're incredibly lucky to have them.
0: That's so true. And another wonderful service that they offer now is, as an Are You OK ambassador, I spread this message as well. Lifeline encourages people that may be sitting with somebody in distress or who has said that they're feeling suicidal. Lifeline is more than happy for the friend or the supporter to phone Lifeline to get ideas and suggestions on how to help the person that they're with. So it takes away some of the fear for a friend or a colleague or a neighbour who wants to help but are afraid that they might not be able to. So Lifeline's there for that reason as well.
1: And with your Are You OK hat on as well, I know we've had this conversation before, because when we, you know, it shouldn't be tokenistic, are you OK? But when you do sit down with someone and say, are you OK? If they say, not really, how do you go the next step as someone who wants to support your friend or family member?
0: First of all, just stick with them. No matter what, just stick with them. And I did some mental health training recently, and I remember saying it's so awkward, and I'm trained in so many different ways, but it's still so awkward when you go to sit beside somebody who you know is having a really tough time. But I think listening is the most important step, and letting the person know that you're not going to leave them. I don't mean physically, but that you're going to be checking in, that you're going to be making sure that you know, that they've got someone around them. And yeah, and also I really need to stress not to feel guilty. Any help that you can give somebody is very much appreciated, and no matter what happens down the track, you've given that person a reason to stay another day. I think that's really, really important.
1: Kate, congratulations on another huge event, and being so open and raw with us to keep this, to have this public conversation. Thank you.
0: Thank you so much.
1: Thank you. That's Kate Jones there, Jen. Absolute rock star of a woman here in the Upper Hunter, getting Wally Lewis here. He's here for the whole week.
2: Wow.
1: People probably see him around the commercial tonight in Aberdeen and a few other events. So incredible to have, you know, big names like that support such, obviously such a worthy cause.
2: Yeah, so Wally Lewis doing the 9 for 9 there in Aberdeen. You better get out there too, Millie.
1: Yes, I've missed lap one, so I'm 4.5 k's behind, but I will catch up, I promise you, because I have signed up to Kate's team this year to help fundraise, so I better do the actual steps.
2: Out you get, Millie. Thank you very much.
1: Thanks, Jen.
2: Amelia Bernasconi, ABC Upper Hunter reporter. So tomorrow, September 10th, is World Suicide Prevention Day. You can sign up to do your own 9K walk. There's a few happening around New South Wales today and tomorrow, of course. You can donate money to Lifeline. You head to Out of the shadowswalk.org.au, outoftheshadowswalk.org.au. And if you need support, of course, as you've been hearing, you can contact Lifeline. The number is 13 11 14. 11 o'clock news is nearly here. Nearly time for me to say goodbye for the day. Nerong Pacific Highway near the Nerong Waterholes Rest Area. Nerong Waterholes Rest Area open with limited capacity. There was a truck crash there earlier. You might have to head on southbound to Bulladela or Chapman's Rest Area. And just past Orlando Street, Coffs Harbour on the Pacific Highway, one of three southbound lanes closed because of a motorcycle crash.
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0: It's 11 o'clock. Good morning. Tony Matthews with ABC News. The wife of former Prime Minister Bob Hawke, Blanche Dalpuget, has died at the age of 82. Sarah Gerethy reports.
1: Blanche Dalpuget was a former journalist and acclaimed biographer and fiction writer, but is perhaps best known for the scandal that surrounded her relationship with the colourful Labor leader Bob Hawke. They were secret lovers before she wrote a seminal biography of the then ambitious trade unionist in 1982.
2: You like him a lot, don't you?
3: Oh, yes, I like him tremendously. I admire him a great deal.
1: Their long on-again, off-again affair continued until Bob Hawke left his wife Hazel more than a decade later and married Miss Dalpuget in a union that would last until his death in 2019 and see her become a popular figure in Labor Party circles.
0: The annual assessment of how Australia is tracking on ending violence against women and children will be made public today in Canberra. Political reporter Claudia Long has more.
4: There are six targets being tracked by Domestic, Family and Sexual Violence Commissioner Michaela Cronin. They include rates of women being killed by an intimate partner and rates of violence against First Nations women and children. The bulk of the targets are about changing attitudes towards violence against women, but the Commissioner says there isn't enough data available to assess whether they're improving yet. But where there is data available, it shows the number of women being killed by an intimate partner has been trending downwards since the late 1980s. But for First Nations women, numbers have worsened, with 2025 marking the highest rate of killings since data has been collected.
0: And if you or someone you know needs support, you can contact 1-800-RESPECT on 1-800-737-732. The Prime Minister has defended a $6 million grant given to a golf club in his local electorate. The ABC has revealed Anthony Albanese was given an honorary membership by the Marrickville Golf Club in Sydney, which is not reflected in records of his register of interests. In the lead-up to last year's election, the club was awarded a grant through an invitation-only scheme administered by Infrastructure Minister Catherine King. Anthony Albanese says he's never had a financial membership at the club and didn't know about his honorary status.
5: 15 years ago, someone decided to say, oh, we'll make him an honorary member. I don't have a card. I don't go in there. I haven't been in there for years. I used to walk my dog along the path, as lots of people do.
0: Health Minister Ryan Park admits the state's public hospitals could do better, but says there are also some promising signs of improvement. The Bureau of Health Information says there were a record 395,000 ambulance call-outs between April and June, but response times also improved for the sickest patients. Data also shows more than 68% of emergency department patients started their treatment on time, and more than 85% of all elective surgeries were performed on time. But Mr. Park concedes some patients are still waiting too long to be seen in the ED.
6: We're seeing more Category 2 and 3 patients. Those patients have doubled in the last 15 years. So they take a longer period of time in our emergency departments. So we've got to take that into context, but we still need to do more.
0: Hundreds of thousands of airline passengers in the UK and Europe have been delayed or had their flights cancelled after a major glitch in an air traffic control system. Europe correspondent Mazoe Ford reports.
7: Air traffic control is a tightly timed system in Europe's extremely busy skies. So the disruption to the UK's system caused a huge knock-on impact around the continent. Close to 1,000 flights have been affected, with hundreds of thousands of passengers held on tarmacs, stranded inside airports, or diverted to other countries. The UK's air traffic control provider, NATS, says there's been a glitch with its flight processing system and that recovery is taking longer than hoped. But it's not the first time this has happened, renewing scrutiny on NATS. Airline bosses are saying the outage will cost them millions of dollars in refunds and compensation.
0: And Cronulla will welcome back playmaker Braden Trindle after two games out with a shoulder injury for Saturday night's NRL elimination final at home against North Queensland. Skipper Isaiah Yeo returns to the Penrith starting side after a pectoral injury for their qualifying final against the Roosters on Sunday. To the weather for New South Wales, showers developing along the coast and adjacent ranges, becoming scattered along the north coast later, fine elsewhere. The slight chance of a shower for Sydney becoming windy with a top of 20 on the coast and 23 in the west.
8: So there I was in Auntie Jean's frock.
9: But you go into this dangerous landscape.
10: Honey bunny, you okay?
11: I can't feel my legs.
12: And I couldn't breathe.
13: There was blood everywhere.
12: What am I thinking? That one little reaction tells the story.
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1: Today it's Conversation with Louise Adler. Louise Adler has been a huge figure in the world of books and ideas in Australia for decades, publishing things that a lot of people want to hear and others would prefer to remain unsaid. Louise is famously a dynamo of activity, funny and quite fearless. She loves debate and argument. And as a publisher at Melbourne University Press, she's backed a wildly diverse range of books, like Tony Abbott's Battle Lines, Louise Milligan's book on George Pell, an autobiography of Melbourne underworld figure Mick Gatto, and Mark Latham's A Conga Line of Suckholes. In 2021, Louise was appointed Artistic Director of Adelaide Writers' Week. And earlier this year, she was in the headlines when the Premier of South Australia insisted that a guest be pulled from the festival lineup, which led to a mass withdrawal of almost every other writer and the collapse of the entire festival. I spoke with Louise Adler recently at this year's Byron Writers' Festival in northern New South Wales in front of a live audience. Let's start with your early life, Louise. Whereabouts in Melbourne did you grow up? Give me a bit of a sense of your environment as a child in the family home.
17: Happy childhood in beachside Melbourne, a suburb called Elwood. We would spend our summers at the beach. They were halcyon days. Good life. My parents, you know, were immigrants from Europe. It was benign. It was peaceful. They were good years. I was born in 1954, so 50s to 60s were sort of good years for people of my parents' generation, I guess.
1: What kind of culture was in the house?
17: You'd have to say rather prescribed. I didn't know anything about any contemporary music. I had never heard of the Beatles. I didn't know about Peter, Paul and Mary and Joan Baez, and that would be modern music. It was classical music. Every Saturday night we would go to the Melbourne Symphony Orchestra. They would play God Save the Queen, the MSO, and we would remain seated. And I remember every Saturday night a lady behind me would whack me over the head with her handbag, trying to get me to stand up, and my brother. And so it was the life of the mind. Culture mattered. Books mattered. Yes, it was a life of the mind that mattered.
1: I just don't think that's got to be a formative experience, being the only, what, four people or so in the whole of the, was it the town
17: Melbourne
1: hall?
17: Melbourne Town Hall.
1: Not standing for God Save the Queen in the 50s and 60s. And did you develop a love of books and reading early on?
17: Very much. I was a, you know, classic people who go into publishing, girls who go into publishing, it's a very girly industry, asthmatic child, so spent all of the winter months in Melbourne in bed, which is what one did for, if you're my generation, because the medications were pretty primitive. And I was devoted to what I would call now English boarding school realism, the novels of Ina Blyton. My grandmother would come and visit, and she would bring a dozen, you know, Ina Blyton volumes for my collection, my library.
1: Are we talking about the magic faraway tree?
17: No, nothing to do with magic. All had to be about naughty girls and boarding schools, Mallory Towers. And the Famous Five were a bit of a stretch, but nothing to do with anything magical or fantastical. All had to be domestic realism. And I would beg my mother to let me go to boarding school. Occasionally she would pick up the phone to make an appointment to see a headmistress, an imaginary headmistress, and she would have to report the disappointing news that there were no places in the boarding school.
1: What did your parents make of all the schmaltz you were reading?
17: Oh, they were very benign. My mother was dedicated to us reading and learning the piano, all of that sort of business. My father was a very kind man, and I can remember, though, coming to the dinner table one evening and saying, "Oh, goody, lashings of potatoes." And my father looked at my mother and said, "I can't anymore, I can't take it anymore." And he went to my bedroom and removed the library of Ina Blyton novels. And I blubbed and said, what am I going to read, Daddy? What am I going to read? And he said, here you go, darling. And he handed me Miller 18 from Leon Uris and Howard Fast, The Last of the Maccabees. And that was the end of my childhood reading.
10: Tell me a bit more about your father. He came from Paris, didn't he?
17: He did indeed. He was born in Paris. Very common story of European Jewry. Both my mother and my father's parents went from Poland in probably 1920, early 1920s. And my father's family went from Poland to Paris. My mother's parents went from Poland to Berlin. So my father, because he was born in Paris, he was a French citizen, but his parents weren't born in France, so they were immigrant Jews. So his father in 1941 was in the very first roundup of Jews deported. So this is May 1941, deported to a transit camp and then sent to Birkenau, where he perished. His sister was sent to a French farming family in the countryside. His mother was hidden, but their apartment was sealed by the French police, and his mother was hidden by the concierge in the apartment block for the duration of the war. All credit to the concierge, who would have been, you know, put in jail for... It would have been illegal to hide a Jew.
10: How did your father survive the war?
17: He was in the French section of the communist resistance in Paris for the duration of the war. They went and saw my father in the transit camp in May 41, and then he was 14 years of age when he joined the resistance.
10: Was he a communist at that stage?
17: Yes, yes.
10: So he was Jewish and a communist?
17: Correct.
10: And somehow was not arrested and...
17: French Jewish citizens were caught and rounded up, deported later than the immigrant Jews. They first came for the immigrant Jews.
10: You said he was a member of the resistance in France. At what age?
17: 14.
10: Did his mother have a view on that?
17: He asked his mother and she gave him her blessing, which I think's quite a remarkable act of courage. Her husband had been deported. She didn't know what his fate would be. So it was an act of courage and commitment and solidarity on her part to say, go and do what you need to do.
10: And what kind of work was he doing with the resistance?
17: So he was working in a factory and organising strikes. And also the priority for Jewish members of the resistance, like my father, was to inform the Jewish population in Paris that they should not report to the police. When they're called by the police to come and report, what that would mean would be deportation. They didn't know in 41 or 42 even, I think, that, you know, you would end up in a gas chamber, but they did know that you were imperiled. So their political position was that it was very important to say to people, go into hiding, do whatever you can, at whatever peril. Do not report to the cops. There were orphans whose parents had been deported, who were without money, without food, without shelter. They would arrange to meet children on the street at a certain moment. If they failed to make that meeting, to give them whatever ration cards or food that they might have available to them, they knew that those children would go hungry until the next meeting could be arranged. So his young boy, he's an adolescent boy himself, responsible, as were his comrades, for keeping kids alive, families alive in Paris during the war.
10: So what happened at the end of the war after the Allies liberated Paris?
17: So when Paris was liberated, my father and his comrades joined the French army. Apparently my father was the youngest ever sergeant in the French army, and they had a company, Company Raymond was called, all of Jewish men who had survived, who were still in France, and they joined the French army for the duration of the war until France was liberated.
10: What about being reunited with his family members?
17: So Céline, my aunt, had been in the French countryside. And when Paris was occupied, his mother came to collect her, so she was safe. My father and mother and sister waited in the hope that my grandfather would return from the concentration camp. He never did. And we know that he died in Birkenau.
10: So then the family came to Australia and settled in Melbourne?
17: They did indeed.
10: And tell me about the man that they met on a train trip from Sydney to Melbourne when they arrived.
17: My father and his sister and mother came out on a ship called Ville Damien, but these were Yiddish-speaking people and they couldn't pronounce the French properly, and so they called it the Ville de Mima. In Yiddish, that means the Wild Auntie. That was the name of the ship that they came out on. I always thought it was rather endearing. You know, the Wild Auntie, well, probably was a wild ride, but anyway. So they disembark in Sydney and are on the train coming to Melbourne. They're sitting in a carriage and there's a man opposite them. He obviously is French and French Jew. Anyway, I think all these stories of all immigrants and all refugees have got the same element of luck, coincidence, oddity, peculiarity. It turns out that he was in Birkenau, and it turns out that he had known my grandfather. And the Allies in the first bombing of Birkenau, during that bombing, he and my grandfather were taken down to a cellar to be protected. They were useful workers at that point. And in the Allied bombing, the cellar was bombed. And my grandfather was on one side of the cellar and this guy who survived was on the other. So that's how my grandfather died. And, you know, my family was a bit sceptical. And my grandmother had a photo of her husband, my grandfather. And so my grandmother took out this photo, and there's a photo of, and we still have it, of my grandfather in the transit camp in Bonne-la-Rolande. And she said, which one is my husband? Because she wasn't sure that this was an accurate story. And he actually pointed to my grandfather. So they knew what his fate had been.
10: The only witness to your grandfather's death was on that same train.
17: Correct. How bizarre. How extraordinary.
10: It's quite common that Jewish refugees from Europe that arrived in Australia kept a silence about their wartime experiences. Was it like that? Were you told these stories, or did you have to pull them out of your father?
17: My father, you know, politically committed character, would say that these stories I'm telling you today are, you know, they're symptoms of bourgeois individualism. And he thought they were a waste of time, that, you know, we all know our world and the other people's worlds through the prism of personal experience. I actually think he's got a point, that actually these are imprecise personal recollections, may be affected by memory and not 100% accurate, an impression, and that we hold a lot. We trust in the personal story so intensely today. And he trained as a historian later in life, and his attitude was, what matters is the record, is the documents, is the archives, and that his you know, what his recollections are, what he remembers, were of much less consequence. But he certainly was not repressed in his memories. But things would surface sort of later in life. I didn't know that actually at the age, I mean, it just came out. Somewhere, I think we're sitting at the dinner table. And at the age of 15, he's nominated by the French Communist Party to be the person who vets every person who wants to join the resistance. I mean, he's 15 years of age. I know he was a wonderful father, but must have been a pretty remarkable young man. But it just sort of came out. He hadn't repressed the memory. He didn't view that period as traumatic. He viewed it as dark, and he did a testimony to the Shoah Foundation of quite some length. And he keeps talking about how tired he was, how tired everyone was. And I've got a photo of him with a Star of David in a Paris street, and he's gaunt. He must be 15 at that age. He's gaunt. You understand, you know, the repetition, all what he wants to say is how tired he was, that it was exhausting. You had nothing to eat. You had nowhere to sleep. Every night you worried about how to make sure you would not be caught. You know, the pressure and the tyranny. And I remember him telling us that the German officers would come up to you, and if the yellow star wasn't sewn on absolutely correctly, you'd be deported. You know, it was as strained and as taxing and as not just oppressive, but as dangerous as that.
10: He met your mother in Melbourne. She'd come there from Europe as well. Where had she come from, Louise?
17: So she, again, her parents were Polish Jews. My grandfather had been taken as a prisoner of war to a labour camp in Germany in the First World War. He goes back to Lodz in Poland to marry his beloved, my grandmother. And from inside the labour camp, he decides that Berlin is a much more modern place than Lodz. think he was probably right. And
13: there's no anti-Semitism here in Berlin. Isn't this great? It's much better than Lodge, isn't it?
17: Much better than Lodge. No pogroms here, little did he know. Anyway, so off they go. So they're probably in the early 1920s. They go to Berlin. My mum is born in Berlin in 31, I think.
13: How long did that dream of a cultivated, civilised, tolerant Berlin last for her family?
17: Till probably Kristallnacht. And my grandmother always tells the story of having a shopping basket, and she was pregnant with my mum, and she would walk down the street and the Germans would come up, a German gentleman would come up to her and say, Gnädige Frau, help her with her shopping basket and assist her. The morning after Kristallnacht, she's pushed off the footpath onto the road. You know, it was as clear, she said, as that. So 38, and he gets called up by the Gestapo to report. He says, oh, don't worry, to my grandmother. You mind the business. I'll go to labour camp like last time and I'll be back soon, right? My grandmother, prescient woman that she was, said, you can do that if you'd like. We're off, taking my mother with a little suitcase, one suitcase, overnight across the border to Switzerland. And my grandfather, who knew he had married a wise woman, decided probably she was right. Bank accounts had been closed, so all you had was the money from the day's takings. And he tried to get someone organised to bring some money across. Of course, that money never arrived. So he came across by train the following night. And my mother remembers, she's 7 or 8 years of age, when they leave Germany, that she has to hide her little Jewish face in my grandmother's lap as they cross the border.
13: So they all got out?
17: They got out. And that's why neither my mother nor my father describe themselves ever as survivors. They hadn't been incarcerated. They hadn't been bashed up. They certainly were fortunate enough not to be in concentration camps, and they survived.
18: Today you're hearing a conversation recorded at this year's Byron Writers Festival with former publisher and Adelaide Writers Week director Louise Adler.
13: How did your mum and dad meet once they got to Melbourne?
17: So my mother says that when she was 15 years of age, she was at some event and she saw my father bending down to talk to his mother, and she went home to my grandmother and said, I've met the man I'm going to marry. My grandmother said, go to bed, darling. And at 18, my mother did what she was always going to do, which was marry my father.
13: That was it.
17: That was it.
13: How did they get on? Were they a natural couple? And did they speak natural Yiddish at home? They really were?
17: Well, my father's Yiddish apparently wasn't great. His mother spoke Yiddish. At home, they would speak Yiddish. My grandparents spoke Yiddish. My parents spoke Yiddish. We spoke English. It was all, you know, a compote, we would say.
13: The war had curtailed their educations quite substantially. Did they want to then pursue that?
17: They did indeed, the life of the mind. I can remember, I've got strong memories of my parents sitting at two desks in the, what we used to call the den, in the probably the 60s, early 60s. They did adult matric together, then they did their Bachelor of Arts together. And that was what they wanted to do. They wanted the life of the mind, education. They read, my mum read English and my father did history. That was the passion.
13: So you grew up, you put aside Enid Blyton in favour of, I'm guessing, dirty books by Philip Roth or something like that.
17: I think that my mother, no. And we went to see My Night at Maud. I don't know if anyone knows the film. I can't remember the filmmaker. And my mother, there was some scene of Yves Montand, you know, one of my heroes. And I think he's in bed. I can't remember who he's in bed with. And he's smoking. And my mother said, that's it, children. We're going. We had to leave the cinema. Because, you know, good people don't want the children watching films with
13: vulgar
17: people in bed.
13: Bourgeois individualism.
17: Totally.
13: That's what it was.
17: Totally.
13: Okay. So at 17, you moved to Israel for a few years after school. Why did you want to go to Israel? Was there a religious impetus or a cultural one?
17: None whatsoever. No, totally. We call ourselves deeply secular atheist Jews. But I had been in a socialist youth movement. That's what we did in those days from the age of about 8 to age 17. And the trajectory was normally to go to a kibbutz. My parents weren't having a brother. They thought that was a waste of time. You need to go to university. So they agreed that I could go to Israel for a summer holiday with a view to coming back to go to university. And I got there and I thought it was just, well, it was the absolute antithesis of Melbourne. Jerusalem was so beautiful. The stone, the history, the kind of life, this dynamic, aggressive, rich kind of world it felt like to me. But I do remember my very first moment. You get off the plane and I realise the epiphany hits me. I think we'll all be dancing the horror, you know, the Israeli dance on the tarmac. And I realise that it's the Ashkenazi Jews who are stamping my passport. It's the Mizrahi, the Oriental Jews, who are doing filing the paperwork. And it's Palestinians who are cleaning the toilets. And so that's my epiphany. I realised that the socialist utopia that I thought I was coming to was not that at all.
13: So 1973, you're there when Yom Kippur War breaks out.
17: Correct.
13: And Israel got the fright of its life, but fought back and succeeded in the end. How did that affect you? Did you make a decision to leave Israel at that point?
17: And my parents had come to visit, and my mother, who had suffered anti-Semitism in Australia, felt at home there. They weren't Zionists. There was no Zionist sort of, you know, ideology in our commitment in our family at all. It wasn't part of my growing up. But they felt very at home. She felt very at home there. But when the Yom Kippur War broke out, I don't think my father or mother had the wish to be there. Certainly not as tourists during a war, and felt inappropriate. And so they decided we should all decamp to England.
13: So that's where you study literature. You're in the home at last of Enid Blyton. All that cosiness.
17: All that cosiness.
13: All that cosiness. Did that please you, or were you long past it at that point?
17: Well, it's a traumatic moment there where I had gone to Reading University, and those were the days when you read one subject or maybe two. So I read all of Dickens, you read all of the Canterbury Tales, you read everything, all of Shakespeare. It was just a fantastic education.

0: education for someone who only really wanted to read novels, you know, really. So for someone with my limited capacity and interests, it was halcyon days. But I went to the halls of residence in Reading University that night, the first night, and the meal was spam fritters, baked beans and mashed potatoes. And I'd come from Israel. I thought, Louise, don't think this is for you. So I went and lived in London and commuted to Reading.
1: So never mind the life of the mind, the spam fritters did you in.
0: That they was the did end of me that. In. The whole soup of it, you know, it was just very depressing.
1: So then you go to the United States, to New York, to study at Columbia University, and that's where you met and studied under the Palestinian intellectual Edward Said. How well did you get on with Edward Said?
0: Extremely well. I wanted to write my thesis on Marxist aesthetics, basically why Marxists think that the realist novel of the 19th century is the high point of literary culture, and I happen to agree. So I wanted to write my PhD on that subject, and good supervisors set you straight. He said, great idea, Louise, that'll take you 40 years. How about we work on Michel Foucault, who was all the rage at that point, right? So I agreed, and we got on very well. Our politics were obviously aligned by that point. I was pretty clear about, you know, the injustice of the plight of Palestinians, the occupation, what this all meant, what the Nakba was all about. He was the engaged intellectual of the 20th century. So it was a great honour to be supervised by him. He asked me if I would be his teaching assistant for 3 years. It was just what a wonderful mentorship I had.
1: Was he a popular figure at Columbia?
0: Popular. Charisma. Charisma on steroids, extremely handsome character. But all I can remember is the women's toilets were full of graffiti about Edward Said. Full of graffiti. A very dashing figure. But I was a short Semite, he was a tall Semite. There was nothing improper, let me be very clear, in the relationship.
1: It wasn't you writing that graffiti then?
0: Definitely not.
1: So what brought you back to Australia while you're having this extraordinary life and academic career in...
0: Do I want to say this? My father, lovely guy, lovely, lovely human being, but capable of strategy when required. I think he was 50 years of age. I came back to visit the family and he said, I've only got 10 good years left, Louise. So if you choose to live in America, that's your choice. I went back to the States on Monday and on Thursday I packed up and came back to Australia. He was very strategic. And we have a son who lives in London now, and I should have said the same thing to him. And I didn't. I'm very upset with my son.
1: So then you started teaching as an academic at Melbourne University. How did academic life suit you?
0: It didn't. And, you know, I'd been at grad school at Columbia University. People do a liberal arts broad education in their undergraduate studies in America. By the time they get to grad school, they're pretty focused. I was there at such a great moment in that particular faculty around the Department of English and Comparative Literature. And I came back to Australia and I had given a job as a tutor in the English department. I was very lucky to get that tutorship. But all I can remember is that the morning tea would be quite a lot of silence and a lot of looking at the carpet and an occasional discussion of cricket. And compared to Columbia, New York, Edward Said, comparative literature, Marxist feminist theory, this felt very dry to me. And I also wasn't an academic. I didn't love the idea of being a scholar, of the pleasure of research and scholarship, what you find in the archives. That was not, I didn't feel that was me. So this job came up at Australian Book Review and I was lucky enough to get it. And that was the beginning of my time in publishing, I guess.
1: And what was so different about that? Why were you much happier doing that work as opposed to being an academic?
0: Well, my husband would say that I am, I think he would say, I've got a number of skills. I hope he would say that. But he would say that one skill I do have is the capacity to ring people up. I didn't seem to have any embarrassment about ringing people up and say, will you review X? Will you write Y? Will you do this? What about that? And so it was a great pleasure for me. It was the beginning of my understanding about myself that I love that business of matchmaking ideas and writers and ideas. You know, I think of you and I think, oh, I'd love you to write on X. Why don't you write this? And, you know, there's this book. What about doing a book like that here? That sort of ability to help and to encourage. And I must say that all the men I've ever encountered have asked to write books, apart from you, Richard, of course, who's knocked me back countless times, let it be said. I've been thwarted by other equally excellent publishers. But the men always say, oh, yes, that's a great idea. And the women who I've approached always say, oh, look, no, I don't. Why don't you ask so-and-so? Yeah. Or why don't you this? Yeah. The men always leap to it. And then they say, I Adlerized them into writing the book. And I'm thinking, I don't think that's quite what happened here.
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1: 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Louise is a former publisher at Melbourne University Press and former director of Adelaide Writers Week, which collapsed spectacularly earlier this year. 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
3: Hello, Tony Matthews with the latest from the newsroom. The wife of former Prime Minister Bob Hawke, Blanche Delpuget, has died at the age of 82. She was a former journalist and acclaimed biographer and fiction writer, but is perhaps best known for the scandal that surrounded her relationship with the colourful Labor leader. The pair's affair lasted decades before he left his wife Hazel and married her in 1995. Police are treating an early morning shooting on the state's central coast as a targeted attack. A 37-year-old man is in a serious but stable condition after being shot multiple times at a property in Berkeley Vale. And the LIV Golf League has officially filed for bankruptcy following the withdrawal of its multi-billion dollar funding from Saudi Arabia. The filing has been described by the organisation as an effort to preserve the company's business as they look to relaunch a modified tour with fresh financing.

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1: Around this time you met your husband, the great satirist, comedian and actor Max Gillies, who's here today. How were the two of you set up by your friends?
2: Not at all. Well, I was about to go back to New York. I told my dear friend Sue Gore that there were no decent men left. Let's be frank. There were no decent men left in Melbourne, in Australia. And she said, well, there's only one loyal, steadfast and kind man left that I could suggest. And his name's M. Gillies, right? And so she said, OK, we'll make a barbecue in the backyard and you can come and you're going to check him out. And I came and I was so embarrassed. I mean, setting up dates, that's not for me. It's really not my thing. So I ran away and she said, OK, Louise. And her partner is Bill Garner. And Bill was ideologically opposed to matchmaking and setups and things like that. So Sue said, we're going to have a dinner. It's just going to be the four of us and that's it. Max, of course, was oblivious because he tends to be oblivious to these things. But anyway, Sue and I were on a mission here. I had gone out and bought, you know, in those days, an extremely expensive but very cheap-looking black T-shirt dress. So to make no effort, I made an enormous amount of effort, right? So I get dressed, a perfume, blah, blah, blah, blah, all the business, right, and get ready to go. I shut the door and I realise I've left the keys inside. Have to ring a locksmith. I think, oh, all right, I've got plenty of time because I'm always early. He's always late, but I'm always early. And so I go inside and I get the keys and a girlfriend rings to say, good luck, Louise. And I say, I've got to go now. Now I'm nearly running late. I go out. I've left the keys in the house again. A locksmith comes back. He says, you've got a problem, lady. I said, definitely got a problem, lady. So I think, what are we, $50 later, $60 later? Anyway, go in. I do it a third time, right? And I realised that it was my mother sitting on my shoulder saying, Louise, he's an actor, he isn't Jewish and he's 40. This was then deemed the, you know, the holy trinity of the issues around M. Gillies, right? Anyway, we've survived 40-odd years together, so it turned out to be okay. Oh, and we bonded, I have to say. The point is that we bonded and Sue and Bill were asleep on the chairs while Max and I sit on the couch and we bonded over a Woody Allen film, Love and Death. It's a beautiful, exquisite Woody Allen film. And he said that he hadn't met anyone else in Melbourne who really enjoyed Woody Allen, so that was the beginning of a happy marriage.
1: One of the things I think that has characterised you both as a publisher and as a festival director is that it's a strange thing to say, but you take humour seriously. You think humour is important because it is. There's some strange thing that goes through our culture that says that humour is light entertainment and it's anything but. Do you think you get some of that from Max or some from your family background, this willingness to take humour seriously?
2: Very much. It certainly was in the family background, but also from Max. I mean, he's, you know, I think he's, I'm allowed to say it, he's a comic genius. So, you know. But I did have one moment, you know, talk about traumatic memories of Max had to get glasses at some point, and then he rolls over in bed to talk to me. Let's keep it nice. And to talk to me, and I think, oh my God, I'm sleeping with Malcolm Fraser. It was just terrifying. Sort of peered over the glasses. Anyway, whatever. And I had not ever wanted to sleep with Malcolm Fraser, let's be quite clear.
1: Life wasn't meant to be easy, but take heart, my child, it can be delightful. So fast forward your brilliant career, Louise. You became publishing director of Reed Books, then arts editor at The Age. You had a stint working at the ABC. 2003, you became chief executive of Melbourne University Publishing. What was your brief at the time when they put you in that job?
2: Hilary McPhee, the great Australian, the doyen of Australian independent publishing, had written a review and her editorial brief was that we should engage in the public conversation and that the task was primarily, or in the first instance, to find academics whose work could, with our assistance, be rendered public be given public expression. Academics write quite specialist, in quite specialist language.
1: And defensively too, because they need to, and footnote everything, and so they write in a very defensive way, but that's not very outward looking to the general public.
2: Correct, correct. So, you know, could we assist at MUP? Part of our brief was to assist academics, those who are willing and interested in engaging with the public sphere. And my experience in universities, both as a publisher and on the Monash University Council, was there's extraordinary research being done that is incredibly important to the general community, and that there's not enough outward focus by the academy in terms of its engagement with what we in the general community want to know about our lives, what we understand, and what that research does to impact on our lives. So I was really delighted to have the opportunity to do that.
1: So when you began to focus on Australian history and Australian historians bringing their work to a general public, to a wider audience, how did that unfold? Tell me, and the pleasure you got from doing that.
2: Well, one of the early books I published was by Stuart McIntyre, foremost Australian historian, no longer with us. And I asked him, because there'd been all those arguments with Keith Windschuttle and Geoffrey Blainey about Australia, about, you know, colonial past, how we recognise that, what acknowledgement we give to the First Nations of Australia. And Stuart had been involved in those discussions, but they had been really principally played out in the academy and in the Murdoch press. And I thought it would be really important if, could I persuade Stuart to write a book called The History Wars? And that was one of the first books we did, and it was a very successful book. And I was really pleased because it gave us, those of us who are not historians, not scholars of the area, an understanding of what was at stake.
1: You also published works from many political figures, including Mark Latham, who's famous for his affability, generosity of spirits, ability to just let things slide. Tell me about working with Mark Latham.
2: Interesting. Interesting. Well, his book was formidably successful. He's a very interesting, complex character. I knew he could write. I really did know he could, because he'd been writing and he'd written books that were influential and important prior to the Latham Diaries. And I think he also, I think at that point he was starting to write in the Finn Review, if I remember correctly, really interesting articles.
1: His book, From the Suburbs, is a really good book, too.
2: Indeed, indeed.
1: Yeah, full of ideas.
2: Yeah. And I thought, you know, people were critical of the Latham Diaries. Oh, he didn't write, he wrote it early, or it's a sort of, you know, rewritten, it's not actually a contemporaneous diary. For me, that wasn't the issue. It's like all of the biographies and autobiographies that people write, if you think they're going to be absolutely accurate, if you think they're not going to be self-serving, you're in the wrong business. You know, they are one person's view of their life, often with a kind of, you know, lovely Vaseline around the screen, a hazy, rosy hue, you know, about all the good work they did. And so Latham's diaries, I thought, were revelatory, and they were his view of the Labor Party. Were they accurate? Doesn't matter, really, in a sense. They were his view. And so it was very interesting working with him. I think didn't agree with them, you know, gender politics certainly, for example, had not been a question that had preoccupied him. And, you know, any discussion of that was just wiped aside. But all you can be as an editor is an engaged ally in the process.
1: Well, what, did he treat you like an ally or an enemy?
2: I was an ally until I wasn't. There was a national security question, a risk of a national security breach, and at almost the 11th hour, it looked like the book was not going to be published. And we had to get, there were lawyers 50 paces and so on and so forth. We managed to get over that. So in the end, it was a very successful book. And we then published his dictionary, The Conga Line of Suckholes, an attractive title. And I rang him up and he had all these aphorisms from a variety of people. I said, you know, in publishing, we have to kind of acknowledge, you know, it's copyright people's aphorisms are sort of their own, really. And I can't use this language or you could beep it out. His last words to me, "You're an effing idiot," had hung up on me. Right, that was the last time I spoke to Mark Latham.
1: You also published Tony Abbott's book, Battle Lines. Now, that would have gotten you something.
2: There's no need for that. Let's keep it nice.
1: Yeah, That would have been an unpopular decision in some part of Melbourne's left-wing publishing circles.
2: Even in some homes, there were some discussions close to home. And I thought it was really important that we were in the business, certainly as a publisher, in the business of the contest of ideas. However, I did believe that we couldn't be a left-wing, you know, pamphleteer. I mean, that was not the brief for MUP. And we had to seek out those conservatives who had an argument to prosecute. And I thought that it was incumbent upon us to do that where we could. There was a brief period, a couple of years, where I went to work for Hachette, one of the, you know, big three, four publishers in the world. And it was a wonderful experience for me. It was completely counter to the intimate, very, very happy team of about 15 or 16 at MUP. We had a wonderful time working together. But Hachette was a very commercial, rigorous company and equally good morale in the business. But it was very interesting for me, the disciplines and the procedures and the processes of working in a commercial publishing company.
0: Today you're hearing a conversation recorded at this year's Byron Writers Festival with former publisher and Adelaide Writers Week director, Louise Adler.
1: You were then appointed the director of Adelaide Writers Week. How did you take what you'd learnt in publishing and changing or enlivening the national conversation to that role as the director of a major writers festival?
2: Well, it was the best of publishing in a sense, without having to worry about advances that not earning out, about books that would end up as what we now call distressed stock rather than remainder tables, right? It had none of that. I didn't have to worry about sales. I didn't have to worry about persuading, you know, marketers and salespeople that this book was worth supporting as a publisher. So it was just the best.
1: Adelaide became, for that period, your tenure there, the best writers' festival in Australia. Everyone was saying that. Authors were saying that at the time. It became this place of robust ideas. And it seemed to be a bit of a pushback at the time against the need for safe spaces. The need for safe spaces. What was your view on that?
2: So I'd heard the term from Americans that they don't want safe spaces, they want brave spaces. And for me, that didn't mean that all ideas are of equal value. I'm not a believer in both-siderism. I don't think all issues have both sides that are worth hearing, and people might view that as dogmatism on my part. But I didn't think that was my brief. Writers' festivals aren't debating societies. There could be forums for ideas, but you've got an artistic director, a curator. It's their job to shape, curate a program around the ideas that they think and the writers and the voices that they think their audience will be interested in. So the kind of particular interest that I have informed my festival directorship.
1: That's why you get appointed to the job, isn't it? You bring your own sensibilities to curate it as festival director, right?
2: Correct. Yes. Correct. So for me, for example, I thought that, and this was before October the 7th, before, you know, the most recent crisis in the Middle East, that Palestinian writing was flourishing, had always been flourishing, had been a flourishing, you know, Middle Eastern cultural environment there, and that we in Australia knew very little about Palestinian literature and ideas. And so in 2023, I brought together five or six Palestinian writers to talk about their work. News Limited went berserk, you know, the Israel lobby went berserk, and you know, there's all this kerfuffle in the media about this, the outrage of these individuals who had social media feeds that some would view as offensive or, you know, controversial or upsetting. As it happens, Adelaide, intensely civilized, genteel environment where everybody listened with courtesy to whatever was being spoken about and asked questions with the same level of respect and courtesy. And we, the citizens, were privileged to listen to writers speaking about their work, their craft, and the ideas that shape them. And I think that was the point. But people took great offense at particular Palestinian writers and their position. But when we went on, as soon as the festival began, all of that seemed to slide away. And we went on and discussions were held.
1: So that brings us to this year's Adelaide Writers Week. And most of us here know the story of what happened. You'd programmed the Palestinian-Australian author Randa Abdel-Fattah. The board and the premier let it be known that they wanted her pulled from the program. the festival collapsed by the mass withdrawal from authors and presenters. It was a total and absolute debacle. In some sense, do you think this is a result of that idea of safe spaces being picked up by the right as well as the left?
2: Well, I think it was the Premier Malinauskas who suggested in his letter to the board, which he was then happy to publish in The Advertiser and The Australian, that to invite Rand Abdel Fattah to Adelaide would be insensitive and culturally insensitive, that given Bondi, that this would be objectionable, that this would be injurious to, you know, the safety of those who might be attending.
1: What did you think when you saw that letter?
2: I thought it was absolutely, well, A, absurd, B, a remarkable instance of political interference, a double backflip by a Premier who 2 years ago had declared that if politicians were to be involved in cultural matters, we might as well live in Putin's Russia. So I thought it was a remarkable triple pike, somersault, whatever the calisthenic, you know, description would be by the Premier. And of course, with a festival that's fully funded by the state government, for them to say, well, that's very interesting, Premier Malinauskas, thank you for your view, but we're going to uphold the independence of our curator and of our curatorial judgment, of our artistic director's curatorial judgment, we will proceed and we will cop the flak, or the, you know, the, whatever the commentary is in the media, in the public sphere, by the general population. And they chose not to do that because when, you know, he's got his hand on the till, although Premier Malinauskas said, oh, no, I would never have pulled the funding. That was what was in jeopardy, in my humble opinion. And the question for me remains, one Palestinian voice, one Palestinian writer coming to speak for 1 hour about one novel on that basis, the issue is so serious that you're prepared to put in jeopardy and risk the cancellation of an entire festival. And it tells me how important and significant is the moral catastrophe, the human catastrophe that's going on in Gaza, that this is what was required to prevent one Palestinian speaking.
1: Behind the scenes, there are a lot of corporate people from the corporate world on the boards of arts organisations. Often they bring a welcome commercial expertise to a board. Can they

0: aboard. Can they be a little naive when it comes to cultural matters? They're more naive than they realise they might be?
1: Naive or unaware.
0: Unworldly.
1: Well, I think that's a very kind way to put it. I think that we need boards with an understanding of governance, of the roles of boards, management and the artists. Well, I'm talking about particularly about arts organisations. And we need them to understand the work that we're doing is the work in the art, in arts organisations, of cultural endeavour. And I think that they bring particular expertise, legal expertise, commercial expertise, all of those, risk analysis, all of that. We need those on boards, but they actually also need to understand that the business of the organisation is artists, and the artist has to be at the centre of what we do.
0: Just finally, in 2008, you went on a trip to Berlin with your mum to her old hometown. Tell me about that.
1: And my mother, you know, never had German cars, German things in the house, like many, many European Jews, and we didn't have any of those things. So she would never have had a Miele oven or any of those German things or German cars or any of that business. And she had never wanted to go back to Berlin, but they, I think probably like most German towns, Germany has made a great deal of effort in recent years to invite, well, in this case, Berliner Jews back to Berlin to honour them, to make amends, if you like, moral reparations of sort of, yes, to make moral reparations, if you like, to say this is your place too, even though you were deported, you were exiled, and all the rest of it. So it was a very interesting trip. What we did realise, and I had been to Berlin a couple of times before, and I remember taking my parents, you know, we do like a food hall, and it's about, you know, coffee and cake is very important to us. And we went to KaDeWes, the big department store, and I took them up to the food hall. I think it's on the 7th floor. And it was a dazzling array of schnitzel and rye bread and potato salad. And I realised that that's the food of my birth. You know, instead of milk, it was probably potato salad and schnitzel that I was, you know, nurtured on. And so there was so much in common, you know, that my mother was deeply of that place. She'd left at 7 years of age, but there was so much about our lives in modern Australia that was connected to Germany and to Berlin. So it was a very important event for us.
0: People of Byron Bay, please give a big thank you to Louise Adler.

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1: This conversation was produced on the lands of the Arakwal and Gadigal peoples. It was produced by Maggie Morris, and executive producer is Nicola Harrison. I'm Richard Feidler. Thanks for listening.

0: 12 o'clock. Good afternoon. Tony Matthews with ABC News. Novelist, acclaimed biographer and wife of former Prime Minister Bob Hawke, Blanche Dalpuget, has died at the age of 82. Sarah Gerethy reports.
1: Blanche Dalpuget is perhaps best known for her relationship with Bob Hawke, an on-again, off-again affair which lasted decades before the former Prime Minister left his wife Hazel and married her in 1995.
2: Well, of course, we were so madly in love at the time, so we weren't thinking anything negative.
1: But she was also an acclaimed writer, and her 1982 biography of the then aspiring Labor leader is widely regarded as the definitive portrait of the man who went on to become Prime Minister. The pair's marriage lasted almost 25 years until Bob Hawke's death in 2019.
0: Ms. Dalpuget's family say she died following complications from influenza. They've described her as someone who refused to be confined by convention or other people's expectations of who she should be. The Prime Minister, Anthony Albanese, has also paid tribute, saying Australia has lost a true one-off. New South Wales Treasurer Daniel Mookie says the state's AAA credit rating is a vote of confidence in the government's economic plan. The ratings agency Fitch has affirmed the state's AAA credit rating, citing its stable outlook. New South Wales is the only Australian state to hold a AAA credit rating from Fitch. It also holds a AAA rating with Moody's and a AA plus rating from S&P Global. New South Wales police are treating an early morning shooting on the state's central coast as a targeted attack. A 37-year-old man is in a serious but stable condition after being shot multiple times at a property in Berkeley Vale. Police are continuing to search for a male in their late teens or early 20s who was seen leaving the area in a silver ute. Tuggerah Lakes District Commander Superintendent Chad Gillies says it's not yet known whether the attack was related to gang violence.
3: The investigators are working on the belief that it was a targeted attack. We can say that the victim is known to police. I'm not prepared to elaborate further. In relation to the motivation, we are yet to determine what that would be. As you can understand, this is very early stages.
0: The New South Wales health system continues to feel the strain of record ambulance call-outs and longer wait times in emergency departments, even as new data shows some improvements. Jessica Kidd reports.
4: Data from the Bureau of Health Information shows almost 69% of emergency department patients were treated on time between April and June, but stayed longer overall. Dr. Fred Betros from the Australian Medical Association says more clinicians and more beds are needed.
5: The trend is not going in the right direction.
4: Premier Chris Minns says the more than 1,300 elderly patients stranded in hospital awaiting discharge into aged care is a key challenge.
6: We're not going to kick him out on the street. What it does is it puts pressure right the way down the chain.
4: There was a record number of ambulance call-outs, but faster response times for the sickest patients.
0: A witness has told a court in Mexico that it was the FBI that discovered the bodies of the Australian brothers who were killed in 2024. Three men have been accused of their murder, and prosecutors are seeking jail time of more than 200 years each. Carrington Clark is at the court in Ensenada.
7: The witness, who asked to not be identified, had been on the Mexican surfing trip along with brothers Callum and Jake Robinson and American Carter Road. He left early because he needed to return to San Diego to work. But once he became concerned that they'd gone missing, he, along with seven other friends, drove back into Baja California to search for the missing men. They discovered a burnt-out scene near a beach, which they believed was the campground of the murdered men. He also said he was told it was the FBI that discovered the bodies in a well. The ABC has asked local authorities to confirm, but they wouldn't provide comment. Carrington Clark, ABC News, Ensenada, Mexico.
0: And Western Bulldogs midfielder Adam Treloar has announced his retirement after 263 games at three different AFL clubs. An All-Australian in 2024, Treloar only managed nine games across the last two seasons after battling constant soft tissue injuries. To the weather around the state, showers developing along the coast and adjacent ranges, becoming scattered along the north coast later, fine elsewhere. Sydney's weather, partly cloudy with the slight chance of a shower and becoming windy. A top of 20 degrees on the coast and 23 in the west. Right now it's 20 degrees on the coast and 22 in Penrith.
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9: Hello again and welcome to the show. Coming up, we're going to hear about a parliamentary inquiry looking at Paraquat and also the APVMA and the Koala National Park. Some issues there with carbon credits. We'll hear the protagonists about that as well. And we'll also hear from a rural woman winner, dairy farmer, and quite a diverse operation as well. All that detail and a whole lot more coming up on the program. But first, let us know what you're thinking. 0467 922 684 is the number to text me here at the Country Hour.

0: But first up today, let's turn our attention to chemicals and paraquat, because the Parliament is going to be holding an inquiry looking at the chemical and the way the chemical regulator looked into the issue earlier this year. Kelly Buchanan spoke to Independent Senator David Pocock about paraquat and also put to him some of the issues some farmers have concerns about. But it'd be fair to say that Senator David Pocock was more interested in the issues regarding health and this chemical as well. Here's David Pocock speaking to Kelly Buchanan.
1: I think it comes down to the Senate wanting to have faith in the regulator and ensure that they have actually undertaken their statutory duty in line with what is expected of them.
2: Do you have doubts that they haven't executed that duty?
1: I'm not an expert in this space, but I have had so many experts in this space raise concerns about the way that the APVMA looked at evidence, the weighting that they gave to different studies, and that's really concerning. I totally get the argument from farmers and some of the ag sector about the need for this herbicide, how crucial it is, but the APVMA is tasked with looking at the evidence and the safety for human health, and the APVMA concluded that the available evidence did not convincingly demonstrate a direct causal link between exposure to paraquat and an increased risk of Parkinson's disease. And that seems counter to what the scientific consensus is.
2: The APVMA does assess chemicals differently to many of the countries that are often listed as having already banned paraquat, because it considers the label usage and the application of chemicals and their use on farm. Is that methodology wrong?
1: I'm really keen to look into that in the Senate inquiry. I've heard from experts who say that the APVMA treated studies differently depending on their findings and relied on research linked to Syngenta, who's one of the main manufacturers, without actually properly addressing those conflicts. And so this is an opportunity for the Senate to actually look at all of this, weigh it up, and ensure that we're protecting our farmers if there is a material risk to them.
2: Is there a potential that the ramifications, though, could go beyond this particular chemical if it's determined that there is a problem with how the APVMA regulates chemical use on farm?
1: Yes, potentially. You know, we've seen the APVMA having a rolling review of paraquat for nearly 30 years. In the meantime, 70 countries have banned paraquat because of the health risks. And so I think there's some real questions to ask there about the way that the APVMA is going about regulating chemicals in this country.
2: What could a parliamentary inquiry then do that the 30 years that the APVMA spent looking at the chemical didn't do?
1: The Senate inquiry can interrogate the decision, hear from all of these experts that have been in touch, I guess weigh up the evidence from the APVMA and see if their version of events stacks up, and look at the international examples of 70 countries that have banned paraquat, the evidence that they relied on, and how we ensure that we are protecting farmers from chemicals if they are deemed to actually be harmful to human health.
2: Chemicals like paraquat and diquat and glyphosate as well, which also has its own share of controversy, have been instrumental in allowing farmers to adopt no-till practices, which have been widely reported as having positive outcomes for the environment. Will this inquiry also look at the consequences of losing access to those chemicals and what that might mean?
1: I'm sure that's going to come up through the inquiry, and no doubt some farmers and some ag groups will be pushing that angle. Is the problem the APVMA has is that is not what they're tasked with doing. They're actually tasked at looking at the evidence and safety for human health and judging chemicals based on that. And so I think that is an issue that the APVMA needs to grapple with. They tell us that they use the precautionary principle. When it comes to these decisions, we need to find out if they're actually doing that and if that stacks up. I mean, one of the experts in this field, Professor Thevathasan from, who's based in Melbourne, says that the APVMA reports wouldn't pass the first test in the science degree. And I think that should disturb all of us greatly, because this is our regulator, and the Senate inquiry will look into that a bit more and come to its own conclusion.
2: So what would be the outcome of this inquiry then? Does it have the potential to further restrict or ban the use of paraquat?
1: No, I don't think this inquiry has that available to it. It can make recommendations. So we have a regulator and it is up to the regulator. The inquiry will hear the evidence and I hope make really good recommendations as to how we can ensure that we can have faith in the decisions of the regulator. It'll hear for all the competing things, you know, ideas and science and research that we've just talked about and come to a conclusion. These committees are obviously dominated by the major parties, so often you do get a political view on things. You know, the Labor Party didn't want this committee to go ahead. There's obviously some in the parliament who think that we shouldn't be interrogating this. You know, I think that's a shame, but I really thank my Senate colleagues for backing this inquiry and having a really good look at the decision.
2: Were you surprised to get the support of the Coalition and National senators?
1: One of the things I've loved about being an independent is being able to engage in good faith across the parliament and build those relationships, work on things where we agree, disagree on other things. I wouldn't say I was that surprised. I was really pleased to get the support. Obviously, back inquiries from a range of senators and parties that are put forward in good faith. And it's, you know, great to see that reciprocated. You really need a good regulator to be ensuring that the front of mind, they have the health of farmers and farming communities and the impact that these you know, often very useful, but clearly powerful chemicals can have.
2: There'll be farmers learning of this today who share those concerns around their safety and their health, and others who are looking at a really powerful tool in their toolkit and managing the challenges they have around weed control. What would be your message to them if they're feeling a sense of anxiety either way about the potential of this inquiry?
1: I totally get that, and I've heard both perspectives. I know I've heard from farmers who have parents who've developed Parkinson's, live in areas where there are clusters of Parkinson's disease, and have heard from really good farmers who are using low-till, no-till agriculture and relying on paraquat. I think this is something that needs to take all of that into account and ensure that, you know, we're making decisions that put farmers' health front and centre, and then, you know, work out ways to actually ensure that we're developing the right technology and tools to be able to help farmers farm in a, I guess, more sustainable and ultimately regenerative way.
0: That's Independent Senator David Pocock talking about that parliamentary inquiry that's going to be looking at paraquat and also the APVMA and the way they handled the decision there. So no doubt we'll hear more about that as in the fullness of time. You're listening to The Country Hour. It's coming up to a quarter past 12.
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0: There's been some issues raised in regards to the Koala National Park and the carbon credit system. It seems that there's going to be some discussion in the federal parliament about carbon credits in forestry, and there's been some debate within the Greens Party as well about that. The Coalition, National Party, and various other parties look to be moving away from that carbon credit model, and some issues there. Let's hear what some of these criticisms, concerns are that have been raised. First of all, from the New South Wales Greens MP, Sue Higginson.
4: What I can say emphatically is none of the Greens MPs want to see the generation of carbon credits from our forests and national parks. But what we know is that if this method is in fact disallowed, we know the industry is working very hard. The timber industry, along with the National Party, are working very hard to get their own method up. That method will allow the continuation of logging and the generation of carbon credits. And in fact, we know the industry's method, which is not far away, will actually apply more broadly and over more tenures. So the prospect for us that Labor has put on the table is that if this instrument's disallowed and the Greens vote with the National Party and One Nation to support this disallowance and tank this method, a worse method will be the only method left on the table when that method gets approved and up and running. That will drive a far worse outcome for nature, for our forests, and for climate. That's the dilemma my federal colleagues are grappling with. It's hard because some people right now are saying that one thing that we Greens need to do is just fight. We need to stand up and we need to challenge Labor and we need to fight. And I agree. I stand up every day and that's what I do. I'm a fighter and we are fighting for environmental outcomes and for the protection of nature. But the problem I see at this point in time is this fight will end up with too many scars, too much damage, and most importantly, a worse outcome for nature, for our forests, and for climate. And the fact is this, we can save the forest now, and then we can fight the safeguard mechanism and the carbon credit system at the same time. We can all band together if we don't agree with the carbon credit system. But at the end of the day, that is a federal government system that is operational. There's currently a safeguard mechanism review at the moment. People should have their say in that review. But at the end of the day, right now, this is a pathway to end native forest logging in New South Wales. And really importantly, this is the way that we will get the Great Koala National Park.
0: There's Sue Higginson there, who's a Greens MP. And on this issue, we also heard from long-time Greens member and former leader Bob Brown, and he had a perspective on what might be discussed at the federal sphere in regards to the Great Koala National Park and the issue of carbon credits, carbon credit units as well. Let's hear a bit from Bob Brown.
5: What the world needs right now is a drastic cut in greenhouse gas emissions, and it also needs protection of nature, but it needs both of those at the same time. What carbon credits does is it allows for people who are greenhouse gas emitters, companies, these corporations that consistently emit enormous greenhouse gas emissions, to do that whilst trading and offsetting from a piece of forest somewhere protected in New South Wales. Now, there is a solution here. Protect the forests for their ecosystem and climate mitigating values. We are committed to saying that Premier Minns should and must do that in New South Wales. Just like across Australia, Anthony Albanese could end native forest logging right now and have secure protection of forests. And that means Anthony Albanese would be making a very strong climate mitigation action, a really straightforward one. We believe that governments can tax gas, they can tax the corporations that are emitting greenhouse gases, and they can afford to protect national parks and end native forest logging. We know that the government can do that, they just need to choose to do that.
6: The other aspect to this is the political conversation. The Greens and the Nationals both separately have taken issue with carbon credits. The Greens are yet to decide on their position because the concept of carbon credits is one that is still quite heavily debated. What does it mean to you to see both the Nationals and the Greens really wrestling with this concept of whether carbon credits are a useful part in preserving these places, or in the Nationals' case, preserving the industries that rely on native forestry?
5: So Matt Canavan is no friend of the environment. The Bob Brown Foundation does not support the Nationals or One Nation, and we're very concerned about their ongoing support for coal and gas and continuing to cause enormous global heating. We are, though, at the Bob Brown Foundation, asking the Greens to disallow this method in the federal parliament, because we want the Greens to stand up for climate action and for forest protection without monetizing nature.
6: The Premier's been pretty black and white on this for the past year, since the moratorium on logging has been announced, that the park won't get up without this financial incentive in the form of carbon credits, what the New South Wales government is trying to do. Is there any worry at all that, you know, by disallowing this, it all falls apart and we don't get a national park out of this?
5: That's on Premier Minns. So that is completely on Chris Minns, is that if he is not going to commit to protecting and legislating, he could have legislated the protection of this Great Koala National Park sooner than he has. He must do that.
0: Yes, that's Bob Brown Foundation Forest Campaigner and Campaigns Director Jenny Weber speaking to Samuel O'Brien. Now, I misspoke earlier because I had problems with my computer, so I couldn't actually read in any of my scripts. I said it was going to be Bob Brown, but it was actually Jenny Weber, who's the Bob Brown Foundation Forest Campaigner and Campaigns Director. Now, in a statement, a New South Wales government spokesperson says the improved native forest management method to generate carbon credits has been independently and rigorously developed. They say it is supported by all the leading environment groups in New South Wales. And the funding that will be received via the ACCUs or the carbon units will help protect and restore the park with enhanced restoration, fire, weed and pest management. That one from the New South Wales government spokesperson. You're listening to the New South Wales Country Hour. It's 22 minutes past 12.
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0: You're listening to the Country Hour. As I said, it's 23 minutes past 12. Well, a Central West farmer says protecting dingoes in national parks could come at a cost to the farmers living on their boundaries. Dunedoo farmer Emma Bowman spoke at a New South Wales parliamentary inquiry into dingo management yesterday on behalf of Property Rights Australia. She says farmers shouldn't be left to foot the bill for livestock losses, fencing and pest control if government conservation policies lead to more wild dogs moving onto private land. Emma Bowman says that the question the inquiry needs to answer is simple. Who carries the responsibility when government conservation decisions cause harm beyond national park boundaries? Livestock guardian animal expert Dr. Linda Van Bommel also spoke to the inquiry while representing the independent group, the Dingo Advisory Council. So, but first of all, let's hear from Emma Bowman.
8: New South Wales law already recognises that government action affecting individual rights, including property rights, and imposing costs on businesses warrants specific scrutiny. The Legislation Review Act requires Parliament to consider whether legislation unduly trespasses on personal rights and liberties. Any change to dingo management that shifts costs, risks, or restrictions onto neighbouring landowners deserves the same scrutiny. Recent genetic research is important, but genetics should inform management, not dictate it. A wild canid attacking sheep causes the same animal welfare impact, whether it is subsequently identified as 25, 75 or 99% dingo. Genetics should inform policy, but should not restrict proportionate and preventative management where unacceptable animal welfare impacts are occurring or reasonably foreseeable. Nor should a relatively small national genetic data set automatically become the basis for uniform management across a state as geographically and ecologically diverse as New South Wales. The welfare implications of control methods matter, but so does the welfare of livestock subjected to predation. Livestock are not simply financial commodities. They are living animals bred and raised by people who have a legal and ethical responsibility for their welfare. Livestock farmers have bred and cared for, traumatised, mauled or dead is not simply an economic loss. It takes a very real human toll. Animal welfare cannot stop at the national park boundary. PRA therefore supports management that is proactive and proportionate. Farmers and land managers should not have to wait until livestock have been attacked before acting. Where credible evidence identifies an emerging or foreseeable risk, they must retain the ability to take timely preventative action. Where a government policy decision materially increases impacts or costs on neighbouring landowners, government should also bear responsibility for prevention, management, and where appropriate and necessary, compensation. Government cannot impose strict biosecurity responsibilities on private landowners and then absolve itself of responsibility when its own management decisions create or increase risks beyond the public land boundary. The general biosecurity duty must operate both ways. Responsible management requires evidence, prevention, active stewardship and accountability.
0: It's Emma Bowman, who is a Central West farmer, who talks about the issue of protecting dingoes in national parks, saying that it could come at a cost to those farmers that are living on their boundaries, or does do that already. Giving evidence to the inquiry was Yugen Bay man Lionel Curry, who also spoke to the inquiry about his experience as a ranger for more than 20 years while working across the New South Wales National Parks system.
9: The dingo is much more than just an animal. Our Bullanuggum, our true dingo creation story, connects dingoes to the foundation and formation and understanding of country. Dingo is connected to country, law, kinship, totem. These relationships carry responsibilities as well as knowledge. What Western science now describes through terms such as apex predators and traffic cascades, our old people have understood through observing relationships across country over countless generations. I worked for New South Wales National Parks and Wildlife Service approximately 20 years, carrying out 1080 fox baiting programs. The works gave me practical experience in pest management, but it also taught me to question the consequences of intervention. When we target one species, we must understand what that action may mean for everything else connected to it. Country does not operate in isolation. My work with cultural burning and fire stick practices reinforces that principle. Cultural burning is not simply about putting fire on the ground. It means reading country, understanding plants, animals, soil, moisture, winds, seasons, and cultural indicators. Knowing when to burn, where to burn, and importantly, when not to burn. Dingo management should be approached with that same understanding. I'm currently working as a coordinator, like I said, with the Dungan Bottom Land and Sea Ranger as the coordinator, helping support Aboriginal people care for country and bring cultural knowledge together with contemporary land management practices. If people continually hear that dingoes are dangerous, destructive and pests, negative expectations can shape community attitudes. Fear can become normalised and passed from one person to another. That can influence public policy and management. I'm not dismissing the genuine concern of livestock producers or community safety, but those concerns should be addressed alongside science, cultural knowledge and coexistence, rather than assuming killing dingoes is always the answer. Aboriginal people have lived alongside dingoes for thousands of years. The dingo has a place in country. This has a place in our story, our law, and our ecological systems, and it deserves to have a place in the decision we make about the future of our country.
0: That's Lionel Curry, who's a Yugen Bay man. He's also a ranger for more than 20 years working across New South Wales National Parks. Getting quite a few texts here in regards to the issue of the Great Koala National Park, someone says the overarching problem is logging and energy and mining is demand. The only way to stop that is depopulation. So that's what the Greens want, a massive depopulation event. Another person says the Greens have got blinkers on. The timber takes carbon out of the atmosphere. It locks it up, allowing more timber to be grown. They say have a look at Washington State and Nevada in the United States, where the environmentalists and forestry industry are working together. There's a whole bunch more texts coming through about that issue and the Great Koala National Park. I'll try and get to some more of those texts a little bit later on. It's coming up to 12:30 here on the New South Wales Country Hour.
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0: Let's see if we can head to Adam's story now with the news headlines. Adam, good afternoon.
10: Good afternoon, Michael. Just, sorry, give me one second. Just grabbed the headphones from the other side of the room. I wasn't expecting you to throw to me. Anyway,
0: Bang on half past.
10: I know.
0: Normally happens, does it?
10: That's thought right. I had a good 5 to 6 minutes up my sleeve. But
0: bit of a chat, cup of tea.
10: Anyway, here we go. Here we are.
0: And look, no doubt you have the news at your fingertips as usual.
10: I do. And look, some sad news to begin with the novelist, acclaimed biographer, and the wife of former Prime Minister Bob Hawke, Blanche Del Puget. She has died at the age of 82, suffering from influenza. Bit of a controversial relationship with them having an affair for decades before Bob left his wife Hazel. They married in 1995. She wrote his biography, of course, as well. The Prime Minister, Anthony Albanese, has paid tribute to her, among others. And I just remember one of her novels. Remember Turtle Beach? I think it was one of the...
0: Oh, yeah.
10: A big selling.
0: I haven't read it, but I remember
10: no,
0: it.
10: Yeah. I remember it was a big book at the time. Mm. Yeah. Mm. So more on that today. Meanwhile, hundreds of thousands of airline passengers in the UK and Europe have been delayed or had their flights cancelled after a major glitch in an air traffic control system. Close to 1,000 flights have been affected, with hundreds of thousands of passengers held on tarmac, stranded inside airports or diverted to other countries. Bit of good news, the state has retained its AAA credit rating, which the rating agency Fitch has affirmed the AAA rating, citing its stable outlook, and we're the only Australian state to hold a AAA credit rating at this stage. And surprise, surprise, the LIV Golf League has officially filed for bankruptcy following the withdrawal of its multi-billion dollar funding from Saudi Arabia. The filing has been described by the organisation as an effort to preserve the company's business as they look to relaunch a modified tour with fresh financing.
0: Mm. So, not French financing.
10: Not French financing. Well, maybe. I don't know.
0: But not Saudi Arabian financing.
10: No, certainly not, no.
0: That's all gone now.
10: Yeah, that's right.
0: Okay, well, we'll look forward to the tributes to Blanche at 1 o'clock.
10: 1 o'clock.
0: All right, thanks for that, Adam. Bye. Adam's story there with the news headlines. Let's find out what's happening with the weather. Now, Alenka Jumar's at the Bureau. Good afternoon.
11: Good afternoon, Michael.
0: Yeah, so, not much rain on the way in that high-pressure system. They are still the main features we're seeing?
11: Yeah, that's correct, Michael. So we are seeing sort of the high-pressure ridge sitting over the inland areas of the state today, whilst a cold front makes its way across the eastern coastal districts. So we are seeing some light showers about the Monaro and parts of the coast today, but inland we are expecting slightly cloudier conditions, but generally dry conditions for today, and those dry conditions are expected to persist right through the end of the week and throughout the weekend as well.
0: Right, and so, yeah, dry conditions, a high-pressure feature. There was some talk there may be a system coming like early next week. Is that still on the cards?
11: Yeah, definitely. So we are still seeing in our guidance that a stronger cold front might make its way across New South Wales early next week. At this stage, it looks like Monday, Tuesday, maybe even lingering into Wednesday. However, ahead of that, we are expecting, whilst we're seeing sort of cooler than average temperatures at the moment with some cold and frosty mornings, we are expecting those temperatures to heat up ahead of that next system early next week. So we'll start to see daytime temperatures in particular warming up from the weekend and into Monday and Tuesday next week, with a bit of a drop in those temperatures once that next front pushes across the region.
0: Yeah, because we saw, you know, it was quite hot a week and a half ago, and then, but now the temperatures have been average or a bit below average, maybe because of that. The southerly stream was keeping the temperature down.
11: Yeah, that's correct. So we have seen temperatures around 2 to 4 degrees below average at the moment, both daytime and overnight temperatures. And as you mentioned, that southerly airstream just associated with this weak front moving through at the moment has resulted in those cooler temperatures. And then once this feature moves through, we'll see that cloud clear off, particularly in the overnight period, which will bring those much cooler and frosty mornings that we'll see, particularly about the southern inland parts, will be most affected by some frosty conditions over the next several mornings.
0: Right, and then, but heating up during the day, that's likely to happen on the weekend, is that right?
11: Yeah, that's right. So at this stage, looks like from Sunday and even Monday, look to be the peak of the warm temperatures over the inland areas. And we could see those temperatures peak sort of up to 8 degrees above average. So we're looking at temperatures in the low 30s across parts of the inland, in particular the northern inland areas. So definitely starting to warm up once again, but we will see quite a dramatic drop in those temperatures by mid-next week in the wake of that next stronger cold front.
0: Now, that stronger cold front, is there a lot of rain in it? Is it a rain system?
11: Look, at the moment, it's not showing significant amount of rainfall. We will see a little bit more rainfall than what we are experiencing with this system. So probably more so about the southwestern and southern parts of the states around the Riverina, lower western, and even parts of the central west might see a few millimetres of rainfall. And then about the ranges and the southwest slopes, possibly a little bit more with that the topography there enhancing some of the rainfall there, but definitely a little bit more rainfall than with this system. We could also see windy conditions returning once again. So we are seeing slightly, those southerlies are a little bit gusty about the coastal regions, but the remainder of the state has remained reasonably sheltered from those stronger winds. But the next system might bring a little bit more windy conditions than what we are seeing this week. So that will also add to a bit of the wind chill factor as well.
0: Right, but not sort of general rain of 40 millimetres or anything like that.
11: Just no, nothing like that on the cards at the moment. Yep. Not in our current guidance, but we'll continue to monitor that.
0: And not much in the north either, or less in the north, even if they just get a smattering there, which they desperately need it. Very dry and hot there at the moment.
11: Yeah, that's right. We're not expecting much rainfall at all in the next 7 days about that northwest inland at all, unfortunately.
0: Mm. Alenka, thanks for that.
11: Thanks very much, Michael.
0: It's 23 minutes to one here on the New South Wales Country Hour. We're talking about the weather conditions. What are the conditions looking like where you are at the moment? Parts of the state are facing a pretty dry spring, which could turn into a dry summer. The northern tablelands in particular, as we were just talking about there, are expected to tick over into from drought to intense drought in the next few months or so. That's according to the government. Juno Robertson spoke to the Department of Primary Industries and Regional Development's Kel Langfield, who says a significant portion of the state is facing drought conditions.
12: We've got about sort of close to 37-38% of New South Wales in one of our New South Wales combined drought indicator drought categories. And that's sort of been hovering around that sort of percentage for the last few months, yeah.
13: Which areas are looking bad?
12: Areas that have sort of been, you know, having a challenging time. Much of the sort of northwest, northern tablelands, parts of or much of the Hunter region, and recently parts of the southeast down around sort of Bega, down to the Victorian border there, have started to experience some longer term rainfall deficits, which is starting to see drought conditions emerge along the parts of the Monero.
13: And where is it looking okay?
12: We've seen some real improvements overall in parts of the Riverina and Murray LLS regions, or those regions, over the last few months. So they've had sort of this really sort of continued winter rainfall has really started to drive recovery across both of those regions. And rainfall through August really improved their soil moisture availability, supported that pasture growth and winter crop development. You know, again, and driven by what we would have most people would experience sort of above average winter temperatures as well, quite warm through winter.
13: Gil, could you tell us a bit more about pasture and crop conditions across the state?
12: From what we've been hearing anecdotally and on-ground reports, you know, producers in the south or crop growers in the south, of particularly Riverina and parts of the Murray there, have seen a real boost to their crop outlooks with that real rainfall that they did receive. And that extends sort of up into parts of the central west as well, where, you know, if they got those sort of timely and effective rainfall events through that winter period and into August, that's really sort of started to shore up their crops. As we know, a lot of crops are a little bit sort of further advanced than what they would normally be at this time of the year. And that's sort of been driven by that warmer weather. So, you know, some crops are up to sort of 4 weeks ahead. So I guess those those crop producers would be keeping an eye on outlooks and, you know, just that potential risk of frost potentially, you know, a late season frost would be something they'd be keeping an eye on.
13: Conditions are worsening in the north. Could that mean farm dams drying out?
12: Soil moisture and surface water availability will be an issue for producers in those sort of really drought-affected areas of the northern tablelands and parts of the Hunter, and areas that have had a longer-term rainfall deficit. You know, that is, they didn't get a lot of rainfall through winter. Yeah, they would be, you know, have a focus on, you know, surface water and dam water availability over spring. And with a drier outlook currently with the forecast, that will be a real focus for them over the next sort of month to 6 weeks, absolutely.
13: What could be the best possible outcome in the next few months?
12: You know, obviously everyone's optimistic. The best possible outcome would be we get above average rainfall across much of those drought-affected areas in New South Wales. Obviously, to see recovery from drought and then sort of prolonged recovery from drought, we need a consistent and follow-up rainfall right through a season. So a lot of people would be hopeful of a spring break and a change to the dry conditions that they've been experiencing. So remaining optimistic, yes, a change in the pattern and some consistent rainfall would be the ideal outcome.
13: And if you are selling off livestock, do you expect prices could at least hold steady with continued demand from greener pastures further south?
12: I would think so. Areas that have, you know, will start to experience now some really good spring growth in terms of pastures. And if we do see, you know, some good follow-up rainfall, that generally tends to see livestock markets remain pretty buoyant and gives people the opportunity to buy and sell in pretty good markets. So, that would probably be the way I would think about it, yes. If we get some good rainfall in those areas that are seeing some solid production outlooks for pastures coming into spring, the market should hopefully remain, you know, pretty good.
0: That's Kel Langfield, who was with the Department of Primary Disease and Regional Development, and Kel was talking there to Juno Robertson. 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
15: Hello, I'm Andy Park. Join me for The World Today as the opposition accuses the federal government of an attack on free speech as Labor reveals the details of its proposed new laws to regulate social media platforms. Australia's top bureaucrats want the parliament to stop politicians posting clips to social media of senior public servants answering or not answering questions before parliamentary inquiries. And art thieves have struck again, this time making off with priceless Renoirs. Join me for The World Today.
0: But here on The Country Hour, we're turning to a bit of a tough conversation now, but it's an important one nonetheless, about our mental health. More than 1 million calls are made to Lifeline each year. That's about one every 30 seconds. Our reporter Amelia Bernasconi has been pounding the pavement as part of a mental health walk that's going on in the Upper Hunter today.
16: Well, good afternoon, Condo. Yes, down here at Aberdeen's Jefferson Park for Jared's 9 for 9, Every Step Matters walk. That 9 for 9 is 9Ks done here today on foot to mark those 9 lives lost to suicide each day. And among the pack, I managed to spot out the unbreakable farmer, Warren Davies, back in the Hunter. Good afternoon, Warren.
17: Good afternoon, Millie. How are you?
16: Very well, thank you. How did you find yourself back in the Hunter and taking part in this particular event?
17: Oh, well, look, Kate invited me along to come up back up to the region and do a couple of talks, and obviously the walk is part of that. So, yeah, rocked up this morning and into it.
16: And Kate Jones, for our listeners across the state who aren't familiar with her, I know she's a local superstar. Unfortunately, Kate lost her stepson, Jared, to suicide a couple of years ago and somehow found the strength after that loss to start this walk to get people just coming together in grief. We've lost a couple of locals, unfortunately, and like we said, Warren, I mean, mental ill health, it's nice that we can talk a little bit more about it, but perhaps not, we're not quite there in terms of breaking the stigma. How is it, as you travel around and share your inspiring story, do you think we're getting better at talking about our mental health?
17: Look, I think we know a lot. There's a lot more awareness, a lot more education around mental health and wellbeing, and that is part of my mission. But I realised pretty much over the last 18 months or 2 years that, you know, the second part of my mission, which is inspiring conversations, has become really important, because we do talk about it, but we don't have those really tough conversations. So I think inspiring conversations, you know, whether it's events like this or whether it's doing talks or whatever that is, I think it's really important, you know, to break down that stigma, make sure it's, you know, normalise that conversation. That's the important part.
16: I don't want to generalise, but I think it can be more challenging for men. So for you travelling around being so raw and open about your story, that must go a long way. And if you want to share some of your story with us, that would be great.
17: Yeah, look, my story, for those that don't know what I do or who I was, I was a dairy farmer in Northern Victoria. Lost my farm in the millennial drought, which was a massive thing for me, but also faced some challenges along the way, that which slowly but surely deteriorated my mental health and well-being. I didn't recognise it. I didn't do what I actually tell people to do now, and that's to talk about it. I become isolated and just spiralled out of control, really, into a really dark spot. And I think that's what really drives my mission now, is to, you know, if we can inspire those conversations and connection in our community to make people feel more comfortable to stick their hand up, that's why we do what we do. So it's very important. Days like this brings community together, has everyone talking, even if it's just fluffy conversations or making a new friend. That's important, but to know that there's people that have got your back, that's a really important thing, especially in these rural and regional communities.
16: You'll see more Out of the Shadows walk supporting Lifeline. I think tomorrow is the main day. Tomorrow also marking Are You OK Day and World Suicide Prevention Day as well. There's a lot going on, but at the end of it, Warren, we just need to be checking in on our mates, and particularly, you know, I know part of New South Wales is drying off. You've just been up in Queensland. The season is turning for a lot of communities for the worse, unfortunately.
17: Yeah, look, I think, you know, one of the things that has been on a lot of people, particularly rural communities, minds is that, you know, that dry weather that might be coming. And, you know, as you just said, I was in Charters Towers on the weekend, and, you know, if it's really dry there, and so if that slowly creeps south, we're in for, you know, late summer, it's going to be fairly dry. So we've got to be prepared for that. And I think one of the things I talk about, you know, I've got a really fractured relationship with resilience.
16: That R word.
17: So I talk a lot more now and try and shift that narrative around building capacity in your toolbox. So this is the time, and before, you know, crisis happens, that we need to put tools in our toolbox. One of those is knowing who your support network is, knowing, you know, who you can talk to, knowing where the support is. It's all really important stuff to have in place before, you know, the crisis happens. So sharing stories, having chats, you know, with people as we've been walking around. I didn't do too much talking walking up that hill, but walking around talking with people, you just hear bits of their story, and if you can, you know, add a little bit to their day or make sure that they feel that it's okay to be how they're feeling, that's what's important.
16: Yeah, absolutely. Well, some great advice there. Whether you're in good times or bad, you're always building that toolbox to try and get through the tougher times in life.
17: Yeah, I think that's the important thing, realising that, you know, you don't wait until everything falls apart till you start implementing some of these tools. It's a slow build, and it's that building capacity, because, you know, my story of resilience, I kept picking myself up and dusting myself off time and time again. I eventually ran out of dust because I didn't have those tools. So I think we need to make sure we've got those tools to lean on so we can tap into that resilience, and that gets us through to the other end.
16: Absolutely. Well, Warren, great to catch up with you. Thanks for joining us on the Country Hour.
17: Good to see you again, Millie.
16: Thank you. Warren Davies there, the Unbreakable Farmer Condo, one of, I reckon more than 100 people who have taken part in this 9K walk today, all supporting Lifeline, and definitely some good advice there from Warren, as, like we say, this El Nino and a dry forecast is certainly lingering. Thank you.
0: Yes, thanks for that, Amelia. Amelia reporting there from Aberdeen in the Hunter Valley. Well, let's turn our attention to the Rural Woman of the Year, the winner, the 2026 Rural Woman of the Year winner. They found their way of combining a love of farming and teaching to bridging the rural and city divide, and also giving everyday Australians insight into a working dairy farm. Narelle Zanker from Manham in South Australia has been awarded the AgriFutures 2026 Rural Women's Award. Josh Becker caught up with Narelle at Parliament House in Canberra last night.
18: It is such an honour, and be amongst amazing finalists. It still hasn't sunken in.
19: Describe your farm. It's dairy, beef and cropping, so it's quite diverse.
18: Yes, a very diverse farm. From the cows to the cropping to tourism to people on farms to virtual classrooms, we have a range of different experiences as well, which makes us even more diverse.
19: You've won tonight because of your project Dairy Adventures, which is about bringing consumers, tourists, people to dairy farms to ask all those questions they probably have. Where did this story start for you?
18: The story started, I was a little girl on the farm, absolutely loved farming, but I always had a passion for teaching. So I was a teacher for 4 years, and it was during that experience that I was like, I want to merge my love for farming and teaching. So I returned to the family farm and started Dairy Adventures.
19: What is Dairy Adventures?
18: So Dairy Adventures is a fun, educational and interactive experiences for families, school groups to come onto the farm, bottle feed the calves, milk the cows, tour the farm and learn about where their food comes from paddock to plate.
19: Did you feel like there was a gap in the market where that wasn't being joined up for consumers and tourists and other people interested in what actually goes on a day-to-day life on a farm?
18: Yeah, there's a massive gap. There's a gap that people don't know where their food comes from. They don't know where milk comes from. They think it comes from the fridge in their house or from the shops. So merging my loves has really bridged that gap so people understand where their food

0: food comes from.
1: How has that grown over time, that agritourism space, and particularly on your farm, from where it started to where it is now today?
0: It's grown really quickly, surprisingly. I would say word of mouth and people coming on the farm, social media, connections, has really expanded our business far beyond we could ever imagine in a couple of years.
1: What's different about being a teacher in a classroom versus teaching people on farm?
0: It's a lot different. I love being in the outdoors, and honestly,

0: What are the key questions that you get every day or that people bring to you and then you're able to share what it is to be a dairy farmer?
1: What do you do every day? And do you just milk cows? No. There's a whole layer of jobs that we do in the day, from data entry, tracking all of our cows' health, having the vet come out, nutritionist, and the list goes on. So it's such a broad job, and educating people about that.
0: For ag tourism, it takes a certain type of person because not every farmer's up for that engagement with the public.
1: 100%. Not anyone can do it. Having the love for education and farming is what makes it work. Not every farmer doesn't want to welcome people on the farm. You do get those tough questions and they're hard to answer sometimes, but being honest, authentic and open with people gives them a better understanding of what really happens on a dairy farm.
2: That's the 2026 winner of the Rural Woman's Award, Narelle Zanker from Manham in South Australia. Let's go to markets. First up, casino cattle.
3: Good afternoon. There was a larger yarding of 1,935 head, which was up by 475. There was increased numbers in all classes of cattle, with weaners making up a large percentage of the young cattle. Not all the usual buyers were operating this week, resulting in restocker weaner steers losing most of last week's gain to be 20 to 40 cents cheaper, depending on weight and breed. They range from 476 to 640, medium weights averaging 555. However, restocker weaner heifers held firm, 420 to 534 cents, medium weights averaging 506. Not a lot of yearlings. Background of steers topped at 554 and feeder heifers up to 456 cents. Ground steers and heifers were in limited supply. Heavy bullocks topped at 440, feeder steers up to 490 cents and ground heifers topped at 420. 770 cows per yard in a generally firm market, although some of the plainer cows were five dearer. Medium weight two scores, 320 to 360. Three score medium weight average, 365. And heavy cows, 372 to 395. An outstanding run of heavy bulls topped at 424 cents. Doug Robson at Casino.
2: Let's go to Carcor Sheep and Lambs.
4: Good afternoon. Supply fell by 950 for 2,300 lambs. Quality was a bit up and down. The 500 new season and heavy grades were well presented. There were mainly trade and heavies pen, along with a run of light merino lambs. Trade new seasons were 10 to 12 cheaper. 22 to 24 kilos sold from 266 to 290, averaging 1160 cents. Heavy weights 25 plus, 295 to 315, averaging 1135 to 1160 cents. Trade old lambs were 10 cheaper, 22 to 24, 262 to 268, averaging 1130 cents. Heavies cheaper by similar levels, 26 plus, 305 to 342, averaging 1080 to 1160 cents. And mutton numbers fell by 990 for a 1600. Quality was mixed, some good heavy first cross ewes pen. Heavy first cross ewes were 5 to 10 dearer, 237 to 360, averaging 850 to 885 cents. And this has been Rob Pearce from MLA at the CTLX Car Call.
2: Let's go to Yass Sheep and Lambs.
5: Good afternoon. The lamb numbers were similar at 5,020. This included 1,200 new season lambs. The quality was not as good, with a few more store new season lambs, and the old lambs were looking dry. There was a good mix of weights. Store new season lambs sold from 160 to 265. The trade weights were firm to 6 to 7 dearer, 251 to 290, to average 1160 to 1200 cents. Heavyweights reached $338 or 1140 cents. Old trades were 3 to 6 cheaper, 245 to 289, to average 1120 to 1130. The heavyweights, 291 to 330, they were up $6. Extra heavies reached 365. Merino sold to a dearer trend, with heavy merino lambs selling to 310 to average 1050 to 1100 cents. Mutton numbers lifted to 3,700. Prices were dearer on the heavyweights, but firm on the light and medium weights. Crossbred ewes reached 350, merinos 288, and most range between 830 and 920.
2: Let's go to Cowra Sheep and Lambs. Rob Pearce is there. Good afternoon.
4: Good afternoon, Michael. Numbers decreased by 1,100 to 3,850. Quality improved with the trade and heavyweights well presented. There were 3,000 new seasons offered and trade and heavies were in the majority. Medium and heavy trade new seasons were firm to 4 cheaper, 22 to 24 kilos, 276 to 302, averaging 1195. Heavyweights were firm to 10 dearer, 24 to 26, 297 to 316, 26 plus, 321 to 345, averaging 1175 cents. Heavyweights were 5 cheaper, while extra heavies over 30 were 10 to 20 dearer, 24 to 20.

0: 86, 286 to 295, 26 to 30, 310 to 327, 30 plus, 346 to a top of 408, averaging 1115 to 1140 cents. And mutton numbers fell by 1200 for 730. Quality was reasonable with some good heavy sheep penned. Heavy first cross ewes were 10 to 20 dirhams, selling from 220 to 354, averaging 860 to 915 cents. And this has been Rob Pearce from Cowra.
1: Thanks, Rob. Let's go to Mossvale Cattle.
2: Good afternoon, Michael. B-muscled European cross yearlings to process reaching 610 and young steers returning the paddock topping of 670 cents were the highlights of the 1,355 improved quality cattle, an increase of 190. There were some outstanding runs of yearlings to suit the trade and some excellent lines of well-bred weaners to suit the restockers. There were some good pens of feeder steers and heavy grown cattle were well supplied. All the usual buyers, along with an additional export buyer, were operating, selling to a dearer market. Yearlings suiting the trade, considerably dearer, 455 to 610. Yearling steers to feed jumped 15, 480 to 570, and reached 622 to the backgrounders. The limited supply of feeder heifers eased a few cents, 396 to 530. Young lightweight steers returning the paddock, considerably dearer, 435 to 670. Heifers up 5, 375 to 547. Heavy grown steers, 3 better, topping a 495. Heifers gained 10, 412 to 477. The 150 cows were dearer, 2 and 3 scores up 15, 300 to 396. Heavy prime cows a few cents better, 400 to 437.
1: Let's go to Singleton.
3: Good afternoon. A 25% reduction in numbers saw Singleton Agents Yard 727 cattle. Quality was good to excellent at times, with secondary types at a minimum. Light steer calves picked up last week's losses to be 26 cents a kilo dearer, making from 435 to 642 cents a kilo, whilst lightweight heifers improved 9, selling between 450 and 548. Medium weight yearling steers to both restock and feed showed cheaper trends, 500 to 582. Over 400 kilos followed suit, and they sold from 504 to 540. Medium weight yearling heifers to feed sold from 450 to 506 to be dearer, and over 400 kilos were markedly dearer, up by 40 cents, trading between 450 and 534. Grown heifers to process, little change, 376 to 414. Around 80 cows offered, mainly heavyweights over 520 kilos, saw debut 3 and 4 scores 7 to 9 cents a kilo cheaper, 380 to 412. Cows with shape, no change, 415 to 422. And the best heavy bull topped at 436. Angus Barlow for MLA at Singleton.
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0: Adam Storey with ABC News. The family of author Blanche Del Puget have described her as someone who refused to be confined by convention. As Sarah Gerethy reports, the widow of former Prime Minister Bob Hawke has died following complications from influenza at the age of 82.
1: Blanche Del Puget was an acclaimed writer and biographer who became a scandalous household name during the 1980s and 90s over her long love affair with former Prime Minister Bob Hawke. The pair became lovers before she wrote a warts and all biography on the then aspiring Labor leader, years before he left his first wife Hazel for her. The pair wed in 1995 and their marriage lasted until Mr. Hawke's death in 2019. Today, Miss Del Puget's family remembered her as someone who lived fearlessly on her own terms and was full of vitality, generosity and curiosity. The Prime Minister Anthony Albanese has also paid tribute, saying Australia has lost a true one-off.
0: Police are continuing to search for an alleged gunman who shot a man several times at a Central Coast property earlier this morning. Ben Clifford reports.
2: Police allege a male in his late teens or early 20s entered the Berkeley Vale property wearing a balaclava at around 6 o'clock. A struggle ensued and a number of shots were fired inside the home. A 37-year-old man is being treated for gunshot wounds to his hand and torso and was taken to Newcastle's John Hunter Hospital in a serious but stable condition. The victim was known to police and the shooting is being treated as a targeted attack. Police are looking for a silver ute with roof racks and a roll bar seen in the area shortly after the incident. Police would not comment on whether gang violence would form part of their investigations.
0: Lismore MP Janelle Saffin says an internal audit of her travel expenses will be completed by the end of the week. Ms Saffin was recently grilled in budget estimates over money spent on hotels and flights from her northern electorate to Sydney. New South Wales Liberals and Nationals will today refer the matter to the Auditor General. Ms Saffin says she initiated a full audit to put the matter to bed.
3: I thought it was a better approach given the running commentary, so I can put it to bed once and for all. You know, I've had nearly 22 years in public life and I've never done anything irregular.
0: The Prime Minister says a $2 billion upgrade to a 15-kilometre stretch of the M1 resolves the biggest missing link in the East Coast road network. Anthony Albanese was in the Hunter today to cut the ribbon on the M1 to Raymond Terrace extension, which opens to the public on Friday. Commuters travelling from Sydney to the North Coast, the extension is estimated to shave off between 7 and 9 minutes of travel time, bypassing the notorious Hexham and Heatherbrae bottlenecks. Anthony Albanese says the upgrades have been a long time coming.
4: When this road opens in less than 48 hours, we will have no traffic lights all the way from Melbourne right up to Coffs Harbour, and later this year you'll be able to go to the Queensland border.
0: The Federal Opposition is calling for an overhaul of the national curriculum amid new test results showing a decline in key learning areas. The latest results from the Program for International Student Assessment shows Australian high school students have recorded their lowest ever reading and math scores. Shadow Education Minister Julian Lisa has described the results as a massive wake-up call.
5: I've been doing this job as Shadow Minister for Education for nearly a year, and I've met with teachers, with parents and with educators. I'm yet to meet anyone who tells me how good the national curriculum is, and these results show that it needs major overhaul.
0: Iran says it's attacked 2 US vessels and 8 oil tankers in the Persian Gulf. It says it was in response to a US attack on 5 Iranian oil tankers, which Washington's confirmed have been destroyed. It's also launched missiles at Jordan, targeting US military bases there. Jordan says it's intercepted 18 of 20 ballistic missiles coming from Iran, while 2 fell in unpopulated areas. In sport, the Spanish golfer John Rahm says he'd be happy to fulfil his existing arrangement with LIV Golf after the breakaway tour declared bankruptcy. The filing has been described by the organisation as an effort to preserve the company's business as they look to relaunch a modified tour with fresh financing from next year. Rahm has been asked about his future ahead of the Irish Open, which starts tomorrow.
6: There's just a lot of things in place, right? There's a lot of things that could happen. It's just one of those things where time's going
7: to
6: tell.
7: Would you like to see a pathway back to the PGA Tour for yourself, if possible?
6: I still have a contract with LIV 1.0 that I'm more than willing to fulfil, so, like I said, time will tell.
0: Isolated showers developing along the coast and adjacent ranges this afternoon, becoming scattered along the north coast throughout the day, dry and partly cloudy elsewhere. Partly cloudy in Sydney this afternoon, cloudy tomorrow with a slight chance of a morning shower and a top of 18, partly cloudy Friday and 20, Saturday mostly sunny and 21. It's 5 past 1.
8: G'day, this is The World Today. I'm Andy Park, coming to you from Gadigal Land in Sydney. Nice to be with you. This Wednesday, top Canberra bureaucrats ask that politicians don't share social media clips of them answering and not answering questions at public inquiries. And Blanche Dalpuget, author and wife of the late Bob Hawke, dies at age 82.
9: She just genuinely loved him, and he adored her, you know. To see him kind of, his eyes just, you know, open wide, and as he sort of pushed back into Blanche and she hugged him, it was such a beautiful love story.
8: First, though, is it protecting Australians from harm or censorship gone mad? The opposition has accused the federal government of an attack on free speech as Labor reveals the details of its proposed new laws to regulate dangerous and addictive content on social media platforms. But supporters of the bill say it's a vital way to keep both adults and children safe online. Here's Bridget Fitzgerald.
10: I got to the mic, I'm like, oh, press record.
11: There's a lot of noise online.
12: Remember, if you apply concealer like this, you will give yourself a facelift.
13: People always ask me, Andy, what do you cook when babe's not home for dinner? This.
14: This hack is an absolute game changer. And I know I've said that before, but this is seriously some of
11: how to's, hacks, and hot takes. The algorithm is designed to hook you and keep you scrolling. Prime Minister Anthony Albanese says his government's proposed digital duty of care laws are an attempt to wind back the power social media platforms have over users.
15: Whether it be the explosion we see in mental health issues, in eating disorders, in bullying online, and giving people that power to control the algorithms.
11: The federal government has released a draft bill that would require social media companies to ensure harmful content isn't shared on their platforms. It would also require the platforms to give Australians the ability to opt out of feeds that deliver videos and posts that are designed by powerful algorithms, instead allowing people to just see content from pages they follow. Online safety advocates have broadly welcomed the proposed laws. Mia Bannister began lobbying for better regulation of social media companies after her son Ollie died by suicide at just 14. He'd experienced online bullying and had an eating disorder she says was fueled by social media.
16: You know, these are some of the wealthiest and most technologically sophisticated companies in the world, and if they can build algorithms capable of understanding our behaviour with such extraordinary precision, they are capable of building systems that comply with Australian safety laws.
11: But Greens communications spokesperson Sarah Hanson-Young says the draft bill will need some work to ensure the laws do what they intend.
17: Unless the rules are tight, unless there's no gaps, big tech is going to spend a lot of money fighting these laws in the first place and finding every which way to get around them. You know, malicious compliance. At best. So we've got to make sure they can't get around it.
11: The Coalition, meanwhile, says the draft bill as it stands is a threat to free speech. National Senator Bridget McKenzie is the Shadow Minister for Infrastructure and Transport.
18: There seems this open power being given to the Minister for Communications to basically say shut down alternative views.
11: But some experts disagree, saying there's nothing in the draft laws that limit free speech.
19: There are actually no changes in this legislation that would affect free speech.
11: Professor Nicholas Carra is the director of the Centre for Digital Cultures and Societies at the University of Queensland.
19: What it basically says is that platforms have a responsibility to make sure that forms of speech that are already illegal are not going on their platforms.
11: Associate Professor Jason Bosland from the University of Melbourne Law School says giving people a way to opt out of algorithms actually helps protect free speech.
20: The right to freedom of expression includes the right to speak, but it also includes the right to receive information. And so that capacity to control what information is pushed towards you through empowerment tools could arguably said to enhance freedom of speech.
11: The government will review feedback from industry groups and advocates before it introduces the legislation to Parliament later this year.
8: Bridget Fitzgerald there, and if any you or anyone you know needs help, you can call Lifeline on 13 11 14. Well, if you feel like there's less and less left over at the end of each week, you're not the only one. The Reserve Bank says it's seeing the damage done by inflation and it's ready to act to try and slow it down. Recent comments suggest the bank is likely to raise interest rates at the end of the month. That would hit mortgage borrowers and could slow the economy down. But the RBA argues would ultimately lower prices. Sean Tarek Goodwin reports.
1: At Tiger Lamb Hair Salons in Brisbane, the clippers are going at pace. But owner Helen Owens says a convergence of economic difficulties is cutting closely at her margins.
21: I've lived through the GFC, COVID, and plenty of economical cycles. But this period feels different because the pressure is coming from almost every direction at once.
1: Wages, rent, insurance, electricity, software subscriptions, merchant payments, all rising costs that she's having to either absorb or pass on to clients.
21: I mean, if revenue raises by 5%, but wages and products and rents and overheads rise by 8%, you're actually going backwards.
1: The Reserve Bank's Deputy Governor Andrew Houser told 7:30 he understands rising costs are hurting many.
22: People want inflation down. People are furious about inflation. I understand why. It's unfair. It hits people on low incomes. It damages price signals. It makes the job of companies difficult.
1: He says the bank's been walking a fine line between triggering a rise in unemployment and allowing inflation to fester.
22: Of course we could raise interest rates sharply. We could decide, you know what, we no longer take seriously the full employment part of our objective. We're going to bring inflation down come hell or high water. It hasn't been the board's judgment that that is the appropriate stance.
1: But Mr. Houser signalled that stance might change. Since the RBA's last meeting where it kept rates on hold, monthly inflation, household spending and GDP growth data exceeded its expectations. AMP Chief Economist Shane Oliver says he believes the bank's now seen enough and a rate hike is imminent.
23: We've seen the July inflation numbers. We've seen economic growth coming in. I think he said something to the effect around trend. Unemployment is still low, but inflation's a problem, which sort of gives the impression that, you know, they're set to raise interest rates next time they meet later this month.
1: He's tipping a 70% chance the bank will do so, saying its focus is shifting towards helping people struggling with the cost of living.
23: Houser was quite interesting in saying that, you know, the reason people are depressed and annoyed and upset is because inflation is too high, the cost of living is going up too much, people go to the supermarket and things cost too much.
1: The Reserve Bank says it's still expecting inflation to come back down to within its target range of between 2 and 3% in the second half of next year, meaning people are likely to keep feeling the pinch at the checkout and on their mortgage repayments for months to come.
8: Sean Tarek Goodwin reporting there. Andy Park with you. 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Subscribe to the podcast for all our stories. Just search for The World Today. Blanche Dalpuget, the author and second wife of former Prime Minister Bob Hawke, has died at the age of 82 following complications from influenza. Writer Derek Riley spent many hours with them both as the author of Wednesdays with Bob and Fridays with Blanche. And joins me now. Derek, Blanche really had a fascinating early life in media and the arts, and she also spent a lot of time in Southeast Asia, didn't she?
24: That was her defining period, I think. She was with her husband, Tony, who was a diplomat. They were in Jakarta in 1965, 66, around that, you know, year of Living Dangerously, the overthrow of Sukarno and so on. So she had a front row seat to that pretty wild event.
8: On her return to Australia in the early 70s, she really became active in the women's movement. What sorts of things was she involved in?
24: She was definitely a feminist, but I think the most significant thing for her when she returned to Australia was she was commissioned to write the book on Sir Richard Kirby, the Arbitration Commission judge, and that marked her as a writer. And I think that was really important for her because that led to the Hawke biography, which led to him being elected leader, which led to her novels being published. So as far as significance goes, that was the big events of the 70s for her.
8: Her relationship with Bob Hawke really helped define her in the public eye, apart from her works of biography and fiction. And really, their relationship caused a stir at the time and led to the breakup of his marriage with Hazel. So how do you separate or combine their legacies?
24: Well, you know, a lot of people, you know, talk about, the, you know, Blanche was after Bob because he was Bob. But I guess you have to remember that her and Bob became legit, I guess, long after he'd left the lodge. And he was virtually penniless, you know, after the prime ministership. So she didn't get the benefits of being the prime minister's wife. And she just genuinely loved him, and he adored her. You know, to see him, kind of his eyes, just, you know, open wide, and as he sort of pushed back into Blanche, and she hugged him. It was such a beautiful love story,
8: and an enduring love until his death in 2019. She was also quite involved in philanthropy, both before and after his death, wasn't she?
24: Yeah, I mean, she flew to Afghanistan to work with refugees in Afghanistan and Pakistan. She was a patron of ANALA, the Rudolf Steiner charity that helped people with intellectual disabilities. And she raised a lot of cash for that. And she pushed all her famous friends to give. She got, Miriam Margolyes to have this great prize and, you know, raised, you know, hundreds of thousands of dollars for charity. And she was pretty tireless in that regard. And everyone who kind of flew into her orbit was always beautifully surprised by her philanthropy, her empathy, her kindness, and I guess any sort of lack of ego and her ability to be open to any idea. In that sense, she was a pretty unusual woman.
8: You obviously spent a lot of time with both of them in the work into your books. What would people be most surprised to know about Blanche?
24: I think that she wasn't the devil that everyone made her out to be, which was the most hated woman in Australia, you know, stealing inverted commas from stealing bobs from Hazel. And that he pursued her, but that she was kind, that she wasn't afraid of death, and she was, a source of comfort to a lot of people, particularly, dying people. She had a few friends of hers had died in recent times, and obviously she was there when Bob died, and her father died, and her mother died. And, Blanche always spoke about death as, walking through a fiery door, and that... that initial pain, you know, it's going to burn you, but it's a transient pain and it'll vanish. And that she'd always, subscribe to Pascal's wager, where it's better to believe in an afterlife and be disappointed than not to believe at all. And so she certainly wasn't afraid of the end. And I saw her on Sunday, and she looked beautiful. She had her hair done, her makeup, and even though she, at the time, I didn't know she was that close to death, but... So she was close to death, and she still looked great, and we had a beautiful conversation. I kissed her, and I heard from Louis this morning that she'd passed.
8: Her son, Louis. Well, I'm very sorry for your loss. Derek Riley is the author of Wednesdays with Bob and Fridays with Blanche. Thanks so much for your memories.
24: Great. Thanks, Andy.
8: Well, in the Canberra bubble, being hauled before Senate estimates is a bit like going into the dentist for a root canal procedure, except all of Australia is munching popcorn and watching you in the hot seat.
2: So why didn't you answer that on notice then?
3: I'd have to take that on notice, Senator.
2: Okay, so you're taking on notice why you didn't answer a question on notice. Can you explain yourselves?
3: So, Senator, we're not fobbing the Senate off.
2: Well, that's what it feels like.
4: I think he said he's taking that on notice.
5: I'll take that on notice.
3: Thank you very much.
5: I'll have to take that on notice.
7: Large organisations have got lots of communication that people choose to put into emails. I personally don't, because emails are a matter of record.
8: Well, now some of Australia's top bureaucrats want Parliament to stop politicians posting clips to social media of senior public servants answering or not answering questions before parliamentary inquiries. These are feeds, you have to remember, that are already broadcast online by the Australian Parliament, live and in full. So where is the line between accountability and privacy for the nation's most well-remunerated federal public servants? Luke Beck is a professor of constitutional law at Monash University. He joins me now. Welcome to you.
25: Thank you for having me.
8: Luke, this was the reasoning given by one very senior Defence Department Deputy Secretary, Celia Perkins, before the Senate estimates last Friday. Take a listen.
26: Chair, in closing, I would note for the record that the defence witnesses appearing before the committee today are pleased to take your questions, but they do not consent to the reposting of our evidence to social media sites or the reproduction of our likenesses for the purposes outside the framework of the Parliament and the transparent public proceedings of this committee.
8: Now, look, I don't know about you, I don't know how much you're paid, but that Mandarin's role earns her about $500,000 taxpayer dollars a year. And you say that limiting politicians from posting these clips to social media undermines responsible government and may even be unconstitutional. Why is that?
25: Yeah, so our constitutional system is
19: based on the premise that the government, including top bureaucrats, are accountable to the people's elected representative in parliament, whose constitutional role it is to hold them to account. So if we ban politicians from posting clips of Senate estimates hearings on the internet, we're taking away an important means of political communication. You can learn about what the government is doing. What do you think about that? You can put comments in the comments section below. That's all really important forms of political communication. And these top bureaucrats are saying, politicians, we don't want you sharing that evidence of us testifying before parliament on the internet anymore. Journalists can share it, other commentators can share it, but you politicians, whose job it is to hold us to account, you should not be allowed to share that anymore.
8: Well, this call is now being supported by the Secretary's Board, this powerful committee of the heads of federal government departments, and it stops short of an outright ban on posting clips online. Rather, they're asking for a ban on posting clips which might be, quote, harmful, which they define as leading to defamation, abuse, and also ridicule and criticism. So do they have any kind of point about the kind of quality of discourse online, which I think we know can be sometimes pretty savage?
19: Oh, yeah, of course. Everybody knows there's lots of abuse and worse that takes place online. But to say that senior bureaucrats should be immune from criticism or mockery is simply undemocratic. So to say that on social media, everybody else should be free to talk about it and post except for the politicians, that seems very strange. It seems like there's a bit of a resentment on the part of some top bureaucrats towards politicians who ask them tough questions.
8: Don't they have a duty of care to be protecting their employees from what we hear a lot these days, which is psychosocial harm?
19: Nobody should be subject to abuse in the course of their work. But already in Australia, we have laws that make it an offence to engage in serious kinds of abusive behaviour on the internet. The law of defamation applies to things that happen on the internet, and there are lots of cases about that. To say that I'm upset because I get criticised for doing my job, therefore I should be immune from public criticism, and it doesn't make sense. If you sign up to be a $500,000-a-year bureaucrat, it is part and parcel of your job to appear before parliamentary inquiries and answer tough questions. You might remember the Robodebt Royal Commission a few years ago. One of the themes in that Royal Commission's report was criticism of the culture at the very top levels of the public service that was hostile to accountability and transparency. And this suggestion that we've seen suggests that there's more work to be done in improving the culture at the top levels of public service around accountability and transparency.
8: I mean, this comes at a time when this Labor government has reportedly added 28 public servants every day, nearing a record 200,000, thanks to a 23% rise in public sector hirees over the last 3.5 years. Apart from that constitutional point, does it have the potential of sounding a bit tone deaf to Australians struggling to pay their own bills, let alone their taxes, to cover all these bureaucrats?
19: Oh, so the increase in public servants overall is something that's really happening on paper, because in previous governments, they had all of these workers, but they are hired through external consulting firms and so didn't count as official public servants. Labor's just bringing all of that in-house. But the fundamental point is that the government, including the bureaucracy, is accountable to parliament. That's fundamental to our system. We must have accountability and transparency.
8: We'll have to leave it there. Professor Luke Beck at Monash University, appreciate your time.
19: Thank you for having me.
8: Overseas now, and pressure is mounting on the Australian government to follow the actions of the UK, France and Canada in banning imports from Israeli settlements in the occupied West Bank. In a joint statement, the three Australian allies said the increase in settler violence in the West Bank poses a, quote, direct and urgent threat to the vision of a two-state solution. But Foreign Minister Penny Wong has said Australia isn't pursuing a blanket-style import ban. Here's Tanya Dendrinos.
0: In a Palestinian village in the northern West Bank, a funeral is held for a 19-year-old Palestinian killed during a raid by Israeli settlers. Violence has surged in recent months. There's been a strong international focus, including multiple sanctions, after the International Court of Justice issued a landmark advisory in 2024, declaring Israel's continued presence in the occupied Palestinian territory was unlawful. And now the UK, France and Canada are going a step further, announcing an import ban on goods from Israeli settlements in the occupied territories.
6: Today we refuse to be bystanders to further suffering. and to the destruction of the two-state solution.
0: Britain's new foreign minister is Ed Miliband.
6: The British government agrees that there is ethnic cleansing of Palestinians in areas of the West Bank, perpetrated by settler terrorists. And all too often, the Israeli government has turned a blind eye to this.
0: The new sanctions were met with immediate criticism from Israel. President Isaac Herzog labelled them a grave miscalculation, while Foreign Minister Gideon Saar announced what he called countermeasures, including the closure of the British consulate in Jerusalem, the removal of British representatives from the International Gaza Support Centre, and banning entry into Israel for 12 UK politicians deemed to be involved in what Foreign Minister Saar called anti-Semitic and anti-Israel activity.
9: The accusations made today by the Foreign Secretary in the British Parliament were outrageous lies.
0: In the West Bank's Ariel settlement, Israeli residents dismissed the impact of the new sanctions.
10: There's no surprise here. These countries are completely anti-Semitic. They're flooded with Muslim immigrants. And basically what they're saying is that they want us to give in to the Muslim, the Arabs that are trying to kill us here in Judea and Samaria.
0: Australia's Foreign Minister Penny Wong has said the government is working on further targeted measures, but says for now Australia isn't pursuing a blanket-style import ban, a move criticised by the Greens, who've said Australia should follow the lead of the UK, France and Canada. Dr Bob Bowker is an honorary professorial fellow at the ANU Centre for Arab and Islamic Studies and a former Australian ambassador to a number of Middle East countries.
12: I think it puts a great deal of pressure on the Australian government to explain why it should not proceed along the same lines that the British have taken in regard to the International Court of Justice advisory opinion.
0: An estimated 700,000 Israelis live in settlements in the West Bank and East Jerusalem, but Israel vehemently rejects the 2024 advisory opinion by the International Court of Justice, deeming them unlawful.
8: That's Tanya Dendrinos there. Well, finally today, art thieves have struck again in Europe, this time targeting a small French museum's collection of valuable paintings by the Impressionist Pierre-Auguste Renoir. It's the latest in a spate of art heists across the continent, which have seen criminals exploit relatively weak security to make off with artworks worth millions. But experts say the act of stealing the works, that's the easy part, with thieves almost certain to face difficulty on selling the well-known works. Here's Nick Grimm.
13: It's become a familiar modus operandi. Art thieves choosing a small regional museum with a rapid break-in, seizing a few carefully selected masterpieces and making off before security systems bring police minutes later. The heist at Cagnes-sur-Mer in the south of France, an easy target for those who grab four of the Renoir Museum's most valuable works. Art expert James Ratcliffe.
14: This is going to be people who, as I say, saw an opportunity, seemingly quite straightforward, to just cut through a chain link fence and then break a window, grab some pictures, pull them off the wall and do a runner.
13: Locals heard nothing as the thieves struck. They were left alone, unfortunately. This neighbour says it's unsettling. They're targeting all the museums. We really need to do something to stop this. Local Mayor Brian Masson says the break-in was well-planned, daring, and over within minutes as police rushed to the scene.
25: They were equipped with an electric knife, a metal saw, whatever you want to call it, and they cut the bolts holding the frames of the Renoir works. They fled by running through the gardens, and it would seem that they lost two works along the way.
13: Those two works, apparently abandoned in the thieves' rush, were later recovered, but the two stolen Renoirs, Portrait of Madame Colonna Romano and Young Woman at the Well, are estimated to be together worth $15 million, though experts say selling the stolen paintings won't be easy. If thieves are targeting museums, this French police officer Jean-Luc Brigato says, it's surely because they have a network on the side that allows them to resell these paintings. In recent months, art thieves had targeted art galleries and museums in France, Italy and the Netherlands. And last year, criminals made off with a haul of valuable French crown jewels held at the Louvre in Paris. But James Ratcliffe, who specialises in stolen works with the Art Loss Register, argues the thieves find the multi-million dollar pieces an irresistible lure, but that doesn't necessarily mean they can sell the well-known items.
14: And to be really blunt, they're now left holding two pictures which are very recognisable objects. And although they are valuable and will have, you know, probably seven figures attached to them in terms of the financial value, trying to find a buyer who would pay that is going to be almost impossible for them.
8: James Radcliffe from the Art Loss Register, Nick Grimm with that report. And that's all from the World Today team this Wednesday. Thanks for your company. Hope you can join me at the same time tomorrow. I'm Andy Park. Have a great day.

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2: G'day, great to have you company. Coming up on the program just the other side of the news heads, Bruce Isaacs, film expert, will join us to talk about the theme of redemption in films. That is, character does something bad, time passes, and then the end of the movie comes, and they do something good to make up for it, and maybe they even save someone's life. It took Darth Vader 2 9/10 movies to be redeemed, but he did it. Some managed to do it more quickly than that. But we'll examine the theme of one of the most common themes in films, redemption, with Bruce after we get the latest news headlines. Good afternoon, Adam Story.
3: Afternoon, James. Tributes are being paid to Uffa and the wife of former Prime Minister Bob Hawke, Blanche Del Puget, who has died at the age of 82. Her family says she died following complications from influenza. Health Minister Ryan Park admits the state's public hospitals could do better, but says there are also some promising signs of improvement. The Bureau of Health Information says there was a record 395,000 ambulance call-outs between April and June, but response times also improved for the sickest of patients. And detectives investigating construction sector corruption have arrested three people after raids on the CFMEU's Brisbane headquarters and properties in Melbourne and southeast Queensland. More news at 2 o'clock.
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6: About 5.5 years ago, I was very close to living in the car with my two kids. Mm. That's how close I got.
5: Yeah.
6: So I can't complain about what I have and what I don't have. I'm just happy with what I got.
5: Good for you. And how did you turn things around, Michael?
6: Without getting too emotional, just had to do it for the kids. Simple as that.
4: Evenings with Renee Crush from 7.
5: A lot of people are finding it pretty damn tough, and it's very inspiring that you're able to dig deep and find a way out.
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0: Essence. Film
1: with Bruce Isaacs. Bruce Isaacs is co-host of the podcast Film versus Film and Associate Professor of Film Studies at the University of Sydney. G'day, Bruce.
2: Hey, James. How are you going?
1: Good. Thank you for joining us. How would you define, in your world, the world of films, the theme of redemption?
2: Well, I think it's twofold, right? You led at the just a moment ago with the idea that somebody does something bad or questionable, and the movie is really about how they make up for that and how they can show that, in fact, they've learned something and they've become good. And I do think that's a really, really common theme in so many of the movies that we love. And then for me, there's another kind of redemption as well, which is we get a character that is really, not regarded as a really good member of society or someone really valuable or worthwhile, and we start to see that person transformed. It's not necessarily that they become good and were once evil, but that they somehow start to demonstrate the values that we all expect them to have. And I think we've got a couple of those examples as well.
1: Well, let's begin with Groundhog Day, where Phil Collins,
2: yes.
1: Connors, played by Bill Murray, he's vain, he's cynical, he's not very nice to his co-workers or anyone else. He's trapped in the same day and initially exploits that for hedonism and selfish purposes. As he relives the day again and again, he shifts gradually from self-interest to self-improvement and devotes his time eventually to helping townspeople and easing suffering purely because it's right. It's the right thing to do.
3: There you are. I never thanked you properly for what you did for Buster. Look, he would have choked for sure.
4: Well, he may have. He was trying to swallow a whole cow.
5: I owe you one, buddy.
3: Hang on to him, dear. He's a real find.
6: What did you do today?
4: Oh, same old, same old.
1: I think the great thing about Groundhog Day, Bruce, is that because Phil Connors is trapped in the same day, it's literally hundreds of times by the end of the movie, you do get to see the gradual incremental redemption of his character, how he changes, reacts differently in the same situation. Often there's kind of a formulaic redemption arc where they're a real meanie for 85% of the film. Then something happens and somehow they see things differently, then they become a saint.
2: Yes. And I think, you're right. At times, it's kind of a story that we've seen a million times in Hollywood. There's another great film called Heaven Can Wait, which is really great. It was Warren Beatty. But I think Groundhog Day is maybe one of the most profound of all the redemption arc movies that ever came out of Hollywood. I don't know if it did interest people, but there's so much film studies, academic scholarship on this movie because it sort of suggests a kind of quasi-religious aspect to the universe where Phil has to not only learn to be a decent person, but almost has to attain a kind of oneness with the order of the universe. And only then is he permitted to continue his life. And so if you think of that in the context of some of the deepest mythologies that we have, either in Eastern or Western religions, it's kind of moving into that space. So on the one hand, you've got Bill Murray, who's incredibly funny, a sort of acerbic guy who doesn't care about anyone. And it is a Bill Murray comedy. That's literally what it is. And then on the other hand, I think you can take it to some incredibly deep places, which a lot of people have. And there is something really beautiful in that final moment when he is redeemed and he can wake the next morning to a new day, because he literally says a simple line that all of us kind of treasure, which is, no matter what happens tomorrow, I'm really happy at this moment.
1: Nice.
2: And I think, again, there's a really beautiful kind of moral statement in that one line. So for me, this is one of the great redemption arcs in so many narratives of the last few decades.
1: Well, I'd be interested to hear your comparison with Darth Vader in Star Wars, who spends most of the original trilogy being the Emperor's ruthless enforcer, and then is pulled towards redemption through his son Luke.
2: Yes.
1: That reawakens his humanity. And in the scene at the climax of the third film, The Return of the Jedi, he turns on the Emperor to save son's Luke's life, sacrificing himself, dying redeemed, seeing his son with his own eyes rather than through a mask.
0: Now, young Skywalker, you will die.

0: help me take this mask off.
1: But you'll die.
0: Just for once. Let me look on you with my own eyes.
2: Sure, beautiful, not a dry eye. But it did feel like it just came out. I don't know. To me, it works when there are the clues there that make it make sense. Yes. Did that one make sense to you?
3: No, not at all. And in fact, it's a perfect comparison to Groundhog Day, because just as we were saying before, in Groundhog Day, the redemption arc is the kind of philosophy of the movie. That's what the movie is. I feel George Lucas was tagging this on to Return of the Jedi, right? And it doesn't, I think Return of the Jedi is so much poorer than episode 4 and episode 5, which is the first Star Wars and then Empire Strikes Back, because it just doesn't make much sense. You know, this idea of summing up the entire narrative with the father who's now accepted by the son and who's redeemed, it just, to me at least, whenever I watch that film, it feels entirely hollow and doesn't honor the first two films made. And I think you can see the distinction here between Phil Connors, whose entire arc is guided by the fact that we yearn for him to be a decent man. And in Return of the Jedi, I want Darth Vader to continue to be the dark side of the Force and for Luke to continue on his journey trying to discover the light side of the Force. So, no, that never worked for me.
2: Yeah, I'm talking to Bruce Isaacs in our film segment, and today's theme is redemption arcs of characters, i.e., they do something nasty or they are someone nasty, and then somehow by the end of the film they become a better person. Does it, how does it, when does it work, when doesn't it? What are your favourites? And also, what are the ones you thought it was just, they just, you know, manipulated it and it didn't really make sense? As always, our number 1-300-222-702 and the text 0467-922-702. Craig says, my redemption movie is Daniel Craig in A Time to Die. He beats the bad guy but is infected with the nanovirus and calls in the airstrike in the island to wipe him and the virus out, leaving his partner and child to survive. So I don't know if there's a – is that redemption? That's just sacrifice, isn't it?
3: I don't know. James Bond has always had a slight redemption arc, you know, because of apparently all these terrible things he's done in his life. There is a lovely moment with Daniel Craig. I mean, I don't know if you were like me, but when I was sitting in the cinema and it happened, part of me wanted to scream in anger and part of me thought this is a truly beautiful moment for James Bond. You know, I don't know if it's a redemption arc, but it intrigues me that they are about to announce the new James Bond. So I don't know if anyone's been watching that, but I'm keenly looking at that at the moment.
2: And by the way, if anyone's angry at me for the spoiler, it's there in the title. It's called A Time to Die. It wasn't me. It was the title that did it. The director of Groundhog Day, Harold Ramis, once said that Phil Connors was in the same day for 30 to 40 years based on his piano skill, French language skills. That's from Mike, the movie expert. So it took a while for him to be redeemed. What about Casablanca, Bruce?
3: Yes, I mean, you've got two of the very great redemption arcs there. You've got Renaud the cop, right, the French inspector who befriends Humphrey Bogart, which is Rick. But the great redemption arc is also Rick, because Rick is the guy who's down in his luck. And, you know, he always says, you know, I only care about my skin. I don't care about anybody else. And he has to learn in this film, no, you can't be an island, right? You have to care about, you know, all of us globally. And for people who have not seen Casablanca in a while, check it out on the weekend. It's one of my favorite films. And it's also a film that was released right around, or perhaps just after, the bombing of Pearl

0: Harbor. So Rick's Redemption, and I mean, this is written about extensively, Rick's Redemption in Casablanca, which is get back involved in the war, actually aligns with America's redemption in going from isolationism to deciding, no, no, no, we've got to help out the world. So Hollywood was so cluey about the fact that it was going to enact all of these stories of redemption at the global, national, and also individual level.
1: And also, you mentioned the character Renault, the corrupt official who shoots a Nazi officer inspired by Rick and then covers for Rick. Instead of arresting him, they both walk off to join the French resistance.
2: Major Strasser has been shot. Round up the usual suspects. It might be a good idea for you to disappear from Casablanca for a while. There's a free French garrison over at Brazzaville. I could be induced to arrange a passage.
3: My letter of transit? I could use a trip. But it doesn't make any difference about our bet. You still owe me 10,000 francs.
2: And that 10,000 francs should pay our expenses.
3: Our expenses?
2: Mm-hmm.
3: Louis? I think this is the beginning of a beautiful friendship.
1: Ah, they don't make them like that anymore.
0: That's great. No, they don't make it like that anymore. I'm getting kind of emotional just listening to that final scene. It's so beautiful. You know, Hollywood is not a subtle cinema, right? So they're piling on the music and you get this kind of foggy scene as they walk through it. But I just want to say one wonderful thing about redemption in that movie. Renault. He's standing there when Rick is kind of saying to him, okay, you know, I need the transit visas. And he throws a bottle of water in the bin. And on the front of the bottle, it says Vichy water. And Vichy was the kind of Nazi, authority that had been set up in France at the time. So it was literally the French policeman turning his back on Nazi-occupied France. And so it's a coming together of the French, the Americans to take on the Germans in the war. It's really wonderful.
1: Sonia says, love Tia Leone and Nicolas Cage in Family Man. He's a really selfish bachelor who gets swapped into an ex-girlfriend's life and is now married with three kids. He is humbled and redeemed as a caring man. That is beautiful. It's hard to imagine Nicolas Cage being humbled and redeemed. he's a great actor. Mary, g'day.
4: Oh, look, Pride and Prejudice. Really? I've never bought Mr. Darcy's credentials. Never.
1: No?
4: Never, never, never. No. He was arrogant. He was rude about her. You know, all right, so he rescued somebody because of, you know, his good name, not hers. No way, Jose.
1: And have you, you've read the book, I assume, but have you also seen some screen adaptions and you've never bought it?
4: So many.
1: And never worked for you?
4: Not even Colin Firth.
1: Yeah, wow.
0: Well, wow, that's a big call. I mean, I gotta say, I love Mr. Darcy. So, for a long time, I aspired to be Mr. Darcy. Okay, so
4: no.
0: I love him in the novel, but the Colin Firth is second. They can make every movie they want, but Colin Firth in the BBC is so extraordinary.
1: Isn't Bridget Jones's?
4: I didn't buy it.
1: Is Bridget Jones's diary based on it?
0: Yes,
4: I think it is.
1: So
4: did
1: you buy Colin Firth in that being redeemed?
4: Well, I liked Bridget Jones so much better than I liked Elizabeth, really.
1: Yeah, fair enough.
4: So, you know, I wanted the best for Bridget.
1: I understand. Well, Mary, it was lovely to hear, given that you probably first read the book some time ago, that you're still so steamed up about it. I love the passion. Thank you very much. Another story of redemption in Pretty Women, Vivian, Julia Roberts. Her arc is less about moral redemption, more personal transformation and empowerment. She's a sex worker who initially sees herself as disposable, unworthy of respect through a relationship with Edward, Richard Gere, and moments of being treated with dignity or its absence, like in this scene. She gains self-respect, refuses to be treated as merely transactional, ultimately deciding love and self-worth are more important than financial security.
5: What, are you my pimp now? You know, you think you can just pass me around to your friends? I'm not some little toy.
6: No, you're not my toy. I know you're not my toy. Vivian, I'm speaking to you. Come back here. I hate to point out the obvious, but you are, in fact, a hooker, and you are my employee.
5: Look, you don't own me. I decide, okay? I say who, I say when, I say who.
6: I refuse to spend the next 3 days fighting with you. I said I was sorry. I meant it. That's the end of it.
5: I'm sorry I ever met you. I'm sorry I ever got into your stupid car. I've never had anyone make me feel as cheap as you did today.
1: Why? She's, yeah. Redemption.
0: I mean, I often teach Pretty Woman, right, in my okay. university courses. I think it's one of the most fascinating redemption arcs because from a much more kind of political point of view. So if you think about Julia Roberts in this movie, Vivian, she's a sex worker. She works in L.A. He picks up near Beverly Hills. Then what we discover over the period of a week for which he pays her $3,000 is that, in fact, she was never truly, she didn't have the true character of a person working on the street. So we find out again and again that Vivian just seems to be in possession of these strange moral and aesthetic qualities, in spite of her background. So, for example, Vivian loves opera, or Vivian likes fine dining, or Vivian likes fancy clothes. And I always talk to students about the fact that this is when Hollywood was just such a powerhouse studio system, because they would show you the fantasy. You're a poor woman stuck on the streets, but look, through the love and the attention of a very wealthy man, you can elevate yourself into a kind of socialite, right? So like a fantastic redemption arc for Vivian, but in my opinion, a movie that has not aged well in the context of the kind of, you know, social and political worlds we live in now.
1: Wow, I can see why you're a lecturer. That was really good. We're talking to Bruce Isaacs about redemption arcs in the movies. Want to hear the ones that work for you and the ones that didn't on 1-300-222-702 or the text 0467-922-702. Marco says, I always love Jack Nicholson saying, you make me want to be a better man, to Shirley MacLaine. I guess that was in, yes. What was it called? Terms of Endearment, I think. I think that was the movie in the.
0: Yeah, I think it's together. Terms of Endearment, yes.
1: Someone says, there is also the other Bogart, Dirk. He redeems himself on the guillotine in Tale of Two Cities, a poignant last scene. Someone has suggested Clint Eastwood in Unforgiven has a great redemption arc.
0: Fantastic example, yeah.
1: And here is a bit of his character, Texter Grant.
7: You'd be William Money out of Missouri. Kill women and children.
8: That's right. I've killed women and children. Killed just about everything that walks or crawled at one time or another. And I'm here to kill you, Little Bill, for what you did to Ned.
1: So after being that bad man that he admitted, he confronts a ruthless sheriff and revisits the violent skills he vowed to abandon.
0: It's an age-old debate about that one movie, actually, James, Unforgiven, whether people view him as a guy that is actually redeemed, so William Money, who killed everything that walked or moved, and then decides he just wants to have a quiet life with his children, right? Or I know as many people who think, no, in fact, that's the completely wrong interpretation, because what happens, he goes back into the town to avenge his friend and murders pretty much everyone in the town. And so there's this interesting question in Unforgiven. Was Eastwood trying to show that this gunslinger had been redeemed, or is he trying to make the point that, in fact, after you've committed such sins in your life, you can never truly be redeemed, and you just have to live with the suffering? So, I mean, I find Unforgiven one of the most interesting of all American movies.
1: That the way you analyze it reminds me of The Odyssey. We won't go to that, but people are still watching it. We will go to The Grinch, driven by isolation and resentment towards Whoville's festivities. Jim Carrey, The Grinch, schemes to steal Christmas, literally, so they'll all shut up. His change comes when the Whos sing joyfully, even without their presence, revealing that Christmas isn't about material things. It's about the vibe. We all know that. Here, the Grinch returns all the stolen gifts and is forgiven by the sheriff and welcomed by the community he'd rejected.
9: What do we have here? You got me, officer! I did it. I'm the Grinch that stole Christmas. Aren't you going to cuff me? Put me in a chokehold? Blind me with pepper spray?
10: You heard him, officer. He admitted it.
11: I go with the pepper spray.
12: Yes, I heard him, all right. He said he was sorry. Besides, looks like everything is all here and accounted for.
10: Help me out here, people. Martha!
1: I do love how even in a sentimental Disney-like, I don't know if it's Disney, but Disney-like film, Jim Carrey and the scriptwriters still refused to bow down to be totally sentimental. There were still like seven jokes in that little clip. Someone has corrected me. Well, Alyssa said that You Make Me Want to Be a Better Man, Jack Nicholson with Shirley MacLaine. It was actually from the film As Good As It Gets, not Terms of Endearment.
0: Of course,
1: and he would have been saying it to Helen.
0: Very-

0: stuff. We have to go there because it's maybe the most famous one.
1: Okay, tell us about it.
0: Okay, so Schindler's List is based on the Thomas Keneally book, Schindler's Ark. And it's maybe the great kind of story of redemption, because in the movie that Steven Spielberg makes in the early 90s, Liam Neeson plays a very wealthy, important, powerful person in the Nazi, let's call it, administration. He's very rich. He runs organizations. And then he decides he's going to help to save as many Jews as he can, because he appreciates what's going on after 1941 and when we head toward the years of the Holocaust. And so the whole movie is kind of an attempt to show a history of the Holocaust, you know, from a particular position, but in relation to a very kind of Hollywood style redemption arc. And so a little bit like Unforgiven, this movie really divides people. Some people find it one of the most offensive films ever made, and other people think it's one of the greatest of all American movies. So I'm kind of keen to hear what you think, James, and what other people might think of that.
1: Yeah, I haven't seen it, so I can't comment, but I will listen to a clip. In this scene, Schindler breaks down over the belief that he didn't sacrifice more, a rare redemption arc where the character still doesn't feel he's done enough.
2: I could have got more. I could have got more. I don't know if I just... I could have got more.
3: Asuka, there are 1,100 people who are alive because of you. Look at them.
2: If I'd made more money... I threw away so much money. You have no idea. If I just...
3: There will be generations because of what you did.
2: I didn't do enough.
3: You did so much.
1: Yeah, that is interesting, because there's not that...
0: It's really fascinating. Because if you think about, there are so many different, perspectives on what the Holocaust was and historically is. And Spielberg, of course, is going to tell it in the way he wishes to tell it. And I guess the reason I say that the film really divides people is, even as you listen to Schindler there say things like, you know, he could have done more, he could have saved more people. And for those of you who watch Seinfeld, you'll know that Seinfeld parodied this scene, right? Which is when this movie became like something like an object of ridicule almost in the mid-90s. But just to say that it depends how you're going to take this. It becomes, in my opinion, a really sentimental, cloying scene in a history that is really barbaric and brutal. And so when you watch it, it's not miles away from the ending of E.T., for example, except in E.T., it's like a little alien that's going home. And yeah, it's about Oskar Schindler, who has to flee because the Allies are coming. But it's essentially the same transaction that's taking place at the end of both movies. So it depends if that, you know, if you see that as an authentic depiction of a kind of Schindler story, then you're going to think this is a glorious film. But if you have troubles with it, then I think you'll be troubled by the kind of morality Spielberg puts on it all.
1: Jerry, g'day. What's your redemption movie?
4: Giant, with Rock Hudson and Elizabeth Taylor and James Dean. And he becomes an oil baron, and Elizabeth Taylor sticks by him, and I think the film's about 3 hours long and covers maybe three decades. But he is a racist, and his son ends up marrying a Mexican girl, and he kind of tolerates it. And right at the end of the film, when he's an old man, he's with his son and his daughter-in-law, and they go into a diner, Elizabeth Taylor as his wife, and the man refuses to serve her because she's Mexican.
1: Right.
4: And they have a fight, the owner of the diner, and Rock Hudson gets beaten up pretty badly. And Elizabeth Taylor kneels down and says to him, "You've never been taller in my eyes."
1: Oh, wow. Nice. Thank you very much, Jerry. I guess we're nearing the end, Bruce, but I wonder why. Is life ever like that? You know, do you...

0: Do you ever think you redeemed yourself? I mean, I think, you know, maybe some people in parents, for example, you know, when they lose their temper or they snap at their kid, and then one day they think, oh, the same thing happened and I managed to be better about it. Maybe I'm learning. But the moments are rare in real life, I think.
1: I think so. And look, I agree with what you're saying. I mean, I do this with my son all the time. I say to him, hey, I'm sorry for saying that to you before, you know, yeah. We should have talked more about it. So I do that all the time. But the idea of redemption, I think, is a kind of, you know, it's a kind of mythology. You know, you can see it all through the Bible, for example. So obviously cinema is going to import this wholesale into what it does for 100 years. And so I think redemption has to be neat and easily packaged. Mm. And that's why, for me, redemption, you know, doesn't have a hell of a lot to do with real life. But it's a tremendous fantasy that we all want to embrace.
0: Well, I think a lot of us do it, but in super slow motion compared to a film. Like, yes. What takes them 90 yes. minutes and even just a couple of minutes at the
1: that's
0: end of those
1: thinking,
0: 90
1: minutes? We've got 90 minutes. Rick's got 90 minutes in Casablanca.
0: But if we if we all think about some, you know, sometime when we've reacted badly 20 years ago, something similar has probably happened and we've probably reacted a little bit better. So there we go.
1: Yes. No, I agree with that, James. That's actually a lovely point. I think that's true.
0: Thank you very much, Bruce. Great to talk to you. We'll pick another.
1: James. Great talking.
0: Yeah, we'll pick another movie theme in a couple of weeks. Bruce Isaacs, professor at the University of Sydney, and his podcast is called Film Versus Film. Coming up to news time, after the Dieter Hoculei will join us to talk insects after the and some of the amazing ways in which they survive. Honestly, they make us seem weak and pathetic. And we're also gonna discuss ways in which we talk to strangers. A stranger encouraged me as I was riding my bike up a hill the other day. It was really nice. And I said thank you, and it was sweet. We'll talk about that. 2 o'clock now, news time.
2: Adam Story with ABC News. Opposition frontbencher Andrew Hastie has hit out at Pauline Hanson and Barnaby Joyce over a cartoon posted by One Nation where he's described as a traitor. The Liberal MP has accused One Nation of coming after him over his decision to comply with a subpoena to give evidence in the defamation trial brought by Ben Robert Smith against Nine Media regarding war crimes allegations. Mr. Hastie says One Nation's video is a slur against him.
3: I'm calling on Pauline Hanson and Barnaby Joyce to either own this. Don't be weak, don't be cowards, own it, and explain why I'm a traitor and why other veterans are traitors, or delete it.
2: Australian writer and widow of former Prime Minister Bob Hawke, Blanche Del Puget, is being remembered for her award-winning biographies, novels and essays. Her family says she died following complications from influenza at the age of 82. Professor of Political History at the University of Canberra, Dr. Chris Wallace, has written extensively about her and was also a good friend. She says she was one of Australia's best writers.
4: I remember Blanche as one of the great biographers, an absolute model of how to write an intelligent, thoughtful, probing biography that can actually impact on the world. And she was a great person, you know, in her own right, a really wonderful Australian, and should be remembered as one of our very fine writers.
2: A man has been charged while another man is in a critical condition following an alleged hit and run in Sydney's West. Police were called for Faithful Street in Richmond at about 12:30 this morning after reports a pedestrian had been hit by a car while it was reversing from a house. The driver left the scene and a 38-year-old man was taken to hospital in a critical condition. A 27-year-old man has since been charged with 10 offences, including dangerous driving causing grievous bodily harm while under the influence. The Coalition has hit out at the Prime Minister for not declaring his honorary membership at a golf club that's been promised a taxpayer-funded grant. At the last election, the government committed giving the Marrickville Golf Club in Anthony Albanese's seat of Graindler $6 million. The Shadow Infrastructure Minister, Bridget McKenzie, who resigned as sports minister in 2020 when she didn't declare her honorary membership at a gun club, says the ministerial code of conduct requires ministers to declare personal interests.
5: You need to declare that so that when it receives funding, as this golf club in Marrickville did, the public is very clear of that you've taken steps to deal with that potential and perceived or actual conflict of interest in the awarding of funding.
2: Communications Minister Annika Wells has defended the government's digital duty of care laws. The government released the exposure draft of its laws yesterday, which will require digital services to identify and mitigate harm on their platforms. The opposition has raised concerns about giving the Communications Minister the power to determine what content is harmful. Speaking on News 24, Annika Wells says the coalition's focus on that power was a distortion of the proposed laws.
6: The test for what would constitute a new serious harm would ultimately be, I guess, made by me on the expert technical advice of the eSafety Commissioner. However, it's a disallowable instrument. So it is the Parliament that ultimately determines whether I've got that right or wrong.
2: A Victorian appeals judge says a woman accused of owning a slave in Syria would pose an unacceptable risk if released from custody while denying her a second attempted bail. James Oaten reports.
7: Zainab Ahmed allegedly moved to Syria in 2015 with her family to support Islamic State. Her father purchased a Yazidi girl in 2017 and sexually and physically assaulted her for over a year. Ms. Ahmed is accused of being the deputy of the house. Justice James Elliott found the accused posed an unacceptable risk if released. He noted evidence from a forensic psychiatrist stating it was plausible Ms. Ahmed no longer supported Islamic State, but added the expert did not have experience with extremist ideology. He said isolating custody conditions reflected the charges.
2: In sport, cricket, New South Wales has issued a statement opposing the privatisation of the Big Bash League, saying it risks leaving cricket worse off. It follows Cricket Australia's decision to privatise the Melbourne Renegades by the start of next season and to allow other states to sell some or all of their clubs. Cricket New South Wales says it runs its two teams, the Sydney Sixers and Sydney Thunder, at a profit. It says the privatisation of the league threatens the growth of community cricket. To the weather for this afternoon, isolated showers developing along the coast and the adjacent ranges, becoming scattered along the north coast throughout the afternoon, dry and partly cloudy elsewhere, partly cloudy in Sydney this afternoon, cloudy tomorrow with a slight chance of a morning shower and a top of 18, partly cloudy Friday and 20, mostly sunny Saturday and 21. 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
0: Great to have you company. Coming up shortly, Dita Hoculi will join us to talk insects and some of the most extraordinary, amazing, incredible ways that insects survive against the odds in inhospitable climes. A little bit later this hour, we'll talk about the talking to people in public who you don't know. So two examples. I was riding my bike up a long hill the other day. There was this woman when I was nearly at the top, and she shouted out, "Keep going, I believe in you." And I initially thought, I must look like I'm really near the end. And then I said, "Thank you, I was going to stop, but now I won't," and kept going. And I wasn't going to stop, but I wanted her to feel like she'd made a difference. Whereas Hannah indicates strangers often come up to her and compliment her on her outfits, something that has never, ever, ever happened to me. So we'll talk about the circumstances in which you talk to strangers in public or when you have been talked to by a stranger in public in that kind of light way. Firstly, in sad news today, Blanche Delpuget, the acclaimed writer, widow of former PM Bob Hawke, has died. She was 82 years old. She wrote 16 books, biographies, novels, essays. She married Bob Hawke in 1995. Derek Riley is with us. He had lunch with Blanche every Friday for a year. From those lunches, wrote his book, Fridays with Blanche. G'day, Derek.
10: G'day, James. How are you?
0: Yeah, very good, thanks. What was Blanche like?
10: She was electric. You know, I first met her in 2016 when I was writing the book on a husband, Bob, old Bobby. Mm. And she gave me the keys to the Hawk Kingdom. We just became good friends. And then we just decided to do a book together. And so I'd visit her every Friday, but it was more than that. I was going to her house all the time, her apartment all the time. And, you know, we just talk about love and life and death and all the gossip surrounding all the political intrigues. And, you know, we had lunch with Richo together just before he died. And, she was – and Miriam Margolyes. But, yeah, she was a complete, beautiful, funny, empathetic, you know, wild woman. Loved her.
0: Well, I mean, two things. You must have thought she was really nice to commit to this project of seeing her every week for a year to have lunch with her. And also, you must have thought she was really interesting to think that, you know, it might make an interesting book.
10: Well, I think her life was just as remarkable as Bob's. You know, even though Bob came to define her life, she was there in Indonesia in the mid-60s, in the year of living dangerously. She wrote, you know, the great novel Monkeys in the Dark about Jakarta during the year of living dangerously. You know, she's in Malaysia when there was the refugee crisis in the 70s and wrote Turtle Beach. She wrote the biography that convinced the Labor Party that Bob could be, had the talent to be Prime Minister, leader of the Labor Party, and wrote these, you know, these very brave essays about lust and love and so on. And yeah, I just felt like her story needed to be told because she'd always be forever remembered as the, you know, the lipstick wraith who had stolen Bob from Australia.
0: That must have been that must have been a difficult thing to carry around, or did she shrug it off?
10: She was pretty philosophical about it, but you know, you have people basically calling you the devil, and it does hurt. But she tried not to take it to heart because it was Bob pursuing her. I mean, she had plenty of you know, lovers and male friends and whatever. She didn't need it, but she did love Bob deeply, and he clearly loves her.
0: Did you see much of the relationship between them?
10: Yeah, I remember one, you know, one scene sort of sticks out. I was interviewing Bob, and she kind of came up behind him because he was pretty much, he couldn't walk real great, just sitting around a lot. And she just behind me kind of leaned back into her bosom. Oh, who's this vision of loveliness? You know, and this is after being married for, you know, 20 years. And, you know, they first, you know, clapped eyes on each other in 1971 or something, whatever it was.
0: Wow.
10: When at a party in Indonesia, when Bob goes blind drunk and announced to the whole room that he wanted to make love to her immediately.
0: Right. Well, it's big to come back from that. You know, to actually marry the person, have a significant relationship. Well, big of both of them to recover from that awkward beginning. We're talking to Derek Riley about the sadly recently died Blanche Delpeljay. Here is Blanche being interviewed earlier this year on Nightlife with James Finlay, talking about how she and Bob felt about what the public thought of their relationship.
11: I didn't depend upon the public opinion in the first place. For my sense of self-worth, I don't depend upon it now. It was much tougher for Bob because his whole life had really been very much dependent on what the public thought of him. And because he was born to be a public figure. And so when the public turned against me, they also, to a degree, turned against him, and that for him was very hurtful.
0: That is the late Blanche Delpeljay. Derek Riley's with us, who had lunch with Blanche every Friday for a year and wrote a book about it, Fridays with Blanche. From that time, Derek, any life lessons, things you take away and still think about?
10: Yeah, we spoke about, I'm not a particularly morbid person, but we did speak about death a lot. Because of the death of Bob, the book actually starts off with Bob's final 24 hours on Earth, and so she, long ago, she'd taken Pascal's wager, where you believe in there, even if there's no incredible proof about it, that there is an afterlife. It's better to live as a believer than an atheist and die without hope. And she believed that death was like a fiery door that you enter, and it's painful going in, but the pain is transient. And then you enter the kingdom of, you know, heaven, paradise. So she wasn't afraid of death. And yeah, we spoke about death quite a lot. That when she died, she wanted to have a coffin lined with red, and it was painted blue and white on the outside to represent the sky. And she wanted Louis, her son, to arrange a band to play when the saints go marching in.
0: Wow. Well, I guess. Well, hopefully it all happens.
10: Yeah, hopefully it all happens too. Yeah, she's going to be. Her plot's right next to Bob's, the Macquarie Park Cemetery.
0: Hey, look, thank you very much, Derek. Great to talk to you.
10: Pleasure, James.
0: Derek Riley, whose book Fridays with Blanche was based on having lunch with Blanche Delpeljay every Friday for a year.
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0: Great to have your company. Dieter Hockula is about to join us. He's an insect expert from the University of Sydney. He pops in every couple of weeks. And we're going to talk today about some of the amazing ways in which insects survive. How do they, you know, they do it much tougher than us. Come on. And the fact they manage to live at all is sometimes amazing. And we'll talk about some of the most inhospitable environments that they manage to do it. Survive and even prosper. G'day, Dieter.
12: Hi, James. How are you today?
0: Very good. Before we get into that, we were talking to an entomologist earlier in the program about slime molds showing signs that look a little bit like intelligence. And we were talking about how some people don't rate insects. Well, you know, they think they'd never hurt a puppy, but they'd step on an ant. And I know we've discussed that before, but recently on the program, we spoke to some scientists who had designed electrodes they could attach to cockroaches that would guide them through like collapsed, you know, when there'd been an earthquake, the collapsed rocks and debris. They could guide them by using these electrodes on them to almost steer them to look for signs of life, which seems wonderful, but I don't think anyone would do it with a puppy, but they would do it with a cockroach. And I just wondered if you had any thoughts on that.
12: Yeah, I do. Look, it's complicated because the first thing is the reason people are using those cockroaches is that they're so good at navigating those little spots, those rubble. So they're actually, you know, they've evolved to navigate those sorts of spaces. So they're a really good starting point. But from an ethical perspective, this whole thing about electronically, you know, remotely manipulating them has a few ethical challenges because, you know, one of the big questions, and this is something that we've been talking about for years, is, you know, do insects suffer? Do insects feel pain? And it's a really complicated one to answer because we tend to look at it through human eyes. We know they've got pretty simple nervous systems compared to us, but you watch them when they are sometimes writhing around or if they're, or looking like they're damaged by something. I think that the bottom line for a lot of us is that even though we probably perceive insects as having a lot less in the way of the brain space to feel and suffer the way that we do, a lot of us are still really keen to be responsible and not hurt animals if we don't have to, don't, you know, kill them if you don't have to, all those sorts of things, because those modifications are quite invasive, those electrodes that are being glued on or even surgically attached. So, you know, you've asked a question that's a big question, and it's one that you'd love science to have an answer for, but the short answer is we don't know, but I think we're better off actually assuming that there might be something there and we should minimise whatever suffering we can when it's possible. That's my answer for that, yeah.
0: Good-o. Now, our discussion about inhospitable environments that insects survive and even prosper in was inspired by producer Hannah, who saw a video about ladybugs being able to breathe underwater. How's that possible?
12: Oh, ladybugs are just one of many insects that they survive in unusual places. And living underwater is pretty easy for some insects for a short amount of time, simply because they don't need to breathe the same way we do. The insects breathe through a series of tubes that connect the outside world to the inside. So it's quite a passive system. So they can often shut those down. They're often coated in water repellent systems. So look, so in short, the way they're persisting in that water for such a long time is that they're basically just not ingesting it, not having it come into their systems. They're closing down. So it's a pretty, simple answer for persisting in that. So it's kind of hard to drown insects in the short term. It takes a little while for them to suffer the effects of that.
0: Yeah. And then there's the Antarctic midges that freeze and survive in Antarctic conditions.
12: Yeah, look, there's so many, we call them extremophiles, so animals that love extreme environments, and there's so many examples of where there's been an unusual problem, like really hot, really cold, and the Antarctic midges, because, you know, the Antarctic area is one place where the insects aren't really dominant, they're able to survive having a lot of its actual body water freeze. They've got sort of a tolerance to freezing, which, you know, if we freeze our cells, they puncture because the crystals break the cells open. But some insects have evolved an antifreeze of sorts, which means that the cells can persist. So
0: wow.
12: That's quite a bizarre solution, and it's it, It's one of those things that you see in the insect world that there has been a fairly simple problem, like it's too cold to persist. Mm. They've come up with this bizarre solution, and you know, the punchline is that they stay on the ground, they tolerate freezing, and then when it gets warmer, they just go through their normal life. So they're a great example of an extreme, you know, animal that lives in those extreme environments.
0: And isn't there a little guy in Africa that can dry out almost completely like a sultana?
12: Yeah, look, normally we look at water as one of the greatest enemies for insects is just drying out and desiccating. But, in those boom-bust environments like, top end of Australia and in Africa, there's this larva. It's sort of a fly larva of a midge. Again, it's another midge in this case. It can lose almost all of its body water and becomes this shriveled up, almost dead-looking thing because it suspends its life, basically, and it gets turned on when the rain returns, so it rehydrates, and it's like it's literally, just add water, and their solution to drying out is just stop needing it. So they look like crunchy maggots essentially because they've lost all that internal water, and it's a really good example of just avoiding when things are bad. You can learn how to avoid it, and when it's dry and there's no water, stop needing it.
0: Now, when you say learn, I presume this is all instinctual or perhaps almost automatic.
12: Yeah, learn's the wrong phrase, James. You picked me up correctly there. They've evolved a response to, the problem is it's basically it's too dry to persist. So what they've done, their solution has been, the evolutionary drivers have been learn how to tolerate drying out almost completely. A lot of insects can suspend the basic body functions for a time and go into sort of a time, it's almost like a hibernation of sorts, and that's what they essentially do. They basically dry out. They've got the basics there, and it waits until the water comes to re-trigger everything and get it going. Probably similar to what your listeners might be seeing in spring here, where all of a sudden insects are up and about again because it's got warmer and it's getting a bit wetter. So,
0: talking to Dieter Hoculei about some of the amazing examples of animals being, insects being able to survive. If you've got a question or perhaps want to identify one, our number 1-300-222-702 and the text 0467-922-702. Dieter, what the heck is a bloodworm?
12: Well, bloodworms are really common. They're a freshwater chironomid or another kind of midge. That basically, their larvae live in really low oxygen waters, and what they've evolved is a body fluid that's a bit like hemoglobin, essentially, where they've got all that iron in it. And that's really good at holding on to oxygen, transporting it around the body. So most insects don't have to worry about that. But these bloodworms, they're bright red because they've got that hemoglobin in them. So it's a really cool name. But essentially, they're small freshwater insects who spend their time living in water that most other insects wouldn't go anywhere near because they're basically trying to they're essentially living in they grab whatever's left and hang on to it with the hemoglobin. There's this iron-rich substance, so they extract oxygen from really low oxygen water. So it's just another great example. The problem was there was there's no oxygen. Either you don't live there or you find a solution. The solution's been to evolve this really fascinating body fluid that lets you hang on to it.
0: Returning to the cockroaches with electrodes attached to them that are being used to find survivors after earthquakes in rubble, someone takes in, it's not a relevant comparison. You say we wouldn't use dogs. We use dogs all the time in rescue situations. That's true, and we use them at the airport to look for drugs, and we use them to search for things. That's true. But they're under their own steam, whereas I wonder if we were directing a dog via electrodes attached to it that send signals to its brain, whether people would have a different view of it. Perhaps they wouldn't. I don't know. But it is different how we use dogs, don't you think?
12: Yeah, look, I think we have a real, even within the insect world, there are certain insects people have a real affiliation to, like the bigger ones, the ones with big eyes, and I can't imagine, attaching electrodes and machinery and surgical interventions to make a cyborg dog to use those utilities. So we have our ethics or our morals are sometimes a little bit on a spectrum of sorts. And I guess, I appreciate those dogs do a great job when they're doing those search and rescues. I think we probably think we can just do a little bit more to these insects without really worrying about them. I can't imagine, a robot or a modified dog, sort of a robo dog, would be palatable to the broader community. But then you've got the thing is you look at the tragedies in Nepal recently and the benefits of trying to get in and, you know, save people. I can, you know, there's a strong justification for looking for innovative approaches. So it's not me simply saying, I really like insects, try not to hurt them. There's, you know, innovative solutions are needed for some of these really wicked problems.
0: Yeah. What is a petroleum fly? So most people don't want to eat oil, but if you can evolve to eat something that no one else wants, it's probably not a, well, I guess we collect oil and use it for other things, but it's perhaps not a bad idea.
12: Yeah, look, petroleum flies are a great example. Any of your listeners that have been to the La Brea tar pits in Los Angeles might have actually seen them around there. They're a fly whose larvae can live and feed on the insects that are caught in pools of crude oil, essentially. So they've learnt to navigate a pretty toxic environment when most other insects can't. And there's this never-ending, you know, set of resources coming where insects will fall or land on the oil. They'll be trapped there. So these fly larvae are moving across the oil and happily feeding on, using essentially the tar pits or these crude oil pits to catch their insects for them. So instead of having their own predation, they've got something else catching them for them. So they're a pretty they're a pretty cool animal. And then the fact that they're in, you know, they're living and feeding in pools of crude oil is, I think, quite a remarkable place to make a living.
0: Yeah, and I hope their quality of life is okay. I mean, I hope, you know, what do they say? One person's poison is another person's paradise or something like that. And I hope they're not like, oh, well, you know, we can do it, so I guess we should do it. I hope they're like, this is awesome. Hey, someone asked what are sea monkeys? That is, Gen X had them as kids. You could buy a packet of sea monkeys and you'd, what would you do? You'd put them in water and they'd seem to come alive. What the heck were they, Dieter?
12: Yeah, they're a crustacean, and I mean, I also remember, I still got a bit of a hang-up because the advertisement on the back of the comics didn't resemble what I got when I ordered them, the castle and the king and the queen. Yeah. But they're basically a crustacean that is it's activated by being put in water. Their eggs basically they're laid in sand and dirt, and then when they have water added, that'll trigger the hatching, and then they'll happily live there. They're essentially a brine shrimp. They're quite common food for people that love fish in aquariums, and they're you just put the magic with them is really just you add water, and that's the trigger for them to hatch and start going about their life. And they've got some really fascinating legs and leg movements and stuff. But
0: what's happening to them in the packet while they're being shipped, which in those days used to take a few weeks?
12: Well, they're just eggs, basically, in a hard case, and they're just. They're waiting for the right trigger to come in, and which is water in this case. So I don't think they're going through much at all in the packet. They're just
0: they're asleep. Yeah. Well, they're not awake.
12: Waiting to hatch. Yeah.
0: Or something. Yeah. Marty's on the line. G'day, Marty.
13: G'day, mate.
0: Go ahead.
13: A question.
0: Yeah.
13: 1st of September last week, up here at Narrabeen Lakes, it hit 25 degrees around lunchtime. And instantly there were thousands of emperor dragonflies just popped into the air. They were everywhere. It was incredible.
0: So I guess the question is, was it that immediate a trigger? And also, where were they before that, Dieter?
12: Yeah, spring has sprung, James. That's a great observation. We've had them around the campus at uni too. Essentially, the dragonflies spend most of their life in fresh water as their larvae are predatory. They're buzzing around in the water. They're eating other insects, small fish, and what's happened is when the temperature reaches a reasonable threshold, they'll crawl out of the out of the water, go onto a reed or go into some vegetation nearby, and then do their final molt. So they'll grow. That's when their wings will turn up. So they'll go from being a freshwater swimming animal to being a terrestrial flying animal. Some of them are massive. They're a really exciting time because they're out and about and everywhere. There's lots of mating going on, lots of hunting. They're often catching things that are flying past them. They're really good at catching things while they're flying. So yeah, it's Christmas in September for entomologists because there's so much happening. There's so many bugs coming out.
0: Yeah, Marty?
13: It was so exciting to see that sink with 1st of September, spring, and then bang, it was in the air. It was incredible.
0: Yeah. They might have gone away again when it got cold again, though.
12: Yeah. Oh, look, I think they're here for a while. They'll basically just go and rest. And they'll live for a few weeks and fly around. And you know, they're pretty not vicious predators. They're very effective predators. But they'll be mating and starting the cycle all again, laying eggs, and their babies will spend most of the year underwater.
0: Yeah. Hey, thanks very much, Marty. Dieter, it's always really interesting to talk to you about all those little guys that we usually just walk over. So, good on you. Thank you.
12: Yeah, thanks for having me, James. Have a great week.
0: Great pleasure. Dieter Hoculi, insect expert from the University of Sydney. You're on ABC Local Radio around New South Wales with James O'Loughlin.
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0: Great to have your company. After the news headlines, we're going to talk about times strangers have spoken to you in public. I think we'll modify it further in a nice way. So not people who've shouted out nasty things at you as you've perhaps walk past something. People in a nice way. So, for example, if someone's just stopped you and says, hey, I really like your hat. That's really nice. That is a great hat. Or someone urged me on my bicycle when I was near the top of a hill. She shouted out to me. I'd never met her. She was American. I'm just saying that because she was. Keep going. You can do it. I'm barracking for you. I thought that was awesome. And, I mean, I was going to do it anyway, but I got to the top of the hill. So that's what we want to talk about after the news headlines. Our number 1-300-222-702 and the text 0467-922-702. Let's get the latest news headlines. Good afternoon, Adam Storey.
2: Afternoon, James. The Social Services Minister, Tanya Plibersek, says more needs to be done to stop domestic, family and sexual violence after an annual assessment found progress is too slow to save lives. Targets to address domestic violence were set in 2022, but the report by Commissioner Michaela Cronin found an increase in violence towards First Nations women and children and record rates of sexual violence. The Prime Minister says Australia has lost a true one-off after the death of writer and biographer Blanche Delpuget. The widow of the former Prime Minister Bob Hawke has died following complications from influenza at the age of 82. And pressure is mounting on the federal government to follow the actions of the UK, France and Canada overnight, which have announced they will ban imports from Israeli settlements in the occupied West Bank. More news at 3.
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0: Whether we're aware of it or not, we live a life dictated by social mores. Particularly if you live in a city, I think the more densely populated the area is that you live in, the more you respect other people's spaces and boundaries and you stick to your own, and you might brush shoulders with all sorts of people on the bus, on the train, going towards work, going shopping in a mall, etc. You don't talk to them unless you know them. But sometimes you do. Sometimes we do talk to strangers, and that's what I'm interested in. Why you might do that when it happens to you. Was it nice? I mean, in a nice way. Sometimes people call out things that are unpleasant to other people, and we don't necessarily. I mean, you can share that if you like, if that would be cathartic. But when you've said something to someone who you don't know, it's just, so this is I'm going to say this because this is nice. Like, I've done that on occasion, like, particularly if someone's jogging. I might say, nice one, or just a bit of body language, a thumb up, a little bit of encouragement. And I don't know whether they find it irritating or not. Our number 1-300-222-702 and the text 0467-922-702. Producer Hannah is here. And you often, I know you're a very modest person, but you often get compliments.
20: Yes.
0: About?
20: About my outfits.
0: That's awesome.
20: Yeah. So multiple times a week, probably.
0: Are you serious?
20: Yes, I'm serious.
0: Has this been going on for years?
20: Basically, since I've been dressing myself, probably. And even when my mother dressed me, she has impeccable taste. Mm. And I got my sense of style from my mother and my grandmother.
0: You do have quite a sense of style.
20: Yes.
0: I don't have words for that, but are you able to describe it?
20: Gosh, I think it's kind of like, oh, it's hard to explain. I don't really know.
0: It's
20: like,
0: a fusion.
20: It's a fusion.
0: Of many.
20: 60s whimsical, sometimes Edwardian, sometimes.
0: Sure. Gosh.
20: Yeah.
0: But what would people say and in what situation?
20: Waiting at the bus stop. I was, for example, on Monday, I was wearing this cardigan. I just got it off. It's a vintage cardigan and it's covered in embroidered cats, colourful cats with buttons for eyes.
0: Nice.
20: And woman came up to me at the bus and she said, "Oh my God, I love your outfit. I was watching you in the supermarket." She was like, "I wanted to tell you, you look so great. You've put it together so well."
0: That's

0: so nice.
1: Yeah.
0: And do you love it?
1: I love it because getting dressed is an art form for me.
0: It's an art form.
1: And it's also, you know, a form of self-expression.
0: Right. But if it happens, you say it on it, it feels like there's something women do more than men. Would you agree?
1: Yeah, I think so.
0: I mean, I'm not a good dresser, but no one has ever come to me and said, great pants, like never.
1: Yeah. I mean, I think it is like a... It is a particularly female thing to do. Mm. You often do it as well as like a way to break the ice. If you want to be friends with somebody, you like go up to them and you're like, wow, your skirt is so cute. Mm. Where's it from? And also I'm not a gatekeeper. So if somebody ever tells me that they like my outfit, I always tell them where I got it from.
0: That's nice. So we want to hear from you about your attitudes to just talking to strangers. It might be about that. It might be, you know, just if someone's jogging past you, urging them on. It might be, I don't know what it might be. 1-300-222-702 is the number in the text, 0467-922-702. But I do think if we can use this segment to break down the barriers between us. So given it's been happening to you regularly for a while, are you at eye roll stage now, not another one?
1: No, I love it.
0: You love it.
1: But also I am the type of person that people speak to and I speak to them. So, like, you know, I could be standing, if I'm standing at a bus stop for 5 minutes or so, someone will just come up to me and start talking.
0: You don't have a forbidding demeanour, for example?
1: No.
0: You're smiley?
1: Yeah, smiley. I think also round face means approachable.
0: Oh, okay. Do you think it's some, like, psychological?
1: Yeah, like full of cheeks, you know, big buggy eyes. People are like, she looks friendly.
0: Right, right.
1: You know?
0: And so do you then pay it forward? Like someone complimented me on my outfit. Do you look for opportunities to do it or do you feel a bit shy about it?
1: No, I do it, but I only do it when I really mean it. I'm not going to just like dish it out willy-nilly because then what's the point?
0: Yeah, that's why you've never done it to me.
1: I told you I liked your linen shirt once or twice.
0: Yeah, you have actually. You've also told me when I was going to... talk at a function, you said, probably don't wear the linen shirt. And I appreciated that.
1: Yeah. Well, it's too rumpled.
0: Yeah. So, okay. So mine was slightly different. Riding my bike up a long hill, nearly at the top, and an American, I mean, it doesn't matter that she's American. I don't know why I keep saying that. She said, I believe you can do it. I believe in you. Mm. And I said, thanks. I was going to stop, but now I'll keep going because I wanted her to feel like she'd made a difference. So that's quite different, isn't it? And you weren't so keen on that.
1: No, part of me, if I was exercising
0: and
1: somebody was watching me exercise out in public and they pointed out the fact that I was exercising, I would be so mortified. I don't want to be perceived when I'm doing that kind of thing.
0: Mm.
1: I want to disappear because I don't feel particularly cute.
0: Well, yeah, I certainly didn't feel cute. And it was a 10-minute ride hill. And to be fair, you know, she wasn't just observing me. I rode past her, so she couldn't not see me. It was an empty street. But I kind of like the – she was very enthusiastic about it.
1: It's a beautiful thing.
0: Yeah.
1: Yeah, yeah. It's lovely.
0: All right. So we want to hear from you about times you've just talked to people in public, times people in public have talked to you, and whether it's a net plus or not. 1-300-222-702 is the number in the text. 0467-922-702. Is it ever a net negative in your experience?
1: What, that someone's spoken to me? Or?
0: Yeah. I mean, you know, we all know about catcalls and whatever and they're
1: gross. Yeah, there's always... I mean, I've been spoken to by plenty of creepy people, you know, on the street or whatever. So that's negative.
0: So that's the downside of being approachable.
1: Exactly.
0: Right.
1: But for the most part, it's always a very pleasant experience.
0: Yeah, yeah. And brings us together.
1: Exactly.
0: Naomi's on the line. G'day, Naomi.
2: Hello. I have a very similar experience. I've been told that I've got resting tell me everything face.
0: Because
2: I'm the same. I'll be at a bus stop. I'll be on a bus. I'll be anywhere. And people just start talking to me and they're like, I've never told anyone that before. And I'm like, yep, logged it.
0: Wow. Like really personal things.
2: Yeah, really personal things.
0: And do you like that?
2: I just go with it because I think it's interesting.
0: Yeah, sure so, is.
2: I just say, oh wow, thanks, and I validate that that was a big thing that they shared that, so I thank them for sharing that with me, and you know, yeah.
0: And it might just happen on a you know 11-minute bus ride.
2: Yeah, or shorter.
0: And you are like it clearly you've identified it happens to you much more than other people.
2: Happens to me every week.

0: Wow.
1: Like, happens regularly.
0: You should become like a therapist or something.
1: Well, I'm not technically a therapist, but like I'm a health professional.
0: And right.
1: It's a helpful.
0: Yes.
1: It's a helpful face to have.
0: Yeah.
1: Do you
0: ever do it to other people? Think, I'm sick of that. I'm going to sit next to the bus and tell them something.
1: Just throw them some rogue story.
0: Or you could say, you wouldn't believe what the guy on, see that seat there, 5 seats ahead? You wouldn't believe what he just told me.
1: What he told me, and I think, like, I've also got, a lot of people think they've met me before because I think I've got a very familiar face. And so it sounds like I've got a similar face to how your guest has described herself.
0: Hannah, that's interesting.
1: Yeah, Hannah, yeah. So, yeah, when she described herself, I was like, yeah, I've kind of got similar. And so often people are like, oh, we've met. I'm like, we haven't, because I don't forget a face. But I just feel familiar to people. And so, like, I get told I look like five, I think, very different famous-looking people.
0: How interesting.
1: Anyway, bit of fun.
0: Well, I hope we're sitting on a bus one day together. I'll tell you about that guy. Okay, good. Well, I'll tell you about that guy I killed that I've never, ever shared with anyone before. But with you, I'm sure I'll feel comfortable.
1: Thanks, James.
0: Thank you, Naomi. I haven't killed a guy. We are talking about talking to strangers in public or strangers talking to you and how it happens and whether it's, you know, when it's positive, but whether it's, you know, boundary breaking and how we feel about it and why it happens. Our number 1-300-222-702 and the text 0467-922-702. G'day, Dave.
2: Hello, Jimmy. How are you?
0: Very good. What about you?
2: Oh, look, I think it's always good to talk to people in public. My experience, I was on a flight and it was 10 minutes after takeoff. I was in the aisle seat and I'm just looking up the aisle and the steward was confronted by two cantankerous passengers who wanted to change their seats. The flight was full.
0: Yeah.
2: He talked to them for about 20 minutes. You know, he wasn't getting anywhere, and you could see the exasperation on his face. He looked down the aisle. We caught eyes. I just gave him the thumbs up. He smiled. We both nodded. Rest of the trip, every time he walked past, he gave me a bottle of wine.
0: Nice.
2: And I think I just made him feel good. I think he felt, you know what?
0: Yeah,
2: someone
0: nice.
2: Knows my pain.
0: You just went. Yeah. You were, and basically that thumb up said, I saw what you were going through. That was bad. You did an awesome job.
2: And exactly. And I thought he felt good after that, I think. Perhaps, maybe. But
0: he must have to give you all the wine.
2: Yeah.
0: Oh, that's great, Dave. That's a really nice thing. I'm trying to think of – thank you very much for that. I'm trying to think of other examples. I'm sure I've done that at times, just a little nod. I guess I often do when – I see people exercising because they're going through. I know what it's like to run. It hurts. It's painful. So a little bit of encouragement is not a bad thing. Julie, g'day. What about you?
3: Yeah, hi there. I'm retired, and what I like doing, even if I guess I wasn't retired, I like connecting to people. So if I'm – and I actually love catching the train because everyone's there from all different walks of life, and I might sit next to somebody and I might see something about them that makes me open up a conversation, like, I don't know, they're looking at a book or scratching their sore thumb or the or, you know, and you say, oh, how's your thumb? What's happening? And
0: right.
3: You sort of make the conversation. They feel good.
0: Yeah.
3: And then you might laugh at something and, you know, you might laugh at it.
0: Yeah,
3: In a fun way.
0: Yeah.
3: And that makes me feel good.
0: That's nice. I think it happens more on planes, doesn't it? Because maybe because people are a little bit nervous, so they want to speak. Mainly because when you sit next to someone, you kind of like we're comrades for the next hour and a half or whatever it is.
3: You're close to them.
0: Yeah.
3: And you're thinking, oh, I hope they're nice.
0: Yeah, that's right.
3: Oh, I want to go to the toilet. I'm going to have to ask them to move. Is that okay? Oh, I've got to go to the toilet anyway.
0: Oh, yeah, I better build a relationship so that when I do ask them, then it's okay. Yeah. We're buddies. Thank you very much, Julie. Great to hear from you. John, hi. Where do you talk to strangers?
4: Well, they talk to me, but a previous caller a couple of minutes ago, I'm a health professional as well, and I have had the, hey, we've met before my whole life.
0: Yeah, right.
4: They're like really weird, like actually to points of like, oh, this is not again. I walked into office buildings, and a person actually stood up from his desk and

0: came over and, hey, how are you? And I went, never been here before. You know what? No, we got the wrong guy. Or have we, you've been here before, haven't been to this town before. It even happened overseas.
1: Yeah.
0: I was over and they said, oh, you know, how long haven't we met before? I said, I've never been to this country before.
1: Wow.
0: Yeah, it's just, it's actually all the time. I actually got a little patter like, oh, this happens all the time. No, I haven't been here before. I don't know what it is.
1: That's really interesting.
0: It's so strange. Yeah, I don't know.
1: Yeah, okay. Thank you very much, John. Marie, hi.
2: Hi, how are you, James?
1: Good. Did you talk to someone, a stranger?
2: Absolutely. We were holidaying down in Sydney one time and we decided we'd ride around the lake, Lake Narrabeen.
1: Mm.
2: And I thought, I'm going to say hello to everybody that I pass and just see what their reaction is. And I'd say good day. They'd say good day. I'd say hello. They'd say hello. Whatever I said, they was what their response was. It was really good.
1: Oh, right.
2: But what was really funny about it was that I was telling my son about it. He has lived in Sydney for a long time, and he said, "Oh my God, they'll need to go to the psychologist this afternoon. There won't be any left in Sydney for all the people who've been spoken to."
1: Yeah, right.
2: Reckons everyone in Sydney just keeps to themselves.
1: Yeah.
2: Yeah, but up in Newcastle we talk.
1: Yeah, that's nice. Thank you very much for that. Sean, g'day. Hi, Sean.
3: Hey, how are you going?
1: Good. What did you do?
3: Look, I generally end up talking to a lot of strangers all the time. One of the really good ones that I remember was probably about 20-odd years ago. I'd travelled to Paris, and I had to go to Toulouse. I had just gotten off a 24-hour flight, and I'd been to Paris a couple of times before, so I wasn't keen on going out. Had about 6 hours to kill. Just spent that at the train station waiting for my train. And I had this 80-year-old French war veteran next to me. He couldn't speak a word of English. I couldn't speak a word of French. We had a full-on conversation, broken conversation with sign language and just one word here or there, and he told me everything about his life.
1: Mm.
3: I told him why I was there. I had to go grab a sandwich, and he then took me out of the station to this really tiny wall in the hole sort of a place. And he went to this state. It's by far one of the best baguettes I've had.
1: Wow.
3: So, yeah.
1: Nice.
3: I generally end up talking to quite a lot of strangers. I enjoy talking to people, just trying to understand what's going on in their life and my way of learning.
1: That's lovely, Sean. Great. Thank you very much for that. It was remind me, I interviewed someone years ago who was nominated for, I think it was the local local hero award, and he lived near a drop, and often people would go there and they'd kind of look out and look a bit forlorn, and he'd keep an eye out for them, and He lived across the road from this place, and he'd walk across to them when, I don't know, just from their body language, someone he thought might was be looking really forlorn and near this drop, and would just stand next to him and say, "G'day, how are you?" And ended up, you know, talking to lots of people and inviting them back to his house for a cup of tea, and, you know, even he did it so many times, he referred them to appropriate mental health facilities and, all to get mental health support and whatever. And, all came from talking to strangers. Deborah, do you talk to a lot of strangers?
4: I do, James. Mm-hmm. I live here in Mittagong and I've got a little dog.
1: Yeah.
4: But I also have thought there's a lot of loneliness in the world and apparently a lot of people don't have anyone to talk to every day.
1: Yeah.
4: So if you walk around and just say hello to people, they acknowledge you, especially if they don't have anything in their ears, and you just say, "Hello, how are you going? What's happening? How's your world?"
1: Nice.
4: And, you know, and all sorts of things. This morning I was taking my dog and, of course, he did a poo and I had to pick it up and I just let his lead go and he wandered into someone's garden and she came and a woman came around the corner.
1: Right.
4: So we had a lovely chat.
1: Yeah, nice.
4: And I do it if I go to Bondi quite a bit.
1: Yeah.
4: Bondi can be quite reserved, let's put it that way, and
1: yes,
4: they feel like they're being accosted if you speak to them. But it's really great because you make them talk to you, and I love
1: nice.
4: It. It's a game.
1: It is very interesting, your observation between, you know, Mittagong, small town, and and crowded Bondi with lots of, you know, kind of a transient, large transient population, a lot of backpackers and tourists and visitors. And, yeah, that is interesting.
4: It's fun. It's a lot of fun. And you bring them out of themselves and you hear, as the other people have said, you hear all sorts of stories better than a book half the time. And, you know, it's just get people talking. I was on a flight 12 months ago, and I know you were talking about flights to Cairns, and I was reading a book. I love novels. And I was reading, and I noticed everybody around me was reading a book of some description. Mm. And I thought, here's an opportunity. And I said to the person next to me, what are you reading? Do you like the book? And then I saw across someone across the aisle was reading the same book.
1: Ah.
4: I said, how are you enjoying the book? Before long, half the flight was talking to each other. And it was just lovely to hear community talking rather than listening to podcasts or, you know, reserved in their own space. I thought it was lovely because we don't do that enough.
1: Yeah, that's lovely, Deborah. Thank you very much for your call. Hi, Fran.
5: Oh, hi, James. My daughter calls me have a chat lady.
1: Yes.
5: And I have done, since my husband died 12 years ago, I've done about 8 road trips in Australia, which is absolutely wonderful. And I just, in cafes and all sorts of places like that, I just strike up conversations. And I tell you, I've had the most wonderful conversations, incredible coincidences of people who knew somebody that I knew or whatever, kind people, like kind young men who've put air in my tires.
1: Nice.
5: All those sorts of things. It's just absolutely wonderful. I can't say more. I really can't
1: understand
5: how wonderful it is to make a conversation.
1: Lovely, Fran. Thank you so much for that. Someone says, I recently just bought a funky off-white jacket from an op shop, wore it out of the shop as I was crossing the road to get to my car. A bloke I didn't know hung out of his car and shouted, I love your jacket. That's nice. Dana, hi, what about you? Hi, Dana.
6: Oh, hi, sorry, James.
1: That's all right, go ahead.
6: I'm mesmerised by everybody's stories. I once did a marathon beach-to-beach swim and... my one and only. And I'm swimming along, struggling clearly. And the first guy on the kayak, who's the, you know, the safety guy, he said to me, are you going to be able to make this? And I just said, oh, my God. And I kept going. And then within half an hour, another guy said to me, come on, you can do this. So, I came fifth, last out of about 100, but I made it.
1: Nice. So once...
6: But it made such a difference to have that extra... I wouldn't have maybe been able to make it if I hadn't had the positives.
1: The positive, because probably the negative one, and maybe, you know, the guy, the person thought they were just doing their
6: job. He might have been worried for me, but he didn't seem to be.
1: He was just right.
6: Like, you swim to the next guy and see how you go. That, I felt like that's interesting.
1: But, but also that can start off a cascading negative self-doubt, can't it?
6: Yeah.
1: So it was lucky you had that other one. I'm glad you make it. Thank you very much, Dana. Leanne, hi. Or is it Leanne?
7: Leanne.
1: Sorry.
7: That's all right.
1: Go ahead.
7: I actually remembered, James, when you interviewed that guy, and it was, I think he lived near the Gap.
1: Yeah.
7: That was truly astounding. Yeah. But no, I get people who will always comment on my hair. It's, I've gone naturally grey and it's pink. And people from all walks of life, all nationalities will comment on my hair.
1: Right.
7: Asian ladies especially, and they don't speak English, so I've learnt the sign language for I really like your hair. It looks cool.
1: Yeah.
7: And it's hilarious. It's hilarious. It happens all the time, no matter where I am.
1: What is the sign language for I really like your hair?
7: They'll stand there, they'll smile, they'll wave at me, they point to my hair, and then you get a thumbs up.
1: Yeah, nice. Yeah. I think I could interpret that. That's great. Yeah. And it's always positive. No one ever says that's bold or anything like that.
7: No, no.
8: Good, good.
7: And all I do is say, it's just shampoo. All it is, I just use pink shampoo. So it constantly
8: is
7: changes.
8: True?
7: So the same. Yeah.
8: Oh, wow.
7: So it is amazing. And my husband just rolls his eyes and laughs.
8: Nice.
7: And then other people will just talk to me about anything as well. But yeah, it starts with the hair.
8: That's really nice. It's almost like a sign, maybe. I don't know. People, you know, it's a way for people to get started. I can comment on a hair and that's a way in, maybe. Way to have a chat. Mm. Yeah, lovely.
7: It's either my hair or my orange shoes. They both get comment every single time.

0: you know, our kids hate going to the dentist. And he wore odd shoes on purpose. And he did it so that it was the best icebreaker. So probably about 23 times a day, he'd put his shoes in the kids' eyesight and then look at them and go, oh, look at me. Look what I did this morning. I got up in the dark. I put on the wrong shoes. The kid would go, oh, that's silly, and icebroken. He must have got sick of it, but it worked. Yeah.
1: Well, Grace Kelly did it in, I can't remember what movie it was, and she said, if you can't be chic, be different.
0: Nice. Thank you very much to that. Time for one more quick one. Terry, what about you?
2: Flight back from Perth a couple of months ago, halfway through, got up to go to the toilet 2 hours in. Next 2 hours, I said thank you to the two blokes who stood up to let me out because I was on the window.
0: Yeah.
2: And just started a bit of a chat. Then the fellow and I, he was Irish from Northern Ireland. We talked for 2 hours about Irish history, about politics, about music. And all sorts of things. He was the drummer from the band The Waterboys.
0: Oh, what? Crazy.
2: And he said, and we just had this great connection and a great conversation. And
0: that's awesome.
2: Towards the end of the flight, do you want to come to the gig tomorrow night at the State Theatre? I said, yeah, for sure.
0: Oh, nice. Well done, Terry. Thanks for your call. In Newcastle, you're about to hear Kylie Morris, statewide New South Wales, Jess Maguire in the Illawarra. It will be Fairly Hamilton.
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4: Good afternoon, New South Wales. Now, today on Drive, we're going to be talking telephones, not mobile connectivity in the regions, although we do very much like to talk about that on this show, don't we? But no, today we're actually going to look at how we use our phones in 2026, because depending on how old you are, you might have very different relationships with the old humble phone call. Someone's a bit younger, a bit older than you, they might have a very different reaction to a phone ringing, because there are some people who see their phone ringing and they think, oh, that's nice, who's calling me? But there's others who just hear the sound or see something pop up and they think, well, why on earth are you harassing me like this? Well, what is going on? I don't want to answer and find out. Now, we're going to talk about what's going on generationally and the changes in people when it comes to phone behaviour. That's coming up after 3 o'clock. But I want to know about you and your phone today. Like, do you still ring people just for a chat? Do you answer when your phone rings, or do you stare at the name on the screen, you let it go, and then you kind of text them shortly afterwards to ask what it was that they wanted? And has that changed over the years? Because I think my relationship with my phone has definitely changed. 1300 66 2279 is the talkback line, if you dare. I promise if you call, we won't just look at the number ringing and then hang up. We will absolutely answer. You can also text me, 0467 922 684. When you were a kid, though, did you spend hours talking on the phone? Because I don't think young people these days do as much talking on the phone. I wonder if your family had rules on how you answered the phone. Like, maybe you had to have a special phone voice that suddenly appeared the moment you picked up the receiver. So, again, get in touch, 1300 66 2279 or text 0467 922 684. If you've got kids or grandkids as well and you have an idea about how they use their phones, do they like it, making calls, or do they find the idea of ringing someone up without some kind of prior arrangement baffling, do let me know as well. Plus, okay, have you ever walked into a room and completely forgotten why you were there and you've thought, this is what getting older feels like. Listen, it might not be something that you need to worry about as much as you have been. We are going to talk with Dr. Norman Swan, who has been deep diving into aging brains. He reckons we might have mistaken changing brains with declining ones. And he's going to give us some tips on how to stay as sharp as a tack in our later years. So all that and so much more coming up on Drive. This is Del Amitri. It's going to take us to the news.

0: That is Delamitri Roll to Me, and that rolls us right into the 3 o'clock news. We'll be back with Drive very, very soon. Stick around.
1: Adam Storey with ABC News. The Prime Minister says he doesn't go to the golf club in his local electorate that was promised a multi-million dollar grant at the last election. The ABC has revealed Anthony Albanese was given an honorary membership by the Marrickville Golf Club, which he has not declared on his register of interests. In 2025, the club was promised a $6 million grant through an invitation-only scheme administered by Infrastructure Minister Catherine King. Mr Albanese has told Question Time he wasn't aware he'd been given the honorary membership.
2: In 2012, I've been advised that I got honorary membership. Someone made a decision. I don't have a card. I don't go to the club.
3: Order,
2: but I
3: the
2: make
3: member
2: this
3: for Casey.
2: Point, Mr. Speaker. If anyone wants to join, what they need for 2 years' membership is $5.
1: Meanwhile, the Prime Minister says Australia has lost a true one-off after the death of writer and biographer Blanche Del Puget. The widow of former Prime Minister Bob Hawke died following complications from influenza at the age of 82. Mr Albanese says his heart is with her family and all who loved her. Her family have remembered her as someone who lived fearlessly and on her own terms. Transport for New South Wales is urging commuters to plan ahead with 4 weeks of industrial action expected to disrupt many of Sydney's ferry services. Ferry workers represented by the Maritime Union will take industrial action against ferry operator Transdev from Friday until Tuesday, the 6th of October. Union members will instigate a ban on overtime and won't be selling, collecting or validating Opal fares during the industrial action. Transport Coordinator General Howard Collins says impacted passengers should take alternative transport.
4: Plan ahead as much as possible. We know, for example, Manly Fast Ferries are operating a normal service. There are one or two other ferries which are operated not by Transdev, which will still be operating. But the big ferry operator is Transdev, and there may well be disruptions.
1: Police say they've seized more than $800,000 worth of cannabis from a driver on the Hume Highway. Officers stopped a car for a random breath test yesterday morning at Bookham and say the 44-year-old driver returned a positive result for cocaine. Police searched the vehicle and allegedly found several large garbage bags containing 79 kilograms of cannabis. He was arrested and charged with supply and possession of a prohibited drug. Starting March next year, travellers will be able to board flights to Fiji from the new Western Sydney International Airport. The airport says more than 400,000 passengers travelled between New South Wales and Fiji last year alone. Fiji Airways CEO Paul Scurrah says the weekly flights will take off every Monday, Friday and Sunday.
5: Friday the 19th of March, Fiji Airways will connect Western Sydney International Airport to Nandi International Airport with, as Simon said, three direct flights per week on our modern Boeing 737 MAX 8 aircraft.
1: Pressure is mounting on the federal government to follow the actions of the UK, France and Canada, which have announced they'll ban imports from Israeli settlements in the occupied West Bank. In a joint statement, the three countries said the increase in settler violence in the West Bank poses a direct and urgent threat to the vision for a two-state solution. But the Foreign Minister, Penny Wong, has said Australia isn't pursuing a blanket-style import ban. Former Australian ambassador to a number of Middle East countries, Bob Boker, says the pressure is on Australia to explain why.
6: I think it puts a great deal of pressure on the Australian government to explain

0: why it should not proceed along the same lines that the British have taken in regard to the International Court of Justice advisory opinion, declaring that the occupation is illegal.
1: Five Indonesian journalists who travelled by boat to cover the eruption of Mount Anak Krakatoa are now missing. Search crews are also looking for three others on board. The eruption, which began late on Friday, grounded flights and covered cities, including Jakarta, in thick ash. Rescue efforts are continuing, but high waves and poor visibility are causing delays. Back home in sport, Cricket New South Wales says plans to privatise the Big Bash League risks leaving the game financially worse off. Sports reporter David Mark has more.
2: Cricket Australia has announced plans to bring private equity into the BBL, starting with the full sale of the Melbourne Renegades by the beginning of the 2027 season. Cricket New South Wales has long opposed privatisation, saying the two clubs it runs, the Sydney Stars and the Sydney Thunder, are both profitable. It says sending profits to external investors threatens the long-term health of grassroots cricket. David Mark, ABC Sport.
1: Isolated showers developing along the coast and ranges this afternoon, becoming scattered along the north coast, dry and partly cloudy elsewhere. Partly cloudy in Sydney this afternoon, then cloudy tomorrow with the slight chance of a morning shower and a top of 18. Friday, partly cloudy and a top of 20. That's ABC News. 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
5: Good afternoon. Now, I wonder if you can recall how you used to answer the phone when you were young. Did your family have a certain script that everyone had to do if you were going to represent the clan by picking up the phone? Hello, this is blah, blah, blah. Or maybe you had the phone number. I wonder if you could still do it. If you did have to recite the whole family number when you picked up. Look, give it a go if you want. You can call me. I'll test you on air. 1300 66 2279. We are going to look at the changing ways that different generations are approaching talking on the phone. You might have some thoughts on that too. So do feel free to get in touch. The 1300 number is what I want you to call if you want to chat to me on air. But if you're not of a generation where people like talking on the phone, you might want to text 0467 922 684 or just use the ABC Listen app. Get in touch with a gentle, thoughtful tap of a button. Very, very modern stuff. And after 3:30, oh, here's a big question. How do you actually prove a miracle? Because at first glance, I mean, you might imagine that's entirely going to be a matter of faith, right? That's miracles. But turns out the Catholic Church, it has a rigorous process for deciding whether something actually does defy medical or scientific explanation. And we're going to find out how it all works on faith and ethics. That is on the show after 3:30. And there is so much more coming up later too. First, though, I think we need to see how our roads are looking. We are joined now by Clint Dreeberg from the Transport Management Centre. Clint, good afternoon.
6: Hello, Jess. Starting on the south coast, I'm seeing heavy traffic through to Bowery Lake on the Princess Highway near River Road. There is scheduled roadworks underway with alternating stop-slow traffic control in place. So just factor in a bit of extra travel time if you're going through to Bowery Lake on the Princess Highway. In central New South Wales, I'm also seeing heavy congestion on the Newell Highway west of Wyalong. That's just south of the Midwestern Highway intersection. There is also work going on there, road widening and drainage upgrades. Single lane closures and a reduced 40k speed limit is enforced there, so keep in mind a bit of extra travel time on the Newell Highway west of Wyalong. In the state south, we have major work on the Hume Highway between Joogeeong and Berrimangra. A 7 kilometre section of the northbound carriageway is closed and all traffic is sharing the southbound lanes under contraflow conditions. So we've got 80k's to 40k's in place there. The Reddy Creek rest area is also closed, and overside loads wider than 4.5 metres need to pull away intersection. There is also work going on there, road widening and drainage upgrades. Single lane closures and a reduced 40k speed limit is enforced there, so keep in mind a bit of extra travel time on the Newell Highway west of Wyalong. In the state south, we have major work on the Hume Highway between Joogeeong and Berrimangra. A 7 kilometre section of the northbound carriageway is closed and all traffic is sharing the southbound lanes under contraflow conditions. So we've got 80

0: Upbringing is much more instantaneous, it's demanding, and we've started to associate it with urgency or emergency. So it makes total sense to me that people are going to look at a phone ringing and think, oh God, can you not just text me, please? Like, why are you calling? This is making me feel like there is something that cannot be avoided and that may actually be an emergency.
1: Right. Yes. Okay. So the meaning of phone calls have changed. When we didn't have all these other ways to communicate with one another, what an amazingly convenient way to stay in touch. But now that we have all these other ways, maybe when someone who normally texts you decides to call you, you start breathing into a paper bag because you think, oh, there must be a disaster going on.
0: Yeah, so I had a colleague call me yesterday who typically either emails or texts, and my response to that call was to A, not answer, and then text her and say, oh, I assume that you're trying to butt dial me. And she said, no, I'm actually trying to connect with you. I need to talk to you on the phone. So there is also this assumption that sometimes calls are accidental, they're not intending to be made. So this always on style of communication has really shaped what we think phone calls are for. So now we think they're more for emergency matters, for serious matters, whereas before they were like a lovely social catch up. So they've lost, I think, some of that informality and some of that sort of social importance when we have so many other options for communicating.
1: Huh, that's really interesting. Okay, so if younger people aren't really calling each other, or at the very least certainly not saying hello once a call started, what are they doing to communicate? How are they getting in touch with each other, and are they still using the voice but in a different way?
0: Yeah, so we've seen the rise of voice notes, which I'm also a fan of myself. So instead of calling, we see young people narrating voice notes into text messaging apps or social media apps. So it's essentially, you know, a little mini podcast for your friends that they can listen to when they have time. And it allows you to put all of those things that we love about phone calls into a more sort of convenient package. So you can hear the tone of voice, you can tell a longer story because you're not typing it out. But at the same time, it has that flexibility where the person can listen to it when they've got a spare moment, rather than, again, what is perceived of the demand of the phone call, which is you've got to answer this right here, right now.
1: Yeah, and maybe carve out a chunk of your day to do this. We're talking to Dr. Naomi Smith, who's a digital sociologist, about the changing way that people use their phones. I'm interested in that voice memo thing, the little mini podcast, because I do it with some friends who are like, tell me that story. And so sometimes I might drop it into a voice memo. But there is also something a bit one-sided about that style of phone conversation. Like, it's not a back and forth, is it?
0: I think no, not in the same way that a phone conversation is. So I think the thing about a phone conversation which can be anxiety-inducing for some people is you don't know how the conversation is going to go. You have to react in the moment. It is actually a really finely honed and finely tuned type of social interaction. When you're doing this little mini podcast with the voice notes, you've got time to listen to the voice note and think about your reply and then make sure it's done right or you're comfortable with it before you send it back. In a conversation, you don't have any of that space or breathing room to kind of finely tune your response and make sure it's calibrated in the right way.
1: Mm. Okay, so now I'm definitely team voice notes now as well. Here's the thing. So how does phone anxiety play out when people get into workplaces that require them to call people that they don't know? Like, is talking on the phone becoming a skill that maybe younger workers actually have to learn on the job?
0: I think it is. I mean, as much as we all love these different ways that we can communicate with each other, from text messages, emails, you know, voice notes, you do still occasionally need to make a phone call and talk to people on the phone. I think it's a really important social skill. It's an important part of socializing. It's an important part of problem solving. So I think anything you can do to kind of make sure you keep your hand in with those phone skills or develop those phone skills is something that's actually really valuable and important. And I think in an age of AI where we are sort of craving authenticity more more than ever before, there is a certain reassurance to hearing a human voice on the end of the phone, perhaps making

0: some mistakes in a way that AI might not do.
1: Mm.
0: And it does add that really important human texture to our relationships with other people, and it helps us build and sustain them as well.
1: Do you reckon phone calls are going anywhere, or will we always find a way to want to have those live conversations?
0: I think we're always going to want to find a way to have those live conversations. And I think there's a lot of distrust around big tech at the moment. And ultimately, I think we will all start looking for ways to communicate and connect with each other without all of these mediating platforms in the way. And phone calls are one of the tools that we have to achieve that.
1: Well, I tell you what, Dr. Naomi Smith, digital sociologist, it's been a pleasure having you on the telephone line. You answered the phone and you spoke clearly and beautifully. So I think everyone's mum would have been very impressed in the 1980s.
0: Amazing. That's what I live for.
1: Just impressing the theoretical 1980s mum. Hey, thanks so much for your time. We'll talk to you again soon, I hope.
0: Thank you. Bye.
1: Take care.
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1: No, I love Shovel, of course, who... He's good with the music. By the way, we've got Kevribee coming up at the end of the day. You know that, don't you, Shovel? I'm hoping you can guess who he's going to talk about. They're celebrating a significant anniversary today of an album that they released. That's my only hint for you, Shovel. But he's texted in saying, Jess, I bet you know Jenny's number, 867-5309, the Tommy Two Tone song, which came out the year that I was born, if that dates me. And meanwhile, Ken's at Telegraph Point. He says, Jess, we had a party line, two short, one long, which I got to tell you that one of the best bits about hosting this show was you all introducing me to the concept of party lines and how you used to use them back in the day. So, Ken, congratulations. That sounds like a fun time. Now, bit of a change of pace, because you've probably been hearing this in the news headlines that the federal government's been hit by some allegations that it has misused public money. An investigation has found that a $500 million grants program was overwhelmingly directed into safe Labor seats and marginal seats that the party wanted to win at the last election. And some are calling the scheme pork barrelling. So what is it? Well, here's Mike Commode to explain.
4: Labor's use of grants is raising eyebrows. A Centre for Public Integrity investigation found the $560 million major and local community infrastructure grants program was overwhelmingly directed into safe Labor seats and marginal seats the party wanted to win at the 2025 federal election. Over 200 grants went towards sports facilities, public parks and other community projects in those seats, including Prime Minister Anthony Albanese's seat of Grayndler, while 45 other electorates received nothing. Unlike a competitive grants program, community organisations could only apply if invited by the federal government. The Centre for Public Integrity's chair, former Justice Anthony Whealy, called it as he saw it.
5: Prima facie, it looks like the misuse of public money, or serious pork barrelling as it's sometimes called.
4: You might have heard of pork barrelling before, but what exactly is it? Pork barrelling is when a politician or party uses taxpayer money to fund projects in communities to help them win votes. The term originated in 19th century America from the wooden barrels used to store salted pork. It then became a metaphor for simply a source of income, and by the 20th century had taken on the modern meaning, government spending to secure re-election. Modern pork barrelling is often in the form of grants for building projects or infrastructure upgrades in safe seats politicians are keen to protect, or marginal seats they're keen to win. It's a problem because rather than allocating those funds based on who needs or who deserves them most, they're allocated based on perceived political gain. Now, for a country that so strongly espouses a fair go, Australia has a long, not especially proud history of suspected political pork barrelling. Bridget McKenzie's sports rorts under the Morrison government faced the accusation, as did the Rudd-Gillard-Rudd government with its Regional Development Australia Fund, as did the Howard government with its Regional Partnerships Program. It goes on. In each of these schemes, Money was doled out to grateful communities for

0: or footy club change rooms, tennis court lighting, or road upgrades. And in each case, an overly high percentage of the money went to marginal seats, with ministers overriding advice to decide where the money would be spent. So, pork barrelling's not new. Does that mean it's normal? The thing with pork barrelling is it's most often legal, unless it tips over into corruption, fraud, or misconduct. For many, it just doesn't pass the pub test. But politicians in power often see this kind of spending as just ordinary political campaigning, delivering on election commitments. Back in 2021, former New South Wales Premier Gladys Berejiklian infamously faced the Independent Commission Against Corruption over grants for organisations in the seat of her former boyfriend and MP Darryl Maguire. She suggested apportioning funds to seats in this way was just a feature of democracy.
1: It's a regular political activity that governments try to win seats, try to keep their seats, as do oppositions. So I don't think it's a surprise to anybody in and around government to know that we threw money at seats in order to keep them.
0: Independent MP Helen Haynes has long campaigned against pork barrelling, calling it a flaw in our democracy. So her response to this latest scandal isn't surprising.
2: Angry, actually, that we have a government who are using a grants program such as this for what they call election commitments, but what in plain language we know is pork barrelling.
0: She says as long as the current rules continue, it will corrode trust in Australia's democratic institutions. The Prime Minister, Anthony Albanese, has defended the spending. The government says the program is simply a mechanism to deliver on its election promises and that it's followed grant guidelines.
3: Mike Mode from the Top Stories podcast there. Thank you, Mike. Now let's get some news headlines. We're joined by Adam Story.
4: Thanks, Jess. Tributes being paid to author and the wife of former Prime Minister Bob Hawke, Blanche Del Puget, who has died at the age of 82. Her family says she died following complications from influenza. Prime Minister Anthony Albanese is among those who've paid tribute. Police are treating an early morning shooting on the state's central coast as a targeted attack. A 37-year-old man is in a serious but stable condition after being shot multiple times at a property in Berkeley Vale. And the state's treasurer, Daniel Mookie, says the state's AAA credit rating is a vote of confidence in the government's economic plan. The ratings agency Fitch has reaffirmed the state's AAA rating, citing its stable outlook. More news at 4 o'clock.
3: Thanks so much, Adam. And yes, sad news about Blanche Del Puget. Today, we interviewed her on the show, I think, last year for Book Club. I think it might have been last year. And I got to interview her live once too, and she was a really interesting character. So, yeah, I can see why a lot of people are, you know, paying tribute to her. It's a remarkable career. Hey, coming up, we're going to talk faith and ethics. Big question today is, what does it take to convince the Catholic Church that a miracle has really happened? We're going to get into the business of proving the seemingly unprovable. That is very soon. But first, a little Pointer Sisters.

0: love me some Pointer Sisters. That is Fire here on ABC New South Wales Drive. If you do want to get in touch, 0467 922 684 is the text line. Perhaps you have witnessed a miracle. Perhaps you've had to try and prove a miracle. Either way, that's exactly the topic of conversation today.
1: Faith and Ethics with Noel Debien.
0: Now, an American archbishop named Fulton Sheen is about to take another step towards becoming a Catholic saint. But crucial to his beatification later this month is something rather extraordinary, of course, because the Vatican has to officially recognise a miracle attributed to him. So that has me wondering, how do you actually prove a miracle these days? How hard is it? And who does it? Well, I'm sure Noel Debien from ABC Religion and Ethics will have some answers. Noel, good afternoon.
2: Yes, it's me again, and I'll give it a shot.
0: Give it a shot. Okay, first up, tell me who this potential new saint is, Fulton Sheen. What's his story?
2: Well, we normally, he's very American. Fulton J. Sheen is the way most of us refer to him. Fulton J. You know how they like to use their middle initials in America?
0: Oh, yeah.
2: He loved it.
0: Okay.
2: So he's born about 1919, priest in America, in New York, upstate New York. And so he was, by 1951, he was auxiliary bishop of New York, New York. So, you know, the biggest city in the United States, in the very southern part of New York State. And he was like an auxiliary there for about 4 years. No, longer, sorry, 14 years. And then he was made the bishop of Rochester, which is upstate New York, further north New York, which is, you know, big diocese, 360,000 Catholics, 155 parishes, lots of priests and sisters in 1966 when he became the sort of the regional bishop, which he did for 3 years. Then he got sick of that and went and did something else in TV.
0: He did
2: TV star, basically.
0: Did something else in TV. Okay, can you tell me about his TV time?
2: Oh, well, he started off on the radio, which is, of course, for the more serious people in the world.
0: Of course.
2: And he was hosting this thing way back in 1930, and it was called The Catholic Hour. And he got 4 million people on the radio station. Now, that's what we call, you know, a good KPI.
0: Yes.
2: Meeting 4 million. If we had 4 million, we'd be very happy here. And anyway, he
0: did. Don't let the managers of Compass hear about this.
2: he was all that. And then in 1951, while he was auxiliary bishop, he then moved over to the new electric television, and he got this new program called Life is Worth Living. And in that, he got 30 million weekly viewers. And so in 1953, they gave him an Emmy Award for the most outstanding television personality. So we're not just talking any bishop, we're talking about a genuine show pony famous bishop. That's who he was.
0: Okay, all right, so that's all very nice and everyone loves an entertainer, but I mean, what makes him a saint?
2: Well, there's several things. Like, there are things you've got to be, and one of the things that has happened for him is his life as a teacher and communicator was seen as so significantly influential in the United States. Like, there are people who say, you know, if it wasn't for Fulton J. Sheen, President Kennedy would never have been elected, because Fulton J. Sheen managed to get people in America to understand that Catholics were not all evil, that Catholics weren't all, you know, papist plotters,
0: mm-hmm.
2: and that Catholics were sort of reasonable and made a contribution.
0: Yeah.
2: So he was seen as a big political influence and social influence, and an enormously successful communicator of the faith. Very conservative by our standards, but very... and he made a wonderful coffee table book, by the way. I've got that coffee table book because a lot of us used to collect these things, in which he did, you know... I think it was called The Glory of the Mass, and it's page after beautiful page of him celebrating the Roman Catholic Mass in the old Latin Rite.
0: Oh.
2: And it's the most famous coffee table Catholics have, from Fulton J. Sheen, page after page, holding the host up high, giving the blessing, doing the reading, all those sorts of things. And everybody loved it. And in fact, it was so popular, you know, Cardinal Pell made one a few years ago of his own version. He did a takeoff of Fulton J. Sheen's The Miracle of the Mass book. I forget what the name was, but
0: right.
2: He did. And so because he was such
0: a public relations winner, I'm sure.
2: Oh, no, he was seen as, you know, an extraordinary influential person of the Catholic Church. And he was seen to have said by the Pope to have lived a life of heroic virtue, that he had given his all for the church and the propagation of the gospel, and therefore he was seen as, you know, somebody worthy of great respect. So he was called, the Venerable. Like, that's what we give to people in the first little teeny step of becoming a saint. That's the first role, Venerable.
0: Okay, and then, of course, there is the necessity to have a miracle attributed to you. So what is the miracle that they're saying Fulton Jay has managed to do? And then who actually investigates whether it's a legit miracle?
2: Well, don't underestimate, because to get to saint, you've got to have two miracles.
0: My apologies.
2: But to get to blessed, you need one, and he's had one so far. That's proven. And this was in 2010, September 16th, a woman called Bonnie Engstrom gave birth to her son at home in Washington, Illinois, and the baby was born with no breath or pulse. And paramedics and emergency room doctors, they arrived, got the baby to the hospital, just went off. And for 61 minutes, they tried reviving the baby. 61 minutes. Then at the 61st minute, the heart started beating. And then they were saying, no, he'll have brain damage. You know, he can't, not breathing for 61 minutes. He's had it. Well, he is alive and well, young James. No brain damage. No neurological impairment, absolutely fine. And how this was done was the doctors had to testify, yes, it was 61 minutes. Yes, there was no pulse. Yes, there was no breath. So medical experts had to, you know, give evidence that this is what had happened.
0: Yeah.
2: And then it had to be proven satisfactorily for the church that this wasn't just some little medical trick that somebody did, and, you know, that it's actually ascribable to medicine or intervention, human invention. Because to be a miracle, it has to be divine, in inverted commas. Like, it can't be explainable any other way.
0: Yeah, okay.
2: And they came to the conclusion that 61 minutes, no neurological damage, not explainable normally medically, not explainable, therefore miracle.
0: Okay, so doctors and scientists have said we don't have a reason. There's no reason for this to have happened. Well, how does Fulton J. Sheen get involved? Like, does someone pray to him? What's going on?
2: Because Bonnie Engstrom and her husband had long had a private devotion to Fulton Sheen.
0: Can you explain what a private devotion is?
2: Private devotion is when you pray to somebody because you believe they're a saint already, personally. You believe they're, you know, a person of great sanctity, and you pray to them as a saint and ask for their help from heaven, basically.
0: Is there a danger that that might be sacrilegious?
2: Well, it depends. I mean, if you decided Bon Jovi was your saint, maybe there could be a trouble. Or if you decided Adolf Hitler was your saint, there might be a trouble.
0: Mm.
2: But generally, people can have private beliefs.
0: They're not often put together, you know.
2: Just say. But she had a private and personal devotion to Fulton Sheen, and she prayed to him for her baby and told him, that's the one I prayed to. Anybody else? No, just him.
0: Huh.
2: And she prayed for Fulton J. Sheen, and they accepted her testimony. She had her prayer books and written prayers and all that sort of stuff. So, no, I do have a devotion to him. I believe he's a saint, and I think he's the one who saved my boy. And she called her boy James Fulton Engstrom, by the way.
0: Ooh, okay.
2: Who was stillborn but came back to life after 61 minutes.
0: Oh, it's a pretty convincing miracle. Hey, are miracles always extraordinary medical recoveries, or are there other events that can qualify as miracles?
2: There are other events, but most of the ones you hear about, like Lourdes, the latest Lourdes miracle was, I think, 2010, where a nun was cured of spondylitis and other stuff, where the medical evidence can be shown. No, this was an unhealable disease. It was not going to be fixed, and now it's fixed, and we can't explain that. So there has to be the medical evidence that it happened, but it also has to be evidence from the person that I was praying to that person. So, yes, they're often healing, but you haven't always needed a miracle to become a saint, by the way. That was very late in the church's history. That was in the 13th century that this was required, that they decided that, you know, you had to have a miracle to be saint. Prior to that, it was by acclamation, like, we all think such and such is a saint. St. Augustine of Hippo, he's a saint. And everybody said it was a saint, and the church said it was a saint, so they're a saint. It was by acclamation and by reputation. And then another way to do it was by the blood. So if you were martyred for the faith and you died specifically because you were defending the faith, you became a saint. Hmm. So you could become a saint by blood, you could become a saint by acclamation. And after the 13th century, there was this extra thing added in by the Pope at the time, who said, you know, actually, there can also be, it was Pope Gregory the Ninth, actually, in 1234, that he said, you know, we need a miracle as well. God has to show that this person really is in heaven, really working for us. And it used to be three you needed to get to sainthood, but Pope John Paul II, he did, you know, basically reduced the requirement to two, one to get to blessed and the second one to become saint. Mm. And so far, Fulton J. Sheen has one down, and that is James Fulton, the boy who survived, and that means he can now be advanced to beatification, which is he becomes blessed.
0: Yeah.
2: Not, it's not canonization where he becomes saint. And that's about to happen on September 24th in St. Louis, Missouri. So it's in, what, 15, 16 days?
0: Yep.
2: He'll be beatified in St. Louis, Missouri.
0: Well, I tell you what, we'll keep an eye on this and see if there's any more developing miracles. But, Noel DeBean, thank you for explaining all of that to us. Always appreciate talking to you. And we'll get you back next week.
2: Cool. Great to talk.
0: And this is Mike and the Mechanics, not Bon Jovi. Or anyone else Bon Jovi might be teaming up with. This is All I Need is a Miracle. Thanks, Noel.

0: is Mike and the mechanics. All I need is a miracle. And then Mike will be beatified. If he gets two miracles, well, sainthood beckons. So we've learned a lot today from Noel Debien on faith and ethics.
1: You are trending.
2: I think I'm going viral.
1: No, I know. Trending hot on Twitter right now.
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1: Someone's about to go viral.
4: They have the internet on computers now.
1: What's trending?
0: Giles Hardy. Good afternoon, Giles.
6: Ahoy, hoy, Jess.
0: Oh.
6: Do you know ahoy, hoy?
0: No.
6: Ahoy, hoy is how Alexander Graham Bell suggested we should answer the phone, to go back to our topic from earlier.
0: Oh, yeah.
6: There was
0: ahoy, hoy.
6: Ahoy, hoy. It's a naval greeting from the period that we should be, you know, it's very jovial. Like, you really, you can't be very grumpy. Can you imagine trying to be ahoy, hoy?
0: I mean, the whole thing has got me doing a recoiling face, Giles. I don't think I like...
6: Ahoy, hoy!
0: Oh, gosh. Well, there was nothing I could have done writing that volume button in time.
6: I tried to point myself away from a microphone. Hopefully it wasn't too deafening.
0: Yep. Well, look, I'm not going to

0: Gary Oldman. Gary Oldman has let slip the what everyone believes. So we've got the theme. We can set us the theme, Jess. Come on, give us.
1: Happy to do it.
0: Gary Oldman was doing an interview for the new Slow Horses season.
1: Yeah.
0: And he was asked about his co-star, Jack Loudon, because there's rumours that Jack Loudon was on the list.
1: Yeah.
0: Because the next Bond actually goes into production next year. We already know Denis Villeneuve is directing it. We know that the writer of Peaky Blinders is writing it. And Gary Oldman said, well, we know they've chosen the next Bond. They just haven't announced it. And then he went, but I'm very hopeful for Jack. So, I don't know, you know, my fingers are crossed for Jack was the exact quote. But
1: yeah.
0: I think once you've basically said, yeah, they've already announced it, and the guy who I'm currently doing promotions for, we're discussing, they've already, decided and haven't announced
1: it. Christopher Chung, Australian.
0: Well, Jacob Elordi was the closest we had to an opportunity, but he's gone out with the bookies. To say the bookies at this point are saying it is Jack Loudon or Jack Loudon would be an understatement. Yeah. At this point, we know the Scotsman is pretty much we're taking Bond back to Scotland to the Sean Connery origins. Hasn't necessarily lit everyone on fire.
1: Oh.
0: There's one commentator in the UK and. It's the sort of damning with faint praise that really makes you like, if it weren't for the fact that I was being made James Bond, I'd almost be upset if I got described in this way. So he's being described as the bellwether for our buggered times, a home brand vanilla ice cream cone of a James Bond.
1: Who wrote this?
0: This was Ms. Elsa. I'm just trying to find her first name because my notes are apparently columnist Daniela Elsa.
1: Okay, I'm putting her on my list of enemies.
0: So, because she looked at they did a survey of Britons and the top Bond was Tom Hardy. And then Henry Cavill and then James Norton. And so she feels that they've gone with the less, well, in her phrase, and this is terrible, handsome without being overtly sexual or too heavy on testosterone. That's really not, you don't want that as a reference.
1: Yeah. Look, I'm not worried about what she has to say, mostly because I've never heard of her before. I don't know that she's the strongest cultural commentator, so I think Jack Loudon will sleep well at night. But also, like, if you've watched Slow Horses, he's quite delightful.
0: Yes.
1: He's got a great acting coach at home in the form of partner Saoirse Ronan.
0: Funny you should mention that.
1: Why?
0: Because the other gossip is that Saoirse Ronan wants to play the villain. They want his real-world wife.
1: So she's doing Atonement again.
0: Yeah. She feels she's played the heroine or the good girl too often, and she wants to come out and play. And she said, I wanted to be a Bond villain. I said that, and I'm dead serious. I think it would be really interesting having a young female villain, especially for girls and women to see someone who can just take all that pent-up anger and direct it somewhere. There's something interesting in that dramatically, she
1: says.
0: That's
1: so funny. We should aim to be evil. That would be true feminism.
0: Yeah, absolutely. Well, so apparently young women will get to see Saoirse Ronan, but Ms. Elsa, the commentator, feels that it's it is Gen Alpha who are the ones who are going to panic if they get a burly Bond, so that's why they're getting...
1: I just think a lot of those names have been thrown around forever.
0: Oh, absolutely.
1: And he's a good young actor. The who will be Bond thing feels so evergreen.
0: I don't know what we're going to talk about in this segment when they finally cast it.
1: But, yeah, so, I mean, you know, in the scheme of the names that have been thrown around, I'm fine with Jack Loudon.
0: You know something, though?
1: What?
0: It's not even the best job going.
1: Why?
0: We talk about a lot of streaming social media platforms.
1: Yeah.
0: One we rarely discuss is LinkedIn.
1: No, I got to delete mine a few years ago and I never looked
0: back. It's a great feeling when you do, yeah, I'm sure. There is a job on LinkedIn which is trending like you would not believe. For 3 months, you will be paid $30,000 US to travel the world. And the job description, I just want to make sure I find the exact line here, is to taste, travel, discover, and report back to Snoop. And by Snoop, we mean Snoop Dogg, because it turns out that he has started an ice cream company. This is the company is doing Dr. Bombay, and they are hiring an ice cream tester.
1: Yeah.
0: So you will be paid for 3 months to travel the world, basically be a social media content creator about this. You've got to find the next trend in ice cream and report back to Snoop. And, yes, it's a real job, we promise, is written on the job ad.
1: Huh. I mean, if it has to be just good enough for Snoop Dogg, I know that he does indulge.

0: in some substances that might just make him hungry and less fussy.
1: Soda water.
0: Yeah, exactly what I mean.
1: We do know that his father grew up in a dairy farm making ice cream the old-fashioned way. So this is family value, Snope, that we're talking about here, Jess.
0: I like that. I do like my job, but 3 months a year, if I can get that off unpaid leave without pay, I'll become Snoop's ice cream person.
1: I may be polishing up the CV to be cooler, but apparently they don't want an old-fashioned food critic, so...
0: There you go. Hey, Giles Hardy, thank you for letting us know what is trending. We are approaching the 4 o'clock news when we return. Hey, the M1 opening happened today.
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3: Adam Story with ABC News. The Energy Minister Chris Bowen says allegations of systemic rorting within the government's solar battery rebate scheme are false. Freedom of information documents obtained by the ABC have revealed untested tip-offs to the Clean Energy Regulator, including that installers have been fraudulently claiming rebates for incomplete jobs. The Shadow Energy Minister Dan Tehan is calling for an independent Senate inquiry into the revelations. Mr. Bowen has told Question Time he receives regular updates on the implementation of the Cheaper Home Batteries program.
4: I started receiving updates on the implementation of the program on the 1st of July 2025 and have received them regularly. And those updates have shown me that the Manager of Opposition's business's claims of systemic fraud are not true, are a lie.
3: Social Services Minister Tanya Plibersek says more needs to be done to stop domestic, family and sexual violence after an annual assessment found progress is too slow to save lives. Targets to address domestic violence were set in 2022, but the report by Commissioner Michaela Cronin found an increase in violence towards First Nations women and children and record rates of sexual violence. Tanya Plibersek says despite increased investment, more resources are needed.
5: We can't mistake progress for success. The dozens of women and children killed this year, rising rates of sexual violence amongst young people, and the online harm that's rapidly spilling into the real world are painful reminders of the long road ahead.
3: The New South Wales health system continues to feel the strain of record ambulance calls out and longer wait times in emergency departments, even as new data shows some improvements. Jessica Kidd reports.
6: Data from the Bureau of Health Information shows almost 69% of emergency department patients were treated on time between April and June, but stayed longer overall. Dr. Fred Betros from the Australian Medical Association says more clinicians and more beds are needed.
7: The trend is not going in the right direction.
6: Premier Chris Minns says the more than 1,300 elderly patients stranded in hospital awaiting discharge into aged care is a key challenge.
8: We're not going to kick him out on the street, but what it does is it puts pressure right the way down the chain.
6: There was a record number of ambulance call-outs, but faster response times for the sickest patients.
3: The federal government has dismissed concerns from the coalition that its crackdown on harmful social media content is a threat to free speech. The proposed digital duty of care laws would ensure social media companies protect Australians from certain harms such as child abuse and sexual violence. The communications minister would also have the power to add to the list of harms via regulation, sparking freedom of speech concerns from the opposition. But the Assistant Technology Minister, Andrew Charlton, says the laws are about giving Australians choice over the content they see in their feed.
9: This is a rapidly evolving area. You know, we are seeing very substantial change across the digital economy, you know, measured in some cases in months, not just years. So we need to be developing legislation that recognises the fact that things are moving very quickly.
3: New South Wales Treasurer Daniel Mulkey says the state's AAA credit rating is a vote of confidence in the government's economic plan. The ratings agency Fitch has reaffirmed the state's AAA rating, citing its stable outlook. New South Wales is the only Australian state to hold a AAA rating from Fitch. It also holds a AAA rating with Moody's and a AA plus rating from S&P Global. Egypt Air will start flying a new service to Sydney Airport in 2027, connecting Cairo to Sydney via Singapore. A statement issued by Sydney Airport says Egypt is the largest unserved market in Africa for Australian travellers. The new addition brings the total number of airlines flying in and out of Sydney Airport to 54. Details, including the first flight's date and schedule, are yet to be announced. To sport now, and Sydney Star Daily Cherry Evans says the Roosters are embracing their underdog status ahead of Sunday's NRL qualifying final against Penrith. Angus Crichton joins the Roosters bench after 11 games out with a foot injury, while Victor Radley returns from concussion, but they will be without Sam Walker, who is gone for the season. The Roosters have not defeated the Panthers in a finals match since 2010. Cherry Evans says it would be silly to count their team out already.
10: If you don't have belief in professional sport, then I'm not sure why you'd even bother. Belief in this side, in these four walls, is very high at the moment. If there's, you know, a lower expectation of us externally, then I think that's a fantastic place to be in.
3: To the weather for the remainder of the afternoon. Isolated showers developing along the coast and adjacent ranges, becoming scattered along the north coast. Dry and partly cloudy elsewhere. Partly cloudy in Sydney this afternoon. A cloudy day tomorrow. The slight chance of a morning shower with a top of 18. Partly cloudy Friday, a top of 20. Saturday, mostly sunny, 21. 4:05.
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0: Good afternoon. Now, very soon we're going to travel to Hexham through the magic of radio. If you've ever done the trip between Sydney and Brisbane at any point, we've had to go through Hexham. Maybe it's even a shorter journey, but either way, you know what I'm talking about when it's backed up traffic, a real choke point in that journey. But the Prime Minister today, he opened up the brand new infrastructure that's going to save us a lot of time. I think he said something like it's going to be the beginning of a route that takes you from Sydney to Brisbane, eventually with no traffic lights, which sort of feels like the purpose of a motorway, but this will be very exciting. I've done that trip many and many times. So we're going to check out what was shared today and what the changes are going to look like. That is coming up very, very soon. After 4:30, well, Dr. Norman Swan is going to join us on the program. He has been looking at the way that our brains age, right? And if you're someone that has started, you know, finding it hard to bring up a name, maybe something, it's a tip of your tongue, right? You're in that conversation and in that moment you think, oh no, my brain, it's getting old, this is declining health, cognitive health. I think you're going to find this conversation very, very interesting, because I think Dr. Norman Swan reckons we need to be thinking about interpreting what our brain is doing as we age a little bit differently. So really looking forward to diving into that with him too. And there's going to be so much more coming up on Drive. First, though, I think we need to see how those roads are looking. We're joined now by Clint Dreeberg from the Transport Management Centre. Clint, good afternoon.
12: Hello again, Jess. In the Blue Mountains, the Great Western Highway remains closed in both directions through Victoria Pass between Cox River Road and Victoria Street. The detour is via Chifley Road and the Darling Causeway is active. That'll add an extra hour to your afternoon commute in central New South Wales. We've got heavier than usual traffic through the Newell Highway at West Wyalong. That's just south of the Mid-Western Highway intersection. That's due to roadworks there, single lane closures and a 40k speed limit, but keep that in mind if you're travelling on the Newell Highway today. Further south, we've got road maintenance underway on the Lachlan Valley Way between Boorowa and the Hume Highway intersection. Single lane closures and a 40k speed limit are in place, adding roughly about 5 minutes extra travel time, with oversized vehicles needing to be assisted by traffic controllers on site on the Lachlan Valley Way. Nearby on the Hume Highway, near Berramangra, there's a 7k stretch of the northbound carriageway closed, so all traffic is running under contraflow in the southbound lanes with reduced speed limits, so keep that in mind on the Hume Highway, Berramangra. And in the far west, we've got resurfacing works causing a bit of delays around Broken Hill, so there's portable traffic lights and a 40k speed limit in operation on the Silver City Highway between Queen Street and Canada Road, Argent Street between Phillip Street and Warren Street, and Bonanza Street Street between Eyre Street and Gibson Street. This will add only around 10 minutes to your travel time, but keep that in mind in Broken Hill. Finally, on the south coast, traffic remains a little bit busier than usual at Tabowry Lake on the Princess Highway near River Road. There's an alternating stop slow traffic control through there with roadworks, so allow a bit of extra travel time. It is a bit busier than usual for Wednesday on the Princess Highway there. So check your live traffic conditions before you head out this afternoon. Download the Live Traffic New South Wales app or visit livetraffic.com.
0: It's all great advice, Clint. Thank you very much for your time.

0: time, sir.
1: That's all right.
0: Now, do you ever do that thing where you walk into a room and you forget why you went into that room, but you know that there was a reason? It's just out of grasp.
1: Does that happen more as you get older, Jess?
0: Well, I mean, I think that's the thinking, right? Like, when you have those moments, you think, oh, no, I'm having some cognitive decline. And I'm not wishing to, you know, dismiss genuine signs that you might be having some cognitive issues, but I think we can be a bit hard on ourselves. I just had my dad staying with me for like the last week and a half, 2 weeks. And he was fine, because he's a pretty sharp guy, and he was, sometimes he'd have a moment where he was forgetting a name or something, and I'd hear him really berating himself, going, oh, I'm getting old, it's my old brain. And I think that I'm going to have to get him a copy of the new Dr. Norman Swan book, because Norman Swan has been talking to a whole lot of people who are really with it in their 90s, centenarians, and finding out what makes them tick, what makes them sharp. And one of the interesting things I saw him say in a news interview that I really want to ask him more about was that he thinks we need to think about cognitive change but not cognitive decline, as in things can shift. You might not be the same as you were when you were 20, but we just always assume by default that that's a bad thing. There might be more of a purpose to it. I'm excited to find out what that'll be.
1: Well, there could be just more stuff going on in our head and trying to retain it all as we get a little older.
0: There's too much knowledge.
1: Yeah.
0: I've got neighbours plot lines, 1986 to 2004. That's taking up
1: We know too much, Jess. That's our problem.
0: That's taking a massive chunk of space in my brain. I can't be expected to know what I wandered into the spare room for.
1: Take it easy on yourself.
0: Thanks, Clint. I will. And I'll talk to you in an hour.
1: You will.
0: Good on you. Meanwhile, Guy has texted in. We were talking about chatting on the phone at the beginning of the program. He says, it's a bit late, but I love a chat. I actually chatted with you recently. You did, Guy. You did. Thank you. And he says, enjoy the sky shot. It's a bit early for a sunset. And he sent me, because Guy takes photographs for me from his plane. He does a lot of piloting work in agriculture. Gorgeous shot of the sky. And, you know, I don't know how you describe these clouds. I'm sure there's a technical term for them, but almost like a dimpled sky of clouds, but sun shining throughout them. Gorgeous stuff, Guy. And I loved chatting to you. Always love chatting to anyone. You can always call up and talk to me about anything. We did a small talk segment on Friday and it was the best fun. So I think we might try and do that again too. Call up for no reason. That's an even better phone call. 1-300-662-279. Or you can text 0467-922-684. We're going to have a song now from the Sunny Boys. And then we're going to see what happened at the M1 opening today down in Hexham.

0: That is the Sunny Boys alone with you here on Drive. Lou's texting in anticipation of our chat with Norman Swan about ageing brains and confesses that sometimes I get out of bed, I leave my head on the pillow, so forgetful. Oh, Lou, I have those days more than you know.
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0: If you've ever driven along the M1 through Hexham, there is a really good chance that you have found yourself sitting in traffic there. I know that I have pretty much every time I've tried to get south to Sydney down the Pacific Highway. But a new stretch of motorway designed to bypass that particular bottleneck was officially opened by the Prime Minister today. ABC Newcastle reporter Ben Clifford was there and joins us now. Ben, good afternoon.
5: Good afternoon, Jeff.
0: What did the Prime Minister have to say?
5: Well, he had a lot to say today, and unexpectedly, Jess, this stretch of motorway is quite a personal one for Albanese. So he started off by letting us know that he was actually named after his cousin, who was only 4 years old when he died on the Pacific Highway just before Albanese was born. So he started with that really close connection to this project, which we were all quite unaware of. So he is well aware of the project, the need for improvements along this patch. He recognised that this was one of the biggest infrastructure projects in our region and New South Wales in a very, very long time. Here's a little bit of what he had to say on site earlier today.
6: When this road opens in less than 48 hours, we will have no traffic lights all the way from Melbourne right up to Coffs Harbour, and later this year you'll be able to go to the Queensland border. I want to thank all the workers who've delivered this project on budget or under budget and more than 12 months ahead of time. For infrastructure projects, that is a remarkable achievement. And this road will make an enormous difference. Everyone who's ever driven from Sydney to Brisbane or locals in this area will all know that this choke point that occurred when you got to Hexham and Heather Bray and these areas was something that was a real issue. So this is good for productivity. It's good for freight. It's good for people travelling on this road, but it's also great for locals.
0: So, I mean, Ben, getting any kind of infrastructure project done this early and under budgets, what's the secret there? And can we all get those tradies involved in any of our projects that we need done?
5: That's right, Jess. It is about 18 months ahead of schedule, which will be a relief for many commuters up and down the

0: East Coast. I guess we spoke to the Roads Minister, Jenny Aitchison, a little bit earlier, and she was saying that, you know, good weather and hard work really helped move this project along, especially at the start of this year. I actually got to walk across the Heatherbrae bypass. It was probably back in April, and it still looked quite a fair way away, but we've had consistently dry days where we've had construction workers just out there, essentially just going at it to get this across the line. So good news that it'll be soon open and ready to hit the road.
1: Can you describe what exactly has been built?
0: Yeah, so it's a lot, Jess. So essentially what we're talking about here is connecting Taro and Black Hill to Raymond Terrace. So it's going to bypass completely those notorious bottlenecks that we've just heard the Prime Minister talking about there at Heatherbrae and Hexham. If you're travelling through there at, you know, 5 p.m. or peak hour in the morning, even if you're just going up the coast, you're merging with local traffic on their way to and from work. You could swell and you're waiting there for 20 minutes at sets of traffic lights, and I can just imagine the frustration that people go through every single day just to get through there, let alone school holidays when everybody's trying to get up the coast and get away, enjoy the sunshine as soon as they can. It just backs completely up. So altogether now you will completely bypass Heatherbrae and Hexham there totally. So it's a 15-kilometre stretch of dual carriageway. So that means two lanes each direction, no more traffic lights, which people might be excited about there too. There's new bridges, about 11 of them. So it goes across the Hunter River, over the floodplains there as well, to get you all the way through to Raymond Terrace.
1: And am I right in hearing no traffic lights between Sydney and Brisbane? Did I hallucinate that?
0: That's right. So the Prime Minister did say by the end of the year, you'll be able to go all the way to Brisbane traffic light free, which, I mean, when you're talking about a motorway, it's kind of what you expect, right? No stopping and starting. But essentially what he's saying there is from Friday, when this all opens, the only set of traffic lights left will be there in Coffs Harbour, which I'm sure a lot of your listeners will know is another notorious bottleneck and frustration on our East Coast road network. But they are saying that that project should be, the bypass there should be finished by the end of the year. So essentially, hopefully, we could start the new year and, you know, travel straight on up to Brisbane. No traffic lights.
1: Wow. Can you imagine we should do a road trip together, Ben?
0: Yeah, well, I'm down. Let's go.
1: It certainly shaved down the amount of driving we'd have to do. And in the meantime, until the Coffs Harbour diversion opens, what a wonderful way to enjoy all the shops and the opportunities lined up alongside the Coffs Harbour Pacific Highway stretch.
0: Absolutely. I'm sure there's plenty of places to stop in, have a good coffee, have a lunch. Jess, why don't we just go tomorrow?
1: Yeah, all right. Ben, I'll call in sick if you do. Ben Clifford and I will not be doing that, but Ben Clifford and I will be returning to work tomorrow as normal. Ben is an ABC Newcastle reporter. Hey, thanks so much for your time.
0: Thanks, Jess.
1: You know I had to, right? Here's AC/DC. Highway to Hell on Drive.

0: that is, of course, AC/DC, Highway to Hell. Jim Zimbello, he concurs about the weather being conducive to getting infrastructure done, especially early. He says 1.2 metres less rain this year thus far over last year, so it's been good road construction weather. Still, Jim, 18 months ahead of schedule. I'm very impressed. Very impressed indeed. Good work, good work. Looking forward to going through that bypass. We're now going to stay on the subject of vehicles, kind of. We're heading over to petrol, right? Do you remember the public service announcements of yesteryear? You know, you wouldn't steal a car, you wouldn't steal a handbag. As it turns out, though, some people, they are stealing petrol. And you might assume, okay, well, it's probably because fuel keeps getting more expensive. But new research suggests that there is more driving petrol theft than just the price at the pump. And the research comes from the New South Wales Bureau of Crime Statistics and Research. And its executive director, Jackie Fitzgerald, spoke to the ABC's Christy Reading about what prompted their investigation.
1: We could see that over the period from 2022 to 2024, petrol prices were quite stable, but we were seeing a big increase in petrol theft over that time. So we've long known that petrol prices and petrol theft kind of go hand in hand, but that didn't seem to be holding true between 2022 and 2024, when we did see, you know, roughly a 40% increase in petrol theft while petrol prices were pretty steady. So, you know, we really were interested in looking a bit further afield at what could be driving that increase over that time.
2: Okay. Do we know whether these are fail-to-pay incidents or whether it's actual, you know, theft of fuel from properties?
1: We're just looking at fail-to-pay incidents. Okay. Yeah. But I think it's likely that the results would generalise to siphoning and other types of theft. But we're particularly looking at drive-offs from petrol stations.
2: Okay. And this is right across New South Wales?
1: Yeah, we've looked at Sydney and regional New South Wales. Actually, the increase in petrol theft over that 22 to 24 period was considerably larger in regional New South Wales. So we saw increases in both, but the regions really did kick up much more so than we saw in Sydney. So it's certainly a big issue, and we do see more petrol theft per capita in regional New South Wales than Sydney, I guess, you know, function of the greater distances and the greater petrol dependency there.
2: Can we take a closer look at that data, Jackie?
1: Yeah, so what we found was that over that period that really the big motivation in petrol theft was actually the increasing cost of living that we were experiencing at the time. So that was a time, if your listeners can remember, we were seeing year-on-year increases in inflation. It was the kind of start of our cost of living crisis that we're still experiencing, but it's the heat has come off somewhat. But really, when we look at a higher level, we can see that petrol prices do influence petrol theft, but more impactful is actually those cost of living pressures and when wages aren't keeping up with people's household budgets. That's when we start to see big increases in petrol theft, and that's what we saw over that period. So I don't want to suggest that there aren't influences from the petrol price at the Bowser. That does make a difference, but it's not as meaningful as those general economic conditions, which are we're seeing those translate into people motivating people to commit petrol theft, whereas where they may not otherwise have done so.
2: What role do you think the distances that people in the regions have to drive plays in this, Jackie?
1: Well, I think petrol is one of those commodities that is not really discretionary. So we, you know, for many people, it's part of its work, it's life, it's just a requirement for living in the in 2026. So, and what we're seeing is that people, we didn't find a difference, Christy, in day-to-day fluctuations didn't seem to translate to changes in petrol theft. So people don't appear to be making spontaneous decisions to commit petrol theft, and maybe people can wear a a price spike over a very short period, so a high day, or maybe they can hold off purchasing petrol or just kind of wear that extra impulse of a very short-term increase in petrol prices. But when petrol is high for a sustained period, so weeks and months, then we start to see an increase in petrol theft. So it's like there's an accumulation impact of high petrol prices on people's household budgets, and some people will turn to theft. And we see a similar thing, but over a longer period, with just general economic pressures, that people are, as those cost of living pressures grow, we see more people turning to petrol theft.
2: Do you think that there's some parallels between this data and other forms of theft, whether that's, you know, retail or anything else that's happening in this kind of cost of living space?
1: Well, I definitely think it opens that possibility up that we're seeing, because we have seen, of all of the offences that we look at, there's been a steady increase in retail theft, and that's really across the board in New South Wales, including in the New England Northwest. It's one of the offences that's just bucking the trend, the general downward trend, and we're seeing ever-increasing rates of retail theft. And it does, off the back of this research, it does seem likely that cost of living pressures are likely at play there also. One of the features of that retail theft is that it's a lot of it is being driven by theft of alcohol. And I guess I have been wondering how much that is related to cost of living, given it's a kind of a want rather than a need, unlike petrol. But it's still likely that it is driven by people feeling the hip pocket, even though it's not necessarily a necessity, still is something that people you know, want to consume. And if they can't afford to buy it legally, you know, some people will turn to crime, and possibly that cost of living pressures are a motivation there also.
0: That was Jackie Fitzgerald, who is Executive Director of the New South Wales Bureau of Crime Statistics and Research, speaking to the ABC's Christy Reading. Let's get some news headlines now. We're joined by Adam Storey.
3: Thanks, Jess. Opposition frontbencher Andrew Hastie has hit out at Pauline Hanson and Barnaby Joyce over a cartoon video posted by One Nation, where he's described as a traitor. The Liberal MP has accused One Nation of coming after him over his decision to comply with a subpoena to give evidence in the defamation trial brought by Ben Robert Smith against Nine Media. The Corruption Watchdog has heard evidence of an alleged campaign to damage the reputation of former New South Wales Building Commissioner David Chandler. The inquiry heard lobbyist Jeremy Greenwood and a top place executive discussed material targeting Mr. Chandler and efforts to get it to journalists. And fighting between the US and Iran has flared up again, with Tehran reporting fresh attacks on ships trying to pass through the Strait of Hormuz. More news at 5 o'clock.
0: Thank you, Adam. Now checking in on the weather, we're joined by Alenka Duma from the Bureau of Meteorology. Alenka, good afternoon.
4: Good afternoon, Jeff.
0: Now, what do we need to know about the weather today and tomorrow?
4: Look, we are seeing some quite gusty and cooler conditions about the coastal districts today as a cold front passes across the eastern parts of New South Wales. That is also expected to generate some hazardous surf conditions from Thursday right through to Saturday along the coastal regions between Batemans Bay and the Byron Coast. And also associated with that feature, we are seeing some marine wind warnings as well for those strong and gusty southerlies. But further inland, we are seeing, other than a few cloudy conditions today and slightly cooler temperatures than what we saw last week, it is expected to be dry for the rest of today and right through to the end of the week and across the weekend.
0: Excellent. And look, I've had a little spy to see that there's a sheep graziers warning for the Snowy Mountains forecast district. Is that for tomorrow and next
4: day? Yes. Yeah. Yes, that's correct. We do have a sheep graziers warning as well. We are expecting some cold, frosty mornings over the next few days, in particular about the Snowy Mountains and the southern parts of New South Wales, including the Riverina, Southwest Slopes and Lower Western.
0: Brilliant. Well, look, Alenka, thank you so much for your time. We'll talk to you really soon.
4: Thanks very much.
0: Take care. This is Noiseworks. Take me back.

0: That is Noiseworks with Take Me Back here on Drive. And maybe sometimes when you're thinking about your brain and how fast it is, you wish you could take yourself back to your 20s, right? Because a lot of us judge our aging brains against the brains that we had when we were much, much younger. And now we might notice that, you know, names take longer to arrive when we're trying to remember someone, or, I don't know, maybe we're not quite as quick in recalling facts and figures. And we assume, okay, this is probably the beginnings of cognitive decline. What if it's not exactly a fair comparison? Now, our next guest, Dr. Norman Swan, has been exploring how our brains adapt as we age in his new book. It's called The Brain Cliff. And he joins us now. Norman, good afternoon and welcome back to Drive.
1: Thanks very much. Always a pleasure to be with you.
0: Now, let's say like a name disappears in a conversation, or like happens to me all the time. I've forgotten why I've walked into a room.
1: Yep.
0: What's actually happening in my brain?
1: Not much, actually. it's not the brain cliff. You know, you go to a party and across the room you see somebody you went to school with. So you drag your partner over excitedly to introduce them, and then you get there and you've known them for 20 years and you can't remember their name. Or you do a deal with your partner, you go into a party saying, if I don't introduce you, it's because I can't remember their name. Everybody does this. And that's just, you know, from my point of view, I've always done that. I mean, as long as I can remember, and I can still remember reasonably, you know, you've always done that. That is not the brain cliff. That is not the beginning of the end. That's just a momentary lapse. Yeah, maybe they get a little bit more common as you get older, but that is not dementia or anything like that. And the reason I called it the brain cliff is that we imagine that there's this line for everybody, an edge. And when we fall off the edge, it's a decline into dementia. I don't want to stigmatize dementia any more than it's already stigmatized, but that's what we fear. And why I called it the brain cliff, and it's not a book about dementia, is that that edge is not inevitable. And we think about, as the years pass, that it's about decline and deficit. It's not about decline and deficit. It's just that our brains change. And if you understand how our brains change and what's going on inside our brain, you can actually adapt really well.
0: Okay, so let's imagine it's cognitive change. It's not cognitive decline, which is a really interesting way of framing it. What
1: is happening? Patronizing.
0: No. I love it.
1: What happens. Yeah.
0: I love it. So what's happening in our brain with age? What's going on in there?
1: So what's going on is, and I have a chapter on this. It's called scaffolding, and it's actually the fundamental part of my argument in terms of the brain cliff. So as you get older, your brain builds out scaffolding, which is just like scaffolding in a skyscraper or an extension to your home. You need girders going out to actually create the infrastructure for the new building. Mm. And as you get older, you build out girders in your brain to reinforce your thinking and keep yourself resilient and your cognitive function going well. So to give you an example, let's say you trained as a teacher. And in your 20s, just after you come out of college, you've got to do a lesson plan. You might just use one side of your brain for that lesson plan. 10 years later, when you've got to do a lesson plan, you're probably doing it better than you've ever done it before. But if you were to do a functional brain scan on what's happening in your brain, you're using the other side of your brain as well. So you're using more of your brain to do that, but you're not noticing any strain or anything like that. Come back 10 or 15 years later, you're still doing it well. But the scaffolding has now moved to the front of your brain, a place called the prefrontal cortex. So you're actually recruiting more of your brain, but you're still doing really well. I interviewed 7 what's called cognitive super agers as part of the book, people whose brains are working as if they were in midlife, 40s and 50s, and they're the oldest person I spoke to was 110. And that's not, they're not rare, by the way. People reckon that if you look at people who are over 85, maybe as many as 40% are cognitive superagers. So it's not a rare phenomenon. And they've scaffolded really well. So if you think about this, so your brain sets up this scaffolding, and therefore what you've got to think about as you get older, and particularly from midlife on, is what encourages that scaffolding and what gets in the way of it. And it turns out that's what these cognitive superagers have done without knowing it.
0: Well, okay. That, you know what, that does actually doesn't surprise me, because we have plenty of over 80s that text and call this program that are sharp, smart as a whip. So,
1: absolutely.
0: You know.
1: Well, you've made it. You've done it, so it's because they're listening to Statewide.
0: Yeah, yeah. So what was it about those people, those, what did you call them, cognitive super...
1: Super agers.
0: What did they have in common that we can learn from? How are they building new scaffolding?
1: So they're very, very different people from all over the world, with very, very different backgrounds. Couldn't be more different. But underneath, they're very similar. So they're all taking a bit of exercise. They're not at the gym bashing out the weights there, but they are taking exercise every day, pretty much. They eat modestly. They're not all eating the Mediterranean diet, but they are eating modestly. They tend to be eating their own food that they cook themselves. They are all either still working, or they haven't, or they only gave up work fairly recently and have taken up other activities. So one, a mathematician in Melbourne, a woman, taught university maths till she was 90. A neuropsychiatrist in New Jersey saw patients until he was about 90. The 110-year-old uniting minister still conducts services and occasionally teaches boys at Scotch College in Melbourne. So they're all working. They all respond to stress the same way. They get over it. They don't fester. They don't ruminate. By rumination, I mean those thoughts that go round and round in your head. Why did I say that yesterday? What said something? And it goes round and round, and it's unproductive thinking.
0: Mm.
1: They don't ruminate. They solve problems. They get over it. And so, and I'll come back to the scaffolding in a minute and why this is also important. And here's the thing that not a single listener is going to like hearing. They don't drink.
0: Huh.
1: It's astounding. They don't drink. Look, they might have the odd drink, but it's they're not having a glass of wine a day.
0: Yeah.
1: It's really interesting. So let's come back to the scaffolding and how that relates. Where do you ruminate? You ruminate in your prefrontal cortex. So if you're ruminating and you've got brain scaffolding there, your rumination is getting in the way of a very important part of your brain scaffolding. Where does alcohol have its main effect? One of its effects on the brain? The prefrontal cortex. Where does depression, where does anxiety? So you really want to be match fit for that, those brain changes that are going to occur through life.
0: Mm.
1: And it's not your genes. The reason I called it, another reason I called it the brain cliff, is the brain cliff is a very different phenomenon biologically and genetically from cognitive function overall. So the level of cognitive function you have throughout life, let's say when you hit your 20s, is really quite strongly genetic. Some people think it's about 90% genetic. Sure, the environment has a role. How much education did you get? Did you go to university? Did you go to vocational training and all that sort of thing? But that's very strongly genetic. Your cognitive function during life is a different phenomenon from the brain cliff. When you look at the brain cliff, it's only 24% genetic. That means it's 75% the environment and how you live.
0: Mm.
1: So you're in control of a lot of that when it comes to the brain cliff.
0: Mm.
1: And you can change it.
0: That is so interesting to me, that it's not just the idea of like, be happier, you'll have a nicer life, as far as like not ruminating on things that are stressful or worrying, but it literally takes up space in your brain that is better off doing something else. It's like Bobby McFerrin was some kind of a neuroscientist. He never got the credit. But lots of people reach for like crosswords, Wordle, Sudoku to try and keep their minds active. Do we know whether those kinds of challenges actually make any lasting difference?
1: Pretty much a waste of time. What happens when you do Sudoku is that you get good at Sudoku. Same with cryptic crosswords. That is not enough to keep your brain going. In fact, the harm in Sudoku is that if you think you're going to spend 2 hours a day doing Sudoku and cryptic crosswords, and that's keeping your brain active, you're keeping you away from the cliff, it's not. And you'd be better doing other things. So there's two things, the two phrases that people hear all the time. One is use it or lose it. And the other is what's good for your heart is good for your brain. So use it or lose it is actually not enough to keep you straight away from the cliff. You've got to actually have high cognitive demand on your brain that you feel you're having to work to meet. And that's one of the reasons why work is so good for the brain, because work usually keeps on stretching you in some way. New people come onto the job, you've got to interact with them. As you become more senior, you've got to manage people. All sorts of things happen as you go on in work. So you've got to actually stretch your brain. The analogy I use is muscle training. So when you want to do muscle training and you've never done it before, you start off at 2 kilograms, you go to 4, you go to 6, and you constantly push your muscles to grow them. If you just stick at two kilograms, you're not going to do your muscles make much difference to your muscles. Same with your brain. You've got to keep on pushing it. So high demand. So it's more than use it or lose it. Then there's this notion of good for your heart, good for your brain. Absolutely true. However, what may be more important, and this is, I talk about this in the Brain Cliff, is healthy brain, healthy heart. And some of the things that you do, which you think you're doing for your heart, are actually having a direct effect on your brain. Mm. So let's take muscles, for example. Muscle strengthening. You've been told to muscle strengthen your muscles because it's going to keep diabetes at bay, it's going to keep you metabolically more healthy. All true. But muscles talk directly to the brain. They produce hormones that are not often talked about, hormones that go directly to the brain called myokines. So muscle strength actually affects your brain directly. And exercise induces brain plasticity. So in order to actually build your scaffolding, you've got to have brain plasticity to actually develop the nerves that are going to connect across your brain. Hmm. The other thing that's really fascinating about all this is mind wandering is really good for you.
0: A little daydreaming.
1: Daydreaming.
0: Yeah. Listen.
1: So we got to,
0: oh,
1: go on.
0: Oh, I was just going to say, I mean, I could probably talk to you about this all afternoon, Dr. Norman Swan. I think we're all going to have to get a copy of this book because this is fascinating. The Brain Cliff, I think you've just blown a lot of people's ideas about what keeps brains nice and healthy out of the water. But also, I just find the whole holistic thing and the fact that our brains and our bodies and all of these things are so more linked than we've ever considered. Thank you so much for your time. It's been such a pleasure talking to you.
1: My pleasure. Thanks for having me on.
0: Take care.
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0: More than 20 years ago, a 25-year-old German backpacker named Simone Strobel disappeared while travelling through Lismore. Her body was found days later, but despite years of investigation, nobody has ever been convicted of her killing. So what happens when an ABC journalist picks up the case like this 2 decades later and starts asking whether investigators may have missed something? Now, Richard Baker, he's done exactly that for the new Unravel podcast. It's called Lies in Lismore. Richard, thanks for joining us today.
3: Thanks for having me.
0: What made you want to go back into this case?
3: Well, it just, I mean, I've done quite a bit of true crime and law and order in my journalism career at the Age newspaper and then sort of as a freelancer after that. And this one, I guess the unsolved nature of it, but also the fact that for a long time it appeared that New South Wales Police were fairly certain about who was responsible for Simone's murder, and it was just a matter of gathering sufficient evidence, to put before a court. And then in 2024, there was a second coronial inquest into Simone's death, and that turned a lot of the status quo and the assumptions on their head. And that interested me as to what was the sudden, motive for that big change in the story. And also, when I say police were interested in one person, that was Simone's boyfriend that she was travelling with at the time, a man named Tobias Sukful. I learned that was willing to actually speak and tell his story for the first time. Mm. And obviously that was intriguing for me as well to hear from him.
0: You say that Simone's boyfriend Tobias faced enormous suspicion over the last two decades. What was it that police actually managed to establish about him? Why were they fixated on him?
3: Well, just a few facts on that. I think it's important for listeners to hear that, and then it allows me to go into those suspicions. So there was I mentioned a second inquest. There was a first one in 2007, which named Tobias and his sister, who was also travelling with Simone and Tobias and was in Lismore that night. She disappeared. That inquest named Tobias and his sister Katrin as the only possible real suspects for her killing, but there was not enough evidence to refer them to be prosecuted. And then in 2022, so, you know, some 17 years after Simone's disappearance and death, Tobias is living over in Perth. He's married an Australian woman and has a young family, getting on with life, and police are on his doorstep and they charge him with her murder. And you would think there would be sufficient evidence or there's been some kind of breakthrough. Well, then there's another twist. He is... the charges against him are withdrawn, and the New South Wales Office of Public Prosecution says they were laid without a reasonable basis. And that brings us to the second coronial inquest in 2024, when

a lot wider picture about other possible suspects, men with criminal records who were in town in the area where Simone was last seen on that night. A lot of that was put on the table for the first time. So that's the backdrop. Why were they interested in Tobias? Well, obviously, a lot of people know, sadly, that when a woman is assaulted or killed, often, too often, it's their male partner or an ex-partner that's responsible.

0: ex-partner that's responsible. So of course he had to be a focus. He was one of the last people to see her alive. And on top of that, he told police some pretty big lies in the time that she was missing. So he downplayed how much they'd had to drink that night. He denied that they'd had an argument when they had, and that was the catalyst for her walking off. And also he denied that there was marijuana being passed around the campsite that night. So when those lies emerged, you can understand why police are even more curious about why is this guy lying to us and what isn't he telling us?
1: And I've been listening to the first couple of podcast episodes today because it's just arrived on everyone's podcast feeds today. It's super interesting. But, you know, it talks about how when it first happened and he made a remark about the local police, he called them kindergarten cops because he wasn't happy about how they had investigated Simone's disappearance. Do you think that played a role in things as well?
0: Oh, look, at a human level, I think it wouldn't do anyone any favours, would it, to have that criticism at you? But I think the police are professional enough to kind of put that to one side, and they're kind of used to getting called nasty names. So, I mean, you mentioned those early podcasts. It's really interesting listening to him speak to them in those interviews from 2005. And part of me does wonder that English is his second language and he didn't have a lawyer with him or anything like that. I wonder if there was a translator and a lawyer there from the get-go, whether some of the animosity and confusion perhaps that emerged might have been not so much of a factor.
1: Yeah, that's a really interesting point. I mean, I certainly wouldn't want to be giving a police interview in a second language, no matter how good I thought I was at that second language. I wonder, like, with all of those lies that were told initially, or maybe it was miscommunication, but certainly, there were blatant lies that were said initially. Did you ask him about that? Why did he do it?
0: Yeah, so his explanation for that was that he felt so he reported Simone missing. So just for a bit of context, they'd arrived in Lismore on a Friday, and Simone and Tobias had an argument the day before and still really hadn't patched things up. And they had his sister and another friend from Germany travelling with them. Tobias and his mate Jens spent the day in Lismore doing their own thing, and the girls did their own thing. And then they all met up at the Golan Hotel in Lismore and had some drinks on a Friday night. Got back to the campsite just one walks off after this argument around 11:30. Now, Tobias reports her missing the next morning to police, and his explanation or his reason for the lies is that he felt as that day went on and subsequent days that they weren't taking her disappearance seriously enough, in that he felt like they were treating her like she might have been a local woman who's, you know, had a stash with her boyfriend and gone away to stay with friends or family in a nearby town to let off some steam and let things cool down. And he felt like they were treating Simone like that when he knew that they didn't have any contacts or any friends to go to because they were backpackers who'd only been here a few months and travelling up and down the coast. And also that it wasn't really in her nature to do something like that, that she wouldn't just take off on the group and not return.
1: Did you reach out to Simone's family?
0: Yeah, I did. At the very start, once I knew that I was going to be making this with the ABC, I exchanged several emails with them. And, you know, they've obviously been through so much and still had no answers there. They didn't want to participate in the podcast. I understand and respect their decision. I wish, you know, it was another way, because I really, you know, want to work with victims' families and collaborate and do everything I can to make this as least uncomfortable experience for them. But that wasn't the case here. But the family's views are made clear in the podcast. They can send me a lengthy statement, which they asked to be read in full, and I do.
1: Yeah.
0: And listeners will hear that, and then they'll get a really good picture of how they feel and how they see things.
1: Well, Richard Baker is the journalist behind Unravel Lies in Lismore, which you can go download, listen now, learn more about the story of Simone Strobel and the investigation.

0: conversation. Richard, thanks so much for your time.
1: No, my pleasure. Thank you.
0: Take care. And look, we are coming up to the 5 o'clock news. When we return, we're going to look at education standards and we'll see where Australia holds up compared to the rest of the world, because there is a, well, there are some results that are kind of concerning. We'll dive into those.
2: Adam Storey with ABC News. The family of Blanche Del Puget have described her as someone who refused to be confined by convention. As Sarah Gerrithy reports, the widow of former Prime Minister Bob Hawke has died following complications from influenza at the age of 82.
3: Blanche Del Puget was an acclaimed writer and biographer who became a scandalous household name during the 1980s and 90s over her long love affair with former Prime Minister Bob Hawke. The pair became lovers before she wrote a warts and all biography on the then aspiring Labor leader, years before he left his first wife Hazel for her. The pair wed in 1995 and their marriage lasted until Mr. Hawke's death in 2019. Today, Miss Del Puget's family remembered her as someone who lived fearlessly on her own terms and was full of vitality, generosity and curiosity. The Prime Minister Anthony Albanese has also paid tribute, saying Australia has lost a true one-off.
2: The Prime Minister has defended a $6 million grant given to a golf club in his electorate. Anthony Albanese has revealed he was, the ABC has revealed Anthony Albanese was given an honorary membership by the Marrickville Golf Club, which is not reflected in records of his register of interests. In the lead up to last year's election, the club was awarded a grant through an invitation only scheme administered by Infrastructure Minister Catherine King. Anthony Albanese says he's never had a financial membership at the club and didn't know about his honorary status.
4: 15 years ago, someone decided to say, oh, we'll make him an honorary member. I don't have a card. I don't go in there. I haven't been in there for years. I used to walk my dog along the path, as lots of people do.
2: Opposition frontbencher Andrew Hastie has hit out at Pauline Hanson and Barnaby Joyce over a cartoon video posted by One Nation where he's described as a traitor. The Liberal MP has accused One Nation of coming after him over his decision to comply with a subpoena to give evidence in the defamation trial brought by Ben Roberts Smith against Nine Media regarding war crimes allegations. Mr. Hastie says One Nation's video is a slur against him.
5: I'm calling on Pauline Hanson and Barnaby Joyce to either own this, don't be weak, don't be cowards, own it and explain why I'm a traitor and why other veterans are traitors, or delete it.
2: The ICAC has heard evidence of an alleged campaign to damage the reputation of former New South Wales Building Commissioner David Chandler. The probe is examining whether donations linked to fugitive property developer Jean Nassif and his company Top Place were exchanged for political favours, including having Mr. Chandler removed. The inquiry heard lobbyist Jeremy Greenwood and a Top Place executive discussed material targeting Mr. Chandler and efforts to get it to journalists. Mr. Chandler has not been accused of any wrongdoing. A former politician has told a Sydney court a colleague appeared sunken and uncomfortable during a meeting with broadcaster Alan Jones. Ethan Ricks reports.
6: Complainant C alleges he was indecently assaulted by Alan Jones on 8 separate occasions when the pair worked together in 2008. The trial heard the complainant later worked for a politician in the 2010s and attended a meeting with Mr. Jones at his Circular Quay apartment as part of his job. The politician told the court the complainant appeared sunken and uncomfortable during the meeting and was purposefully avoiding eye contact. He said the complainant's behaviour was out of character, but said that the meeting was otherwise normal. Mr. Jones has pleaded not guilty to all 22 charges.
2: Transport authorities are urging passengers to tap on and off as normal during industrial action by Sydney ferry workers. Ferry workers represented by the Maritime Union will take industrial action against ferry operator Transdev from Friday the 11th of September to Tuesday the 6th of October. Union members will instigate a ban on overtime and won't be selling, collecting or validating Opal fares during the industrial action. Transport Coordinator General Howard Collins says the industrial action doesn't mean free fares and people should tap on and off as usual.
7: There may be occasions where you might not be able to do that, but we've been pretty clear that it isn't a free ferry from now to the end of the month. They're not collecting tickets or they're not handing in tickets out, but the readers will still be on. So encouraging people to tap on and off.
2: Cricket New South Wales has issued a statement opposing the privatisation of the Big Bash League, saying it risks leaving cricket worse off. It follows Cricket Australia's decision to privatise the Melbourne Renegades by the start of next season and to allow other states to sell some or all of their clubs. Cricket New South Wales says it runs its two teams, the Sydney Sixers and Sydney Thunder, at a profit, and it says the privatisation of the league threatens the growth of community cricket. The weather for tomorrow, isolated showers along the northern and central parts of the coast and adjacent ranges. Scattered along the north coast, it'll be dry and sunny elsewhere. For Sydney, an overnight low of 10. That'll be followed by a cloudy day with a slight chance of a morning shower at top of 20, partly cloudy Friday in 20. That's ABC News at 5 past 5.
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0: Good afternoon. Coming up on Drive, we're going to see where Australia stands as far as our education standards are concerned when we compare ourselves to the rest of the world. Do you think we hold our own? Do you think we'd be improving all this effort we put into our schools? Well, it turns out we haven't done as well as I reckon most of us would have liked as far as a whole bunch of Australian 15-year-olds taking part in a reading, maths and science test. So we're going to find out what is going on, why our reading and math scores are the lowest on record. What could be going on there? That is coming up very soon. After 5:30, you know it's a Wednesday, and that means Kevry is going to be joining us to end the show. And he's picked a band that has had a huge cultural impact. They also had an Unplugged album that is celebrating an anniversary. Can you guess the band we're talking about? Kev's going to be diving into their history. That will be ending the program. And between now and then, still plenty more to fit in too as far as conversations are concerned. So, look, don't go anywhere. But before we get to any of it, we've got to see how the roads are looking. And there's only one man for that job. We're joined now by Clint Dreeberg from the Transport Management Centre. Good afternoon, Clint.
9: Hello there, Jess. In the far west, we've got roadworks continuing to cause a bit of delay around Broken Hill roads today. Portable traffic lights and a 40k speed limit are in operation on the Silver City Highway between Queen Street and Canada Road, Argent Street between Phillip Street and Warren Street, and Bonanza Street between Eyre Street and Gibson Street. That'll mean about an extra 10 minutes or so of travel time through Broken Hill. Today in central New South Wales, we've got heavier than usual traffic on the Newell Highway as well. West Wyalong, just south of the Midwestern Highway intersection, roadworks there mean single lane closures and a 40k speed limit are in place. Further south, we've got road maintenance underway on the Lachlan Valley Way between Boorowa and the Hume Highway intersection. Single lane closures there, 40k speed limit will mean an extra only 5 minutes or so to your travel time. The oversized vehicles will need to be assisted through the site by traffic controllers. Nearby the Hume Highway at Berramangra, we've got a 7 kilometre stretch of the northbound carriageway closed. That means all traffic is running under contraflow in the southbound lanes, so a bit of a delay on the Hume Highway past Berramangra today as well. In the Blue Mountains, the Great Western Highway remains closed in both directions through Victoria Pass between Cox River Road and Victoria Street. We've got detours via Chifley Road and the Darling Causeway active, adding an extra hour or so to your afternoon commute. And on the south coast, traffic remains heavy through to Bowery Lake on the Princess Highway near River Road. We've got stop-slow traffic control there. And also on the south coast tonight, Mossvale Road will be closed in both directions at Hampden Bridge and Kangaroo Valley. It's the last night of overnight roadworks there between 8 p.m. and 5 a.m. That detour to get around it will be via the Illawarra Highway at Macquarie Pass and the Princess Highway, which could add up to about 90 minutes to your journey, but it's the last night of that roadworks through there. So keep that in mind and check all the live conditions this evening. Download the Live Traffic in SW app or visit livetraffic.com.
0: Thank you so much, Clint. We had a really interesting conversation with Norman Swan about cognitive developments as we got older. So you might be, I don't know if he would completely agree with us as when we said it might be because we just have too much knowledge in our brains. I don't think he worded it that way. But he did say as we get older, we have more scaffolding going on in our brains. But the thing that is my biggest takeaway, and I thought you would really love this, Clint, is that when he talked to all the people who were like 90, 100 years old, sharp as a tack.
9: Who are those people? Where are they?
0: Well, a lot of them worked till quite a late age and it kept them very sharp. Here's a bit that's going to hit you like a ton of bricks. They didn't drink. I know you like a glass of wine. They didn't drink. But here's one that you can work with.
9: Okay.
0: Yeah. Is that they didn't worry. They didn't ruminate on things, because not only does it make you not feel great to be trapped in anxiety and worry all the time, ruminating with issues, but apparently it takes up valuable scaffolding space at the front of your brain that you need to be keeping sharp as you get older. So if you're so busy worrying, you can't stay as sharp as you want to.
9: Oh, so that song is true.
0: I said that to him too. The Bobby McFerrin clause. Yes, I pointed that out.
9: Bobby is spot on with his thoughts.
0: Bang on. Classic Bobby McFerrin. Yeah, underestimated as a neuroscientist, but certainly quite the banger. Hey, thanks, Clint. We'll talk to you tomorrow.
9: You will indeed.
0: Take care. Look, Amanda texted in during that conversation we had with Dr. Norman Swan and said that she has Meniere's disease. Since diagnosis, has had a lot of brain fog and trouble remembering things. Thank you for sharing that with us, Amanda. That sounds like it would be very, very frustrating. Even just having a little look online, because I was so interested in what you said. From what I could see, they were linking that, because I think that does happen to people with Meniere's. The inner ear issues, your brain is so busy trying to deal with those that it can cause some other cognitive, like it's almost like it takes up a lot of real estate trying to deal with the inner ear stuff. But really interesting. Thank you for sharing that. And Jeff in Sutherland says, look, I'm hopeless at remembering names and faces, but I felt so much better when I heard that Adam Spencer is so much worse than me. I do okay if people are in the same place as when I previously met them, although apparently Adam doesn't even recognize people in the ABC corridors, and nobody would say that his brain doesn't work. I would agree with that too, Jeff. I would agree with that too. Here's the thing. I think the one thing that I'm getting from the last, I don't know, I feel even like 5 years of conversation we're having as a society, is that brains work in a variety of different ways. And, you know, the more we don't assume everyone's brain that works the same way, and the more that we come at each other with compassion and openness, the happier we all seem to be. Now, we are going to talk about education in just a moment. But first, let's see what Australia Wide's going to hold after the program.
10: Hello, Sinead Mangan coming up with Australia Wide. It's been 40 years now since Mick Dundee burst onto the silver screen.
11: He's got a knife.
12: A knife. That's a knife.
10: Crocodile Dundee not only charmed audiences around the world, but put Australia's outback on the map, generating billions in tourism dollars. On Australia Wide, what will it take to make another outback smash hit like it?
0: There you go. So that is coming up after 6 o'clock. First of all, let's talk education, because every 3 years, 15-year-olds around the world sit a major test of their reading, maths and science skills. Is it ironic that I misread that? Probably not. It's called PISA, this test. It stands for the Program for International Student Assessment. Here's the thing. Australia's latest reading and maths scores are the lowest that we've recorded, although, you know, it should be said, our students remain above the OECD average across all three subjects. But we are joined now by Professor Tanya Seri, who is a Professor of Literacy and Reading and Co-Director of La Trobe University's Science of Language and Reading Lab. Tanya, thanks for being here.
13: Hello, thank you for having me.
0: Okay, when you look at the results that Australia got across reading, maths and science, how do you think our students performed overall?
13: Well, I think you've certainly stated the big elephant in the room. We are above the OECD average, but our results are falling. For example, in reading, we dropped 7 points since 2002, the last time that PISA was run. It's the lowest recorded reading score for Australians in the history of this test, which has been going since about 2000. So we are, while we're above the average, you know, we are, a country, a first world country with lots of resources. So we actually should be performing above the average, but we should be performing better than we are. We should be seeing an incline rather than the decline that we've seen.
0: Well, what's going on? Why are we seeing this decline then? What do you think's going on?
13: A lot of people want to go straight to pandemic and post-pandemic. A lot of people want to talk about screen time. And whilst they are certainly factors that need to be taken into account, there seems to be a disproportionate focus on those areas. You know, if it was pandemic related, we should be seeing an uplift because it's now 6 years post-pandemic. If it was all to do with screens, and there's certainly complications around the amount of time students are spending on screens, then we wouldn't see countries such as Singapore at the top of the table people and a country that has extraordinarily high use of screen time. So there really does need to be, there needs to be explanations in other areas. And I'll just put it out there that our children are not less cognitively capable. They just can't, you know, they can, there's no reason to say they can't read as well as, you know, generations before or students that have come before them. But we've just been asked, our children are on such a diet of fast skim reading, not really privileging that long form reading, and lots of things around them promote and privilege that, such as scrolling, such as getting your answers from AI or even the old-fashioned internet. Children are just not reading with the same focused or privileging reading, that long-form reading where you have to really think through things. So these are not good results, but I feel hopeful in the fact that I don't see any evidence that we're just getting less smart. We use that word pejoratively. It's just the diet that's being fed to our young people is really not assisting at all in academic success.
0: Okay, so Tanya, how do we change this? How do we turn these results around?
13: I'll focus on Australia. That's where I know the most. It's similar to what we all saw with our NAPLAN data a few weeks ago. Whilst there is some fairly gloomy results, I do feel that we as a country are in a, I think there's a lot of reason to be hopeful for. I heard Jason Clare's commentary this morning, but I've been following his work very closely overall in terms of educational policy. And we are really following what the UK did, or England did, about 10 years ago. We're certainly behind them, but starting to really put into policy, focusing on early education, making sure students get the absolute foundations in mathematics and in literacy in the early years, intervening early, screening children early so we can identify struggling readers. So we can't capture that in PISA because the students are 15, but Australia hasn't really focused or privileged that early screening, explicit teaching and intervention in the way that it has over the last, say, 18 months. So I do feel like it's a bit of a watch this space situation, but I'm reluctant to just blame it on things like too much screen time, too much post-COVID experiences.
0: You mentioned explicit teaching. Can you explain just briefly what that is for those that don't know?
13: Yes, sure. Education has been plagued by polarised views on the best way to teach students. And for quite some decades, there's been a real big emphasis on what we might call discovery learning or inquiry learning, where we want children to, you know, discover or construct meaning from what they're, you know, going and doing the searching and hunting around themselves, whether it be mathematical problems, science problems, working out how to spell words and so forth. Now, whilst that has some inherent humane, it sounds like a really student-centred approach. Unfortunately, it's left too many children behind, and there's been a big shift towards explicit instruction, which pretty much is, as the name says, we teach students what they need to know explicitly, and we have give them lots and lots of opportunities to practice, and we don't let any error go uncorrected. We're constantly evaluating children, but in a very low stakes way. Doesn't mean that every day is all about teaching how to do things and teaching skills, but we want students to get some level of mastery before we let them go and do that more applied or discovery learning. The classrooms look probably a bit less exciting in some ways, but students are highly engaged and the teacher's literally leading them by the hand about a quarter of a step ahead of where they want to be. So there's far less of the group work that many of your listeners might be familiar with, lots of little pods of groups. It's very teacher-led, and the teacher is right across where every student is at and can intervene accordingly.
0: We are talking to Professor Tanya Seri from La Trobe University, looking at, well, the scores that Australian 15-year-olds got in the Program for International Student Assessment, or PISA, which tests students' reading, maths and science skills, students all across the world. We haven't done as well as I think we would like. Got a really interesting question from Matt in Jindabyne that I'd love to put to you, Tanya, who says, why are our school students only recognised through the core subjects and not also the creative subjects like visual arts, music and drama? I mean, is that simply because art is so subjective?
13: Oh, look, I'm not an art teacher or have a history in art, but I think a lot of the, from what I know from my colleagues, a lot of art and creative instructors would say there's a lot of theory and a lot of discipline-specific teaching that has to happen in subjects such as art and drama and the like. Look, it's historically what the OECD has. I do take the point of your listener. It does seem to focus on the traditional academic subjects, I guess what the PISA was set up to do in 2000 when it was first initiated. It has this year for the first time had a big focus on the use of AI and use of digital ability. So it is certainly shifting with the current world that we are in. But I do take the point, but I think it's just not the brief of the PISA assessment.
0: Okay. Australia, if I'm right here, also ranks near the bottom internationally for classroom discipline. Why is disruption such a persistent problem here?
13: Yes, that was quite an alarming finding. We ranked, I think it was 69th out of 80 in terms of disruptive behaviour. Let me just make sure I've got that right. Yeah, 69th out of 80 education systems on this disciplinary climate. I think some of the other statistics that I looked at were about just over 20% of students said they couldn't work well in most lessons because of disruptive things going on around them. Over 40% talked about regular noise and disorder. Now, what is really important there to keep in mind is that in the same way that students need instruction in how to do mathematical operations, they also need instruction in what is expected about appropriate behaviour and routines and norms and expectations. They don't have to be harsh and punitive, but some clear instructions and setting expectations around explicitly taught routines and consistent approaches to behaviour. So we could surmise from these results that that isn't happening consistently. And in fact, there was a big report released just recently by Blaise Joseph from the Centre for Independent Studies, who really put some meat around those figures and saw that inaction. So he called it a crisis, and certainly if students are losing significant amounts of time because teachers are having to manage classroom behaviours, that's a lose-lose for teachers and the students.
0: Professor Tanya Seri has been our guest, who is a literacy and reading and co-director of La Trobe's Science of Languages, Language and Reading Lab. Thank you so much for your time.
13: Thank you.
0: Take care. ABC New South Wales, I've got to tell you, I think I misread that twice. So not the interview to be stumbling over my words. But look, let's have a song. I'll have a glass of water. We'll be all right. This is Elvis Costello watching The Detectives.

0: That is Elvis Costello here on Drive. You are with Jess. 0467 922 684 is the text line, which Tim on Norfolk Island has used to just say he's loving the soundtrack today. So I am glad Elvis Costello hit the spot. So the stolen generations, they are not only part of Australia's past. There are survivors that are still living with the consequences of being taken from their families. And there is some new research out that shows that these consequences have also carried into the lives of their children and their grandchildren. We're joined now by Leonie Williamson, who is acting CEO of the Healing Foundation, which commissioned the Australian Institute of Health and Welfare to conduct this really, really interesting research. Leonie, thanks for joining us today.
1: Thanks for having us, Jess.
0: What did this research that you commissioned end up telling us about the lives of the stolen generation survivors?
1: So, as you mentioned, the research is a powerful reminder that the impacts of forced removal policies are neither historical nor resolved. What the research tells us is that survivors are aging. Most are aged over 50, one third are aged over 65. But importantly, we also have a large stolen generation descendant population, with nearly half of the Aboriginal and Torres Strait Islander population now made up of both survivors and descendants of survivors. So with survivors, what we know is that they have higher needs than other Aboriginal and Torres Strait Islander people across areas such as health, wellbeing, and financial matters. They have higher disability rates, they have more hospital care, their psychological distress and mental health needs are markedly higher, and financial stress is more common and more severe. All of these gaps are even larger when compared to the non-Indigenous population. Hmm. What we see when we come to the descendant population is there's some improvements in a lot of these areas, but there's still that marked difference around psychological distress and mental health conditions.
0: I know that the research actually begins with a classification. I might get you to make it on air, which is how are you defining a survivor of the stolen generation for this report?
1: Yep. So the stolen generations relate to decades of race-based forced removal policies. These continued up until the 1980s. Generally, our classifications are based on state and territory policies that existed at the time. For the report and the way that the analysis is collected, that's done through identification and also age group, so the years they were born.
0: Such a tragic story, and you would imagine the survivors having probably a very, very tough time after that. But the impact on survivors' children and their grandchildren, do you think that a lot of people might be surprised by that?
1: Yep. Look, I think that we should be surprised, we should be sad, and we should be shocked. But we have known about this going all the way back, you know, decades now, nearly 30 years, to the Bringing Them Home report. What we had was, you know, a number of survivors, but also their families coming forward and telling us, you know, about the effects, about what happened when people were removed, forcibly removed from their families, you know, their communities and their cultures. Often, not always, but for many, this resulted in abuse and neglect. So I think that, and, you know, that this carried through to, you know, their children. It, you know, some of this might have been, you know, for people who were still in a lot of pain, you know, a lot of sadness, and they hadn't been parent and they didn't always know how to parent well. And so they were still healing while having their children, you know, and that transfers. But it's also what we see from, you know, or hear from a lot of descendants about, you know, living with, you know, a parent who's, you know, carrying that kind of pain and seeing them time to reconcile that, you know, and how that transfers over.
0: Yeah. I've had some really interesting conversations on this show with people from First Nations communities, and one that's really stayed with me was someone talking about how if you are someone who found yourself institutionalised as a child, when you get into your older years and you're looking at aged care options, there is this real fear of going back into an institution.
1: Yep. Yeah. And it is, you know, like this idea of, you know, giving away the power and control, but also a lot of, you know, stolen generation survivors live with conditions such as, you know, OCD, some level of social anxiety, which can make things conditioned. But we also know that people have having trouble experiencing health services and aged care services. So, there's this very real feel about going back into an institution. But there's also, problems with, making sure that our services are culturally safe and trauma-informed that, can help smooth that to make sure that people are getting the care and support that they need as they age.
0: What does that look like in practice?
1: So it can mean a range of things. Like what we're seeing in some areas, the aged care services that are really coming forward to work with their communities, with survivors, with stolen generation organisations to put in partnerships around how they can support. It can be around the design of services, how they look and feel for people going in, making sure that there's more access to aged care services out in communities and rural areas where survivors are. But also in-home support services for people as they age are really critical. And we talk a lot about, hear a lot from survivors that they don't want to leave their homes, they want to stay home for as long as they can. So I think it has to be about a range of services, but, really knowing who our community are. But also knowing about, that survivors are still there and how much of the Aboriginal and Torres Strait Islander population they are.
0: Right, okay. So only 6% of the bringing them home recommendations have been fully implemented. What do you think needs to happen now? What's most urgent in your mind?
1: Yeah, so look, through the report, they clearly point to areas such as tailored disability and aged care support services, mental health and social emotional wellbeing supports, financial provision and security programs. So these are services, clear areas where we know we can make a difference. In May of this year, we released a two-year roadmap from Sorry to Action, which is a plan to address the Bringing Them Home report and those important recommendations. So it outlines tangible ways that over the next 2 years, governments and services can begin to work with us to create immediate and meaningful change in areas such as this. It's not going to fix, all of the problem. This is quite a large systemic problem, so it needs a longer term things. But we know that we can make a real difference in services.
0: Yeah. Look, Leonie Williamson, thank you so much for your time. Leonie is the acting CEO of the Healing Foundation. They commissioned the report that looks into the lives of Stolen Generation survivors and their descendants. Hey, thank you so much for the conversation. I really appreciate it.
1: Thanks, Jess.
0: Take care. And look, if this conversation has brought anything up for you, you can contact 13 Yarn 139276 is the number to call. Now, let's get some news headlines. We're joined by Adam Storey.
2: Thanks, Jess. Tributes are being paid to author and the wife of former Prime Minister Bob Hawke, Blanche Del Puget, who has died at the age of 82. Her family says she died following complications from influenza. Police are treating an early morning shooting on the state's central coast as a targeted attack. A 37-year-old man is in a serious but stable condition after being shot multiple times at a property in Berkeley Vale. And Israel has closed the UK consulate in East Jerusalem after three G7 countries put sanctions on Israeli settlements in the occupied West Bank. A dozen countries, including the UK, Canada and France, will ban imports from the settlements. More news at 6 o'clock.
0: Thanks so much, Adam. Some interesting messages I do want to read out. Now, Eugene called up from the South Coast when we were talking about cognitive function in older years. We had a really interesting conversation with Dr. Norman Swan, who's written a whole book about this, and it's really blown my mind, the conversation that we had with him. That was around just after 4:30. So if you do want to get the ABC Listen app, you can listen back to that interview if you did miss it the first time around. But talking about the research that he did into what has kept people in their 90s, in their hundreds, absolutely thriving mentally. He spoke to a 110-year-old. Amongst many things was just keeping busy, not drinking, staying happy, not ruminating on things. Eugene has some thoughts on this too, because Eugene says, I was nursing a 104-year-old lady. Her trick was to read heaps. She did what she liked. She went to sleep when she wanted. She has a nap any time of day. And then she'd happily read any time of the night. She also just grazed when it came to eating. There were no big meals. The key is don't stress about life, just enjoy it, which, if you can, absolutely, but certainly something to strive for. Knowing that worrying doesn't do good things for your brain might help us let go of some things, maybe, I don't know. Meanwhile, our conversation about education standards as well that began the hour, someone texted in saying, heaven's sake, explicit teaching, who would have thought? Sounds like that could be a former teacher, I reckon. Someone else texting in about classroom discipline saying, I know a lot of teachers personally, and feedback from all teachers that I know is that teachers are powerless to pull children into line when they're disruptive. And just a reminder, Australia did not do very well as far as disruptiveness in classrooms go in this international test. We ranked very, very low when it came to kids not being disruptive in class. And the text goes on to say, if teachers attempt to exercise authority by pulling kids into line, it leads to other problems, sometimes disciplinary action on the teacher, complaints from parents that their child was made an example of for being disruptive. And social media has the propensity to cause other problems too. When I was pulled into line by a teacher as a child, I probably deserved it. And my parents would have also agreed. Positions of authority are no longer respected like they used to be. Teachers, police, need I go on? I think if we respected teachers more and if there was a healthy respect for authority, things may be reflected differently in our learning and overall behaviour in society. That is Mark from Bynalong texting that in. How interesting. Thank you, Mark. I appreciate that. 0467 922 684 if you do want to get in touch. Now, coming up, we're going to be talking about a mental health walk that happened today for a very, very good cause. And we're also going to do a deep dive into music. But first, let's enjoy some Dragon.

0: I think I underestimate Dragon, because whenever I play a Dragon song, I think, gosh, they were very good. That is Still in Love with You here on Drive. 0467 922 684 is the text line. If you want to get in touch, you can always call me, 1300 662 279. You may have some thoughts on who's going to be featured in our music segment to finish the show. That's not quite yet, but it's coming up. I did say that they got a lot of attention for an unplugged album they did that has Anne guessing. Anne's texted in saying, is it Kiss? It's not Kiss. It's not Kiss. If you can guess, 0467 922 684. Of course, Kev Rigby will have the answer for you before you know it. But first, rugby league legend Wally Lewis has been in the Upper Hunter today as a local mum lives out a promise to her son who died by suicide 2 years ago. After the death of Jared Jones in 2024, the community of Aberdeen in the Upper Hunter came together to do a walk to remember those lost to suicide while also raising funds and awareness for Lifeline. ABC Upper Hunter's Amelia Bernasconi spoke to Jared's mum, Kate Jones, about what it's like to see Jared's 9 for 9 and Every Step Matters get embraced by the community.
1: I'm quite speechless, to be honest. I was just saying there's a lot of people here this year that I don't know, which means that the word's spreading and people are just wanting to come and join in and spend some time together.
2: The walk goes past some of Jared's favourite places. Tell us about him.
1: Jared was just an Aussie larrikin. He was a sportsman, loved Queensland, I have to say, the only one in our family that did. He grew up, always had lots of girlfriends. He was a very handsome blonde young man, but he ended up becoming a really well-respected mining supervisor in the Upper Hunter. He'd also been a national swimming champion. He loved swimming with a passion, and I think that's maybe why his message is able to keep going, is just because he was an everyday Aussie bloke. And it just, me sharing his message just allows other people to know that it's okay when things go wrong.
2: And I know he always wanted to be a spokesperson for Lifeline, and you have done that in a way. You're supporting Lifeline with this walk, but you're a national Are You OK ambassador, and you laugh there that he was a Queensland supporter. Tell me about this promise you made him and how you have delivered.
1: Oh, it's a little probably going to be emotional saying it in front of the man himself, but Jared was a great supporter of Queensland, and when Wally's biography came out, Jared's dad and I gave him a copy of the biography for Christmas, and that was what gradually started Jared's journey into researching and studying probable CTE. And it was only in the last few weeks of Jared's life that we were able to get somebody to take notice. In the last week when Jared was at home, I made a mum promise that I must admit I never thought I'd be able to have that promise come true, but it's come true. Which, and the promise was that I would get Jared to meet Wally one day, and I guess Jared's here in lots of different ways, and you got to see some of his favourite places along the river, but Wally's here, and he and his beautiful wife Linda have become my dear friends. They believe in me, and it's because of them that I keep moving forward with this.
2: Gosh, we're all getting a bit teary here, I think. But Wally Lewis in Aberdeen, how does it feel to hear that from Kate? And I know you guys have spoken so much, but to just be here for this event.
3: Oh, fantastic. And it was a very quick decision when I was asked. Only too happy to join Linda and come down here and be involved. She's a lovely lady. We jumped at the chance to be involved, and if in any way, shape or form we're able to help her through what is obviously the most difficult period of a lifetime, we're only too happy, and hopefully it's going to be able to assist many others in the future.
2: I don't know whether you really realise how much your biography would touch young men in terms of that connection and what you put out there as a legend of Australian rugby league. How do you feel when you hear these stories and how you've touched people's lives?
3: Well, you feel very happy about should it be assisting people along the way. There's been a couple of times where I've had or been called on by plenty of people, many people in the community. Originally it was dealing with epilepsy. I was dealing with that, and people were asking for advice on that. I used to tell them I'm not a doctor. I'm somebody that's dealt with it, but it's very important to take a little bit of an approach to be able to enjoy life as much as we possibly can. And certainly when you've got wonderful mum arms in place that ensure that that they're doing the best that they possibly can. You admire them, and you feel pretty comfortable about having the chance to be able to get out into the community and talk to people and provide some sort of assistance.
0: That was ABC Upper Hunter's Amelia Bernasconi speaking with both Kate Jones, who is the mum of Jared Jones, and also rugby league legend Wally Lewis. They took part in an event to raise money for Lifeline in the Upper Hunter today. And not only was Millie interviewing people, she also did that walk because she's a good egg. And look, if this story has raised some issues for you, you can contact Lifeline on 13 11 14 or you can get Beyond Blue 1300 22 46 36. Coming up, we're going to be talking music very soon. I said it was someone famous for Unplugged. Remember Anne guessed Kiss. I said it wasn't Kiss. She said, well, that was my hopeful choice, and now I'm backing Eric Clapton. Meanwhile, Kylie and Port Macquarie, Rick and Bathurst, and Rosie and Tooinga all say, is it Nirvana? I'll tell you, someone's right. Someone is right. But who? Who can say? Well, actually, probably Kev in just a moment.
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0: That's right. It's time to wind down the end of this program by maybe winding up. It depends on who he's chosen. Kev Rigby joins us now to talk music. G'day, Kev.
1: Hello, Kevin speaking, Jess McGuire. Oh. I love that phone chat this morning. That's how I used to answer the phone.
0: Do you remember, like, so do it again for me.
1: Hello, Kevin speaking.
0: Oh, that's polite. See, a lot of people say their phone numbers, but I think in our family, no. We were suspicious of outsiders and we wanted them to prove themselves. Why are we giving you information?
1: But there was another category that had hello, XYZ residents. So I'd say hello, Rigby residents, Kevin speaking.
0: Ah, yeah, but then I feel like that, you see, in our family, we'd be like, we don't want to give them, now they know our surname. Do you know what I mean? Let's just say a polite, warm hello. And let's see what they have to offer before we go any further. But after that, I was very helpful. May I ask who's speaking? Yes, I'll just go and get them.
1: How times have changed.
0: I know.
1: Remember the dating world back then when you were in high school?
0: No, I wasn't that good at it.
1: No, I was not either. Trust me.
0: Yeah, but you had to ring the parents.
1: Yeah.
0: Basically, you had a wall of other people before you could get to the person that you wanted to speak to. Oh, hi, Mrs. Murphy. Hi, Mrs. Murphy. Can I speak to Darren?
1: How many octaves would the voice go up when it wasn't the person you actually wanted to speak to?
0: I mean, I do that voice. I try and it's my version of the teenage boy from The Simpsons that was always dropping his stuff in the fryer and then, oh, sorry, I'll just get that up for you. I did that once to my father-in-law, bless him, when he was still alive. He came down the stairs and my wife and I were sitting next to each other and then she, for some reason, just at the same time he came down the stairs, she just sat away, like a little bit further. She pushed herself away. So I put on the voice and I said, oh, sorry, Mr. Ruff, we're just friends from netball.
1: That is called secondhand embarrassment, yes?
0: Yeah. I don't know why. It's too late. She'd already married me. Anyway, let's talk music now because people want to know, I've said it's someone
1: Kiss.
0: Who... It's not Kiss.
1: It's not Kiss.
0: And it's
1: Eric Clapton's a very good call, though.
0: Yeah, it is a good call.
1: But it's not. It's not. Nirvana.
0: Nirvana. Why'd you pick Nirvana?
1: 35 years. Can you believe it has been that long? Since the release of Smells Like Teen Spirit.
0: It doesn't actually seem like that would be right because I know how old I was when that came out.
1: I'm
0: 32 and have not aged.
1: We're all 30, you know. That's the rules, apparently. But I think I was 11 or 12. I was still in my pop music era, so I missed that Nirvana boat, but have come to love them over the years. And I reckon... For a major popular international act, they were really only popular for a 3-year period. But then in terms of the impact that they have had on pop culture, I reckon they're probably the biggest from longevity to impact in terms of cultural longevity across the band.
0: Oh, yeah. All right. Well, look... You've had to pick three selections to celebrate Nirvana and to tell the story of Nirvana. Where do we start?
1: Let's start with the opening riff that everyone knows.

0: Do you know what I remember most vividly about Smells Like Teen Spirit and Nirvana?
1: Go on.
0: Is and this is also going to date it perfectly pop culturally, is that reading like a TV hits or something, Edward Furlong was being featured because he was the young star of Terminator 2.
1: Yes.
0: And in it, he and his uncle were dancing around and headbanging to Nirvana's Smells Like Teen Spirit, which had just come out.
1: You want to know another interesting fact? I still have all my TV hits in storage.
0: Oh.
1: About 6 years' worth.
0: I mean, part of me wants to go, that must be worth a fortune, but it's that
1: it's
0: mindset that, is, that has kept me with my Scanlon's rugby league cards from 1986. So
1: it's so, I mean, it wasn't a hit to begin with. It was, I think it was the film clip and the cheerleaders and the high school rioting that brought it into popular culture with MTV. So it didn't set the world alight initially. One of the interesting things is when then Nirvana then toured Australia in 1992. So I think it was probably less than 6 months after Smells Like Teen Spirit and Nevermind blew up. They were booked before they became big. The other international act that did that in Australia were the Beatles on their only Australian tour, were booked before they blew up as well.
0: Oh, that's interesting. I actually knew a guy in Melbourne that used to book a little pub, and he booked the White Stripes well ahead of time. And then it was literally this tiny pub that could fit like 100 people. And then by the time they actually came out on tour, they needed a much bigger venue. So it's always good when you've predicted correctly. When do they really take off in Australia, do you reckon?
1: Yeah, it was 1991 when Smells Like Teen Spirit and the Nevermind album blew up. So they were, when they were booked, they did play the very first big day out, but they were playing, they played Selena's, which was a small club in Sydney. In the Gold Coast, they played a car park. It was just really weird because they were the biggest band in the world and they were playing these small venues. But they started, and that was their second album. So the Boo album arrived in 1989, Bleach, and were looking for drummers along the way. The classic lineup, of course, Kurt Cobain, Chris Novoselic and Dave Grohl, who joined in 1990. And it really was Nevermind. It probably wasn't what Kurt Cobain wanted. He'd come through the underground scene. I mean, Smells Like Teen Spirit, the title for the song came about from Kathleen Hanna in the punk band Bikini Kill, who wrote Kurt Smells Like Teen Spirit on Kurt Cobain's wall.
0: Yeah, yeah, and I think he thought that it was like a compliment, like, oh, the spirit of youth, but I think he didn't realise it was a deodorant brand of that name.
1: Correct. He thought it was some kind of revolutionary meaning, but it's actually just a brand of deodorant.
0: Yeah, a classic mix-up, but nevertheless, great inspiration for a song. And like, four chords never work so hard.
1: No, and brought in that grunge movement. So it really killed off the hair rock of the 80s.
0: Oh,
1: and it was still heavily associated with that hard rock, glam metal bands and just absolutely crushed it. But what came next and their third album and their last album was In Utero, and he just absolutely pushed back against it. And it was recorded with producer Steve Albini, who was just a rebel at the time and continued to be so, and was completely the opposite of Nevermind. And you've got to think, the thing with Nirvana and their lasting impact, they were quite melodic. The next song we're about to hear, and it came following his death, and it was Unplugged, and it came from the In Utero album, was the song All Apologies.
0: Why have you picked All Apologies out of all the ones on the Unplugged album?
1: I could have picked a cover. There's

0: The Unplugged album, but I really love the original for which I'll explain later. But all apologies, I just think from that In Utero period where I was trying to push back against it, came it still conveys that essence of Kurt Cobain's melodic songwriting.
1: All right, let's have a listen.

0: It's amazing. I just remember that. Yeah. Like, I don't think I've listened to that song for probably like 30 years, but the yeah is somehow in my DNA now.
1: It's such a good album. I could have gone with Bowie's The Man Who Sold the World, though.
0: Ooh, yeah, that was a good cover.
1: Yeah. But look, I think it just encapsulates that the mainstream breakthrough, biggest band in the world, less than 3 years, but altered the direction of popular rock music for the next decade.
0: Yeah. Look, what are we going to finish on, my friend?
1: I reckon this is the most melodic and the closest. We talked about that connection with Australia and the Beatles booking before they became big. I reckon this song is a really close comparison to the Beatles. It is from their first album, so before they were famous.
0: Mm.
1: But again, made famous by the Unplugged album, where it came into more popular culture. But it's one of their crackers, one of their best.
0: Well,
1: it's about a girl.
0: Hey, Kev Rigby, we'll get you back next week.
1: Thanks, Jess.
0: Thank you. This is Nirvana finishing off today's show.

0: purchase of a luxury car. The ICC is looking into allegations Nassif made prohibited political donations in exchange for political favours. Mr Greenwood and fellow lobbyist Christian Ellis received payments from the property developer through their lobbying company, Beckington. Today, Council Assisting Peggy Dwyer SC showed Mr Greenwood text messages where the business partners discussed buying a Porsche. Mr Greenwood denies the payments were for political favours.
1: It's clear you want to buy your Porsche, Mr Greenwood, but you're extracting the money from Jean Nassif by promising political outcomes, aren't you?
2: I have no doubt that there was always this constant need to reassure John that the right was strong and growing as a way of him not abandoning Beckington. He was getting a lot of pressure to drop us.
0: The federal government has labelled as false allegations of systemic rorting under its cheaper home batteries program after facing repeated questions in Parliament. Consumer Affairs reporter Michael Atkin has more.
3: There's been fiery exchanges during question time with the government defending the rebate scheme. The opposition asked Energy Minister Chris Bowen about concerns with fraudulent claims and the safety of solar battery systems. Minister Bowen rejected the opposition's assertions, telling Parliament there had been low complaint numbers and the allegations of widespread fraud were wrong.
4: Claims of systemic fraud are not true, are a lie.
3: The ABC revealed the allegations of fraud and misconduct by solar installers after obtaining Freedom of Information documents from the Clean Energy Regulator, which oversees the program.
0: Social Services Minister Tanya Plibersek has shared her own experience of assault and says greater investment is needed to tackle domestic and sexual violence in Australia. Today, Commissioner Michaela Cronin released her third annual update, finding sexual violence reports have reached their highest rate since records began in 1993. Ms Plibersek says she has an incredible sense of urgency for more action on the issue, telling Afternoon Briefing that despite her position of power, she has concerns for her own safety because she's a woman.
5: We certainly need more support, but we also need to do what we're already doing better. I'm a cabinet minister. I'm in a pretty powerful position. When I walk to my car at night in a dark car park, I still get my keys out in case someone attacks me. I've been assaulted walking home in Canberra at night.
0: Israel has closed the UK consulate in East Jerusalem after three G7 countries put sanctions on Israeli settlements in the occupied West Bank. A dozen countries, including the UK, Canada and France, will ban imports from the settlements. The UK says settler actions amount to ethnic cleansing of Palestinians. But former Israeli Justice Minister and the architect of the Oslo Accords, Yossi Beilon, says the sanctions will be used by right-wing parties to bolster isolationist rhetoric.
6: I think that the right will try to say, you see, this is what we told you about the world. Don't trust the world. The land was given to us by God, and we don't deal now with mundane issues, but with the real future of the Holy Land.
0: The US Central Command says its forces have struck five Iranian tankers, sinking one, in response to Tehran twice targeting a US warship. Tweon Fitzpatrick has more.
7: Four Iranian oil tankers in the Gulf of Oman linked to Iran's Revolutionary Guards were targeted, as well as another near Hag Island, a major oil terminal off Iran's coast. Tehran responded by launching missiles at a US base in Jordan, most of which were shot down, and said it attacked two US vessels and eight oil tankers in the Strait of Hormuz. A US official said Iran's strikes in Jordan were ineffective and all American troops were accounted for. Increased attacks by both the US and Iran have shattered a month of relative calm, sending oil prices surging and drawing in regional allies in recent days.
0: To finance, and the Australian share market closed 0.1% lower this afternoon to finish at 8,911. Oil is up. Brent crude has risen by 1.28% to reach $99.17 a barrel. Spot gold price has risen by just over 1% to $4,399 an ounce. The dollar is at 72.3 US cents. Isolated showers developing along the coast and adjacent ranges. Tomorrow becoming scattered along the north coast throughout the day. It'll be dry and partly cloudy elsewhere. And the outlook for Sydney is an overnight low of 10. That'll be followed by a cloudy day with a slight chance of a morning shower and a top of 20. Looking at a partly cloudy day on Friday with a top of 20 and then a sunny day on Saturday and a top of 23. 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
8: Good evening and welcome to PM. I'm Samantha Donovan, coming to you from the lands of the Wurundjeri people of the Kulin Nation in Melbourne. Tonight, the father of two Australians killed in Mexico tells a court he isn't seeking revenge for their deaths. Also, regional Australians call for more migration to grow their local economies. And Blanche Delpuget, the acclaimed author and widow of Bob Hawke, dies at 82.
9: Everyone who kind of flew into her orbit was always beautifully surprised by her philanthropy, her empathy, her kindness, and I guess any sort of lack of ego and her ability to be open to any idea.
8: In Mexico, the father of two West Australians killed there in 2024 has given evidence at the trial of the three accused murderers. Callum and Jake Robinson were on a surfing trip with their American friend Carter Road when they disappeared. Their bodies were later found in a well. The three men are each charged with a number of offences, including aggravated homicide. ABC correspondent Carrington Clark has been in the court in Ensenada on Mexico's Pacific Coast. Carrington, Martin Robinson's given evidence in his son's murder case today. What did he tell the court?
10: Yeah, I can't imagine what was going through his mind as he took to the witness stand with the three men accused of brutally murdering his sons and American Carter Road were sitting there. He spoke powerfully about his love for his sons and went through kind of day by day around the time that they first went missing and then their bodies were discovered at the bottom of this well. One of the most extraordinary things about his testimony was that he said that he doesn't hold animosity towards the people who did this to his family, but he just wants to ensure that no other family goes through what his family has been put through. He says that there is a lot of grief and they grieve for the lives that his sons, Callum and Jake, weren't able to lead, but he was so proud to be their father. And just talking through the process of, he actually received a call on the 1st of May. It was an American number, so he thought it was his son Callum calling because that's his birthday, and instead it was a friend telling him that Callum was missing, and that basically started this horrible journey for him and Deborah, his wife, first from Perth to Sydney, then to LA, then to San Diego, and then eventually kind of ending here in Ensenada, where they had to identify their two young sons who were just in their early 30s when they were killed.
8: Yes, a terrible ordeal for Mr. and Mrs. Robinson. And who else has given evidence in the case today?
10: So there were three witnesses, prosecution witnesses today. We also heard from Paige Road. She's the mother of Carter Road. He was her youngest child. She also spoke through the timeline of when she first discovered her son was missing and also having to make that very difficult journey into Mexico to identify the body. She actually identified Carter through photos. And she also said that she'd been told that her son was shot three times. She said all three men had been shot three times. We haven't had the autopsy report. It's unclear exactly what that will show, but she said she's no expert, but to her it looked like an execution.
8: And who was the third witness today?
10: So the third witness was a friend of Callum and Carter's who actually went on the surfing trip with the other three men, but had left before they were killed. So he had to get back to San Diego for work. And he spoke about both what they had done while he was there, but also what he and a group of friends did once they realized that their friends had gone missing and then they started to become concerned. So eight of them traveled from San Diego. They drove two vehicles down into Mexico. They were able to find the last ping of a Rhodes phone. They went to a neighborhood near Ensenada, but they said they didn't feel comfortable knocking on the doors in that particular neighborhood. So then proceeded to drive to where he knew his former travel companions were planning on camping. And there they discovered this burnt out scene. I think he described it as a kind of blackened footprint of a tent, but also noticed key objects that he knew belonged to his friends. He also said that he'd been told that the bodies were discovered with the help of the FBI, which is the first time we'd heard of how potentially critical help had been from the American investigation teams in helping to recover those bodies.
8: Carrington Clark reporting from Mexico. The Australian government has decided against joining the UK, Canada, France and other European nations in imposing tough new trade sanctions on settlements in the West Bank. Announcing the measure, those Australian allies issued a statement making clear they regard the recent increase in settler violence as a threat to a two-state solution to resolve the Israel-Palestine conflict. Laura Tingle is the ABC's Global Affairs Editor.
11: In the last month or so, Israel has expedited and accelerated its language about settlements in the West Bank, particularly via what's known as the E1 area, which is an area immediately to the east of Jerusalem, which would basically involve up to 3,500 houses and would make any attempt at setting up a physical Palestinian state almost impossible, because that particular area starts to cut off the north and south of the West Bank from each other and also reduces access to Jerusalem.
8: What are the trade sanctions and how will they be imposed, or how will they work?
11: Essentially, any business that is a settler business would be banned from trading with the UK, as would there be sanctions against companies that finance, construct, you know, build infrastructure, any of those things which develop the settlements. And I think it's those financial sanctions that would prove the most potentially effective, if you like. If you have banks that are providing funding to the settlements that can be sanctioned, that's actually a much more potent weapon to be used against them, I think.
8: You see this policy as a really big change in approach for the UK government. Why is that?
11: Well, there are the technicalities of the trade sanctions, but then there is the accompanying rhetoric, if you like, of what the UK government has said. Now, just keep in mind, just a few years ago under Jeremy Corbyn, the Labour Party was in big trouble in the UK, facing allegations of anti-Semitism. And both Andy Burnham, the Prime Minister, and Ed Miliband in their commentary in the last 24 hours have basically recognised that and acknowledged that Labour has been very hesitant about acting against anything that Israel may have been doing in the West Bank because they didn't want to be seen to be anti-Israel, or, you know, brackets, anti-Semitic. So it's really about a change to the way the UK regards what Israel is doing. And most significantly, perhaps, it's now saying that not just are the settlements illegal, it's saying that the entire settlement of the West Bank is unlawful.
8: So what's Israel's reaction been to these tougher sanctions led by the UK?
11: Well, they're furious, of course, and they're saying, they're implying that it's basically an anti-Semitic measure. That's the sort of take in the UK. And they've announced a whole range of measures, including expelling or closing down the UK consulate in Jerusalem and putting a travel ban on a number of UK figures, including Jeremy Corbyn, who, of course, was at the centre of the anti-Semitism fight a few years ago. So we're only weeks now from the Israeli election. And any international action like this tends to be seen in Israel as an attack on the whole Israeli state, and that can actually work in favour of the government, if you like.
8: And why isn't Australia joining the UK, France, Canada and the other European nations in toning the sanctions regime, Laura?
11: Well, it does look weak by comparison for us not to be acting, but particularly given that for the last 12 months or so, we have been really in lockstep with this group of countries that have been gradually escalating their moves against Israel. But the Australian government, via Penny Wong in the Senate yesterday, has basically said, look, we've got concerns about how these sanctions, these trade sanctions, we've got lots of sanctions against individuals in the settlements and the like, but we've got concerns that these trade sanctions in a blanket way can't necessarily distinguish properly between, for example, a settler business in the West Bank and Palestinian businesses in the West Bank. It will also affect the economy of the West Bank as a whole, which is under intense pressure from various other measures that the Israelis are imposing. So the government's saying here, look, we think that what the Netanyahu government is doing is bad, but we don't think these particular trade measures are effective ones and could actually have a negative effect on the Palestinian community in the West Bank as well.
8: Laura Tingle is the ABC's Global Affairs editor. Many Australian travellers have endured an uncomfortable night bedding down on the floor of London's Heathrow Airport after an air traffic control failure threw flights across the UK into chaos. Hundreds of services were cancelled on Tuesday.

0: That is Nirvana, About a Girl, finishing today's show. We'll be back tomorrow from 3 o'clock till we speak again. Be good. Have a great night.
1: Adam Story with ABC News. The corruption watchdog has heard Liberal Party lobbyist Jeremy Greenwood was expecting a large payment from fugitive property developer John Nassif to help fund the purchase.

0: leaving thousands of passengers stranded and aircraft and crews out of position across Europe. The system is back online, but the fallout is continuing, with calls for the head of Britain's air traffic control provider to quit. Christy Sexton-McGrath has more.
1: Bags from cancelled flights piled onto carousels, stranded passengers searching for somewhere to sleep, and aircraft stuck on the tarmac. For travellers at London's Heathrow Airport, frustration is mounting.
2: The offloaded bags from all the cancelled flights are just everywhere. They're putting them on three belts. No kind of sign to say which flight's going where, and obviously there's not a member of staff to be found anywhere.
1: Perth woman Monique Whiting and her partner Frank were heading to Iceland to celebrate her 50th birthday with friends. They boarded their flight in London, but after more than 4 hours on the tarmac, were told to get off.
3: And I could see through the window that there was a bunch of planes lining up to go. We were still on the plane and they took on some extra fuel and they gave us some snacks and some water and stuff. And then eventually they said, nope, we're all getting off.
1: She says she tried to find a hotel, but there was nothing available nearby.
3: You can imagine how busy it is and there's lots and lots of people still at the airport. And we're all staying here overnight. We're just kind of sitting on jumpers at the moment and just probably have no sleep until we hopefully get to Iceland tomorrow afternoon.
1: Britain's air traffic control provider, a private company called NATS, says a fault in the flight processing system forced airports across the UK to cancel departures and landings. Its CEO is Martin Rolfe.
4: We absolutely take responsibility for this. We never want this sort of thing to happen. I completely understand how frustrating it is for passengers.
1: It's the third significant failure of NATS air traffic control system in just over 3 years. Ryanair's chief operating officer Neil McMahon says more than 65,000 of its passengers were delayed during the latest incident. CQ University aviation expert Professor Stephen Leeb says the disruption will ripple through airline networks around the world.
5: The effect on that with London Heathrow and Gatwick is enormous, not only because of the direct disruption, but then, of course, the flow-on effect of all those aircraft then departing and going to other places and continuing their service.
6: Is it possible that something like this could happen in Australia?
5: Certainly. It could happen in any air traffic control system. And I think this situation speaks to how a lot of air traffic control systems have not developed in recent decades at the same rate that air traffic has increased.
1: UK Transport Secretary Heidi Alexander is due to meet with NATS CEO Martin Rolfe, and Britain's aviation regulator wants a report into the failure.
0: Christy Sexton-McGrath with that report. This is PM. I'm Samantha Donovan. You can hear all our programs live or later on ABC Listen. As the political debate over Australia's net migration rate continues, a new report from the Regional Australia Institute is arguing migrants are crucial if regional communities are to flourish. Sean Tarek-Goodwin reports.
7: In the rice capital of Australia, the Murrumbidgee River gives life and migrant workers sustain it. That's according to George Weston, the mayor of Leeton in the New South Wales Riverina.
8: We need fitters and turners, we need forklift drivers, we need lab technicians, we need a right cross-section of people to work in our agribusiness, which value add to the product.
7: Reducing overseas migration has become popular politics in the past 12 months, contributing to the rapid rise in support for One Nation. But George Weston says if those migration pathways were tightened, his town would suffer.
8: I wouldn't say it would cripple us. It would just slow the growth, slow the economic development of our town.
7: And it's not just agriculture. The Rural Northwest Health Service in Victoria was spending millions of dollars on locum health workers before it opened up its own pathway for staff from overseas. Interim CEO Lois O'Callaghan says that was a game changer for the service and the community.
9: There was a cost imperative for us as a health service, and then we've had some great benefits as a flow-on and as a result of that around the cultural diversity, not just to the health service, but then more broadly into the community of Warwick, Nabil, Beulah and Hopeton.
7: She also worries about what it would mean if it became harder to recruit workers from overseas.
9: We would find as a health service that it's possible that we might have to look at reducing the number of services that we deliver.
7: A report released today by the Regional Australia Institute is calling for more overseas migration to be directed into regional areas, Liz Ritchie is the organisation's CEO.
10: Currently, population growth in regional Australia is made up predominantly of our migrants. So just under 50% of the population growth we've seen is from international migrants.
7: She says much of the political debate about migration is ignoring the needs of the regions.
10: If you talk to local governments, if you talk to people in regional communities, they know that our international migrants are filling those critically important roles.
7: The National Farmers Federation is also warning against reducing international migration at a time when the agriculture industry is facing worker shortages. Here's the group's workplace relations manager, Michael Pliers.
11: If the people are not there, then those businesses, you know, can't operate or operate under increased pressure financially. Leads to them potentially closing up and a multiplier effect from that point of view.
7: He says the prices of everyday food and groceries will go up if it becomes harder to bring workers into the country.
11: If we can't get the labour in to pick the fruit, pick the apples, the oranges and do the work that's required in agriculture, that will lead to increasing prices at the supermarket.
7: George Weston from Leeton has a simple message for those overseas who may be thinking about starting a new life in his part of the world.
8: Be part of a town, be part of a sporting group, be part of our church gathering. So the message is, hey, here in the bush, we want you, we need you, and we'd love to see you come.
0: George Weston is the mayor of the Leeton Shire. That report from Sean Tarek Goodwin. Well, the Revel Golf competition that was supposed to shake up the sport and guarantee the world's best players enormous pay packets has now filed for bankruptcy. LIV Golf infuriated golf traditionalists when it burst onto the scene 4 years ago, backed by billions of dollars in Saudi money. Angus Randolph reports.
12: LIV Golf, the rock star little brother of the golfing world, has lived fast and may die young. Only 4 years after golfing legend Greg Norman touted the future of LIV Golf.
13: This is a once-in-a-lifetime opportunity to unlock the potential for the game of golf to truly grow.
12: The organisation has filed for bankruptcy protection in the United States. It comes just months after Saudi Arabia's public investment fund announced it was pulling support from LIV Golf. Documents show organisers owe millions of dollars to creditors, including several players who are owed huge sums of money. Spanish golfer John Rahm is owed more than $10 million in unpaid fees. Despite this, he told media ahead of the Irish Open he's open to sticking with LIV.
14: I still have a contract with LIV 1.0 that I'm more than willing to fulfil, so like I said, time will tell.
12: Saudi Arabia had invested nearly $7 billion in the league before it backed away. LIV Golf says filing for Chapter 11 bankruptcy protection allows for a clean slate in its post-Saudi future. Hans Westerbeek is a professor of sports, business and AI at Victoria University.
15: It really is buying time, to organise and reorganise the finances of an organisation that clearly can't pay all of its debts.
12: LIV says its new model, dubbed LIV 2.0, will allow players to invest in the league as majority owners. Given many of the league's top players are owed millions of dollars, you might wonder why they would throw more cash LIV's way.
15: They're stuck between a rock and a hard place in many ways. Many of the golfers have made personal investments in LIV Golf. So it is in their interest, I guess, to work with the entity to come up with a structure in which they protect some of the assets that they've bought into, but rather than ending up in a situation where nobody is able to pay them any money.
12: LIV has signalled the 2027 season will run a reduced schedule and keep the teams-based system that set itself apart from other golfing tournaments. Australian golf writer Jimmy Emanuel says the tournament has to change.
16: It needs to be different. You know, they've done the same thing for a number of years now. It's worked in some respects, but it obviously hasn't had the massive success they expected. So they needed to make some changes, and it'll look a little bit different, but team golf is definitely still part of it, which has been, one of the big successes in Australia with the Australian team Ripper GC, and they want to sort of tie into that nationalistic sort of feel more moving forward.
12: South Australia was one of the earliest backers of LIV Golf. Its Adelaide event drew some of the biggest crowds of the global tournament. The SA government says it's not owed any money, And Primary Industries Minister Claire Scriven says the state still plans to host a live event next year.
17: We know that several months ago they announced that there would be a restructure, so their announcement today is not unexpected. At this stage we're expecting that the tournament will still go ahead in perhaps in a modified form next year.
12: Adelaide's Live Golf Tournament is scheduled for mid-March. However, this may be subject to change.
0: Angus Randall. Blanche Delpuget, the acclaimed author and widow of former Prime Minister Bob Hawke, is being remembered this evening as a charismatic lover of life who was full of joy. She's died in Sydney at the age of 82 from the complications of pneumonia. Tanya Dendrinos reports.
18: A woman on a mission. Many will know her as the second wife of Bob Hawke, but Blanche Delpuget was a force in her own right, refusing to be known only as the wife of a former Prime Minister.
19: The fact that I was a writer with a career and an international career was simply airbrushed out of the picture, and I was portrayed as Bob's much younger trophy wife.
18: A point she sought to clarify in an interview with 60 Minutes. Blanche Delpuget was born in Sydney. She was an only child and grew up in the city's eastern suburbs, becoming a journalist. Dr. Chris Wallace is a political historian and a professor in the School of Government at the University of Canberra and was a friend of Blanche Delpuget.
20: Blanche started out as a journalist in the very tough school of Sydney tabloid reporting. She worked for the Daily Mirror. Around the time that Laurie Oakes started out in political journalism, they had a fellow journalist at the time, Anna Torve, who of course went on to become one of the Mrs. Rupert Murdochs. So it was an extraordinary period of ferment and excitement in journalism in Sydney.
18: Despite the thrill of the era, she saw limitations to her craft.
21: Journalism is inadequate because it's mainly a question of headlines, facts, short pieces. It can't hope to explain, even in fairly long feature articles, the intricacies and the complexities and the complexes.
18: Her biography of Sir Richard Kirby was published to critical acclaim in 1977, and in 1982 came her biography on Bob Hawke, the year before he became Prime Minister.
22: I made it clear to Blanche when I agreed that she should do an official biography that, as I put it, I wanted it warts and all.
18: It became a national bestseller. The pair's on-again, off-again affair stirred enormous controversy, though. Bob Hawke confessing it began years before his divorce from his first wife, Hazel, in 1995. Blanche Delpuget and Bob Hawke were married for 24 years until his death in 2019.
19: We didn't have the joy of young love. He had that with Hazel. But we had the joy of mature love and then the love of old age.
18: Derek Riley is the author of both Wednesdays with Bob and Fridays with Blanche and spent many hours with the couple.
23: She just genuinely loved him and he adored her, you know. To see him kind of, his eyes just, you know, open wide and as he sort of pushed back into Blanche and she hugged him, it was such a beautiful love story.
18: He paid tribute to her extensive philanthropy.
23: You know, raised, you know, hundreds of thousands of dollars for charity, and she was pretty tireless in that regard. And everyone who kind of flew into her orbit was always beautifully surprised by her, yeah, philanthropy, her empathy, her kindness, and I guess any sort of lack of ego or and her ability to be open to any idea.
18: Her family today confirmed the news of her death following complications from influenza. In a statement saying, Blanche wrote and lived entirely on her own terms, adding, "We will miss her force, her humour, her curiosity and her love beyond measure." Prime Minister Anthony Albanese offered a tribute in Parliament.
24: With this loss, Australia has lost a true one-off. As a writer, she was at home in fiction as she was in non-fiction, working in each realm with a keen eye for every telling detail that opened up the humanity of her subject to her readers.
18: She was 82. Those close to Blanche Delpuget say she never feared death, openly embracing whatever lies beyond this life.
19: I look forward to death as the next great adventure for the soul.
18: Her final wish was to leave the following words for the world. Our highest calling and greatest achievement is love, the rule of life. Love one another.
0: The last message of the acclaimed author Blanche Delpuget, read by our reporter Tanya Dendrinos. Thanks for being with me for PM. I'm Samantha Donovan. The podcast of the full program is available on ABC Listen. And we'll be back at the same time tomorrow. Good night.

Adam Storey with ABC News. Pauline Hanson says she won't delete a One Nation cartoon of Andrew Hastie, which labels the Liberal MP a traitor. Mr. Hastie, a former SAS officer, has challenged

0: the leader of the minor party and her colleague Barnaby Joyce to own the accusation or delete the video, which took aim at his involvement in the Ben Robert Smith defamation case. In an email to supporters yesterday, Mr. Hastie said One Nation had picked a fight with the wrong veteran. Appearing on News 24, Senator Hanson has insisted she's never called Mr. Hastie a traitor.
1: It is a satirical cartoon, for Christ's sake. Barnaby Joyce was classified as a beetroot. He's now part of the party. Did he jump up and down about it? So stop making a mountain out of molehill. I'm not going to delete the cartoon.
0: The state's health system continues to feel the strain of record ambulance call-outs and longer wait times in emergency departments, even as new data shows some improvements. Jessica Kidd reports.
2: Data from the Bureau of Health Information shows almost 69% of emergency department patients were treated on time between April and June, but stayed longer overall. Dr. Fred Betros from the Australian Medical Association says more clinicians and more beds are needed.
3: The trend is not going in the right direction.
2: Premier Chris Minns says the more than 1,300 elderly patients stranded in hospital awaiting discharge into aged care is a key challenge.
4: We're not going to kick them out on the street. What it does is it puts pressure right the way down the chain.
2: There was a record number of ambulance call-outs, but faster response times for the sickest patients.
0: Gas company Santos has begun drilling on one of its appraisal wells in the Beetaloo Basin, with its CEO declaring safe and responsible production there had been clearly demonstrated. Kevin Gallagher has addressed the National Press Club, calling on the federal government to draft changes to a proposed national gas reservation policy in line with Western Australia's reservation model. On social media yesterday, Mr. Gallagher announced drilling at one appraisal well had begun and told the Press Club today two more wells are expected to come online this year.
5: After 7 years of moratoriums, scientific studies, regulatory reform and comprehensive regional baseline studies between 2016 and 2023, the potential to develop the Beetaloo safely and responsibly has been clearly demonstrated.
0: The British Foreign Secretary, Ed Miliband, has described Israel's virulent response to his announcement on sanctions against Israeli settlements in the occupied West Bank as deeply regrettable. The BBC's Yolanda Nell reports.
6: Israel has told the British consulate, which represents the UK in Jerusalem, the occupied West Bank and Gaza, it has 30 days to close. British representatives at the International Coordination Centre for Gaza in southern Israel and trainers working with Palestinian police in Ramallah have been given a week to leave. The steps mark an extreme diplomatic escalation by Israel. But in an interview with Jewish News, Mr. Miliband said Britain had to do what it believed was the right thing based on our values. Similar comments were made by Andy Burnham, who added, "For too long, we have been hesitant to act, fearful of being accused of being anti-Israel."
0: Indonesian rescuers are searching for a group of journalists and a boat crew who went missing following the eruption of Mount Anak Krakatoa, late last week. John O. Wakeley has more.
7: Indonesian search and rescue authorities say they're searching the Sunda Strait for the group. The five journalists with Indonesia's state news agency, Antara, along with a guide and two crew members, were on a speedboat to film the volcano. Rescue crews were alerted yesterday after contact with the boat was lost on Monday afternoon. The eruption of Mount Anak Krakatoa late last week caused travel chaos and closed several Indonesian airports, affecting more than 340,000 travellers, including Australians. Health concerns have also been raised by the cloud of ash that spread across several provinces, including Jakarta.
0: To sport, Sydney Rooster star Daly Cherry Evans says he's not thinking about a fairy tale farewell from the NRL as the side gears up for week one of the finals. Back in August, the 37-year-old announced he would join Hull FC in the English Super League in 2027 for one final year of professional football. His exit will bring the curtain down on one of the game's most storied careers, which includes a premiership with Manly in 2011. In his quest for a second, Cherry Evans says all of his focus is on Sunday's clash with Penrith.
8: Knowing that my last NRL games are ahead of me, I've not let my mind wander around what that looks like or what that feels like, but more controlling what is the opportunity right in front of us. So regardless of my situation, it's all around what do we need to do as a team to win this weekend.
0: Isolated showers along the northern and central parts of the coast and adjacent ranges tomorrow, tending to be scattered along the north coast, dry and sunny elsewhere. For Sydney, a cloudy day ahead, the slight chance of a shower and a top of 20. It's 25 to 7.
9: Paramount Pictures presents Paul Hogan as Crocodile Dundee.
10: Got a knife.
11: A knife. That's a knife.
10: 40 years on, those few words are still some of the most famous of Australian cinema. Crocodile Dundee was an instant hit. Originally made for a local audience, the movie was a runaway success in the United States, making more than $300 million in the box office. The laconic Mick Dundee wasn't the only star of the show. So too was the Australian Outback. The movie's success attracted huge tourism dollars in the Northern Territory and Northern Queensland. Since Crocodile Dundee, there have been plenty of great Australian stories told on the screen. Wolf Creek, Mad Max Fury Road, Priscilla Queen of the Desert, Babe and Baz Luhrmann's Australia, to name just a few.
11: Oh, what a day! What a lovely day!
12: To travel to the centre of Australia, climb King's Canyon as a queen, in a full-length Gautier sequin, heels and a tiara.
13: What do you actually do now?
14: Oh, I can tell you, but then I'd have to kill you.
15: That little pig. That'll do.
10: But none of these iconic films have been quite able to match the enduring international reach of the fish-out-of-water story of an Aussie larrikin on the streets of New York. Except perhaps A Little Blue Dog. Regional Australia has been key to so much of Australia's cinematic success. It's a big part of our cultural identity. So how can we make sure that legacy continues? On Australia Wide today, we're going to take a deep dive on the future of regional filmmaking. I'm Sinead Mangan in Perth, coming to you from Whadjuk country. A recent screen currency report by Screen Australia found, although Aussies say they value Australian-made content and want to watch more of it, two-thirds of people surveyed said it was too difficult to find. Last financial year, the film industry spent more money than ever on drama productions in Australia, a whopping $2.7 billion. But most of the extra spend went to big Hollywood productions spurred on by tax offsets. Queensland masqueraded as the Amazon jungle in Jack Black's Anaconda, and Sydney's northern beaches stood in for North Carolina in I Know What You Did Last Summer. Australian film producers and directors argue this sort of American content is drowning out local stories and monopolising crews. To talk about this and what it takes to make films in regional Australia, I'm joined by award-winning screen producer and founder of Magpie Pictures, Lois Randall. She's produced Black Snow, Deadlock and Sea Change, to name a few, and TV director and member of the Tasmanian Filmmakers Alliance, Sean Wilson. He also has a long list of credits, which include Rosehaven, which was shot in Tasmania. Nice to speak to you both.
16: Pleasure.
17: Nice to be here.
10: Now, Sean, I'll start with you. Often in Australian film, the location itself becomes a character. What do you think is the best example of that?
17: You know, we obviously have so many great examples, but the location feeding into it, you know, whether that's a very literal thing like with Crocodile Dundee, or if something like Mad Max, where it's like, look, this is obviously not what the real world is like, but a place like Australia tells you a story like that. You know, this is where location can do magical things. There's a reason they can't get away with making all these films and TV shows in big sheds in Los Angeles. If they could get away with doing that, they'd just do that. That would be the cheapest and easiest thing to do. But for some reason, it turns out to make something that actually engages an audience, you need place in two very big ways. One, very literally, you know, the places you actually go to film these things in just visually creates a story that engages people. But also what's really interesting is that actual people from these places is really important in telling those stories, because audiences sniff that, you know, when they're watching a film or a TV show, you know, they can really tell when something is truly from a storyteller who is of that place versus a very cynical exploitation of a place or exploitation of a kind of story. So yeah, I think, you know, that's where Australian stories have done really well, is when we've done something that is really, truly of place.
10: Lois, as Sean said, landscape can do magical things. And there's so many examples of that in regional Australia, because there's so much on offer. If you think of the vast landscapes of Baz Luhrmann's Australia or the lost flowers of Alice Hart, but also the Australian landscape can be quite menacing. Why is this the resurgence of this horror genre creeping in lately in Australian cinema?
16: I think that the horror genre is creeping in globally. Audiences want to have an experience. They want to have, you know, either a thrill or a fright, or they want to have some sort of major experience to draw them into the cinemas. There are so many examples of the Australian landscape, you know, going back to Mad Max and Wake and Fright and those really sort of older films. So I don't think that's anything new, Sinead. I think the Australian landscape has sort of been used in that way for decades. And it's just because it is just such an iconic landscape. But it's interesting. I also have heard recently, you know, international commissioners and also Australian commissioners sort of express concern that there's too much red dirt in Australian screens at the moment, and, you know, that we need to diversify. And I think that gives us a fantastic opportunity to show, to find, you know, fresh and unique and so far unseen worlds that we can explore, and unseen points of view that we can explore. And Australia, regional Australia, has just so much richness that is yet untapped. So I think that's an incredibly exciting opportunity for us.
10: One of those places in Australia that has produced many cinematic classics is, of course, Broken Hill and Silverton in far west of New South Wales. The iconic stark flat red earth was the perfect backdrop for films like Mad Max 2, The Adventures of Priscilla, Queen of the Desert, and even Mission Impossible. Our reporter Em Jensen meets the locals who are trying to keep their region on screen.
18: On Broken Hill's main drag, a three-story pub with hand-painted murals adorning the walls celebrates its history as a filming location for the 1990s cult classic Priscilla, Queen of the Desert.
19: We're unplugging our curling wands and going bush, Felicia. Why would you possibly want to leave all this glamour for a hike into the middle of nowhere?
18: A 20-minute drive down the road, the tiny town of Silverton has served as a backdrop for films like Waking Fright and Mad Max 2. The town of about 30 residents has one pub, four donkeys, and a Mad Max 2 museum. It attracts film fans from around the world. But today, aside from the occasional advert or short film, long-term productions are rarely being made in the region. The last long-term show to be filmed here was the TV series Royal Flying Doctors, which spent two seasons between 2020 and 2022 in the town, before production was moved closer to Adelaide.
20: We need a plane now!
21: There's mass casualties.
22: We can't put more than three patients on the plane.
18: Actor Ash Ricardo, who played Mira in the Australian television show, said rising accommodation prices, expensive flights, and renovations at the local RFDS hangar forced the show to move elsewhere.
23: One of the main reasons was that I think the airport had renovations and stuff happening. We weren't actually going to be able to use the hangar, which was a massive, like, that was like, it's one of our main locations.
18: While accommodation in Broken Hill for the first season of Royal Flying Doctors was offered at a standard rate, many hospitality venues increased their rates for the cast and crew when they returned to film season two.
23: Hollywood movies that go out and shoot there can probably afford to pay a premium on accommodation, but a very small Australian production that does not have that budget just couldn't afford the cost of the accommodation. It just became totally not doable, sadly. And also getting actors in and out of Adelaide was so much more cost effective and easier.
18: Jason King moved to the town over 20 years ago, initially to run Bell's, a well-known milk bar, unchanged since the 1950s. He became a filmmaker after learning of the town's movie history and finding inspiration in the outback.
24: You know, it wasn't until I arrived in Broken Hill that I got a full appreciation for the scale and the scope of the film history here and its contribution to Australian cinema. The location as a character, you just have to go, well, even within town, you know, it has like an energy and a visual identity as well, like all of its own. And I think it has inspired me to new creative heights. I actually came here for a milk bar and decided I loved making movies more than milkshakes.
18: Set designer Miles Clothier grew up in Broken Hill and worked on the Royal Flying Doctors and Wake and Fright TV series. He recently worked as an assistant set decorator on the new miniseries My Brilliant Career. He believes a local network of creatives and talent could be a way to bring filming back to the area.
25: I would actually really love if we developed more of our own industry and started sharing more of our own stories and having a bit of a format for that. I don't know if it's a studio. I don't know what it is, if it's funding or just some kind of a body that really gets behind having a local crew that is doing local productions and then supporting outside productions when they come.
10: Broken Hill reporter M. Jensen. Now, Sean, like we heard there, Broken Hill has this rich cinematic history, but the sheer cost of filming out there has simply got too expensive for local crews. Is that a familiar story across Australia?
26: It certainly is. There's
17: you know, really difficult problem that we look at with shooting in places like Tasmania, for example. So Tasmania is, you know, it's certainly a great place to make film and TV. We've got incredible locations and we've got a really great crew base and a lot of great casts. And it's ultimately not too far from the big production, you know, places like Melbourne and Sydney. But the reality is there is always going to be that slight premium cost on top of, you know, anything else if you decide to shoot in Tasmania, because you are going to have to fly in a certain amount of crew and a certain amount of cast and so on. And unfortunately, that at the same time, you're dealing with every state government is competing really hard to get film production where they are. And the Tasmanian state government, for example, can't afford to put anywhere near as much money into these productions as Victoria can or New South Wales can. So a key problem we're looking at the moment with the Tasmanian Filmmakers Alliance that I'm part of is trying to come up with some way we can look nationally to go, how do we help? How do we counterbalance that? The reality is you're always going to have these kind of places like Melbourne and Sydney and Brisbane where most of the production happens because it, you know, makes sense to kind of keep, you know, big infrastructure in certain places. But how do you make it a bit fairer so when places go, you know what, we do want to shoot somewhere else, it's not just the challenge of shooting somewhere that isn't one of the main centres, that you also, you know, have an ability to help finance that based on the fact it costs a little more, because it's kind of like a 1-2 punch at the moment. It's both a little bit more expensive to shoot and there's lesser access to finance to support that production in that other place.
1: The WA government has just spent almost $300 million on a studio in the back blocks of Perth, and right now they're filming Two Birds there between Kalgoorlie and that studio. Is that a model we're going to see more often?
16: I think what's interesting about that model, Sinead, is that it's an international co-production. So increasingly in Australia, you need that international partner to finance the finance production that can be at a scale and have the production value to be competitive globally. You know, that's also a bit of a catch-22, you know, because we want to tell our Australian stories in all their diversity, including regional stories, but we need to be, you know, really clever and do it in a way that we can also attract international finance and appeal to international audiences. Personally, I'm really passionate about shooting in real locations as opposed to that sort of studio model, and I think that's where you get incredible production value and an opportunity to see worlds and experience points of view that audiences have never experienced before. And I think there is a real global fascination at the moment. You know, here it's local for global, to have that hyper-local relatable stories that also appeal to global audiences. So I think we need to have both. And I think it would be a really sad thing if studio production, you know, became the main way that Australians make films. I think that's our point of difference as opposed to Hollywood, is the incredible work that Australians do working in real locations with real recorded sound. And there's just no greater production value on screen than that.
1: Do you think we're in danger of losing something if we move more to this film studio model?
16: Well, I think we lose that fresh, authentic world. And so, you know, you mentioned I worked on the Gold Coast Pictures production Black Snow as a producer with Kayleen Butler. That was an incredibly important place-based story. And I think the fact that we made that in North Queensland in the sugarcane fields with the Australian South Sea Islander community enabled us to bring that community in as extras and actors and train them as actors, give people incredible opportunities. But it also just made that an extraordinary series for its authenticity.
1: Well, we're just about to head there now. We're going to head to Cairns. It's been 2.5 years since the Queensland State Film Agency opened a dedicated state-of-the-art studio there. This year, Far North Queensland hosted production of the third season of Australian crime drama Black Snow, as Lois was just saying. It was a huge boon for the local workforce, but now shooting has wrapped up. So what does the region's film sector need to thrive? Christopher Testa has explored.
2: Welcome to the jungle. As long as you don't feed the locals, you'll leave in one piece.
3: James Ivor was a 19-year-old apprentice carpenter when he got his first real taste of life in the film industry. The boy from the far north Queensland town of Gordonvale was an extra on the set of The Pacific. In more than 15 years since, he's turned actor, then filmmaker, and his latest project, Stormbird, is screening in 19 cinemas nationally, with a streaming deal on the way.
4: It's a lot of my stories we shot in the place I grew up. So it's quite revealing, it's quite personal, but I just dumped all my money into it. I had money from my folks, from friends, I'm involved in every step of the process as a producer. It's full on and it's exciting because you never know if you're going to get to do it again. This is not a cheap hobby or pursuit, so I'm enjoying it and I love it.
3: James is one of many screen professionals emerging from the far north, a region bursting with stories to tell.
4: I think there's a certain kind of person that lives in North Queensland for a start. It's a harsh climate. There's a lot of fertile ground for the story up here. Usually people up here, they work outside, they can, you know, withstand a lot of heat. There's a lot of artists in retreat up here. There's people on the run. There's all sorts of characters. The history of the cane industry, the cattle industry, the gold rush, plethora of indigenous stories up on the Cape. And because we're a small population, sometimes it's hard to get those stories out because it's just not the infrastructure.
3: Richard Finlayson knows firsthand how captivating the Far North Queensland landscape can be. The executive producer from Sydney Studios Wooden Horse is behind a true crime documentary called The Cape, which launched on Stan 3 years ago and could soon be turned into a drama series.
0: The original inspiration actually for me came from camping on a trip from Cairns to the tip of Cape York. And I was just struck when we left Cooktown how I had arrived in an Australia that really I felt not many people really understand, even in Australia itself.
3: 2.5 years ago, Screen Queensland opened a state-of-the-art film studio in Cairns. Its CEO, Jackie Feeney, says 12 productions have come out of it, and the region's crew base has grown from a list of 80 up to 250.
5: I think one of the things that we're most pleased about is how we've been able to not just attract work to Far North Queensland, but really build and invest in stories that showcase Far North Queensland as itself, like Black Snow did, where the story was actually set in Cairns and shot in Cairns. At the moment, we would, of course, like more production, international production, to choose Far North Queensland. But I think the thing we're most excited about is how we've been able to invest in work that showcases Far North Queensland as itself, which, of course, helps build the brand of Far North Queensland.
3: Screen Queensland funds the Cairns studio out of its annual operational budget. The state film agency won't reveal what that costs, but Jackie Feeney says its success won't just be measured on finances.
5: We think there's great opportunity for the studio in Cairns to be a strategic asset to the Far North and to think about how storytelling builds the brand of Australia and Queensland.
3: But making film and TV in a place famous for its steamy summers, saltwater crocodiles and cyclones isn't easy. Karen Jones is a location scout who's worked in Cairns for more than 3 decades. In that time, she's seen film budgets get smaller and pressure get higher.
6: The reasons for them coming or not has got nothing to do with the location, often. You know, there's a million other reasons why they need to be somewhere else. It's a fickle business.
3: Karen says attracting major productions to Cairns will be critical to growing the workforce that's needed to uphold the industry.
6: We need to have a pipeline of work to keep that continuum of employment for all of those people. It's like we've got this great state-of-the-art facility in Cairns, and so what we need is our own show there that the local people, the local practitioners can all be working on.
3: Richard Finlayson says while the need to fly in highly experienced cinematographers and producers does make Cairns an expensive place to film, with unique challenges from the humid climate, perceptions are changing.
0: There's no doubt that if I'm having a conversation with a casting agent or an actor's agent in Hollywood and we want to bring someone out to be in an Australian drama, if we tell them that they're going to be in a hotel overlooking the Great Barrier Reef, essentially, you know, that's an easier sell than we're going to be putting them up in a pub in Broken Hill. There's no doubt about that. It is a case of build it and they will come to a certain extent, and people are now coming, but it's relatively early days.
3: So could Australia's next big global blockbuster emerge from the Far North? James Ivor reckons that'll take just a bit of money and some faith.
4: The only thing stopping the next Mad Max happening in Australia is the will to push boundaries and invest in filmmakers who have these ideas, and there's many around me. And everyone wants the next big hit. To get a hit is like lightning in a bottle. You can't guarantee it. You can't predict it. I don't think filmmakers go out to specifically want a hit. You ask, is it possible? I say, yeah. Yeah, of course it's possible.
1: Filmmaker James Ivor ending that story from Christopher Testa. Now, lots of enthusiasm there in northern Queensland. And, you know, a lot of that enthusiasm being around that film studio, Lois. But we know those purpose-built facilities don't come cheap. But do you believe it is a case of build it and they'll come?
16: I think that remains to be seen. I hope so for them. I want to come back to what Sean said earlier about looking at regional production attraction incentives. I think that's such, you know, something that is really needed. And I just really emphasize how important it is to have authentic regional locations. And that I believe that adds enormous production value to our screens. And also that our regional stories are being told by regional filmmakers and regional practitioners. I see those are priorities in terms of sustaining and supporting regional screen industries across the country.
1: You alluded earlier, Sean, to that kind of competition that's happening between the different states for productions and for the tourism dollars that may arise from that. How do you get around that? How do you improve that? That states aren't, you know, batting against each other?
17: I'm not sure it's actually a huge problem that it's competitive. I think that's good. I think the more we have to hassle our governments to put, you know, to really put their money where their mouth is and get the benefit of these productions, kind of the better in a sense. And it just, what it does is it makes everyone have to be more strategic. You know, that's what we're looking at with, you know, yeah, Screen Tasmania at the moment is kind of going through a big process of change at the moment. And we're pretty optimistic about where that'll lead. You know, there's kind of, you know, as you say, the

0: there's kind of, as you say, the numbers there have been dwindled quite a lot, but we don't believe they're going to stay there. We believe the government is going to try to build that back up. That's kind of the process we're working with them on at the moment. But part of that process is looking at like, okay, well, we're never going to have a Screen Tasmania with that many people and that big a budget. So how can we strategically use Screen Tasmania to give people something that they can't get elsewhere? And and a lot of that's really just going to look like going, okay, let's make sure we're, at a development stage, we're investing in stories that have to be told here, telling stories that really need this place. And, if we invest in those kind of stories, then we get that production happening here. And it's the kind of stories that, are really worth making here. Like, it doesn't make a whole lot of sense to come to Tasmania and shoot a show in a studio that's set on the inside of a spaceship. Like, you come to Tasmania to really tell stories that make sense for this place. So that's just, a case of with your government screen agency being strategic about that and going, yeah, let's invest in the most useful stories to tell here, and that's the ones we'll get.
1: Where do you see, and this is a question for both of you, where do you see the opportunities for regional Australia?
2: I see the opportunities for regional Australia very much embedded in the success of the independent production sector in Australia. So I think it's very important that governments support Australian production and make sure they get the ratio right between Australian and international production. I think that there are incredible opportunities for regional storytellers to find stories and worlds and points of view that haven't been seen before, and to, work with the best in the biz to really find ways to tell those stories that are really engaging and entertaining, and to really offer something that's fresh and distinctive that is great for our regional industries and economies and our audiences, but also translates and can, break out to global audiences.
1: Sean, it's been 40 years since the success of Crocodile Dundee, and, James Ivor called it lightning in a bottle. It's that something that makes something really fly. Do we have the capacity to make something like that now here in Australia?
0: We absolutely do. And to raise something that people often don't like to say out loud, but it's true, is, people often look at, comparing, like, say, Australian content to American content or UK content or elsewhere and go, well, they've got extra money, but that just means they're getting nice big visuals. But in a really practical way, these bigger markets like the US, they have more money for writing. It's really hard to write something that's going to work successfully. And it means we need to put money into our writers. And we're often just not putting enough money into our writers, whether it's film or TV, really making sure that we're putting the right amount of resources into the script before we've turned a camera on. The more we're going to be able to get stories, we've got this great base, as we were talking about all these great elements, like, these wonderful locations and these wonderful authentic stories that come out of these places. But, we really need to make sure we're putting the work in needed to both develop the writers themselves and develop the scripts they're writing. So when we do get these authentic stories happening, that they are at a quality level that can compete internationally. And so often we are competing so strongly internationally with such smaller writing dollars.
1: Lois, do you think we could make another Crocodile Dundee? We're just using that as an example, but do you think we could make another Crocodile Dundee?
2: Crocodile Dundee, 25 years later, is still the number one box office success in Australia, which is incredible. But, there are other much more recent films that have got very close to it. And I think that we have been continuing to make successes like Crocodile Dundee, and that we definitely have that capacity, that potential, that talent. And, I'm excited to see what it will be.
1: Lois Randall, screen producer and founder of Magpie Pictures, and Sean Wilson, a member of the Tasmanian Filmmakers Alliance and also a TV director. Thanks very much for joining me on Australia Wide.
0: Thank you.
2: Pleasure.
1: And that is Australia Wide for today. I'm Sinead Mangan. Lovely to have your company as always. Cheerio.

0: program story with ABC News. A man has died following another shooting in Sydney Southwest. Paramedics treated the man at the scene at a car park at a community centre in Punchbowl, but he could not be saved. New South Wales police were called to the site just before six tonight following reports of a shooting, with a crime scene now established. Police say a vehicle was spotted driving away from the area after the incident. The man has not yet been identified. Israel is accusing the British government of engaging in anti-Semitic practices after UK Foreign Minister Ed Miliband announced sanctions on illegal Israeli settlements in the occupied West Bank. Middle East correspondent Matthew Doran reports.
1: We know that the immediate response from the Israeli government has been to order the

0: Closure of the British consulate in East Jerusalem, and there is a list of 12 British individuals, including many high-profile MPs, Jeremy Corbyn, the former Labour leader among them. They have now been banned from entering Israel on the grounds that they are anti-Semitic there. Gideon Saar, the Israeli foreign minister, saying that Israel will respond with force when it is attacked in this manner, and saying that the allegations Ed Miliband outlined were not only scandalous, they were absurd, and they need to be answered with a strong response.
1: Flights from British airports have resumed after a major air traffic control failure, but hubs have warned it will take time for operations to return to normal after the disruption left planes in the wrong places. The shutdown lasted for hours on Tuesday, which resulted in the cancellation of more than 1,000 flights and left hundreds of thousands of passengers stranded. As operations restarted, Heathrow Airport said passengers should check with their airline before heading to the airport, as schedules would have changed. The Prime Minister says Australia has lost a true one-off after the death of writer and biographer Blanche Del Puget. The widow of the former Prime Minister, Bob Hawke, died following complications from influenza at the age of 82. She became a household name due to her long love affair with Mr. Hawke, which began as a secret on-again, off-again affair before their 1995 wedding. Mr. Albanese says his heart is with her family and all who loved her. Her family have remembered her as someone who lived fearlessly and on her own terms. The New South Wales Corruption Watchdog has heard the wife of a key person of interest was paid for her mum's perspective on vaping policy. The inquiry previously heard Charles Perrottet's wife Anita was paid more than $660,000 over 2.5 years for consultancy work, despite no written record of the work. Under questioning from Council Assisting Peggy Dwyer SC, Jeremy Greenwood says her advice on limiting vaping flavours that could appeal to children was very effective.
2: That's why it's so helpful to have that sort of person. A lot of people pay a lot of money for messaging.
3: What were you paying for in terms of her mum's perspective?
2: The mum's perspective is so important. It's what everybody in politics looks for.
1: Transport for New South Wales is urging commuters to plan ahead, with 4 weeks of industrial action expected to disrupt many of Sydney's ferry services. Ferry workers represented by the Maritime Union will take industrial action against ferry operator Transdev from Friday until Tuesday, the 6th of October. Union members will instigate a ban on overtime, and won't be selling, collecting or validating Opal fares during the industrial action. Transport coordinator Howard Collins says impacted passengers should take alternative transport.
4: Plan ahead as much as possible. We know, for example, Manly Fast Ferries are operating a normal service. There are one or two other ferries which are operated not by Transdev, which will still be operating, but the big ferry operator is Transdev, and there may well be disruptions.
1: The New South Wales Treasurer, Daniel Mookie, says the state's AAA credit rating is a vote of confidence in the government's economic plan. The ratings agency Fitch has affirmed the state's AAA rating, citing its stable outlook. New South Wales is the only Australian state to hold a AAA rating from Fitch. It also holds a AAA rating with Moody's and a AA+ rating from S&P Global. Spanish golfer John Rahm says he'd be happy to fulfil his existing arrangements with the LIV Golf Tour after the breakaway tour declared bankruptcy. The filing has been described by the organisation as an attempt to preserve the company's business as they look to relaunch a modified tour with fresh financing from next year. Rahm has been asked about his future ahead of the Irish Open starting tomorrow.
5: There's just a lot of things in place, right? It's a lot of things that could happen. It's just one of those things where time's going to tell.
6: Would you like to see a pathway back to the PGA Tour for yourself, if possible?
5: I still have a contract with LIV 1.0 that I'm more than willing to fulfil, so, like I say, time will tell.
1: To the weather for tomorrow, isolated showers along the northern and central parts of the coast and adjacent ranges, tending to be scattered along the north coast. It will be dry and sunny elsewhere. For Sydney, an overnight low of 10, followed by a cloudy day. There's the slight chance of a morning shower with a top of 20. It's 7:05.
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9: Happy Wednesday, happy hump week, whatever you call it. Great to have you here and thank you for tuning into the ABC. This is Evenings. I'm Renee Grosch. We're right across 702 Sydney, 666 Canberra and regional New South Wales. Coming up at 8 o'clock, that's in an hour's time, it's What Would You Do Wednesday, where we ask the question, we'll give you the scenario and you tell us what you would do. The

0: question tonight really is around friendship and whether or not you can continue a real and close friendship with someone who has developed behaviours and thinking completely different to yours. So be it duck hunting, the pokies, online gambling, strip clubs, that kind of thing. You may disagree with what their thinking is, but can you kind of draw a line around that or put a circle around that part of your life and kind of move on, if you like, with the friendship? Can you have a true friendship even though you've got a condition around it? We'll try to flesh that out a bit. Your thoughts are very welcome. 1-300-222-702 is the number. That's coming up at 8 o'clock. And at 8.30, we're going to spotlight the sport of NFL tonight.
1: First and goal from the 6. Short drop over the middle, wide open. Touchdown. What an opening drive.
2: I'll tell you, the Niners, what a fitting play. They took the fight to the Rams on that last play. And Salah's got to be fired up, and he clearly is.
0: The San Francisco 49ers are playing the LA Rams here in Australia this Friday. Will you be watching? Are you intrigued? Are you hooked? Are you nonchalant? Is there room for another football code in Australia? What's your thinking on that? But right now it's time for the quiz. 1-300-222-702 to play. We'll just check the weather and get into it. Tomorrow in Newcastle, 18 is the top, a shower or two expected. Canberra going for 18 and a sunny day ahead. A cloudy day for Sydney. Top of 18 for Sydney, Wollongong 17 and partly cloudy, Kempsey 20 tomorrow with a shower or two, Lismore 20, showers easing throughout the day, mostly sunny for Narooma with a top of 18 and Bourke, a sunny day ahead, a top temperature expected at 24 degrees.
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0: Yeah, and the question I have for you as an icebreaker tonight is, have you ever travelled to a place or wanted to because of a TV show or film that you've loved? This is the latest. This is the latest place that everybody wants to visit. It's the latest tourist hotspot because of the TV series Ted Lasso. Richmond, which is a London suburb, where it's filmed. Ted Lasso is all set with the Richmond Football Club, as you might well know. There's an influx of tourists as they have never seen anything like it. Because of the location of the filming of Ted Lasso here, which is now in its fourth series, fans and tourists are flocking. One fan had come all the way from Brazil just to come to Richmond upon Thames. So what about for you? Have you ever travelled somewhere to a place because of the television show or the film? Been to Hanging Rock because you loved Picnic at Hanging Rock, that kind of thing? Maybe you've been to Silverton because you love the Mad Max films. Where have you been or where would you like to go because of a favourite TV show or film? 1-300-222-702.
3: To play the quiz, call now. 1-300-222-702.
0: Or the text line, of course, 0467-922-702 if you'd like to play the quiz. That way, first caller wins a book just for being our first caller. But to win the quiz, you've got to be with me throughout the hour. And you could win the fridge magnet, a book from our ABC Book Library, and the chance to play DJ. Our first caller tonight is in Janelli, and it's Kip. Hello, Kip.
4: Good day, how you doing?
0: I'm very well, thanks for being here. First time caller. Kip, have you ever wanted to travel somewhere because of a TV show or a film?
4: Yeah,
0: or maybe,
4: sure.
0: Maybe a book? Where have you wanted to go, or where have you gone?
4: Oh, I've been everywhere, man. I used to be a dancer, so I travelled a lot performing, but I've never been to Russia. I'd love to go to the Kirov and, see a full-length ballet at the Kirov or the Bolshoi Theatre.
0: Oh, yes, okay. Russia's probably not the country to go to at this point in time.
4: I don't know. Is that right? We can't go.

0: Are there now?
1: Well, you can, but it might be. it might not be the safest place. I don't know.
0: Zelensky might attack us.
1: Well, you just don't know. There is a war. There is a current conflict. But
0: how sad? How sad? Because when you think about the amazing contribution Russia has had culturally on the world, musically and through ballet and also playwrights and writers, isn't that sad?
1: Oh, it's very sad. I mean, I'm not saying that will be forever, but maybe there's a chance to go at a later date. I mean, I'm with you. I'll travel there with you. I would love to go there myself. I've always been fascinated by St. Petersburg and Moscow.
0: Yeah.
1: So you'd like to travel to see one of the great ballet halls of Russia?
0: Yeah, I'd love to go and see Don Quixote or Swan Lake in one of the great theatres of Russia. Mm. One of the Kirov or the Bolshoi Ballet would be great. That would be a dream.
1: Yeah. Let's get into it tonight. Here is a question that I hope you can answer as our first caller. This is a famous actor. Can you identify who it is from this voice?
2: I am one enormous pet peeve. That's all I do. I walk around the streets peeving. I don't like people walking slowly. I don't like people with backpacks. I don't like people with backpacks on their front. I don't like people with backpacks and water bottles. I don't like water bottles. What's the whole water bottle thing? Why do my children have to go to school with a water? They have to cart water across London. What's wrong with a drinking fountain? I mean, don't get me started. I don't like leaf blowers, roadworks with no people working on them. I'm pretty much Larry David.
1: Who's that curmudgeonly fellow?
0: Wow, did you say that was an Australian?
1: No. It's an English actor.
0: Oh, wow. No, it didn't sound like Gary Oldman, did it?
1: No.
0: It didn't sound like, it wasn't Olivier or, that's a really hard. Is there any chance I could hear it once more?
1: Oh, all right, here we go.
2: I am one enormous pet peeve. That's all I do. I walk around the streets peeving. I don't like people walking slowly. I don't like people with backpacks. I don't like people with backpacks on their front. I don't like people with backpacks and water bottles. I don't like water bottles. What's the whole water bottle thing? Why do my children have to go to school with a water? They have to cart water across London. What's wrong with a drinking fountain? I mean, don't get me started. I don't like leaf blowers, roadworks with no people working on them. I'm pretty much Larry David.
0: I'm going to say Hugh Grant.
1: You are right. It's Hugh Grant. Yes, the great romantic comedy actor Hugh Grant. He's a bit grumpy in his older age, isn't he?
0: He's got a fantastic sense of humour. I love him.
1: Moving on. This is a news question. Australian flags have been flown at half-mast across the country today as a mark.
0: Sorry, which flag?
1: Australian flags.
0: Oh, yes.
1: They've been flown at half-mast as a mark of respect following the death of King Harold, who is the king of which European country? He died last month, King Harold. He's the king of which European country?
0: I've got no idea. Is there any clue?
1: Well, it's a European country.
0: Oh, okay. King which, sorry?
1: King Harold.
0: Harold. It's got to be Europe. It's got to be. It's not Norway, is it?
1: It is Norway. It is Norway. Nicely done. Here's a news question. An American NFL game will be played this weekend. Where's it being hosted?
0: Oh, no. you can't tell me which teams?
1: I think we might have to move on, Kip. But thank you all the same. Let's go to Naomi in Thelmere. Hello, Naomi.
3: Hi.
1: Hello, welcome. Where have you travelled to because of a television show or film or book, or where would you like to?
3: Well, a couple of years ago, my family and I went to the lighthouse from Around the Twist.
1: The lighthouse from, Around the Twist, yes, yeah, yep. So where is the lighthouse from that? That's a children's show, isn't it? Around the twist?
3: Yeah.
1: Hmm.
3: It's in Victoria somewhere.
1: Yeah. Ah. Aries Inlet. Aries Inlet. Okay. And yeah. What was it like? Did it live up to expectations?
3: Yeah. I mean, I haven't really watched the show that much. It was more for my parents.
1: Right. Okay. Is there anywhere else you'd like to go? I mean, would you want to go to, say, Leavenston outside of London to see the Harry Potter film set?
3: Yeah, that'd be cool. Mm. Yeah.
1: Yeah, that would be cool. So, moving on, it's a news question. American football, this big NFL game, is being played this Friday morning at 10 o'clock. In which Australian city?
3: Melbourne.
1: Melbourne it is. You interested in that, Naomi?
3: No, not really.
1: Anyone in the family interested?
3: My dad.
1: A little bit interested.
3: Yeah, a little bit.
1: Here's a song. I'm looking for the name of this song and the artist. Dragon.

0: What do you think, Naomi?
1: I know the artist. It's Michael Bublé.
0: It is Michael Bublé.
1: The song, is it the, it's a new dawn, it's a new day, that one.
0: Is that your answer?
1: Yeah.
0: It's a new dawn, it's a new day. Is that the title of Michael Bublé's song? Sorry, Naomi.
1: That's all right.
0: You have helped someone else out, though. Thank you. 1-300-222-702, a few ideas. Jenny says, I went to the Adelaide Showground Markets to experience Poe's Market. Oh, Poe from MasterChef, I think she means. Yes, after watching Poe's Kitchen, I thought it was such a great visit. Thank you, Jenny. Fran and Griffith said, we travelled to Barwon Heads because of sea change. We went to see Diver Dan's Cafe. That's very good, isn't it? Jay in Dapto says, I've always wanted to visit New England, USA because of Dawson's Creek. It was set in Cape Cod and in Boston, and the Gilmore Girls in Connecticut, two of my favourite shows. Thank you, Jay. To Michael in Basin View. Hi, Michael.
2: Hello, how are you?
0: Where have you wanted to visit because of a TV show or film or book?
2: I went to Tom's Diner in New York. The hangout restaurant from Seinfeld.
0: Oh, okay. Yeah. That would have been good.
2: It was great.
0: Yeah.
2: Yeah. Well, it was nothing like what the set was. The outside's exactly the same.
0: Does it have the booths?
2: Yeah, it's got booths in it. It was a pretty cool place. I loved it. It was good food. It's very like New York.
0: Yeah. Well, New York's good for that, isn't it? It's got the Magnolia Bakery where they film Sex and the City. I think they've got the Central Perk coffee shop, which is the famous cafe from Friends. So you could do a few. You could knock off a few favourite TV shows and books in New York.
2: Yeah, you could do a lot there.
0: You could do a lot. So it's a Michael Bublé song. What's the name of it?

0: Well done, Michael. Here's a news question. Who's the royal? Who's the royal who had their first day at Eton College today?
1: Oh, God. I guess it's one of Harry and William's kids. I'll bow out and say good night, and thank you for playing Hugh Grant. That was hilarious. One of the funniest things I've heard in ages.
0: Do you agree with him?
1: A little bit. I'm not so Larry David about it, but yeah.
0: Front backpacks, who wants them? Thank you, Michael. Yeah. 1-300-222-702 to Mark in Lismore. Hello, Mark.
2: Hello.
0: Hello, welcome. First time caller. Where have you been? Where have you been because of a television show, a film or a book, Mark?
2: I want to visit the Hobbit set at New Zealand.
0: Oh, that's a nice holiday. That's a lovely place to visit.
2: Like, I haven't really visited that area before.
0: And what did you think?
2: Like, I'll blow mine, having a look through that area and all that, because I like the show, the movies and all that.
0: Mm. Would you go back?
2: I haven't been, so it'd be my first time.
0: So you have been or you want to go?
2: I want to go.
0: You want to go. Ah, okay, yeah. Fantastic. So, I hope you get to go, Mark, because I think I think anywhere in New Zealand would be a beautiful holiday.
2: Yeah.
0: So you're a fan of the Lord of the Rings trilogy?
2: Yes.
0: Yeah. Who is the royal who had his first day at Eton College today?
2: I heard of the news about which one it was, but I can't remember. It was the one of, I think it was the Prince, not Harry's kid. The other one.
0: You are right. Yes.
2: Yeah.
0: Yeah. William's child.
2: Yeah.
0: What's his name? Prince.
2: I think it starts with L.
0: You think it starts with L?
2: Yeah.
0: Sorry, Mark. It doesn't start with L.
2: No.
0: No.
2: Okay.
0: Thank you. Thanks for having a go. Please give us a call again, 1-300-222-702 to Charlotte in the Blue Mountains. Hello, Charlotte.
3: Oh, no. I was hoping you wouldn't get to me too fast. Oh, dear. The Royals question.
0: The Royal. His first day at Eton College today. His name would be Prince.
3: How fancy. Goodness, I really don't have a clue. I don't follow the Royals very much. So William's son. There's a George, isn't it? But that's the other one. Oh,
0: is
3: let's
0: it?
3: Just say, is it? Let's
0: is
3: just
0: it?
3: Say George, because they name a lot of them the same name sometimes. Let's go for George.
0: It is Prince George.
3: Oh, there you go.
0: Then as William and Kate's firstborn child, the future king.
3: Oh, yeah, okay.
0: Prince George it is. Well done. What is the customary Christmas food in Japan, which is not a Christian country, and has become the custom since the 1970s advertising campaign? The customary food to have in Japan over Christmas because of this very successful advertising campaign. What do you reckon?
3: Oh, I haven't ever heard of this.
0: No, I hadn't either.
3: It's probably something quite unusual.
0: It is
3: not,
0: something quite unusual.
3: Celebrating Christmas.
0: They're celebrating a Western holiday, if you like.
3: Hmm. Oh, I don't know. I honestly, the first thing that came to my mind, which is terrible, is like having fast food or something. But
0: your thinking is right.
3: Yeah. Okay. Well, McDonald's. Let's go for that. That's what I thought. That's really random, but no.
0: That is random. It's not McDonald's, but you're very close. You're very close. In fact, I think you've been an enormous help to the next caller.
3: Oh, hopefully.
0: Charlotte, before I let you go, where have you travelled to? What place because of a TV show, film or book?
3: I had a wonderful time. My dad and I, we planned a whole road trip around our favourite TV shows. We went to England, so we went to London and we tried to find the spot where the Black Books shop was.
0: Oh,
3: from
0: yes.
3: Black Books,
0: yeah.
3: You know. And then we travelled across to Brighton, sorry, down to Brighton, and then we also went to Bristol because there's a show called Being Human that's based in Bristol, and we were all so excited. It was lots of fun.
0: Oh, yeah. So would you want to travel to outside of London for this show? Ted Lasso. It's the latest tourist hotspot. People are flocking in, like literally by the thousands, because they want to go to the filming location of Ted Lasso in Richmond.
3: Oh.
0: Would you want to do that?
3: I don't know if I've heard of it. Say it again. What's it called?
0: Ted Lasso.
3: Yeah, no, I really haven't heard of it.
0: Oh.
3: It's terrible.
0: It's a football or soccer show.
3: Oh, yes, that's probably
0: It's a drama, comedy drama, all about a football club in... A fictional football club based in Richmond upon Thames.
3: Okay. Mm. Oh, well, you never know. Maybe. Maybe one day.
0: Good on you, Charlotte. Thank you.
3: Thanks, Renee. Have a great night.
0: You too. Charlie and Glebe says, I've always wanted to go to New Jersey to visit the Sopranos location shots. Yeah, that'd be good. Someone else here, it's Anne in Five Dog. I went to Florence and saw the balcony where Hannibal Lecter hung the Italian detective from the movie Hannibal. Wow. Now, that was a frightening film, wasn't it? 1-300-222-702. Where have you been or where would you like to go? To French's Forest. Hello, Jane.
4: Oh, hi. Good evening.
0: Good evening. First time caller. Where have you been or where would you like to go in terms of tourist travel?
4: Well, I have to admit that a couple of years ago, my husband and I, we did one of those inside passage trips through Alaska. And I said, if we're going all the way over there, I'd really, really want to go where they filmed Northern Exposure.
0: I am.
4: It's a TV show.
0: Yes.
4: I don't know if you're familiar with it.
0: Very familiar.
4: And, yeah, so after that boat ride or ship, we went down to Seattle and then rented a car and we drove about an hour up into a town called Roslyn, which still has... It's exactly like it was in Northern Exposure. So they've still got the mural of the camel or the moose or something. I can't remember. It's camel, I think, on the wall. And it's meant to be the town of Sicily, Alaska. But it's actually Washington State and it's Roslyn, the town of Roslyn.
0: Mm-hmm.
4: And Dr. Fleischman's office is now the souvenir shop. So I got a lot of memorabilia from it as well.
0: And that's fun.
4: And then we had a wonderful burger at the Brick, which is the Brick bar and where they, you know, filmed a lot of the show as well. Mm. And it's still there. You could go and have a burger. And it was just, even thinking about it makes me happy. It was so much fun.
0: That's so good, much fun. Jane. Wonderful.
4: Yeah.
0: So to the quiz question at hand, what is the customary Christmas food in Japan? It has been the custom since the 1970s advertising campaign. The food is not...
4: Oh, okay, it's KFC.
0: Yeah, it's KFC. Well done.
4: I just come back from Japan on Saturday, actually.
0: Right, so you're familiar with their custom over Christmas of eating KFC.
4: Yeah, so usually it's been on that from the 70s, yeah, definitely. And also strawberry, they have a strawberry shortcake, I think, as well on Christmas Eve. And then they'd have the fried chicken for...
0: That is so bizarre. And apparently they order their buckets of KFC weeks in advance.
4: Oh, I wouldn't be surprised, yeah. And so because it's very popular. And I remember when I was there, I went as an exchange student in the late 70s and I had to order a chicken because they wanted to try roast chicken. And so I went to the, you know, the specialist shop. And they gave me a chicken with its head on and its feet and everything. And I cooked a roast chicken for the first time, but I think it was really quite frightening for them.
0: Anyway. You are right. KFC. KFC is the customary Christmas food in Japan. Interesting stuff. Here's a song. Looking for the name of this one and the artist, Jane. I left my home.
4: Georgia, Okay, so I'm pretty sure it's sitting on the dock of the bay in Marvin Gaye. Would that be right?
0: Yeah, right? I think we can. I think we can accept that.
4: Oh, I may not. Oh, okay.
0: Can we accept that? No, we can't accept that. It's not Marvin Gaye.
4: Right. Oh, it's not Marvin Gaye.
0: It is sitting on the dock of the bay.

0: originally before it was released, sang yeah. that?
1: Oh, I've forgotten. Sorry. Anyway, I've got the name wrong. Yeah. Mm.
0: We are in the late 60s.
1: Yeah.
0: And it is a black American.
1: And I think he died before the song was released, his father. Yeah, I think quite a tragic end, but I may be mistaken with that. Okay, so hang on. So not my, let me think, 60s. Not coming. Can't think, but maybe somebody else can get that.
0: Thank you, Jane. You have a good night. 1-300-222-702. Who knows who is the original singer of this brilliant song? Watching

0: on the Central Coast. Hi, Sophie. Oh, Sophie.
1: Hello,
0: or Sophia?
1: How are you?
0: Hello, I'm
1: Sophie.
0: Well. Sophie. What's the song? I mean, the song is Sitting on the Dock of the Bay. Who's it by?
1: I've consulted my 9-year-old brain's trust in the back, and the only thing that we can come up with is Otis Redding, but no clue if that's right.
0: You are right. It's Otis Redding. Well done. Very good. Artificial is an upcoming movie about the CEO of OpenAI. Andrew Garfield is playing him. Who is it? What's his name? The CEO of OpenAI.
1: Not
0: going to
1: get this one, I'm afraid.
0: Brains Trust doesn't know?
1: Mimi, do you know who runs ChatGPT?
2: No.
1: No?
0: No.
1: We don't know the name.
0: That's all right, Sophie. Before I let you go, ever travel to a place because of a TV show, a film or a book?
1: A few of our favourite things. We've been to Salzburg in Austria for the Sound of Music.
0: Yes. Did you do the Sound of Music tour?
1: Absolutely, we did, yeah. And made sure I had front seat. That was, definitely a highlight, a memory that will stay forever. It's such a fun thing to do and beautiful. Beautiful place.
0: Did you dance around the rotunda?
1: Of course.
0: Yeah.
1: Oh, we actually can't go in there. Because it's on a private property, so you can't go in there. And I think they stopped doing that when somebody actually broke their leg doing it.
0: Oh, like, really?
1: Decades ago, yeah. But you can go around. I'm not sure what the, you know, where they walk around the fountain and tap the heads and walk up and down the steps. So that's definitely one that you can do.
0: Ah, okay. There, the famous Sound of Music tour in Salzburg. Thank you, Sophie. 1-300-222-702 to Enid in Warners Bay. Hello, Enid.
3: Hello.
0: Where have you been because of a film or a TV show or a book?
3: Well, not particularly just because of Friends set in Universal Studios in Los Angeles. That was really interesting, and seeing like heaps of other. The car from Gran Torino, Clint Eastwood's movie, lots of Hogwarts things in that studio as well. So that was really interesting. But also, like the moonscape scenes in Star Wars, I've been to Turkey, and that's near Cappadocia. That was really interesting too.
0: They're the salt baths, aren't they?
3: Yeah, there are salt baths. That's the really funny sort of mountains. They're really phallic shaped and all different shapes, and the lots of hot air balloons that in the mornings there can be up to 200 or 300 hot air balloon rides.
0: Gosh, amazing.
3: Yeah, it was incredible.
0: Now, Michael is saying Sitting on the Dock of the Bay by Otis Redding came out on the 8th of December in 1967, and Otis Redding died 2 days later on the 10th of December in 1967.
3: Wow. I knew those ones, but I don't know this one.
0: So Artificial, it's an upcoming movie about the CEO of OpenAI, played by Andrew Garfield, who was once a Superman actor. What's the name of the CEO of OpenAI?
3: I don't know. I'll say Elon Musk, but I've got no idea.
0: It's not Elon Musk. But thanks for having a go, Enid. And thanks for your story. Good on you. 1-300-222-702. Maybe Gail knows in Canberra. Hello, Gail.
4: Hello, how are you?
0: I'm well. The CEO of OpenAI, there's a new film about him called Artificial. Who is it?
4: I've got no idea. I knew the last question, but I've got no idea for this one.
0: Aww. Do you know the actor Andrew Garfield?
4: Not really, no.
0: Oh, well, that's not going to help then. That's all right. Gail, where have you been to because of a TV show or a film or a book?
4: Well, not because I specifically wanted to go there, but my brother used to live in Fort Washington where they filmed Twilight.
0: Mm-hmm.
4: And so, yeah, so I'd go and visit him. And, I mean, that's just, yeah, that's where they filmed it. And there was a bit of memorabilia there. But, yeah, so it was a holiday destination, but not for any other reason other than seeing my brother.
0: Right. Okay. So there's just a bonus. There's just a bonus visit.
4: It was a bonus visit. That's exactly right.
0: Good on you. Thank you, Gail. 1-300-222-702. Who knows who the CEO of OpenAI is? There's a new film. It's not out yet, but it's titled Artificial, starring Andrew Garfield in the role. Who is the real character? Who's the real CEO of OpenAI? What's his name? 1-300-222-702 to Canberra. And Keith joins us. Hello, Keith.
5: Hello.
0: Hello. Can you first time caller help us out?
5: No, I can't. I even work in the industry. I've got no idea.
0: Oh, okay. What if I told you that his first name was Sam?
5: I'll rule out Sam Neill. How about that?
0: So this is not an actor. This is the real life man.
5: Oh, the real life guy. Okay.
0: The actor in the movie is Andrew Garfield, Mr. Spider-Man, not Superman. He played Spider-Man some years ago.
5: Spider-Man.
0: But the real life CEO of OpenAI is Sam who?
5: Couldn't even guess. It's not Sam Worthington either, I'm guessing. Sam Wilson?
0: It's not Sam Wilson. But thanks, Keith. Where have you been to, or where would you like to go, Keith, because of a TV show or film?
5: Because of the stage show Come From Away, we actually went to Gander, which was lovely.
0: Wow.
5: And when we actually landed there it was on 9/11, it was 2023.
0: This is Nova Scotia.
5: In Newfoundland.
6: Newfoundland,
0: yes. Okay, sorry,
5: We got there at 9/11 and we pulled up in the hotel just as the hotel was receiving flowers from the pilots that they housed from 2001, the 9/11.
0: So because of the stage show musical Come From Away that you like so much, you went, you flew all the way over to Newfoundland.
5: Well, we have family in Canada as well, so we were already over it mostly. But, yeah, Gander was on the other side of Canada. But, yeah, you get the idea.
0: Fabulous. Good on you. Thanks, Keith.
5: Yes. Good luck with the question. That's a tough gig.
0: Well, if you don't know it and you work in technology, it might be
5: true.
0: Tricky.
5: Our company even makes microprocessors for AI. So, yeah. But
0: we might be in trouble, Keith.
5: Yeah.
0: We'll see how we go. 1-300-222-702 if you know John in East Gardens. Hi, John.
7: Hello.
0: The CEO of OpenAI is Sam...
7: I've got no idea. I thought I literally got on the phone a few seconds ago and I thought it would be someone else answering this by now. Oh, bugger. Do you want to know where I'd like to go for things based on film and TV?
0: I would.
7: What about New Zealand because of The Hobbit?
0: Okay. Yes, you're the second person who has been there.
7: Yeah.
0: You want to go there or you've been there?
7: No, I'd love to. I haven't been to New Zealand since I crashed a mate's wedding, a honeymoon, because he said, why don't you come in 87? It's a long story, but we went to Queenstown and had the best time skiing ever. In 87, so it's a long time overdue to go back to New Zealand.
0: What do you mean you crashed his wedding?
7: Well, because when you think about it, it was his honeymoon, and he was young. He was only about 24, and we were a little bit. And he just goes, oh, why don't we just have a great time, and didn't really consult the wife. And just so he's kind of had to live it down ever since, but that's another story.
0: Right, so he just, did he actually invite you, or you just sort of?

0: turned up?
1: Yeah, of course. No, we organised it so there was a group of about five of us going.
0: Are they still married?
1: Sorry?
0: Are they still married?
1: No, happily married. Oh, good. My word.
0: Okay.
1: Absolutely got on to bigger and better things. and in terms of myself on that question, because I'm a chatty guy, we got a placing in Greece and Europe, so I've just come back from 2 months with some long service leave, so that's an easy one for us to go to, but I don't tend to get that inspired by stuff. It's more word of mouth more than strictly TV or film.
0: Fair enough.
1: When it comes to the destinations. But yeah, good luck on that question.
0: If you've got a place in Greece that you can go to, I'd be just happy with that.
1: I can't get
0: No, you can't. Lucky you, John. Very jealous. Dana says, I stay with friends in Notting Hill and they live right next door to the bookshop. From the movie Notting Hill, it's now a souvenir shop, she says, run by some lovely British Indians. So there you go. Lila in Moree. Hello, Lila.
2: Good evening, housing.
0: Well, we need your help. We need to knock off this question. The CEO of OpenAI, he has a movie coming out about him called Artificial, played by Andrew Garfield. His name would be Sam... What?
2: Zuckerberg.
0: Sam Zuckerberg. It is not. He's not the brother of Mark Zuckerberg.
2: Well, I don't even know what AI is.
0: No one does. Nobody does. If they tell you that they do, they're lying to you. Lila, where would you like to travel to, or where have you been because of a TV show or film?
2: Well, we got hooked on the ABC Bay of Fires. So then we went to Tasmania, we had to detour to go to Zeehan, which is north of Queenstown, where they filmed Bay of Fires. And it was fascinating, little tiny town. And it was a mining town, so it had 30,000 population at the height of it. So there's all these beautiful buildings, stone buildings, that were used in that TV series. But it's only a population, I think, less than 1,000 now. But, yeah, we had to detour to the west coast of Tasmania.
0: Wonderful. Yeah, that's a great TV series. Thank you, Lila. 1-300-222-702. It's Sam who is the CEO of OpenAI. Maybe Felix knows in Canberra. Hi, Felix.
3: Hello.
0: Please help us. Sam.
3: Altman.
0: Altman. Yes, it is. Sam Altman. He's the CEO of OpenAI, Mr. ChatGPT. We can thank him for that. Artificial is the movie that's coming out about his life. Whew, well done. Let's move on. Take a listen to this. I'm looking for you to identify who this actor is.
4: I used to be very... this is not a lie. I was Jack, so when I had a beautiful body, so when I hide it, and then surprise you at the beach when the stuff came off, it would be like the Sandman's Rift. I didn't know that. Now, I go loose because it should be hit.
0: Who might that be?
3: Do you know it, Mum?
5: I don't know the question,
3: then. Oh, can you please play it again?
0: I can play it again for Mum. Hey, take a listen, Mum. This is a famous American actor and comedian.
4: I used to be very... this is not a lie. I was Jack, so when I had a beautiful body, so when I hide it, and then surprise you at the beach when the stuff came off, it would be like the Sandman's Rift. I didn't know that. Now I go loose because it should be hit.
0: he goes loose because it should be hit at his body.
3: What did you say?
6: Woody Harrelson.
3: Woody Harrelson.
0: Oh, is it Woody Harrelson? Good guess. Good guess, but it's not. It's another funny guy. Thank you all the same, Felix. Where would you like to go to because of a TV show or a film?
3: I don't really know.
0: That's all right. You can keep thinking and tell me another night.
3: Yes.
0: Good on you. Thanks, Felix. On the text line, Jamie says, I've always wanted to travel to California and walk about Malibu Creek State Park, the filming location for MASH. Yeah, that's a good one. Annette in Winona. Hello, Annette.
7: Hello, how are you?
0: It's not Woody Harrelson. Who might the American actor comedian be?
7: No, I don't have. Can you play it again?
0: Sure.
4: I used to be
7: Thank you.
4: This is not a lie. I was just.

0: X. So when I had a beautiful body, so when I would, I hide it and then surprise you at the beach when the stuff came off, it would be like the Sandman's rift. I didn't know that. Now I go loose because it should be hid.
1: No, I have not a clue. Not a clue.
2: What if I told you he starred in Happy Gilmore?
1: Oh, Adam Sandler.
2: It is Adam Sandler. Well done. Yay. We have to move on. We haven't got through enough questions tonight. Here's a news question. The Liv Golf League has officially filed for bankruptcy today in the States. The withdrawal of multi-billions has been the result of this. Withdrawal from which country? Which country backed Liv Golf and has now pulled out?
1: Oh, gosh. The UK?
2: Is it the UK? Sorry, Annette, not the UK. Where do you want to travel to because of a TV show or a film?
1: Well, we did travel to... We were in America a few years back, and I went to Los Angeles. We went to Beverly Hills and to... I've forgotten the name of the restaurant. Villa Blanca, that Lisa Vanderpump owned. I was so curious to have a look at that restaurant.
2: Mm. Yeah. Nice. That's a beautiful place to go.
1: It was.
2: Good on you, Annette. Thank you. 1-300-222-702. Well done on the text line to Amanda, who's playing on the text line 0467-922-702. She knows the country that was funding the Liv Golf Breakaway Tournament. But does Tony know in Wollongong? Hello, Tony.
3: Hey, how are you, Renee?
2: Are you a golfer?
3: No. I'm too old to play golf, love. I was born in 1955.
2: I thought you could play golf right up until the end.
3: Not with my knees and shoulders.
2: Oh, okay. you know, I saw recently a golfer who had one arm, playing golf. Wow. Now, that was impressive.
3: Yes, must be very impressive. Now, I used to have a hit every now and then when I was a younger man, but no, not these days.
2: So the Liv Golf Tournament, which was backed by Greg Norman, has filed for bankruptcy. It might be no more. Who's the country that's pulled out?
3: Well, I think it's UAE, but I know Smithy's owed $3.8 million that he's probably never going to see.
2: I'd double it. I think Cameron Smith is owed $7 million.
3: Well, there you go.
2: So your answer is UAE?
3: Not UAE.
2: Sorry, Tony, but it is a big oil country. So
3: can I tell you where I've been?
2: Of course.
3: I went to Ireland. One of my favourite movies is The Quiet Man, and I went to a little place called Cong, C-O-N-G, and I relived the fight scenes and the bike scenes, and, yeah, it was just magical.
2: Oh, wonderful. How long ago did you do that?
3: 2003.
2: Very good. Yeah. Ever been to parks?
3: Yes.
2: Have you seen The Dish?
3: Yes, I have.
2: Yeah.
3: And I've been to Broken Hill and Silverton and
2: Mad Max.
3: Yes.
2: Lots of places to go. Thank you. Thank you, Tony.
3: Thank you, Renee.
2: You have a good night. 1-300-222-702. Angus in Newcastle. Hello, Angus.
4: Hello.
2: How are you? I'm very well. First time caller. Which country has pulled multi-billions out of the Liv Golf Breakaway League?
4: Is it Saudi Arabia?
2: It is Saudi Arabia. Well done. Can you name the Australian artist best known for his iconic Ned Kelly paintings?
4: Oh, I should know this, but I don't think I do. Yeah, I'm not going to be able to get this one.
2: That's all right. Would you like to tell us about the place you've travelled to because of a TV show or a film?
4: Yes. When I was living in Wales a few years ago, I went up to Birmingham where Peaky Blinders was filmed.
2: Oh, yeah. Yes.
4: Canals, more canals than Venice.
2: Beautiful. Yeah, that's a great show, isn't it?

0: Isn't it, Peaky Blinders? Yeah. Wonderful. Thank you, Angus. Thanks for calling. Please call again. Who is the Australian artist best known for his iconic Ned Kelly series? 1-300-222-702. Well done, Paul, on the text line. Does Bruce know in Canberra? Hi, Bruce.
1: Hello, Renee.
0: Who might that be, the Australian artist?
1: Is it Sydney Nolan?
0: It is Sydney Nolan. Nicely done. William Bligh. William Bligh, Governor of New South Wales back in the 1800s. He was deposed because of the first and only military coup in Australia's history. What was the coup that deposed William Bligh in 1808?
1: Was that the one that the flag came out of?
0: Do you mean the Eureka flag?
1: Eureka flag. No, it wasn't.
0: No.
1: No. The coup. It wasn't Mutiny on the Bounty, was it?
0: Is that your answer?
1: Yes.
0: Is it Mutiny on the Bounty? Sorry, Bruce.
1: Oh, okay.
0: Before I let you go.
1: Yes.
0: Where have you been?
1: So we were in New Zealand earlier this year, and we went to the place. We love Broken Wood. Have you watched that? The New Zealand detective.
0: I haven't. No.
1: Is an unlikely sort of fellow who gets around in a Holden Kingswood. Anyway, it's filmed north of Auckland. It's got this kind of very distinctive police station, which is a yellow building. And we went and saw that building, which is in Helensville. And then the town that the series is filmed in is Warkworth, which is over on the other coast north of Auckland. So we had to go there and see where that was filmed, because that's a series that we love.
0: Fabulous. Lots of people want to go to New Zealand to see the filming of the Harry Potter film. Oh, not the Harry Potter, sorry, the Lord of the Rings films. But suggesting Broken Wood TV show might be even better.
1: Yeah, well, I think the Lord of the Rings is a bit of a real tourist venture in New Zealand now. They've really exploited that.
0: Thank you, Bruce.
1: For that. Okay, thanks, Renee.
0: Good on you. Talk to you. Have a good night. 1-300-222-702. William Bligh was the governor of New South Wales. He was deposed in 1808 by the first and only military coup in Australia's history, known as, let's ask Matt in Kirrawee. Hi, Matt.
2: Hey, how are you, Renee?
0: I'm well. What was the military coup that deposed William Bligh, governor of New South Wales, in 1808?
2: I think it's something to do with alcohol, if I recall from my history.
0: Yes.
2: Yes. Something to do with rum.
0: Yes.
2: Yeah. It's like a rum rebellion or something like that.
0: You got it. The rum rebellion of 1808, deposing of the governor of New South Wales. There's the gong. So if you get this question right, the quiz is yours. What's this song and who's it by?

0: Matt.
1: Is it something to angels?
0: Yes.
1: Yes.
0: Angel is in the title. Yep.
1: I know it's something angels. I know that's in their song, but no, I'm going to have to.
0: Really?
1: Oh, gosh.
0: So close.
1: I know the song, and I've heard it many, many times, but I know it. Gosh. It's not Twisted Angels or something like that, is it?
0: It's not Twisted Angels. That's all right, Matt. Where have you travelled to because of a TV show or a film?
1: Look, I've been to, LA like everybody else, but one thing I was saying to the producer was I'd love to go to one of the locations of the White Lotus series.
0: Oh, yeah.
1: I became absolutely obsessed with it, and I was in Phuket earlier this year, and that kind of reminded me of where I was staying, of the White Lotus, and I kind of felt like I was in a White Lotus film whilst I was there, so.
0: You want to be careful that you don't fall into some kind of foul play.
1: No, exactly right.
0: Yeah.
1: I guess
0: so you'd like to go to Taormina or

0: Where else have they filmed?
1: Hawaii in the first one.
0: And then Thailand.
1: All of them look good.
0: Wonderful. Exactly. I think there's another one coming out soon.
1: Yeah. Oh, good. Excellent. I can't wait to watch the next one.
0: Good on you. Thanks, Matt. 1-300-222-702. The gong's gone off. What is this song? And who is it by? It does have Angel in the title. To Neutral Bay, Chris. Hello. Welcome.

0: We need the name of the song and the artist.
1: Is it Annie Lennox in the band Eurythmics, and the song is Must Be Talking to an Angel?
0: You got it. Well done.
2: There must be an angel playing with my heart, yeah. And when I think that
0: so the quiz is yours, Chris. Well done.
1: Oh, there you go.
0: Fridge magnet's coming your way, along with a book from our ABC Book Library, and you get to choose the song. Would you like to hear more of this song, or Otis Redding, Sitting on the Dock of the Bay, Feeling Good by Michael Bublé?
1: I'm going to say Otis Redding, please.
0: Otis Redding. Okay, before I let you go, where have you travelled to because of a TV show?
1: I was randomly doing a road trip through America, and I just by coincidence found a Google map. Someone had created a Google map that referenced all of the places where they filmed Breaking Bad.
0: Oh.
1: And I found myself standing outside the actual house which they filmed. And this lady came out and went to shoo me away. And then when she heard my Australian accent, she said, I can't believe you've come this far just to see my house. But she said it was actually a really, really frustrating coincidence. And I don't know if you've seen the show, but she said pretty much every day she had about three pizzas thrown on her roof.
0: Three what things thrown?
1: Pizzas.
0: Pizzas?
1: There's a famous scene in that show where they throw pizza on the roof.
0: Right.
1: Anyway, but, yeah. So there was actually
0: funny.
1: A lineup of people looking at her house.
0: Good on you, Chris. Thank you for that story, and here's the song. Well done.

0: Coming up to 5 minutes of news at 8 o'clock. And then it's What Would You Do Wednesday. We've got the scenario. You tell us what you would do. It's about friendship tonight and whether you can keep it or not. News time.
1: ABC News, I'm Thanmaya Navada. The federal opposition leader has met with the Prime Minister after writing to him with demands for the government's expected immigration crackdown. Here's political reporter Lexi Junawick.
2: Seen by the ABC, Angus Taylor's letter to Anthony Albanese today calls on the government to adopt the coalition's immigration policy, which includes linking Australia's migration intake to the number of new homes built. Mr Taylor also writes a 10-point list of demands for any legislation that Labor puts forward, including making it illegal for someone to repatriate terrorist sympathisers. This afternoon, Mr Taylor and Shadow Home Affairs Minister John O'Dunham met with Mr Albanese to discuss Labor's future migration plans. No date has been set for the government to unveil changes to Australia's migration settings after Home Affairs Minister Tony Burke postponed a scheduled appearance at the National Press Club in August.
1: The UK Foreign Secretary says his country can no longer sit and watch as Palestinians are subjected to ethnic cleansing in the area. But Middle East correspondent Matthew Doran reports Ed Miliband's Israeli counterpart has labelled it a scandalous accusation.
3: He was very keen to stress that this is not an attack on the Israeli people or the broader Jewish population, but it is the UK government saying enough is enough when it comes to Israeli settler activity.

0: and the policies of the Israeli government, which he argues are actually promoting and allowing that sort of behaviour to happen. So the sort of headline issues here that Ed Miliband is pointing to include a ban on the import of products which come from Israeli settlements. We know that some of these settlements do actually have things like manufacturing hubs in them, because that is a way to convince Israelis to move into those settlements, creating that sort of industry.
1: Energy Minister Chris Bowen says allegations of systemic rotting within the government's solar battery rebate scheme are false. Freedom of information documents obtained by the ABC have revealed untested tip-offs to the Clean Energy Regulator, including that installers have been fraudulently claiming rebates for incomplete jobs. Shadow Energy Minister Dan Tehan is calling for an independent Senate inquiry into the revelations, but Mr Bowen has told Question Time he receives regular updates on the implementation of the Cheaper Home Batteries program.
2: I started receiving updates on the implementation of the program on the 1st of July 2025 and have received them regularly. And those updates have shown me that the Manager of Opposition's business's claims of systemic fraud are not true, are a lie.
1: Gas company Santos has begun drilling on one of its appraisal wells in the Beetaloo Basin, with its CEO declaring safe and responsible production there had been clearly demonstrated. At a National Press Club speech, Kevin Gallagher has called on the federal government to draft changes to a proposed national gas reservation policy in line with WA's model. Yesterday, he announced drilling at one appraisal well had begun and said today two more wells are expected to come online this year.
3: After 7 years of moratoriums, scientific studies, regulatory reform and comprehensive regional baseline studies between 2016 and 2023, the potential to develop the Beetaloo safely and responsibly has been clearly demonstrated.
1: Police have carried out coordinated raids in Queensland and Victoria over allegations a labour hire business has been trying to induce CFMEU officials in Queensland. Jessica Longbottom reports.
4: The allegations centre around the Victorian firm Top Up Labour Hire. The business's director, Kim Mellich, and her husband, the company's former owner, Steve Mellich, were arrested today, though neither has been charged in relation to the investigation. Top Up Labour has already had separate allegations levelled at it by investigators Geoffrey Watson, whose report into the CFMEU was tabled at a Queensland inquiry. In it, Mr Watson alleged Mr Mellich had given gifts to Victorian CFMEU official John Perkovich. Police say this latest investigation, related to Queensland CFMEU officials, remains ongoing.
1: And briefly overseas, the German Chancellor says an attempted drone attack at Leipzig Airport had been prepared in Russia over an extended period and that a disaster was only narrowly averted. Friedrich Merz spoke after the far-right Alternative for Germany party scored a major victory in a state election in Saxony-Anhalt on Sunday, running on a platform that includes calls for closer ties with Moscow. Russia has rejected any involvement in the drone incident at the airport, and its foreign minister says the accusations are the start of a real war. And you're up to date with the latest from ABC News. For more, head to ABC Listen.
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7: Welcome back and thank you for choosing the ABC again tonight. Coming up in about half an hour or so, we're going to spotlight the sport of American football, NFL. It's come to Australia. What are you thinking? On Friday morning at 10:35 at the MCG, the San Francisco 49ers play the LA Rams.
8: First and goal from the six. Short drop over the middle, wide open. Touchdown. What an opening drive.
9: But I tell you, the Niners, what a fitting play. They took the fight to the Rams on that last play. And Saleh's got to be fired up, and he clearly is.
7: Are you fired up? Are you intrigued? Are you nonchalant? Will you be watching? Is there room, do you think, for another football code in Australia? More on that in about half an hour's time. And also after 9 o'clock, we're going to look at empty nest syndrome. When the kids move out, the adult kids move out. What happens? If you're a parent and that's happened to you, We'd love to hear from you. Is it relief, euphoria, or is it grief? A really interesting article today on this, so we'll explore that more after 9 o'clock. But first up,
6: we've got the scenario. You tell us what you would do.
10: It's not easy.
11: I don't like people getting pushy.
10: It was hurtful.
12: How that would feel in my shoes.
10: If you have that opportunity, take it.
6: It's just what you think on What Would You Do Wednesday. Call now 1-300-222-702.
7: What would you do? The central question tonight is around friendship. Can you continue a real and close friendship with someone who, let's say, is a very close family friend, that kind of a friendship, you've known them forever, but they've developed behaviours or thinking that are completely different to yours? Can you kind of just put a condition around that, a circle around that contention, and carry on with the friendship? Or, well, do you feel that if they have changed or their thinking is completely different to yours, it's just exhausting to have the same conversation or argument invariably over and over again, and that you just let that friendship go? Philosopher Simon Longstaff is here. He's the director of the Ethics Centre, and he's here to help us along with this one. Hello, Simon.
13: Hello, Renee. How are you?
7: So here's the scenario. You've got this very long-time family friend, and recently, in recent years, they've discovered recreational duck hunting. And they travel regularly to South Australia or to Victoria, where there's a legal duck hunting season. They've got a significant number of recreational guns in their new collection and spend a lot of their time kind of polishing them up and admiring them. You find that abhorrent. You don't like any form of animal exploitation, especially birds and ducks. Can you continue that friendship? Can you kind of just put a circle around that area of life and say, look, we agree to disagree, but our friendship will remain as close?
13: Well, it depends a little bit on what has accompanied the decision to go duck shooting. So if it's still the same person and, you know, the basic elements of the friendship established when you were kids or whatever it was continues unchanged, and this is a form of behaviour which they engage in whilst substantially being the same person who you've really liked and enjoyed time with in the past, then it's possible that you will maintain the friendship, and they go off from time to time and slaughter ducks, and you you don't. And it's quite possible if you've communicated to them how much you still like them as a person but disapprove of their hobby, that you might by mutual agreement decide not to talk about it and find the things which you share in common. Because presumably the friendship does have something in common to start with, which was other than shooting. And so I think on that basis you might be able to. The corollary of this, of course, is if they have become a really different person, if their core values and principles have been completely changed over time, in which they insist that they are right and that you must come to a point of agreement with them, then they are setting conditions on the friendship which you couldn't possibly meet. And at that point, that means what was a wonderful friendship probably has come to the end of its life. So it depends a little bit, Renee, as to which of those two tracks have been the path followed by your friend.
7: I mean, you don't want to have a friendship where every time you see them, you get into some sort of heated argument around a point of contention, like duck hunting.
13: Yeah, well, it's partly about you too. I mean, normally in friendships, you're not really, or my friends I know, you don't really use them as an opportunity to stand on a soapbox and lobby them about your most closely held causes. I mean, friendships tend to be a little bit more relaxed than that. And, I mean, there are plenty of people, for example, who have quite deep friendships who are on completely different ends of the political spectrum. And they may have even been in that different position for a very long time. And you hear about this, for example, in Parliament, where people come from, you know, way, way apart, but they become friends because there are other elements in their relationship which bond them together. So I think if you as a friend I don't know how passionately people feel about duck hunting, but let's suppose you're a really passionate person who hates it. And every time you meet your friend, you think, I'm going to ram this down their throat. I don't know whether you're really honouring the nature of a friendship, which is not really about being a platform for advocacy, particularly if you establish after a while that they feel they have a principled position, that they're not thoughtless, they've actually got reasons, and you've had a crack at talking about it and you've come to an agreement that they're not going to change, and neither are you.
7: Mm. I guess, though, the conditional element of this friendship, can you have a real, honest, authentic friendship with someone when you have this big condition around it? We can't discuss this area of life.
13: Yeah, well, I think I've given you a pretty good example of where you can. I mean, I can range from the very profound to the quite trivial. There are people who are friends, as I say, who've got completely different political outlooks. There are people who are friends who come from communities where they are more or less at war with each other over ideological or religious or other differences. And then at the trivial end, there are people who are friends who barrack from completely different football teams or sporting teams or something like that. So, you know, the span of friendship can encompass very profound differences which have caused major upsets through to more minor disagreements. And that's why I say both parties have got an obligation in relation to this as to what they do about it. And if the only way you see your friend or your supposed friend is as an opportunity to mount an argument in favour of a position you hold, then in a sense you've voided the friendship to that extent because you're not prepared to accept them as they are, with some things which, of course, you don't agree with, but essentially if it's the same person you really liked, then that continues to be the basis on which the friendship should be preserved.
7: Mm. To your thoughts, 1300 222 702 or the text line 0467 922 702. What would you do? Would you forsake a friendship because your friend had developed behaviours or thinking that really you found abhorrent? Or would you just put a circle around it and say, look, we agree to disagree, and you continue on with that friendship in whatever form it would take? On the text line, Lynn says, I definitely could not have a friendship with anybody that was into duck hunting or greyhound racing or any pursuit that kills innocent animals. It would only be possible, this friendship, if the topic was never, she says in capital letters, was never discussed. Simon?
13: Well, I just wonder, I mean, the way you started this, you see, conditions this a bit. I mean, you started off with, this is someone you've known for yonks, you know, you kind of grew up childhood friend. And that means the friendship was established before it even crossed their mind that they might go duck hunting or whatever else it happens to be. And so I think that could make a difference. I think if it had been a different scenario, you said, oh, look, you know, there's somebody who's a kind of a passionate duck hunter, and you sort of stumble into it and you're wondering on the first occasion whether this is the kind of person you want as a friend, then it's probably a very different answer. I mean, you might give them the benefit of the doubt in some cases, but most people would say, no, your interests don't align with mine. And particularly if this is a representation of their own core values, you might say, well, you know, whatever attractive element I see in you as a person, it's cancelled out in the way that's being suggested there by your commitment to hunting. But this is problematic because the scenario you've given us is such a long, deep relationship that I'm not sure that it's cancelled simply because of this change in their behaviour whilst they maintain the same person they always were that was your friend.
7: Mm. What if, I'll get to a few more thoughts as we just move on, but what if the person, this friend, who, you know, you've got a lot of connections through family, friends and, you know, the like. What if they have developed a habit of recreational drug use, for example? Would you be able to continue your friendship and put a circle around that? You don't want to partake with them in recreational drug use, perhaps, but they've discovered that element to their new life. Is that
13: okay? Again, this is going to have another wrinkle in it in terms of what the impact is on them of doing this. So we'll come to that moment. So there are people, for example, who are absolute teetotalers. They might have a religious prohibition against the consumption of alcohol, or there may be it's just a philosophical or practical commitment they've got. They don't want to touch the stuff. And they don't want to be around people who are drunk either. But they may have a person who's their friend who chooses to partake of alcohol, even though they will never take it themselves. So there's a case where you start to see, well, if I can maintain my friendship in conditions where they are sober, even though I know that at other times they might be taking alcohol and I disapprove of that, then you could maintain a friendship there because you've got a different perspective. Now, if the person is engaging in conduct that harms themselves or put others at risk of harm, then you've got a different situation because, in a sense, one of your duties as a friend is to look out for them. And if you can see them engaging in highly destructive behaviour, which is going to harm themselves and potentially harm others, then you can't just simply say, well, because you're my friend, I'm not going to say or do anything. You may, in fact, have a greater obligation to intervene to the point that you can, even if in doing so it risks the friendship where they say, well, who are you? You've got no right to raise this. Your good intentions for them and for others, I think, may impel you under a sense of responsibility to raise it. And if they decide to break off because of that, then they underrate the importance of friendship and the obligations it creates. So it depends a little bit on again, these contextual issues. But the mere fact that they take a recreational drug like alcohol, when you oppose it quite vehemently and that shouldn't by itself necessarily void the friendship. It's only if they insist in doing it with you and around you when you find it objectionable or it crosses into that line where it might represent a risk to them or to others.
7: On the text line, 0467922702, Greg says, I wouldn't associate with a person that had developed a recreational habit of shooting ducks or any other wildlife. I would just tell them I just can't be part of that company. Paul says in Narrickville, most friendships die as time goes by, just like food in your fridge. You need to seek ones with no expiry date. Tony says, I have three friends I've known for almost 40 years and we go away on several trips each year. And whilst many of their views are at odds to mine, I've decided that the friendship with them outweighs the negative points of view that they have. So when the conversations come up, I hold my tongue whenever they discuss things that I don't agree with. It's difficult though, isn't it, Simon, to just hold your tongue?
13: It is, but I'm just going to go back to the point about that lovely analogy about friendship and stuff, food in the fridge. Look, the kind of friendship I think you've introduced us to, I mean, I've got a few friends, like, you don't have a lot in your life like this, but I know absolutely that I may not have spoken to that person for a couple of years, and yet when you next make contact, it's as if it was only yesterday. That's the kind of thing, and that's because of all the shared history and the stories and the things which are partly about them but partly about the role they played in your formation as a person. So I take it you're talking about that kind of friend, and everybody listening, I reckon, would know one or two people who are that close to them who are not relatives. Now, of course, what that then does is that you bring yourself in a way that... So who was the last person who goes out with their mates a few trips?
7: That
13: was
7: Tony,
13: yeah. As Tony was saying, you start to regulate what you're going to do so that you maintain that capacity for the friendship. So, I mean, if your friends are so insensitive to want to sort of shove down your throat their views, which they understand that you don't want, and you've had a chat about it and you said, look, I just don't see the world that way, and they keep on wanting to do it, then I think they start to break the boundaries of friendship by insisting that you be made uncomfortable for their benefit so they can proselytise. But most people would say, oh, yeah, look, there's so much which we've got in common. We don't need to sort of put this in as a wedge between us so there's a kind of agreement not to go there. I do think the duck things are pretty interesting because that's something where you know it's not just a matter of holding a particular point of view, but it's a very active thing. And it could be, I mean, just continue to think about that you say to the person who is the duck hunter, look, you know, I love you as a person. We've been mates or friends forever. I wish we could keep in contact, but you need to understand that for me, every time you come back from one of your duck hunts and, you know, and want to talk about this or the fact I know you're there, it has a visceral effect. And it's not good for me to be in that place. So look, you know, for as long as you want to go duck hunting, I think I'm not going to end the friendship forever, but can we just put it on hold until we're both in a space where it doesn't have this effect?
7: And what if they say to you, oh, listen, you know, it's sustainable, it's a regulated, legal sport, oh. I'm outside, there's only 8 ducks that you can shoot a day. I'm not harming, you know, I'm not harming the overall conservation of the animal, and I'm not breaking the law. What are you going on about, Simon? You should come along with me. Come along and give it a go.
13: I think they're missing your point, though. I mean, that all of that might be true, but what I'm taking it from the kind of the anti-duck hunting perspective is that it's the killing of another creature for sport that is the thing that's objectionable. I mean, if you didn't hold so deeply that view, then you would possibly be open to the arguments they make. But none of those arguments seem to really touch the source of the criticism that people have in relation to that, which extends in some people, of course, not just to in sport. There are people who have an ethical objection to eating any form of food, like meat, that comes from an animal having to give its life in order to provide for others. And then you get the very complicated other side of hunting. I mean, I've got kinship ties with people up on Groote Island in the Gulf of Carpentaria, and hunting is part of their whole culture. You know, it's based around that. And for them, there's a kind of it's almost like a relationship that's there. And so they will go and hunt everything from turtles to dugongs and other things because that is their way of being, and there's a sense of relationship. So, you know, the hunting story is not what this is really about, but there are some very complex issues, particularly when you bring in Indigenous perspectives around these things. And that would be an interesting wrinkle in this. If it was a person who was a really good friend of yours who went back to living on country and said, look, I'm taking up my traditional ways, would you have the same objection there? Which has exactly the same effect, still an animal that's going to be killed, but they said it within a kind of really authentic cultural context. That might be saying, so, well, I still want to be your friend, and I kind of understand and allow that because of the context.
7: Mm. Yes. Let's go to the phone. Steph is here in Canberra, and Simon Longstaff from the Ethics Centre is here as well. Hi, Steph.
14: Hi there. How are you going?
7: What are you thinking? What would you do?
14: Look, I was just thinking about how maybe there's different levels of significance or with the different issues that we're talking about. I said football teams and activities and friendships, like, that's one thing. But when it comes to political values and things, I think there's definitely room for people to make choices not to continue friendships with people that maybe they don't see eye to eye with, such as racism and transphobia. That's what I was thinking.
7: Mm. And I guess sometimes, and I heard this a bit earlier today, someone said, oh, well, if you don't have different views around a deep point of contention, can you find the humour in it? Can you laugh at it? But it's difficult, isn't it? If you're deeply offended by something, particularly racism or transphobia, making a joke of that or bringing light to it, that might make things even worse.
14: Definitely. And I think it's worth considering that maybe people who are directly impacted by things like racism or transphobia absolutely have a right to remove themselves from those kinds of friendships or relationships, because there's a level of privilege perhaps in being able to laugh those things off that maybe don't directly affect you, if that makes sense.
7: Mm. Yeah, thank you for that thought, Steph. Bilal on the text line says, I have lost friendships over the Palestine-Israel conflict. Equally, I've gained friendships with people of faith despite this conflict. I seek to engage now with those who have views that not just a surrounding myself, he says, like an echo chamber, but I surround myself with other people who have views that reflect my perspectives. Simon?
13: I think both Steph and Bilal make some really interesting points. I do think that Steph's example is a good one, where the notional friend, if they come to a point where they attack the integrity of your identity, and in a sense require you in some sense to disavow the truth of who you are, then that's a breaking point, because you can't be a friend with someone who wants you to be someone other than who you are. So there's a very clear example where a change in attitude or view, when that expressed in those terms, cancels the friendship because it simply can't be sustained if you can't be yourself. But Lau's point's interesting because I was worrying about a little bit about this point about not wanting to be in an echo chamber because, you know, one of the criticisms about social media, for example, is that it just reinforces all of your views and your prejudice.

0: differences. And one good thing about friends is that if you have an ability to engage with people who can respectfully disagree with you, then it might ultimately strengthen your convictions, or it might change them to some degree if you're open to being, you know, moved by better arguments of other people. And Bilal seems to be saying, look, you know, there's some people who are so intractable in their views, they just simply don't want to engage with me as a friend might, to say, well, how do we sort of work through this? So I think he's getting at something which is in those really difficult issues, which is the proper balance, where you recognise the difference of the perspective, you engage respectfully with each other, you come to understand the alternative point of view, but then you might say, if it's something which simply cannot be resolved, say, okay, well, we understand each other, I'm not going to try and convince you to be different, you're not going to try and convince me, but there's other things in our relationship that can be sustained, providing, you know, some of those red lines, like Steph was talking about, haven't been crossed.
1: Mm. Hishashi is here from Macquarie Park. Hello, Hishashi, what are you thinking?
2: Hi. Well, I guess it kind of depends on what the offensive thing is. And I guess there's probably going to be some things that are so offensive to people that, well, no amount of, well, what do you call it, agree to disagree or whatever might be able to save the friendship. But on the other hand, duck hunting, drinking and whatnot, well, I tend to follow as long as they respect my decision to partake or not partake, and as long as they can do the behavior responsibly, then I don't think it's going to be the end of the world.
1: Yeah. Okay. So you echo Brad's sentiment on the text line here. He says, I would stay friends with this person. Because the beauty of life, he says, is the beauty of life is difference. So live and let die, says Brad.
2: Yep.
1: Hmm. Thank you, Hishashi. That's a nice way to end, I think. Simon, friendship is important, isn't it? We need friends in our lives.
0: I have to ask you, do you have any duck hunting friends?
1: I do.
0: You do?
1: I do.
0: And are you a duck hunter?
1: I am not.
0: Right. And are you staying friends with your duck hunting friends?
1: I'm not sure.
0: Oh.
1: So this has been very helpful to me. In light, I mean, I will put my heart out here. In light of the bird flu epidemic that we're seeing, I do find it unbearable to think that anyone could enjoy that recreational activity knowing that there have been mass extinctions all over the world because of bird flu.
0: But maybe they won't now in that context, now that it's come to our shores. I mean, there may be another conversation to be had where they too would see that all of the cases that they've talked about before around conservation and legality, there are lots of things that are legal that are wrong and things that are illegal that are right. And maybe if they come to think about this in that broader context of the possibility of mass extinctions of our local avian wildlife, they might say, I'm just not going to do it anymore, because that for them is a change in the status of the world.
1: Is it my job to bring that issue to light?
0: I think as a friend, because one of the things that there's a thing called moral injury that people suffer when they look back on an action they've taken where they say, oh, my God, how did I come to do that? And your friend, let's suppose they were even marginally complicit in some terrible outcome for ducks and birds and things like that. The fact that you never even gave them the chance to reconsider it, because you never raised it, you know, gently and properly to say, look, have you thought about this? They might say, oh, gosh, as a friend, I would have expected you at least to give me the chance to change my mind. So I think in that circumstance, you might very well say, it's okay to have a chat and say, look, you've noticed this. I've never been keen on duck hunting, but really, have you considered this broader context and what it might mean for your decision today?
1: Mm. Thank you, Simon. I'll have to think more deeply about that.
0: Yeah. Sorry, I'm putting you on the spot with your duck mates.
1: Look, you know, in lots of parts of Australia, it's still legal and it is seen as a recreational outdoor, kind of healthy outdoor sport, I'm told. But, you know, we at this point have just agreed, I think, to disagree on it, and we have literally put a circle around it. I don't want to engage in the conversation with that person.
0: Just ask them the question. Let's suppose it was entirely legal to shoot a duck and you knew this was the last duck, would you shoot it?
1: Yeah.
0: It's one way to get them to clarify their position in relation to whether it's just about legality and things like that, or there's something else.
1: It may lead, though, to the end of a beautiful friendship.
0: Yeah, you'll have to work out how well you know them.
1: Thank you, Simon.
0: Okay, cheers.
1: As always, it's been fascinating. Simon Longstaff is the CEO of the Ethics Centre, and thank you very much for all of your contributions. Wally Lewis is in the town of Aberdeen in the Upper Hunter. What's he doing there? We'll find out next.

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2: Wally Lewis was in the Upper Hunter today in Aberdeen, in fact, on a big walk to raise money for suicide prevention. To find out more, Amelia Bernasconi is our ABC reporter in the Upper Hunter, and she joins us now on Evenings. Hello, Amelia.
3: Hey, Renee.
2: This is quite extraordinary. The NRL yeah. Great.

0: 8, Wally Lewis in the tiny town of Aberdeen. We know that Wally Lewis has been very candid about his probable diagnosis of chronic traumatic encephalopathy. We know he's been very candid about his own mental health battles. I think in his autobiography, My Life, Wally Lewis, he spoke about having suicidal thoughts, how he almost nearly jumped off a bridge in a horrifying kind of suicide scare. So what brings him today for this walk in Aberdeen?
1: Well, like you point out there, Renee, he has been really raw and open with his own mental health journey. And it was a young man from the Upper Hunter who had read his book. His name was Jared Jones. And he had had, long ups and downs with his mental well-being. He had spoken to Lifeline a number of times, and the walk today was really in his honour and another man who we've since lost in this region as well. But it all started, it is part of a broader Lifeline initiative with the Out of the Shadows walk that people might see around the country tomorrow. But this walk today was for Jared. He read Wally's autobiography and he said to his mum, I think he was in his mid to late 20s, he said to his mum, like, look, this was so powerful. I read this. Wally Lewis has given me so much inspiration to keep pushing forward, to keep just putting one foot in front of another. And at the time, his mum promised him that she'd help him meet Wally Lewis one day. And unfortunately, it was 4 days after that conversation that Jared took his own life.
0: Aww.
1: But his gorgeous mother, she somehow from all that pain has found the strength to, that was the same year that happened. She started this walk. That year it was very solemn and quiet and reflectful. And last year the mood shifted a little bit. And this year the mood was really quite not cheerful, but people were coming together and chatty. And anyway, all these years on, Kate Jones, Jared's stepmom, has lived out that mother's promise. And he didn't quite get to meet Wally Lewis, but Wally was there in Aberdeen and such a wonderful guy, taking photos with everyone. He's probably just wrapped up at the pub. They had him in there for a few hours tonight as well. And just being there, having such open and frank conversations. And like you said, like such a great of the sport to then come down to a little country town like Aberdeen. It's been a massive day.
0: Look, he is such a legend of the game. I think the whole country knows that. Having grown up in Brisbane myself, Wally Lewis.
1: He wouldn't talk about the Broncos. he was not into talking about the Broncos. The Penrith Panthers were his pick for this season. But
0: you know, Wally Lewis, he really is the king. That's how, you know, for many people, Elvis is the king. But if you grew up in Brisbane like I did, you just see Wally Lewis as the king. Let's take a listen. You had a chat to him today. Here he is, the great Wally Lewis.
2: A very quick decision when I was asked. Only too happy to join Linda and come down here and be involved. She's a lovely lady. We jumped at the chance to be involved. And if in any way, shape or form we're able to help her through what is obviously the most difficult period of a lifetime, we're only too happy. And hopefully it's going to be able to assist many others in the future.
0: Yeah. Amelia, you were there this morning for the walk for Jared, a 9-kilometre walk to represent 9 lives lost every single day to suicide in the country. That's amazing, isn't it?
1: It's pretty sobering, isn't it? I've learned a lot about Lifeline this week. I actually, like I said, I've been covering this for a couple of years with this gorgeous mum, Kate Jones. And so this year I decided to join her team and take part. And with that, I've learned so much about what Lifeline does. They took more than 1 million calls last year, which I think is fantastic that they can take that volume. I also think it's really great that Australians are reaching out for help, that we've got this 24/7 service is pretty incredible. But they're a charity as well. So taking that many calls, as good as it is that these crisis supporters are there to answer the phones, which that more than 1 million works out about one call every 29 seconds. It's wonderful to see this. And like I said, tomorrow right across the country, you'll probably hear more and see them in your local communities, these Out of the Shadows walks. And I guess we kind of got a jump start here in the Hunter, but a wonderful, wonderful cause in what Lifeline can do.
0: Any idea how many people... How many people would you guess were there today in Aberdeen at the Sports and Recreation Centre?
1: I can tell you that 15,000 are signed up for the Out of the Shadows walks across the country tomorrow.
0: Okay.
1: I think we probably, this year they actually did two walks because it's normally at 10 o'clock, which can be tricky for people who need to be, you know, at the job site. So there was probably 60 people at the 7 a.m. walk and maybe 100, 120 at the 10 o'clock.
0: Mm. And amongst them, Wally
1: really
0: Lewis.
1: Nice.
0: Did Wally do the two walks or did he just do one walk?
1: No, he actually, he wasn't told till the last minute, but he was actually in a horse and buggy. And that's how he took part in the walk. It's, you know, we're in thoroughbred country, horse country up here. And the two gentlemen that actually found Jared and brought him back to his mum, you know, on that night, they were on horseback looking for him. So Anto and Jeremy lead the walk off. And then we had Wally Lewis up the front in a horse-drawn buggy. It was really, really special. And everyone follows on foot behind.
0: Yeah. Wow. Okay. Honouring the life today of Jared Jones, his mum, what an incredibly strong woman she is. But of course, all the other lives that people will think of ahead of World Suicide Prevention Day, which is tomorrow. And if you can join in and be part of any of those walks tomorrow, you're doing a great thing. Hey, thank you so much, Amelia, for your time. I really appreciate it.
1: Thanks, Renee.
0: Yeah, Amelia Berenasconi is our ABC Upper Hunter reporter. This is Evenings. Hey, Amelia.
1: Hey.
0: Do you know where Wally is tonight?
1: Yeah, he's probably, I didn't make it back to the pub, but I dare say the locals are trying to keep him in the pub. And I think he was trying to get away around 8 o'clock, but he's probably still there. They put on raffles. I think they organised a Wednesday night band. The commercial hotel in Aberdeen, I reckon, is going off. I'm surprised I can't hear it from my house. It's known.
0: Very good. May he stay
1: here all week, which is great.
0: Good on you. Thanks for your time.
1: Thanks.

0: A lot of walks tomorrow in Australia for World Suicide Prevention Day, raising global awareness that suicide can be prevented.
1: This is Evenings with Renee Grosch.
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0: 14 minutes away from the 9 o'clock news, American football, NFL, gridiron is on show in Australia. It's the first. Week one of the NFL season is being hosted at the MCG this Friday morning at 10:35. At the Melbourne Cricket Ground, it's San Francisco 49ers playing the Los Angeles Rams.
3: First and goal from the six. Short drop over the middle, wide open. Touchdown. What an opening drive.
4: I'll tell you, the Niners, what a fitting play. They took the fight to the Rams on that last play, and Salah's got to be fired up, and he clearly is.
0: Interested? Hooked? Nonchalant? Does Australia have room for another football code? What do you think? 1300 222 702. Simon Smale is our ABC sports reporter. Hello, Simon.
5: Hello, how's it going?
0: Is there excitement or are people like, what? What's the gridiron doing here in Australia?
5: Well, look, I think there really is excitement. We are not alien to American football. This isn't going to be one of these situations where we're all sort of staring wide-eyed at what's going on the screen. You know, with streaming platforms, the NFL's been shown pretty regularly in Australia since sort of the late 80s, really. So everybody really knows what this is about. The NFL is embarking on an aggressive international expansion program. Of course, there are no real American football teams outside of the United States. So the only way they can really do that is by taking regular season games into different countries. They've been doing it in London since 2007. They've been doing it in Mexico since 2005. This will actually be the 63rd international game, regular season game, that the NFL has actually hosted. It is, of course, the first in Australia, and the logistical issues are, you know, they're pretty intense, to be honest. It's a 17-hour flight. This is going to be Thursday night football on Friday morning in Australia, so Thursday night in the US for the big US TV audience, and it's difficult to understate just how big that TV audience is. There were, of the 100 most watched television programs last year in the United States, 83 of them were NFL games. So it kind of gives you a bit of a scale as to just how popular the American football is and the American National Football League is in Australia. And it's exciting for it to be here. For fans of American football, this is very exciting.
0: And there are a lot of fans. I mean, we saw Jordan Mulata, didn't we? He's a Sydney
5: boy. Absolutely.
0: We saw him at the Super Bowl this year.
5: That's exactly right. Seahawks against the Patriots. So that game is actually going to be replayed, obviously not for the Super Bowl, but just for the opening game of the season, tomorrow morning Australia time. So that's going to be on a Wednesday night in America, Thursday morning for us. Australia has had success with delivering Australians into the American football system, mostly through punting, it has to be said. The way that we can kick an oval football is unrivaled around the world. And I think that's really been a huge focus on America, on American football teams. And it's meant that Australia actually has only the second international academy based overseas outside of America on its shores. It's actually up on the Gold Coast. So the NFL is really taking Australia seriously, not only as a television market, but as a market for potential players.
0: Do you remember all those years ago when Jarryd Hayne left Australia and he left the NRL to try to get into the NFL?
5: I do. And he had some success. I mean, it was an incredible achievement for him to actually get into the playing roster. He played a couple of practice games, which, again, I think it can be overlooked, but that was a huge achievement for him at the time. You know, you're playing against, you've got a huge player pool to try and break into there, and he showed that he's a powerful runner, and he had a lot of the skills that they were looking for. It didn't play an awful lot of matches, but again, it kind of shows the attrition rate and the difficulties, I think, in really breaking in. And if you're going to be particularly sort of cynical, perhaps how disposable some of the players can actually be to those teams. It has an incredibly high injury rate, and there is always somebody willing to take your place. So I do remember that. He was with the 49ers. 49ers have huge support in Australia, dating back many, many years, all the way into the 80s, when they had Joe Montana as their quarterback. I mean, the ABC used to show the NFL in the late 80s. I think it was very late 80s. Don Lane taking us through all the action and explaining it through to us all. So that was the era when the San Francisco 49ers were at their peak through the 80s. They won four of their five Super Bowls in that era. So they are a hugely well-supported team in Australia. And yeah, for Jared Hayne to actually go and play for the 49ers was actually a huge deal. So yeah, I remember it well.
0: Mm. He didn't make it though. He came back to Australia, and his life just sort of seemed to spiral downwards from that point.
5: Yes, and again, it's impossible to sort of know the exact reasons for that and the exact sort of details of what was going on for him personally. And we know that there's some pretty unsavoury aspects to his return to Australia as well. But I don't think... I think that's just one aspect, I think, of this game. I noticed that some of the American journalists who actually chronicled his rise into the Niners training squad have actually reconnected with him since he's been over here, since they've been over here for this game. So that's kind of interest. But yeah, I think a lot of people are just focused on the players that are going to be playing now, or indeed not playing.
0: Mm. But do you think the NFL is trying to recruit some of our AFL players or our rugby league players?
5: Yeah, I absolutely. I think they're looking for anyone who can do a job for them. That's the principal business that they're in. They want eyeballs on screens, but most of all, they want players to be able to provide the best possible product. And again, they are supreme athletes, the American footballers. Again, we can sort of look at it and say, oh, they only play for a couple of seconds at a time before they all have a rest, and then there's an advert break, and then they all go off for a drink, and then a second team comes on for defense, and there's another team for offense, and another team that kicks. But they are all incredibly strong men. They're all incredibly accurate at what they do, and Australia is probably one of the only countries in the world that can match America for its love for contact sports. American rugby league, the players are getting bigger and bigger and bigger. AFL, the kickers are getting longer and longer and longer. And we've certainly seen a lot of accuracy in the kickers and the punters that have gone over to America from the Australian football system. And so, yeah, they're looking for any advantage that they can get.
0: Mm. A few thoughts here on the text line, 0467922702. Jay says, I'll be watching it. I've been a Bucks fan since the 90s. The only people who say it doesn't have a decent following in Australia are those who don't follow, because anybody who does sees the crowds at the pubs and the clubs and the engagement online. I think Jay's saying he loves it. This is American football. On the other hand, Wayne says contact sport in Australia, it's impacting mental health. Do we need more? When it comes to concussion in contact sport, how would American football compare to, say, the NRL or the AFL?
5: Well, it's a huge issue in American sport at the moment, particularly in American football. There's been countless very impressive research pieces done by journalists in the States. There's a fantastic book on concussion in the NFL called League of Denial, Mark Fainaru Wada and Steve Fainaru. You know, they are Pulitzer-winning journalists, and they've investigated the rise of CTE and CTE-related incidents in American football. And It is a huge issue. I mean, people look at it and say, oh, they've got helmets on for protection. Well, the helmets do nothing really to stop those micro concussions, particularly at the line of scrimmage. That's where the big men stand opposite each other and then thunder into each other. It's almost like a scrum in union or league, but they are wearing full pads, they're wearing helmets, and quite often they will use the helmet as a weapon to target other people, and of course that causes problems. It's an enormous issue within American football. Players have sued, players trying to get more out of the NFL in terms of disability payments for the issues that they're facing post-retirement. It's a growing issue that's getting worse and worse every year as more and more players become, I guess, aware of the problems that they're facing. The problems they're facing aren't just related to old age. It's actually because of the micro concussions and the major concussions that they've had over the course of their career. And it's something that's obviously growing in Australia as well. And as more awareness grows, we're seeing more and more NRL players, and even rugby union players. It's a big issue in Europe at the moment with players trying to work out what their legal options are relating to having played and whether or not they were given mistruths from the authorities about the safety of playing on, having had a head knock, and whether they were encouraged to do so. So it's a huge issue. It's a massive issue in America. And your commenter makes a very good point. It's another very physical, very concussion prevalent game.

0: who have gone to American football or the NFL, Ben Graham, Michael Dixon and Ben Campbell. Marty says, what about Ben Campbell? He played for Geelong AFL and then he played for the NFL. There's probably more of them. But
1: there's plenty. There's plenty of Aussies who've played in the NFL, absolutely.
0: Yeah.
1: And they've all done a great job.
0: How are they going to change the field at the MCG on Friday from a gridiron to a AFL field in the evening?
1: Well, one of the interesting things that I've found, having watched a lot of sport and stayed back in stadiums after full time, after everybody else has gone home, is that it's instant. As soon as the players walk off the pitch and the stand's empty, the groundsmen are out there washing off the paint and the line markings and then repainting for the next match moving forward. So it's a pretty well oiled operation. There was in England, one of the first international matches that were held in England was at Wembley Stadium, and it was played in pouring rain. I know, because I was there and I got very, very wet because the roof doesn't quite cover all the seats at Wembley Stadium. And the England national team were playing maybe a week, maybe 2 weeks later, and the field still looked pretty bad. You could still see where the NFL line markings were. And to make it matters worse, England actually went out of the European qualifying that night, losing to Croatia. And there was a lot of conversation about that. I dare say there will be evidence left on the field when we watch the AFL, later on in the day.
0: They're going to move fast, eh? Okay, so you'll be watching, Simon. I reckon I'll have a bit of a look. It is on Channel 7 free-to-air and 7 Plus and Fox Sport if you're interested to see American football, a first for Australia at the MCG with week one of the NFL season, the San Francisco 49ers playing the Los Angeles Rams. Hey, Simon, thank you very much for giving us your time tonight.
1: No problem, Renee, anytime.
0: Yeah, good on you. That's our ABC sports reporter, Simon Smail. We're coming up to 5 minutes of news at 9 o'clock. And then off the back of that, a look at what happens when the adult kids leave home and you become an empty nester. Has that happened to you? Have you got any advice to share? More on that next.
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3: ABC News, I'm Thanmaya Navada. Israel is accusing the British government of engaging in anti-Semitic practices after UK Foreign Minister Ed Miliband announced sanctions on illegal Israeli settlements in the occupied West Bank. Middle East correspondent Matthew Doran reports.
4: We know that the immediate response from the Israeli government has been to order the closure of the British consulate in East Jerusalem, and there is a list of 12 British individuals, including many high-profile MPs, Jeremy Corbyn, the former Labour leader among them. They have now been banned from entering Israel on the grounds that they are anti-Semitic there. Gideon Saar, the Israeli foreign minister, saying that Israel will respond with force when it is attacked in this manner, and saying that the allegations Ed Miliband outlined were not only scandalous, they were absurd, and they need to be answered with a strong response.
3: An Anthropic researcher is quitting the AI company, saying those building the technology earnestly believe that it could kill us all by the end of the decade. In a post on X, Jacob Coxon, who spent the past 3 years doing pre-training research at Anthropic and OpenAI, says neither company is acting responsibly. He added that the companies are racing straight to self-improving superintelligence and gambling with our lives. In July, hundreds of employees from leading tech firms urged the US government to support an international effort to develop tools for managing the pace of advanced AI development. Opposition frontbencher Andrew Hastie has hit out at Pauline Hanson and Barnaby Joyce over a cartoon video posted by One Nation where he's described as a traitor. The Liberal MP has accused One Nation of coming after him over his decision to comply with a subpoena to give evidence in the defamation trial brought by Ben Robert Smith against Nine Media regarding war crime allegations. Mr. Hastie says One Nation's video is a slur against him.
5: I'm calling on Pauline Hanson and Barnaby Joyce to either

0: Own this. Don't be weak. Don't be cowards. Own it and explain why I'm a traitor and why other veterans are traitors, or delete it.
1: A trial has begun into the death of an 18-year-old spectator at an organised burnout event in Western Victoria in 2023, Eden Hennenen reports.
2: A jury has heard and seen footage of the moment when then 28-year-old Bryce Dryden lost function of his front brakes at the Loose Nuts event at Stall Motorsports Club on November 4th, 2023, where he hit and killed 18-year-old spectator Trent Dizzotti. In the county court this afternoon, the prosecution alleged that Mr. Dryden had methamphetamine in his system that led him to be overconfident and compromised his decision-making. The defence said that tragic accidents can occur, and that doesn't mean Mr. Dryden had committed a serious criminal offence. Tomorrow, the jury will visit the crash site in Stall.
1: Public servants have rejected the ACT government's pay deal, demanding the next offer have improved pay, superannuation and flexible work arrangements. Peter Lusted with the details.
3: Over 2,000 ACT public servants voted on the pay offer, with 63% against it. The offer would have seen public servants receive a 3% pay increase each year for 3 years. Their union, the CPSU, says the vote shows their members will not settle for an agreement that fails to keep pace with the cost of living. The ACT Public Service Minister, Rachel Stephen-Smith, says the government will continue to negotiate in good faith with unions and will work quickly on the next steps forward.
1: Scientists have discovered that some of the world's largest dinosaurs nested much further south than previously thought. A new study published in Royal Society Open Science has found that fossilised eggshells in the far south of Argentina show that titanosaurs reproduced in cooler regions close to Antarctica. Titanosaurs were among the largest animals known to have walked the Earth and were also egg layers. Study co-author and University of Calgary Associate Professor Dara Zelenitsky says there was a lot of diversity in how dinosaurs nested.
4: Obviously, they were adaptable as they could go to these regions that were at high latitude, 60 degrees latitude, and successfully breed and nest in those harsher environments.
1: And in the NRL, Sydney star Daly Cherry-Evans says the Roosters are embracing their underdog status ahead of Sydney's qualifying final against Penrith. Angus Crichton joins the Roosters bench after 11 games out with a foot injury, while Victor Radley returns from concussion. But they'll be without Sam Walker, who's out for the season. And you're up to date with the latest from ABC News.
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7: Welcome back and thank you for being here. Coming up, Natasha Hopman, Evenings producer, brings some of the good news of the week, and Professor Fred Watson will be here taking your calls on anything you want to know about space. Any curiosities on your mind, you can ring up and Fred will no doubt be able to answer. But before that, there was a very emotional piece on the ABC website today, and it was titled, Who Am I Now? It gave a whole number of accounts from mums and dads reflecting on the emotions they feel when their adult children leave home and they become empty nesters, if you like. Now, I know there are lots of jokes around about adult children being in their 30s and still living at home with mum and dad. There's actually a very funny film called Failure to Launch, starring Matthew McConaughey, about this. It's about a club of 30-year-old men who just think life is too good to leave. Here is a little bit from that film, Failure to Launch.
8: So all systems are go.
9: Based on the initial personality assessment, I think that I can have your son moved out of this house and living on his own by June 15th.
8: Hallelujah.
9: Well, you know, you'd be amazed at how many adult children are still living at home. Now, it's my opinion that the root cause is a lack of self-esteem.
10: Oh, Oprah talks about that all the time.
8: Oprah don't know crap. Back when I was growing up, nobody had self-esteem and we turned out fine.
10: You're a rock, Al. You make me a better woman.
9: Look, many young men who should be able to move out simply can't. It's called failure to launch. And that's where I come in.
7: Yes, Failure to Launch. I mean, that is a funny film. But seriously, there is a myriad of emotions felt for parents when their adult children leave home. And many of them don't return home. So that's it. So after all the years of driving children to sporting events, driving them to friends' birthday parties, shopping, cooking, washing, cleaning for them, what's next? The question remains, who am I now? You might have some thoughts on this, 1300 222 702. Maybe you've experienced empty nest syndrome. I'd love to hear from you, 1300 222 702, or the text line 0467 922 702. Jackie from Sapphire Beach has texted. She said, my husband passed away when he was 36. It's been 18 years and I've been on my own. My kids are now all grown up. They've got their own little families of their own. And I can tell you, it's crap. You miss the soccer days. You miss the swimming days, the gym days. You miss them and their friends coming and going from the house. The quiet is what's so difficult. Now I leave the radio on 24/7 because I can't stand the quiet. And after all these years of looking after so many kids, it's difficult. But then she goes on to say, but now I've found that in many ways it can be awesome. I consider the beach, going on long walks on the beach, no one to cook dinner for. I don't have to clean up. Everything's just how I like to have it. And my adult son comes home from time to time. So that has been something that's very nice to discover, as well as the kids and the grandkids. I look forward to them coming. Dr. Victoria Miller is a clinical psychologist, and she helps people navigate life after the kids leave home. Hello, Victoria. Thank you for your time tonight.
11: Oh, you're welcome. It's great to be with you.
7: I guess for lots of parents, they think, oh, imagine the moment when the kids finally leave home and I could have my life back to how I want it, have it back to myself. But for other parents, it's almost like a grieving process, isn't it?
11: Well, it is. And I actually think when parents have their kids at home, I think there is a lot of fantasizing and a lot of wishing for kids to leave and to have, the house be really quiet and food in the fridge and, you tidy the house and it stays the way, that you cleaned it. But you're right, once the kids leave, I think it can be quite shocking at how hard-hitting it is and how intense the loss is and then the subsequent grief that is felt. A lot of people say that it shocks them how much it hurts.
7: These accounts that you can read on the ABC website today, the title of the piece is Who Am I Now? One of them really struck me, and it was Philip, who's 51 and lives in Sydney. And he writes, I have two daughters. The eldest has been staying at her boyfriend's place and the youngest is doing a final year at high school and has gone to live with her mum full time. So here I am, a three-bedroom house without the kids and just myself.
11: Yeah.
7: He says, I think empty nesting often happens quite quickly, but you're never prepared.
11: Yeah.
7: He says, all the rituals are gone. I find myself waking up in the morning and my initial feeling is they're not here. Suddenly your parenting role is taken away. It feels so strange. It's a kind of existential emptiness. It's like the death of who am I?
11: Mm. It's powerful, isn't it? Yeah, really powerful. It's very true. I think that, I mean, some parents have the opportunity to anticipate their child leaving, and that can bring on some anticipatory anxiety, which at least can give some parents a bit of warning or planning time. But I think even so, it can still be deeply painful. And I think it's incredibly challenging, and that idea about being an existential crisis is very true, because it starts to, it gets you thinking and questioning, Who am I? What is my role? What is my purpose? What is all of this for? What is this house for? Why do I work so hard? What's my income for if I don't have my children to provide it to or to share it with?
7: Oh, now there are some solutions, I hope, but let me just introduce Stewie. I mean, because this is happening to me. I have to fess up. I've got children who are just about to finish school, and I fear that, you know, they might want to go to university elsewhere. Yeah. They may want to travel. They may want to get a job and move out of home and, you know, live their own lives. And I totally support that. But suddenly I'm starting to think, well, what will I do?
11: Yeah.
7: So we'll get to that in a moment. Stewie joins us, though, from Canberra. Hello, Stewie.
12: Hey, being all, how are you?
7: Mm-hmm. Have you got children? I'm guessing you do.
12: Yeah, I've got two boys, 23 and 21. The 23-year-old has sort of left home the last 3 months with his girlfriend. But I just hear from their other friend, like, our boys pay rent. We let them do, you know, we don't make them, but we let them do stuff at home, like they have to do their washing and they have to clean up after themselves. But other parents seem to just always continually do things for the kids. So why would they leave? And then they're not learning to stand on their own two feet. You got to let them, you know, you do have to let them go. Like, we would love them to stay forever, but you know, there's going to be a time at the age of 30 that they don't know how to, you know, clean their bathroom. Imagine that. You've got to find, you know, you've got to be that parent that goes, you know, not in a mean way, but, hey, you've got to stand on your own feet. You're 21 plus now, you know. It's too much cuddling these days, I think.
7: There is a lot of cuddling, but maybe it's because we want them to stay.
12: Oh, we all want them to stay. But I think they also are happy that you're teaching them the tools of life, and they come back and visit you, because I know a lot of parents that keep doing things for kids, they don't see them in later life. They just go, bang, I'm out of here. You know what I mean? I don't need mum and dad anymore. But I think our boys relate to us and have learnt the meaning of life. Mm. Well, not the meaning of life, or the understanding what is meant for life. You work, you move out, you build your own family.
7: Oh. but you've still got yours there, Stewie, so...
12: One of them's still there.
7: Yeah.
12: But one of them has moved out. And, yeah, his bedroom looks empty, and you walk in there and you certainly miss him. But he regularly comes back every couple of weeks and has dinner with us, and we catch up with him, and yeah, it's good.
7: Are you doing more things for yourself now that you don't have to do all that hands-on parenting?
12: Yeah, there is a lot more free time. They were both sport crazy kids, so we always would, our weekends were chock a block. Certainly, it eases up the weekends. You can get up and have a lazy breakfast and a lazy day every now and again, so it's good.
7: Mm, good on you. Thank you, Stewie. 1-300-222-702. Glenda in the Northern Beaches. Hi, Glenda.
13: Oh, hi, Renee. Hi. I've got a similar experience where all my children are adults now. I've just got one at home, but, you know, a fully grown adult. But when your children leave home, it's signalling the end of a chapter of your life where you bring up your children to be independent and capable, hopefully, and then you have to rejoice for them when they become that. You can't hold them back because that's what you've brought them up to be. But when they do leave, it is signalling an end to that chapter. And there is, I think, a grief that goes with that, a mourning of it, certainly a recognition that, okay, you've done that. It's like when you're in the thick of it with young children and then they're teenagers and all the rest of it, you're down in the trenches. And then there comes a moment when it just ends, and it seems to end very, very suddenly, and it can sometimes catch you unawares. And I think you have to practice or be conscious to be grateful for the time that you've had your children at home, because you'll know your children as adults much, much longer than you'll ever have known them as children. and to then start looking at your children in a different way. They're now adults. You have to parent differently. You have to take a step back and allow

0: them that freedom to go and make the mistakes, to go and be their own individual person. They're not an extension of you. They've moved out. They are separate. They're cutting the umbilical cord, and they have to do that in order to be confident, capable adults. But from the parents' point of view, all of a sudden you're navigating uncharted waters. You've never done this before. How do you parent without your children there? It's a big life change. It is a very big life change, and you have to accept it, that this is the passing on of the baton, and it's part of life, and it's recalibrating the whole relationship of parent and child. You know, they've never been young adults separate from the parents before, and as parents, we've never done this before either, so we're sort of finding out how to do it.
1: Mm. Hey, thanks, Glenda. Lots of great thoughts there. Dr. Victoria Miller, it's like a death, but it's better than a death because they're still alive.
2: Mm. You're absolutely right. I think comparing it to a death, I think is, as Glenda said, it's that idea about something ending and you know, this being a very meaningful chapter for a lot of parents. But I think the comparison to death is also that what surprises a lot of parents is the intensity of the grief, the sadness, crying, physical pain, the way that affects your sleep and your appetite and the way that you think, which is sort of is quite similar to what it can feel like after someone has died, as well as particularly, I think, if your last child has left, that feeling of the house being empty and suddenly walking past an empty bedroom or, you know, coming home to a dark house where normally it would have been full of noise. And that can really seem like someone is gone.
1: I'm going to get a whole bunch of dogs. I've got one. That's my solution. I want five
2: I think
1: dogs.
2: A lot of people do that, actually.
1: you got to fill the space, the void, with something for yourself, don't you?
2: You do. And I think that thinking about it as though it's another phase, it's a new phase or it's a new chapter or a new opportunity is a way to help you navigate it. It's okay if it doesn't feel like that at first. A lot of people find in early weeks and months that that's a really difficult concept. It feels really kind of artificial to be trying new things. But that is the truth. It's an opportunity to discover parts of yourself that you didn't know, or to go back to parts that you put on hold because you were parenting. I think a lot of parents, after they move through this phase of grieving, often are able to look back and be glad, as sad and difficult as it is, be glad for the opportunity that it gave them.
1: Mm. Anna's here from Oak Flats. Hi, Anna.
3: Hi, how are you?
1: Have you become an empty nester?
3: Yeah, so I lost my husband when we were both 42. My daughter was 11 and just starting year six. Mm. So me and my daughter formed a really close relationship. Mm. She's moved out when she was 17 with a full-time job, and she's only a block away. And I now have three little dogs, so it's really funny listening to you talk about the little dogs. But I'm busier than I ever was. Like I've got all new social circles. I go to aqua aerobics. I go to the gym. I still work full-time, and I catch up with my daughter more than I feel like we related when she was still here. We go for, you know, we have our little Saturday morning ritual where we go and get tea together. And, yeah, I speak to her every day, even though she's only a block away. We see each other once a week for dinner, and she's got an amazing partner now. She's actually pregnant, and I'm going to be grandma, so it's super exciting.
1: Well, you know what? I'm guessing they're going to be moving back home. Not for good, but they'll be over a lot.
3: Yeah, they've got a nice two-bedroom unit where they are, and it's only a block away. And, yeah, we are going to set up a nursery at my place, and I've offered to babysit a day a week. So, yeah, new chapters and more new chapters.
1: Oh, that is wonderful. That's a beautiful story. But see, you've got, then now you're going to be grandparenting, which is, you know, even better than parenting. So you're going to be able to have that experience kind of all over again.
3: Yeah, it's going to be great.
1: Yeah, lucky you. Good on you. Thank you, Anna. She's lucky, Anna, isn't she, Victoria? That's what I hope and pray for that.
2: That they move a block away.
1: That they move next door and they have lots of babies very early in their life. Don't know how we'll go with that.
2: Yeah, look, and I think look, single parents often do talk about the intensity of the relationship, that there is a closeness that comes from being a single parent that can make the emptiness process harder. That is definitely true. But what she said was so interesting about the, you know, that idea that in moving out, they've become closer. And I think that that is so true, because what we're talking about is often someone has moved out at the end of adolescence, or, you know, in their early 20s, when young people are still finding themselves. And then as they get older and more mature, it's often easier to relate to one another. And that can bring closeness in a way that you weren't able to have when your child was a teenager. And that can be a beautiful bonus to the empty nesting process.
1: Mm. Mark says, I had a total meltdown, hyperventilating, when I became an empty nester. And I have had the conversations about it with lots of other people, all of whom changed their whole facial expression at the thought, saying it was the toughest change we've ever had to go through. You just have to feel the pain and then focus on what you do have, says Mark.
2: That's right. That's right. That is what parents say, that it takes their breath away how intense the pain is. However, you have to move through it. It's okay to feel it, acknowledge it, find other parents to talk to about it, and know that it will pass, and that you'll be okay.
1: Yeah. And that there are other things. There's wonderful things to do in this life that don't involve parenting.
2: Yeah. And you know what else, is that, you know, parenting doesn't end when your child moves out of home. It just evolves. You know, it's almost as though the, you know, your job description, you know, has just changed. And that actually can be a lovely thing. It's a learning curve for everybody, but it's actually a really wonderful thing. And even though you're not involved in the everyday decision-making, being a parent of an adult child can be incredibly meaningful, because, you know, being available to just listen rather than being that sort of constant problem solver that you are, you know, with kids when they're little, and where you're in a supporting role, you're just available rather than organizing their lives, and you're sort of an advisor, sort of, you know, it, rather than trying to manage, you know, all the little bits and pieces of their life. And that can feel very rich and rewarding as a parent.
1: Well, to quote The Shawshank Redemption, you got to get busy living or get busy dying.
2: Busy dying. That's
1: Thank
2: a great
1: you.
2: Quote.
1: It is. Thanks, Victoria. Good to chat.
2: Thank you.
1: I feel a lot
2: Bye.
1: Better about it now.
2: Good.

0: Thank you, Anne. She says, rest, rejuvenate, travel, exercise, build strength. You're going to need it because they'll come back for free childcare.
1: Every community has stories worth sharing. ABC Your Say is your chance to join the conversation. 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ABC Your Say will be out and about in towns, regions and cities across Australia, listening to what matters most to you.
2: I think it's the cost of living.
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6: 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Wow! I feel good.

0: feel good with the good news of the week brought to you by evening's producer, Natasha Hotman. Hello.
1: Hello, Renee.
0: Now, what's a tractor pull?
1: So a tractor pull is a motorsport competition where these vintage farm or heavily modified tractors, they pull a heavy weighted sled along a dirt track for the longest distance possible.
0: Have you ever been part of one of them?
1: Not personally, no.
0: So what's happening in Redcliffs, which is just near Mildura in regional Victoria? There's a tractor pull.
1: There's an annual tractor pull there.
0: It happens annually, right?
1: Right, and it's by the Tractor Restoration and Appreciation Club in Mildura. There's two young boys who have participated in it, a 10-year-old named Jackson Kovac and an 11-year-old named Angus McKenzie. Now, these two have been behind the wheel of these powerful tractors, you know, from a very young age. They've grown up on farms. But what really got them interested in vintage tractors was their grandfathers, which I find quite sweet, who are members of the Tractor Restoration Appreciation Club. And as young boys, they were tinkering around in the sheds with their grandfathers, and they inspired a love for this vintage machinery. So it's quite sweet that this club, which has, you know, 130 members in it, mostly of people aged in their 70s and 80s, they're really needing this younger generation, and who better than the grandkids of the current members?
0: Yeah, right. So they do this with their grandpas?
1: Yeah, they do. It's quite sweet. So both the grandfathers and the boys, they all participated in the pool, but on different tractors. So it's quite sweet.
0: Well, I wonder if they're all living in the same home.
1: Well, I don't think they're quite empty nesters yet.
0: Tell us about the Australian choir, the Sydney Philharmonic Choir, which went to England, to London, to perform at Royal Albert Hall.
1: So, yes, it's been this amazing opportunity for a community choir that's mostly filled with amateur singers. They took a long-haul flight to the UK and they launched straight into these intensive schedule for rehearsals and performances, and they got the chance on this 12-day tour of the UK to sing at the BBC Proms, which an absolutely amazing opportunity. They said it was the opportunity of a lifetime to have perform in this concert at the Royal Albert Hall, and it's absolutely beautiful. They said it was a bit more difficult than their usual repertoire, but yes, the Sydney Philharmonia choirs, they helped people develop their skills and open doors to these prestigious performance opportunities.
0: Let's take a listen to them.

0: Sydney Philharmonic Choir performing live in concert at the Royal Albert Hall. Well, what an experience. Congratulations to them.
1: And I find their harmonies quite spine-tingling. It's quite beautiful, isn't it?
0: So in other good news, Tash, what else you got?
1: So next I'm taking you to Tasmania, where the Tasmanian Flower Show organisers, they're actually encouraging flower lovers to consider getting involved in daffodil judging. Now, obviously there are many flower shows around the world and those flower shows have judges, but I found this news article so fascinating, having someone break down the art of judging a daffodil. And it was an internationally renowned daffodil breeder named Rod Barwick who took about a dozen daffodil lovers in Hobart and he taught them how to judge daffodils at a flower show. So he said a real daffodil has to have 6 petals, they have to have a straight, strong stem, and they have to be completely intact or they can't be judged, according to this man. So I found it quite sweet.
0: Beautiful.
1: That all these people passionate about flowers were learning a new skill on how to judge them.
0: I wandered lonely as a cloud that floats on high or vales and hills when all at once I saw a crowd, a host of golden daffodils.
1: Mm.
0: Wordsworth.
1: That's made me smile, Renee.
0: So a real daffodil has 6 petals?
1: 6 petals.
0: Would you like to be a judge, Tash?
1: I mean, maybe it's something I could get into after I learn tractor pulling, so.
0: Well, just to remind people that Floriade begins this weekend.
1: Yes.
0: There's also a number of flower festivals that are opening. The Jacaranda Festival
1: Tulip Time.
0: Next month in Grafton.
1: Mm.
0: Tulip Time.
1: In Barrel. So many around our region as we blossom into spring.
0: Yeah. Who wouldn't want to be at a flower festival?
1: I know. It's something that I need to get round to doing.
0: From the daffodil fields to the stars, Fred Watson is here next. Get your calls in quick, 1300 222 702, or the text line 0467 922 702.
2: For decades, Alan Jones was one of Australia's most powerful voices, a broadcaster who could make or break a career and command an audience of millions. 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So, what happened? What does the evidence say? And what will the judge believe? 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

0: Have you got a question for Fred Watson tonight? Anything you would like to know about space, about planets, about the atmosphere, about stars? Fred is your person. 1-300-222-702. The text line 0467-922-702. Hello, Fred.
1: Hello, Renee.
0: Welcome back. How are we doing this week?
1: Fine. I've had two crutch-free days, which is good progress, considering I'm only 2 weeks out from the new knee. So all going well, thank you.
0: One new knee replacement or two?
1: No, just one. The other one was done in 2020.
0: Oh, okay.
1: And it was because that was so successful that I decided I'd do another because I couldn't walk very far with it. But yep, it's been so far so good. There's been a minor complication, which hopefully is not going to cause any problems, but it's all heading in the right direction. Curiously, completely by chance, it turns out that quite a close friend of ours up in the Central Coast is now 3 weeks out from his knee replacement, and he's going through all the same things that I am too. We didn't know about that.
0: Well, that's nice. You can be a support to one another.
1: Yeah. Yeah. Well, he's a good support to have because he's actually a doctor, so he knows what he's talking about.
0: You are a doctor as well, Fred, just a different type of doctor.
1: A fairly useless one, but that's all right.
0: Fred, we've got plenty of questions. Will we go to the questions first, or would you want to bring
1: absolutely.
0: Us...
1: Absolutely. No, let's do the questions.
0: All right, because we do have
1: good
0: some...
1: to know.
0: We've got some fabulous stories here, but we'll get to them in a bit. So, first question is from Jerry in Heathcote. He says, Fred, given the distance that Voyager 1 is from the sun, the spacecraft is outside the sun's radioactive influence. Are there any other spheres of radioactive influence or anything else that could bring about the demise of Voyager 1?
1: It's a great question. And whenever I think of Voyager 1, I get tingles because it is the most distant human-made object. It's nearly a light day away from the inner solar system. It takes almost 24 hours for a signal to get to it. To get from it back to Earth. It's the sphere of influence that we're talking about is not radioactive, it's electromagnetic. And it's all about magnetic fields because we live in this, well, we live in a number of magnetic bubbles. I guess the most immediate one is the magnetic bubble caused by the magnetic field of the Earth. And that is the basically the Earth's magnetic area of influence. But that's embedded in what we call the heliosphere, which is the sun's magnetic sphere of influence. And we believe that Voyager 1 and probably Voyager 2 has now crossed the boundary of that, way out in the depths of space, the boundary where what has changed is that the sun's magnetic field is no longer the dominant magnetic field in that environment. And what it's been replaced by is the magnetic field of the galaxy. Our Milky Way galaxy also has its own magnetic field. So Jerry's question is right. Are there other spheres of influence out there? And there are. As I said, the magnetic field of the galaxy is probably the biggest one we can envisage. We sometimes just talk about the interstellar magnetic field. That's the magnetic field between the stars, because all the stars have their own sphere of magnetic influence. So, you know, if Voyager 1 was heading in a particular direction to a particular star, which it's actually not, but if it was, it might encounter the magnetic field of that star at some point in the distant future. The odds are that nothing will disturb it from its trajectory. Certainly, magnetic field effects are not enough to change things. They perhaps a magnetic storm could disturb some of the instruments on board, but it's pretty robust. It's been on its way for 50-odd years and probably will go on forever, Renee, which is the other thing that makes me tingle about it.
0: Indeed. Greg is here in Dorrigo. That was a great question. Thank you, Jerry. What's your question, Greg?
2: Good to hear from you, Fred.
1: Thanks, Craig.
2: I live in the country. We get some beautiful night skies with all these stars and things. Now, some of these things are a billion light years away and more. When I look at night skies, how much of that stuff has changed that we don't know yet or doesn't exist anymore or has blown up? You know what I mean?
1: No, you're right. You're absolutely right. We know that when we look into space, we're always looking back in time. And so things have happened. So, you know, things do happen to objects which we don't know about until the light reaches us. So things might have happened already, but the light's still on its way. So when you look at your night sky up there in Dorigo, you're basically the furthest that you can see is round about 1,000 light years. So that means that you're looking back roughly 1,000 years to some of the faintest stars that you can see. There's a couple of objects that are fainter than that. The two clouds of Magellan, which you'll certainly see from there on nights a little bit later in the year, they're measured in hundreds of thousands of light years. You've got the large cloud is about 165,000 light years away. The smaller one's about 200,000 light years away. So to those faint, smudgy patches, you're looking back, 165,000 years or so. And you might just catch right on your northern horizon it's probably November. Is it November or is it May? I've got that the wrong way around. It doesn't matter. The nebula in Andromeda, the great, what we call the great galaxy in Andromeda, which is about 2.5 million light years away. So that's looking back 2.5 million years. But that's about as far as you could do with your naked eye. And those are relatively short timescales in astronomy. Things do happen on those timescales. For example, there's a particular star which is one that we think might explode. It's Betelgeuse, the bright red star in the constellation of Orion. It's quite unstable. It's a red supergiant. And we expect sometime within the next 1,000 years that will explode, but we don't know when. But it might have happened already. It's about 600 light years away, I think. So it could have happened already and the light could be on its way. So you're right. That's the sort of thing that happens up there in the sky. But we will never know about it until the light actually reaches us. So, that, you know, it's not anything that we have to worry about.
2: Well, it's pretty well a question, but it's only, we can only see not billions of years ago.
1: Not with the naked eye. We can with big telescopes. We can see right back to the Big Bang with the biggest telescopes. So that's things do change on those timescales. That's absolutely right. But with the naked eye, you're talking about, you know, only looking back a few 100 years, typically, sometimes a few 1,000 years, but typically a few 100 years.
0: Fascinating. Great question. Thank you, Brian. That's Greg in Dorigo.
1: Yeah,
0: to Brian in Alloa, 1300 222 702. Brian, hello. Welcome.
3: Hello, Renee. Hello, Professor Fred.
1: Hi, Brian.
3: Professor Fred, I've got a fairly, I won't say a simple question, but one that is probably more physical than astronomical. Recently, there's been a new telescope launched into space called the Raman telescope, and I believe it's the most distant telescope when it gets into its position that we will have from Earth. My question revolves around how do we power it? Is it still close enough to the sun to use sunlight for power systems, or does it have nuclear power? And does it have any gases on board to enable it to stay focused on certain parts of the sky?
1: The answer is yes, pretty well to all of those, Brian. You're right. It's located at what we call the second Lagrange point. It's a fancy name for a point where gravity sort of cancels out with centrifugal force, and it's about 1.5 million kilometres on the opposite side of the Earth from the sun. But that's still near enough to the sun for solar panels to be quite effective. It's only when you start getting beyond the orbit of Mars that you start thinking about these nuclear power generators, which, well, the Voyager spacecraft that we were just talking about, that has them, because that's the sun is just a bright star in the sky of Voyager. But for the Nancy Grace Roman telescope, 1.5 million kilometres beyond the orbit of Earth, it's basically still seeing sunlight. It does have gases on board because, you're right, you have to be able to keep the spacecraft under control. You've got to control its attitude, which way it's pointing, and that's done certainly with the Hubble telescope, and the Roman telescope is very similar to the Hubble telescope. The pointing's done with what are called reaction wheels. These are like gyro wheels, and you spin them round, and if you put a brake on, then the spacecraft moves to compensate for it. But you also do need little thrusters to keep the spacecraft in its position. There's something called station keeping, which you need to do even somewhere where it's gravitationally stable. That station keeping takes gas, and those gases are stored on board. And in the end, often with some of these very long-term space missions, it's running out of gas that actually brings the mission to an end. That's often it's the renewables that aren't there that cause the end of the mission. But your questions are all on the money. It's going to be fantastic. We aren't likely to see any results from that telescope, I don't think, until early in the new year when all the commissioning work has been done. But we should expect to see some great images of the sky from it.
0: Good on you. Thanks, Brian. I'm on the text line 0467 922 702. We've got a text here. Fred, my granddaughter is learning about the moon. Are there moons orbiting planets that are larger than Earth?
1: Probably. These would be the planets of other stars, though. In the solar system, the biggest of the moons. It's one of Jupiter's moons. It's called Ganymede. That's the largest moon in the solar system. And a close second is Saturn's moon Titan. Now, they are both bigger than the planet Mercury. So they are kind of planet-sized objects, but Mercury is about half the size of the Earth. So there's nothing in the solar system in terms of the moons of planets which will be bigger than Earth, but there might well be beyond. And looking for what we call exomoons, the moons of other solar systems, is one of the hot topics in astronomy, in astrobiology, the study of distant planets and whether they might harbour life. It may be that on some of these solar systems there are moons that actually are more like the Earth, that have living organisms on them. But at the moment we're not able to detect them. There aren't any absolutely firm candidates for exomoons, moons going around the planets of other stars.
0: Curiously, there's a story this week about Venus and the fact that Venus doesn't have a moon.
1: That's right. There are only two planets in the solar system that don't have a moon. One, as you've said, is Venus, and the other is the one next door to Venus, which is Mercury. Neither of those have a moon. And it may not be a coincidence that they are also the two closest planets to the Sun, because the Sun's gravitational pull is very strong in the case of both those planets. But the reason I flagged this as quite an interesting topic, and there's a lovely article on space.com with the headline, "Did Venus Eat Its Own Moon?" which I think is, it's a fairly gastronomical headline as well as an astronomical one. It's suggesting, this is some research that has looked at the possibility that maybe once upon a time Venus did have a moon, because Venus is so similar to the Earth in so many ways. It's roughly the same size. It's much hotter than Earth is. Of course, it's nearer the Sun, as I was just saying. It's got a very dense atmosphere and some very ugly chemicals in its atmosphere. But one of the big differences is that it doesn't have a moon. And so what these scientists have done is to look at what would be the ultimate demise or end point or end game, that's perhaps the way to call it, if Venus had had a moon, what would have happened? It's actually research that comes out of University of California Riverside, and so it's possible, they suggest, in fact one of the authors says, Venus undoubtedly experienced large impacts just as Earth has, and so has had as much, if not more, opportunity to form a moon, similar to what we see in our own skies. And that's an allusion to the fact that we think our moon came from something, a big object hitting the Earth in the very early solar system. But then, so what they've done is they've said, OK, let's start from the point that Venus does have a moon. What happens to it? And it turns out that because of this phenomenon I just mentioned, of Venus being relatively close to the Sun, you've got this constant gravitational tug coming from the Sun. And what it does is it disturbs the orbit of a moon around Venus. You've got what Space.com very nicely describes as a gravitational tug of war between Venus, a hypothetical moon, and the Sun. And if you sort of fast forward that in your computers, it turns out that, yes, Venus eats its moon. It basically, a moon cannot stay in a stable orbit around Venus. It will eventually spiral in towards Venus. It will break up. It may even cause form a ring around Venus. That would be one thing. That's how we think the rings of Saturn came into being. But in the end, it would just become part of Venus itself. This stuff would all eventually settle on the surface of the planet. So I guess the next step that people are carrying out in this study is to think about, when we look at Venus, and there is a mission on its way to Venus in a few years, look at the composition of the surface and the atmosphere to see if there's any sign that perhaps once upon a time there was something else that came and landed on Venus. It's possible we might still find evidence of it.
0: Wow, it's fascinating. We've got time for one more question, and I'm sorry, Fred, we'll be back next Wednesday night, as he always is, so you can save that question up and ask next week. We didn't get to all of them tonight because, obviously, Fred, your popularity is too great for the half hour. We need more time. Jonah, take it away. What's your question for Fred?
4: Hi, it's a bit of a philosophical, more of a personal question, if I'm honest. How do you process, like, the vastness in in your professional work, that you deal with all these great numbers? You can't really, as someone who doesn't, like, study astronomy, like, I can't imagine how to, like, quantify and visualize all of these different, like, distances and, you know, billions of years. How do you deal with that? I'm sorry.
1: No, it probably helps if you like numbers, and apparently I do in some ways. But look, yeah, from a professional point of view, and I might separate that from my personal feelings, because astronomy is just, you know, a passion for me and always has been. Professionally, you just deal with them. They're numbers. You know what they mean. You know how to compute with them. You know, for example, when you're looking at big distances like billions of light years, you've got to take into account the expansion of the universe and various other phenomena that come into play that you need to be dealt with. And you can do that. You can do that in the computation. But as a person, you know, contemplating the sky, and I try and take a look at the stars every night if I can, if the sky is clear, just a quick look to say hello. That vastness is, it's almost comforting, if I can put it that way, Jonah. It's something I understand. It's part and parcel of me. It's part and parcel of me being a very tiny part of something much bigger, which we all are. We're all tiny organisms in this gigantic cosmic clockwork. And it makes you start thinking about meaning of it and all of that sort of stuff. Often quite overwhelming thoughts. I keep thinking I should write some stuff down about that one day.
0: You must. Jonah, it's a very good question, because I have the same every time I speak to Fred. And Ben echoes it too here on the text line. He says, just the idea that this Roman telescope can look out to space and see before the Big Bang. I mean, that is just so hard to even get your head around, isn't it, Jonah?
4: Oh, my goodness.
1: if it's doing that, actually, if it's actually looking before the Big Bang, we need to know about it, because that's not the case. It will see back to just after the Big Bang, but not before it.
0: Well, why is that, Fred?
1: Because the Big Bang is as far back as we can see. It's the horizon beyond which we can't see anything. Sorry, I interrupted you there, Jonah, but I just wanted to correct that, because the Roman telescope won't see before the Big Bang. We have no idea what the situation was, even if there was a before. We think time itself might have started with the Big Bang. Done your head in again.
4: Yeah, sorry. I just look up into the stars and I see, like, I just think to myself how lucky and how beautiful and how wondrous it is that we're all on this planet together, and we don't know anything else like of any life on any other planets that we know of, and like we can have these sorts of conversations, you know.
1: It's really, really I'm right cool. with you there, Jonah.
0: Let's
1: so, absolutely
0: hang on.
1: Right.
0: Let's hang on to yeah. that moment, Jonah, because yeah. there's plenty of bad and bleak and grim news around. We need more of that. So
4: yeah,
0: thank
4: I'll
0: you.
4: Try my best, you know?
0: Good on you, Jonah. We're out of time, Fred. Thank you, as always, for giving us some of your time.

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0: As I bid you farewell for another Wednesday night. Hello, Phil.
2: Hello, Renee. How are you?
0: What do you got coming up?
2: In our first hour tonight, I'm going to talk to Josh Black. He's an historian and speechwriter. He's one of many people who knew Blanche Delpaget and interviewed her in depth for a book he's written. And we'll talk with him about that, but also about what he calls performance politics, the idea that politicians chisel and enshrine their memory in memoirs and what have been the successful ones. Blanche, of course, famously wrote a very good book about Bob Hawke. At the time, we didn't know they were lovers, but it's repeatedly held up as a model of its kind. Mm. So we'll talk about the value of the political memoir and so on in our first hour. Michael Yander is going to talk to us in our second hour about what people are calling the Bondmageddon. There's a lot of concern about the US bond market worldwide, the worldwide bond markets. It's way bigger than the share market, and it's in trouble. Michael will explain. Hugh Rimmerton leading the Nightlife News breakdown for us as well. What do we make of the attacks on Andrew Hastie, calling him a traitor? He's reacted with venom against One Nation about this, calling Pauline Hanson and Barnaby Joyce cowards, he says. So we'll talk some more about how all that's playing out. We'll play the Mighty Challenge, of course, and why are kids getting so dumb? Australia's teenagers have recorded their worst ever results in reading and maths. Come on, kids. Well, whose fault is this? We'll talk about this too.
0: Why are kids getting so dumb? I love it.
2: Well, the numbers prove it.
0: Thank you, Phil. All of it is up ahead for you on ABC Radio. I'll catch you tomorrow.
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3: ABC News, I'm Thanmaya Navada. The British Foreign Secretary says the international community has become frustrated with some of the Israeli government's actions a day after he announced sanctions on Israeli settlements in the occupied West Bank. An estimated 700,000 Israelis live in settlements in the West Bank and East Jerusalem, which are considered illegal under international law, although Israel disputes this. Ed Miliband also says he accused Israeli settlers of ethnic cleansing against Palestinians, because it's important to call out what's happening.
4: We see the two-state solution, the only hope, in my view, for security and dignity for both the Israeli and Palestinian people, being destroyed before our eyes by the facts on the ground, the ever-expanding settlement expansion.
3: The Social Services Minister has shared her own experience of assault and says greater investment is needed to tackle domestic and sexual violence in Australia. Commissioner Michaela Cronin's annual update has found sexual violence reports have reached their highest rate since recording began in 1993. Tanya Plibersek says she has an incredible sense of urgency for more action on the issue, saying despite her position of power, she has concerns for her own safety because she's a woman.
5: We certainly need more support, but we also need to do what we're already doing better. I'm a cabinet minister. I'm in a pretty powerful position. When I walk to my car at night in a dark car park, I still get my keys out in case someone attacks me. I've been assaulted walking home in Canberra at night.
3: And if you or someone you know needs support, you can contact 1-800-RESPECT. That's 1-800-737-732. There's been another shooting in Sydney's southwest, with police yet to confirm if it's connected to the city's gangland war. Tamsin Buckle with the details.
6: Police say the man was shot in the car park of a community centre in Punchbowl. Paramedics treated the man, but he died at the scene. Onlookers say they heard 2 to 3 loud gunshot sounds. Police say a vehicle was seen driving away from the scene after the shots were fired. The man is yet to be formally identified, but police have set up a crime scene and their investigations are ongoing. There's still no word, however, from police on if this is another targeted attack in Sydney's ongoing gangland wars.
3: The grief-stricken family of a mother of four killed by a drunk driver at Currumba in Victoria's north has reflected in court on the lasting impacts of their loss. Here's Andrew Mangelstorff.
7: 45-year-old Velia Sutherland was killed in a head-on collision after Nathalia driver Lance O'Brien veered into

0: oncoming traffic last October. O'Brien was hospitalised and later charged with culpable driving causing death and contravening bail conditions. Ms Sutherland's sister, Annie Koopman, addressed the county court today with a breaking voice how the tragedy had broken her heart, saying her life has never been the same since. Villiers' daughter Tammy described feeling hopelessness, being over 3,000 kilometres away when the fatal crash occurred. Today, O'Brien pleaded guilty to the charges and will be sentenced at a later date.
1: France is hosting a two-day International Space Summit, but it's been diminished by the absence of US tech giants. They've skipped the event, reportedly due to pressure from the White House, which is said to have advised them that attending the summit could look like tacit support for EU policy positions. The event is billed as a forum for international cooperation on space exploration, and billions of dollars of contracts are expected to be signed. The European Space Agency's Didier Schmidt says discussions at the summit is crucial.
2: It's becoming very, very critical, and the sovereignty is really important. What we want to do, of course, at the summit is to raise the awareness to politicians that we have to have more autonomy in Europe in all these domains.
1: In sport, the South Australian government says there's no reason to believe that next year's LIV Golf tournament in Adelaide won't go ahead after it filed for bankruptcy in the US. Government spokesperson Nick Champion says LIV Golf has filed for a Chapter 11 bankruptcy, which he says is frequently used by businesses in the US to help restructure their debts. He says LIV Golf has been in communication with the government and next year's event at Cooyonga Golf Club is still going ahead.
3: Well, we have no reason to believe otherwise. And what I'd say is that what we've developed in South Australia is an events economy that has been very, very successful.
1: And Australian Ben Simmons is back in the NBA with the Sacramento Kings, confirming they've signed the guard to a one-year deal. He was unsigned for the duration of last season after departing the LA Clippers. You're up to date with the latest on ABC News.
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2: Yes, well, hello and how are you? 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This is Nightlife and we are right around the country on the local radio network. 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It's 10:06 Eastern, 8:06 in Western Australia. It's 10:24 in South Australia and the Northern Territory. We're right through the Pacific, courtesy of Radio Australia. Fiji, Kiribati and Tuvalu, it's 11:06. Honiara and Port Vila, 11:06. And in Moresby, 10:06. Welcome aboard, everyone, and looking forward to the program tonight. We've got plenty on. I'm talking to Josh Black, first up, historian and speechwriter, about a whole range of things, including political memoirs and what's the best ever and who's been involved in the most myth-making as well. It's an interesting conversation. Looking forward to it. That's in our first hour. By the way, if you'd like to listen back on the ABC Listen app to our podcasts, there's a lot of terrific stuff there. Just put Nightlife into the search bar of the ABC Listen app, and there's a whole lot of stuff there, including last night's challenge, by the way, too. But you can also catch up with our discussions, including with independent financial advisor Nick Bruning last night. We were talking about the latest Centrelink pensions increase and how to prevent them from being clipped. As usual, he had some great general advice for Nightlife listeners.
3: Sometimes a good investment opportunity is going to be something that's perfectly safe, Stuart, and that's one of the other concerns going on at the moment, is that a lot of these high-income paying investments look great, look safe, but they're not. And you really can't ever break that link between risk and return. So if you're getting a rate higher than, say, 5.5%, which is what you can get at a bank, you're exposing yourself to risk. And what you need to weigh up is the risk worth the return. And sometimes the risk means that you don't get the money you invested back.
2: Anyway, more of that on the podcast. And there's a heap of other stuff there as well. 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You can text me 0467-922-702 if you would like to have a chat that way. What else is on tonight? I'm talking with Josh Black first up. Do we love a good political biography? Are you a fan? The news of the death of Blanche Delpaget reminds us of how powerful political biography can be in shaping a politician's legacy. Her 1982 Robert J. Hawke biography was a landmark example. It was a bestseller. Blanche also wrote further biographies of Hawke too. So we'll talk some more about that with Josh Black in our first hour. What's the greatest political memoir that you've read, do you think? We'll talk with Josh Black about this in our first hour. Nightlife news breakdown tonight. Hugh Rimmerton of 10 Years First will lead this. We'll talk the pork barrelling going on with this Commonwealth grant scheme, golf club memberships and grant money. We'll talk about the treatment that Andrew Hastie's copping at the hands of One Nation over his giving of evidence under subpoena in the case involving Ben Robert Smith. Now, One Nation's pinned a cartoon, or Pauline Hanson's pinned a cartoon to her X account depicting Andrew Hastie as a traitor. So we'll talk about Mr. Hastie's response to this and how that might play out as an issue as well. Economics with Michael Yander. There's many people have growing concerns of a big market downturn being imminent, particularly because of concerns over the bond market. The bond market worldwide is much bigger than the stock market. Some are dubbing it a Bondmageddon. So we'll have a chat with Michael about that in the second hour. Mighty challenge, of course. Water off a duck's back is my response to the big controversy last night, of course, over the Sam Kerr question. Anyway, you might like to continue that to do. You can have a crack at that in the third hour of the program. And issues of the day, the last hour, how come Australian kids are getting so dumb? This is terrible news. Australian teenagers have just recorded their worst ever results in reading and maths, which continues a 20-year decline in international tests, and we're not the only ones. Other OECD countries are also declining. Is it what we suspected? All the kids have got their noses in phones and screens and not in books? Probably. I'd be interested in your view about that too a bit later on. All right, 1300 800 222 is my number. You can text me, of course, on 0467 922 702 if you would like to be part of the program.
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2: To this idea of performance politics, the apparently growing urge for politicians of all persuasions and levels of achievement to write books and give retrospective interviews in order to sort of shape and mould and burnish what might otherwise be an undistinguished record. Five prime ministers of the 2010s, for example, Julia Gillard, Kevin Rudd, Tony Abbott, Malcolm Turnbull, Scott Morrison, all left office unhappily, not of their own choosing. Then they and their former ministers, advisers, backbenchers and journalists took to print and participation in documentaries in an attempt to cast their own version of truth for posterity. Is this a noble urge to ensure history's record is true? And how did this trend to publish and polish become such an urge? Anyway, Josh Black has been a policy researcher and speechwriter and now lectures in Australian political studies in Canberra. His new book called Performance Politics, Australian Politicians and the Stories They Tell is a pretty fascinating read. He joins us this evening to tell some of these stories and what motivated them. Josh, good evening to you. Welcome to Nightlife.
4: It's great to be with you, Philip.
2: No, likewise. I suppose we should start with what I think is one of the most consequential political shaping and burnishing, and that's Blanche Delpaget's biography of Bob Hawke. Of course, which had a huge influence on Hawke's standing and quest to become Prime Minister and is seen by many as almost a model of its kind. You knew about Blanche Delpaget, didn't you?
4: Briefly, yes. So I interviewed her early on in the research for this book, just before the COVID-19 pandemic struck. I interviewed her in Sydney and, I mean, just to sort of make a comment by way of opening, what I remember most about that interview is just the quantum of laughter. I mean, she was an extraordinary character and a really important contributor to Australian culture in her own right, as well as all that she did for the sort of making of what we would now call the Hawke legend or the Hawke persona. Just a really infectious personality, and I have vivid memories of doing a lot of laughing that day.
2: Yeah, tell me about the impact of that book. I mean, Hawke had some. It's hard to think of other examples. Perhaps Malcolm Turnbull's one, where people before they were in Parliament always thought, well, one day you'll be in Parliament and you'll be Prime Minister. Hawke was seen by a lot of people as being on a course with destiny, wasn't he? Particularly by himself, probably.
4: Well, especially by himself. And that's, I mean, again, there's some sort of self-mythologizing that goes on there. One of the things that Blanche traced in her original biography of Hawke in 1982 was this sense of destiny arising from the sort of messaging from his mother that he was special, he was someone born destined to do great things, and also his survival at the age of 17 of quite a nasty motorcycle accident. And Blanche quotes Bob as saying words to the effect of, you know, upon recovering, I decided that I would live my life to its fullest ambition. And I don't think anyone would suggest he did anything less than that. That book in 1982 was really important because although many in the wider Labor movement saw him as a future Prime Minister, some of his colleagues were yet to be persuaded, and many in the press gallery were yet to be persuaded. I mean, Hawke had some real enthusiasts in the industrial relations rounds of the major newspapers, but there were political journalists who were very seasoned and quite sceptical of this idea that Hawke was the messiah the Labor Party needed to help them win office. they knew of the complications in his character, the tendency for relying a little too heavily on alcohol, the tendency to take too much comfort in extramarital activities. And they were not convinced that this was necessarily the makings of a prime minister. So a central part of the logic for that original biography of Hawke in 1982 was to get out there and own the story. I mean, Hawke was particularly keen to do this. He wanted a story that owned all of his blemishes. He wanted a warts and all account. He knew that Dalpuget, who was already a practiced biographer and a very successful one, could do this. And he was pretty keen to make sure that the book ended in a way that he was comfortable. I mean, if you think you're on a march to the lodge, the ending of that book like that really does matter. And so he was quite keen to massage the ending of that book and make sure that the story of his self-reform was appropriately captured, and that his popularity in the polls was also captured. I mean, there's no ambiguity at the end of that book about where Hawke thinks he's heading.
2: No. No, it was a very powerful book. Who writes the most books, Josh, the Labor side or the Coalition side?
4: Well, for much of the past 40 years or so, it's been overwhelmingly the Labor side.
2: Why do you think that is?
4: Partly because of the transformative experience of governing for 13 years at the federal level in the 1980s and 90s. I mean, that's a decisive factor, I think. You get to the end of the Hawke and Keating era, and there's a generation of Labor ministers and of course, Hawke himself, who have all been instrumental in a very different type of Labor government, one that has had to reassess and often abandon its traditional, historic, social, democratic, collectivist ideals of doing politics. They've had to do things very differently. They've had to do things that would have been unthinkable in a Labor platform of the 1970s, you know, floating and deregulating the financial markets, the shift to enterprise bargaining and changes in Australia's system of central arbitration, winding back tariffs. These are big, bold and highly controversial things. And there are plenty of ministers who get to the end of that government and are unconvinced by aspects of what they've done.
2: Yeah, but why do you think, I mean, there've been powerful and transformational Liberal governments as well. Mm. Why do you think that Labor writes more books than the Coalition does?
4: Well, I mean, there's a few factors here. One is I suppose the flip side of that question is why didn't they in an earlier era? And I think we can sort of answer.
2: I mean, there aren't many books out of the Fraser era, are there, that I recall?
4: No, there weren't. And the Fraser memoir itself doesn't come into being until about 2010, which, is something we might be keen to come back to. But the rise of political memoir publishing across the board depends on a series of shifts in the sort of texture of our public culture, right? People need to be more inclined to want more emotions and more autobiographical explanation from their leaders. And that's a process that we can sort of track over the 50 years or so of the period from about the 1970s onwards. I mean, the social transformations of that decade, the women's and gay liberation movements, the idea that the personal is political, these are transformative for a political culture that in the early 20th century was not very demonstrative, not inclined to affectation, to borrow, I think it's Russell Ward's term, actually. This idea that you would go out there and reveal yourself, your inner self, and your own personal story for political purposes is, it's a relatively modern piece of our political culture. So that's one of the factors here.
2: Paul from Marrickville says, Phil, instead of pills or chamomile tea, a good political biography is the best thing for inducing sleep. Well, that's a view, Paul. That's true. Although, not everyone might agree. I wonder what you think about it. 1-300-800-222 is the number if you read a good one. Because is it a modern phenomenon? I'm thinking Winston Churchill wrote a lot.
4: Yeah, he did. So,
2: both while he was in office and out of office, didn't he?
4: Yeah. Yes, I mean, what I try and track in this book is the unique Australian pattern here, which is a really thin and weak lineage of political life writing and personal storytelling before about the 1960s or 70s, and then a comparatively sudden boom thereafter. I mean, in 1994, for example, you get this big batch of Labor insider storytelling, which includes people like Bob Hawke and John Button and Tom Uran and Peter Walsh and of course, Graham Richardson, that sort of towering New South Wales right-wing power broker with that iconic book, Whatever It Takes. You get all of this in the space of about 6 or 8 months. It would have taken the first half of the 20th century for the Labor Party to generate an equivalent volume of memoir publications like that.
2: Yeah, so, I'm trying to think going back. It's hard for me to pin one. Is there a significant book
4: In
2: the earlier period?
4: There are a few, but they're very thinly spaced out, and they're also not very illuminating. They're not very revealing. I mean, people like Billy Hughes published a couple of books, and he was an incredible raconteur, someone who traded on pretty tall stories for a short fella. But these are not very revealing books at all. He tries not to tell stories from within the parliamentary tent, as it were. Menzies writes a couple of books in the late 60s, early 70s, and is pretty detached, to be honest, for someone who'd been a towering partisan figure for decades.
2: Yeah, massive figure. And both his books, I think there are two, aren't there? Books of memoirs, Afternoon Light, and there's another one. That's right, they're pretty... He doesn't go into a lot of detail, does he?
4: Not at all. And the second one, he's a little bit more willing to do the posturing, but only because he's sort of getting sick and tired of hearing that nothing happened for 16 years on his watch. So he sort of feels like he's been pressured to get in there and be a little bit more, a little bit more muscular about trying to claim a legacy for his government. The first one is a lot of meandering stories about, what it was like to meet six American presidents or six British prime ministers and, some reflections on cricket and, long essays about the role of the British Crown in the Commonwealth of Nations. And, none of this is heart-starting material for an Australian reader by 1967, 1968. Not for a younger baby boomer generation of Australian readers, certainly.
2: What's the role of the book in politics anyway, Josh? I'm talking with Josh Black. He's an historian, speechwriter, and written a book called Performance Politics, which is an interesting thesis. It's all about how books and memoirs and post-production, as it were, are often get to burnish a legacy that may not otherwise have emerged. The role of the book these days in politics, it's about in Australia, isn't it? In America, it's de rigueur. Nobody launches a bid to become president in the US without a book.
4: Absolutely.
2: Or books. No one thinks that they wrote them.
4: No, that's right.
2: It's seen as part of the kind of pitch, isn't it? That's not really the case in Australia, is it?
4: We've had our moments with it, I think, and among those moments is a big block of time in the late 2000s and much of the 2010s where, a series of senior Australian politicians across both major parties did turn increasingly to those books to try and do political posturing, to establish their place in the pecking order for succession or to help posture for leadership. Very few of them found success this way. Tony Abbott did. I think that's actually a really important story in its own right.
2: That's true.
4: Tony Abbott in mid-2009 brings out a book called Battle Lines, and he does it with Melbourne University Publishing, which was then led by another formidable cultural figure in Australia's life, Louise Adler. And Battle Lines is quite a quirky, in some ways quite strange book. It's got a really bewildering cocktail of ideas and policy proposals in it, wrapped in the sort of bare details story of Abbott's life and personality. It helps him remind his colleagues, who are pretty dim on his capacities at this stage, that he had media talent, he had a bit of charisma when he dug deep, and he could go out there and perform when required. It also put him in direct contact with the Liberal Party rank and file on a pretty regular basis, right? He sort of goes around the country to urban and rural Liberal Party branches and addresses Liberal dinners and fundraisers to sort of sell copies of his book and talk to people. And what he hears throughout that book tour is criticism of climate change policy, criticism about the then Rudd government's emissions trading scheme. And this sort of back and forth on the book tour emboldens him, A, to take a position against the ETS, and B, to take the position of the Liberal leadership when things came to a head in December 2009.
2: Jenny says, evening, Phil. I see politicians writing memoirs as a bit egotistical and a money grab from the Australian public, as if they'd made enough money already from the taxpayer whilst in office. You couldn't pay me to read one. Well, that's a point, Jenny. They don't actually ever tend to sell that well, do they? What's been the best seller?
4: So there have been some really big sellers, actually, and this is... you know, by Australian non-fiction standards, yeah. Some of them have been phenomenal. So John Howard is the best of the recent past in terms of sales, well and truly in advance of 100,000 copies in the Australian market. That's pretty big. Gough Whitlam still holds the record, to my knowledge, which his book, The Truth of the Matter, in 1979, which is a short and absolutely stinging account of Sir John Kerr and the dismissal. That sold 150,000 copies, which is, a pretty tough
2: thing. That's a lot in the Australian market, isn't it? That's a lot.
4: It sure is. Mm. It sure is. I mean, one other bestseller that's probably worth mentioning early on is the speechwriter Don Watson's Portrait of Paul Keating. And in some ways, that's a memoir as well. Recollections of a Bleeding Heart. Not only was it a bestseller, somewhere in the order of 80 to 100,000 copies, I think, but also a real prize winner. It took out serious book prizes and biography prizes right across the country.
2: Mm. Yes, they were once great friends and collaborators, of course, Don Watson. Don was the speechwriter for Paul Keating. Don Watson, I think I'm right here, he wrote the Redfern, so-called Redfern speech.
4: Well, it depends who you ask, but
2: well,
4: yes.
2: Well, I know. He says he did. I think I believe him. Paul Keating's angry about that, and indeed a great many other matters about Don Watson after Don Watson's book came out. Now, we'll talk about Paul Keating in a moment because he's one of the standout examples of an influential, consequential Prime Minister who has not written his memoirs. But he was certainly scathing about his former speechwriter Don Watson's account of his career, Recollections of a Bleeding Heart. As you say, it's a pretty good book, for Don Watson's book. And he's pointed out that Paul Keating certainly didn't fit the mould of most Prime Ministers, that he had an eye on the future. Here he is in 2015, reflecting on his time working with Paul Keating.
5: I mean, Paul was always in a conversation about the future. When everyone else was talking about what the latest polls were, or they were off doing doorstops at 6:30 in the morning, they were out jogging like John Hewson, or swimming like Tony Abbott does, or taking their shirt off like Tony Abbott does. All this sort of stuff. They're always talking about the recent past and what Anzac means and all that sort of stuff. Paul was actually still up at the lodge, having a conversation about what might be. That's really what he was always thinking that way. He was truly a man of a very specific vision. And by the time I got to know him, he had a narrative built around that that was tremendously strong, which made it very easy to work for him. You weren't trying to invent a vision. And what's astonishing is the way that the moment he lost the election, Labor dropped the whole thing and thought they'd start their own narrative, which after 10 years appeared to be Howard wins and they lose. That was their narrative. And it was astounding. And by fleeing from Paul, they fled from their own recent history and any grasp of the future.
2: Why did Paul Keating hate the book so much?
4: It's a good question. There are, I think, a couple of reasons. One, the sheer volume of Watson in that book is probably a bit much for Keating. I mean, if you're a recent former Prime Minister and you want a book that chronicles the significance of your leadership, you don't want one of your staff kind of almost overshadowing you, or at least closely shadowing you as a character in the story. And yet, Recollections of a Bleeding Heart is very much a book from Watson's perspective, his point of view. His thought processes and emotions are inescapable from the story that he's telling. So I think that's one factor. I think it's less triumphant. I mean, Keating, to pick up on Watson's theme in the clip that you've just played, Keating got to, I think, the defeat at the 1996 election and was still saying things like, you know, they'll remember I always went for the big ones. And he's saying that on the night of his, you know, crushing defeat, Labor's worst, at that point, worst primary vote since the early 1930s. He's saying things like, I always went for the big ones. And Watson's portrait is a bit less triumphant. It's sort of heading inexorably towards the misery of defeat from about halfway through. And there's a lot of slow going, hard boring, a lot of melancholy. It's not a grandiose picture of leadership. It's quite a human and vulnerable one. And I think there's a lot in that that Keating probably found hard to reconcile. There's a beautiful line in Keating's speech at the launch of that book, which it's mid 2002. They both go along with Noel Pearson to the Sydney Town Hall to launch this for a really big audience. And there's a line in Keating's speech which I think for anyone who was really sharply paying attention at that event, they may have been able to spot it. Most people didn't. Keating says, "Don has the inclinations of a fruit bat. He always heads back into the darkness." And I think in that quote, you get probably close to a clear sense of just what Keating found so difficult to appreciate in this book.
2: Yeah, should he have written his own book? I mean, I suppose I should ask him that question if he would agree to be interviewed on the program, but he's a notorious non-starter in the interview stakes. But he never has written a memoir. I mean, he sat down with Kerry O'Brien and they've produced a kind of big book and a TV series, but that's by way of interviews.
4: Mm.
2: He's never actually sat down and said, in my view, according to me, this is what happened. I mean, maybe he can't. Not everyone can do this. Writing's hard.
4: Writing is hard.
2: What do you think? It's that writing's too hard for some, or do you think there's another reason why Paul Keating's never written a book?
4: I think you know, not everyone is well disposed to sitting down and writing. I certainly think that's a factor. He did produce a book in 2000, which was really a foreign policy essay. It's called Engagement: Australia Faces the Asia Pacific. And when you read that book, I mean, bits of it read very strongly like Keating's voice, but there's, you know, you can sort of, if you read between the lines, see quite a bit of external advice, probably former advisors like Alan Gingell. You can see a lot of their sort of influence operating in that particular piece of storytelling. The stuff with Kerry O'Brien is very interesting. You know, 4 1-hour TV episodes, and then, as you say, an enormous book, like an absolute doorstopper of a book in 2015 to follow it up. And I think part of the story lies in the types of questions that Kerry O'Brien was asking. So in most of the questions, he's quoting from existing memoirs or biographies, existing interviews, existing impressions of Keating written by others, and asking Keating to verify or confirm or contradict them. And it's a really interesting technique from a journalism point of view. It in terms of memoir and life writing, it suggests that the best stories have already been told and that we're sort of going back and mopping up or tidying up or, you know, conducting a second autopsy, as it were. I think that's probably a sign that, you know, the world won't stop spinning on its axis in the absence of a Keating memoir.
2: Maybe that's right. 1-300-800-222 is my number. You might like to join this conversation or ask a question of Dr. Josh Black. He's an historian and speechwriter. He's written an interesting book called Performance Politics about the idea of how political memories and legacies and identities are shaped by the books that get written by them and others about them. You mentioned John Howard. He did write a memoir of his years in power called Lazarus Rising. You say that sold over 100,000.
4: Yeah, certainly.
2: He made an appearance on the ABC's Q&A program, which included quite a performance from an audience member, by the way, who threw a couple of shoes at him.
6: Watching Q&A with the Q&A special with the former Prime Minister, John Howard.
7: Sorry, Tony, take it as a comment.
6: Oh, no. We're not going to do that. Please.
7: And this has been your argument.
6: Someone please remove that gentleman. Okay, well, we apologise. Obviously, we apologise for that.
8: That's all right. Don't worry.
6: And I'm very sorry.
8: No, forget it.
6: Okay, you're watching.
8: Relax.
6: Yeah. That's right. As the gentleman just said there, if that's all I've got to throw, you've got nothing to worry about. Okay, you're watching a Q&A special, quite a lively one, with the former Prime Minister, John Howard.
2: Tony Jones moderating what was a fairground shying of shoes at the former Prime Minister, John Howard. Of consequential Prime Ministers, you'd have to put John Howard right up there, wouldn't you? To what degree do his books contribute to that as opposed to his record?
4: Yeah, I mean, I think this goes back to a question you raised earlier about the place of the book in our politics. I mean, I think what I enjoyed about revisiting that clip is that although his book is not sitting on the table next to him during this shoe-throwing incident, it's the opportunity, it's the occasion. The book has, despite so many predictions of the death of the book in the last 40 or 50 years, and despite our regular emphasis on the impact that social media and the internet have had on our political culture, the book still has a place. It still proves itself very capable of capturing time and space and attention in a really crowded attention economy. So that's the first thing I'd say. And yeah, Howard's turned, he's sort of developed quite a habit for writing what we might call big books for broad churches. I mean,
2: well, he wrote a biography of Menzies, didn't he?
4: He did. He did a book on Menzies. He's done a book on himself. And shortly after the coalition was voted out in 2022, he was back out in print with another book called A Sense of Balance, which in truth, it revisited a lot of old anecdotes and just sort of recycled or reframed them a little bit and then added some more contemporary reflections. But what these books are good at doing is, A, wrapping up the story of the Howard era in a neat and consumable way to suit his political objectives, and B, intervening in ongoing debates about the Liberal Party, what it means, who it represents, what sort of ideological traditions it is the custodian of, and what its policy platform is. I mean, these kinds of books are not separate from those contemporary political debates. That's part of what performance politics really is all about. It's sort of it's packaging up the past in a way that is directly impinging upon the present.
2: Packaging up the past. Yes. Australians are terminally sceptical of these things.
4: Mm.
2: Joey in Coffs Harbour says the hundreds of autobiographies by Australian cricketers haven't helped their performance either, unfortunately, which is true enough. Not everyone's... tell us the story of Billy McMahon. There have been some amusing, maybe tragically amusing stories about people trying to write a book about themselves. Billy McMahon was, I think, contracted and given a big advance, wasn't he, to write a book about his period in office? But tell us the story. It famously was stillborn.
4: It was. I mean, the best person to consult for this particular story is Patrick Mullins, who about 6 or 7 years ago did a world-class biography of Billy McMahon. And it's a world-class book partly because it's the story of a character that we all thought was just perennially unlikable. Like, how do you sit and read for hundreds and hundreds of pages about someone who is so inherently dislikable and yet Patrick Mullins, in his book Tiberius with a Telephone, does a superb job of this. And threaded all the way through that story is his account of how and why McMahon failed to produce this memoir, which was a fully developed project. Like, it was underway. There were pieces of draft storytelling. There were documents hidden away in filing cabinets ready for him to consult. There were assistants and researchers brought in to provide support. And there's money changing hands. And in the end, McMahon was just A, incapable of crafting a compelling story, B, incapable of providing the leadership that you need to bring a project like that to fruition, because it does take leadership, and three, just so unpleasant to work with that people ultimately couldn't develop enough rapport and trust to have confidence that the book would be worth the paper it was printed on.
2: No, I've been told an anecdote by one of the publishers, because he had a few, because publishers dropped off and others came on board.
4: Yeah, that did.
2: One of the publishers, you know, said, Billy, how's this project coming along? You know, we've got money in it and blah, blah, blah. he said, oh, no, it's going well, and invited the publisher to come and have a look. I think, or maybe the publisher says, look, I'd like to come into the office and just, you know, have a look at what, you know, what you've got. And he did, and the publisher was shown a side office of Billy McMahon's office where there were no fewer, I think, than 13 or 14 filing cabinets.
4: Yeah.
2: And Billy said, look, there it is. It's all there.
4: Yeah.
2: the publisher just shook their head, I think, and then I think they too walked away at that point, thinking,
4: "Yes,
2: it's not going to happen."
4: Yes,
2: 1-300-800-222 is the number. Where do you reckon we get the truth? I mean, where do we get the truth about what happened? Is it through journalism or is it through this kind of myth-making, do you think?
4: Well, I mean, I would say neither. Do we know the truth when we see it? It's a pretty deep philosophical question and not one that I think either the politicians themselves or the journalists who cover them intimately are well placed to ultimately judge. One of the sort of subgenres that sits underneath performance politics is, of course, the staffers or advisors memoir or biography. And I think Stephen Mills, who was a speechwriter for Hawke at one point, wrote a book called The Hawke Years, and when he launched it in 1993, he said, you know, advisors sometimes see the politicians better than they see themselves. So there is one claim to truth through that avenue, through that particular lens. I mean, the historian in me would always suggest that I think we need a little bit of time and distance. We also need access to a much broader set of evidence and information than just the human memory alone. I mean, we know how unreliable and dangerous and faulty the human memory can be. And so often human memory is what's driving these books. The cynicism of our modern political culture, I think, means that increasingly our former leaders tend to allow the footnotes and endnotes to start stacking up. So by the time you get to Malcolm Turnbull, I mean, he's footnoting his WhatsApp messages with other cabinet ministers and staff and so on. And when he's questioned about his book in April 2020, he says, well, you know, this is the right story because it's well documented. So it is interesting that under the pressure of cynicism from the public, politicians, even as they're relying on emotions and memory to tell their story, have sort of emulated the scaffolding and the aesthetics of historical storytelling. I think that's worth noting.
2: Josh Black is with us, historian and speechwriter. We're talking about his book, Performance Politics, about the role of memoir and autobiography in shaping political attitudes. You might have a call you'd like to make. 1-300-800-222 is the number.
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2: Yes, just back on this, you know, journalism and memoir proposal. I mean, you might argue that, so I've just finished that really quite compelling book by Jonathan Swan and Maggie Haberman in the US there. Jonathan Swan, of course, well-known Australian journalist, son of Norman Swan, by the way.
4: Yes.
2: Called Regime Change, which is a portrait of the Trump administration, which is compelling in its authenticity, you'd think. I mean, others have pointed to Nikki Sava here in Australia, who's done a similar service. Do you think we get more out of these books than we do out of political memoirs?
4: We do get a lot out of them. It's not always clear that we get more or less. I mean, I think there's an apples and oranges comparison here, isn't there? And one of the things that prompted, I think, a certain generation of Australian politicians to really rush into print and claim these stories themselves was they were starting to get quite jealous of the authority that journalists were ascribing to themselves. There was a much stronger tradition, I think, of press gallery journalists going all the way back to the 1930s with Warren Denning, who published a really compelling book about the Scullin government and its collapse in the face of the Great Depression. There were some excellent examples of journalists as historians in the 1960s and 70s. Alan Reid was, I think, the real standout example in that generation. So there's a much longer lineage of this kind of stuff. And I think politicians did get to a point where they thought, well, we're the ones on the inside of the room. Graham Richardson has this line at the beginning of Whatever It Takes where he says, you know, no matter how hard their noses are pressed against the window pane, they'll never know what it's like to sit inside those smoke-filled rooms. And I think that's central to the logic of performance politics, right? It assumes that the story of politics happens inside, whether it's inside the person's mind and emotions or inside a closed institution, and they get to choose when to open the door and open the blinds and when to close them all again.
2: Yes, that famous remark about that voters should never know about the making of sausages or the making of laws either, because it's ugly in the extreme, which is true. Speaking of ugly, there've been a spate of these. What is it, biography, or how would you describe it? Performance reviews. I mean, they've been particularly run on the ABC, on the ABC TV. I'm thinking of TV shows like The Howard Years, The Killing Season, most recently Nemesis, Ambition, Betrayal, Revenge. This is where shows where former politicians can't wait to dish dirt on each other and make sure that they're seen in the best sort of light. When I watch them, I always think, well, politicians, you know, can't blame themselves for people having a poor opinion of them when they see shows like this. Do you think?
4: Yeah, I think it's a legitimate criticism to make of some of the testimonies we see in these programs. This is a completely new genre in the 1990s. I mean, I would call them a docudrama. I think docudrama is the best way of capturing what these are. They purport to be documentaries, and they are in the sense that they're put together by, you know, really rigorous researchers and interviewers and editors within the confines of the national broadcaster. I mean, it is a really important service in some ways that these documentaries do, because they do capture a certain feel and a vibe at key milestones in our political life. At the same time, they are explicitly modelled on sort of dramatic forms of storytelling. And that's the case right back in 1993 with Labour in Power. It is the first of this sort of tradition. It was groundbreaking when it first went to air in June and July of 1993, like utterly groundbreaking. Journalists who were pretty battle-hardened and seasoned said even they found some of it a little bit shocking. Alan Ramsey said in, I think it was the Sydney Morning Herald, that it was basically transforming how quickly we could know about our own politics. He said normally you'd wait 20 or 30 years to find out exactly how a cabinet debate went down. And here we are reading about bitter debates inside the final years of Bob Hawke's government within a couple of years of those debates having occurred, like absolutely radical in terms of creating the illusion of transparency or disclosure, I think. And then as you get towards, you know, The Killing Season, most recently Nemesis, I mean, much more obviously modelled on the Netflix drama, even to the level of the technology that these things are put together with. Like, the montage is more creative, the cinematography is more dramatic, the cameras are designed to give you a more filmic kind of aesthetic. I mean, they are so closely modelled on the Netflix drama that it certainly does affect the perceptions we have of our politics. And, of course, the things the characters say about one another. You know, all of these programs, but especially Nemesis, earned their parental guidance ratings very earnestly. You know, I wouldn't quote on the national broadcaster the things that these guys said about each other.
2: Mm. Nathan says, what do you reckon is the best modern UK Prime Minister autobiography?
4: The best modern UK Prime Minister?
2: Autobiography.
4: That's interesting. I mean, there's something fascinating about Gordon Brown, I think. A really complicated figure who sort of sits halfway between very old traditions of the Labour Party, the sort of highly professional and stylized new Labour of the Blair years, and something else completely, which is a much more spiritual, congregationalist type of sense of public service. And also just a quite a stormy figure in emotional terms. But even there, I mean, he released a memoir in 2017 called My Life, Our Times. And I think I remember coming across that title and thinking it said so much about what I was fascinated in with this topic, which is what makes a public figure so confident in collapsing their times to the story of their own life. I mean, that's an astonishing title for a book. It's an astonishing claim for a political figure to make.
2: Mm. Yeah. You wonder why we don't see more, or maybe we do, maybe they just don't sell that well, more of what is a bit of a genre, which is cabinet diaries, because sometimes you would like to know what actually happened around the cabinet table. Like when, for example, the current government was discussing tax changes, what did people say? And, you know, was there a point at which someone said, look, you know, we could do this or this, but I reckon we should do this. I mean, I know Gareth Evans had a cabinet diary book. I think famously Richard Crossman in Britain is the most famous one, isn't he? Tracking the Labour cabinet from the mid-60s through to the early 70s cabinet diaries. But we don't see a lot of them here in Australia. Is that because politicians, A, don't want to tell the truth, or B, are afraid of it?
4: I think, I mean, the time required to commit to a sustained diary is actually really hard. I think the first challenge is I don't know that many ministers are able to quarantine the time they need to diarise properly.
2: Hmm.
4: I mean, at a sort of practical level, most minister is not in control of their diary at a sort of physical, tactile sense. And sort of setting aside 20, 25, 30 minutes a night or a morning to, you know, record in detail your impressions of the day is a very hard thing to do in a busy parliamentary week or fortnight. The sort of big example in Australia is Neil Blewett's A Cabinet Diary, which is released in 1999. And this is his impression of the first couple of years of the Keating government. And it's fascinating. I mean, it's really detailed. It is relentlessly political. It gives you like extensive multi-page blow-by-blow accounts of specific cabinet debates, many of which are super valuable for the historian and valuable if you're a sort of if you're a Labor stalwart or a Labor operative who wants to understand how a government actually worked day to day 35 years ago. I mean, it's an incredible treasure trove. Hard to get published because the market for that sort of storytelling is much smaller. And he was also pushing against much older conventions. I mean, you mentioned Richard Crosman in the UK. That diary was explosive. It triggered court contests. The last parts of it were only published posthumously, but it triggered really a sort of moral panic within the British establishment about who was allowed to do this kind of storytelling. In Australia, we didn't see anything quite like that in 1999 when Neil Blewett went to take his book to the printer, but he did get a very strongly worded letter from John Howard's Secretary of the Department of Prime Minister and Cabinet, who basically reminded Blewett the maximum enforceable penalty for breaking the Crimes Act, which includes official secrets regulations and that sort of thing, was, I think, 5 or 7 years in prison. And, of course, you know, governments are quite powerless to prosecute a former minister for wanting to tell their story of a career. But it does show you just how recently those kinds of strictures on disclosure were still operative. And, you know, in the more recent past, there is still a sort of these questions about who is allowed to do storytelling and who is allowed to disclose from within the cabinet system. They still pop up from time to time. The only other thing I'd sort of say here is it would probably be a mistake to imagine that we will always get the answers from a cabinet diary. Cabinet systems of government are really important, and I think the Albanese government has been very good at maintaining solid traditional cabinet system of government. But we shouldn't imagine that every decision is decided in cabinet, or that decisions aren't capable of being put together elsewhere.
2: Yes. Suresh says on the text line, Phil, the best UK Prime Minister's biography would be Liz Truss, if she ever wrote one, because 47 days in office could be condensed down to one A4 page with no achievements to list.
4: She came out with I can't remember if it was called The Conservative in the Room or 10 Years to Save the West or something like this.
2: It was something like that, wasn't it?
4: It was one of these. And the fact that I can't even remember the title and it was only 2 or 3 years ago tells you something about how ephemeral these kinds of books can be. This is an example of even people with, I think, as you said at the top of the program, fairly limited lists of achievements to their name, don't feel all that shy about rushing into print.
2: Mm. Yeah, we mentioned the reading public. There's no indication of a growing appetite for this, or do you think there is a growing appetite for it?
4: No, I suspect the appetite has well and truly peaked, and I think there's a sense in the reporting in around the mid-2010s that people were actually starting to notice and get really tired of this genre, this whole realm of often too shallow, gimmicky political publishing. And I think some of that attitude led directly to contests about the role of Melbourne University Publishing in this story. I mean, Adler, who I mentioned earlier,
2: because they published a lot of them, didn't they?
4: A lot of them. I mean, if you go to a Lifeline book fair, which I did on the weekend here in Canberra, and you sort of go looking at the Australian politics table, you'll see a lot of MUP logos on the spines of a lot of books published by a lot of Australian politicians between that period. And there was, I think, by the end of those years, a sense that we were sort of trying to mine and extract value where there wasn't any.
2: Yes, one of my texters says, Liz Truss did run the Conservative Speech Fest where Bridget McKenzie and Tony Abbott spoke. Janice says, are there any female political autobiographies? If not, what an indication of gender bias in the political leadership sphere? Well, yeah, there are. There, I mean, Julie Gillard's written books.
4: Yep. Yeah, she has multiple. And the response to hers is really interesting. I mean, I will say one of the things I wanted to do in this book was to run with the idea that there's more to Gillard's story than gender, and there's more to the story of gender in Australian politics than Gillard. And I think both of those ideas are really important. In some ways, the most striking example of controversy and backlash following a woman's political memoir in Australia is the story of Cheryl Curnow.
2: She didn't include one salient fact.
4: Well, it's partly about that, but I think there's more going on. I think this is the story of someone who desperately wanted, at the end of a really turbulent period in politics, to get out there and explain what it was like to be a woman on the front lines of political argy-bargy in the middle of the Howard years, what it was like to go from the pretty independent, free-minded Australian Democrats to the much more machine-like Labor Party, in whose systems she wasn't well-grounded, didn't have good indoctrination, and often felt that she wasn't well-supported. And she announced basically the second she lost the seat of Dixon in November 2001 that she would write a memoir about her 4 years with the Labor Party and what had gone wrong. She did write that memoir. It's called Speaking for Myself Again. It does tell a pretty openly feminist story about how problematic the culture of Australian politics was at that time. And even before the book had appeared, there were lines of attack quite clearly established in the press that said things like whinging for myself again, precious princess will blame everyone but herself. I mean, these are the lines of criticism that are made before the book is out. So I do think that there is, yes, the choice not to reveal her the nature of her relationship with Labor's then deputy leader Gareth Evans.
2: It was a pretty significant omission. I mean,

0: manufacturing services at the time suggested that actually a lot of the public weren't that fussed about whether this detail was included or not.
1: They mightn't have been fussed, but, you know, it should have been there.
0: Yeah, I mean, the other point that I think many have made in the decades since is we can't have that standard for Cheryl Curnow, but not for any of her male peers.
1: Well, that's true too.
0: That's a fairly important point.
1: That is true too, which in Bob Hawke's case would require a substantial appendix. I mean,
0: sure would.
1: All right. Interesting. Interesting conversation too. Josh, terrific to have had your company and time. Thank you.
0: Thanks so much, Philip.
1: Dr. Joshua Black is an historian and speechwriter, and his book is called Performance Politics. It's around at the moment. Some interesting ideas there. 1-300-800-222. Keep that number handy. You'll need it for the Mighty Challenge a bit later on. We've got plenty coming up. Hugh Rimmer is going to lead the Nightlife News breakdown for us. Michael Yand has got a very interesting story about the international bond market too. So have a listen to that as well. That's all coming up in the following hour. Philip Clark with you. This is Nightlife on ABC Local Radio.
2: When you need to know,
3: Environment Minister Penny Sharp, credit where it's due, she listened to our community and her department did, and they're running a trial.
2: When experts speak,
4: I think there's a heavy onus on the government now to justify the process it has used.
5: It's on ABC New South Wales.
6: Hello, this is ABC News with David Rowlands. The UK Foreign Secretary says the country had to call out Israeli settler violence in the occupied West Bank before it was too late to save the two-state solution. Israel has indicated that closing the US consulate is among a series of retaliatory measures in response to Britain, France and Canada, among others, announcing sanctions on Israeli settlements, which are deemed illegal under international law. Ed Miliband says he anticipated the Israeli backlash, but it was time to act.
7: Some of what Israel is doing, like trying to close down our consulate, will be damaging for the Palestinian people. But it is right to act because the bigger danger here is the wider suffering and oppression of the Palestinian people, which is continuing unabated. And we have a responsibility to seek to make a difference.
6: The federal opposition leader has met with the Prime Minister after writing to him with demands for the government's expected immigration crackdown. Here's political reporter Lexi Jernowick.
8: Seen by the ABC, Angus Taylor's letter to Anthony Albanese today calls on the government to adopt the coalition's immigration policy, which includes linking Australia's migration intake to the number of new homes built. Mr Taylor also writes a 10-point list of demands for any legislation that Labor puts forward, including making it illegal for someone to repatriate terrorist sympathisers. This afternoon, Mr Taylor and Shadow Home Affairs Minister John O'Dunham met with Mr Albanese to discuss Labor's future migration plans. No date has been set for the government to unveil changes to Australia's migration settings after Home Affairs Minister Tony Burke postponed a scheduled appearance at the National Press Club in August.
6: Researchers at the artificial intelligence giant Anthropic say they're worried that the technology could threaten humanity. The BBC's Chris Vallance takes up the story.
9: Anthropic's Evan Hubinger said in a post on X that the risk from current AI models was low, but he was worried that the technology might soon become able to improve itself to the point where it poses an existential risk to humanity. "We really do earnestly believe AI poses a species-ending risk to humans," he wrote. Mr. Hubinger added that Anthropic was trying its best, but to paraphrase, it hadn't figured out how to keep future superintelligent AIs acting in line with human values, called alignment in AI jargon and his own area of expertise.
6: Funeral ceremonies have begun in Oslo for Norway's King Harald V. Thousands of Norwegians have gathered to honour the popular and modernising monarch who reigned for 35 years. Among the guests are the monarchs of Sweden, Denmark, Spain, the Netherlands, Belgium and Jordan. The heir to the British throne, Prince William, is also expected, as well as presidents from a range of European countries. These mourners in the Norwegian capital spoke about what the king meant to them.
10: King Harald was, as many Norwegians I used to call, the national grandfather of sorts. He was like the beloved grandfather.
11: I think a king is a person that has a role to gather people, especially in difficult times, and he has definitely done that through the years.
6: Airbnb.

0: And other short-term home rental companies are set to face more restrictions as the European Commission proposes unified rules to help authorities tackle a housing crunch in tourism hotspots. The move by the EU aims to harmonise rules across Europe after authorities in cities including Paris, Barcelona and Venice have struggled against too many different laws that have also posed legal challenges. The shortage of affordable housing due to the surge in short-term holiday rentals has prompted residents, especially young Europeans, to take to the streets in protest. Back home, and the Australian Islamic Centre says the death of two children in a horror crash in Melbourne's West yesterday afternoon has brought unimaginable sadness to the community. Costa Haritos reports from the Royal Children's Hospital in Melbourne.
1: 11-year-old Osama El-Holi and 7-year-old Sarah El-Holi were killed after the car they were travelling in yesterday rolled near Parwin on Melbourne's western outskirts. The Australian Islamic Centre has released the children's names with the permission of their families and says it's focusing on supporting them during this difficult time. Five other children remain at the Royal Children's Hospital in a stable condition and have been visited by loved ones today. A 34-year-old woman who was behind the wheel at the time is also recovering from minor injuries as investigators continue their work to determine how the tragic incident unfolded.
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2: Yes, well, hello, and how are you? Philip Clark with you on ABC Local Radio. We are right around the country. Good to be with you. Wherever you are, you should be getting us loud and clear. 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And you can listen to our podcasts that way as well. I'll put that chat with Josh Black about political memoirs up there as a podcast a bit later. Thank you, Fran from Logan, who just jumped in on that discussion about Cheryl Curnow's memoir, where she never disclosed the relationship she had with Gareth Evans, which many saw as a mistake. Fran says she didn't have to do this. There's no reason for her to disclose the relationship. Bob Hawke was never treated like Cheryl Curnow. At the time, that's probably true, Fran. Fran makes another point. Australian Security Service has actively protected and kept Harold Holt's liaisons out of the news. Cheryl Curnow was publicly attacked by mostly male media. How unusual. That is true about Harold Holt, actually. That's true. Fran, it was, not making excuses for it, but it was a different era, wasn't it? But that's right, Harold Holt was. Well, there was much to tell, wasn't there, about his liaisons. But they were kept out of the news. It was a very different media environment. 1-300-800-222. Coming up in this hour, we'll talk with Hugh Remington, who'll lead the Nightlife News breakdown for us. Michael Yander on the trouble in the world bond market, particularly the US bond market. It's bigger than the stock market, the bond market. It's very important, and a lot of people are very concerned about what's going on. So hear Michael out on this. And Cedric Bardy will join us too on some important developments in a medical matter, which is very sad, childhood dementia, I know. More on that in this hour as well. The Mighty Challenge is on its way. Let's kick things off with an Nightlife News Breakdown.
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2: Well, welcome to News Breakdown. Prime Minister Anthony Albanese was in the spotlight today, not declaring his honorary membership of a golf course. Not sure whether he knew he was a member, but it was promised a taxpayer-funded grant. At the 2025 election, the government committed to give the Marrickville Golf Club in Anthony Albanese's seat of Grainger $6 million. The independent MP Helen Haynes was one voice saying transparency was needed here.
3: It's okay to be an honorary member, but you need to declare it so that it can be seen and that people can make a decision then as to whether there's been any undue influence.
2: Yes, the opposition was pretty keen to jump in here because they've probably got memories of Shadow Infrastructure Minister Bridget McKenzie, who resigned as sports minister in 2020 when she didn't declare her a membership of a gun club. And she says the ministerial code of conduct requires ministers to declare personal interests.
4: You need to declare that so that when it receives funding, as this golf club in Marrickville did, the public is very clear of that you've taken steps to deal with that potential and perceived or actual conflict of interest in the awarding of funding.
2: Yes, well, joining us for the Nightlife News Breakdown tonight is Hugh Remington, National Affairs Editor at 10 Years First. Hugh, good evening to you. Welcome back to Nightlife.
5: G'day, Phil.
2: We've been talking about prime ministers and legacies, but also about the death of Bob Hawke's former wife and biographer, Blanche Dalpage. Like, your thoughts on her contribution and legacy a bit later on. But look, first on this blow up over the golf membership. Look, it may seem a bit trivial in its substance, but was the concern really in the way that Mr. Albanese responded? If he'd responded in a different way, might things have been different? Here he is in question time today explaining his membership.
6: 15 years ago, someone decided to say, oh, we'll make him an honorary member. I don't have a card. I don't go in there. I haven't been in there for years. I used to walk my dog along the path, as lots of people do.
2: Yes, he went on to point out the membership was hardly amounted to much financial benefit.
6: In 2012, I've been advised that I got honorary membership. Someone made a decision. I don't have a card. I don't go to the club.
5: Order.
6: But I make this point, Mr. Speaker. If anyone wants to join, what they need for 2 years' membership is $5.
2: Yeah, well, okay. But was his kind of... I don't know. What do you think of the response here, Hugh? I mean, he might have played it differently and just talked it down, mightn't he?
7: It's to his great advantage that he's not a golfer.
2: No. Yes, well, exactly.
7: So the golf club, the Marrickville Golf Club, is a totally local community location. Awesome. It is, as it says, it's pretty low key.
2: Golfers would know that it would be interested in this. It's a par 62. So it's not exactly a championship golf course, no.
7: And quite often some of the holes get blocked off so they can do other events, picnics and the like.
2: That's right.
7: So the reason why the money got spent is that it's on a bend in the Cook's River. And when the river floods, the problem with it is that raw sewage out of the golf club, I'm not quite sure the mechanism by which this operates, but it flows into the Cook's River. And so the $6 million was something which Albanese, as a local member, when he was in opposition, so during the coalition years, would put up for something to fix the golf club and nothing came of it. They get into office. It was a promise he made. And so as part of a group of grants, overwhelmingly to enable promises to be kept to the electorate, and of course most of those were in Labour electorates, sums of money were put out for these community needs. He said it was a promise and we kept our promise. Now, so is there some devious conflict of interest? In the most technical sense, there is a tiny, tiny difficulty. And that is that as Bridget McKenzie took great pleasure in reading Anthony Albanese's own ministerial code of conduct, it says that conflicts of interest or perceived conflicts of interest, whether they are pecuniary interests or not, have to be declared. So in that lies room for the argument to be made that it doesn't need to be a pecuniary interest. It just has to be an interest. And that this one wasn't declared. He knew about it for a number of years. It was honorary. It was effectively peppercorn, almost worthless. Nevertheless, in a strictly technical black letter law sense, he should have declared something which was an interest, even if it was not effectively a pecuniary interest. And of course, Bridget McKenzie has some dog in the fight because she gave $36,000, not $6 million, but $36,000 to a gun club, of which she says she didn't know at the time she'd received an honorary membership as part of her political role, and that had been the thing which led to her resigning from the front bench back in 2020. So is this a fatal blow to Anthony Albanese? No, nor should it be. But it is enough for those who wish to think ill of Anthony Albanese to just be another little barnacle on his bottom, that he's not always perfect in his management down to the letter of every matter. And these grants are always, you know, have that potential to be controversial because people who miss out on grants have a habit of grumbling about them.
2: Mm. Yeah, the whole point goes back to something that I've long advocated, Hugh, is that these grant schemes are just, you know, rorts and potentials for pork barrelling, which governments, that's why governments set them up. The government shouldn't be handing out, you know, money to suburban golf clubs. That's the job of local councils and state governments. And we know why these grant programs are there. It's so that federal MPs can, you know, exert influence.
7: Well, yes, that tends to be the practical effect of it. However, the raising of revenue in Australia is enjoyed most at the Commonwealth tier of government because of the tax powers that go with the Commonwealth, which the states can only envy and local government can only dream of. And so there are all kinds of noble and useful things that can be done with taxpayer money that that should be dotted around. And, for example, Bridget McKenzie pointed out that with the gun club that she was dealing with, you had a gun club that had no women's toilets and no disabled access to any toilets. So the $36,000 that she found and approved for that gun club enabled women to go to the toilet when they went to the gun club. It's not that evil. But, you know, the fact in the sports rorts affair under the Morrison government was that it seemed to have got completely out of hand. Mm. And Labor came in to office on a promise of integrity on these matters. They rode in. They were getting votes from people who were sick of that sort of behavior. So there is a vulnerability here for Labor. Anthony Albanese in Parliament and elsewhere has sort of oscillated between being indignant about it and making light of it. But I think making light of it is probably reasonable in the scheme of things, but it's, you know, it's not entirely without some cost to him.
2: Yeah.
7: And something will be made of it. There'll be one line is able to be used against him over this.
2: Yes. Well, I looked onto a matter that I think is probably more consequential, and the ongoing bitterness between Liberal frontbencher and SAS veteran Andrew Hastie. And One Nation. Andrew Hastie's been targeted by One Nation for giving evidence in the case of Victoria Cross recipient Ben Robert Smith, who's facing charges over war crimes allegations. Andrew Hastie's called Pauline Hanson and Barnaby Joyce lying cowards after he claimed a One Nation cartoon portrayed him as a traitor. Pauline Hanson's posted this cartoon on social media over a month ago, and she's now pinned it to the top of her X account and references Andrew Hastie as a traitor no less than 8 times. You might think for a man who served his country with distinction, this is a step too far. Andrew Hastie represents the Western Australian seat of Canning, and this is a seat that One Nation feels it could win. Andrew Hastie's now used a letter to supporters to promise to take on Pauline Hanson and her chief strategist, James Ashby, directly, even hinting at court action. He was taking Pauline Hanson and Barnaby Joyce on directly today with this challenge.
5: I'm calling on Pauline Hanson and Barnaby Joyce to either own this, don't be weak, don't be cowards, own it, and explain why I'm a traitor and why other veterans are traitors, or delete it.
2: He wasn't the only one to give evidence. Of course, there were about 20 other SAS soldiers who did as well. But the One Nation leader, Pauline Hanson's, not stepping backwards.
8: I'm not going to delete the cartoon. I encourage people, if you want to go and have a look at yourself, please go look at Please Explain Hastie for Hastie. So anyway, I'd encourage people to go and have a look at it.
2: She went on.
8: It is a satirical cartoon, for Christ's sake. Barnaby Joyce was classified as a beetroot. He's now part of the party. Did he jump up and down about it? So stop making a mountain out of molehill. And his cartoons have been very well received by the Australian public.
2: You might say accusing a former serviceman, SAS soldier, of being a traitor is another matter entirely, though, than criticism of Barnaby Joyce. Andrew Hastie insists One Nation's picked a fight with the wrong veteran. Pauline Hanson says she's never called him a traitor, although the cartoon is on her website. Might there be defamation action imminent here? And would One Nation be thinking the publicity might be worth it? And how do you think this is playing, Hugh?
7: Well, defamation is difficult because there is a kind of get out for satire to a certain degree and for political commentary. You know, the courts, if he wants to go down that way, will go wherever they go. But Pauline Hanson's being far too cute when she says that she hasn't called him a traitor. This is on her official YouTube channel. She's giving it, as you just heard there, every push to have it seen as often as possible. I've watched it in this cartoon. He's repeatedly described as a traitor. And there is a lot going on here. Of course, where it comes from a number of things. One is they want his seat in Western Australia because they've had the secret harbour by-election, which was won by One Nation just a couple of weeks ago, and that covers some of the same territory as Andrew Hastie's federal seat. So, you know, there's a political fight for a seat there. But there's something far more deeply personal about this, and that is that Gina Rinehart, who was the main financial backer of Pauline Hanson, has taken a tilt against Andrew Hastie. Kerry Stokes, who is such a powerful figure in Western Australia in particular, has also taken a personal tilt against Andrew Hastie. Why? Because Andrew Hastie gave evidence in the defamation hearing, the trial that Ben Robert Smith brought on against the Fairfax Papers and its journalists, and Ben Robert Smith lost in the to the civil test. He was found to have committed war crimes. Now, Ben Robert Smith is now being charged with criminal offences of war crimes, which he denies, and that will go through its own process. But interestingly enough, it was recently reported that among One Nation supporters, the figure most prized in Australia, the most honoured in Australia after Pauline Hanson, this is a, in her own supporter group, is Ben Robert Smith. It's not Barnaby Joyce. It's not any other member of her party. It's Ben Robert Smith. So she sees herself as drumming this up to increase that pro-Ben Robert Smith argument. What did Andrew Hastie do? He gave evidence, as he was required to do, on subpoena, so-called, as were others. You know, any one of us is people in this country, not only citizens, but anyone else can be subpoenaed to appear before a court. And our job in front of that court, our duty to the court and to the nation, is to give our best evidence as we know it. I was in court when he gave that evidence. He didn't give any direct evidence that he saw Ben Robert Smith kill anyone or do anything proper. His evidence was circumstantial, but he gave it, one presumes, to the best of his ability. That does not make a traitor. And it is
2: not in any way, shape, or form. No,
7: it is profoundly revolting that an officer of SAS regiment should be defamed in this manner for fun, for political advantage, for the sneering value of it. It is wrong. And so the fact that this is up and Pauline Hanson is doing it there, of course, she won't give a toss what I think about it. But I think any reasonable person looking at this would say Andrew Hastie has acted according to his oath, his requirements as a citizen of the country, and he's done it to the best of his ability. He does not deserve to be called a traitor, as he is repeatedly called in this process, and particularly not for political advantage.
2: Calling Barnaby Joyce a beetroot or even a beetrooter to a veteran being called a traitor, I think is a

0: Very significant difference indeed. All right, look, to international concerns, the Australian government's decided against joining the UK, Canada, France and other European nations in imposing tough new trade sanctions, which would ban imports and goods from Israeli settlements in the occupied West Bank. Look, it might be a little tokenistic, but the Foreign Affairs Minister, Penny Wong, said she had concerns about the blanket ban and she's not going to join in with these other countries, UK in particular, but as I said, Canada, France and others. Here she is in the Senate today explaining the government's decision.
1: For years, Australia has worked with international partners to build momentum for peace and to keep a two-state solution alive. The Netanyahu government's actions in the West Bank, the rapid expansion of settlements, the proposed E1 settlement development and flagrant settler violence are extinguishing the possibility of a two-state solution. A two-state solution is the only path to enduring peace and security for Israelis and Palestinians, and this is why with partners we recognise Palestine and are strengthening the institutional foundations of the state of Palestine. With partners we impose travel bans and targeted sanctions on Israeli ministers and others for their role in illegal settlements and settler violence. We have stated businesses should not bid for construction tenders for illegal settlement developments. And today I can announce Australia is pursuing further targeted measures in coordination with international partners to deter illegal settlements and settler violence. Australia is not at this time pursuing a blanket-style import ban. We have concerns about the implementation of a blanket ban and unintended consequences for Australian businesses, for Palestinians and for Israelis.
0: Yes, Hugh, Australia has joined with other countries on related issues. Why not this time? Because it's quite clear that Israel's actions in the West Bank are designed to make a two-state solution impossible, aren't they?
2: Yes, I mean, I don't think it's inarguable, but of course everything is arguable when it comes to the Middle East. But we should not be receiving any goods that come from illegal settlements on the West Bank because they are effectively stolen goods. They're illegal settlements. So if there's products coming out of it, we shouldn't be accepting it. We shouldn't be trading in those goods. It's for us. It's like us, receiving
0: stolen goods. I can't imagine actually that we are, because I can't imagine what these goods would be. But anyway.
2: Well, it's interesting because you heard there from Penny Wong, she said there are difficulties with implementation, and this is part of the issue because there's not a lot. If you look at Amnesty International, which favours a ban on goods from the West Bank out of those settlements, they can't define exactly what those goods are, and many of them get put into a sort of an Israeli packaging chain, and then which bits come from Israel, which bits come from the West Bank, it's naturally sort of fuzzy, and Penny Wong hinted towards what that might be. What might they be? Well, the dates, apparently herbs, there's some construction material, stone and so on might come out. So for the amount of money involved, it is difficult to implement and probably not worth the fuss of doing it. And there are other ways in which we can make our statements around around the illegality of West Bank settlement and settler violence. There's a lot of violence in the Middle East. It goes all around. It's make no mistake. But we saw the U.S. ambassador, Mick Huckabee, who is a very, very strongly pro-Israel figure, just in the last few days saying terror is terror when he went to see what was actually taking place with the violence being done against Palestinians in the West Bank.
0: No, it's terrible. It's terrible.
2: So it's gone on for a long time, and it's the fact that it is, notionally opposed by the Israeli government, but seems to continue without a lot of difficulty. It doesn't bring credit to Israel.
0: No, it does not. Well, and clearly, and with this new settlement that they're trying to get going at the moment, that will kibosh, because it will break up the contiguous nature of the West Bank anyway and make it very difficult for there to be any two-state. But then again, Mr. Netanyahu has said on numerous occasions that he does not support a two-state solution, and in his view, there won't be one. Look, just before you go, Hugh, on a sad note, the passing of Blanche Delpaget, author and biographer and widow of former Australian Prime Minister Bob Hawke. We spoke with Josh Black in our first hour, but Hugh, you were reporting through the Hawke era. Your memories of her?
2: I thought she was just wonderful. And I got to spend some time with her and with Bob. We're going back now 15 years or so when her book came out. She did two biographies of Bob Hawke. There was the famous one, which she wrote, came out, I think it was 1982, after he had broken off with her because he didn't think he could become prime minister if he divorced Hazel. And she said to me, I wanted to kill him. I seriously wanted to kill him, and it broke off. And she had fantasies as to how she would kill him. But she put those energies into the first biography of him, which was a brilliant book. It was really just a masterful piece of biography of Hawke and how he got to be where he was as he was in the act of taking office. Then she wrote another biography, which was of his time as prime minister. And when that book came out, I think in 2010, I spent time with them both. And I've seen her a number of times since. She was always the most amazing company, an absolute live wire, so smart. She was had great energies, great sense of humor, a wickedness, a flirtatiousness to her. I saw her just probably 2 or 3 months ago, I think. And she did have that way of flirting kind of ridiculously with you. And you flirted back with her because that was the way in which you engaged with her. She was so much fun, a brilliant writer, not just of nonfiction, but also of fiction. This Plantagenet series of historic novels were, really highly reviewed by all those experts and stuff like that, and a big loss, and a great character.
0: Good on you. All right, Hugh, always great to talk. Appreciate it. Thank you.
2: All the best, Phil. Take care.
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0: Yes, 1-300-800-222 is the number. If you'd like to call, if you send me texts, which I'm happy to read, it's good if you put your name on them because then we're all having a conversation, aren't we? We know who's doing what. 1-300-800-222. They've got to send a text. The text number is 0467-922-702. A lot of people are worried about the bond market worldwide and the US bond market in particular. Crude oil is up again, by the way, over $100 live from the US markets. The Dow is down, so is the NASDAQ as well. To discuss the markets, the bond market in particular, Michael Yander joins us.
3: Economics.
0: Ian Verrin, the ABC's Chief Business Correspondent, is off on a few weeks' leave. So joining us tonight for Business and Economics is Michael Yander, Editor of the ABC News Business Reporting Team. Michael, good evening to you. Welcome back to Nightlife.
5: Good evening, Phil.
0: You've been speaking for a special episode of ABC Business Daily, the podcast, to a frequent Nightlife commentator, one former banker and financial commentator, Satyajit Das. Now, we've spoken to Das a lot over the years, but the topic you spoke to him about was rather concerning. This is the potential for another major global financial crisis, a Bondmageddon. Talk to us about this.
5: Well, a Bondmageddon that may also coincide with an AI bust, and that's obviously the big fear, and be a contributor to said AI bust, because, of course, what's happening in the Bondmageddon, as many people have called it, and Das uses that in inverted commas, because as he points out, the interest rates in absolute terms are not that high. They haven't even risen that much this year, about half a percentage point, but we've come off such ultra low levels, both post COVID, but also really post GFC, that even this modest rise in interest rates is putting huge stress on the system.
0: Explain the bond market to listeners who are often puzzled about this, particularly the US bonds, which are a major stabilising force in the world economy, aren't they?
5: Well, they have since World War II, under the Bretton Woods system, US government bonds have been the safe asset, formerly backed by gold. And of course, when the gold standard fell over and the US dollar stopped being backed by gold, US bonds were backed by the reputation and the power of the US government and its economy, but that power is waning. The stability of the US economy and the US dollar has also started waning. The predictability, of course, under President Trump has definitely waned. And people are getting very concerned about the sustainability of US government finances. The deficit is huge. The debt has now passed US $40 trillion. The financing costs on the interest alone are somewhere around $3 to $4 billion US dollars per day, about 80 or 90 billion US dollars a month that has to be paid out in interest. It's becoming one of the largest line items in the US government
0: budget.
5: They spend
0: more on debt repayment than they do on defence.
5: Yeah, and their defence spending has been going up and will go up further as this adventure in Iran continues. So the thing to remember for people who don't know much about finance is the bond market is actually the most important market. It's much bigger than the share markets globally, and it's also just critical for the functioning of the global financial system.
0: Because the US puts out bonds, which are people buy these bonds, essentially giving the US money because they spend more than they are earning. And it's an inverse relationship, isn't it? If fewer people want the bonds, the interest rate goes up.
5: Yes, because the price of the bond goes down in the secondary market. Yeah. So bonds that have been issued by the US government, if people think inflation is going to be higher and so they want a higher return, they will pay a lower price to buy those bonds than when they were issued. And as you say, Phil, when the price of the bond falls, the interest rate goes up. In fact, that was one of the questions Ross Gittins asked me when I did a job interview for a cadetship at the Sydney Morning Herald before I started working at the ABC.
0: Just explain to listeners why this is important, because...
5: Well, because you've got the $40 trillion US dollars in debt that the US government has outstanding, a lot of which is held by the US Federal Reserve. And as Das pointed out to me, the US Federal Reserve is actually sitting on unrealized losses of around $1 trillion because of the fall in bond values as interest rates are pushed up. It's also important to the financial system globally because US bonds in particular, but sovereign bonds in general in the big Western economies, act as a benchmark for other interest rates. So particularly in the US, Donald Trump is concerned about the long-term interest rate on bonds, on 10 and 30-year bonds in particular, because in the US you take out 30-year mortgages. So for existing US homeowners, they don't get hit by rising interest rates from the Fed the way we do here. But for anyone trying to get a new mortgage, they're becoming increasingly expensive in the US because even though the Fed hasn't raised interest rates yet, although a lot of people think they may do later this month, the longer-term interest rates in the bond market have been pushing up and making that long-term debt more expensive. And that's not great for the US economy and the property sector, which we, of course, know Donald Trump has a lot of historical interests in.
0: Every time I look at the US debt, I don't understand it because, America can never trade its way out of this debt level, so I don't know what's going to happen.
5: Well, who's going to come and forcibly reclaim what they've owed?
0: I know, and someone says, well, you know, it doesn't really matter because after all the US prints its own money, so they just print more money.
5: But then the problem is inflation, so it's the spiral you can get in, because that is, of course, one solution to an unsustainable debt burden is you just... The central bank prints more money to pay for it. But, of course, putting more money into the system debases the currency and boosts the inflation rate, which then pushes interest rates higher and slows economic activity further. And that's the spiral you can get into. Doesn't generally work out well, as history has shown. And if people think the US is a problem, look at Japan. Japan has some really pressing problems with debt. Government debt there is somewhere close to 250% of GDP, of the size of the Japanese economy. Interest rates in Japan, coming from zero levels for decades, have now risen to around the 3% mark for longer-term interest rates, which is the highest basically on record. And what that is doing is likely to push the interest repayments on Japanese government debt to about 30% of Japanese government outlays.
0: Above. Oh, no. But what's a bond Mageddon mean? I mean, like, this is what I mean when I think about it. I can't get my head around, because I think, well, how's it going to end?
5: Well, because
0: what happens?
5: These formerly safe assets that you've had, you know, the market loses confidence. The biggest flow-on effect is this surge in interest rates, and this is where it ties in with the artificial intelligence boom slash bubble, depending which view you take on how valuable the technology will prove to be. But as Das points out, trillions of dollars of investment have flowed and are scheduled to flow into this AI build-out. In the recent past, a lot of that's come from company cash flows, but increasingly that's coming from debt, from private credit, from debt, corporate debt issued by some of the big players, your Alphabets, your Nvidias, your Oracles. Oracle has had debt issues this year with the credit default swaps on its debt surging as people seeking extra insurance against the risk of default. So if the interest rates on safe, so-called safe government debt push higher, it's making the borrowing costs to fund this AI boom also higher, which means the returns that you need on those AI investments have to be even higher to justify all the outlays. So the mechanics of a bond Mageddon is, as interest rates surge, the return on any other financial asset has to rise to meet it. And if it can't rise, the value of that asset, much like the bond price we discussed earlier, has to fall. So as interest rates rise on bonds, share markets tend to go down. And you can reach a point at which things just start cracking.
0: Are we there? What does he think?
5: Das thinks that we're not there yet. When I speak to him, his vibes are around the 2006-2007 kind of period leading up to the 2008 financial crisis. He thinks the crunch time will come in probably 18 months to 2 years' time, and particularly depending how the returns on artificial intelligence, the revenue it can generate, actually stack up against the trillions of dollars of investment that's forecast to go into it by then.
0: This is how we've got a little grab here. This is how Das concludes his chat on the podcast.
6: We have lived in this pseudo reality for 20 years because we never resolved the problems of the GFC. We never did. And the science fiction writer Philip Dick once said, you know, we are bombarded with pseudo realities. Reality is that which, when you stop believing in it, does not go away. And that is the moment that is now rapidly approaching.
0: Well, the world is full of doomsayers.
5: Yeah, well, and for those who don't know, Philip K. Dick wrote the novel that inspired Blade Runner, amongst many other novels that inspired films, and very few of them were optimistic about the future of technology and humanity. But I think what Das is saying there is fundamental, that we... our answer to the global financial crisis, which was caused by too much debt and misallocated debt, in that case into the US housing market, and this financial creativity to create instruments based on those bad US housing loans, our answer to it was more debt and pushing interest rates really low for a long time. And now we're bearing the fruit of that, and partly through the US's own making with the war in Iran, we've now got a supply crunch driven inflation surge that's putting pressure on interest rates for already over indebted governments in particular, but also the private sector. And something's got to give at some point.
0: Michael, always love talking with you. Michael Yander is the editor of the ABC's News Business Reporting Team. Michael, thanks for your time.
5: Thanks, Phil.
0: Check out the podcast too, ABC Business Daily, a terrific summary of what's happening. All righty, we've got an interesting health story coming up. Joan in Tasmania, I agree with you. I'll read your text in a minute. Here's Missy Higgins.

0: Yeah, Missy Higgins.
1: And the special two. All right, let's talk health.
2: Health.
0: A major Australian research breakthrough is offering new hope for children with a rare and devastating form of dementia. Scientists have used patient-derived brain cells, advanced imaging and artificial intelligence to identify some existing medicines that could slow brain damage and help manage symptoms of Sanfilippo syndrome, potentially fast-tracking treatment because the drug's already approved for other conditions. To tell us more, joining us is Professor Cedric Bardi. He's the lead researcher on the study from Flinders University and the South Australian Health and Medical Research Institute. Cedric, good evening to you. Welcome to Nightlife.
3: Thanks for having me.
0: Now, I'm sure most of our listeners are not familiar with Sanfilippo syndrome. Tell me what it is and how does it affect children?
3: So Sanfilippo is a form of child dementia. So I think most people will be more familiar with dementia in adult or aging populations.
0: Yeah.
3: And usually when I talk about it, like people say, wait, I didn't realize it could affect children as well. So it's a bit more complex. So what we categorize at child dementia is basically about 100 different rare disorder, genetic disorders.
0: Mm-hmm.
3: And Sanfilippo syndrome is one of the most prevalent and
0: how prevalent is it? How many children get this?
3: I think there's one in about 3,000 children getting child dementia and in Australia. And just so including all the genetic forms. And in I think the last number I got, like just in with Sanfilippo syndrome, just so one form of this, there's about 100 families, you know, affected in Australia.
0: Yeah.
3: So it's rare, but it's quite significant.
0: What happens with the progress of the disease?
3: Well, I was going to say, just to put this a bit more in perspective, because people are more familiar with cancer, but it basically kills as many children as childhood cancer,
0: right.
3: When you count all the childhood dementia. So it's they are rare disease, but they are pretty dramatic. And so what happens? So the different genetic form might work a little bit differently, but Sanfilippo syndrome in particular, it's not categorized as a neurodevelopment disorder like autism, because even though it's the disease is inherited from the parents, so the child is born with it, at the first few years of their life, there's nothing at the symptomatic level that is wrong. So quite often the kids are perfectly happy, normal, healthy kids, walking around, running around, having fun. Until about 4 or 5 years old in the context of Sanfilippo. And around then, that's when things start going a little bit different. And a lot of the families I talk to, they explain the challenge also for them to find a doctor that can diagnose the issues. Sometimes at first it's very mild, so sometimes the doctors tell them, look, it's normal, every kid is different, but the parents have a feeling there's something not right. So once it's diagnosed around 4 or 5 years old, at first there's quite a bit of hyperactivity and a difficulty to learn new things, and slowly they start forgetting all the things they learned in their life. So words, for example, if they start losing words. And so think about dementia in adult and Parkinson in a 5-10 years old, and most kids with childhood dementia will die before 10 years old. For Sanfilippo, they usually die around teenage. So you can imagine, like it's a slow disease, so it progresses quite slowly. It's a terminal disease. There's no cure, and. It's not just horrific for the children, obviously, but also the family that have to cope with that is really difficult. Really difficult.
0: You can imagine. Absolutely tragic. So tell me, how you use brain cells grown from patients and AI and some imaging to test potential treatments. Tell me about this.
3: Yeah, so what happened is that, so this is what I've been doing for quite some time in different sort of disorders with We've used this approach initially for adult dementia, and we published, when I was in the US training, we published the first scientific paper in Nature showing that we can use these methods, which is basically taking skin cells from people, reprogramming them into stem cells, and then into brain tissue. So you have live brain tissue from, let's say, a patient with dementia. And because we start just with a small skin cell biopsy, we can do that with healthy donors in parallel using the same methods. So what it means is that at the end, you end up with live brain tissue from someone with a disease, so childhood dementia, dementia, Parkinson, whatever, and a healthy brain tissue, you know, to compare with. Then you compare the disease, and it's all in the laboratory, so it doesn't put anyone at risk. It's all humans, but it doesn't involve any animal. It does, you know, capture the genetics of the patients, so it's very accurate in that sense. And because it's all in the lab, you know, we can do as many things as we want without putting anyone at risk.
0: Yeah, now these drugs that you have identified, they're already approved for other conditions, aren't they?
3: Yeah, so just to backtrack a little bit, what happened? So we've used this, some people call it brain in a dish, but I want to be careful that this is not a real brain in a dish. This is really brain tissue from the patients, but they're live brain tissue. So it let us test drugs on them and see if we can reverse the differences we see in the tissue from these patients. So this is a technology that we've developed in the lab. And these, I think it was 6 years ago, or I don't know, a few years ago, when I myself, I had never heard about childhood dementia. And this man with Megan Mack, who has 2 kids with Sanfilippo syndrome, reached out and say, "Oh, can we use this technology to help children with dementia?" And so that's where we started. And so what's important to understand is that this child dementia are genetic. So the cure is going to be a gene therapy, most likely. And there are gene therapies that are currently in clinical trial being tested on these kids. The problem is that these clinical trials are kind of encouraging in some ways. This seems to work to some extent, but only when the kids are treated very young, like around 2 years of age. But like I told you, for Sanfilippo, most of these kids are diagnosed around 4 or 5 years old. So a few years ago, when the family heard the news of these clinical trials, they were quite devastated because they're like, "Well, what's that going to do to my kids? You know, like if, you know, my kid is 6 years old, 7 years old, and you're telling me that, you know, this gene therapy we've been waiting for so long on about, you know, it's only going to help kids who are when at 3 or 2 years old. It's too late for my kids, basically, and for most of them." So they told us, "Look, can we try to use your technology, these brain in dish models, to screen some drugs that can be given to the kids quite quickly? And even if it doesn't cure the disease, if it just help them managing the
0: To
3: symptoms,
0: manage it,
3: that'll be such a win. That'll be such a win, you know, like, because it's just very difficult." So that's what this project started, and so driven by this request from the family, and so we work with a lot of people, you know, in Australia, including some brilliant, you know, PhD students and doctors and researchers in the lab, and we got skin cells from Australian kids with the disease and healthy kids, and we spent a couple of years finding the differences, like I said earlier, you know, between the kids with disease and not. And then we could, then I can take no credit in that part, but you know, some brilliant pediatricians, especially Nick Smith at the Women and Children, cherry-picked 65 or 63 drugs that they thought would have a good chance to help these children, but they have no evidence, really scientific evidence for it. And that's what we started with. So we screened this drug. And because we wanted to, in fact, you're right, said they were what we call repurposed drugs. So the drugs that were not completely new drugs that we invented, you know, they were drugs that were used for other conditions. And it has the advantage of accelerating to some degree.
0: Might there be? I'm talking with Professor Cedric Bardi from Flinders University about a major Australian research breakthrough, which may help in treating childhood dementia, terrible illness, always terminal. Could the same technology eventually be used to find treatments for other forms of childhood dementia, or even maybe conditions such as Alzheimer's disease?
3: Yeah, we hope so. I think what we've published last week, is a model, is a preclinical model, I should say. We didn't cure childhood dementia. We just identified preclinically some drugs that we think will help, but we still have to go through clinical trials, even though they repurpose drugs, to really prove that clinically. So that's exciting for the kids with childhood dementia and Sanfilippo syndrome. But I think the approach we've developed to get to that using machine learning, using this drug screening process and this brain tissue in a dish, I think is applicable to a lot of diseases. And there is definitely some interest. So it goes back and forth between adult and childhood dementia, sure, because there's quite a lot of overlap, at least at the clinical level, even though there are differences as well. As you know, like, adult dementia is very difficult to find a treatment. I believe that these early form of dementia in children are a little bit more aggressive and in some way maybe easier to treat. I should be careful saying that, because they are no cure and they are not that easy to treat, but maybe easier than the more complex adult one. Yeah. So we think, using this model might help us all over kind of
0: Let's hope so. All right, Cedric, good to talk and good luck with your research. Thank you.
3: Thank you so much. Thanks for having me.
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0: Professor Cedric Bardi from Flinders University. Thank you, Joan and Tassie. Joan says,

0: Partly because I don't think I really understand what it is. Dear. Breaking news, in other breaking news, I've mentioned this, haven't I? Oil's gone over $100 a barrel, dear, oh dear. And the LIV Golf Project is bankrupt in the US. So what that means for Adelaide's LIV Golf Tournament, I do not know. All right, we've got the Mighty Challenge coming up. If you would like to have a crack, the lines are free. Grab a line, 1-300-800-222. 1-300-800-222. Lines free. Grab one. We shall commence battle after the news.
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6: ABC News with David Rowlands. UK Prime Minister Annie Burnham says Britain has to stand for something in a defence of his government's decision to block imports from Israeli settlements in the occupied West Bank. Mr Burnham, who has been in the job since July, says Britain has long endorsed the two-state solution in the Middle East, but words need to be backed by action. The ban, announced alongside measures targeting settlement-linked companies and individuals, marks one of Britain's most significant policy shifts on Israel in years. Regional governments and employers are warning that cuts to migration could deepen already significant worker shortages outside the major cities. New research from the Regional Australia Institute shows that regional areas received just over 17% of overseas migrants in the 2024 to 2025 financial year. It found 28% of Australia's population growth is projected to go to the regions under current policy settings. Mayor of Leeton Shire Council in the New South Wales Riverina, George Weston, says his region's economy would significantly slow down in the absence of migrants.
7: We need fitters and turners, we need forklift drivers, we need lab technicians, we need a right cross-section of people to work in our agribusiness, which value add to the product. It would just slow the growth, slow the economic development of our town.
6: Pauline Hanson says she won't delete a One Nation cartoon of Andrew Hastie, which labels the Liberal MP a traitor. Mr Hastie, a former SAS officer, has challenged the leader of the minor party and her colleague, Barnaby Joyce, to own the accusation or delete the video, which took aim at his involvement in the Ben Robert Smith defamation case. In an email to supporters yesterday, Mr Hastie said that One Nation had picked a fight with the wrong veteran. Appearing on News 24, Hanson has insisted that she's never called Mr Hastie a traitor.
8: It is a satirical cartoon, for Christ's sake. Barnaby Joyce was classified as a beetroot. He's now part of the party. Did he jump up and down about it? So stop making a mountain out of molehill. I'm not going to delete the cartoon.
6: Police have carried out coordinated raids in Queensland and Victoria over allegations a Labor hire business has been trying to induce CFMEU officials in Queensland. Jessica Longbottom has more.
9: The allegations centre around the Victorian firm Top Up Labour Hire. The business's director, Kim Mellich, and her husband, the company's former owner, Steve Mellich, were arrested today, though neither has been charged in relation to the investigation. Top Up Labour has already had separate allegations levelled at it by investigator Geoffrey Watson, whose report into the CFMEU was tabled at a Queensland inquiry. In it, Mr Watson alleged Mr Mellich had given gifts to Victorian CFMEU official John Perkovich. Police say this latest investigation, related to Queensland CFMEU officials, remains ongoing.
6: A man has died following a shooting in Sydney's southwest. Paramedics treated the man at the scene of the car park community centre in Punchbowl, but he could not be saved. New South Wales police were called to the site just before 6 o'clock, following reports of a shooting with a crime scene established. Police say a vehicle was spotted driving away from the area after the incident. The man has not yet been identified. The creators of the animated TV comedy South Park have announced that its new series will be named South America, in a jibe at US President Donald Trump's proclivity for renaming landmarks. The BBC's Charles Haviland has the story.
10: The name change for the upcoming series is official. The show's social media account shows the sign for the fictional Colorado town with the word park replaced by America. South Park creators Matt Stone and Trey Parker said they'd been inspired by the bravery and patriotism of Apple and Google, Both have altered their maps, bowing to President Trump's renaming of the Gulf of Mexico

0: and Lake Ontario. The White House called South Park uninspired and desperate after an episode last year depicted Mr. Trump naked in bed with Satan.
1: Geelong AFL defender Lawson Humphries says his team is ready for a switched-on Fremantle when the sides meet in the cutthroat semi-final at Perth Stadium on Friday night. The Cats landed in Perth on Wednesday afternoon, and after ending Carlton's season last weekend, they're confident they can do the same to the Dockers. However, WA product Lawson knows Fremantle will be fired up after their loss to Hawthorn last week.
2: They'll be desperate. I know the fans are, you know, I was a supporter growing up, so I know how much it means, and they'll be desperate as well. So, yeah, it's going to be really tough, and they're going to put their best foot forward, and they'll put everything into it, as they always do in finals.
3: Are there any winners in the cost of living crisis? Has gambling become our national sport? How much more can our farmers survive? What's causing the algal bloom? Can we afford the energy transition?
4: Questions. They've never been more important. So the one thing we'll never question is our duty to keep asking. ABC News. Keep asking.
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0: Yes, well, hello and how are you? Philip Clark with you on ABC Radio. This is Nightlife and we are live with you on the local radio network right across the country. It's the third hour of the program. Eastern time, 6 past midnight. Western Australia, 6 past 10. In the Territory and South Australia, it's 24 to midnight. Good to be with you. With no problems in reception, so in transmission. So you should be getting us loud and clear on broadcast on your TV channel 25 on the ABC Listen app or through our website, abc.net.au/nightlife. All right. The Mighty Challenge is next up. 1-300-800-222 is the number. Are there any? I don't think there are any Sam Kerr controversies tonight, but we'll see. If you would like to play 1-300-800-222, you can text on 0467-922-702. Issues of the day in the last hour. Well, look, you might have some. One of the ones that I wondered about is why are Australian kids seemingly getting so dumb? Australia's teenagers have just recorded their worst ever results ever in reading and maths. 15-year-olds in the country have been tested. Apparently things are getting worse in other OECD countries as well. We're not the only ones going backwards, but we are going backwards at a great rate. What's it all to do with? Is it to do with screens or... if you've got any other ideas, we'll talk about that in the last hour of the program. Thank you. Lee from Mentone says, reporting in late tonight, Phil, my friend and I attended the taping of Tom Gleason's Hard Quiz at ABC Studios in Melbourne tonight. Great night of fun. Well, it would be, yes, it would be. Adrian says, bedtime for me is 1 a.m. tonight, Phil, please. Adrian, it's not actually in my hands, if you know what I mean. The Mighty Challenge is played on equal terms until it's done. That's up to contestants rather than me. Don't worry, there will not be any clues. All right, is everybody set and ready? Because if you are, so am I. Okay, the categories tonight are category number one, B-grade sports. B-grade sports. Category number two, Hercules and Xena. Category number three, education and training. Category four, Japanese culture. Category five, crowns. Okay, B-grade sports, Hercules and Xena, education and training, Japanese culture, crowns. Tony from Ballarat. Hello, Tony.
1: Hi, Bob. A wrong train of thought, and I still go. You have to category

0: animals. My main animals are darkest African. Armadillo is South American, which
1: that's true.
0: All right, what's my...
1: Aardvark's in Africa, armadillo's in South America. That's true.
0: Yes, sir.
1: Now...
0: B-grade sports, please.
1: B-grade sports, okay. B-grade sports. Along with cricket, which other team sport does the heroine Catherine Morland play in Jane Austen's Northanger Abbey?
0: All right. Well,
1: B-grade sports.
0: All right. Ladies, former ladies, is it Vigoro?
1: Not Vigoro, no.
0: Right.
1: Sorry, Tony.
0: Thank you. Much again,
1: thank you. Bye-bye. No. Norbert in Perth. Hello, Norbert.
2: How's it going?
1: Oh, not bad. B-grade sports. Along with cricket, which other team sport does the heroine Catherine Morland play in Jane Austen's Northanger Abbey?
2: I got the wrong question. I'm going to have to probably try take a stab in the dark. Does she play...
1: the category is B-grade sport. Sorry?
2: Does she play, I think it's called croquet?
1: No, she doesn't play croquet. No. Thank you, Norbert. No, she doesn't play croquet. B-grade sports is the category. Robin also had croquet. Alan in Cumbrock, no, that's not correct. Ray in the Bay, not correct, although you are on the right track. Teenage kids are dumb because parents don't care, says my texter. Let's talk about this in the last hour. I haven't been dating in the teacher scene yet, just a possible reason for the performance, says my texter. Righto. Loz in Lynham. G'day, Loz.
3: Hello there.
1: Question number one, B-grade sports. Along with cricket, which other team sport does the heroine Catherine Morland play in Jane Austen's Northanger Abbey?
3: I host trivia, so I would never know this otherwise, but it's a bit counterintuitive. I think it's baseball.
1: Correct.
3: You think it's American, but the yarn is originally it was in England and then the America ran off with it and cricket took prominence, but it's baseball.
1: Correct, yes. B-grade sports. Mm. Question number two. Baseball is correct. Question number two. You're right, though. That may surprise a lot of people. Would think, hang on, wasn't baseball invented in America? No, not really.
3: Really?
1: Perfected.
3: Well, I think it was a very different game to what we know now.
1: Yes,
3: baseball.
1: Exactly. The modern baseball game perfected in America, of course.
3: Yeah.
1: Question number two. What do you want to do? You can stay here in B-grade sports. Otherwise, it's Hercules and Xena, education and training, crowns, Japanese culture.
4: Crowns, please.
1: Crowns. Okay. Question number two. What's the... Well, sorry. Which model of Toyota has a name meaning little crown?
3: I think it would be Corolla, would be the diminutive of...
1: Correct.
3: Like coronations and stuff like that.
1: Yes.
3: So, yeah.
1: Correct. A Toyota Corolla, a little crown. Because, after all, Toyota did make another model called... The Crown, didn't it? It was a bigger one.
3: Oh, I didn't know that.
1: Toyota Crown. Oh, yeah. It was a very luxe vehicle. I had one once. Loz wasn't new. I think when I got it, it was about 20 years old. It was like
3: a long time.
1: It was like a big motorised lounge room. Had no guts or power whatsoever, but it kind of didn't matter, you know. Like when you were cruising along, you could just about mix a martini in the joint. Question number three. Not that that would be a good idea when you're driving the car, but anyway, Loz.
3: No.
1: Question number three. We're in Crowns. Staying?
3: Stay there, please.
1: The logo for which watch company is a five-pointed crown?
3: Instinctively, I say Rolex.
1: Correct. Yeah, Rolex. Rolex. And speaking of rolls, you're on a roll.
3: Don't jinx me.
1: Question number four. We're in Crowns. You're obviously a student of the monarchy, Loz.
3: Something like that.
1: Okay. Did you see the King sent Harry and Meghan a letter saying, by the way, just remember you're not royal anymore?
4: Oh, well, for what it's worth, anything to do with the modern royals and Harry and Meghan, I tune out entirely and not fussed by in any sense whatsoever. Good luck to them all, I say.
1: Interest level low.
4: Yes.
1: Question number four. You may well be right. Leroy in Penrith says, I always thought they called it rounders historically in the UK. Rounders is very similar to baseball. It's true. And softball, for that matter, too. Yeah. All right, question number four. We're in crowns. Stay here.
4: Yes.
1: The three crown dependencies of the British Isles are Guernsey, Jersey, and which other island?
4: The Isle of Man.
1: Correct. Nice work. You are good on the crown.
4: So far, so good.
1: Guernsey, Jersey, and the Isle of Man are the three crown dependencies. Correct. Now, question number five. Gee whiz, hang on, three, four. Yeah, question number five. I guess you're staying in crowns, are you?
4: Yes, thank you.
1: Hussein bin Abdullah al-Hashimi is the crown prince of which Middle Eastern country?
4: Oh, gosh. Somewhere in my mind, in the back of my mind, the word Hussein, I thought, is associated with Shia rather than Sunni, which would therefore preclude Saudi Arabia and the United Arab Emirates. But then there's no king in Iran. Oh, but I might be wrong. Maybe that's wrong. So, give me the name again, sorry, if that's okay.
1: Hussein bin Abdullah al-Hashimi is the crown prince of which Middle Eastern country?
4: I'm probably wrong. I don't think I can answer Saudi Arabia or the UAE. I don't think there's a monarchy in Iran. Yemen.
1: Not Yemen. Thanks, Loz. Thanks, Loz. Good effort there. You got it started with four on the trot. Nice work. Jenny from Central Victoria says, by the way, don't forget the Toyota Corona, which was between the Crown and the Corolla. Oh, yeah, that's right. It was. The Corolla was the little one, wasn't it? And then there was the Corona, the mid-sized one, and then the Crown, which was always the... that was the Acme. That was the one you... You searched for. I inherited the Toyota Crown. It must have been about 20 years old at least. Fantastic car, but as I say, it had no guts whatsoever. Chipper on King Island says, the only crown I'm good at is Crown Lager. Good on you, Chipper. Good on you. AJ from Bayview. Hello, AJ.
5: Hi, Phil.
1: We are in crowns. Hussein bin Abdullah al-Hashimi is the crown prince of which Middle Eastern country?
5: I'd have to hazard a guess, but before I do, I think there's a Crusader in there as well.
1: Oh, hang on. Gee, just to confuse things, there is. How big was that?
5: I think that was the LTD of Toyotas, the Fairlane of Toyotas.
1: Oh, well, yeah, hang on. You're saying that was better than the crown?
5: I don't know. I was very little.
1: Toyota Crusader, that's true.
5: I had the next question, please.
1: Baz says, by the way, Harry's not Charlie's real son. Baz, that's harsh. Yeah, question five, we're up to crowns.
5: Yeah, I'll pass it on, Phil. I've no idea.
1: Got no idea?
5: Okay. Dusky princes in the desert. Thank you.
1: Thanks, AJ. Bye-bye. Mario from Lanier. Hi, Mario.
6: Good morning.
1: Question five, we're up to. Crowns. Hussein bin Abdullah al-Hashimi is the crown prince of which Middle Eastern country?
6: Well, I'm going to go Saudi Arabia.
1: No, it's not Saudi. Sorry, Mario. Thank you, mate. Not Saudi. No, Sean from Hobart's got the right answer. Annette from Perth, good. Yes. Joy of Logan says, Phil, I had a 1966 Corona that would not die. They don't. Corollas in particular do not die. Stu Stew from Moonta had, don't forget the Cressida. Yeah, was it bigger than the Crown? I don't think I've ever driven a Cressida. Hey, Kim's with us, the voice of the Murray. G'day, Kim.
7: Good evening, Philip. I'll tell you what, I'm willing to flunk out on any question whatsoever.
1: Have you been keeping, Kim, all right?
7: Oh, you know, I'm wrapped up in bed, trying to get my feet warm. They're frozen.
1: Why don't you get a hot water bottle, Kim?
7: Oh.
1: That means you have to get out of bed and go and get it. You see, that one might...
7: Well, that could be true, yes. And once I'm in bed, I like to stay in bed.
1: No, that's fair enough. I agree with that. Because once you're in bed and you get a bit warm, the idea of getting up again is a nightmare.
7: Oh, yes. Yeah, well, things are fairly cool here at the moment.
1: Gee, whiz, that's no, that is no good. Well, spring's on the way, Kim. Don't worry. Help us at hand.
7: I know. And then we get in the summer, and I'll complain about the heat.
1: Well, if you don't have a hot water bottle, have you got a dog at home, Kim?
7: No, the dogs tie you down.
1: Oh, okay.
7: Too much.
1: Yeah, okay. Because I say, if you had a dachshund, you could put the dachshund down the bottom of the bed, and that'd be good.
7: That would be a one dog night.
1: A one dog night, exactly.
7: Yes.
1: Question number five. We're in crowns. Hussein bin Abdullah Al Hashimi is the crown prince of which Middle Eastern country?
7: I was going to say Saudi Arabia, but that's gone.
1: Yes.
7: Yemen's
1: gone.
7: Oh, I was going to say Yemen too. Good grief, Irani. Oh, my knowledge of the Middle Eastern countries is minimal. How about Iraq?
1: Not Iraq. No.
7: Right.
1: No. Thanks. Good night, thanks, Philip. Kim. See ya. I hope your feet warm up, mate. See ya. My texter says the Cressida was above the Corona, but below the Crown. Because the Cressida was sold as the Corona Mark II in Japan as a slightly posh Corona with a larger engine. Oh, okay. So there was the Corolla, the Corona, the Cressida, and then the Crown. Yeah, okay. Yeah, Stu says the Cressida was one down from the Crown. Okay. Bob from Greenacre. G'day, Bob.
8: G'day, Phil. A couple of things, mate. I used to pronounce it Cressida.
1: Oh, did you?
8: Yes, I think that's the pronunciation of it.
1: Oh, is it? Okay. What did I say? I said Cressida, yeah.
8: Yeah, and my grandmother was born in 1899 and she played rounders, and that was the forerunner, just like rugby is the forerunner of gridiron.
1: Yeah, well, that's true. You mean the Americans. That's right. I think there's partly because the baseball's so entrenched in America that there's a belief that it started off there, but it didn't. No, it started off in the UK.
8: Yes. Well,
1: there's many versions of it, aren't there? I mean, you've got, what you say, rounders, but there's softball and T-ball and baseball,
8: I think,
1: of course.
8: Modern versions of that. My grandma was telling me the sports she played, what was the other thing I was going to say? Oh, I've just forgotten it now. been enjoying the show. I had a mate who was he was Jordanian, and I think it might be Jordan.
1: Question number five. Hussein bin Abdullah Al Hashimi is the crown prince of which Middle Eastern country?
8: Jordan.
1: Correct. Very good, Bob. Yes, it is. It's Jordan.
8: He was trying to tell me that Jordan should be the inheritor of all that oil wealth, and the Saudis took it over illegitimately. The Jordanians have a grudge against the Saudis because of it.
1: My texter says, my dad sold Toyotas in Port Pirie, and the first model he had was a little Toyota Tiara. Oh, okay. There was a Toyota Tiara built in the 1960s.
8: Haven't heard of that one.
1: No, I don't think it was ever sold here, I don't think, in Australia, was it? Well, it obviously was. Sold in Port Pirie anyway.
8: Yes.
1: All righty. Sue and Rose Bay says, my husband had a Cressida or a Cressida. A luxury car. It had electric windows back in the early 80s. Gee whiz. That'd be cool. Question number six. One left in Crowns, otherwise you could move to Japanese culture, B-grade sports, Hercules and Xena, or education and training.
8: I'm wondering if I might do all right with the Japanese culture.
1: Japanese culture, all right. Question number six. In Japan, the word Maiko, which means dancing child, means a person undergoing training for which ceremonial occupation? If your person is a Maiko, what are they training for?
8: Look, I would only guess, but what about the serving of tea? I think they're ladies. That...
1: We're after a name here, Bob.
8: Oh, okay. Now, the only thing I can think of in Japanese is konnichiwa.
1: See you, Bob. Bye-bye. Thanks, man. Bye-bye. Thank you for getting Jordan for us. Glenn in Penrith. G'day, Glenn.
9: Oh, g'day, Phil. Where are you going, mate?
1: Not bad, man. Yes, not bad. That's not bad at all. We're in Japanese culture. In Japan, the word maiko, which means dancing child, means a person undergoing training. For which ceremonial occupation?
9: Is that a geisha?
1: Correct.
9: I remember the movie Geisha Girl.
1: Is it geisha or geisha? Is it geisha or geisha?
9: I always said geisha.
1: Okay.
9: Do you remember Geisha Girl?
1: No, I don't.
9: Jerry Lewis movie.
1: Okay.
9: It was a beauty. It was over in Japan and
1: okay.
9: I remember it from that.
1: All right. Question seven. We're in Japanese culture, but you can move anywhere. B-grade sports, Hercules and Xena, education and training, or Crowns.
9: What's the sports one?
1: B-grade sports.
9: B-grade. I just tuned in, mate, so I hadn't heard any earlier. How many in that left?
1: Lots, four.
9: All right. Oh, we'll go that. I like sports questions, but I don't know what you mean by B-grade anyway.
1: B-grade sports. Question seven. Lisa Campbell and Mike Scandalera won Commonwealth gold for Australia in which sport?
9: I'll just say figure skating.
1: No. Sorry, Glenn. See you, mate. Thank you. No, it's not. Kane says geisha, yes. Also, baseball slot in nicely to the Japanese culture topic tonight. That's true. That is true. Linda in Beechworth had the geishas. What about Boris from Glebe? G'day, Boris.
10: G'day, Phil.
1: We're in up to question seven. We're in B-grade sports. Lisa Campbell and Mike Scandalera won Commonwealth gold for Australia in which sport?
10: What about lawn bowls?
1: Not lawn bowls, no. Sorry, Boris, no. The category is B-grade sports. Alan in Cumnock, correct. Vicky in Geelong, not correct, but you've got the right idea. Phil, the Toyota Tiara was definitely sold in Australia and holds the distinction of being the first Toyota passenger car built outside of Japan. Cheers, Cameron in Cherry. But where was it built? Was it built in Australia? Surely not, was it? The Toyota Tiara was sold here. Okay. Phil, legend has it that an original Toyota dealer in Perth owned an original Corolla. Never drove it, kept it, still owns it. Zero mileage. Worth lots and lots. Maybe it is. Righto, the line's free if you want to grab one. 1-300-800-222 is the number. Hugo's in Downer. Hello, Hugo.
11: Hello. Now, just before I disgrace myself, the Toyota Cressida, back in those 82 or 83, I was young, and my boss, they were so good, he bought two of them.
1: Oh,
11: and and they had electric windows, and I used to flog these things up and down Ocean Road, all these streets. They were a very, very good little instrument, those cars.
1: Wow. I tell you what, they were. I had the Toyota Crown that I had had electric windows, but it also had this other thing, which was so cool, which was, it had. Remember that? Remember the days when cars had radio aerials? That, you know.
11: Of course. And someone invented an electric one.
1: No. The Crown had an electric one.

0: It had a it had a switch on the dash, and you flicked the switch, and the down it went or up it went. It was very, very cool.
1: Because
0: remember how otherwise your radio area was always bent or snapped off by some vandal if you didn't put it down?
1: Yes, but now on that, I recall that when it was retracted, you could sort of push it and it would click and come up. And I think I had the misfortune of pushing it down and it wouldn't come up, but I got reception anyway.
0: Question seven. Yeah, these were the days. These are the days when electric windows, that was just the height of luxury. We're in a category called B-grade sports, right?
1: Okay.
0: B-grade
1: sports. All right.
0: Lisa Campbell and Mike Scandalera won Commonwealth gold for Australia in which sport?
1: Lisa Campbell and Michael Scandalero sounds like tennis, but that wouldn't be B-grade. It could be ping pong, croquet. It's not rugby league. Softball.
0: Yeah. No, not softball. No,
1: oh, thanks anyway.
0: No, thanks, Hugo. Bye-bye. Now, everyone might be getting the wrong idea. Remember the category? B-grade sports. Ian from Dover.
2: Good morning, Phil.
0: Morning, Ian. Top off to you.
2: Yes,
0: you'll be right with this. B-grade sports. Lisa, I see the answer to the first one was along with cricket, which other team sport does the heroine Catherine Morland play? Baseball. What about this one? Lisa Campbell and Mike Scandalera won Commonwealth gold for Australia in which sport?
2: Boxing.
0: No, not boxing.
2: Oh, booger.
0: is there female boxing in the Commonwealth Games?
2: I hope not. I don't actually like female boxing.
0: No?
2: No, not particularly. I'll have to wait for the day after Christmas to find out the answer.
0: See you, Ian. Bye-bye. It won't take that long, I hope. Adam from McLean. Hello, Adam.
3: Hey, how are you going?
0: Not bad. Lisa Campbell and Mike Scandalera won Commonwealth gold for Australia in which sport?
3: Well, I was originally going to guess bowls before that guy did it, but it'd have to be badminton, wouldn't
0: Correct.
3: It?
0: Very good. Yes. B-grade sports. Badminton. Very good. All right, question number eight. We're in B-grade sports. You can stay or you can move anywhere else. Crowns, Japanese culture, Hercules and Xena, education and training.
3: I'll stay in sports. Why not?
0: B-grade sports. Which sport was not contested at the 1912 Stockholm Olympics because it was illegal in Sweden at the time?
3: Perhaps boxing, I guess. This feels like an obvious answer, but I'm not sure. Boxing?
0: Correct. Yes. Yeah, boxing was apparent, which I find surprising, actually, because the Scandies love clobbering each other, don't they? Or maybe they don't. Maybe they don't.
3: Not anymore, maybe.
0: Maybe they don't. Maybe they're very respectful. No, it was illegal in Sweden at the time, so there was no boxing. Question number nine. We're in B-grade sports.
3: Yeah, let's stay there. Why not?
0: According to the Encyclopedia Britannica, which Olympic event is, quote, rooted in the skiing traditions of Scandinavia, where early inhabitants revered the Norse god Ulr as both the ski god and the hunting god?
3: Oh, good. The biathlon.
0: Correct.
3: My favourite winter sport. Yeah, it's a great one.
0: Correct. It's completely nuts, Adam. This is where they ski around. They're cross-country skiing, then they have to stop and shoot targets along the way, don't they?
3: Yeah, that's right.
0: Someone's texting saying, what's wrong with female boxing? No, well, nothing from my point of view, but some people don't like it. Yes, Adam? Hello, Adam. You still there?
3: Hello. Oh, yes. I just lost you there. Hey.
0: Oh, okay. We're back. Question number 10. We're in B-grade sports. Last one.
3: Yeah, I'll take it. Why not?
0: Which sport was invented in 1891 by Canadian James Naismith?
3: Basketball.
0: Correct, basketball.
3: They named the trophy after him, I'm pretty sure.
0: The Naismith Trophy. Yeah, didn't he get the idea out of the the Central American Aztec and Mayan cultures? You know, heard the.
3: Yeah,
0: I think he got the idea from there.
3: Like that. There's nothing original in sports anyway.
0: Yeah. No. I'm not. Yeah, I'm not bagging him for doing it. But I think that's where he got the idea.
3: I think most Americans would be horrified to find out that a Canadian invented it, though, if they really knew it. But anyway.
0: Oh, in the current climate, gee whiz. Well, I don't know. I don't know how many people are going along with Trump in this madness anyway, Adam.
3: Unfortunately, about half of them by the sound of it.
0: Yeah, well, actually, that's fair enough too. That's right. Yeah. Leroy in Penrith says, female boxing equal rights and lefts. That's very good, Leroy. 1-300-800-222. Yes, someone sent us a workshop manual for the Toyota Tiara from 1960. Remember those workshop manuals you used to be able to buy for your cars when you could, you know, tinker with the thing on the weekend? Question number 11. We'll have to move somewhere. Hercules and Xena, education and training, crowns, Japanese culture.
3: Oh, let's go education and training.
0: What's the highest level... Sorry, what is the highest year level at which Australian students sit the NAPLAN test?
3: My son did it this year in year 9.
0: Correct. Very good.
3: Let's stay there.
0: Nice work. Okay. Hang on, how many... Adam, you started off with boxing, didn't you?
3: Yes. No, badminton.
0: Badminton. 1, 2, 3, 4. That's 5.
3: Woohoo.
0: Woohoo.
3: That's my record.
0: Yeah, 1, 2, 3, 4, 5. All righty, education and training.
3: Yeah, let's stay there.
0: Question number 12. Adam from McLean. Cantabrigian is an adjective referring to which university? I'm a Cantabrigian, means I went to where?
3: Oh, I guess the University of Canterbury, I guess.
0: University of what?
3: Canterbury.
0: Not Canterbury. No, sorry, Adam.
3: I had one of two, and I'll kick myself when I hear the real answer, because I think I know where it is.
0: I think you will kick yourself. Thank you, Adam. Bye-bye.
3: Thanks, mate.
0: Thanks, mate. Good work. Nice effort. 5 on the trots. Castlemaine Davo says, I don't know if it was a Toyota option, but a friend of my mother had a Toyota, I think a Crown, and had a little refrigerator, which you could access from the car. Oh, is that right? Soft Dog says the 150-piece toolbox set's been reduced to a set of jumper leads in 2026. Yeah, that's true. But remember when you used to be able to buy all those manuals to fix your car and you'd have a crack at it in the garage and then after making a thorough mess of it, take it to the mechanic? Trevor from Kerrang. Hello, Trevor.
4: Hello, Bill. How are you?
0: Pretty good. Question number 12, education and training. Cantabrigian is an adjective referring to which... university.
4: Is it Cambridge?
0: Yes, it is. Cambridge. Exactly. Cambridge University. If you went to Cambridge, you're a Cantabrigian. Question 13. We're in education and training. You can move, if you like, to Japanese culture, crowns, or Hercules and Xena.
4: I think I'll stay where you are, but I actually rang up for the badminton question. I thought it was Mike Scandalier and Ronda Cater that won the gold medal, so maybe it was two of them.
0: Well, they may have won. Yeah, I don't know whether they won together, Lisa Campbell. Maybe they won in separate men's and female, male and female competitions. Yeah. Staying with education and training?
4: Yeah.
0: Okay. Quote, well, we got no choice. All the girls and boys making all that noise are the opening lyrics of which Alice Cooper song?
4: Ooh. I think I'll bow out, I think, Phil.
0: No good? No good. Trev. No good. Thanks, mate. Bye-bye. See you later. Emma is from Pasadena in Adelaide. Hi, Em.
5: Hello.
0: Hi, Em. Question 13 we're up to. Education and training. Quote, well, we got no choice. All the girls and boys making all that noise are the opening lyrics of which Alice Cooper song? Hello?
5: Oh, it's tricky.
0: No good. All right, Em, we'd better move on. 1-300-800-222. Jay's in Leppington. Hello, Jay.
6: Oh, hi, Phil. How are you, mate?
0: Not bad. Not bad. Education and training. Quote, well, we got no choice. All the girls and boys making all that noise are the opening lyrics of which Alice Cooper song?
6: School's out for summer.
0: Correct.

0: Yes, all right. Question number 14. We're in education and training. But you can move.
1: You know, Alice Cooper's a crazy golfer, right?
0: He is. Very good, apparently. Yeah.
1: Yeah, well, you take a grain of salt with when you hear a superstar plays off four.
0: You reckon he genuinely plays off four?
1: No, I don't. I'll take him on. Why I'm playing at the moment.
0: Donald Trump's apparently plays off three or four too. Yeah. Oh, yeah, sure.
1: Yeah. What's the Kim Jong-un plays off plus 18.
0: he has a hole-in-one every hole.
1: just on the Toyota discussion, which is really interesting and part of the reason I rang, my Uncle Ray had a Cressida when they first came out in the 80s.
0: Yeah.
1: And he took us for a run in it. And he was, he let Fluffy off the chain and locked us in, locked the windows, locked the doors, central locking, locked the windows. And he thought that was hilarious. But we were gasping for air.
0: So the Cressida was below the Crown, was it? Yeah.
1: Yeah, the Crown was the duck's guts, and then Cressida was under that. But there's one above them all that not a lot of people know about called the Century. Now, the Toyota Century is V12, and it was used by government officials in Japan.
0: A friend of mine – oh, no, it wasn't. It was – because a friend of mine imported one from Japan, but I don't think it was a Century, but it was a version of a Crown that he imported from – maybe it was a Century. And I had a ride in that. A magnificent, great vehicle, like huge, unbelievable.
1: Unbelievable. They're two V6 motors actually stacked not beside each other, but like in front and behind.
0: Yeah.
1: So V12.
0: Two V6 motors stacked together. Wow.
1: Yeah, that's right. Yeah, but little pistons, like only like two and a half, three inch pistons, if that.
0: Yeah.
1: They're tiny.
0: Fuel consumption not that great, Jay, I imagine.
1: No, not. You know, depends on all like your throttle on your motorbike, you know, like it all depends on how you drive the thing.
0: Yeah, all right. Someone says Alice Cooper is a very good golfer. He's played at our club at Northbridge in Sydney a few years ago, says Karen.
1: Northbridge is all right. Yeah, no, he loves it. He said that the golf's the crack of sports. It's like very addictive, but at the moment I can't get a hit.
0: Days. Why is that, Jay? What's up?
1: There's something. Like, I've been a very decent player for a long time, three or better for 30 years.
0: Oh, really? Okay, you're really good. Okay,
1: I play okay, but it's just the last probably 3 weeks. But it might just be a seasonal thing. It might be a form slump, but at 55, I think I've got to come to terms that I might be on the decline, you know, not hit it as far and just not hit it as good, you know. You've got to come to realisation.
0: Oh, gee, that's a worry. A friend of mine once said to me, because as everyone knows, I play too. A friend of mine once said to me, you know, you ever have the feeling that you might get to that stage where you think, you know, last year where I, you know, had 36 points and I was, you know, came third, that looking back, I think that might have been it. That might have been the high point. Never got better. After that, it never got better.
1: One of my best mates and me, we always say, I think the best golf's in front of me, right? We've been saying it for 20 years. And I might have a coffee with him in the next couple of weeks and say, you know what? I think the best golf's behind me. And I've got to play a Varden event this Saturday, and I'm really going to play. But anyway.
0: Come on, stay with it, Jay. You know.
1: All right, Japanese culture, mate. We'll go with Japanese.
0: Japanese culture, question 14. Throwing, pinning and submission are the three main objectives in which Olympic sport?
1: Judo.
0: Correct. Yeah. Yeah. Throwing, pinning, submission.
1: Yep.
0: You give up? Yep. Okay, fine. Question 15. We're in Japanese culture, if you like.
1: Yeah, I'll stay there. I worked in the Japanese for a long time. I love the Japanese culture. Love
0: Did you say you worked in Japan or just with Japanese?
1: I've been to Japan a number of times through work back in the day, and I worked for a Japanese company, and I won't go into that because that's all gone now. It's a previous life sort of situation.
0: Yeah, that's all right. That's all right. Did you work for Mizuno or something or a cool company like that, Jay?
1: Yeah, you're very close.
0: Oh, okay.
1: Asics or Tiger.
0: Oh, okay. Very good. Yeah.
1: actually played golf with Kihachiro Onitsuka during the Sydney Olympics. He was a guest of Juan Antonio Samaranch.
0: Wow. Okay.
1: And played with him in the same group, which was probably the best day of my career.
0: That would have been something, actually. Yeah.
1: We went to Chinatown afterwards at the new Marigold upstairs at the top level at the Marigold restaurant in Chinatown.
0: Oh.
1: And he sat at the table and he fell asleep and I ate his lobster.
0: That's a funny story.
1: It was a long day, mate. He was 84. But as I said, it was just one of the great days of my career.
0: Oh, that's great. Hey, question 15, Japanese culture, if you like.
1: Yeah.
0: Akira Kurosawa's 1957 film, Throne of Blood, is based on which of Shakespeare's plays?
1: Oh, I thought you were going to talk about Seven Samurai. Have you seen Seven Samurai?
0: I have, yeah.
1: Oh.
0: What a film. What a film.
1: Amazing, yeah. Based on which of...
0: Akira Kurosawa's 1957 film, Throne of Blood, is based on which of Shakespeare's plays?
1: King Lear?
0: Not King Lear. No.
1: Nice to chat.
0: Okay, thanks, Jay. See you, mate. Bye-bye. Jen says, Phil, please get off about Toyota and cars, cars, cars. This is over the top. Think about your female listeners. Well, Jen, I reckon there's plenty of women who are, you know, would have enjoyed and loved their time in a Toyota Corolla or even a Crown. Sam. G'day, Sam.
2: Good morning, Philip. How are you?
0: Not too bad, man. Not too bad. Thanks. Question 15 we're up to. We're in Japanese culture. Akira Kurosawa's 1957 film Throne of Blood is based on which of Shakespeare's plays?
2: Oh, I'm sorry, Philip, I wouldn't have a clue.
0: No worries, Sam. Thank you anyway. Thanks for having a crack. Alan in Cumnock, that's no. Karen in Sydney says, a three-week slump in golfing is nothing. Plenty of great years left at 55. I would agree with you, Karen. I would strongly agree with you. Mick from Glen Iris. Hello, Mick.
3: How you doing?
0: Not bad.
3: That's good.
0: Japanese
3: golf. My best.
0: Yeah, go on.
3: I was just going to say, my best golf has never reached me. I am just a hack of a hack. Anyway.
0: You know what? Doesn't matter what level you're at. The beauty of the game is that you can enjoy it whatever level you're at, you know.
3: Oh, absolutely. Yeah, I have a ball. No problems at all.
0: You have many balls. Yeah, I was going to say you need many balls, actually.
3: many balls. And the course I play with that runs alongside a creek and, you know, it's just, ball after ball. They're water magnets. They're water magnets. It's all the same.
0: Question 15. Akira Kurosawa's 1957 film Throne of Blood is based on which of Shakespeare's plays?
3: Is it the Scottish play, Macbeth?
0: Correct. It is the Scottish play. Yes, Macbeth. Very good. All right, question 16, 10 to go. We're in Japanese culture, staying here.
3: Yeah, what are the other categories, sorry?
0: Crowns, B-grades.
3: Crowns.
0: Crowns, Hercules and Xena, or education and training?
3: Education and training. Let's do that one.
0: Okay. Question 16. What does TAFE stand for?
3: Technical and Further Education.
0: Correct. Technical and Further Education. TAFE.
3: Swinburne TAFE for me.
0: Oh, is that where you popped out of?
3: Yeah, it certainly was, yes.
0: Very good.
3: Yes.
0: Question 16. What did you train as, Mick?
3: Electrical engineering.
0: Oh, okay. Very good.
3: Ended up at the phone company. Still here. Since 1985.
0: Hey! I'm glad you're still making connections.
3: Absolutely.
0: Question 17. Education and training, if you like.
3: Yeah, stay there, why not?
0: Last one in this category. The University of Uppsala. The University of Uppsala is the oldest university in which European country?
3: Uppsala. European country. Blah, blah, blah, blah. I don't know. I'm going to go with Germany.
0: Not Germany. Thanks, Mick.
3: Thank you.
0: Thanks, Mick. See ya. No, not Germany. Tony from Canberra. Hello, Tony.
4: Hello there.
0: Thanks for
4: waiting. I have the category B grade questions all night too.
0: Once someone got onto the idea of this, it was completed very quickly. That's right. But it did take a while for everyone to get the idea. B grade sports. Question 17. We're up to education and training. The University of Uppsala is the oldest university in which European country?
4: Oh, the name Uppsala is suggesting a few countries. A big punt. Yeah, Poland.
0: Not Poland, no. Sorry, mate. Thank you. Bye-bye. Nari from the Central Coast says, I'm female. I've been loving the car talk. My parents had a Cressida. Or a Cressida that I learned to drive in. I loved it. Many great memories. My first car was a Corolla as well. Yes, the indestructible, everlasting, cannot be destroyed Corollas. What a contribution. I mean, a bit like Toyota Land Cruisers have been the backbone of the Australian outback. The Corolla has been the town car, hasn't it? 1-300-800-222. Jane in Hawthorne says, my first car was an ex-fleet car, Corolla. Love the motor show. Happy to hear Toyota tales. Yeah. Okay. Troy from Atherton. I'll get to you in a sec. Betty from Dapto. Hi, Bet.
5: Hello, Phil.
0: Did you ever have a Corolla?
5: I had a Corolla for a bit over 20 years.
0: There you go.
5: Dark blue.
0: Yeah.
5: But I went from a Brougham. Do you know what a Brougham was?
0: That was a Holden Brougham, wasn't it?
5: Yes, Rolls-Royce of Holden. It was, all the trimming.
0: It was a very luxe car, that's right, yeah.
5: Yeah, power steering and all the rest of it. And I found it was pretty big to park and that sort of thing.
0: Yep.
5: So I got my little Corolla and I loved it. I hated getting rid of it, but we needed something that was big enough to tow a trailer, so...
0: Okay.
5: Not a caravan, but just a trailer to go and pick up things. And sort of thing. So we've still got our Holden.
0: Good on you. Question 17. The University of Uppsala, Betty, is the oldest university in which European country?
5: European country.
0: University of Uppsala is the oldest university in which European country?
5: I don't know what you've had, but anyway, what about Switzerland?
0: Not Switzerland. No. Thanks, Betty. See ya.
5: Okay, bye.
0: Bye. Not Switzerland. Bobsled says, I think you can get a degree in clumsiness at Uppsala University. It's not bad, Bobsled. Not bad. Paul in Plainland says, Phil, what about the Crown forklift? There's nothing like a Crown for picking it up and putting it down. It was a great jingle too, wasn't it? No relation to Toyota, I don't know. No, absolutely not. Troy from Atherton. G'day, Troy.
6: Evening, Phil.
0: Question 17, we're up to education and training. The University of Uppsala is the oldest university in which European country?
6: Yeah, with a name like that, I'm actually thinking it's from one of the Scandinavian countries, but I reckon I'm going to guess the wrong one. it's a toss-up between Finland and... I'll say Sweden.
0: Correct. Yes, correct. Yes. The University of Uppsala is in Sweden. It's the oldest oldest university in Sweden. All righty, we've got no more B-grade sports, no more education and training. So we've got Hercules and Xena, crowns, or Japanese culture.
6: I'll have a go at Japanese culture, please, Phil.
0: Japanese culture. All right. Question number 18. Sado and Chanoyu are Japanese words for which ceremony?
6: Oh, I don't know. I just have a guess at a wedding ceremony?
0: Not a wedding. No, Troy, no. Thanks, mate. No, not a wedding. Not what we're after. Susan in Greensboro. G'day, Susan.
7: Oh, hello.
0: Question 18. We're in Japanese culture. Sado and Chanoyu are Japanese words for which ceremony?
7: The tea ceremony?
0: Correct. The tea ceremony. Yes. The tea ceremony. Do you have a tea ceremony at your house, Susan, that you're very particular about who makes the tea and why?
7: No.
0: And how?
7: No, it's definitely coffee where I live.
0: Oh, it's coffee where you live. Okay. Yeah. Yeah. Tea at my place.
7: Love my coffee.
0: Tea at my place, and I have a particular pot in which it has to be made, Susan.
7: Oh, beautiful.
0: So it's a very... Yeah. I don't care for the... I don't care.
7: It's a ceremonious matter, is it?
0: I do not care for the rest of the day. I just drink instant coffee, right? But for that first injection in the morning, no, it's got to be made in a particular way. Question 19. One left in Japanese culture. Otherwise, you could move to crowns. One left there. And then there are five questions left in Hercules and Xena.
7: Crowns.
0: Crowns. Last question. Question 19. The U.S. Triple Crown of Racing is made up of the Preakness Stakes, the Belmont Stakes, and which other race?
7: Oh, what's it called again? No, I won't be able to call it to mind quickly enough.
0: Thanks, Susan. See ya.
7: Thank you. Bye.
0: Bye. Okay, Paul in WA. G'day, Paul.
8: How are you going?
0: Pretty good. Question 19. We're in crowns. The U.S. Triple Crown of Racing is made up of the Preakness Stakes, the Belmont Stakes, and which other race?
8: Is it the Kentucky Derby?
0: Correct, yes.
8: Oh, my goodness.
0: The Kentucky Derby or Derby.
8: Oh, yeah.
0: Mm. Yeah, makes up the U.S. Triple Crown. Alrighty, we've got 1, 2, 3, 4, 5, 6 left. We've got one in Japanese culture or five in Hercules and Xena. Gee, that's been popular.
8: Are there any questions on Bruce Springsteen?
0: Well, is, you know, in the Mighty Challenge, you never know.
8: Just hit me with it. One or the other, doesn't matter.
0: No, you've got to choose. What is it going to be? What, Japanese culture or Hercules and Xena?
8: Go to Japanese.
0: Japanese culture, question number 20. Which robot boy was created in 1952 by Osamu Tezuka?
8: A robot boy? Kings. I have no idea. I'm very sorry.
0: No, don't be sorry, Paul. Thank you, mate. See you later. Bye-bye. Roz from Bundoora will be right with this one. G'day, Roz.
9: Oh, I don't know. The only one I know is Astro Boy, but well, probably won't be that one.
0: Which robot boy was created in 1952 by Osamu Tezuka?
9: All I've got is Astro Boy.
0: Correct.
9: Oh, good.
0: Yes, Astro Boy. I think that's right. If that's all you.
9: My brother loved Astro. He used to draw it. Yeah.
0: Jane from Homebush, speaking about being particular over tea, says, I have a mug for herbal tea, another for black tea, and one for green tea. Is this too much? Well, Jane, different mugs. What? Okay. Whatever you...
9: It's the little things in life.
0: I agree with that, Ross. I've got a particular teapot, which I get very annoyed if anyone makes any other kind of tea in it other than the tea I like, which is just bog standard, you know, English tea.
9: I've got this thing about making a pot of tea that's got, say, two ordinary tea and one of Earl Grey.
0: Oh, you're into blending your own blend.
9: Well, no, just a touch, you know.
0: No, you've lost me with that stuff, Ross. I quite like the builder's tea sort of thing, you know, because it's got to be nice and hot and strong.
9: I must admit there's a really cheap specialty from one of the big four that I get, and it tastes better than the expensive ones.
0: I strongly agree with that. I strongly agree with that
9: because they don't

0: make tea. They've got to use one of them.
1: That's right. Well, also, when you go to Ceylon and see the tea bushes, I mean, so, frankly, they're all being picked off the same leaves, aren't they? Come on. There's no Earl Grey tea bush.
0: Yeah. And often when I think of all these special ones, the special tea that, when I say special as in cheap.
1: Hey, Roz.
0: They don't make it. They've got to be somebody's.
1: We've got to go. I'll talk to you after the news. We'll be back and finish up this.

0: people speak.
1: You know, I just feel a bit sickened and disgusted, to be honest.
2: It's on ABC New South Wales.
3: ABC News with David Rowlands. British Prime Minister Andy Burnham says the UK has to stand up for fairness against injustice in defending his government's decision to impose sanctions on Israeli settlements in the occupied West Bank. A trade ban, alongside measures targeting settlement-linked companies and individuals, has also been announced by countries including France and Canada. The Israeli government has slammed the move, saying the UK has 30 days to close its consulate in Jerusalem. Mr. Burnham says the British people expect strong action.
4: In this difficult and dangerous world, Britain has to stand for something. Britain has to show leadership. Britain has to stand for fairness against injustice, where people are being bullied out of their homes, intimidated.
3: Russia says it hopes that US-mediated peace talks on ending the war in Ukraine will resume soon. The Kremlin spokesperson says Moscow would not publicly discuss any specifics of a potential settlement, but there is a confirmed political will to resume talks. No such discussions between Russia and Ukraine have taken place since February, but US President Donald Trump sent his negotiators to Moscow and then Kyiv at the weekend in a bid to relaunch the stalled process. A huge gulf remains between Russia and Ukraine on how to end the 4.5-year war, with Kyiv rejecting Moscow's demands that it give up more territory. Social Services Minister Tanya Plibersek has shared her own experience of assault and says greater investment is needed to tackle domestic and sexual violence in Australia. Commissioner Michaela Cronin released her third annual update on Wednesday, finding sexual violence reports have reached their highest rate since recording began in 1993. Ms. Plibersek says she has an incredible sense of urgency for more action on the issue, telling Afternoon Briefing that despite her position of power, she still has concerns for her safety because she's a woman.
5: We certainly need more support, but we also need to do what we're already doing better. I'm a cabinet minister. I'm in a pretty powerful position. When I walk to my car at night in a dark car park, I still get my keys out in case someone attacks me. I've been assaulted walking home in Canberra at night.
3: If you or someone you know needs support, contact 1-800-RESPECT. That's 1-800-737-732. Economists warn that One Nation's super policy could weaken retirement incomes and create broader economic costs. The minor party wants renters and mortgage holders to divert part of their super into take-home pay for up to 3 years, even though they haven't done any economic modelling on the impact of their plan. Australia relies heavily on compulsory super to keep age pension spending low, with only two of the 38 OECD nations spending less. Economist Saul Eslake says weakening that system would be a backward step.
6: I think the policies that have been put forward by One Nation in the past week, and which the coalition, according to press reports, are thinking along similar lines, I think would be in many ways a backward step from the perspective of the adequacy of retirement incomes.
3: The owner of China's largest messaging service, WeChat, has thanked an American cybersecurity firm for uncovering a vulnerability that could have put more than a billion users at risk. Tencent, which owns WeChat, says it's now fixed its software, as the BBC's Ella Bicknell reports.
7: The American firm Calif says it created an AI-powered cyber attack worm that could spread rapidly through WeChat accounts. The hack worked by calling the contacts of the infected accounts and then taking control of them within seconds. Calif says AI allowed it to develop the hack in just over a week, a task that would normally take a team of hackers months. It warned that AI is giving less skilled people greater hacking capabilities, leaving companies and public bodies at unprecedented risk.
3: A Queensland driver has been fined after allegedly being caught driving using his knees while buttering a bagel. Aisling Brennan has the story.
8: A 29-year-old Glenvale man was fined more than $1,000 after officers allegedly saw him driving with his knees while buttering a bagel in Toowoomba on Monday afternoon. The provisional licence holder told police in body-worn footage he knew what he did was stupid, but he was hungry. Acting Superintendent Kelly Hanlon says it is important that drivers remain vigilant.
9: It's anybody who drives distracted, not paying attention, is dangerous.

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0: Yes, well, hello, and how are you? Philip Clark with you on ABC Radio, ABC Local Radio, right across the country. Very good to be with you, and thanks for dropping in and joining us. Last hour of the show, it's 1:06 Eastern, 11:06 in Western Australia, South Australia in the Northern Territory, 24:21. Thanks for dropping in, 1-300-800-222. We've got just 5 questions left in the mighty challenge. Then issues of the day. Why are Australian kids getting so dumb? Someone's taking me to task for this, saying the kids are dumb, they just haven't learned anything. Australia's teenagers have just recorded their worst ever results in reading and maths. Is it all due to screens, do you think? We're not the only country that's having these problems, apparently. So it's not just Australia, but it's pretty grim, isn't it? So anyway, we might talk about that. There's plenty of other things happening too. If you'd like to put your 5 cents worth in, you might like to raise some things as well. A number of people thinking Australia should be going along with the UK in its sanctioning effort on the West Bank in the Middle East. I wonder what you think about all that. 1-300-800-222. Liv's gone bankrupt, the golf tour. Oil's over $100 a barrel. There's some other issues around, I'm sure. Thank you. Someone says, you forgot to say goodnight to old mate that was clocking off at 1 a.m. Thank you, Trent. True enough. We've only got 5 questions left. They're all in Hercules and Xena. Thank you, Phil. Thank you. Earl Grey tea has oil from bergamot in it. Yeah, I know. Principessa from Tenderfield says, tea has to be drunk from a China teacup, not a mug. Really? I'm convinced it tastes completely different from a dainty cup. Maybe it does. Well, maybe you think it does, and if you think it does, I guess it does. Fair enough. All right, let's get stuck into this last little thing we call
1: the Mighty Challenge.
0: Paul from Toowoomba says, Phil, are you a tea philistine? Earl Grey's your bog standard tea with bergamot added. Yeah, no, I do know that. I just don't like it that much, that's all. All right, question number 21. Roz from Bundoora was up on deck. G'day, Roz.
2: Good day.
0: Now,
2: tea's a mugs game.
0: I like that.
2: So, I'd like to also add that bobsled really slays me.
0: He's pretty. Are you trying to matching wits with bobsled is a very dangerous activity.
2: I think he's really good.
0: He is very good. He's very good. Leroy in Penrith says you can't drink tea from a paper cup. Yuck. No. That is true.
2: You've got a tea.
0: Question 21. Well, I don't know. It's been a very unpopular category, but there are 5 questions left in it. Hercules and Xena. Which actress played Xena, warrior princess?
2: Oh, there you are. I'm gone already.
0: Oh, no.
2: I can't even think of anything.
0: I bet you have heard of her, actually.
2: I probably have, but, you know, I'm not a big sort of follower of it. So it's probably as soon as you say it, I'll go, oh, yeah, but it's never been my thing, so.
0: Okie doke.
2: There you go. Good night, Phil.
0: Thanks, bye. See you later. Sarah from Alphington. Sarah.
3: Hello.
0: Well, I'm very reluctant to let you back on.
3: Well, luckily, I heard the beginning of the show and I haven't listened till now.
0: Yeah.
3: And I'm thinking this might be a question. So I know the answer.
0: I was caned last night by a great number of people for my treatment of you, but I'm pleased to see you think it was okay because you're back on deck.
3: No, it was fine. And you stayed true to yourself, Phil.
0: Thank you, Sarah. At one stage, I only had one other sword on the bridge with me.
3: Lucy Nolan.
0: Which actress played Xena, warrior princess?
3: Lucy Lawless.
0: Correct. Yes, Lucy Lawless. Very good. Hercules and Xena, question number 22. Hercules and Xena were filmed in which country?
3: New Zealand?
0: Correct. Yes. Very good. All right. We're off and racing here. Only 3 left, Sarah.
3: Ooh.
0: People, I haven't cooked this up, people. I have not cooked this up. People say, oh, he's going to let her win now.
3: Oh, yeah, just to make amends for you brought up a Catholic or something.
0: Bless me, Sarah Five. Sorry. Yes. Question 23.
3: Win.
0: Question 23. Which Greek god and frequent foe of Hercules and Xena was played by Kevin Smith?
3: Oh, yeah. Okay, well, yeah. This is going to knock me out. My husband is Greek, and my son, they both of them bang on and on about Greek gods and things.
0: Right,
3: but,
0: yeah.
3: So I'm just going to say it's definitely not Hades. But I just sort of go, I tune out when they're banging on about the Greek gods. It's not going to be Zeus, Hades, not going to be Poseidon. I'll go Hades.
0: It knocks one out, doesn't it? Yeah.
3: Yeah.
0: Thanks, Sarah. Good on you. Okay. Bye.
3: Okay, bye.
0: Bye. Sarah from Alphen, you know, great fan of Sam Kerr. Steve from Northam, I see you there. I'll get to you in one sec. Ken from Shepparton. G'day, Ken.
4: Hey, mate.
0: Which Greek god and frequent foe of Hercules and Xena was played by Kevin Smith?
4: Zeus.
0: Not Zeus. Sorry, mate. Thank you. No, not Zeus. Chris from the Pilbara. G'day, Chris.
5: G'day, mate. How are we doing?
0: Pretty good. Question 23. Which Greek god and frequent foe of Hercules and Xena was played by Kevin Smith?
5: No idea, mate. I'll go Hera.
0: Not Hera. Thank you. Not Hera. Slotty's got the right answer. Chipper has got the right answer on King Island. Claire from Dalton's got the right answer. Chris on the Night Watch says the flavours of tea depend on what ground they're grown on, even in the same plantation, because of mineral content. Is that right? I thought it was all due to how small the leaves were cut up, Chris. There are lines free. You'll get straight through. 1-300-800-222. We're up to question 23. Which Greek god and frequent foe of Hercules and Xena was played by Kevin Smith? Steve from Northam. G'day, Steve.
6: Jeez, that was short and sweet, Phil. Thanks, mate. See you, mate.
0: Is that it? All right. See you, Steve. Bye-bye.
6: See ya.
0: Dear. All right. Who knows the answer to this one? Come on. 1-300-800-222 is the number. Jane from Homebush has got it. Annette's got it. Mentioned that Chipper's got it. Question 23. Lines are free. You will get straight through if you would like one. 1-300-800-222. Which Greek god and frequent foe of Hercules and Xena was played by Kevin Smith? Jeff the Truckee, no, not Thor. We're after Greek gods here. Yes, all right. 1-300-800-222. Jeff in Hornsby, no, not Artemis. Anybody? As I say, they're a line three. Question 23. Which Greek god and frequent foe of Hercules and Xena was played by Kevin Smith? John from Silkwood. G'day, John.
7: Hey, how are you?
0: Not bad. What are we after?
7: Ares.
0: Correct, Ares. Very good, Ares. Two left. Hercules and Xena. Played by Renee O'Connor, who was Xena's faithful companion?
7: Yeah, no, you got me on that one.
0: No worries. Thanks, mate. Bye-bye. See you later. Kerry from Kangaroo Point. Hello, Kerry.
8: Yeah, I haven't been awake very long. I heard this. I better ring up and help you out.
0: Played by Renee O'Connor, who was Xena's faithful companion?
8: Ares.
0: No, no, that was the answer to the previous question.
8: Oh, sorry. Oh, no. So can I just have that again? I don't really know. Anyway.
0: Played by, which Greek god and frequent foe of Hercules? That was Ares, right? But this question is question 24. There's only two left. Played by Renee O'Connor, who was Xena's faithful companion?
8: Yeah, no, I don't know.
0: No. Thanks, Kerry. See you, mate. Bye-bye. We've only got two left, and there are lines free. 1-300-800-222. Question 24, played by Renee O'Connor, who was Xena's faithful companion. The magnet is there for the taking if you want one. 1-300-800-222. Paul from Plainlands. No, that's not round. No, that's not correct. Chip has got the right answer. Claire from Dalton has got the right answer. What about Andrew from Sunbury? G'day, Andrew.
9: Good morning.
0: Played by Renee O'Connor, who was Xena's faithful companion?
9: I think it's Hydra.
0: Not Hydra. No, sorry. Not Hydra. Anybody else? Mark and Gosnell's had Ares. Kane says, is it Anthony Koutafidis? no, Kane, but in another world, maybe. All right, come on. Two questions left here. Question 24 and 25. Question 24, played by Renee O'Connor, who was Xena's faithful companion? Simone from Ballarat. G'day, Simone.
10: Oh, g'day, Phil. How are you?
0: Pretty good. What are we after?
10: Is this the Xena one?
0: Yeah, played by Renee O'Connor, who was Xena's faithful companion?
10: Was it Gabriella?
0: Correct. It was.
10: Yay!
0: Yes. Gabrielle.
10: I only got that from watching Xena Warrior Woman.
0: Yeah, well, that's fair enough.
10: Remember she used to go, la, la, la, la, la, la, like that?
0: Well, I like that.
10: That means, la, la, la, la, your breakfast is ready.
0: Your breakfast is ready. Tea's up. Yeah, tea's made. Tea's getting cold.
10: Tea's on the table.
0: Tea's getting cold.
10: Ooh, here we go.
0: Do the holler. Simone, question 25. Xena's beloved horse was named after which ship from Greek mythology?
10: Yes.
0: after all that.
10: I think it was the... You know I'm going to make one up, but I think it was the Levictus.
0: You should have said the Cressida. That's right.
10: Yeah,
0: or the Corolla.
10: Or the Corona 800 or the Datsun 180B.
0: The 180B.
10: Oh, well, on that note. La, la, la, la, la, la.
0: See you, Mossamone. Thank you. Anyway, Michael from Netherlands. G'day, Michael.
11: Hello.
0: Question 25. Xena's beloved horse was named after which ship from Greek mythology?
11: I think it was the Argo.
0: It was the Argo. Well done, Michael. Well, gee whiz! It was an unpopular category for a reason, by the look of it.
11: Sadly, I think I knew those ones.
0: Sorry, Michael. I just cut you off there. Hello.
11: Hello.
0: Yeah.
11: I misspent youth.
0: Yes.
11: I knew those ones.
0: Well, I don't know that it's misspent. I think that's all right.
11: Absolutely.
0: On you, Michael. Thanks. Put you on hold and we'll get some details from you. And thanks to everyone else. Annette had Argo. Who else had Argo? Paul from Planet says fine cotton.

0: Very good. The longer the series went, Gabrielle's clothes got shorter, says my texter. Yeah, dear. Kate in MacArthur says, is Emily still around? I often think of her. Yes, she is, Kate. Yes, she is. She's been looked after quite well in a nursing home these days. Thank you, Karen. I hope you enjoyed it. Good fun, everyone, and thank you.
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2: on ABC Radio.
0: Yes, all right. Issues of the day coming up. Well, you might have some issues you want to raise as well. As I say, some people have raised the unwillingness of Australia to go along with the UK in their actions in on the West Bank. You might like to talk about that. I would like your views on why Australia's kids seem to be getting dumber. Not blaming it on the kids, but Australia's teenagers have just recorded their worst ever results in reading and maths. Worst ever. This is according to the latest PISA results. It's terrible. It's now, it's been a 20-year decline in Australian students' performance. Is it all screens? I mean, it kind of looks like it, doesn't it? So anyway, give me a call. 1300 800 222 is the number. Here's Billy Joel.

0: Leave a tender moment alone. All right, Graham from Bruny Island says phones are like digital cocaine. Yeah, well, there's not an argument for it because that's one of the things in our issues of the day.
1: Issue of the day.
0: Australian teenagers have just recorded their worst ever results in reading and maths, according to the latest PISA results. This is an international assessment. It tests 15-year-olds in countries around the world in reading, maths and science. And Australian students have been taking part every 3 years since 2000, so 26 years of it. And what we've seen over that time is a pretty consistent downward trend. It's become a 20-year decline, the worst we've ever done. Although, here's the interesting thing, we're not the only ones. Everyone's going backwards. Well, most countries are going backwards, including other OECDs. We're still apparently just slightly above the OECD average. So we're not at the bottom of the rankings, but compared with where we were, the decline's pretty significant. Australian students are now roughly 2 years of learning behind in reading and maths. It's pretty awful, isn't it? 1-300-800-222 is the number. I wonder what you think is the reason. Everyone is pointing to screens and phones. Jenny says, Phil, I strongly believe since the internet and the advent of social media, the population in general is being dumbed down. People no longer have to think for themselves or do research or to find out any information on a subject. This has obviously become a major influence on the younger generation. I think schools need to wind back a bit from the internet for information and teach kids to think for themselves. Teach them to research and read actual books again. Well, yeah, there's some progress in it. I was talking to a young bloke the other day who's a just starting out school teacher in high school, and he said, I said, what do you do about phones? And he was telling me about a public school, not a private school, a public school, and he said, there are no phones. So, you know, phones, the phone use is absolutely forbidden at the school. So maybe things are improving somehow. I don't know. 1-300-800-222 is the number. You might have some other things you want to raise as well. Denise in Bundaroon. G'day, Denise.
2: Oh, hi, Phil. I've been waiting all day to put my pennyworth into this one.
0: Yeah, go on.
2: Right. I'm a primary school teacher of 40-plus years experience, still working, part-time, but still working.
0: Yep.
2: And I've seen this. It's too easy to say it's all the social media and it's all the phones. It's a whole combination of things. And one of them is, you know, in COVID, they suddenly started saying, oh, you know, we need to appreciate our teachers and we need to look after them and da-da-da-da-da. Mm-hmm. Well, that's gone by the board. Teachers, they're just having to do more and more and more paperwork. And we're spending so much time testing, you barely have enough time to teach. Another thing that's happening is I believe there's so many anxious kids in schools.
0: Oh, yeah.
2: And you know what? Well, we're data-driven, and I understand we need data, but a lot of it comes down to someone somewhere high up ticking boxes. And so we're testing kids all the time. So kindergarten children who are in their first 6 months of school are getting tested, and you can't tell me they don't know when they're not doing well. So straight away, they've been at school 6 months and they're feeling like failures.
0: Right.
2: And what happens when children walk through the school gates? Because we do not expect a three-month-old and an eight-month-old to be able to do the same things. But as soon as they get into that school gate, they're all expected to be able to do the same thing. And it just doesn't work like that.
0: I think particularly in reading, Denise, doesn't it? Because it probably takes you all of primary school to get to be a good reader, does it?
2: Well, and a lot of it is depends on and how much you've been read to at home. Can I tell you, this year alone, I've seen two of the saddest things I've ever seen.
0: Mm.
2: All right, one, parent information evening, kindergarten. Oh, are we supposed to read to the children?
0: What?
2: Says the parent.
0: What?
2: Yep, says a parent. And then another one. So a mother of three young children, so she had a child in year one, a child in kindergarten, and then the baby in the pram, who's, let's say, 8 months old.
0: Mm-hmm.
2: So wisely, she gets to school early at pick-up time so that, you know, she can park because it's hard to get parking and all that. But she's in waiting for her child in the sort of downstairs area outside the classroom, you know, not bothering anybody. But she's got the little one in the pram with a bottle. But there's a mobile phone strapped to the handle of the pram for this child to be watching cartoons or whatever while they're having a bottle.
0: Hmm.
2: Now, they're in a stimulating environment, but this child has been...
0: Hang on, the baby, while it's having its bottle, is watching the phone.
2: Is watching a little video on the phone.
0: Oh.
2: So automatically, that little child's brain is being wired to have all this stimulation. And then you wonder why the other two in kindergarten and year one are overstimulated, can't sit still, have difficult, very bright kids, lovely kids, but can't sit still, can't concentrate because their brains from very young have been overstimulated.
0: Yeah.
2: And it sounds like I'm parent bashing, but please don't think I am. I think the parents are being bombarded with stuff on social media and they can't cope, and you know that, and we've already proven, haven't we, the scientific data to talk about that babies are not getting enough face to face, you know, looking at their parents, they're getting that they're getting blank emotions, they're not being able to copy faces because they're not used to it. So there's all that. Plus we've got in classes now, we've got children that, like those ones, that are overstimulated, can't concentrate. We've got children who don't speak English as their first language, and the only time they speak English is within the classroom. As soon as they're outside, they're talking another language, great, except they're not living in Australia anymore. You know, 20 years ago, when they got home, TV was mostly in English. Their environment was mostly in English. But now they're surrounded in their home language. They're watching all their shows at home in their home language. They're not being exposed to the English language. And so there's all that huge part of their lives when they're not getting those language skills. So, that's a couple of the things.
0: One of the things I wanted to we were talking the other day, but maybe we should do a program about this, but is also behaviour in the classroom, which many teachers say has deteriorated a lot over the years. Is that your experience?
2: Oh, absolutely. And now, back in your day, Phil, if your parents picked you up from school, and let's face it,
0: that never happened.
2: You walked home.
0: Denise, that never. My parents, no. I don't believe, ever picked me up from school or took me to school. No.
2: No. And you were lucky if they came to school for. I mean, were there parent-teacher interviews? I doubt it.
0: I don't think there were. No.
2: And reports reflected, you know, basically reading between the lines, it would say, you know, Phil can't behave himself, can't concentrate, he's too busy entertaining the rest of the class. These days, the reports say nothing because we don't want to be held accountable. We can't, you know, don't want to be sued for anything. So they're pretty bland. No one's going to read the reports of famous people that are produced today, not like Einstein's and all those that are really quite interesting when they say, you know, we would never amount to something or whatever. Mm. So, yeah, you got that. But as you say, yes, but these days, if you talk to a parent about something that where their child is doing wrong, it's straight away your fault as the teacher, or you know, we don't want our child being talked to negatively. We don't do that at home. And everybody's an expert because everybody's been to school, so everybody's an expert on it.
0: Gee whiz. Okay. Impressive. Thank you, Denise. It's a good insight into what's going on. Appreciate it. Thanks. Bye. You might agree or disagree. 1-300-800-222. Sally from Ingleburn also wanted to talk about the Israel West Bank thing. G'day, Sal.
3: Good morning. I really find it rather highly amusing that this government will try and do something with these online platform things for children and the opt-out for algorithm. But they won't do anything on certain things, and this topic is one of those today. And when there was that shooting last year of Zombie and the other aid worker, the two that died.
0: Zombie Frankham,
3: Australia was one of the countries that just sat there and took it from Israel without saying a word.
0: I don't think that's true, Sally.
3: Well, that we're not seeing a great deal made about it. And the following was either the following day or day after, I heard in the news that Poland is sort of not letting go. They're actually not. You know, they want to take this further. Because they are just not impressed. Because apparently, the other person, I think it was Polish, because Poland arced up about the findings, and it's just
0: because there was a Polish citizen in that car as well.
3: And also, I found in yesterday's news the other piece of information, highly informative, about this book that's about to come out about Netanyahu knowing about the October attack. If this is true, well, then all I can say is he saw his opportunity to sit back and do nothing and let it happen and go into Gaza and an ethnic cleanse, which is pretty much what exactly he has done. Think about it. It adds up.
0: Okay, Sally, thank you. Yes, Bill from Ballarat says, what a pretentious fraud is UK Foreign Secretary Miliband. Miliband is threat of banning imports from Israel's West Bank. Ho, ho. Exactly what imports? A few cans of olive oil. Yes, well, that is probably true. I'm not sure. There'd be trade between the West Bank and Israel, I imagine. But it's I guess it's symbolic, but it's the symbolism is significant in the eyes of many. 1-300-800-222 is the number. Andy in Canberra. G'day, Andy. G'day.
4: Yeah, I was just talking about the English language and children at school.
0: Yeah.
4: As much as I dislike it, English is an evolving language. Otherwise, we'd still be speaking Shakespearean. Now, so maybe this new text SMS type language they use in shorthand might be the language of the future, as much as I'd hate to admit it. The army, army and defence use short term for brevity. It's just a thought.
0: All documents and all documents, Andy, will be in RUOK.
4: Yeah, SMS type talk and stuff like that, or acts and all that kind of thing.
0: Actually, Andy, can you go there on your own? I don't want to follow.
4: I don't know what to either. I'm a technical writer by trade, and I'm very explicit with my avoiding. But
0: I don't think anyone's being a lot about that. I mean, that, of course, language changes. You know, of course it does. But being able to interpret, you know, text shorthand on a screen is one thing. Being able to read 10 pages of text and summarise what's going on is another matter, isn't it?
4: But is it the way of the future? I don't know. I don't like it either. But, I think I'd go back to the books. Apparently in Sweden, I think they're going back to reading textbooks, not computers anymore.
0: Yeah, just have no screens in the classroom and only textbooks. Yeah,
4: Read it properly. Yep. Do it properly. Learn it properly.
0: Yep.
4: Anyway, that's my 2 bucks worth.
0: Thanks, Andy. Bye-bye. See ya. A lot of people might agree with you. Matt's on the Tamar. G'day, Matt.
5: Morning, Philip.
0: Hi.
5: Mate, first off, may I say hats off to Denise.
0: Yeah.
5: One of the previous callers.
0: The school teacher,
5: what a difficult position school teachers are in, and how most of them do it, such a magnificent job. But I can see an obvious parallel in the timeline that the energy drinks that these children are drinking, and adults as well, but young children, drinking these caffeinated and other substances that are in them as stimulants, unregulated. You can buy them at the milk bar. they're spending all their money and they are drinking them, Phil.
0: What are you saying? And you're saying this is dumbing kids down, energy drinks. I mean, what's in them? It's caffeine and sugar, isn't there?
5: Oh, it's caffeine. There's taurine, I believe, in some of them.
0: Yeah.
5: They're effectively a stimulant.
0: Yeah.
5: But
0: the stimulant part is caffeine. The stimulant part's the caffeine, isn't it?
5: And I believe the taurine keeps them awake, yes.
0: Okay.
5: But you can see where that behavioural change will have come from because they're hyper aware and obviously going through a sine wave of up and down, up and down. But it's I can see it in my own two children, and I don't drink them, and I don't like them drinking them, but everyone's drinking them.
0: Mm.
5: And it's been the last 15 or 20 years which has correlated exactly with the timeline of this study.
0: Yeah.
5: It makes the teachers a nightmare. The kids are sleeping all day and not going to bed at night, and they're on their screens.
0: Yeah,
5: it's
0: great. I agree. Yeah, I think that's right, Matt. If you think about it, thanks, Matt. Appreciate it. If you think about it, when did the iPhone turn up? In 2009, wasn't it? So we've had 20 years of that getting on for. There's got to be a huge correlation, doesn't there? Or do you think? 1-300-800-222 is the number. Yeah, the sad sight, says Cherie, of going to a playground and seeing the number of mums and dads focused on their phones instead of watching kids trying out play equipment and trying to encourage small achievements, kids calling out to parents to notice their progress, as kids do in playgrounds, don't they? Yeah. 1-300-800-222. Jerry from Westminster. G'day, Jerry.
6: G'day, Phil. How are you going?
0: Pretty good.
6: It's nice to actually be able to speak to you, a real person.
0: Yeah, I'm real.
6: I'm wondering, Phil, you know, down the track, not so far off into the future, you won't be needed, required anymore. There'll be AI in your place.
0: Ah, well, you could replace me with a robot, Jerry. That's true.
6: You wouldn't be able to get the same emotions and thoughts and thinking out of a machine, though. And I think just what backs this up, I mean, technology is wonderful, but it might sound like a silly statement to make, but I think we are abusing that technology. And I'll just give you a simple example. My daughter went into the workplace the other day, it was a Monday, and her girlfriend texted her, said, "How was your weekend?" And she texted her back, "She had a great weekend." Do you know where the other girl was? In the next room. yeah, in the room next door to her office. Wouldn't it be better to poke your head in the office and say hi with a smile and have a coffee together or something like that? But we're losing all the simple things of communication. We don't get body language out of AI or a robot. We can't get emotions. They can't think for us. So a lot of them, I think, the people that are putting all these things forward and pushing for them, it's because I think they might be making a quid out of it. Matter of fact, I'm sure they would be in all these data centres or whatever. I see that the new AFL football team from Tasmania announced a major sponsorship for when they come in, and it's the owners of the data centres around Australia. And people are already up in arms about it because of the power that it takes to run those centres and all that. It's all been said before. But I'm getting back to the point of we're losing the simple skills of me being able... Thank God for Talkback Radio and the ABC to be able to talk to you, mate. Because,
0: yeah, no worries.
6: You know?
0: I'm here, Jerry. Not a bot. Not a bot. Okay. Not yet.
6: Yes. No, that's for sure, mate. And
0: I go, which won't be for a long... which won't be for a long while, don't worry. Well, that's what I think.
6: Could I just say something very quickly?
0: Yeah.
6: There was an interview with one of the writers of the new stage show based on the castle.
0: Oh, yeah.
6: And they said, Dad, there's a scene where Dad comes in and says, and Dad's a garbage truck driver, right? He's a garbage truck collector. He said, I'm going to be working from home for 2 days this week.
0: That's right.
6: Yeah, that's how stupid it's getting. Yeah. All right,
0: Jill, take care,
6: mate.
0: Bye-bye. Yeah, no, not a bot just yet. Not a bot. Thank you, Robin, for jumping in there as well. The iPhone was released in 2007, says Alan in Cumnock. Yeah, I'm just trying to think when it first came to Australia. Was it, well, I thought it was a year or two later. Cecilia is in Ararat. Hello, Cecilia.
7: Hello, how are you, Phil?
0: Pretty good, yeah. You're a teacher?
7: I am a teacher, and I've been teaching for more than 20 years.
0: Primary or secondary?
7: Both.
0: Okay, yeah.
7: Over that time too, we've become a nation where half, including my own children, half of the people who

0: population of Australia have a parent born overseas. And so the combination of languages in the home, that we test on English, so it doesn't mean they're not rich in other things, but...
1: So that's a problem, is it? Can I just ask you this?
0: Traditional language.
1: Yeah, can I ask you that, Cecilia? Because that's right. I mean, education at home is hugely important, particularly for primary kids, right? And a big component of that is being read to at home. But if, as you say, which is true, I mean, the figures now are more than 50% have a parent born somewhere else. So maybe there's not so much reading going on at home because there aren't the skills to do it.
0: Make a huge effort. Yeah. Parents of kids born overseas make a huge effort to do the best by their kids. They really do. And they are read to. But the degree of number of kids have been... one of the things I say as a teacher that you need best is a good memory. And like people say to kids these days are less well-behaved and all that sort of stuff. I remember what we did at school. And, you know, I'm 67, so it was a long time ago. And we just didn't get caught. There wasn't the supervision that was around. Like, yard duty, some schools didn't even bother.
1: Turf the kids out of the classroom.
0: But now it's five, you know, there's a teacher who can see everyone. There's enough teachers.
1: I remember when I was at school, there would have been a teacher in theory on yard duty, but I don't remember ever particularly seeing them.
0: Yeah, well, they're very visible now. They wear busy vests. And there's one, you can see the other teacher. When you're on yard duty, you can see one side of you, one the other side. And they're in the library and they're...
1: Is this necessary, Cecilia, do you think?
0: Well, we don't have the incidents we had when I was at school.
1: Okay.
0: What do you think
1: about the behaviour thing, that the standards of behaviour are falling? Do you reckon that's right?
0: I find that the attitudes of kids are reflected in the attitude of their parents.
1: Yeah.
0: If you have a kid that you have trouble with, then you call in your parent to help. If your parent backs you up, then the kid turns around. If the parent says, so what, then you're marking up against a wall. And that's always been. There were parents like that when I was a kid. There's been parents like that all the way along. And even when kids go out of whack in their teenage years, and they come back to, in my experience and what I've observed, to the values of their parents. I remember one when I was a new teacher, I was so excited. I had kids that were so smart and I could see that they'd go and do this and they could do that. And an older person said to me once, they will if their parents have expectations of them. If they don't have any expectations of them, it's unlikely. Some do, but I've seen that so many times, very bright kids who they live happy lives, so it doesn't matter that much. But if the parents don't value education or doesn't reflect in the kids.
1: Yep, fair enough. Thanks,
0: Cecilia. When I was a kid, the screen was the television. We didn't have one, but lots of other people did. I think we got our television when I was about 12. They used to say kids are on screens, but these are very different screens. They're quite mobile and
1: stuff.
0: I'd like to see us go up, but teachers are working very hard to bring things up.
1: I don't think it's the teacher. It's not the teacher's fault. Something else is happening.
0: Additional language, and kids are getting a lot more support than they used to. And teachers work very hard in their own time. I admire the young teachers. They really do put a lot of effort in and put a lot of effort into improving their teaching as they go along.
1: Yeah, good. Thank you, Cecilia. I appreciate it.
0: No
1: appreciate
0: worries.
1: The call.
0: Bye.
1: Thank you. Bye. Interesting. It's good to get it from the horse's mouth, as it were. is it not? Kerry from Kangaroo Point. G'day, Kerry. You wanted to raise something else?
2: Yes, Iran. The situation in Iran goes back to 1953 still.
1: Oh, yeah. Mm-hmm.
2: Mohammad Mossadegh was a democratically elected president, and he intended to nationalise the oil industry. And Churchill was having his next term as prime minister, so he contacted America. It would have been Eisenhower's first year, because he would have been elected in 52. Anyway, they overthrew the regime.
1: They did.
2: And then Pahlavi became a disaster. He set the troops on the people, and they killed a lot of them.
1: They did.
2: And they got sick of him eventually. And, of course, we had Khomeini come in 1979.
1: The mullahs took charge with Khomeini. That's right.
2: They did.
1: It had not been an Islamic dictatorship before then. Mind you, it was a kind of dictatorship of other types, but Khomeini certainly made it that way now. There's rule by terror in the country now.
2: Well, they went from the frying pan into the fire.
1: Yeah, they did.
2: Pahlavi was bad, but they fear even worse. But, I mean, the situation is just, has there been any situation where America hasn't been involved? They didn't get involved in Suez. Maybe it was too soon after, because Anthony Eden sent the troops in, didn't he?
1: It was a British, that was a British issue, wasn't it?
2: Yeah.
1: That's right. The British are responsible for much of what's going on in the Middle East, including the issue with Israel, Gaza, and the Palestinians too, for that
2: matter. Certainly the case, Phil. But anyway, I've had my say, but that's 73 years ago. It's terrible, really, what's happened, but anyway.
1: Thanks, mate. Good on you. Thanks, Kerry. Maybe have we got time for one more? I think we have. Jennifer on the Gold Coast. G'day, Jen.
3: Hi, Phil. 2 points. First of all, my ophthalmologist, the formal name for the eye surgeon, tells me that the child's eye is not fully developed until they're about 7 or 8, and is absolutely horrified to see 2-year-olds sitting in shopping trolleys being entertained by an iPad or an iPhone. The other point is that I've got 3 major, huge supermarkets where I live, and not one of them sells books. If you want to buy the grandchild a treat, you can either buy them a chocolate or an oversalted packet of chips or a fizzy drink, but you can't buy them a book.
1: Isn't that interesting? That's a great point, isn't it?
3: And there's whole aisles of dog food, cat food, whole aisles of fizzy drinks and oversalted chips, but not one aisle with a book.
1: Yeah, so you think about it. That's right. I mean, think about it, Jen. Like, there are heaps of kids in supermarkets, you know, and they could be looking at some books, couldn't they? They could.
3: Exactly. I'd be quite happy to buy the grandkids, instead of, if I want to buy them a little treat, I'd be quite happy to buy them a $10 book. But there's not one book in any of the 3 supermarkets where I shop. Might be a woman's, a couple of ladies' magazines or something, but there's no, you wouldn't say, oh, go down that aisle and you can choose something that the child can read or benefit their education. But you can buy them a fizzy drink, or you can buy them an oversalted packet of chocolate.
1: Very, it's a very good point, Jen. Thank you. Appreciate it. You're making it. That's an excellent point. Yeah, true enough. Thank you. Chipper says, by the way, Phil, did your dad use the cane here on King Island? Yeah, he would have, Chipper. I assume he did. Mind you, he was the headmaster. Maybe there was the deputy headmaster who used the cane. Chipper reckons, he says, I got it a few times, but was well deserved. From 81 to 87. No, Dad had gone by then, Chipper. But if you got belted on the bum with the cane, Chipper, I'm sure, as you say, rightly so, it was well deserved. All righty, we've got news coming up. Thanks for the calls. That was an interesting discussion. We might follow it up, actually, with, and see if we can do a first hour about some of these issues too. Here's the Eagles getting us up to the news, and Francis.

0: Yeah, peaceful and easy feeling. Cry out to the Eagles. Francis is going to give you a more peaceful, easily feelings the whole night long. He's that kind of guy. He's that kind of guy.
1: Can I just say, I'm tipping the Eagles weren't drinking energy drinks when they wrote that tune.
0: They were probably on something else, but anyway.
1: Oh, just singing those sort of harmonies, Phil,
0: I know, How to have that, Just to be able to sit there and belt that one out.
1: Yeah, just on your 12-string acoustic guitar. I'll give it a go tomorrow morning. Hey, coming on the program today, we're going to be talking Crash Course in NFL because Friday morning...
0: When's that game on? Friday morning?
1: 10 a.m. 10 a.m. at the MCG. There'll be 100,000 people in there. Yes, there will be.
0: Aren't they playing footy at the... our footy at the MCG on the weekend?
1: Yeah, just change it up. Well, it's no problem. Just pull out those sticks and put new ones in.
0: What about the paint on the ground?
1: Yeah, just, paint over it.
0: Paint over it.
1: Just a giant film set,
0: details,
1: really.
0: Details, Phil. Details, Phil.
1: So we're going to talk to my friend Brian Curtis in LA, who actually works as an NFL broadcaster, to talk about, what it's like from the other side of the Pacific, how they're seeing it from over there.
0: Good fun.
1: Tell me, 30 million people are going to be watching.
0: Millions.
1: 30 million.
0: Thanks, Francis. Have a great
1: show,
0: mate.
1: Bye.
0: He always will, and you and I will talk tomorrow.
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7: ABC News with David Rollins. Israel's foreign minister says there are no plans to expel Palestinians from Gaza, despite two of his government colleagues floating proposals for the mass removal of Palestinians from the Strip. Gideon Saar has made the comments on a

0: unveiled countermeasures against the UK over sanctions on West Bank settlements. Saar has rejected suggestions that there are plans to expel Palestinians from Gaza.
1: We are not planning to expel or to deport anyone from Gaza Strip. Of course, if someone wants to immigrate from his own will and there is a country which is ready to accept him, we will not oppose that.
0: Liberal frontbencher Julian Lisa says he doesn't believe sanctions on West Bank settlements will help achieve a two-state solution. The United Kingdom, Canada and France will ban imports on goods from Israeli settlements in the occupied West Bank. Australia's Foreign Affairs Minister Penny Wong has voiced concerns about the blanket ban and has ruled out a similar plan for now. Mr. Lisa says a two-state solution, which would create a Palestinian state separate from the State of Israel, needs to be the ultimate goal.
2: My view is that, the key thing we want to get in Israel and Palestine is the two-state solution, and the question is whether any of these sanctions actually lead you towards a two-state solution, and I'm not sure that they do.
0: Syrian state media is reporting an explosion at a weapons warehouse in the country's northwest has killed at least 14 people and injured 11 others. The cause of the blast in Idlib province is not immediately clear. The warehouse was reportedly used to store weapons and munitions left over from the country's uprising and civil war. Such incidents are a relatively common occurrence in the country, which is still recovering from over a decade of conflict. The German Chancellor has accused the Alternative for Germany party of supporting Russia against the country's interests. Friedrich Merz has also accused them of advocating anti-migration policies that he says are tantamount to ethnic cleansing. He was addressing the German parliament following his party's bruising defeat against the AfD, which surged to victory in an election in the eastern state of Saxony-Anhalt. In an email to Reuters, the AfD says Mr. Merz was deliberately mischaracterising its position as a way of demonising the party and says its policies are legal. A regional Victorian health service says migration has become critical to maintaining services in communities that are struggling to attract workers. Rural Northwest Health says recruiting overseas workers has reduced its reliance on costly locums and helps stabilise staffing. It comes as new research from the Regional Australia Institute shows regional areas received just over 17% of overseas migrants in 2024-25. Interim Chief Executive Lewis O'Callaghan says without migrant workers, some regional services may have to be reduced.
3: There was a cost imperative for us as a health service. And then we've had some great benefits as a flow-on and as a result of that around the cultural diversity, not just to the health service, but then more broadly into the community of Warragnabil, Beulah and Hopetoun. We would find as a health service that it's possible that we might have to look at reducing the number of services that we deliver.
0: A former politician has told a Sydney court that a colleague appeared sunken and uncomfortable during a meeting with Alan Jones. Ethan Ricks has more.
4: Complainant C alleges he was indecently assaulted by Alan Jones on 8 separate occasions when the pair worked together in 2008. The trial heard the complainant later worked for a politician in the 2010s and attended a meeting with Mr. Jones at his Circular Quay apartment as part of his job. The politician told the court the complainant appeared sunken and uncomfortable during the meeting and was purposefully avoiding eye contact. He said the complainant's behaviour was out of character, but said that the meeting was otherwise normal. Mr. Jones has pleaded not guilty to all 22 charges.
0: An American sports reporter says the hype around Friday's NFL game in Melbourne feels similar to the build-up to the Super Bowl. NFL teams the LA Rams and San Francisco 49ers will play their first game of the season at the MCG in a sporting first. Up to 100,000 people are expected to pack into the G on Friday morning, with fan events being set up across the city. San Francisco Standard reporter David Lombardi says that Melbourne's sporting scene seems reminiscent of 1970s San Francisco.
5: I'm like, this is probably a little bit like what it was like. I see the G. It takes, 10 minutes to get there from the center of the city. It's part of the urban fabric.
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3: Good morning. Welcome to your Thursday morning. 6 minutes past two on the east coast of Australia, 24 to two in South Australia and the Northern Territory, and six past midnight in the west. How are you? I hope you can hang with me for a few hours wherever you are around the country. And of course, we're always happy to take your calls. Coming up on the program, and this is one I want you to think about. I went and saw a great film about 10 days ago. It was the first, it's a French movie, so it's from a French perspective, but it's the first part of a two-part film series on the life and times of General Charles de Gaulle. And if you're a bit of a history nut like I am, it was great. Very French. In a very French perspective. But it got me thinking about great biopics. And I'm going to give you my podium 3-2-1 of my favourite biopics next hour, the three that I love the most. And my judge on that, or the way that I judge that, I don't know about you, is that if I've watched it more than once, I like it. If I've watched it more than twice, I must really, really like it. And these three films that I'm going to mention, I've watched at least three times. So I'll get you a chance. I'll give you a chance next hour to talk to me. We'll get on the podium and you can tell us what your favourite biopics are. If you've got three, that's great. If it's just one that you love more than any other, that too. So we'll get on the podium and try and come up with the best biopics of all time for our overnight's audience a little later on. It could be anything. It could be your favourite musician, politician. It can be, you know, can be a sports person, anything. There's one that I left off, which is an amazing film, which I only saw briefly at a film festival. And it was a biopic of Bjorn Borg. But it was really interesting because what it was just, rather than doing his whole life, it was just set around his final encounter with John McEnroe. I think it was the 1982 final at Wimbledon. So the drama was set around that to get to know Borg, and it sort of dipped in and out of his life from there. But it went back to that final. And it was one of the few films that I've seen that's actually done, you know, recreated sport action authentically. It was really, really well done. But it was a fascinating view of Borg and McEnroe and what kind of characters they were. And I learned something from that. I did not know that John McEnroe was Bjorn Borg's best man at his first wedding. And even though they were great rivals and such different characters, they were great friends off the court. So, yeah, we're going to do biopics. Sort of gotten really into that just after watching the call film. So we'll get your choices on that a little later on. But right now it is time to play the four quiz. Four topics, three questions in each. You know how it works by now. And if you get three right, you go into the prize pool. And our topics for this morning, food and drink, some TV classics. I'll play you something from a TV classic. You've got to tell me what it is. We'll open it up for general knowledge this morning as well, so a bit of a wild card round. And Tom and Jerry's. So there'll be questions related to Tom's and Jerry's. So that's all there for you to win the coveted fridge magnet, the one and only ABC Overnight's fridge magnet that tells everybody who goes to your fridge to get the milk or a cold beer or a jar of jam, whatever it is, that you've won the quiz. But you can only do that if you call 1-300-800-222. 1-300-800-222. Of course, you can play along at home by texting 0437-774-774. Either way, get involved. Call now, 1-300-800-222 to play the four quiz. We'll get rolling, though, with this gem from Cheek Trick. Good morning.

0: still sounds fresh, doesn't it? Cheap Trick from their one-on-one album, 1982. Robin Zander up front there with that great voice. And If You Want My Love here on ABC Radio Overnight. It's time to check in on the four quiz. Get on the phone, 1-300-800-222 or text 0437-774-774. 12 questions across four topics. Food and drink, a general knowledge round today. Tom and Jerry's, so questions about Tom's and maybe a Jerry in there too. And TV classics as well. Play a bit of a TV classic. You've got to tell me what show it's from. Let's get into it now and say good morning to Tara, who's out there driving the wide open roads this morning. Hello, Tara. How are you today?
1: I'm good, Francis. And yourself?
0: I'm not too bad. Did you cook that fish yesterday when you got home?
1: No, I'll do that this weekend when we get home. Got a friend coming over for lunch, so we'll do that then.
0: Oh, nice. What do you have for dessert after you've had fish? This is always a debate in my house. So once you've had fish, it's very particular. I've always found it difficult how to pivot to dessert from after a fish dish.
1: Oh, I always love fresh fruit.
0: Just there you go.
1: Fresh fruit for dessert. That's my favourite dessert, just fresh fruit.
0: Palate cleansing too.
1: Very much so. So whether it's after fish or curry or whatever, it's just to be able to finish with fresh fruit. So it just cleans the mouth, refreshes everything. Yeah, beautiful.
0: Am I allowed to have a little bit of ice cream with that?
1: Oh, of course you can. Absolutely.
0: Can't keep me away from the ice cream. All right, Tara, where do you want to start? Food and drink, speaking of, TV classics, general knowledge, or Tom and Jerry?
1: Let's try food and drink, please.
0: Why not? Why don't we do that? Okay. The classic cocktail drink, the pina colada. Are you partial to a pina colada, Tara?
1: Oh, I haven't had one for a while.
0: And getting caught in the rain and all that sort of stuff. The pina colada is traditionally flavoured with coconut cream, white rum, and what fruit?
1: Oh.
0: Traditionally, what fruit do you use in a pina colada?
1: Oh, have a guess at pineapple?
0: Yes, it is. It's pineapple. I think you're a bit more au fait with pina coladas than you're letting on.
1: Well, I may have had one or two.
0: Maybe. Okay. We'll move on. TV classics, general knowledge, or Tom and Jerry's?
1: TV classics.
0: Please. TV classic. Okay. So have a listen to this. And this is a show from the 80s, which I loved at the time. It was huge at the time. And you've got to be able to tell me what show this catchphrase is. A catchphrase that was very famous for this show. Tell me what show it was. Have a listen.
2: All right. That's it. Let's roll. Hey.
3: Let's be careful out here.
4: Let's be careful out here.
5: Let's be careful out here.
6: Let's be careful out here.
7: Let's be careful out here.
8: Let's be careful out here.
9: Let's be careful out there.
0: Let's be careful out there, Tara. Could have applied to driving a truck on the road in the middle of the night. What TV show did that come from?
1: I wouldn't have a clue, to be honest.
0: Really? So the mid to late 80s.
1: See much TV out in the 80s.
0: Ooh, I might have to let you go, Tara.
1: I'm going to have to pass on that one. I can't even take a guess. I'll just have a wild guess and say Bonanza. That'll knock one out for someone.
0: Not Bonanza, but good on you, mate. Have a great weekend too and enjoy
1: Thanks,
0: that meal.
1: Francis. Will do. Thanks, Francis.
0: Talk to you then. 1-300-800-222. If you know the answer to that TV classic question, a couple of people are on there already. Kaz in Bendigo's all over it. She knows what it is. So does a couple of other people. Leroy in Penrith, he knows. I wonder if Ken does. G'day, Ken. How are you?
10: Good day, mate.
0: Were you watching this show in the 80s and maybe early 90s too? Do you know what it was?
10: I certainly was. It was Cheers.
0: No, it wasn't Cheers.
10: No.
0: No, it wasn't Cheers. It was around that time. But no,
10: okay.
0: Let's be careful out there, Ken. You too, as you're driving.
10: Thanks, mate. Cheers, mate.
0: Thanks, mate. Talk to you soon. 1-300-800-222. If you know the answer to kick off the four quiz this morning. And Charlie in Mount Druitt in Sydney, I wonder if he knows. Good morning, Charles.
11: Hello, mate.
0: How are you?
11: I'm pretty good. Yourself?
0: I'm well, mate. Do you want me to play that grab for you again? It's a famous TV show from the 80s, maybe early 90s.
11: Can't I change topic?
0: No, we've got to get through this quiz. The rule is once a question is live, it needs to be answered. Do you want to have a listen again?
11: No.
0: No, you don't? You want to have a guess?
11: Is it a cop show?
0: It was a cop show.
11: Mm.
0: Very much.
11: Yeah, just play it again, please.
0: Okay, I will play it again. Have a listen to this.
2: All right, that's it. Let's roll. Hey.
3: Let's be careful out here. Let's be careful out here. Let's be careful out here. Let's be careful out there. Let's be careful out there. Let's be careful out there. Let's be careful out there.
0: Let's be careful out there, Charlie.
11: I always am. The Chicago Blue.
0: Oh no, but you're in the right. You're in the right ballpark. But thank you for playing.
11: Thanks, mate.
0: 1-300-800-222. It was a huge show. It was considered pretty cutting edge at the time. I mean, not now considered if you measure it against the cop shows of today, like The Wire and those sorts of things, but it was. And the chief used to tell his staff every time before they went out onto the streets, let's be careful out there. I wonder if Chris in the Pilbara can help us out. Hey, Chris, how are you going?
4: Good, mate. How you doing?
0: I'm well. Do you know which TV show we're talking about?
4: I think I do. I think old Charlie was sort of close. Hill Street Blues?
0: It was Hill Street Blues. Big show at the time, wasn't it?
4: I was only a young bloke, but my dad, it was his sort of go-to. He loved it.
0: So. Yeah, there you go. Beauty. Well done. We're away. So you've answered one. You need to answer two more to get into the prize pool. Do you want to go food and drink, a general knowledge question, or Tom and Jerry's?
4: We'll go general knowledge, please, mate.
0: General knowledge it is. Okay, tell me this. Which singer experienced a widely publicised, and I quote her from her own words, wardrobe malfunction alongside Justin Timberlake during the 2004 Super Bowl halftime? I thought I'd put a Super Bowl question there with the NFL in Australia. Who was it?
4: Janet Jackson.
0: It was Janet Jackson. Well done. Good work. You're one question away from being into the prize pool. So Tom and Jerry, or you can go with a food and drink question. What would you like?
4: Can I stay in this one, or I got
0: to
4: change?
0: No, well, part of the rules is you two, we bounce from each topic to the next. That's part of the...
4: Copy. Righto. Yeah. Let's go food and drink, please, mate.
0: Food and drink it is to you. Okay. 4-3 and a chance to plump into the prize pool. What is shredded to make sauerkraut? What do you pickle to make sauerkraut?
4: Cabbage?
0: Yes, it is cabbage.
4: Yeah, baby.
0: Well done. Obviously, you enjoy a bit of sauerkraut on your bangers?
4: Yeah, I don't mind it, actually. Yeah, I don't mind it at all.
0: Yeah, it's good for your guts too, apparently.
4: Well, not when it comes out the other
0: way. I was going to say that, but you got there first. Good on you, mate. Chris, you're in the prize pool.
4: Cheers.
0: We'll talk to you. And stay listening, because you might actually win the prize. So we'll find out a bit later on. Thanks for calling, mate. Call back if you are the winner. Thank you for that. 1-300-800-222 to play. It's the four quiz. You can also text through 0437-774-774. John has got it right with Janet Jackson, Hill Street Blues, Joel in Darwin. Well done, Joel. And Julie from Newgie as well. And Sally, they're all over it. They knew that was Hill Street Blues. Eric's pointing out to me, as he would, that it was not the chief. That was just a generic term for the sergeant who said, hey, let's be careful out there at the start, or at least when he was addressing his troops before they hit the road there on Hill Street Blues. Bo is out there on the road this morning. He's our next player on the four quiz. Hey, Bo, where are you this morning, mate?
5: Between St. Arnold and Bendigo.
0: Conditions good for driving?
5: Yeah, there's no other traffic on the road out this way anyway, so yeah, quite good.
0: Good man. Okay, let's jump into it and see if we can get you into the prize pool with Chris in the Pilbara. You need to answer three of our questions to do that. Which topic would you like to go to first? General knowledge, Tom and Jerry's, a food and drink, or a TV classic?
5: I'll try the food and drink.
0: Food and drink it is. It's our last question in this set. Okay, what is the name of the Creole stew that is popular in the wonderful city of New Orleans, in the state of Louisiana? In fact, it is the official state cuisine. What is it called? The Creole stew, which has, I think it's got shrimp in it, it's got a bit of meat in it. It's superb. It's very unique.
5: Is that the one they call gumbo?
0: It is a gumbo. They're very proud of their gumbo. Have you ever tried it?
5: No, I haven't.
0: It's really lovely.
5: I'm allergic to shrimp, so I don't...
0: Oh, yeah, well, maybe not for you then. Maybe well, you can give that a miss then. What would happen? Would you break out in hives or something horrible happen?
5: Just get a mass... Within seconds, I get a massive migraine.
0: Oh, no, you do not want that. No. No, the gumbo headache, not a good idea. Okay, you've got one down, mate. Let's see where you want to go now. General knowledge, Tom and Jerry's. So a question about a Tom or someone who's known as Jerry, or TV classics? where I play you a grab from a famous TV show and you tell me what it is.
5: Yeah, I'll try that one.
0: Okay, TV classics. This made me laugh a lot, even putting this together, because it was one of my favourite shows. It might be one of yours. Have a listen. You've got to tell me what the name of the show is.
6: Drink!
7: Now, Father, you can't be saying that all the time when the bishops come here.
6: Fake!
7: No, you can't say that either.
6: Girls!
7: Look, Father, just let's go back to drink for the moment.
6: Drink!
7: Right, now, I want you to have a look at this. Have a go at the first one here. That.
6: Drink!
7: No, no, no. That.
6: Drink!
7: Now, come on, Father, concentrate. That.
6: Drink!
7: That.
6: Drink!
7: That.
6: Drink!
7: That.
6: Drink!
7: That.
6: Drink!
7: That.
6: Drink!
7: That.
6: Drink!
7: That.
6: Drink!
7: Now, come on now, Father, I know you can do it. There'll be a little drink in it for you if you do it.
6: Drink?
7: Yes, I promise. Now, come on. Try again.
6: That. Drink!
0: What show is that, Bo?
5: I've got no idea, but I want to watch it by the look of it.
0: You don't? You...
5: the sound of it.
0: Oh, it's a classic. You've never watched it? Wow.
5: That's not ringing any bells.
0: Oh, well, all I can say, Bo, is if you've never seen this show, I've just introduced you to a world of hilarity when you find out what it is, and you must go and watch it.
5: No worries. I'll give it a try.
0: Safe driving, mate. Talk soon.
5: Cheers.
0: 1-300-800-222 if you want to play. 0437-774-774 if you want to send through your text messages. 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Gary and Eric and Morgan, they've all worked out what that was. 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
4: Francis Leach with you on this Thursday morning. Back to the four quiz after Stevie Wonder.

0: possibly the funkiest groove ever. I'll leave it up to you to decide. Stevie Wonder. With Jeff Beck, I think, playing guitar on that. Pretty damn cool, hey, still. Superstition. Francis Leitch. It's 2:30 on the east coast of Australia. 2 a.m. in South Australia and the Northern Territory and 12:30 in the west. And we're playing the four quiz. 1-300-800-222 is the number to play. If you want to get stuck in on the SMS, send us a text. 0437-774-774 is the number. And we need to find somebody who can tell us the answer to this question about classic TV.
1: Drink!
2: Now, Father, you can't be saying that all the time when the bishops come here.
1: Fake!
2: No, you can't say that either.
1: Girls!
2: Look, Father, just let's go back to drink for the moment.
1: Drink!
2: Right, now, I want you to have a look at this. Have a go at the first one here. That.
1: Drink!
2: No. That.
1: Drink!
2: Now, come on, Father, concentrate. That.
1: Drink!
2: That.
1: Drink.
2: That.
1: Drink.
2: That.
1: Drink.
2: That.
1: Drink.
2: That.
1: Drink.
2: That.
1: Drink.
2: That.
1: Drink.
2: Now, come on now, Father. I know you can do it. There'll be a little drink in it for you if you do it.
1: Drink.
2: Yes, I promise. Now, come on. Try again.
1: That. Drink.
0: Drink. Ross in Byron Beach, how are you going?
3: Oh, not so good now.
0: You don't know that show?
3: No, I can't believe it.
0: Oh, wow. Well, as I said to Bo, like, if you haven't seen it, are you in for fun?
3: Oh, I'm going to have to check that out for sure.
0: Okay, well, you stay listening and find out what it is, but thanks for hanging on and playing the full
3: quiz. I love the groovy old tunes. They're right up my alley.
0: Oh, that's what I'm here for. Thank you, my friend. We'll talk soon. 1-300-800-222 to Williamstown in Victoria. Jack.
4: Good morning.
0: How are you?
4: Good morning, Francis. Good, thank you.
0: What's that TV show?
4: I think it could be Mrs. Brown's Voice.
0: Oh, no, it's not.
4: Oh, damn.
0: No, it's not. But, hey, thanks for trying.
4: All right, thank you.
0: Talk to you soon. 1-300-800-222 or text the answer. A few people. Ginny in Queensland's got it right. So has Kurt, who's texted in. Thank you, guys. Matt in Sydney. Hello, Matt.
5: Yeah, g'day, Francis. How you going, mate?
0: Oh, good. You're on the road at the moment. Where are you driving to?
5: I'm heading home from night shift, mate.
0: What do you do for night shift?
5: I'm in construction. We're doing a refurbishment of the shopping centre, so it's all night works.
0: Never stops, never stops. Okay, do you know that show?
5: I do, I believe, I hope I know it. It's Father Ted.
0: Father Ted. It is Father Ted. Funny, funny, funny, funny show.
5: Yeah, I used to watch it a bit.
0: Yeah, it's still worth a watch. It's kooky and brilliant. Good work. Okay, so you've got one down, so you need to choose another topic. You can go food and drink is done, so you have general knowledge or Tom and Jerry's. Nobody's gone to Tom and Jerry yet, and I reckon, you know, there's a seam to mine here, if you're brave enough, Matt.
5: I'm going to try general knowledge. I'll see how I go.
0: Okay, here we go. Goldie Hawn is the mother of which famous Hollywood actress?
5: Oh, you're not kidding me. Oh, I can picture her face. Why can't you ask me who she's married to?
0: No, that's not the question. I might use that one next time we talk. But, yeah, what, do you know the name of the actress? She was in that – the first time I think I saw this actress, she was in Almost Famous, that great film, Cameron Crowe's film, about a young journo hitting the road with that band Stillwater.
5: Yeah, I just – she had the blonde curly hair.
0: She still does.
5: I can't put a name to the face. I'm sorry, Francis.
0: That's okay, mate. We'll talk soon. Safe driving.
5: Yeah, take it easy. Thank you.
0: 1-300-800-222 to play. This text message coming in. Mate, the second funniest comedy ever made, Father Ted. Thank you. It's hilarious. And on YouTube if you want to check it out for a laugh. Anne-Marie and Dandenong in Victoria. Hello.
6: Hello, Francis. I knew Father Ted. I'm going, it's Father Ted.
0: Father
6: it's
0: Ted.
6: The funniest thing.
0: It is.
6: Oh, my God.
0: So good. Do you know this answer? Goldie Hawn is the mother of which Hollywood actress?
6: Yep, like I can picture her as well, and I can't think of her name.
0: No,
6: I'm out.
0: Oh, well, play again soon.
6: All right, toodaloo.
0: 1-300-800-222 to play. Bye. Hayley in Rozelle in Sydney. Thanks for playing the four quiz. We're in our general knowledge section, and we're asking the question, Goldie Hawn is the mother of which Hollywood actress?
6: Oh,
7: I know this one, Kate Hudson.
0: Kate Hudson it is. Well done. And what's got you up at this time of the morning today?
7: Oh, look, I went to bed way too early because I had a massive work day. So I've woken up and I've just gone with it.
0: Fair enough. You've got to, the worst thing you can do, I know we're all obsessed with sleep on this program, is to try and force yourself, isn't it?
7: Absolutely. And I'm not going to lie, I take an afternoon nap every day. That is my lunch break. From 1 to 2, my boss knows not to call me, friends don't ring me, I sleep.
0: Yeah, good on you. Mm. Why not? If that works for you, that works for you. Okay, you've got one down, three to get into the prize pool. The only one who's done that so far is Chris in the Pilbara. So you've done general knowledge. We've got Tom and Jerry, and we've still got, just looking at our list, we've still got... one more TV classic as well.
7: Yeah, I'm not going to get Tom and Jerry, so let's go TV classic.
0: Oh, okay, TV classic. So you've got to tell me which show this sketch comes from.
8: Can I have another Bacardi and Coke, please, my van we.
9: Coming right, sir.
8: Oh, bloody hell, my van we, I'm so down.
9: Oh, why is that, David?
8: It's so hard being the only gay in the village. Oh, I just dream of the day I can meet other gays who understand what it's like to be a gay. Just passing through, are you?
10: Oh, no, I've got a job here at the florist.
8: You claim to be a gay, do you?
10: Oh, yes, I am. And Mrs. Evans said I should come and talk to you, because you're the only gay in the village. Well, now you're not. Now there's two of us.
8: No, you're not a gay. I am gay.
10: I am gay.
8: All right, then. If you're gay, who played Dorothy in the film The Wizard of Oz?
10: Judy Garland.
8: How do you know that?
9: It's easy. Everyone knows that.
8: All right, then, this'll get you. Who is the gay character and are you being served?
11: Mr. Humphreys!
8: Was it?
11: Yes!
8: Well, that's very subtle then.
0: Very subtle. Ooh. Hayley, what show did that famous sketch come from?
7: Look, the first thing that came to mind, I don't think's right, but it's from that era and that country. But I can't think. I'm guessing Fawlty Towers.
0: No, it's a bit after Fawlty Towers. But okay. Good on you, Hayley.
7: Thank you.
0: Thanks for being with us this morning. 1-300-800-222 to play if you know the answer to Smythe Tale near Ballarat in Victoria. John, how are you going?
12: Yeah, not too bad. Yourself?
0: I am well. Do you know the name of the show, that particular sketch? It was a repeated sketch. It popped up a lot on this show. What show was it?
12: Yeah, I do. And the other line that I'd know from that is, do you know a thing called butter?
0: Yes.
12: Little Britain.
0: Little Britain it was. It hasn't aged all that well, that show. Funny at the time, though. Oh, well done. So we've closed our TV classics. So you can go to general knowledge, and somebody's got to do a Tom and Jerry. So the idea of the Tom and Jerry, the questions are about a Tom or a Jerry?
12: I'll do a Tom and Jerry.
0: Brave man. Well done. It's not that hard. Here we go. Jerry Lee Lewis, who famously sang Great Balls of Fire, amongst other great tunes, was his provocative, instrument-destructive reputation that preceded him in the music industry. What was Jerry Lee Lewis's nickname? What was he known as?
12: Oh, hang on.
0: It was a pretty intimidating nickname too.
12: Oh, I can't remember. I know, I do know it. I thought you were going to ask me about what the reason that he sort of went into disgrace, but anyway, or who he's related to. I can give you those two answers.
0: No, we want to know what his nickname is. I mean, you'd be pretty cool to be called this if you could carry it off. He could, because he was that type of guy.
12: Oh, it's something to do with lace.
0: Any idea?
12: No, I'll have to pass. Mate, sorry.
0: Thank you, John. Stay listening, and we'll catch you soon. Four quiz it is. We're in our general knowledge Tom and Jerry section. We've got a question about Jerry Lee Lewis and what his nickname was that preceded his reputation of being a bit of a rabble-rouser. And we're heading to East Vic Park in Perth. Hello, Robert.
13: Hi. I had some of those earlier ones, but this one, stumping me a bit. Thinking he's wild, but are there any clues available?
0: It was you wouldn't want to run into this type of person if you could avoid him.
13: Oh, okay. You'd avoid him.
0: Top of the tree predator, nasty nickname.
13: Oh, okay. The killer.
0: The killer it is. He was known as the killer. By his friends as well. Well done, Jerry Lee Lewis. One of those people I would love to have seen perform live, though. Incredible. Okay, so you've got that one, so we've got to move back to general knowledge. And if you get that one right, we can go back to the Tom and Jerry questions to see if we can get you into the prize pool. Here we go. Mm-hmm. Now, remember this, in 2025, April 2025,
13: yeah.
0: Which US pop star, current pop star, was one of six women who travelled into space aboard Jeff Bezos's space tourism rocket?
13: God. Oh, Katy Perry?
0: It was Katy Perry.
13: Yep.
0: Well done.
13: Good. Okay.
0: Two from two. Yeah. To get into the prize, but we have to go back to our Tom and Jerry questions because that's right. Where we're landed.
13: Yep.
0: And if you get this, you go into the prize pool. Here we go. Tom Hanks won back-to-back Best Actor Oscars in the 90s.
13: Right.
0: Quite a thing. Back-to-back.
13: Yeah.
0: For which two films did he win them?
13: Well,
0: consecutive years, 1993 and 1994.
13: Was Forrest Gump one?
0: It was.
13: And was it the one where he was the pilot of the plane? I know what it was. When he was lost on the island. Castaway.
0: Forrest Gump was one, and the film that he won it for was the year

0: prior.
1: Yeah, yeah. Just trying to think. It's when he was cast around the island and he had his basketball, his best friend, I think. That was it.
0: No, I don't think so.
1: Oh, okay. In that case, was it Captain Phillip?
0: No, it wasn't. Great film, actually. I love that movie. But yes, thank you, Robert. Thanks for playing. You've got half the answer. 1-300-800-222 to play. Ray in Arunga. How are you, Ray? How are you going, mate? Welcome to the Four Quiz. Let's see if I can get you on. We've got you now, Ray. Good morning.
2: Yeah, hi.
0: So which film was it? So we've established that in the 94, Tom Hanks won one of his Oscars.
2: Mm.
0: The year before, though, in his consecutive back-to-back victories, what was the other film that he won in 1993?
2: And the other one I could think of was Saving Private Ryan.
0: No, great performance again. No. But yeah, thanks, mate. 1-300-800-222 to play as we head to Five Dock in Sydney. Hello, Peter.
3: Hello, hello.
0: Hello, who back to you. Welcome to the Four Quiz. We're doing Tom and Jerry's and we're doing Tom Hanks. We're saying to you, Best Actor Oscars, two in a row, 93, 94. Forrest Gump was 94. What was the gong for in 1993?
3: I think it was Philadelphia.
0: It was Philadelphia. Yep.
3: Hey.
0: Well done. Which seemed the form for Tom back then, definitely. Okay, so we've got one more Tom question left in the quiz as our last question. If you get that right, you go to extra time for a chance to win the three questions and go into the prize pool with Chris in the Pilbara. Are you ready to take it on?
3: Yep.
0: This is a Tom question from our Tom and Jerry section. What is the name of the man who in 1858... in Victoria, was credited with inventing a code of football, Australian rules, so that cricketers could keep fit and healthy throughout the winter months?
3: Oh, I wouldn't have a clue.
0: No? Oh, mate. Bad luck. Thank you for playing.
3: No worries.
0: Talk soon. Vando on the road. Welcome to the Four Quiz. Final question. If you get this right, you can go to extra time to see if you can...
4: Yay.
0: Do you know the answer to this?
4: No, unless it's Tom Collingwood, I've got...
0: Tom Collingwood. Oh, wow. What a... Good. Thank you, mate. Thanks for playing Tom Collingwood. You made my morning. 1-300-800-222. Brandon in the Pilbara. How are you, Brandon? Welcome to the Four Quiz.
5: What's going on?
0: Oh, I'm just here asking questions and finding you to give me the answer. Do you know the name of our man here? What is the name of the man who in 1858 was credited with inventing Australian rules football so that cricketers in Australia could keep fit and healthy through the winter days?
5: Mate, you might have me there.
0: It's a Tom question. Tom who?
5: Tom. Nah, I'm gone. Sorry, mate.
0: Thanks for playing, mate. Good to talk to you. Play again soon. 1-300-800-222. Lincoln in Gippsland. How are you going?
6: Hi, Francis. How are you going?
0: I'm well. Do you know the answer to our Tom question from our Tom and Jerry set here? Tom, who was it credited in 1858? Still a little bit contested, but credited with inventing Aussie rules so the cricketers could keep fit in the winter months.
6: It was Tom.
0: Tom Wills it was, indeed. Yes, it is. Well done. So we go to extra time for you, my friend, to see if we can get you into the prize pool. We'll dip back into our food and drink section and say to you, starting with P, what word is Italian for a dish of boiled cornmeal?
6: That's a hard one.
0: Boiled cornmeal. It's like a, you know, it's like a staple that you might have. Some people might have rice or pasta as a staple, but they use this as well. It starts with P, boiled cornmeal. One way you can really, is really nice is to fry it too in like little blocks. It tastes brilliant.
6: I'll just say.
0: Sorry, what was that answer?
6: Just prosciutto, I'll say.
0: No, it's not, mate. But thank you for playing.
6: Thanks, Francis, mate.
0: Talk to you again soon. Thanks to everybody who played this morning. The answer to that question is polenta. And that's it for the Four Quiz. And Chris in the Pilbara, you are the only person that landed in the prize pool thanks to Cherie and Tony and Melville who got polenta right. But Chris in the Pilbara is our winner for this morning's prize. He'll get the fridge magnet. Chris, if you're listening, I know you're working, you might be busy, but give us a call back and we'll get your details and make sure that you get the coveted fridge prize magnet so that you can show everybody that you've won the Four Quiz. And we'll do it again at the start of next week here on ABC Radio Overnights.

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3: Don't forget, coming up after the news, I want you to keep your calls and your text messages coming because we're going to be talking about great biopics. As I said, I saw the De Gaulle, the first part of the De Gaulle biopic about Charles de Gaulle from a French perspective. Really interesting. I'm going to see the second part of it in a week or so's time. But we're going to get you to call in after the news and tell me what your favourite biopics are. I'll give you my podium, my top three, and you might have three, you might have more. You can give us a call then and tell us what they are and, you know, tip each other in. Help each other out to find out if they've missed these films, what they should check out. It's a great biopic that you absolutely love. Give us a call and tell us why, and we'll do that after the news. Still a little while away.

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1: Bit of an update from the US Open for you too. Quarterfinal in the women's draw at the moment, and a bit of an upset may be brewing because Zhong Shenwen of China, who's a wild card entrant, has won the first set against Alena Rybakina, who is the second seed. She won the first set 6-3. Rybakina has broken in the second, leads at 3-1. But yeah, game on there in New York there in that quarterfinal match. We'll keep you up to date. Talking film next hour. We're going to be talking Best Buy picks. We want your calls. 1-300-800-222 and 0437-774-774. The films, the biopics that you love the most. I'll give you my podium, my top three. You do likewise. Now, let's head to the movies now, though, and there's something dramatic and historical that's on offer on our screens this week. Explosive and violent crimes are at the centre of this new film starring Mark Wahlberg, and Michael Clarke is here to tell you more.
3: Agent Strider, why did you join the Bureau?
4: I believe in justice, and I believe that Negroes have to be a part in getting it. 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Unsolved. I can do more than sit behind a desk.
5: By Any Means is a US crime drama based on true events. Set in the explosive 1960s of America's Deep South, it looks at what happens when law enforcement strays outside the lines and unconventional methods get taken to solve crimes. It's also a story about two very mismatched colleagues. Yahya Abdul-Mateen II plays Wayne Strider.

0: Snyder, an FBI agent based in Mississippi. He's one of the few African-American agents at the Bureau, but finds he's given little real work to do. The South is a hotbed of racial tension, with murders, violence and thuggery impacting local communities. When a local civil rights leader and friend is murdered by the Ku Klux Klan, Strider puts up his hand to work on the case. The Bureau believes he may be able to get more information from the local community, but authorities also bring in an unexpected assistant. FBI informant Gregory Scarpa, Mark Wahlberg, has deep connections to the mafia and has worked with the agency before, helping to find the bodies of murdered civil rights activists 2 years earlier. He comes barreling into Mississippi with plenty of New York attitude and swagger and instantly clashes with the serious by-the-book Strider, who objects to this violent criminal being called into his patch. The only problem is that Scarpa's methods get results, with the pair operating beyond FBI procedures and protocols. When the killers extend their reach and the violence begins to engulf Strider and his wife, Nicole Beharie, he begins to realise that he might too need to go outside acceptable boundaries to put a stop to these hate crimes and ensure that his community can be safe. But how far is he willing to go, and can this unlikely pair overcome their own animosity to each other to get the job done?
1: Well, they came for me. And my wife. What would you do?
2: I kill them all. Enemy is necessary.
3: Come on!
1: Let's end this.
0: By Any Means is directed by Elegance Bratton, a filmmaker who's had a diverse slate encompassing documentaries and short films. It's written by Sasha Penn and is based on real-life FBI histories, including the famous case of murdered civil rights activists told in the 1988 film Mississippi Burning. Even though the story centres on true events, much of it comes across as over-the-top, melodramatic and a little hard to believe. There is a natural animosity and distrust between the two main characters, but by the time things escalate into a full-on and extended physical confrontation, it feels a bit like we've moved into soap opera territory. There's also a lot of violence on screen, and while there's a genuine reason to depict such grisly crimes and brutal encounters, the film's inherent gory nature might alienate some viewers. There's a deeper story here of the FBI grappling to control matters during explosive social times, as well as the difficulties faced by black agents who are trying to make a difference, but much of it gets lost in the action, violence and squabbling between our two main characters. Yahya Abdul-Mateen II is a real presence on screen, and his powerful performance is one of the best things about the film, along with Terence Blanchard's jazzy and surprising music score. Mark Wahlberg, however, goes for an overly dramatic performance as the mafia hitman who's full of cliché and stereotypes, while sporting a fake nose that's nothing more than a distraction. Actors love to play with makeup, but in this instance, less would have definitely been more. By Any Means has a tough and important story at its core, but this wobbly Green Book meets In the Heat of the Night is without the same satisfying effects. 2.5 stars out of 5.
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2: Coffee.
4: How you take it?
2: Black.
5: Film reviewer Michael Clark there with his review of the new Mark Wahlberg movie, By Any Means. Talking film with you, biopics after the news, 1-300-800-222 or text 0437 774 774. It's time for the ABC News.
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10: ABC News with David Rowlands. Israel has announced further sanctions against British and European-affiliated individuals and organisations after the UK and several other countries announced a ban on trade with Israeli West Bank settlements deemed illegal under international law. With more on this story, here's the BBC's Yolan Nell.
3: What has happened under this Israeli government is really something quite unprecedented. 104 new settlements authorized in the West Bank, and settler violence now at an all-time high, according to the UN. And that has led to this response. There is one Israeli commentator writing in the newspaper Yediot Ahronot saying that Jerusalem had prepared for rain, but what arrived yesterday was a full-blown storm.
10: Meantime, Israel's Prime Minister Benjamin Netanyahu is threatening to sue the newspaper Haaretz.

0: To sue the newspaper Haaretz after it reported he was warned of the Hamas deadly October 7 attacks a week and a half before they were launched. On Tuesday, the newspaper published a report detailing a conversation between Netanyahu and the president of the United Arab Emirates, Mohammed bin Zayed, in which the Sheikh warned him that Hamas was planning an imminent attack. Haaretz says that that warning was not passed on to Israeli defense and intelligence officials. Netanyahu has rejected the report. London's Metropolitan Police say they've opened a criminal investigation into allegations that anti-immigration party Reform UK broke rules against foreign donations. Last week, Channel 4 broadcast an undercover investigation in which two senior Reform officials appeared to discuss ways that money from an American financier could be channeled through his UK-based son. Electoral law in the country says parties can only accept donations from British voters or UK-based businesses. Reform, led by Nigel Farage, says that it denies any wrongdoing and will fully cooperate with the investigation. Prime Minister Anthony Albanese has defended a $6 million grant to a golf club in his Sydney electorate, saying it was for necessary maintenance and was nothing out of the ordinary. The ABC revealed that Mr. Albanese was given honorary membership of Marrickville Golf Club, which was not listed on his register of interests. Social membership costs $5 for 2 years, while full golf membership is around $1,100 a year. Mr. Albanese says he was unaware of the honorary membership, does not play golf, and says the funding addressed a long-standing local infrastructure problem.
1: What it's for is for, at the moment, because it's on a flood area by the Cooks River, when it rains and there's flooding, raw sewage goes into the Cooks River. That's what it's for fixing that.
0: Meantime, the federal government has labelled as false allegations of systemic rorting under its Cheaper Homes battery program after facing repeated questions in Parliament. National Consumer Affairs reporter Michael Aitken has more.
2: There's been fiery exchanges during question time with the government defending the rebate scheme. The opposition asked Energy Minister Chris Bowen about concerns with fraudulent claims and the safety of solar battery systems. Minister Bowen rejected the opposition's assertions, telling Parliament there had been low complaint numbers and the allegations of widespread fraud were wrong.
3: Claims of systemic fraud are not true, are a lie.
2: The ABC revealed the allegations of fraud and misconduct by solar installers after obtaining Freedom of Information documents from the Clean Energy Regulator, which oversees the program.
0: Both sides of politics in Victoria are promising stronger action on road repair after the state's Auditor-General found almost half of the road network is in poor condition and crumbling faster than it's being fixed. Olivia Sanders has more on this story.
4: The report examined more than 23,000 kilometres of state roads and found that about 48% of the network was in poor or very poor condition in 2024, compared to 39% in 2021. Last month, the state government announced it would spend an extra $352 million on pothole repair and bring road maintenance back in-house. But opposition road spokesperson and Nationals leader Danny O'Brien said the findings were damning, as he spruiked the Coalition's promise to reinstate the $288 million Country Roads and Bridges program if it wins government in November.
0: That's all the news for the moment. For more at any time of the day or night, you can download the ABC Listen app.
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11: Good morning to you. How are you going? Welcome to your Thursday morning, Francis, with you here on ABC Radio overnight. And it's 6 minutes past three on the east coast of Australia, 24 to 3 in South Australia and the Northern Territory, and 1:06 in the West. Time to talk more film. 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And I want your calls on 1300 800 triple.

to, or text me on 0437 774 774. So the whole idea of this is to come up with your 3, 2, and 1 of the best biopics in your opinion. Films about people that have captured your heart and soul, you've gone back to. Now, my rule, as I said earlier in the program, was if I've watched a film once, that's okay. If I've watched it a second time, I must really like it. If I've watched it more than twice, then it's on the podium. It's a superstar film that I absolutely love. And the three films that I'm going to mention are certainly in that category. So I want your calls. You don't have to have the same measure as me. It could just be that you love it, you saw it once, that's enough. But yeah, and the other great thing about doing the podium is that you'll mention a film that I might never have seen or watched, and plenty of other people haven't too. And we can share our favourite films with one another and all get to enjoy a little bit of something special. So get on the phone, 1-300-800-222, 1-300-800-222, or 0437 774 774 with your text messages. I'm going to put my little list together now, and I'll come back after we hear from Joan Jett. We'll get stuck into the calls as well, and I'll play you my three and tell you why I love them so much, and then we'll talk about yours as well. Give me a call, 1-300-800-222 or 0437 774 774.

0: mighty Joan Jett and her Blackhearts there, and their take on a song that was originally recorded by Tommy James and the Shandells in 1968, Crimson and Clover.
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0: And we're doing the podium, the 3-2-1 of your favourite and my favourite biopics. It could be for any reason why you love it, but give me a call, 1-300-800-222 or 0437-774-774. Your favourites. Always good to share and tell us why you love them. Okay, so I'll jump into my three. I'll go through them one by one, but I'll take some calls in between times. The first film I want to mention is one I think that's been criminally overlooked, and it's my favourite. It's close to my favourite all-time music doco, or the biopic, I should say. It's not a documentary, it's a biopic. And it is the 1993 film What's Love Got to Do With It, which is the biographical film based on the life of the great and only Tina Turner. It's an extraordinary film. It didn't really hit the mark back then. I remember going to see it and it sort of sunk without a trace. But it's a brilliant film. It tells Tina's story in a really confronting way, but a really honest way as well. And it does have an Australian connection. I think at one point, James Rain, he of Australian Crawl fame, turns up playing Robert Stigwood, who comes and sort of like revitalises Tina's career around the Private Dancer era when she was sort of down and out and starts to manage her again. He has this cameo in there. But it's a great, great film. And I'll play you a scene from it here, which sums it up. So this scene I'm going to play you now from What's Love Got to Do With It is the breaking point between Tina Turner and her husband Ike, her abusive husband, and that part of their relationship is front and centre in this biopic. It doesn't shy away from the truth of this. And this is a moment, a critical moment in the film, when Tina, who has just been battered by her husband, decides it's finally time to leave.
2: I need to speak with your manager.
3: Yes, ma'am, right away. George.
2: I'm Tina Turner. My husband and I just had a fight. I'm supposed to open at the academy tonight. I have 36 cents and a mobile card. But if you would give me a room, I swear I will pay you back.
4: No. Please. That won't be necessary. Now, Miss Turner, I'd be honored, really. We'll take care of you.
0: Fine performance from Angela Bassett as Tina Turner. And Lawrence Fishburne, who plays the baddie, he plays Ike Turner in this, and his descent into jealousy and violence as she becomes a star of the show and his star is fading is menacing and horrible, but really honest. If you haven't seen it, What's Love Got to Do With It is on my podium. It's my favourite music biopic. It's brilliant. I highly recommend it. Give us a call, 1-300-800-222 or 0437-774-774. On the podium for your biopics, Peter in Eagleby on the road there. G'day, Pete. How are you going?
5: G'day, Francis.
0: What would you have?
5: Is Coach Carter. It's about this basketball coach, over in America, Richmond High, and how these kids are out of control and how he brought them into control and got them to go to school and sit in the front of the class, and how he changed them totally around from a losing team to a winning team.
0: And who plays Coach Carter, Pete? Who's the lead role, do you remember?
5: Samuel L. Jackson.
0: Uh-huh.
5: Yes. So very inspiring movie. I've seen it many times.
0: How many times do you reckon you've seen Coach Carter?
5: Well, I reckon about 10 times.
0: Okay, you've got me covered. I think four is the maximum I've seen What's Love Got to Do With It and my other films, but 10, you must really love it. Well, I've got to check it out, though. I've not seen it. So, yeah, there you go. Put it on the podium.
5: Put it on the podium.
0: Good on you, Pete. Thank you for that. 1-300-800-222. 1-300-800-222. Plenty of text messages coming through. This one from Morgan. The Elephant Man, David Lynch's film about John Merrick. Oh, wow, yeah, Morgan, I forgot about that. That's an incredibly powerful film and very confronting. I remember seeing that in the early 80s. And that shot in that sepia black and white too. Yeah, good call, Morgan. Good call. 1-300-800-222, the podium of biopics, as we speak to Julian in Armidale in New South Wales. G'day, Julian.
6: Good morning, sir. W.C. Fields was played in the film W.C. Fields and Me by the late Rod Steiger.
0: Oh, wow.
6: Great film. W.C. Fields and Fields, Mr. Fields, actually came to Melbourne in Christen before World War One.
0: Oh, really? So, I know the name, but I'm not big an au fait with what W.C. Fields' thing was. So, was he a stage performer, like a song and dance man, or what was the story?
6: Great comedian. He reportedly hated working with children and hated animals. He used to speak like that. When I'm not drinking, I'm not funny.
0: Fair enough. He sounds like my kind of guy. Thank you. Thank you, Julian. I'll check it out. When was that made? Do you reckon sort of like in the 50s or 60s?
6: 1976.
0: Okay, put it on the list. W.C. Fields and Me. This is why I do this, because then I find all these other great films we need to see. It's on the podium. Put it on the podium, Julian.
6: Yes, thank you.
0: Thank you. 1-300-800-222 if you've got one for us. And thank you to Darcy from Adelaide. I knew it was an Australian who played the James Ray. It was Roger Davis, not Robert Stigwood. Thank you, Darcy, for correcting me on that. But, yeah, James Rain, who gets a cameo in the best music biopic ever. In claim to fame or what? Let's speak to Nicholas now, who's got one for us on the podium, his favourite biopic. How are you, Nicholas?
7: Good, thank you. The film is actually from the silent era, and it's on the life of Napoleon. I can't remember the French director. It's a French film, and rated amongst critics as one of the greatest silent films of all time.
0: Wow.
7: Absolutely brilliant photography, brilliant... you get a brilliant sense of mood and contrasts. Even with the facial expressions, the utmost in acting in that silent era, absolutely brilliant film. I'm not too sure that the year. I think it would have been 1924 or 1925, something.
0: Okay. And the other thing about it might be French, but we won't need subtitles because it's silent.
7: Oh, you will need. Look, the thing is that you need the English subtitles. Above the French subtitles as well, because of course it was a silent film, so the French audience would have needed for the dialogue. But the thing is, it's definitely French. I can't remember the name of the director, but an absolute masterpiece.
0: Beautiful,
7: and
0: Nicholas.
7: It shows you what the film industry was capable of in terms of the silent era, and I think a much neglected film as well.
0: Oh, thank you for the tip off. That's what I love. Good on you. Thank you for calling.
7: Okay, thank you.
0: 1-300-800-222. If you've got your favourite biopic, Napoleon, 1924-25. W.C. Fields and Me earlier as well with Rod Steiger. And here's my second one. And mine are a bit obvious, I know, but I did love this film so much because Cate Blanchett is a storm in this. In 1998, she played Queen Elizabeth I, written by Michael Hirst, and she is Elizabeth I of England, directed by Shakir Kapoor. And just, you know, the ferocity of Elizabeth is lived well and truly by Cate Blanchett. And this scene in particular, for her to be on the throne and threatened by the Spanish and a whole bunch of presumptions made about her because she was a woman, I'll take a deep breath because she was not for turning.
8: What do you know of the Enterprise of England?
9: The Enterprise, forgive me, Your Majesty, I'm not a
8: minute. Two armies landing on the coast of Sussex and Norfolk. Mary Stuart is to be set free and placed on the English throne, and I am to be assassinated. Does any of this sound familiar?
9: I know nothing of any invasion.
8: Well, I've heard of this plan as the Enterprise of England. It should more accurately be called La Empresa de Inglaterra, because it is a Spanish plan. The plan of my one-time brother-in-law, your king, to attack my country.
9: Your country? It is my country that is under attack.
10: Your so-called piratas, your pirates, attack our merchant ships daily, and you think we don't know where the orders come from? The whole world knows these pirates sail up the Thames all the way to your royal bed.
8: You will leave my presence, sir. Go back to your rat hole. Tell Philip I fear neither him, nor his priest, nor his armies. Tell him if he wants to shake his little fist at us, we're ready to give him such a bite he'll wish he'd kept his hands in his pockets.
10: You see a leaf fall, and you think you know which way the wind blows. Well...
11: There is a wind coming, madam, that will sweep away your pride.
0: Extraordinary. Go back to your little rat hole. Cate Blanchett as Elizabeth, certainly on my list. On the podium for me as one of my three favourite biopics. Owen, our good friend in Sydney, welcome to Overnights again, mate. How are you?
12: Well, thank you. How are you?
0: What would you have on your podium of best biopics?
12: Well, as runners-up, I'd had either The Last Emperor or the 1992 Bill Hopper or Ray Charles, the biopic of Ray Charles and Jamie Foxx. But my top two are Malcolm X, which was produced by Spike Lee, starring Denzel Washington.
0: Yeah, brilliant.
12: Released in 1993. Now, that was that one goes on forever. It's very lovingly and very beautifully crafted, and it shows Malcolm X's rise from his violent and uncertain childhood to his life of crime, and then how he turns his life around and becomes involved with the Nation of Islam, and then finally how he strips from the Nation of Islam and is assassinated. And as I said, some of the scenes, like particularly Malcolm X's pilgrimage to Mecca, are done, and the impact it's had on him, are done so beautifully. So I highly recommend that one. The first one, which I really, really think is probably the greatest, one of the greatest of all time, is Richard Attenborough's Gandhi, made in the late 1970s.
0: With Ben Kingsley?
12: With Ben Kingsley. And it's just, this is another one that goes on for an eternity, but it's just so beautifully and lovingly done, and it records Gandhi's interactions with a whole lot of the influential people in his life, a lot of them who, you know, more sort of shorter biopics would gloss over, but it's important to have these interactions. But it also pulls no punches in describing the injustices that Indians face both in South Africa and where Gandhi studied, and India. And as well as that, it also doesn't shy away from the horrific intercommunal violence between Hindus and Muslims. And it's just, I watched this when probably not age appropriate, when I was 10, and the fact that such a long biopic could have me hooked at that age should show you how great it was.
0: Yeah, great film, and all of those things, because Gandhi spent a lot of time in South Africa and also studying in the UK. You get all of that in that film, and of course the horrors of the partition as well. Great stuff, Owen. Thank you. 1-300-800-222. Let's take some of your text messages too. 0437-774-774. Barbara saying, what's the podium? Well, the podium is the idea. 3-2-1, a bit like at the Olympic Games. We're doing biopics. If you had to give medals to your favourite biopics, you can just pick one or you can pick three. That's what the podium is. What's on your podium of the best biopics ever? Val Kilmer playing Jim Morrison in The Doors. Chipper says from King Island. The Blind Side. Now, Heather, I think that's, is that a football, American football film? I think. I haven't seen that one. But yeah, La Bamba. Starring of the story of Ritchie Valens, starring Lou Diamond Phillips, I think that from the 80s, when he gets on the plane with the Big Bopper and Buddy Holly. That was big at the time, definitely. 1-300-800-222. And this one from Johnny, Chicken Tooth Johnny, he's out there. He says, Francis, one solid contender for the best biopic, in his opinion, is Patton. Wonderfully portrayed by George C. Scott of General Patton. Fair enough. Good call. Let's speak with Bill in Flemington now here on ABC Radio Overnights. Hi, Bill. What would be on your podium?
13: I saw Cabrini on the play going to Broome a couple of years ago. That's just in the last couple of years. I can't remember the lady that played Cabrini. It's about the nun that started all the hospitals.
0: Oh, so it's related to that. I didn't know that. There you go.
13: Cabrini. Oh, it's a great. Oh, it's fantastic how she started the first one in New York and all the Italians. You know, it's very poor and. And the struggle she went through, to start the hospital. And another good, a religious one too, actually, is The Scarlet and the Black, a true story about Father Hugo Flaherty, who in the wars hid Jews and Allied prisoners all over Rome, and he was on the Gestapo's hit list. And that's a true story. And at the end of the war, when the Gestapo, when a fellow went to jail, the priest, the only visitor he ever had was that priest, and he ended up baptising him. It's a true story.
0: Wow, amazing.
13: Gregory Peck played Hugo Flaherty, yeah. He came from Cork. There's a statue of him in Cork in Ireland. And the other one, of course, Lawrence of Arabia. That was a beautiful
0: movie. Yes. Epic, sweeping epic. Good on with who played Lawrence in that?
13: I'm trying to think.
0: Someone will tell us. It's terrible that I don't remember. I can see his face.
13: Well, just quickly while I'm talking to you, there's a great. If you go to the Living Museum in Maribyrnong, I heard you talking about Newmarket Sale Yards. They shot the a film of The Last Day of Newmarket.
0: Oh, wow!
13: The Living Museum, yeah, it was a fantastic. Little doco about Newmarket, because I heard you talking about
0: it. Yeah, I've still got the smell of the cattle yards in my nostrils from my childhood, Bill. Thank you very much.
13: See ya, bye.
0: 1-300-800-222, the podium. We're doing 3-2-1 of your favourite biopics. From Sue in Frankston on the SMS, 0437-774-774. Helen Reddy, I Am Woman. The story of Helen Reddy. Peter O'Toole as well. Thank you very much, Lawrence of Arabia. I could see his face. I couldn't remember his name. But that's who it was, Peter O'Toole, in that sweeping epic. Let's go to Lakemba in Sydney. George has got his podium ready for us. G'day, George. How are you?
14: Oh, g'day. Just to put Nicholas out of his misery, that Napoleon biopic was 1926. Abel Gance, the French director, about 6 hours long.
0: Wow.
14: Three screens. And for Francis Ford Coppola's dad, Carmen Coppola, wrote a new orchestral score for it too. And just briefly, said not to get your producer Mick upset. Anyway, get on my picks. I've got three. From different areas.
0: Yes.
14: I just go for unusual ones that people might have heard of. Firstly, a sporting one, The Flying Scotsman. And that was about a little-known amateur cyclist called Graham O'Bree, played by Johnny Lee Miller, who people would know from Elementary, the Sherlock Holmes TV series, and eventually Jolly's ex-husband. And it's basically this guy who's got a lot of mental issues, but he's a very good cyclist.
0: What era was he competing?
14: It was pretty recent. The movie was like 2004, and it was I think his record was about not that long before that. He actually got the 1 hour travelling the greatest distance on a bike in 1 hour.
0: Okay.
14: Really, really good low-budget kind of film, well worth seeing, especially if you're a cycling fan, but then any sporting fan would like it. Secondly, I go for a musical one. I'm a big Jeff Buckley fan, and also Tim Buckley, his dad, and there's a little known film, or didn't get the release and the reception deserved, called Greetings from Tim Buckley, which sort of looks at when Jeff Buckley came to prominence. There was a concert at St. Anne's Church in New York that was put on. He just basically turned up and said, "Oh, I'm Tim Buckley's son." And there was a tribute to Tim Buckley. And, okay. And they put him on, and from there, the rest is history. And also looks at Tim Buckley and how his relationship, because he didn't really have much to do with Jeff's growing up, but it's sort of it's a fantastic film. Penn Badgley, the actor, plays Jeff Buckley, and he is scarily good. He actually sings his own stuff.
0: Wow, that's a great thing to do.
14: Yeah. And lastly, I might mention, I was tossing up between two because there was a foreign one and an English language one. But I'll go for the English language one. Lenny Bruce, there's
0: Dustin Hoffman.
14: Biopic with Lenny called with Dustin Hoffman.
0: Yes.
14: Starring Lenny Bruce, the trash-talking American comedian who died sort of tragically, and Bob Fosse directed of Cabaret fame, all black and white with Ellen Perrin as his wife.
0: What I loved about that film is that it shows the descent of Lenny Bruce into paranoia around the Nixon era. A funny man being worn down by the politics of the time, and yeah, that's a good call. Thank you, George. Lenny,
14: cheers.
0: I could certainly put that on the list for sure. Before we go to some more calls and some more of your SMSs, I need to give my third one. And it has to be Gary Oldman's turn as Winston Churchill in Darkest Hour.
15: Be involved in negotiations that we should be unable to turn back.
16: Nonsense. Bastianini informed me.
15: I propose.
16: The only slippery slope.
15: Would you stop interrupting me while I am interrupting you?
16: The deadly danger here is this romantic fantasy of fighting to the end. What is the end, if not the destruction of all things? There's nothing heroic in going down fighting if it can be avoided. Nothing even remotely patriotic in death or glory if the odds are firmly on the former. Nothing inglorious in trying to shorten a war that we are clearly losing.
15: Losing! Europe is still...
16: Europe is lost. And before our forces are wiped out completely, now is the time to negotiate. He will be reasonable.
15: When will the lesson be learned? When will the lesson be learned? How many more dictators must be wooed, appeased, good God, given him mixed privileges, before we learn? You cannot reason with a tiger when your head is in its mouth!
17: Prime Minister!
0: Oh, performance of a lifetime from Gary Oldman as Winston Churchill in The Darkest Hour gets right to the heart of that period of British history when Lord Halifax there trying to convince Winston to negotiate with the Germans and appease Hitler, and that critical moment in world history and capture the energy in the crisis, just brilliant. Oldman is just, he's in a league of his own. And that one is on the podium for me. Plenty more coming through via the SMS. This is one from Ashley. Male's Last Dancer, The King's Speech, another great film. And Ride Like a Girl, definitely another three good ones there. This one from Andy, who says Baz Luhrmann's Elvis biopic, which I haven't seen, shamefully. Really good, according to him. And I love this from Christian as well. The People versus Larry Flint, with Woody Harrelson playing the pornographer and free speech advocate Larry Flint in full ragged glory with Courtney Love alongside for the ride. There's a couple of great biopics. Let's speak to Lincoln in Gippsland now here on ABC Radio Overnights. Francis Leach with you. Good morning, Lincoln.
18: Morning, Francis. How are you going?
0: I'm well. What would be on your podium of biopics?
18: First one would be First Man.
0: So is that the Neil Armstrong film?
18: Yeah, it was amazing film.
0: Oh, I haven't seen that either. Was that made more recently or is that an older film?
18: Oh, it's about 4 years old.
0: Okay, so you...
18: in a gravitron to train for the moon. Base capture goes out of control.
0: Yeah.
18: He does it 3 times and he passes out each time. It
0: sounds like fun.
18: Jesse Blake, and then he had a little girl. She was about 3 years old, leukemia, and he kept her bracelet. And then he went to the moon, he buried a bracelet on the moon.
0: Oh, amazing. So, okay, First Man, did you have a couple of others as well?
18: Yeah, Papillon.
0: No, I don't know that film either. Tell us about that.
18: Steve McQueen, he's a prisoner in French Guinea in the 1930s, and he swears he has to escape. He kept trying to escape and escape, and he looked up from Hoffman, another actor, and he finally escapes in, like, his 80s, and he jumps in the water and...
0: Fair enough. Two good ones, Lincoln. Thank you very much.
18: No problem.
0: So speak to you again. Let's head to Warren in Ipswich in Queensland. What's on your podium of biopics, Warren?
19: Hello. Yeah, so I've got, I've come up with a third, but our first one is Song Sung Blue.
0: Now, is that the Neil Diamond film?
19: It's Neil Diamond Tribute Act. Hugh Jackman and Kate Hudson play real life couple, really wanting to not just do an impersonation of Neil Diamond, but give people a Neil Diamond experience.
0: Okay. I think I saw the trailer for that, but didn't watch the film. Oh, good one. And a second one?
19: That came out last year.
0: And have you got a second one?
19: Yeah. Got, Remember the Titans.
0: Yes, that big sports film.
19: American football, because it's based around, it's set in the 60s, all white school, has decided to accept black students and white students. And who is it? Denzel Washington. Comes in as a new coach, has to take them from, okay, everybody's tearing everybody else apart and there's protesters inside the school, outside the school, turn them into one winning team.
0: Great stuff. Thank you, Warren. Thanks for your contribution.
19: Sorry, if I can...
0: Yes, your third one.
19: ...quickly mention, Hayden Panettiere, she's a real steeler in that, probably like 10 or 11 years old, and plays the daughter of the white coach.
0: Brilliant. Thank you, mate. I'll put that on the list, on the podium. Thank you. 1-300-800-222. We've got time for a few more calls. Andy in Canberra's reminded us of the German film Downfall, The Last Days of Hitler, which is also quite an extraordinary experience. Charlie in Mount Druitt. Hi, Charlie.
17: Hello, mate. Good to be with you.
0: Good, mate. What would be on your podium for the best biopic?
17: The Fastest Indian.
0: Tell us about The Fastest Indian.
17: Well, it was Anthony Hopkins playing a Kiwi fella who wanted to break a...
0: The land speed record.
17: Yes, on his old bike.
0: That's right.
17: And, yeah, and he went over to America. I think it was the Salt Flats.
0: Yeah, in Utah.
17: And, yeah.
0: Yes, I remember it now. Yeah, good call. I've forgotten that one. Thank you, Charlie. Darren, in Beverly. Hello, Darren.
20: Okay, hello, how you going?
0: Yeah, another one I think you're going to mention that we shouldn't forget. Tell us about it.
20: The hurricane.
0: Oh, of course, a Reuben Hurricane Carter.
20: Yeah, I think you got in jail. You could have been the champion of the world, according to the song.
0: Yes, indeed.
20: As well.
0: Indeed. I actually got to meet him.
20: Did you?
0: I did. I met Reuben Hurricane Carter when he came to Australia. He came to Australia, I think it was in the late 90s or early 2000s, and he did a talk. He did a series of talks alongside a couple of other sort of American activists, and I got to meet him and talk to him. It was quite an extraordinary experience, quite humbling.
20: Oh, amazing.
0: Yeah, it really was.
20: An excellent story.
0: Yeah.
20: It was a bit of misjustice happened there to the poor bloke.
0: Yeah, and it took a long campaign to get him free from jail. Absolutely. Yeah. And he was a changed man when he came out. Good call. Thank you very much, Darren.
20: No worries. Thank you.
0: Thanks to everyone who's called up. It's been a lot of fun. We'll do another podium soon. I'll finish with Michael in Mount Lawley in Perth, who's been waiting patiently. Your 3-2-1 on the podium, Michael.
21: I've got three, and strange enough, they're all war-related, but they're all they all stand up as movies. The first one is Lawrence of Arabia.
0: Yeah, with Peter O'Toole.
21: Yeah, with Peter O'Toole. Peter O'Toole, Omar Sharif, and Alec Guinness at the height of his powers.
0: And beautifully shot, too.
21: Oh, that's the thing. It stands up cinematically. It's even today, it's... Although the politics was a little bit light on, it's politically relevant. But the second one, few people will know, is called The Catcher Was a Spy.
0: Oh, I don't know that one. Tell me about that.
21: It's the story of a bloke who, I can't remember what team he played for, so his name was Mo Berg. He was a catcher for a Major League Baseball team before the war.
0: Yep.
21: But he was super smart. He was on like all the radio shows and things like that. They used to call him the Professor.
0: Yeah.
21: He was recruited by the OSS and sent on a mission into Switzerland to potentially assassinate Heisenberg.
0: Oh, wow.
21: True story. Paul Rudd plays him. Most people know him as Ant-Man, but he's quite serious in this. And the third one on the similar theme and a different movie, but brilliant in its own right, is Oppenheimer.
0: Yeah, great. Yeah, challenging and brilliant. Absolutely brilliant. Good on you, Michael. Thank you for calling.
21: No worries. Take care.
0: And thanks to everyone who called up on the podium, giving their 3-2-1 of biopics. We could have done it all night, but we've got to get to some other stuff, including in a moment heading to the United States to catch up with our friend Brian Curtis in Los Angeles from the Press Box podcast to talk about NFL. A lot of NFL films mentioned in our 3-2-1 of biopics because on Friday morning in Melbourne at 10 a.m., the opening game of the season for the LA Rams and the San Francisco 49ers is taking place at a sold-out MCG on a workday at 10 a.m. It's crazy, but it's true. We'll talk about that with Brian after we hear from Carole King. ABC Radio Overnight's Francis Leach sharing your Thursday morning. G'day.

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0: ABC Radio Overnights, Francis Leach with you. Now, if you're in Melbourne, it doesn't feel a lot like Melbourne at the moment, does it? It feels like you've been transported to the west coast of the United States, because everywhere you look, there is NFL paraphernalia. The 49ers and the Rams are in town, and you really, really know it, because tomorrow morning, 10 a.m, the MCG is going to be packed to the rafters. Strange time. Friday morning, 10 a.m, 95 to 100,000 people are going to be there. They're watching a NFL game, a season opener between the San Francisco 49ers and the LA Rams for the first time in Australia. And this is quite a thing, because it beams back to the United States, and they'll be watching and going, where are they again? They're doing what, where? Well, Brian Curtis is our man to tell us. From the Ringer podcast, he talks about this for a living. This is his thing. He's a football guy, amongst other things. He's a Renaissance man. But he's a regular with us here from Los Angeles, and he joins us here today on ABC Radio Overnights. Brian.
8: A Renaissance man wearing shoulder pads and a helmet today. It's football season, Francis.
0: Indeed it is. Now, you are a big, big football fan. Let's talk about your passion for football first before we get into this game. So you grew up as a Dallas Cowboys fan.
8: I did. Grew up in the Dallas area. And football there, you know, the old cliche is everything's bigger than in Texas. But, you know, football there was just a part of life in this inextricable way. You know, you set your weekend by it. Friday night high school football, Saturday college football, and then the Cowboys play on Sunday. And that was how all of society was organized for 6 months out of the year. And how could I not be a football fan?
0: Yeah, well, it sounds like our life in mirror image across the Pacific in different codes, but the same sort of thing. The NFL is massive, though, and I think those in Melbourne in particular, but, you know, around Australia, as this game gets closer, are getting a sense of just how big it is back at home. Is it bigger than ever as a sport, as a spectator sport?
8: I think the way to say it is that it's bigger than ever, and it's bigger than ever versus other entertainment options. You know, we live in such an interesting time, right, where all the television series that we once watched, the dramas, the comedies, they've just fallen by the wayside. But if you look at the ratings numbers, people are still watching NFL in the way they watched the NFL in 1986 or 1996. So that's what's so miraculous to me, is that we haven't had this falling off. It is the number one sport. And now that we're in the streaming era, all the streamers from Amazon to Netflix, which is showing tomorrow's game here in the States, is going to be, are all after the NFL. They want the NFL just like the networks did in the old days.
0: So give us a sense of how many people you think on average might be tuning in for this broadcast back in the States from the MCG, the San Francisco 49ers and the LA Rams. So all of California and some others?
8: Yeah. I mean, this is the thing about the NFL, right? It's a nationalized sport. So even though it involves two California teams, you're just going to have everybody. And a game like this, you know, 20 million, 30 million people is not a crazy number. That gets up to about 50 million in the United States for the NFC and AFC championship games, and about 100 million for the Super Bowl. But these are just crazy numbers of people that are tuning in all at the same time and all having this communal experience.
0: And that's basically the population thereabouts of Australia for this game, watching on a Friday morning out of Melbourne. What's the reaction been like, Brian, to the idea of having this game in Melbourne, Australia? How does it look from the other side of the Pacific?
8: I think there's a lot of curiosity. We see some wonderful tweets from sports writers who are down there experiencing all the wonderful Melbourne coffee and cuisine, and I am extremely jealous of them. I'm with you seeing the 49ers colors reflected on the side of Flinders Street Station. It's a place I've been with you, in fact, once upon a time. It was very funny and jarring to me. And, you know, in bigger picture, Francis, it's part of the NFL's lust for world domination. And I don't think that's too big, too crazy a term. I mean, the NFL has America conquered, as we said, and now they're looking toward the rest of the globe to try to grow the game. They've gone to London, they've gone to Germany, they've gone to Brazil for a couple of years now, and they look at Australia and they think, how can we find other fans elsewhere around the globe, and how can we one day start to think about having a franchise outside of the United States? That's something the commissioner, Roger Goodell, has talked about.
0: Brian Curtis is with us from the Press Box podcast, from the Ringer Network. He talks football, he talks movies, he talks books, he talks politics. He's a Renaissance man with a helmet and some shoulder pads. That's what he is. Brian, it's not the first time Major League American sport has been to Australia for an opening round. In fact, one of the greatest privileges of my career and the biggest surprise was getting the chance to call Major League Baseball when it opened in Sydney in 2014 with the Diamondbacks in town. And the Dodgers, that was something special. So this is an experiment that's been tried before, but the NFL, it feels a bit more serious about making this a long-term play.
8: They do. And let me tell you something, what I'm going to be so curious about, and you mentioned the 10 a.m. start, is those crowds at the MCG. You know, the NFL has some of the most colorful crowds, shall we say, in American sports. When I take my son to Dallas Cowboys games, I'm always, you know, telling him, hey, you're going to hear some things today that we don't want to repeat to your mother a couple of hours from now. And I'm fascinated to see what kind of crowd turns up at the MCG, you know, how many beverages everyone consumes, how much fun everyone has, because that to me is so interesting, right? I mean, at the end of the day, we're all so different. You know, we are loaning sports out to one another in this case, but fandom is fandom and sports is sports, and the communal experience really is a communal experience, right? We're all gathering in the same way. We're all crazy in the same wonderful way. And that to me is what's so cool about this game being in Australia.
0: Yeah, and I guess as you said earlier, those communal experiences from a wider cultural perspective are rarer and rarer as we sort of dropped into the face of our phones or our screens and down our own rabbit holes. To share an experience together in real time is such a rare thing. It used to be the only thing we could do. Now it's the sort of the outsider.
8: Yeah, and actually being at the game too adds a certain dimension to that. It's one thing for us to watch it on television or watch it on Netflix and then talk about it with our friends the next day. But actually being there, you know, you wind up shoulder to shoulder with all these people who have nothing in common with you, perhaps in normal life, except they're fans of football, they're fans of the team, they're fans of the Rams. Or in the case of this game, you know, they're just out there having a great time and enjoying the NFL. And there is just something very simple and elemental about that that I love.
0: So, Brian, give us a sense of the two teams for those who are going to have do a crash course in what to look out for tomorrow and have to pick a team to cheer for or, as you might say, root for. Is there a goodie? Is there a baddie?
8: The Rams have the best odds to win the Super Bowl of any team in the NFL right now. The 49ers are 12th, so they're a good team, but perhaps not in the same tier as the Rams. I would say, you know, if I'm, you know, casting about for Australia's team, I think LA is probably the pick there. They're a very fun team to root for because, one, they have a good quarterback, Matt Stafford, who's 38 years old, ancient in sports terms, but, you know, happily less than middle-aged in normal human terms. They're also an interesting franchise because they go in every year trying to win the Super Bowl. They don't do this thing where, hey, we're going to draft some young players and let them develop and have some lousy seasons where, oh, by the way, we charge our season ticket holders the same price we would even if we were good. They trade away their draft picks. They go get good players and they try to win the Super Bowl every year. So they're a very, very fun franchise to root for because you feel like you're never taking a year off.
0: What about the 49ers? Where are they at?
8: They're an interesting team. They're very, very talented. They've had lots and lots of injury problems. Especially with their star running back, Christian McCaffrey, who we learned is going to play in Australia. To me, the face of the 49ers is Brock Purdy, the quarterback. Brock Purdy, what a great football name, by the way.
0: So American.
8: Isn't it? I mean, it's even American for me. I think he was the 262nd pick in the NFL draft, the very last pick in the NFL draft, which here is called Mr. Irrelevant.
0: Charming. Welcome to the NFL, Mr. Irrelevant.
8: Exactly. Nothing to overcome there. Well, Mr. Irrelevant went to San Francisco and pretty quickly won the starting job, led the 49ers to a Super Bowl, which they almost won a couple of years ago. He looks like a very normally shaped guy, very anatomically familiar if you're a normal person when you're watching the NFL. And he's a terrific, terrific quarterback. And to me, he's the face of that franchise in so many ways.
0: And a crash course in the rules. I mean, there's so much going on out there, but explain to people who are going to be watching along, for the first time, what goes on. So you've got the number of downs, which is like gaining territory, and then, when does the ball turn over, and what's the aim?
8: So you've got four downs to make 10 yards, and then you get a first down. Usually teams take three and then maybe punt the ball on fourth down, but you got four downs to make a first down, and then you try to make first downs all the way down the field until you punch the ball across the goal line and score a touchdown, 6 points, 1 point for the extra point. And you'll know this much better than me, Francis, but I think with the NFL, there's a lot of stop-start to the action. You don't have that continuous football like you do in Australia, right? There's 30 seconds of running and hitting, and then we all pause and we have a committee meeting, as someone once said, to come up with the next play. And, it has a wonderful rhythm to me for television, too, because, you're watching the game, you sort of perk up, you look at your phone, you eat your bowl of chips in front of you, and then you kind of look back at the television. And in a way, it's a very exciting, very action-packed sport, but also kind of a leisurely one at the same time.
0: It is. It gives you more time if you are inclined to get to the bar and get a beer.
8: Absolutely. I mean, many trips to the bathroom at home and many trips to the beer stand if you're at the MCG.
0: Well, it's going to be an amazing morning, a strange thing to say, and there will be a huge crowd there. And I think you'll find, Brian, that the crowd that turns up very knowledgeable because of the penetration of pay television and American sports in Australia. Super Bowl has become a big day here in Australia, so there's going to be fans in there. Might not be Rams or 49ers fans per se, but they'll know the game and they'll know the rules, and I think they might give the American audience is surprised that they're actually fully engaged in what's going on out there.
8: I can't wait for that. And that's the thing right now about this interconnected world we live in. Nothing is terribly exotic anymore. We all have a good sense of each other's favorite sports.
0: So when do your beloved Dallas Cowboys step out for the first time this year?
8: They're going to be on Sunday Night Football against the New York Giants. So this is, we do Thursday, we do Wednesday here, when we do Thursday, then we have high school and college, and then we do Sunday, which is when the Cowboys will play, and then we do Monday. And I'm just telling myself, this is not the right weekend to read the great books. I'll do that some other time.
0: Well, I know you've been a visitor to our beloved city and Melbourne and to Australia, so you'll be very familiar with lots of it, and you'll be able to tell all your friends there in LA what's actually going on at the MCG. It's great to catch up with you again, Brian. We'll catch you in a couple of weeks' time. Enjoy the game.
8: Happy football, Francis. Great to talk to you.
0: Good on you, Brian. Brian Curtis from the Press Box podcast, from the Ringer Network, talking sport, talking politics, talking literature, film, just talking smart stuff. You should check him out. Francis Leach with you here on ABC Radio Overnights.
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0: And coming up to news time very, very soon here on ABC Radio Overnights. And we'll be back to chat with you again off the back of the news about Women's Health Week, which is this week. Important to talk to Sarah White, CEO of the Jean Hales Foundation, about all of that. Before the news, this is The Weeknd.

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1: There is still a warning in place for severe weather.
2: Motorists are being urged to take extra care on the road. The SES saying most flood rescues involved cars.
0: ABC New South Wales.

0: Hello, this is ABC News with David Rollins. Israel's foreign minister has rejected suggestions there are any plans for a mass expulsion of Palestinians from Gaza. Gideon Saar's comments contradict those of far-right National Security Minister Itamar Ben-Gvir earlier this month, who unveiled his plan to remove around 2 million people from the Strip over 7 years. Legal experts and human rights advocates had warned the plans could amount to ethnic cleansing. While visiting Slovenia, Saar has said there are no such plans in place.
1: We will not enforce anyone against his will to the extent that someone or some people will have this opportunity and there were countries that will be ready to accept them. Of course, we will not oppose that.
0: Meantime, a former Australian Human Rights Commissioner has rejected claims by Israel's ambassador to the UK that sanctions targeting West Bank settlements amount to interference in Israel's internal affairs. It comes as a dozen countries, including the UK, Canada and France, move to ban imports from Israeli settlements, with Britain saying settler actions amount to the ethnic cleansing of Palestinians. Chris Sidoti, now a commissioner on the United Nations Commission of Inquiry on the Occupied Palestinian Territory in Israel, says the settlements are not an internal Israeli matter.
2: The West Bank and Gaza are not internal issues for the

0: justice by the United Nations and by all of those states as a different state.
1: Staff at artificial intelligence giant Anthropic say they're worried the technology could threaten humanity, with one of its senior researchers saying there's a greater than 10% chance that AI could kill us all in the next decade. There's been growing calls for international coordination to slow AI development, as the BBC's Chris Vallance explains.
2: There's a geopolitical dimension to this. Weapons are terrible things, but if the other guy's got them, we want them too. And I think that was the logic of nuclear armament, and there's a sort of certain amount of that similar sort of geopolitics here. AI brings lots of useful things, and reining it in, if the other side isn't going to do it, it's difficult for individual nations to do that without feeling they're putting themselves at risk. On the face of it, a multinational agreement is what's required, but there's a difficult logic to that.
1: The New South Wales Corruption Watchdog has heard that the wife of a key person of interest was paid for her mum's perspective on vaping policy. The inquiry previously heard Charles Perrottet's wife, Anita, was paid more than $660,000 over 2.5 years for consultancy work, despite no written record of the work. Under questioning from counsel assisting Peggy Dwyer SC, Jeremy Greenwood said her advice on limiting vaping flavours that could appeal to children was very effective.
3: That's why it's so helpful to have that sort of person. A lot of people pay a lot of money for messaging.
4: What were you paying for in terms of her mum's perspective?
3: The mum's perspective is so important. It's what everybody in politics looks for.
1: Scientists have discovered that some of the world's largest dinosaurs nested much further south than previously thought. A new study published in Royal Society Open Science has found that fossilised eggshells in the far south of Argentina show that titanosaurs reproduced in cooler regions close to Antarctica. Titanosaurs were among the largest animals known to have walked the Earth and were also egg layers. Co-author of the study and University of Calgary Associate Professor Dara Zelenetsky says there was a lot of diversity in how dinosaurs nested.
5: Obviously, they were adaptable as they could go to these regions that were at high latitude, 60 degrees latitude, and successfully breed and nest in those harsher environments.
1: In sport, Cricket New South Wales says plans to privatise the Big Bash League competition risks leaving the sport financially worse off. National sport reporter David Mark has more.
6: Cricket Australia has announced plans to bring private equity into the BBL, starting with the full sale of the Melbourne Renegades by the beginning of the 2027 season. Cricket New South Wales has long opposed privatisation, saying the two clubs it runs are both profitable. It says sending profits to external investors threatens the long-term health of grassroots cricket. David Mark, ABC Sport.
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15: Saying good morning to you this Thursday morning at 4:06 on the East Coast, 4:24 in South Australia and the Northern Territory, and 2:06 in the West. Hope you're well. Coming up in a moment, Sarah White is the CEO of the Jean Hales Foundation. It is Women's Health Week, a focus on women's health and what needs to get better, what needs to change, and what innovations are happening as well to improve the health of Australian women. So we'll catch up with Sarah White, the CEO of Jean Hales Foundation, who's doing a power of work in this area.

And we're happy to take your calls and your text messages with Sarah as well on 1300 800 222, 1300 800 222 to call, or 0437 774 774 if you want to send in through a text message. We'll talk to Sarah and with you after this pop classic from Buggles.

0: Well, if you're going to have one chart-topping hit, make it a good one. That's what Buggles did in the early 80s with that era-defining single, Video Killed the Radio Star, here on ABC Radio Overnights.
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0: And I hope you're having a good Thursday morning, wherever you are. It's Women's Health Week, a challenge to focus on the needs and issues that women face in dealing with their health throughout their journey through life and the work that's being done to make that better for everybody. And happy to talk to you about it too, because we're catching up with Sarah White, who's the CEO of the Jean Hales Foundation, an organisation dedicated to improving access and quality of service for women to health. And she's with us now. She's been good enough to get up and chat with us in the middle of the morning. Hello, Sarah. How are you going?
2: Hello, Francis. And, you know, day four was all about resting, and here I am up at 4 a.m. to talk with you.
0: Oh, good on you. I really appreciate it. Let's talk about how has it been going this week. What have been the themes that are emerging from this year's Women's Health Week?
2: Well, so this year we had a theme of do it anyway, really encouraging women to prioritise their health and well-being through taking really small steps. So we've had 5 days, five pillars of health, about nourishing your body with food, about moving your body, about resting, about breathing, which is about mental health and emotional health. And then finally, tomorrow will be connection, how we need to stay socially connected for our health.
0: So all of these things, it's like a grapevine. One needs the other.
2: We all need all five of those pillars, every single person. And unfortunately, what we tend to do as women is we're putting other people first. We're so busy running households and our work and our sometimes caring for elderly parents as well as children. We deprioritise really important things like physical activity and rest.
0: The sandwich generation, I guess, is a generation of women now who are, and men as well, but women in particular, who are doing caring at both ends, either for their own children and their elderly parents. And that means that they're squeezed in terms of their available time and they put themselves last.
2: That's exactly right, Francis. And these days too, we know we have that older generation in Australia is quite large, and a lot of women now are in the workforce as well. So it's the sandwich generation on top of, for a lot of women, a career too.
0: Give us a sense of the history of Women's Health Week. When did it start and what need was identified and how has it developed?
2: Well, it started well back in 2012, and the organisation, so this is Jean Hales Women's Health, started this Women's Health Week to try and get women to have open conversations about their health, because go back 14 years and we really didn't discuss things like menopause or periods. It's very different now, but back then it was an opportunity to start a dialogue about women's health, and it was very small. It was community events. It was a couple of appearances on the breakfast TV. It was stuff on radio. Fast forward to today, and we have more than 4,500 community events. Last year, our campaign was probably seen by every person in Australia nearly four times. So and we've got thousands of organisations involved. So it's grown enormously.
0: And what have you learnt from that experience over the last 14 years about issues or challenges that women face that, you know, you probably wouldn't have found out unless there was this sort of focus via a week like this?
2: Well, that's right. Look, I think we have found out that it is hard for women to prioritise themselves. It is hard for women to juggle. But we've also really found how important it is to break health information down into really small, manageable, understandable and practical steps. We've never had so much health information available, whether that's through social media or AI-generated tools. We've never had so much information available, but actually so much of it is really complicated, or some of it's really wrong. So there's never been a more important role for Jean Hales, we think, in terms of getting that evidence-based but really accessible and practical stuff out there online.
0: Sarah White is with us, CEO of the Jean Hales Foundation, and they're the people that started Women's Health Week. 2012 was the year, 14 years ago, and it's going bigger and better than ever, and it's this week here in Australia. Francis Leach with you on ABC Radio Overnights. Younger women, are they tuning into this? I mean, it's hard to reach young people about health, isn't it, because it's the period of time when you least want to think about it. You're busy just living your life at its fullest.
2: That's absolutely right, Frances. And the other thing we find with young women in Australia too, nearly a third of them now get their health information on TikTok, and some of it is very heavily skewed to sort of more of a lifestyle and appearance basis rather than, you know, good solid health principles. So it is hard to reach young women, and we think this campaign is reaching them because it's been designed very much so that people can share tips and share wisdom and share Instagram photos and things like that.
0: Well, and talk to you as well. If you want to talk with Sarah about Women's Health Week and the issues and challenges you've faced, give us a call. 1-300-800-222. 1-300-800-222 is our number. Get on the phone now. And you can text through 0437-774-774. This one's come through, Sarah, and I'm sure you're familiar with this. Perimenopause sucks. For me, anyway, it made me feel like I was going totally nuts. I'm now postmenopausal and all is well except for the occasional hot flush and lethargy. Now, for a long time, it wasn't talked about, was it? The sort of the impact of the menopausal experience on women and how it changed their body, their outlook, their mental health, all of these things were just not talked about.
2: That's exactly right. And it's a perfect example of why we needed to start something like Women's Health Week. Every single person born with ovaries, every single woman is going to go through menopause, and yet we just talked about it in very hushed whispers or not at all.
0: That's my mum used to refer to it as, I'm going through the change.
2: The change. The change, that's right. That's right. It's a time of life, yes. It had to be done in a particular tone too, Frances.
0: Yes.
2: So now, of course, advocacy from Jean Hales. We actually started as the Jean Hales Foundation for Menopause. So we were named after Dr. Jean Hales, the late Dr. Jean Hales, who started the very first menopause clinic in Australia, only the second in the world, in 1972. That's not that long ago when you think that every single woman goes through menopause.
0: That's amazing. So she was a pioneer in this area.
2: Yes, absolutely.
0: And 1972, so that's just over 50 years ago, like 50 years ago that we were talking about this. Has her work now sort of been modelled around the world?
2: Yes, now we have menopause clinics all over the world, absolutely. And Australia was very much in the leading front of that, and Dr. Jean Hales was absolutely the person who kicked that off. But now, you know, we look at what's happened. We've opened these dialogues. It's not just us. There are others in the women's health space too, of course. Shout out to the Australasian Menopause Society. We've had these conversations 2-3 years ago now. We had a Senate inquiry into perimenopause and menopause. And today we have the federal government investing in an education campaign that is raising awareness for women. They've invested in more training for health professionals through Jean Hales. So we've had this extraordinary response, and hopefully it's going to help people like the person who texted into you.
0: 0437 774 774. If you want to send in a text message to Sarah White, the CEO of the Jean Hales Foundation, with us here on ABC Radio Overnights, because it is Women's Health Week, and we're happy to take a call if you want to pick up the phone too. 1-300-800-222. What about the cross-cultural issues? I mean, hugely different approach to mental to women's health, and the ability for women to talk about their health and their bodies. There must be massive challenges in the diversity of approaches and making sure women from other cultures are still getting the same level of care and attention and can find the same level of, you know, dialogue, whether amongst themselves or with health professionals, to meet their needs.
2: Yeah, spot on. There's really strong cultural differences when it comes to women's health, particularly if we're talking about menstruation, periods, and menopause. We've done work with Punjabi-speaking women, Arabic-speaking women, Vietnamese-speaking women, Afghani-speaking women just in the last couple of years to try and gauge some of these really quite distinct differences. And they are definitely there. Lots of similarities, but lots of differences. So tailoring that health message so that it's not just in the right language, but also has the right cultural lens around it, is a real challenge. But we are getting there.
0: Are there particular cultures or particular issues that that are still hard to sort of breach or to talk about?
2: Oh, absolutely. So definitely periods, you know, a lot of women don't want to discuss them. Certainly contraception, women don't want to discuss, particularly where a man might be around from their own community too. There are some cultural sensitivities, but these are cultural sensitivities that we need to help women from certain communities overcome, because if they can't speak freely about things like painful periods, then they can't get a diagnosis of something like, for example, endometriosis that can be really quite debilitating.
0: 1300 800 222 or 0437 774 774 with your text messages. And let's head to North Queensland. Lynette, welcome to ABC Radio Overnights, and we're chatting with Sarah White, CEO of the Jean Hales Foundation in Women's Health Week. How are you, Lynette?
3: Yeah, I'm okay, thank you, mate. Postmenopausal, still a bit cranky, but getting there.
0: And how was the experience, you know, for you? Everyone's different. How did you manage, and what were the biggest challenges you faced as you were going through it?
3: I had no one to talk to. I was put on 3 different lots of really high-dose hormone replacement therapy and taken off it 3 times. So I went through menopause 3 times. I'm 66 now. Oof. I came off it 2 years ago completely, and I found the only thing that wasn't aggressive was the gel that you just rub into your arm.
0: And can I ask, for those of us who are ignorant of this, what were the symptoms of your HRT therapy that, you know, trying to deal with your menopause, but what did it make happen to you and your body?
3: It made me bleed for the first time in years and years and years and years, because they put me on a really high dose.
0: Gee, going through the ringer again.
3: Yeah, yeah. As I said, mate, I went through menopause 3 times.
0: How are you going now?
3: Yeah, good, mate, good. Going down the beach, deep breathing and doing stuff like that. I do a lot of deep breathing exercises and take myself away from everybody when I get a little bit cranky and just go and chill out and do stuff for me.
0: Hey, Lynette, really appreciate you telling us about it.
3: Cool, mate. Cheers. I just, wanted to put it out there. I had nobody to teach me, mate. I'm all on my own and have been for years.
0: Well, I'm glad you're able to share that with us. And Dr. Sarah White, the CEO of the Jean Hales Foundation, I mean, Lynette's story there is emblematic, isn't it, of not having those people to talk up to and seek advice so that you can try to get the right treatment regime for yourself?
2: Yeah, look, it can be really tricky, particularly if you're in a regional remote area in Australia. It can be hard to find people to speak with. There's actually some really good large Facebook groups now that you can go to and that are specifically devoted to menopause, perimenopause. So somewhere to go and have a chat to people about your experiences with other people going through it. But I mean, Lynette's story about taking that time to breathe, to connect, to rest, that is just so in line with Women's Health Week, and what we're trying to do is encourage people to look for those really small, simple, practical things they can do. It doesn't have to be perfect. It's just what looks right for you and what helps you. And so Lynette's story is just spot on in that instant.
0: Diet's a big issue, isn't it? Because it's really hard to have a balanced diet if you are working, looking after your family, or engaged with your family, looking after your elders as well, and you're putting yourself inevitably at the bottom of the pile of priorities. How do you talk to women about what a decent and healthy diet looks like in a highly pressured environment like that?
2: That's a really tricky one, and there's so much information out there. Again, it's people get really, really confused about what does good nutrition look like. You know, should I have X grams of protein and no carbs and X of this and Y of that, and it gets really, really confusing. So that was actually all about day one, about nourishing, and there's a lot of information on our website about some really simple practical things. So the information we give, or the advice we give, is just to, sounds really silly, but just go back to those basics. Just think about, you know, those vegetables, just putting a little extra on your plate, thinking about, you know, not striving for perfection each and every single time, but just making a small change and then another small change and then another small change. And it's, some of this advice is really, really simple, but actually it is back to basics for a lot of things, and food particularly.
0: It's hard, isn't it, also, because you mentioned before TikTok and the influencer generation and younger women getting a sense of what it means to be a healthy and successful young woman and what body image comes along with that, and at the same time trying to send messages about making smart choices when it comes to diet and whatnot. How difficult is it to fight against misinformation and, you know, myths around both body image and diet?
2: Oh, it's enormously difficult. And in fact, some of the leading organisations in the world who are looking at these things, like World Bank, World Health Organisation, are putting misinformation about health as some of the critical concerns for society. There is so much information out there. And unfortunately, some of the simple messages that are, you know, evidence-based, accurate, true, are really not very sexy, Francis. So, you know, we're not selling anything, you know, we're not selling a pill or a supplement or a lotion or a potion that's suddenly going to magically change everything. And we're bound by telling the truth. And online, that's not always the case. And so there's some very sophisticated marketing to women, particularly young women, around, you know, you just take this pill that I sell and you'll be fine, or this patch will magically do something. And for organisations like Jean Hales or like any other charity or not-for-profit, getting a sensible, evidence-based message through without the hype, without the lies, and getting cut through is really, really hard.
0: It's good that you're doing it, though. Let's head to the Sunshine Coast. Judy, she's on the road at the moment, but she's called in to chat with Sarah White, the CEO of the Jean Hales Foundation, as part of Women's Health Week. Morning, Judy. Thanks for giving us a call. How are you this morning?
4: Oh, very well, thank you. Heading to the Brisbane airport to come down to Melbourne. So great to listen to you on the radio. I just rang two things. I'm 64 years old, had breast cancer, survivor, and I want to thank the women who went before us for advocating for decent treatment for breast cancer patients. But also I heard about a study on vitamin D in women who wear the hijab or full body coverings, about not getting enough sunshine and how to support those women to make sure that their health is okay, because the lack of vitamin D could be an issue. Just wondering if you heard about that.
0: Have you had those conversations? Is that part of the wider conversation, Sarah, as Judy said?
2: I have heard that. I have heard of that study, and that would make sense. But I think it's also important to remember women who wear a hijab typically wear it outside the home, inside the home, and in their own backyards. They're not wearing the hijab. So, yes, there is absolutely the need to remind people who wear full body covering for whatever reason to make sure that they do take some time to go out in the sun, particularly during winter, when you might not be sort of uncovering those arms and standing out in the light for 10 minutes. But, yeah, that's a really good point, Judy. It's a great example of how different cultures, how we need to think about health and how they might affect women of different cultures.
4: Yeah, that's too true. I found that when I was talking to other women with breast cancer, a lot of us had low vitamin D as well. So you just hear it all sort of piled up on you, all, and it's a bit of over information when you get it. But it's very interesting to learn, isn't it? There's so much to learn.
2: Yeah, it is. It is. But, you know, Judy, that's a great message. One of the things that we could encourage during Women's Health Week is to go and get a blood test from your doctor, just from a regular screening perspective, to get your blood pressure checked. That's around stroke and heart prevention, to get your vitamin D levels checked, because that's a very common piece of the panel that they'll do in their bloods, get your cholesterol checked. A lot of people put that off, men and women, to go and get their regular blood testing done, but actually it's incredibly useful in staying well. So thanks, Judy.
0: And with early detection too.
2: Early detection is so important. One of the things we did last Women's Health Week was launch a Her Health Check. So you can go to our website and put in your age and postcode and whether you smoke or not, whether you're pregnant or not, and it will tell you all the health checks that you're due to have and why, and direct you to where to go and find them. And more than 26,000 people did it last Women's Health Week, and I think we're well past that this Women's Health Week too.
0: And before we let you go, Judy, how's your health now?
4: Fantastic. Fantastic. Uh-huh. I'm working in aged care now, and I've just got the best job in the world, and the world's my oyster.
0: Excellent. Have a great trip to Melbourne.
2: Good on you, Judy.
4: Thank you. Thanks, and bye.
0: Bye. 1-300-800-222 is the number, or 0437-774-774. Tracy is in Moonee Ponds in Melbourne. She's given us a call. We're here with Sarah White, the CEO of the Jean Hales Foundation. Hey, Trace.
5: Oh, hi, Francis. Hi, Sarah. Why are we only given this week? I mean, half of the population, yeah? We are silenced 51 weeks of the year. We can't be talking about periods and you know, menopause and irritability and, you know, it's just, it just seems ridiculous that we have a week where it's okay to talk about it, but the dominant paradigm says shut the hell up about it.
2: Well, Tracy, we're going to change that paradigm, right? We're going to talk about it all the time. We're just going to make an entry in the week, and then I give you full permission, because I'm always doing it, talking about that Women's Health Week all the time.
5: Well, it's fascinating, Sarah. You know, I have conversations with educated women about topics that are not ever discussed, that we are educated and we don't even know about because it's not allowed to be talked about.
2: Yeah, I hear your frustration. I really do. I do think it's changing, though. I know there are still some segments when in the community where we don't discuss things, but, you know, we're certainly changing. We did a periods campaign just for parents of young children earlier in the year. 11 million people engaged in that campaign. There
0: Wow.
2: was lots online about people talking about periods and sharing their story, and women saying, you know, no one ever talked about it with me. This is what I'm doing with my daughters. And it was really, really heartening. I think we are seeing a change coming, and it's thanks to advocates like you too, Tracy. So thank you.
0: And just on that, they've got a text message, Tracy and Sarah, from Charmaine, who says, Frances and Sarah, times are changing. My granddaughter made a special visit to tell me that she was menstruating. She was 11. So she came to her grandma and told her to talk about it.
2: Oh, that's fantastic.
0: Good on you, Tracy. Excellent. Always good to hear from you. 1-300-800-222 is the number. Sarah White is with us from the Jean Hales Foundation. Text messages coming through as well, and one about your organisation, Sarah. This one has come through from CJ in Ararat in Victoria. I'm 55 and postmenopausal. I just want to take the opportunity to say that I reached out to the Jean Hales Clinic in Melbourne. After a long wait, I had a few telehealth appointments and was working through my needs. Alas, later diagnosed with ASD. I then had an appointment with a different doctor and was told I'd had enough appointments and made to go back to the GP. The services and feedback and subsequent follow-up post-service survey, she's had no response. She's struggling with treatment and is miserable. So that initial contact was good, but the follow-up has been one that she's really struggled with her GP.
2: That's unusual. I'm not sure what's going on there, Frances, but I would encourage if someone's had a bad experience, just reach back out to the clinic and ask to talk about it.
0: Yeah, if you've had that experience, then maybe go back to the Jean Hales Foundation and find out, you know, if there are other pathways. Is that right, Sarah, if you've had a bad GP experience?
2: And it can be hard if you're particularly in a regional area or like Ararat. Finding another doctor can be difficult. And, you know, we often have that advice, if you're not happy with the GP, find another one. Really hard in a rural or regional or remote area. But there are some good telehealth services around too. So do keep looking and finding someone who's going to work for you.
0: Another question for you, Sarah, this one from Fran. She says, do you think there's a place for specified holistic treatment for women who are experiencing severe menopause symptoms, such as looking at biomarkers before prescribing treatments, including diet? So, you know, people who are really doing it tough.
2: We have to consider things like, again, nutrition, physical activity, looking after mental and emotional health during the perimenopause and menopause phase. If the rest of your life is really hard, just giving you menopause hormone therapy is not going to be enough. We absolutely need to look at the holistic piece when we're talking about women's health at midlife and going through menopause. A lot of women are being told online that they should have their hormone levels in their blood tested, and that's completely inaccurate information because hormone levels change so often, so rapidly. You'd have to almost be doing this completely continuous monitoring, and we still don't really know exactly what a blood level of a hormone means compared to what's actually happening in the body. So anyone who's got that in their mind, don't do that. We manage symptoms. We don't manage blood levels of hormones.
0: And we'll finish here with Joanne in Longford in Tasmania, who's got a question for you, Sarah. Good morning, Joanne. Welcome to the program. Hello, Joanne. Hi, Jo. Are you there? No, doesn't seem like.
6: Hi there. How are you?
0: You are. Good morning. How are you? You've got a question for Sarah.
6: Well, I'm 76, and
3: menopauses. I'm here.
0: Yeah, we can hear you, Joanne. Yeah, continue on. You might want to turn your radio down in the background there.
3: However, you've got me now. Go ahead. Every now and again, I have the most insane night sweats, and I've got to change my clothes, to sort the bedding out, and I just wonder if you can give me any idea about what that might be.
2: Well, Joanne, you might be one of the very unlucky people who continue to get hot flushes and night sweats well into post-menopause. That kind of sounds a little bit like it, that you could be one of those quite unlucky people who get them going for quite some time. But I would go and talk to your doctor, Joanne, because menopause and hot flushes might not only be around menopause. There are some other things that they might check, like your thyroid, for example. And now, I'm not a medical doctor, so take this all with a very big grain of salt, but I would encourage you to go and see your own doctor and have a chat with them about what that might be.
0: Good luck, Joanne, and thanks for giving us a call. And Sarah, great to talk to you. If people want to check out more about the Jean Hales Foundation and about Women's Health Week, where should they go?
2: They should go to jeanhales.org.au. So that's JeanHales.org.au, or they could just Google Jean Hales or Women's Health Week.
0: It's been great having a conversation with you, and good luck with the rest of the week.
2: Thanks so much, Francis. I've really enjoyed it.
0: Sarah White, CEO of the Jean Hales Foundation, talking women's health in Women's Health Week. And thank you for all your calls and your text messages here on ABC Radio Overnights. Hey,

0: Bachelor Girl and their classic Aussie hit, Buses and Trains, here on ABC Radio Overnight. At the US Open, we have a result in the women's quarterfinal between Elena Rybakina and Xin Wei Zheng of China. And Rybakina now has ascended to the number one spot in women's rankings after her 3-6, 6-1, 6-4 victory in the quarterfinal, dropping that first set, but roaring back to win 3-6, 6-1, 6-4, and has gone to the number one ranked spot in women's tennis, even before the final at the US Open. There's a quarterfinal on court at the moment. We'll keep up to date with that score between Andreeva and Coco Gauff for the USA at the moment. Andreeva leading 5-1 in the first, so Gauff struggling on serve at the bottom end of the first set there at Flushing Meadow.
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0: Well, the federal government has been hit by allegations that it's misusing public money. An investigation has found that $500 million in grants, the programs were overwhelmingly directed into safe Labor seats and marginal seats that the party was aiming to win at the last election. So some are calling the scheme pork barrelling. But when you hear that term, what does it actually mean? Well, Mike Commode explains.
3: Labor's use of grants is raising eyebrows. A Centre for Public Integrity investigation found the $560 million major and local community infrastructure grants program was overwhelmingly directed into safe Labor seats and marginal seats the party wanted to win at the 2025 federal election. Over 200 grants went towards sports facilities, public parks and other community projects in those seats, including Prime Minister Anthony Albanese's seat of Grayndler, while 45 other electorates received nothing. Unlike a competitive grants program, community organisations could only apply if invited by the federal government. The Centre for Public Integrity's chair, former Justice Anthony Wheely, called it as he saw it.
4: Prima facie, it looks like the misuse of public money, or serious pork barrelling as it's sometimes called.
3: You might have heard of pork barrelling before, but what exactly is it? Pork barrelling is when a politician or party uses taxpayer money to fund projects in communities to help them win votes. The term originated in 19th century America from the wooden barrels used to store salted pork. It then became a metaphor for simply a source of income, and by the 20th century had taken on the modern meaning, government spending to secure re-election. Modern pork barrelling is often in the form of grants for building projects or infrastructure upgrades in safe seats politicians are keen to protect, or marginal seats they're keen to win. It's a problem because rather than allocating those funds based on who needs or who deserves them most, they're allocated based on perceived political gain. Now, for a country that so strongly espouses a fair go, Australia has a long, not especially proud history of suspected political pork barrelling. Bridget McKenzie's sports rorts under the Morrison government faced the accusation, as did the Rudd-Gillard-Rudd government with its Regional Development Australia Fund, as did the Howard government with its Regional Partnerships Program. It goes on. In each of these schemes, money was doled out to grateful communities for footy club change rooms, tennis court lighting, or road upgrades. And in each case, an overly high percentage of the money went to marginal seats, with ministers overriding advice to decide where the money would be spent. So, pork barrelling's not new. Does that mean it's normal? The thing with pork barrelling is it's most often legal, unless it tips over into corruption, fraud, or misconduct. For many, it just doesn't pass the pub test. But politicians in power often see this kind of spending as just ordinary political campaigning, delivering on election commitments. Back in 2021, former New South Wales Premier Gladys Berejiklian infamously faced the Independent Commission Against Corruption over grants for organisations in the seat of her former boyfriend and MP Daryl Maguire. She suggested apportioning funds to seats in this way was just a feature of democracy.
5: It's a regular political activity that governments try to win seats, try to keep their seats, as do oppositions. So I don't think it's a surprise to anybody in and around government to know that we threw money at seats in order to keep them.
3: Independent MP Helen Haynes has long campaigned against pork barrelling, calling it a flaw in our democracy. So her response to this latest scandal isn't surprising.
6: Angry, actually, that we have a government who are using a grants program such as this for what they call election commitments, but what in plain language we know is pork barrelling.
3: She says as long as the current rules continue, it will corrode trust in Australia's democratic institutions. The Prime Minister, Anthony Albanese, has defended the spending. The government says the program is simply a mechanism to deliver on its election promises and that it's followed grant guidelines.
0: Mike Commode there from the ABC's Top Stories podcast with that explainer on pork barrelling and where the name came from too. Salted pork in barrels, a.k.a. pork barrelling. Amazing. Give the podcast a follow. It's a really great one-stop shop to get explainers on all the big news of the day. 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Thursday morning, ABC Radio. Overnight's Francis Leach with you. In a moment, the State of the Nation. We'll have a look at some of the stories that have been on the agenda over the last day or so. Before that, the one and only Prince.

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3: The finals kick off Friday with South Sydney playing Newcastle. Then on Saturday, it's the Warriors at home to the Dolphins, followed by Cronulla Sutherland playing North Queensland. It wraps up on Sunday with Penrith playing the Sydney Roosters. 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
0: Where it's 10 minutes to 5 on the east coast of Australia, 20 past 4 in South Australia and the Northern Territory, and 10 to 3 in the west. Time for State of the Nation, where we take a look around some of the big news that's been happening over the last day or two. And the news that Blanche Delpuget had passed away broke yesterday. Ms. Delpuget was a legendary Australian author before she became Bob Hawke's wife. In fact, she was Bob Hawke's biographer. But she married the man that she wrote about and saw life with him for many decades before Mr. Hawke passed away, and she now has herself died at the age of 80. And Thomas Arrighi on ABC Sydney Drive yesterday spoke to Blanche's friend and publisher, Louise Adler, about Blanche's life and her contribution to Australian life.
4: Australia's lost a wonderful writer. I mean, thinking about her catalogue of books, the Hawke biography is, in my humble opinion, probably the best political biography we've ever had in Australia. And she went on to write novels that I think were absolutely brilliant, including Winter in Jerusalem, which people have forgotten about, I think, sadly. I hope someone will reissue it, which I think understood the complexity of Israel far more in far more depth than I've ever read since. I just thought it was an extraordinary novel. And I got to know Blanche in the early 1990s. She contributed an essay to a collection we published on the Seven Deadly Sins. And of course, classic Blanche, her essay made it a bestseller. She'd written a book, and the essay was about her sexual relationship at the age of 12 with a judge who was in his 50s. Now, today, this would be inevitably a story about grooming, about the horror of it, the exploitation, and the profound ramifications of abuse. But for Blanche, who was not just, she wasn't a contrarian, she was a subtle thinker, she was a complex thinker. And from her point of view, she always said she wasn't a victim in that relationship, which is quite something to think about, a 12-year-old and a 54-year-old judge.
5: It was so called on Lust, wasn't it?
4: Yeah, that was Lust.
5: That was
4: Lust.
5: The name of the, it was Lust, the essay.
4: Lust,
5: yeah.
4: Lust. And then many years later, I persuaded her to do a book in our collection of Ons and on longing. And we then put the two small books, if you like, or essays, longer essays together. And in Longing, she really is talking about Hawke, but she doesn't name Bob Hawke as in the book. Yeah. But it's really a book about desire and love and longing. But that's all to suggest she was this sentimental, romantic persona. And she was capable of sentiment. She was capable of sentimentality and romance. But she was also a sharp wit. She could have you laughing like a drain. And she was also very clear about the relationship with Bob. And I think we heard that in that clip, a sort of sense of irony and a distance, even though deeply loving relationship, but a sense of understanding his strengths and his weaknesses. And I found all of that so interesting as a kind of body of work and what that represented in Blanche as a human being, and then in the book she gave us. And that's what I think. I feel really very, very sad today to know that she's not with us anymore.
0: Publisher and friend of Blanche Delpuget, Louise Adler there, speaking with Thomas Arrighi on ABC Sydney Radio Drive yesterday. Blanche Delpuget, dead at the age of 82. State of the Nation, Francis Leach having a look at the news that's been happening across the country. And to the world of golf. Now, LIV Golf promised to revolutionise professional golf when it was launched with billions of dollars and Saudi Arabian backing. Now, Just 4 years later, the competition has filed for bankruptcy protection in the United States. So the question has to be, what went wrong? What happens next? And what does it mean for the future of its tournament in Adelaide? Angus Randall has this report.
6: LIV Golf, the rock star little brother of the golfing world, has lived fast and may die young. Only 4 years after golfing legend Greg Norman touted the future of LIV Golf.
7: This is a once-in-a-lifetime opportunity to unlock the potential for the game of golf to truly grow.
6: The organisation has filed for bankruptcy protection in the United States. It comes just months after Saudi Arabia's public investment fund announced it was pulling support from LIV Golf. Documents show organisers owe millions of dollars to creditors, including several players who are owed huge sums of money. Spanish golfer John Rahm is owed more than $10 million in unpaid fees. Despite this, he told media ahead of the Irish Open he's open to sticking with LIV.
8: I still have a contract with LIV 1.0 that I'm more than willing to fulfil, so like I say, time will tell.
6: Saudi Arabia had invested nearly $7 billion in the league before it backed away. LIV Golf says filing for Chapter 11 bankruptcy protection allows for a clean slate in its post-Saudi future. Hans Westerbeek is a professor of sports, business and AI at Victoria University.
9: It really is buying time, and buying time to organise and reorganise the finances of an organisation that clearly can't pay all of its debts, negotiate what is being paid back in pennies from every dollar, so to speak, so that it can be reset for a restart.
6: LIV says its new model, dubbed LIV 2.0, will allow players to invest in the league as majority owners. Given many of the league's top players are owed millions of dollars, you might wonder why they would throw more cash LIV's way.
9: I think they have no choice. They're stuck between a rock and a hard place in many ways. I believe that the PGA, the tour that they abandoned under, you know, a lot of negative criticism, you know, going for big bags of money, has indicated that there's no easy way back into the PGA. And many of the golfers have made personal investments in LIV Golf. So it is in their interest, I guess, to work with the entity to come up with a structure in which they protect some of the assets that they've bought into, but rather than ending up in a situation where nobody is able to pay them any money.
6: LIV has signalled the 2027 season will run a reduced schedule and keep the teams-based system that set itself apart from other golfing tournaments. Australian golf writer Jimmy Emanuel says the tournament has to change.
10: It needs to be different. You know, they've done the same thing for a number of years now. It's worked in some respects, but it obviously hasn't had the massive success they expected. So they needed to make some changes, and it'll look a little bit different, but team golf is definitely still part of it, which has been, you know, one of the big successes in Australia with the Australian team Ripper GC, and they want to sort of tie into that nationalistic sort of feel more moving forward.
6: South Australia was one of the earliest backers of LIV Golf. Its Adelaide event drew some of the biggest crowds of the global tournament. The SA government says it's not owed any money. And Primary Industries Minister Claire Scriven says the state still plans to host a LIV event next year.
11: We know that several months ago they announced that there would be a restructure, so their announcement today is not unexpected. At this stage we're expecting that the tournament will still go ahead in perhaps in a modified form next year.
6: Adelaide's LIV Golf tournament is scheduled for mid-March. However, this may be subject to change.
0: Angus Randall there from ABC News about LIV Golf and it's filing for bankruptcy and trying to remodel itself after a stormy 4 years. Saudi investment and I think Rory McIlroy be having a few glasses of top quality vintage Schadenfreude hearing the news of LIV Golf's situation. ABC News overnights.
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0: Not far from the latest ABC news for you then, Kate Mead, ABC reporter, is going to come in and talk to us about the news of the day, what's shaping up on your news feeds throughout your Thursday. And we'll also catch up with our great friend Warwick Long from ABC Real and the host of the Vic Country Hour, who joins us each Thursday to entertain us and inform us. He's that kind of guy. But right now it's time for the ABC News.
12: When it's on the agenda.
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0: Good morning. This is ABC News with David Rowlands. UK Prime Minister Andy Burnham has defended his government's decision to impose sanctions on Israeli settlements in the West Bank, saying Britain needs to stand for something. The Israeli government has reacted strongly to the sanctions, announcing the closure of a British consulate in Jerusalem. France and Canada are among a group of a dozen countries who have announced similar measures against settler extremism in the Palestinian enclave. Mr. Burnham has told the British Parliament that his government must stand for justice.
1: We will always stand with the underdog and take what action we can to support them. That, Mr. Speaker, is leadership on the world stage. Britain being true to what it's always been about. That is what the British people expect of us, and that is what this government will do.
0: London's Metropolitan Police say they've opened a criminal investigation into allegations that anti-immigration party Reform UK broke rules against foreign donations. Nick Parmeter takes up the story.
2: Last week, Channel 4 broadcast an undercover investigation in which two senior Reform officials appeared to discuss ways that money from an American financier could be channeled through his UK-based son. Electoral law in the country says parties can only accept donations from British voters or UK-based businesses. The Met Police say that after the broadcast, it's received a number of reports relating to donations and polling involving a political party. Reform, led by prominent right-wing populist Nigel Farage, says that it denies any wrongdoing and will fully cooperate with the investigation.
0: German Chancellor Friedrich Merz has accused the Alternative for Germany party of supporting Russia against Germany's interests and advocating anti-migration policies tantamount to ethnic cleansing. It was Mr. Merz's first comments in the German parliament since the AfD's large win in a state election in the country's east, where they claim more than double the vote of the Chancellor's CDU party.

0: the Chancellor's CDU party. The AFD says Chancellor Merz is deliberately mischaracterising its position as a way of demonising the party and says its policies are legal. The German leader lashed the far-right party's policy platform.
1: If what you are advocating here, namely re-migration, were to become a reality, it would be nothing other than ethnic cleansing based on skin colour and origin, nothing else.
0: Prime Minister Anthony Albanese has defended a $6 million grant to Marrickville Golf Club, saying it funded necessary work at a community facility affected by flooding and sewage overflow into the Cooks River. The funding was awarded before last year's election through an invitation-only program. Mr. Albanese was also found to have held honorary membership of the club. The Prime Minister says he was unaware of the membership and has pushed back at the significance being placed on the arrangement.
2: A lot of clubs, local community-based things, they say, oh, we'll give the local member honorary membership. Apparently that happened 15 years ago or something. I haven't been into the clubhouse for many, many years. The ABC chose to do this, that's up to them. But I make no apologies for the fact that this was fixed.
0: Seven alleged members of the Bandidos Outlaw motorcycle gang have been arrested in Canberra over an alleged multi-million dollar cocaine trafficking operation. Kava Akbari has the details.
3: ACT Policing says the group is linked to the newly formed Canberra chapter and allegedly helped traffic more than 70 kilograms of cocaine worth more than $10 million. Over the past 2 weeks, police say they seized suspected cocaine, firearms, drug trafficking equipment and around $500,000 in cash. They also allegedly recovered precious gems, Pokemon cards, vintage comic books, and a ledger showing assets and liabilities worth more than $3.3 million. One man is accused of recruiting people for criminal activity. Police say the investigation began in early 2025 and remains ongoing.
0: And social media influencers Andrew and Tristan Tate have lost their bid for release from a Miami jail as they contest extradition to Britain, where they are wanted on rape charges. A US judge has denied bail for the brothers following a hearing last month in Miami federal court. The brothers were arrested in Miami in July after Britain requested their extradition to face charges of rape, assault and facilitating trafficking for sexual exploitation. ABC News.
4: Are there any winners in the cost of living crisis? Has gambling become our national sport? How much more can our farmers survive? What's causing the algal bloom? Can we afford the energy transition?
5: Questions. They've never been more important. So the one thing we'll never question is our duty to keep asking. ABC News. Keep asking.
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9: Good morning. And it's Hello Thursday, wherever you are around the country this morning. It's 6 minutes past five on the East Coast, 24 to five in South Australia and the Northern Territory, and six past three in the West. We are having a look at the US Open at the moment, the women's quarterfinals in action on court. Mira Andreeva is taking on Coco Gauff in their quarterfinal. And it's a battle between the fourth and fifth seed there at the moment. And it's a good one too. Andreeva taking the first set 6-2 and leading in the second 2-1 as well. So we'll keep you across all of that. But we do need to check finance first to see how the markets are shaping up on your Thursday. Good morning, Scott Hamilton, business and finance commentator. Good morning, Scott.
10: Good morning, Francis. How are you?
9: I am well. What's the market forecast and situation on this Thursday?
10: Yeah, look, Francis, the financial markets globally, well, they're feeling a little unsettled at the moment. The inflation's

0: story, as we know, is really not going away with central banks the world over. Well, they have this conundrum, of course, of either raising interest rates in the near term or keeping them on hold for longer. And it's something they'll be thinking about deeply over the next few weeks. But we see that next week, of course, in the US, their central bank, the Federal Open Markets Committee, well, it meets on Tuesday and Wednesday. As we know, US target range is currently sitting at 3.50 to 3.75%. US inflation rate above their 2% target at 3.4%. So there's certainly a near-term potential for a rate rise there. But similarly here in Australia, of course, the Reserve Bank of Australia, the RBA, well, it meets at the end of this month to have discussed a similar situation. Of course, we know our inflation here in Australia is at 3.5% above the 2 to 3% band, and the cash rate are currently sitting at 4.35%. But whilst this is all bubbling away there, Francis, we see concerns around the Japanese yen carry trade strategy globally. So, you know, as we know, of course, investors, will they borrow in Japanese yen, take that currency, convert it into other currencies to purchase various assets globally. But the profits, of course, of that, well, that becomes the rate differential, or what we call the carry or the carry trade. But the risk, of course, at the moment is that there's a rising yen and suddenly investors, well, they could unwind that trade or their trades and pay off their cheap Japanese loans. And this could then really see financial markets become distorted, and we could see heavy declines in financial markets. And as we see at the moment, currently in the US, most markets are down. The S&P 500, NASDAQ, New York Stock Exchange, all down. The Dow Jones currently down 350 points at 52,435 points. So concerns there, of course. The ASX 200 here in Australia, well, it just drifted down 9 points on the close yesterday to 8,911 points. With both Asia and Europe are both down currently at the moment. In terms of currencies, Aussie dollar is currently mixed at the moment on the crosses, slightly up against the US dollar at 72.22 cents to the US dollar and $1.23 to the New Zealand dollar. Oil is back up again, of course, with the Middle East issue continuing. And in fact, up 2.89% or $2.69 to $95.72 US a barrel. And gold and the inflation concerns up $19.50 to $4,458.50 US a ounce. In terms of data releases, Francis, tomorrow we've got labour account data for June quarter. Really, that has the four components, as we know, of jobs, persons, so male, female type of breakdown of working, the hours worked, and also the payments received. So, but really, most eyes will be looking at global markets and overseas over the next few days.
1: Thanks a lot, Scott, for that comprehensive look at the markets. Scott Hamilton, business and finance commentator with us here on ABC Radio Overnights.
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1: Well, it's 10 past 5 on the East Coast, 20 to 5 in South Australia and the Northern Territory, and 10 past 3 in the West, as we say good morning to ABC reporter Kate Mead to look at the news of the day. Hello, Kate.
3: Big good morning to you, Francis. How are you?
1: I'm ready to go if you are.
3: I absolutely am. Always ready to go.
1: Where are we going to start today?
3: Well, let's start with our GP. So we've got a draft report that is being looked at the moment. It's from the federal government's Independent Medicare Advisory Committee. Now, what they're looking at is that patients who need a longer GP appointment, now, particularly women with those complex health needs, you know, sometimes we go in and we think it's one thing and then they say, now, is that everything else? And you go, well, actually, I haven't been feeling that great in other areas. Well, what this report is finding, and it is only in a draft stage, is that patients are being shortchanged by inadequate Medicare rebates. And doctors are saying that these should be increased. So the advisory committee is saying that a review needs to happen on this. And they're looking at basically GPs are being rewarded for the shorter, sharp appointments, but those longer ones, that rebate stack, you know, it's just not there.
1: So it becomes a disincentive.
3: Yeah, that's it. So they want people in and out. We understand that. Time is money. We understand all of those things. But how often do we go to an appointment and you think it's just one little thing and all of a sudden you are there longer than the 20 minutes?
1: Well, it's interesting because we just spoke with Sarah from the Jean Hales Foundation a little earlier on about women, because it is Women's Health Week, and talked about the complexity of issues that women face at different stages of their lives. And obviously, as you said, it's not a one-stop shop. Sometimes you go in there with complex needs. All these things are interconnected.
3: Yeah, that's right. And it snowballs quite quickly, really. Do you know what I mean? You go in and you might have one thing going on. Well, then it's, well, can we get you in for a blood test? And, you know, let's get you a specialist. And, it does roll on even by accident. And, you know, you can sit there and say, we'll just make a longer appointment. But sometimes that's not, you know, how things work in real time.
1: And so it gets expensive for the patient too.
3: I know it's hard. I feel like every time I say, you know, in this time of cost of living, this is where we start to worry then that people aren't getting the healthcare that they need because they start to panic that I can't afford those appointments.
1: So you put off an appointment
3: and next minute.
1: Early detection is lost.
3: Yeah.
1: Consequences can be disastrous.
3: Yeah. So look, that report in a draft, but the conversation now happens and, Women's Health Week will be following.
1: Okay.
3: Now, stay with me. I feel like you're going to slow blink at me this morning.
1: Never. I'm a fast blinker, always.
3: Have you ever driven past a beautiful field and said to the family, I'm pulling over, we're getting out, it looks beautiful here?
1: Occasionally at a prominent site where there might be an outlook, you know, like on a, you know, on a coastal road somewhere.
3: Yeah. But would you ever jump the fence and then climb on into that private property just to get that great shot to put on your Instagram?
1: Never say never, but at this stage, the answer would be no. Are you suggesting I should? What am I missing out on?
3: Well, look, at this time of year, it's a beautiful time for canola. The yellow flowers are all out everywhere and they're in tourist spots all over the country and people drive past and they go, oh, I want to get a photo, except that this is farmland. This is people's livelihoods. This is people's businesses. And what happens is they jump the fence and then they climb through and they trample on all the canola and they get this Instagram
1: photo. Is this what Photoshop's for? Can't you just sort of like put yourself in front of the canola field?
3: Look, I'm sure there's an app that you could find on your phone that could absolutely do this for you. Look, 12 months ago, there is a small town, Tamora, in New South Wales, and they thought, you know what, this is a big agricultural place. We grow a lot. What we're going to do is we're going to partner with local council and local business, and we're going to just plant a crop that is literally for people to come in.
1: What a world. So we've got an Instagram crop, an influencer's crop of canola.
3: I don't think it's a stupid idea.
1: I'm not blaming the growers.
3: It is funny.
1: What does it say about people that we need to give them their own special little photo op?
3: Look, and at first I thought, well, maybe if it brings in a couple of dollars into the region, that might be a good thing.
1: Do they charge?
3: No, they don't. It's completely free. You can even bring your dog in. So you could have maybe your family photos taken. But the thing is, they are so beautiful. It is so Australian. I understand it. But, this is in their second year of doing this. So you never know. We might see more and more of this pop up around Australia.
1: I'd love to hear from you. 1-300-800-222, Canola Farmers of Australia, if you're listening. 1-300-800-222. Who's tramping over your fields? And are there any other crops that are subjected to this influencer invasion for photo opportunities? Give us a call. And do you have you electrified your fence yet? Because it sounds like you might need to.
3: So I need to tell you, my father lives down at Simpson. It's on just near the Great Ocean Road, right? And he's got cattle. He's got cows.
1: Is anyone jumping the fence for a photo with the cows?
3: They would pull over on one of the busiest roads that lead you to the 12 Apostles to take these photos of the cows. And Dad would be running out there going, you can't park there. You can't park there. You
1: know? He's given the full Dad experience.
3: We would go, Dad, you can't do that. But he can't be like a dad. Do you know what I mean?
1: If you're doing it, come on.
3: Do you know what? Stephen Deppler cannot run, but I tell you what, he could run out there if he saw people parking on his.
1: Does he have a good bellowing dad voice, like one that scares you, scares you back into your car to drive off?
3: If I told you he was a farmer from Simpson, what do you think?
1: I reckon he does.
3: Hey, I know that in Melbourne right now, I can't tell if the rest of Australia cares about this NFL game that's going to happen tomorrow at the MCG between the 49ers and the LA Rams. While I'm moving around Melbourne, it's all anyone can talk to. There's camera crews from all over America. The city is kind of heaving at the moment. But there's also an AFL grand final. not final, semi-final that's happening tomorrow night, that, you know, there's still a few fans that want to hear about that.
1: Absolutely, they do.
3: Dockers and Cats. So it's not just a little game as well. So 8 o'clock tomorrow night. But I wanted to tell you about, every now and again, I have someone that I would really love to shake their hand, and it's Troy Nanaban. I hope I'm pronouncing his name correctly. About 6 years ago, he got a call from his agent. He plays covers of this band. So he's rehearsing in his garage. He's giving it his best akadaka, and his agent rings and he says, I've got a gig for you. Can you get up on top of Perth Stadium, Optus Oval, and play akadaka for the crowd? And he's become a bit of an icon. That's 6 years later. It was this weird phone call, and now he's playing in front of 60,000 people. He'll be up there tomorrow night. And he just said, it's the dream gig.
1: So every Dockers home game, he's on the roof of the stadium cranking out.
3: I would love to see it. I love a super fan of a club. I don't know, does he come under super fan if he's getting paid for this gig or not? I'm not sure.
1: It's a pretty cool gig.
3: You're becoming an icon, aren't you? And, I mean, how do you pick which song you're going to rock out up on top of the Oval?
1: I think he might play Queen and David Bowie's Under Pressure for the Dockers tomorrow night, because they will be under pressure to perform, having won the minor premiership and then, you know, basically choked in their opening final.
3: Well, I mean, Cats supporters have come off the back of an easy game, I'll say, against Carlton. But, yeah, all eyes will be on that for our AFL supporters. But I ask you, do people care about this NFL game?
1: Yes, they
3: do. Are they caring?
1: Well, numbers would suggest by the quickness of the sale of tickets. It's sold out in the blink of an eye. And that's 95,000 seats at a premium price. I had a look at the tickets and went, I like watching American football, but I'm not going to pay $400 to sit at the top of the Southern Stand to watch it.
3: Yeah.
1: I've been lucky enough to see it in other environments. But they went like they were scooped up so quickly. So there's a huge appetite for it.
3: There was a 49ers fan that I met in the CBD yesterday from America, has paid $10,000 American, so what's that, nearly 20 grand, to be here for this.
1: Gee, they better win.
3: They better win. That's what he said. That's exactly what he said. They better win.
1: What's the most you've ever paid for to go to a sporting event?
3: And I have met fans from all over the world that have come here for games and things like that, and they will travel. That's a lot of money, though, but I think that includes his tickets. I hope they're good ones, by the way. I hope he's not stuck behind a pole somewhere. Your flights, accommodation, spending money. He was heading off to the zoo. He wanted to see, of course, a koala and a kangaroo. But
1: I'd get a private audience with a koala and a kangaroo at 10 grand.
3: That would. But I guess, I mean, you've travelled for sport and it's been part of your work.
1: I've also been a mad fan and shelled out. The biggest ticket I paid for was $1,500 to go to an FA Cup final and to see the mighty Arsenal take on Manchester United.
3: Yeah.
1: Thankfully, the Gunners won in a penalty shootout. So that made it all worthwhile. But, yeah, $1,500 for a seat at Cardiff's Millennium Stadium.
3: Hey, question.
1: It's a great day.
3: Did you?
1: Every cent was worth it.
3: Did your voice constrict when you had to ask your wife?
1: Now, who said that was part of the plan?
3: Did you have to ask, or did you just like?
1: I can neither confirm nor deny.
3: Honey, I bought a boat.
1: I'm not going to incriminate myself on this radio show. I'm just going to plead the fifth.
3: That's all right. Hey, everyone's allowed to have a little bit of.
1: This was a long time ago, too. This was back in.
3: Oh, sorry. I didn't realize I'd hit a nerve. I don't know your wife, but I'm hoping she's asleep.
1: So am I. It was a long time ago.
3: Oh, sorry. That's all right.
1: I saved my pennies. It was worth it. They won.
3: But I guess that's the thing. When there's once in a lifetime opportunities, if you can, you take it, right? You take it
1: if you can.
3: I'll tell you what. If Carlton make a grand final, I have never been to an AFL grand final. If Carlton make it one day in my lifetime, I will do whatever it takes to get a ticket to go.
4: Yes, that's the, the attitude I like to hear.
3: You would probably be the same as a St Kilda supporter.
4: I've been traumatised by recent grand finals. I literally don't think I could go through another one.
3: Yeah, okay.
4: They've been too hard. But you know I will, because I'm crazy. Should we talk about the algorithm, which has been the talk of the town?
3: Look, it

0: really has. And really yesterday there was just so much discussion about people's social media, and I like to use Instagram as the easiest one to explain, but just about what you're seeing on social media and those new rules that are looking to be introduced that can change what you see. And I think for children this is such an important new tool that can be introduced, that you can switch things off. You can put filters in to say, I don't want to see X, Y and Z in my feed. But it can be hard to get your head around, so I understand that. So, look, this morning, the ABC News Daily podcast have done a great big explainer for you, and I just think sometimes that helps. You know, when you're hearing lots of, oh, the algorithm and how do you do it. I mean, when I want to set my algorithm, I type in Golden Retriever, and then I watch a couple of videos, and then all of a sudden I'm just seeing Golden Retriever videos. But that's not a really technical, you know, you can't do that for children. You can't, you know, keep resetting your algorithm type thing.
1: Just putting goldfish in bowl into their search engine.
0: Honestly, just put the phone down and open your eyes and go and live in the world. But, yeah, this will be huge if those things can come to pass in terms of changing the proposed laws and what they can do with tech companies, if they need to force them to make these changes, all of those types of things. So, yeah, the ABC News podcast is a really great one for you to just help you get your head around, if you're interested in it, what's happening, because that conversation is going to continue, not just yesterday, not just today, but as it develops.
1: Yeah, it's a really, really big conversation. Oh, plenty to talk about. Also, plenty to talk about with Warwick Long from ABC Rural and the host of the Victorian Country Hour. We'll do that just in a moment.
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1: Well, it's 24 minutes past five on the East Coast, 6 minutes to five in South Australia and the Northern Territory, and 24 past three in the West. And Warwick Long from ABC Rural and the host of the Victorian Country Hour joins us here in the on the studio this morning. G'day, Warwick. How are you?
10: G'day there, Francis.
1: Have you got a glass of Schadenfreude for me? Has it been grown somewhere?
10: Well, I heard that quip earlier. If I was serving you up a glass of Schadenfreude, what do you think would be in that glass? Because I asked Mick. Mick's suggestion was a white. He thought a sparkling white. You
1: I
10: can
1: think
10: give
1: it
10: me
1: is.
10: Your tips.
1: Yeah, I think it'd be something sweet. Like
10: something sweet?
1: Like a Prosecco with a hint of hubris.
10: Does Kate have a guess?
0: Oh, I don't know. I thought it was something. Can I say this? Oh, gosh. I thought it was something rude. I thought you were like, it was like, I'm going to give you a glass of Schadenfreude. And I said, like, you know, no?
1: No, it'd be taking joy in someone else's
0: misery. No?
1: A bit.
0: No?
1: Misfortune.
10: I'm not suit wine, doesn't it? Taking joy in someone else's misery. You can see someone sipping it. So you're all along the right path, right? But I can tell you, in Australia, there are two glasses of Schadenfreude that you could take, and Rory McIlroy could take, and you can probably tell me, Francis, then which one he would go for. So you're either the full-bodied Barossa Shiraz, coming out of South Australia. One wine brand does it that way there. Another one in Western Australia, if he's drinking that, he's also a Shiraz, but he's a more natural, organic, vegan, unfined, unfiltered, cool climate red. So that's my tip on a glass of Schadenfreude.
1: Oh, why not both?
0: Either. Yeah, who says we have to stop at one?
10: There you go. There's two bottles available in Australia. I'm sure there's others, but hearing that made me laugh because I thought someone's probably already doing that. And yes, two wineries in Australia are.
1: There are. That's good to know. I'm getting straight online to buy a couple of bottles.
10: Hey, I've got some interesting information for you on wine. Speaking of glass of Schadenfreude, there's less of that around at the moment. In Australia, the wine industry has been going through a really difficult period of time. We've talked about that a lot. In fact, they've been asking the government every budget process to give them money to pull out more wine grapes because it costs a lot of money to bulldoze vineyards. And if you don't have any money and you're not earning anything from your crop, that's a very expensive task to do. But the wine industry doesn't want them just left there because that's where pests and insects and disease and things can breed up. And then that can spread through wine regions. So they've been asking for that for a long time. But it's not just us. The world's drinking less wine, Francis and Kate. France is predicted to have one of its lowest wine outputs. Well, in fact, its lowest wine output in 30 years. They're blaming heat waves and droughts because it's been a really hot European summer. But people around the world are just drinking less wine too. And it's starting to affect some of those really big places like France.
0: Warwick, I'm curious to know too, could it be that I look at 20 and 20-year-olds, they're not drinking like the millennials were drinking either. You know, I'm not saying we were all like heading out and partying all the time, but I just don't think they are. You know, is that part of it? The next generation coming through just aren't reaching for a glass of wine?
10: Big time. We had a winemaker on the Country Hour earlier this year, and he quipped that younger people are more likely to have an illicit substance than a glass of wine these days, and said culturally around the world, that's what you're seeing change. And some of that, his blame was on things like taxation and the expense of something like drinking. But there are other factors involved, and health factors and a bunch of other things too. And what's interesting with that is sometimes you think that's an Australian thing, that's culturally us changing, but this is happening around the world and some of these wine-producing regions, big wine-producing regions that have built their name on it, built their agriculture on it for centuries are seeing a similar problem and they're starting to lower their output too.
1: Oh, it's a shame, isn't it? I mean, it must be so hard for wine growers too, because the investment required to, Warwick, you would know this best, to actually get the grapes, all the vines to productive capacity is really expensive and you have to wait a long time.
10: Oh, it costs a fortune. And when you think that the roots of each wine vine are usually different to what's growing on top, then you've got all the trellising and all the cost and everything of growing it. And it takes years to get to a crop to what you want, and then years for the wine to become something that you want to sell. So it's a big expense. And you've got to remember, even in Australia, there are wine grape growers and there are wineries. They can be separate. So yep. If you're someone just growing the grapes and supplying wine to grapes to wineries, it can be expensive and you're losing money right now.
1: Warwick, hang about. We'll catch up with you after the news. Kate, have a great day. We'll talk to you again soon.
0: Thank you. See you later, boys.
1: Kate Mead, ABC reporter, heading out. It's time for your latest ABC News.
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5: Severe weather coming, putting sandbags at the moment.
8: And there's a large cloud of opaque smoke rising in distance.
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13: Good morning, Tony Matthews with ABC News. A man who witnessed a fatal shooting outside a community centre in Sydney's southwest last night has described the attack as shocking. Police say they first arrived to the centre's car park in Punchbowl just before 6 o'clock following reports of a shooting. Paramedics treated the man for several gunshot wounds, but he later died at the scene and is yet to be formally identified. Punchbowl resident Joshua Kind says he was on his way to the supermarket when he heard 2 to 3 loud gunshot sounds.
14: Just heard this pop, and I turned around and there was this black ute, and you know, I thought it was all right until I heard another pop, and I saw these two guys just not too far from me, like they jumped for cover, I went behind this car, and then the car drove off.
13: Benjamin Netanyahu has launched legal threats against one of Israel's leading newspapers after it published a report regarding warnings about Hamas's deadly October 7 attacks in 2023. Middle East correspondent Matthew Doran reports.
15: The newspaper Haaretz, which the Netanyahu government is no fan of at the best of times, published a report on Tuesday revealing the Prime Minister had received a phone call from the President of the United Arab Emirates, Mohammed bin Zayed, a week and a half before the brutal Hamas attacks. MBZ, as the Sheikh is known, reportedly told Mr. Netanyahu an attack was imminent, but Haaretz says those warnings were not passed on to Israeli defence and intelligence officials. Mr. Netanyahu has strenuously denied the reporting, saying no phone call happened and is threatening Haaretz with a libel suit. The newspaper says it stands by its reporting as a result of a months-long investigation.
13: The families of the Australians killed in the September 11 terrorist attacks are warning against responding to terror with hate, 25 years on from tomorrow's milestone anniversary. 10 Australians were among the nearly 3,000 people killed when Al-Qaeda operatives hijacked four planes, crashing two into the World Trade Center Twin Towers in New York and one into the Pentagon in Washington. The fourth plane was likely headed for the US Capitol building before passengers regained control of the aircraft and crash-landed into a field in Pennsylvania. Simon Kennedy, whose mother Yvonne Kennedy died in the attack, says he's worried the world hasn't learned the right lessons from the tragedy.
16: I just don't feel that hate in kind is a very good manoeuvre. I was hoping that we would have learned a lesson from 9/11, that responding with force against hate and hate against force is going to work out, and it's clearly not. It's funny how humans don't ever learn.
13: New data from the housing market reveals sellers are increasingly opting for private sales instead of going to auction. More than half of Sydney auction listings were converted to private sales in July, compared to less than 25% in February. Domain Chief Residential Economist Dr. Nicola Powell says the shift suggests softer buyer demand.
17: We've seen Sydney shift towards a more buyer's market, and I think it's ultimately harder to generate the competitive bidding that auctions really rely on. And I think sellers are really adapting their sales strategy to meet the market.
13: The manufacturer behind the base formula for 20 sunscreens pulled from sale for failing to meet their SPF claims is being sued for misleading and deceptive conduct. Pat McGrath from ABC Investigations has more.
18: High-profile brand Ultraviolet is seeking millions of dollars from Wild Child Laboratories over the recall of its sunscreen last year. It's one of two brands suing the manufacturer over the recalls. The status of liquidation is uncertain after Wild Child Laboratories went into voluntary liquidation last month, with creditors claiming debts totaling about $20 million. Wild Child Laboratories sold its assets to a new company that shares the same CEO and director, which is now continuing the sunscreen manufacturing business and has taken on its agreed liabilities. The new company firmly rejects any suggestion it was established as a means of avoiding Wild Child's debts.
13: And American tennis player Ben Shelton has defeated second seed Carlos Alcaraz in five sets to advance to the semi-finals of the US Open. To the weather for New South Wales, isolated showers along the northern and central parts of the coast and adjacent ranges, tending scattered along the north coast, fine elsewhere. Sydney's weather, cloudy, the slight chance of a shower along the coastal fringe, a top of 18 on the coast and 19 in the west. Right now it's 10 degrees on the coast, it's also 10 in Penrith, and the humidity on 55%.
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1: We're at 25 to 6. It's 5 past 5 on the in South Australia and in Northern Territory, and 25 to 4 in the West. Francis Leach, you're catching back up with Warwick Wong in just a moment from ABC Rural and the host of the Vic Country Hour. But first, we need to check in with Gabriel Branescu at the Bureau for the latest weather update and how our Thursday is shaping up across the country. Good morning, Gabriel. How are you?
21: Hello. Good. Thank you. Very good morning to you, Francis.
1: And to you. And the weather today, how's it looking?
21: Yeah, we have a large, very large high-pressure system in the Bight, and that high pressure system extends the reach across eastern half of the continent. Also, it's pushing some strong southerly winds across New South Wales coast and Queensland coast as well, with strong wind warning for coastal waters, almost all of them in Queensland, and also from Sydney north in New South Wales, and also hazardous surf conditions expected for New South Wales today and tomorrow. So be careful if you go on the beach. Also, some showers with that activity, more likely north of Hunter in New South Wales, but also more, most likely over the southeastern Queensland. Elsewhere, we have cloud band over the interior WA and also over the southwestern Northern Territory areas and western parts of SA. That cloud band is caused by an upper low feature sitting around that place for a couple of days now. Looking for capital cities today, Sydney's cloud.

0: cloudy, top of 18 degrees, partly cloudy for Melbourne, 15, possible shower for Brisbane, top of 22, mostly sunny for Perth, 23, sunny for Adelaide, 19, cloud clearing for Hobart, 18 degrees, sunny for Canberra, 18, and sunny for Darwin, 34.
1: Thank you, Gabrielle. Gabrielle Brunescu, the daily forecaster, or the duty forecaster at the Bureau of Meteorology.
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1: And I'm joined by Warwick Long, ABC Rural and host of the Vic Country Hour. And Warwick, weeding, keeping weeds under control in your garden and on your farm, not the most fun that you could have on your patch, but it has to be done.
3: Oh, big time. And there are some noxious weeds out there. We spend a fortune in Australia trying to keep weeds at bay. And I know there are people out there that will say a weed is the right plant in the wrong spot. But it seems we have a lot of them, Francis, and they're growing in a lot of places. So controlling weeds and dealing with weeds is one of the really big things. In fact, on the Victorian Country Hour this week, we had a group in the northeast of Victoria, up in the hills there, the Kiwa Valley Landcare Group. They're looking at trying to get a biological control. So that's trying to get something in that eats a particular weed. Fleabane is its name in this case, because it produces millions of seeds and is really hard to control. And farmers are really struggling to keep that at bay, and their cattle won't eat it, and it makes things sick, and it's not native, and they're trying to knock it back, but they're having little success. So they're looking at even other things to try and keep weeds at bay. And there are stories like that right around Australia. There are plants in areas that people find extraordinarily difficult. And then the methods of control becomes up for great debate.
1: And there's one such situation at the moment, because Senator David Pocock, the independent senator for the ACT, has launched a Senate inquiry into the use of a controversial chemical. Tell us about that.
3: Yeah, so let's keep an eye on this one. So there's been a long-running review from the Australian Farm Chemical Regulator, the Australian Pesticides and Veterinary Medicines Authority, into paraquat. Well, they actually ran paraquat and diquat, which are similar chemicals, at the same time. And that review conducted earlier this year finally came back. It took years to come together. And when it was finally released, they said it can continue to be used, but there are changes to what's called the label, which means like how and where and how much of the chemical you can use on Australian farms. So there were greater restrictions given, and some crops lost the right to use paraquat completely, like sugarcane in Australia as well. But the chemical is allowed to continue to be used in Australia. Why this was seen as controversial is a number of countries overseas, over 60, have banned paraquat chemical due to either concerns about health links, about the risk to health, or concerns about the fact that it is such a toxic chemical, and with handling processes in those countries, it can make people really sick. So again, health, but in a different way, because there is quite a lot of discussion in areas of the medical community about linking paraquat to Parkinson's disease. Now, the APVMA didn't find that link in its review of scientific literature and review of the chemical, and ultimately said if it's used in this way, at this level, it can continue to be used on Australian farms. Now, why that was seen as important to Australian farmers was this is one of the key chemicals in continuing no-till farming. So that means they're not ploughing up the fields every year. You don't get those dust storms and things like that. It's a chemical that means you can spray it out, kills a lot of things, but you're keeping the soil together, right? Are you following me, Francis?
1: I'm with you.
3: A complicated one. And so all of that was done earlier this year. That decision was made. Some people were really happy with that decision. Farming groups saying, we're really happy we can continue to use this. This means a lot to our no-till farming system. It actually has an environmental benefit in that sense, because we're not ploughing our fields as much. Other groups, like medical groups and researchers, saying, I don't think you examined the medical links, the Parkinson's link, enough, the APVMA, and we're frustrated with that. We don't think you made the right decision. Parkinson's Australia were really strong on this at the time. So you had those camps sitting there, and we're moving forward. What's happened this week is in Parliament, David Pocock, with the Greens and some of the coalition has got enough numbers to get a Senate inquiry to look at how this decision was made. So not relitigating entire case and the scientific literature behind it, but really looking at how the decision was made, the frustrations from the medical communities about what, why this decision was made the way it was, and possible there are accusations about whether the government arm, the APVMA, is too close to industry. So it will be examining that as well. So this is just something to watch. This is in control of weeds in Australia. This debate around this chemical has been hot, and it looks like it will continue to be.
1: And this from Robin, who's texted through. Fleabane, yeah, that's a real problem. Also, ryegrass is a big problem to control as well. So just the sort of the annoyance of having to deal with that while trying to make the land productive as well. It must be really frustrating.
3: Yeah, big time. Big time, right? So everyone who's ever had a little patch of garden, even if you've only got the pot plant out on the apartment veranda, or what do you call it, balcony. Look, I don't have one. I can't remember the word for it, Francis. but even then, I'm betting you've had a thistle grow in that pot plant, right? Like, they just pop up everywhere. So dealing with weeds is a huge issue.
1: You know, for me, living in the city, it's the weeds that grow up between my beautifully laid out brickwork on the floor, on the ground. Beautiful courtyard is just, it just grows up through the cracks. Who invited you here?
3: Have you given the boiling water a crack on that? Is that a good one? Well, look, the weed needs to be under a certain size. If it's big enough, it'll survive its way through it. But that's a good old tale. I think my auntie gave me that tip one day for around an area of my house.
1: If anyone's got some tips on how to do some domestic weeding that doesn't involve breaking your back and getting on your hands and knees because I'm a lazy bugger, let me know.
3: Because I hate to tell you, Francis, you're not allowed to use paraquat. It's only allowed
1: in the
3: farming. No, can't be sold at Bunnings. Can't be sold anywhere like that. It's only in a farming environment for businesses like that where they've got the appropriate documentation.
1: So I guess that's fair enough. I can live with that.
3: So there you go. I'm bearing the lead though, Francis, because there's another story I'm desperate to talk to you about, and it's got a sporting link. And I just love it. And I think a lot of listeners know, I love a record. I love a record bull price.
1: Okay. So we've got a big beast here. It's an Angus bull, is it?
3: Where Angus bull will set a brand new record in Australia. This is the most expensive beef animal that has ever been sold on Australian shores.
1: Wow. Big daddy.
3: Big daddy, big daddy. Do you want me to let you guess the price, or do you just want me to tell you?
1: I'll be way off, but I'll have a guess. So we're talking about one animal, right?
3: One animal.
1: What does he weigh in at?
3: Look, he's paddock ready. He's not show ready by the photos.
1: I'm paddock ready, not show ready.
3: I'd say probably 750 kilos, but we could probably get him up to 1,000 him out. But
1: 1,000 kilos?
3: Yeah, but he's a bit under that now. He's probably 6'7".
1: I'll say I'm paying $250,000 for him.
3: Hey, that's a good guess, but you're not even halfway there. Oh, well, you actually are, just over halfway. Juno maths. So $420,000 is what we have sold our bull for, which, you know,
1: Who's the lucky recipient? Who's the owner of said big fella?
3: I think it was a group that bought it, and I'm just struggling. I can tell you who sold it. I bought Gundungurra Angus are the ones who bought it at Mossvale in the New South Wales Southern Highlands. But it's the bull's name and who sold it that I think is the interesting story here. Just to give you the stats, $420,000 for this bull, Millamurra Wyatt, W50. Wyatt is his name, and that's very important. I'll tell you why in a minute. He beats the previous record for the best bull price at $360,000. So he smashes that, $60,000 more than the previous bull sale. And the record was actually held by a female, which is rare in genetic sales because bulls, you can collect semen and it goes further in the herd and all that sort of stuff. With a heifer, it was a Wagyu heifer, Wagyu genetics in Melbourne a few years ago in 2022. A heifer sold for $400,000 in Australia. And so this even beats that. This Angus bull now is the new record holder. And his name is Millamurra Wyatt W50. Now, Millamurra is the stud name. Wyatt, so his real name's Wyatt, right? Like, that's what we're calling him if he's in the paddock. If you're walking past him, you give him a nod. Wyatt, like, if you know what I mean, that's the name. It's named after the stud principal Ross Thompson's late father, Wyatt Thompson. And I went on a deep dive of history, thanks for Country Hour listeners. Wyatt Bunty Thompson, who started this Angus stud, was part of the first equestrian team at the Olympics for the Australian nation ever back in 1956.
1: Wow! How amazing
3: that? This bull's named after an Olympian.
1: Yeah, and that was the team that had to compete in Helsinki.
3: Stockholm.
1: I knew it was somewhere.
3: Yeah, I'm because trying to remember. Yep.
1: Quarantine rules meant that they couldn't have the horses here in Australia, so they had to go all the way to Scandinavia to compete.
3: I knew you would know something about this. Yes, and exactly. So the Australian team had to travel further than every other team competing to compete in equestrian at the Australian Olympics, right? Like it's an incredible story in itself, but they had jockeys and dairy farmers and all sorts of, you know, horsemen as part of this team. And he was one of those. And so an amazing history in his own right, right? Like this Olympian who was in farming and started the stud. But then Ross Thompson said, well, they decided to name this bull because they thought he was pretty special after their late father, him and his siblings and other family members as well. And he was always a bit of a special one. So they thought they might get a good price. But I don't think anyone was expecting $420,000, which is extraordinary. So there you go.
1: That's a lot. Record-breaking bull. Information coming from Greg in Elliston is telling me, Francis, try a cup of vinegar mixed with 1 litre of water, add some dish detergent and half a cup of salt and a spray bottle, spray weeds, that will die in 2 days. Thank you, Greg.
3: There you go. That's good, Greg.
1: Yeah. Vinegar, water, dishwashing detergent, and half a cup of salt.
3: I feel like you should be writing this on your hand before you leave the studio, just to make sure you're ready to go when you get home in the early hours of this morning, Francis.
1: Just get straight out there into the amongst the brickwork and just watch them die a miserable, weedy death.
3: A neighbour, not where I live now, but a neighbour where I used to live, used to have a flame-throwing contraption that they would, like, go along and burn everything away. And I always giggled at that because a lot of organic farmers, well, not a lot, but I know of a couple of organic vegetable farmers that actually use similar attachments on the back of their tractors where they burn between the lines, effectively, of where the vegetables are, and it burns away all the weeds because they have access to fewer chemicals, right? So they're trying to find different ways to get rid of the crops. So I'm not advocating the flamethrower for you, Francis. I think this mix is better, but there are alternatives available.
1: Yeah, the cops might turn up to my house if I'm out there with a flamethrower.
3: It would be a good look in the middle of the city, wouldn't it?
1: It would be. The SWAT team will be down on top of me in no time. The helicopter hovering ahead. Warwick Long's with the ABC Rural and host of the Victorian Country Hour trying to get me in jail. That's what he's trying to do this morning.
3: I'm not advocating the giant flamethrower, by the way. This was
1: You're just planting seeds. And when it happens, you'll deny all plausible, all responsibility. Tell me about what's happening in the Apple world at the moment. Apple prices on the increase, but supermarkets, are they cashing in on us again?
3: Yeah, so just keep an eye on this. We finally published this on ABC Rural yesterday. You can go check it out now if you want. abc.net.au/rural is a great place to go for all our rural stories and a bit of landline stuff there too, so you get to see it all in one place. We got some industry figures looking at, with a lot of orchards being pulled out and there being fewer apples around in the marketplace, we saw the apple price increase, and it increased quickly. So we're looking at around... it was around $4-ish, $4.20-ish, I think, for a kilo for apples, averaging before the last 8 months or so. It's now been around $6.50, and there's been a lot of apples selling above $7 and $7.50 on supermarket shelves during that period. And the price went up quite quickly. What's interesting is, if you look at the industry figures, before that, the supermarket profit was around 25% on those apples a lot of the time. And this is figures from Apple and Pear Australia. As the price went up, the supermarkets increased prices much quicker than what they were going up for the orchardists, right? So what that meant is that profit margin blew out to 65%, not 25%, 65% on those apples. And then as things got tighter in the apple industry, it slowly came back together over a period of about 9 months. But consumers saw this massive spike and were wondering what's going on. And there was a shortage of apples, but it wasn't that dramatic. And the industry says, well, the ACCC and organisations like this should be looking into these things in greater detail. So a big look at apple prices and what was going on. So, yeah, keep an eye on apple prices at supermarkets. I can tell you that profit margin has come back down. It's not back to that 25% that it used to be, but it's much closer to it than that big spike.
1: 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Have a great week on the radio, and we will catch you again here on ABC Radio Overnights next week.
3: I'll go pour myself a large glass of Schadenfreude right now and listen to the rest of your show. 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
1: and
3: Francis.
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1: Warwick Long with us here on ABC Rural, ABC Overnights from ABC Rural and host of

The Cure and Love Cats here on ABC Radio Overnights. That's it for me, Francis Leach, signing off. Thanks to Mick and to John for the program this week. Ashwin will be with you overnights on the weekend. And I'll leave you with REO Speedwagon. Have a great Thursday. Here's up soon.

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1: Environment Minister Penny Sharp, credit where it's due, she listened to our community and her department did, and they're running a trial.
0: When experts speak.
2: I think there's a heavy onus on the government now to justify the process it has used.
3: It's on ABC New South Wales.
4: It's 6 o'clock. Good morning. Tony Matthews with ABC News. New South Wales police say a fatal shooting outside a community centre in Punchbowl in Sydney's southwest was a callous act. Paramedics treated the man for several gunshot wounds, but he died at the scene. Officers say a silver sedan was seen driving away from the location. Police haven't confirmed if it's linked to organised crime, but Acting Superintendent Dean Johnston says the man was known to police.
5: This is a callous act. The implications of this act could have easily endangered other members of the community. We're taking this matter very seriously. We have detectives from the Kempsey Command, the Bankstown Command, the Auburn Command and the State Crime Homicide Squad on the ground investigating this matter.
4: Israel's Prime Minister is threatening to sue one of his country's newspapers after it reported he was warned of Hamas's deadly October 7 attacks a week and a half before they were launched. Here's Middle East correspondent Matthew Doran.
6: On Tuesday, the newspaper Haaretz published a report detailing a conversation between Benjamin Netanyahu and the President of the United Arab Emirates, Mohammed bin Zayed, where the Sheikh warned him Hamas was planning an imminent attack. Haaretz says that warning was not passed on to Israeli defence and intelligence officials. Mr. Netanyahu has rejected the report, saying there was no phone call with the Emirati President at any point in September or early October, arguing it's an attempt to smear him before the Israeli election next month. His lawyers have written to the newspaper threatening a libel suit, but Haaretz insists it stands by its reporting.
4: The Federal Greens are calling for a Senate inquiry into Labor's invitation-only grants program from the last election. Under the Major and Local Community Infrastructure Program, Marrickville Golf Club in Anthony Albanese's seat of Graindler was awarded $6 million. Mr. Albanese has defended the scheme and maintains he didn't know he'd received an honorary membership to the club, which remains undeclared in his register of interests. But Green Senator Steph Hodgkins-May says the program needs further scrutiny.
7: We are seeking to get a Senate inquiry established to really shine a spotlight on what has happened at a time when the public are losing trust in our democratic institutions. They deserve to know how taxpayer money was spent, who made those decisions on where that taxpayer money went to, and for what purpose.
4: Police prosecutors have told a judge that a Sydney man allegedly used ChatGPT to scrape a New South Wales court

0: John Duff denies four charges of accessing restricted data over the alleged breach of the state's online court registry system between January and March last year. A police prosecutor yesterday told a Sydney judge he's alleged to have used ChatGPT to create scraper script for bulk downloading. The alleged offending was compared to casting a fishing net into the ocean and hauling up the catch to see if any of it was what he sought. Mr. Duff's lawyer said he was helping a friend involved in bankruptcy proceedings, and the prosecution will need to prove his client knew that any access he caused was unauthorised as opposed to being reckless. The case has been adjourned to set a date for a longer hearing.
1: New research shows AI may be increasing demand for some entry-level office workers, challenging fears the technology will wipe out graduate jobs. Here's National Work reporter Bronwyn Herbert.
2: Online employment platform Seek analysed millions of Australian job ads posted between 2016 and 2025. It found occupations where AI is more likely to help workers perform tasks have seen an increase in the share of entry-level vacancies since ChatGPT was released. These professions include marketing, accounting and human resources. However, Seek says occupations with greater exposure to AI automation, including software programming, as well as some sales and finance roles, showed signs of weaker early career hiring.
1: Melbourne Victory is through to the final of Soccer's Australia Cup after a 2-0 away win over rival Sydney FC. They'll now face either South Melbourne or Queensland Lions FC in the final, both from the NPL. The Victory is chasing a third Australia Cup crown, which would draw them level with Adelaide United. To the weather for New South Wales, isolated showers along the northern and central parts of the coast and adjacent ranges, tending scattered along the north coast. Sydney's weather, cloudy, the slight chance of a shower along the coastal fringe, a top of 18 on the coast and 19 in the west.
3: Good morning, welcome to AM. I'm Rachel Mealy, coming to you from the lands of the Turrbal and Yuggera people in Brisbane. Amid a political push to drastically alter superannuation, the industry has launched an advertising blitz. The move comes as the federal government reveals the savings to aged pension costs the nation's super system has made. Oliver Gordon reports.
4: Think of it like your very own golden goose. If you look after it, it'll look after you.
5: A young woman looks admiringly at a golden goose on her work desk before feeding it a blueberry.
6: This look after your super message is now back on screens, socials and billboards around the country.
5: Misha Schubert is chief executive of the Super Members Council, which has relaunched an ad campaign it first ran in March.
6: And it reminds Australians about the strong benefits of super in their life.
5: The ads show an imaginary golden goose aging alongside Australian workers and their families, accumulating value and turning more golden as the years go by. It comes amid a fierce debate over superannuation, initiated by Liberal Senator Andrew Bragg, urging home ownership be prioritised over retirement savings, and One Nation running hard on its pitch for Australians to be able to divert a quarter of their super contributions into their take-home pay for up to 3 years to help with living costs. Misha Schubert again.
6: What that would do is make Australians poorer.
5: Treasurer Jim Chalmers has been on the offensive too, releasing figures from Treasury's long-running Intergenerational Report, or IGR, showing Australia's comparatively low aged pension costs.
7: Spending on pensions will fall from 2.3% of the economy to 1.8% of the economy. The share of Australians on a pension will fall from 66% to 52%.
5: The Coalition's superannuation policy is under review, and Shadow Treasurer Tim Wilson hasn't said if they'd back One Nation's super plan, but has suggested the minor party doesn't understand the economic consequences of what they've put forward. Independent economist Chris Richardson says the suggestion Australia's pension costs are lower because of superannuation warrants closer inspection.
8: We will give less by way of pensions to older Australians than you're seeing in equivalent nations around the world because of super. But that's a pretty costly way to achieve it. Most of the really big costs of super are for higher income earners who wouldn't have gotten a pension anyway.
5: He'd like to see the tax breaks high income earners get for stowing away money in super redirected to the age pension.
8: A better Australia would be

0: one in which we had a larger and more widely available pension paid for by fewer superannuation tax concessions.
1: Independent economist Chris Richardson ending Oliver Gordon's report. Parliamentarians are hoping fresh scrutiny over the government's invite-only grants program will be a turning point and lead to greater transparency about how Commonwealth grants are awarded. The Greens are also hoping to launch a Senate inquiry into the major and local community infrastructure program that saw a golf club in the Prime Minister's electorate given $6 million for upgrades. Evelyn Manfield reports from Parliament House.
2: I don't have a card. I don't go to the club.
3: The Prime Minister's come out swinging with a tennis racket, not a golf club, to be clear.
2: I don't play golf, Mr. Speaker. I can talk about tennis all day.
3: Anthony Albanese defending the $6 million of taxpayer money awarded to the Marrickville Golf Club in his inner-city Sydney electorate, a club he's an honorary member of, an honour given to him more than a decade ago but never declared.
2: The fact is that in 2012, apparently, they said, you're an honorary member, I don't have a card, I never got anything, I don't use the facilities, I don't do anything whatsoever for it.
3: He's not the first and probably won't be the last politician to face questions like this. Rewind to 2020, when then Sports Minister Bridget McKenzie was under fire for administering a grant scheme that awarded $36,000 to a gun club that, as it turned out, she held an undisclosed membership of. At the time, Anthony Albanese had this to say.
4: Bridget McKenzie's position is simply untenable. It stinks more than a bucket of prawn heads that you left out on a hot day.
3: The crossbench is demanding action. Green Senator Steph Hodgins-May is hoping to get the Senate's support for an inquiry.
5: At a time when the public are losing trust in our democratic institutions, they deserve to know how taxpayer money was spent, who made those decisions on where that taxpayer money went to, and for what purpose.
3: A group of independents are calling for a parliamentary committee to oversee the administration of grants, as well as greater transparency. Bradfield MP Nicolette Buller is frustrated a theatre in her electorate hasn't received the federal funding it wants.
6: Just because we're not in that seat that Labor wanted to furnish with funds during the 2025 election, my community missed out.
3: Constitutional law expert Anne Toomey not only has a problem with what she sees as pork barrelling, but she also takes issue with the Commonwealth using money in this way.
7: The framers of the Constitution did not write the Constitution so that the Commonwealth Parliament could go around spending money on facilities at golf clubs or resurfacing football ovals. That is not a federal responsibility.
3: If this kind of scheme was taken to court, she says it'd be unconstitutional. But she doesn't reckon that will happen anytime soon.
7: This has been going on for an awfully long time. All sides of government do it and abuse the system, and none of them have an interest in actually stopping this conduct.
1: Constitutional law expert Anne Toomey ending that report by Evelyn Manfield. A surgical procedure that reshapes a person's ribs to make their waist smaller is now being offered in Australia after gaining popularity with influencers overseas. Experts are warning promotion of the cosmetic surgery on social media could fuel pressure to achieve extreme body shapes. A warning, this story discusses eating disorders. Shari Hams reports.
8: Adelaide influencer Matilda Baxter is no stranger to cosmetic surgery, regularly sharing details on social media.
9: This stomach is plastic surgery.
10: When I got my breasts done and I documented it. When I got my lipo done and documented it.
8: Matilda Baxter's latest procedure was rib contouring or rib remodelling, where a vibrating tool was used to weaken her lower ribs before a surgeon partially fractured them, then pushed them into a narrow shape.
10: I would always recommend people to research it, but personally, I'm just a go-getter, go-doer.
8: The content creator had the surgery done in Indonesia with the Bali-based company Snatched Waste, then featured in the company's testimonial-style advertising.
10: This was insane. Pain-wise, result-wise, like a day later, I'm looking like a snatch queen.
8: Companies based in Australia aren't allowed to advertise this way, but potential clients here are still seeing it. And that's something the Australian and New Zealand Academy for Eating Disorders Chief Executive Jade Gooding is concerned about.
11: There are really strict laws around how we advertise services in Australia. I'm a clinical psychologist, and so it's really

0: really clear about what is right and wrong in terms of testimonials. I think it's really important that we look at this content online and apply those really strict legislative applications.
1: Snatchways has an Australian program called Rib Remodelling and works with a logistics company called Solitaire Travel. In a statement, Solitaire Travel says Snatchways is an Indonesian entity and the content it posts and the advertising it runs is conducted under Indonesian law. It says Rib Remodelling's Australian activities are run separately and marketing complies with the Australian guidelines. In response to eating disorder concerns, Snatchways says its marketing makes clear that dieting does not reshape the waist.
2: It's actually, you have to be vetted for it. So I was interviewed before heading across.
1: That's Brisbane-based plastic surgeon Dr. Justin Perrin. He's one of the first doctors in Australia certified to perform the surgery, a qualification he's only recently received, and says there's much more nuance to the procedure and to the patients interested in it.
2: I think there's a huge amount of application for this procedure in things like scoliosis balancing, because we're correcting rib shape that helps with deformities to the chest wall. I think the first person I ever saw in Australia for a consult was actually a man in his 60s.
1: Dr. Perrin says he does not work for Snatchways, but the company does refer patients to him, which he says is a common practice in plastic surgery. He says he receives referrals through several online referral systems, and his recommendation for those considering it, seek trusted medical advice.
2: It's all about finding a reputable source of information. Usually social media isn't entirely it.
3: Plastic surgeon Dr. Justin Perrin ending that report by Shari Hams. And if this story raises any concerns for you, you can call the Butterfly Foundation on 1-800-333-4673. That's early AM for today. The Australian dollar is steady. It's buying 72.2 US cents. I'm Rachel Mealy. It's 6:15.
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5: Yes, that's right. Good morning. Emily Middleton with you here. And soon we'll head to the Yanco Agricultural High School to chat with some students. But before we get there, coming into spring, we might start to reach for some chilled beverages. But how are the grapevines that form those crisp glasses of wine faring? I caught up with Chief Winemaker at Seesaw Wines in Orange, Monica Gray.
6: We had a fairly mild winter, but got some lovely rainfall in June and August. So that's really set us up well for the start of the season. We've had some bud bursts in a few blocks, mostly our Chardonnay blocks. So that's a start, and we're excited with what's to come. In the winery, we've been bottling a few wines, so we've already released some of our wines from 2026 and looking forward to bottling some more in the next few months.
5: And when you say bud burst, does that mean the grapes are on the way out?
6: They are. We're still a few months to go, but the vines are dormant over winter, so that's when they get pruned. And then you start to see some woolly bud on the canes, and then they burst, and that's the start of their growing season.
5: As we go into spring, I suppose, because we've had quite a mild winter, is this going to impact the flavours or the taste of the wine that you'll be producing from these grapes?
6: Look, it can be hard to tell from now because we do have the whole season ahead of us. In terms of dates, because of that warmer weather, we have seen some earlier bud burst than what we would have seen in other years. But there has still been some variation across different blocks. So there's still blocks that we're waiting to see bud burst happen.
5: Is there anything that people should be looking out for coming into this spring season in terms of wine and whatnot?
6: Well, it's an exciting time, certainly for the Orange region. We've got our local wine show coming up in a couple of weeks. So that's when we get some judges from around Australia come to town. We obviously show them a good time and they judge all the local wines. And then following

0: on from that, we have a presentation to award the trophy winners.
1: And just as a winemaker yourself, is there anything that you get concerned about in the start of spring? Is there something that you're hoping that the weather will bring to make sure that you have that best quality wine?
0: Yeah, so we've got, you know, working in ag, we've got limited control over the weather conditions, so we sort of have to roll with the punches. Hoping for just consistent weather over the season. I think when you have any big storms or really windy weather or torrential rain, that's when it's harder to manage and deal with. So if we have some nice, consistent, warm conditions over summer, we'll be happy with that.
1: That was Monica Gray, Chief Winemaker at Seesaw Wines in Orange. To the weather, it's sunny across the West Riverina, Central West Slopes and Plains and the South West Slopes today. Partly cloudy on the South Coast and Central Tablelands with areas of morning frost this morning, mainly in the South. Expect a maximums today, Orange 15 degrees, Wagga Wagga 16, Dubbo 20 and Bega 21 degrees.
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1: A new community-made field guide has been released in Outback New South Wales to share cultural knowledge of medicinal and edible plants that have been utilised for thousands of years. Barkindji and Mullingupa artist and tour guide Dave Doyle co-authored the book, which he hopes will be used by young people to connect with culture and the environment.
6: So we actually wrote it for people of teenage years to be able to understand rather than something a little bit more technical, hoping that, you know, kids will have a look at it and get interested in plants. I've actually got a couple here that today that I'm dropping off to Mininti School because the idea was always to donate some to the school. And just to keep people more interested, more invested into the environment. So I think, you know, the more that we see the environment as something valuable, the more we'll look after it. One of the things that got me interested in plants was that through COVID, you know, people were having trouble sourcing food a lot of times, and we actually have a lot around us, but we forget that it's there or forget or don't know what's there and what's edible, what's not. So it was really a bit of a thing that got me interested, and particularly like plants are a huge part of Aboriginal diet, especially like for us. Along the river, the plants, the vegetables that we collect were probably like a main staple more so than the proteins that people tend to associate with Aboriginal people, kangaroos, emus, goannas, that kind of thing. But it was things like plants that sustained us, gave us energy, gave us the vitamins and minerals to be able to absorb the nutrients and the proteins out of those bigger animals as well. To give us the energy to continue to do our day-to-day work. And there's so many uses, like that's the medicines. A lot of the plants also are fibrous, so making string for twine nets, fishing lines, those kinds of things. So they're all really valuable resources that we kind of look at as plants and, or you know, unfortunately, a lot of people just look at them as stock feed, when they're actually more valuable than that. And a lot of these plants have more nutrition than a lot of the things we buy in the shops. Like, we're looking at Warragul greens before, and they're actually comparable to English spinach. And we don't have to pay for it. We just go and collect it off the edge of the river.
7: The Barkindji Edible and Medicinal Plants book was launched at the Broken Hill Art Gallery last month, selling 100 editions in the first week. Barkindji and Mellingapa artist and jeweller Barb Quayle helped to illustrate the plants in the book and said their collaboration was the best part of the process.
8: Just connecting with people and learning the stories about the plants, the medicine and the food plants was quite an amazing journey. For me, it was like a reawakening of some of these plants that's come back into country because we had a big spell of drought And then when we

0: Get the rains coming, we get new things coming through. These plants and other plants help sustain the Aboriginal people, the Barkindji people that lived on, you know, on river and country out there. So it wasn't just the meat of the animals, but the plants were like food and the medicine. The main one that I knew of when we were growing up, there were a couple, but the main one was the emu bush. So I remember as a kid when we'd get the chicken pox or the measles, Mum would bath us in that. So it's learning about these plants, and you know, you can see that it's not the European medicine. There's also the Aboriginal medicine that's available out there on country, and looking at that field guide and using it, you know, it brings us back to a connection to country and to the people.
1: Do you have a favourite plant from the book?
0: I certainly do, which I have two, which is the lemongrass. I've drank that to help me with a sore throat, and I just love the river mint. I drink that as a form of tea. I think it's an amazing accomplishment for being out here, and I'm actually really looking forward to helping and working with part two. It'd be amazing to see what more is out there on country.
2: Barkindji and Mullingupa artist, elder Barb Quail, ending that report by M. Jensen. And you're listening to The Rural Report. I'm Emily Middleton. It's 24 past six this Thursday morning. And looking at some rural notices, landholders and the wider community are being reminded to report any suspected locust activity to your local biosecurity officer. The local land services say reports from the community provide valuable information that helps the LLS biosecurity teams track locust movements, assess population levels, and support coordinated management efforts where possible. They've urged the public to keep an eye out for and report groups of young wingless locusts moving across the ground, increasing numbers of locusts in crops, pastures and roadside vegetation, and any signs of feeding damage. Senior high school students have gained some hands-on practical experience and insight into agricultural careers at an event in the Riverina yesterday. Held for the second time at Yanco Agricultural High School, the Ag Vision event attracted 500 students from 27 schools. The Department of Education's Katie Friedlieb told Nicola Saccato the aim is to build the agricultural workforce.
3: Yeah, so one component of it is that it's all industry hosts and training providers that are running the activity. So there's that networking component of students being able to meet who they might train with or whom they might work with in future. And then there's also the content of it. So getting to learn actually the different type of jobs, whether that be in agribusiness or horticulture or livestock, getting to learn, you know, it's not just sitting on a tractor all day working in ag. There's such a variety of different roles.
4: After this sort of event too, and like you said, they can make those connections, is there kind of a bit of a, you know, opportunities to follow on with some of those employers, you know, with work experience and after school even?
3: So I know out of the 2024 event, we had some students take up work experience with some of the industry hosts that they had met at this event. And then we definitely encouraged them to speak to their careers advisors and pursue work experience in general, whether it be with these hosts or anyone else in the agricultural field with what they've learned about the roles. And also to pursue things like school-based apprenticeships and traineeships, or apply for TAFE courses, RTO courses, university in the field of agriculture.
5: Jackson Green, I'm year 12 at Yanco Agricultural High School. Something along the line of, ag. We've got a farm at home, so I'm looking at going back to that as well. I think that'd be pretty interesting and see where that takes me.
4: Is it easier to, I guess, envision a bit of a future in the ag industry when you're able to, I guess, connect and do these interactive workshops and learn more?
5: People will go out of their way to go and visit these things, but when they come to you, it really does help, I think. If they're there, if the opportunity's there, I think you need to take it and run with that.
6: Hi, I'm Jess Golder. I'm in year 11 and I go to Yanco Ag.
4: Can you tell me what some of the workshops were this morning?
6: I have done animal care and vet nursing and cotton field to fibre.
4: What did you learn in some of them?
6: I learned how to wrap a dog's leg if it got an injury, so it's very interesting. And I also learned all the jobs that they have in the cotton industry, which is a fair few.
4: Yeah, it was

0: To say, is there anything in there that you're looking at doing for a career?
1: I was very interested in becoming a vet for a while because there's lots of, you know, career options in that, and it's very interesting caring for animals, and I like that.
2: My name is Lucas Donovan. I go to Griffith High and I am in year 10. The reason that I did come today was to get a day off school, but I do love learning new things and I'm always open to trying new stuff, which today has really opened my eyes up to.
0: Has there been anything that stood out to you that you want to pursue as a career in the agricultural industry from today?
2: There is not anything I want to pursue, as I already have an apprenticeship for next year, which I'm very happy on. It is in sort of an agricultural business. It will be doing fitter and turner, and we do work with a lot of farmers and that, so it will be good.
3: Hi, I'm Lexi Turner. I go to Yanka Ag and I'm in year 11. I did land management and on-farm ag and hort experiences.
0: And how did you find those workshops? Were they something that you're looking at as for a career?
3: No, neither of them are career-based, but I did quite enjoy the land management as we got to bud plants. They do help a lot, like, to understand, like, a lot of ag and how many, like, jobs are actually in it. But for me, I'm not really that into ag, but I do find it quite interesting still.
4: I'm Hayden Gardner, Coolman Central School, Year 10.
0: And how are you finding today? Has there been any workshops that stood out to you?
4: Yeah, we had one before. It's Dave Rava from did a bit of landscaping down at from the TAFE. So yeah, no, that was good.
0: And is it something that you're looking at as a career, or is there other careers in the agricultural industry that you're looking at?
4: Yeah, well, I do like landscaping. So yeah, I did a bit of work with Dave actually last summer. So no, that was good, and I enjoyed that. So yeah, if there's a career in that I wouldn't mind doing, then yeah.
5: That was the Department of Education's Katie Friedlieb. And that's the Rural Report for today. Thanks for your company. It's 6:30.

0: Good morning, Alistair McDonald with ABC Southeast News. A court has ordered residents of a far south coast property to stop using their tiny home on wheels following a successful legal challenge by Bega Valley Shire Council. Coolagalite resident Gordon Kelly launched legal action against the council in the New South Wales Land and Environment Court after receiving orders last year to demolish a tiny home constructed on a trailer on his property being lived in by a couple Josh Hines and Manu Bond. In its judgment, the court threw out Mr. Kelly's appeal and found that while the home is a caravan, it was being used as residential accommodation by the couple and therefore would require development consent from council. A man has faced court after allegedly driving a stolen car during a police pursuit on the far south coast earlier this week. Jacinta Cunahan has the details.
1: Police allege Nick Angel Gorman was driving a stolen car while being pursued by police in Batemans Bay on Monday when it collided with three vehicles before stopping on Beach Road. They allege the 28-year-old then tried to flee the crash scene before being arrested. He faced bail court on Tuesday, charged with 21 offences, including stealing a motor vehicle, not stopping during a police pursuit and damaging property. He was refused bail and will face court again in Batemans Bay on Monday.
0: A former Kaya resident has told a parliamentary inquiry about the challenges brought on by rising insurance premiums in the wake of the Black Summer bushfires. Jenny Robb was called as a witness before an inquiry examining how emergency services in New South Wales are funded, which includes a levy collected by local councils and insurance companies. Ms. Robb told a hearing yesterday that she lost everything on her property to the fire in January 2020, except her house. She says her insurance then more than doubled, forcing her to sell her home.
2: At the end of the day, we paid so much more in the next few years, to the point that last year it was $11,000 to insure our property and it was unmanageable. We sold, actually moved. So it was just too much of a burden.
0: Southeast residents are being reminded of heightened fire risk over coming months, as forecasters predict a drier and warmer than average spring and summer across much of the country. Emergency management chiefs, including the Bureau of Meteorology and Federal Emergency Minister and Edmonera MP Christy McBain, met in Canberra yesterday as part of the Disaster Preparedness Summit. It follows an outlook published by the Australian and New Zealand Council for Fire and Emergency Services of an increased bushfire risk across the Bega Valley and Yorubadala for spring. Ms. McBain says now is the time to prepare, as October and April will be a high-risk season for fires and storms.
3: We cannot stop bushfires, floods, cyclones or severe storms from occurring, but we can be better prepared. By taking action now, we can save lives, we can reduce harm and we can help our communities face this high-risk weather season with more confidence.
0: The family of a teenager killed in a dog attack will meet with the Minister for Local Government to advocate for a statewide dog licensing system. 17-year-old Annalisa Blyton died in September last year after being attacked by a dog owned by a friend in the state's Hunter Valley. Since her death, her family members have campaigned for a licensing scheme for dog ownership to be introduced. Her stepmother, Naomi Benson, says she hopes Minister Ron Honig will support the campaign when they meet next week.
4: We hold all hope that something like this will be implemented within that Companion Animals Act. Coronial findings and recommendations have actually recommended dog licensing. So at the end of the day, we would really hope we'd walk away from that meeting with a bit of peace of mind.
0: More than 3,000 megalitres of water will be released from Jindabyne Dam today. The New South Wales Environment Department is conducting the high flow environmental water release, with the peak flow occurring between 8 a.m. and 4 p.m. The department is conducting the release in consultation with the Snowy Advisory Committee and Snowy Hydro, and says it will help improve the ecological health of the Snowy River. Turning now to today's weather, there's a sheep graziers warning for the Snowy Mountains, a hazardous surf warning for the Batemans Coast, and a strong wind warning for the Eden Coast. A top of 21 is expected today in Bega, a top of 19 expected in Batemans Bay. There'll be a top of 15 in Cooma, and tops between 7 and 9 about the Alpine Ranges. For more news on the stories we're following, go online and search ABC Southeast New South Wales.
5: From Bega to Jindabyne, from Batemans Bay to Cooma, You're with Eddie Williams on ABC Southeast.
6: Thursday, the 10th of September, home insurance might be one of the biggest burdens on your household budget at the moment, and there's a levy whacked onto it that just adds to the cost. You just heard in the news from one local property owner who saw premiums double in the aftermath of Black Summer, and she has some strong views on how to make things fairer. More on that after seven. And it might feel far away, but there are many in this region who have a perspective on the Israel-Palestine conflict, what Australia should do, and where things should go from here. There's a chance for the community to talk about that this weekend, and you'll hear more before 7 o'clock.
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6: From the SMS 0467 922 684, Diane at Toowoomba had another millimetre of rain sometime last night. Did you get anything in your gauge? I assume not, but well done, Diane, for getting a millimetre. If you've got a weather report to send through, 0467 922 684 is the text line. A partly cloudy day today with a sheep graziers warning for the Snowy Mountains and a hazardous surf warning for the Batemans Coast. There is a moderate fire danger rating across the region. Threadbow 7 degrees, Perisher 9, Jindabyne 14, Cooma and Bombala both expecting 15, Narooma and Eden a top of 18 today, Batemans Bay, Maruya and Marimbula all expecting 19, while Bega on track for a maximum of 21 degrees. Tomorrow, some areas of frost and fog inland, then a sunny Friday with highs between 19 and 22.
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6: 23 to 7, some fears for the future of coastal communities. Daniel Bingham is here to look at what's in the news today. Good morning.
10: Good morning, Eddie. Now, look, I know that people down here live a long way from the coast, but I still thought I'd better bring this up. Australians could face an $850 billion bill from the effects of sea level change by the year 2100. Researchers from the Australian National University, the University of Melbourne, and the Global Environmental and Economic Modelling have conducted the first nationwide assessment of economic losses from sea level rise. The research found that all Australian states and the Northern Territory would be impacted, with more than 267,000 properties and 2 million hectares of land facing flood damage by the end of the century, based on global carbon emissions peaking around 2040, that's their sort of prediction, and global warming being limited to around 2.7 degrees Celsius. Obviously, the ACT wouldn't be impacted because it's landlocked, it's not near the coast. The assessment forms the basis of a Climate Council report, which found that for every 10 centimetres of sea level rise, we'll see a tripling of the frequency of once-in-a-century flood events. Those crisis events, those kind of, you know, big emergency flood events will become much, much more common for every 10 centimetres of sea level rise. Scientists often use the 1 to 100 rule to describe the risks associated with sea level rise. For every centimetre of higher seas, seawater goes about a metre further inland. So 10 centimetre higher seas means water will move 10 metres further inland and inundate any land or buildings, you know, coastal homes, coastal strips and properties and clubs and all kinds of things in the way. Interestingly, apparently sea levels have already risen 22 centimetres since the year 1900, and they expect that by 2100 they could rise, well, it depends on carbon emissions, but it could be another 14 centimetres in the next few decades sort of thing. So we could be seeing quite a bit more risk of inundation at some of our coastal suburbs and parts of the southeast.
6: Yeah, it's interesting. I remember speaking with Bega Valley Shire Councillor Peter Hagar a little while back about, about Cuttagee Bridge, but more broadly about the Tarthra-Bermagui Road being one that is you know, very much right on the coast, and it already sort of feels the effects from East Coast lows or severe weather events. And his point was that while there's the debate about the bridge, should it be timber, should it be concrete, it's also worth considering how to shore up the future of some of that infrastructure that could be could be at risk.
10: And, you know, as Aussies, we love our coast roads. I think they you know, give us a beautiful look around some really amazing parts of the country. And, you know, you're from Melbourne, Eddie, so you'd be very familiar with the Victorian coastline. Absolutely delightful parts of the country, and, you know, amazing views. But if the sea levels keep rising, those roads, they're going to be in danger.
6: What's the latest on the sunscreen saga?
10: Well, so the manufacturer of the base formula used by 20 sunscreens that were pulled from sale for failing to meet their SPF claims is being sued for misleading and deceptive conduct. You might remember this. Last year, I think, several brands had to pull quite a few of their products because basically they were promising a level of sun protection that Choice and an ABC investigation revealed they probably weren't providing. Now, high-profile brand Ultraviolet is seeking millions of dollars from Wild Child Laboratories over the recall of its sunscreen last year. Wild Child makes the base for these 20 sunscreens that have been recalled, and it sells them to several different brands. So Ultraviolet is one of two brands suing the manufacturer over the recalls, but it's kind of unclear if they're going to be able to get anything out of them. Wild Child Laboratories went into voluntary liquidation last month, and creditors, including multiple sunscreen brands and the Australian Tax Office, claiming debts totaling about $20 million. Before they went into liquidation, Wild Child Laboratories' assets and operations were sold to a new company, which is continuing the sunscreen manufacturing business. That company is called Heliora. And it has told the ABC that it firmly rejects any suggestions it was established as a means of avoiding Wild Child's liabilities. That's going to be the subject of a bit of an investigation itself, because quite a few people involved in the establishment and operation of Heliora are former executives from Wild Child Laboratories, and so there's going to be a bit of a look into their books and make sure that there was no funny business going on as a means of, you know, avoiding having to pay back creditors and that kind of thing. But for the moment, it means that this litigation from Ultraviolet and the other company that is suing Wild Child is kind of unclear how far they're going to be able to get.
6: It's 18 to 7 on ABC Southeast. Brains Trust is back this morning. What's the word today?
10: All right. Your word this morning, Eddie? Nonce.
6: What did you call me?
10: Well, exactly. That's nonce. N-O-N-C-E. November, Oscar, November, Charlie, Echo. And if you know what a nonce is, if you can explain in polite language what I just called Eddie, please let us know.
6: Have a bit of fun with it. Be creative. Ideally, don't send the correct answer, but see what you can invent. What do you reckon a good definition would be for the word nonce?

0: You can call 1300 810 222 or you can text 0467 922 684. Of course, a nonce is a very rare type of shot in the game of squash. It involves throwing your racket at the ball. The racket leaves your hand, then makes contact with the ball, and then sends the ball onto the wall successfully. You then have to scramble to pick your racket up again in order to potentially get the next shot. It's never been successfully completed in a competitive international match, but you occasionally see it, occasionally in a warm-up or maybe in a social game. The nonce.
1: Are lanyards allowed in squash? Are you allowed to sort of, you know, have a wrist strap for your racket to pull off the nonce? Have people tried that?
0: Well, I think that's something that's worth considering, so that you could throw it and get the racket back. The risk is that the throw does not go far enough in order to hit the ball.
1: Yeah. True. Well, maybe you need some sort of bungee cord.
0: Yeah, nonce is the word. So what do you reckon it could mean? Make it up, don't look it up. Call 1300 810 222. Text 0467 922 684. You'll hear the real meaning from an expert on the topic after 7:30. But love to hear what you can come up with in the meantime. Thanks very much, Daniel.
1: Thanks, Eddie. And don't worry, nonsense isn't so bad. I could have called you a numpty.
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0: Look, it's a conversation that you might prefer to shy away from when it comes up. It can feel fraught to have a view. It can feel complicated, but there is a chance to talk about the situation in the Middle East, close to home this week, and look at where things go from here. More on that in the next few minutes. First, this is Quayne.

From 1979, it was their first USA chart number one hit off their eighth album, The Game, the first Queen album to use a synthesizer, Queen, with Crazy Little Thing Called Love. From the SMS 0467 922 684, Tony at Nethercote says it's been 14 days with nothing in the gauge. It was the 27th of August when he last had any precipitation, 2.3 millimetres. It's 9.1 degrees this morning at Tony's place in Nethercote. And Mel in Bega has had a crack at the Brains Trust. Your word is nonce, N-O-N-C-E. Mel reckons apparently it's something he doesn't have enough of for evidence. Just ask the missus. And Goody from Bega says a nonce is either once or never, as in the likelihood of that happening. It's simply nonce. What's your theory? You can call 1300 810 222 or you can text 0467 922 684. Nonce is the word. So what do you reckon it could mean? Have a bit of fun. 1300 810 222 or 0467 922 684 to be part of Brains Trust this morning. Next week, next Wednesday, the Women's Resource Centre in Bega will be holding a FASD Awareness Morning Tea. You can wear red shoes or something red and share in the morning tea. They'll have some information available about fetal alcohol spectrum disorder and where to find supports. That FASD Awareness Morning Tea at the Women's Resource Centre on Peden Street in Bega from 10 a.m. next Wednesday. If you're planning to head along, let them know. You can email Karen at swg.org.au or you can give them a call on 6492 1300. 6-7. This weekend, the Cooma Royal Tennis Club is hosting a doubles tournament. It's social, it's fun, it's open to everyone. It starts at 9 a.m. this Sunday with all abilities welcome. Entries are $10 per player, which includes your barbecue lunch, and there are some prizes up for grabs. To enter, email coomaroyaltennisclub@gmail.com. They're hoping to put on this social doubles day and get things back to the era when more people were playing tennis. A bit of a throwback to the time when the courts would be full every weekend. If you're keen to be involved, email coomaroyaltennisclub@gmail.com. They're putting on that doubles tournament, which begins at 9 a.m. this Sunday. And happening this evening, the Cuomo community will host a Bee Bushfire Safe catch-up ahead of what could be a challenging season, a chance to come together as a community and talk bushfire preparation, share some plans, some ideas, and encourage each other to stay vigilant. That's happening at the Cuomo Community Hall, with doors opening at 5:45 p.m. for the meeting, which will be on between 6 and 7. Cuomo RFS Captain Paul Sheargold and his team will talk about the current situation, also Cuomo's safe place, and they'll be able to answer some of your questions as well. There'll be handouts available. It's all about staying safe as a community. So let your neighbours know, a good way to support each other and support your local fireys. The Cuomo community holding that Bee Bushfire Safe catch-up at the Cuomo Community Hall. Doors open at 5:45 tonight, with the meeting on between 6 and 7 o'clock. It's 10 to 7. You're with Eddie Williams on ABC Southeast. From the SMS 0467 922 684, Alison is travelling home from Gadigal to Brinja Ewan Lands today. She says a nonce is a denialist, especially of personal accountability. For example, I never did that. Not ever. Not once have I ever done that. Nonce being a contraction of not ever or once. And John C. in Bega says, I know if you or a country say anything against Israel, you're automatically lumped in with the worst of history, regardless of what they do. There is an event taking place in Moruya this weekend. It's called Palestine, Where To From Here. Had arranged to speak with one of the guest speakers on the radio this morning, but haven't been able to get through to her, unfortunately. But if you're interested, that event, Palestine, Where To From Here, is taking place on Saturday from 2 p.m. at the Moruya RSL Hall on Page Street. Entry is by donation. You'll get the latest marine conditions in the next few minutes. It was a little bit choppy out on the water yesterday, so will today be any better for a fishing trip? You'll find out after Uncle Cracker.

0: smile.
1: That one passed me by when it came out in 2009, but it reached number 3 in Australia. More popular here than in his native US, where it peaked at number 31. That's Uncle Cracker with Happy Hour. It's 5 to 7 on ABC Southeast. From the SMS 0467 922 684, Kevin says it's a bit nippy in Braidwood this morning, -4.5 degrees. I don't think it's quite that cold at Naruma. Steve from Marine Rescue, good morning.
2: Good morning, Eddie. No, it's quite toasty warm in the radio base.
1: Well, that's right. It's always paradise in there.
2: Yeah. The overnight minimum 7.6. We got temperature outside at the moment about 10 degrees. And with the wind chill factor, it feels like 8. We got a light wind at the moment because we're a bit sheltered here, 5 knots in the west southwest. The visibility is excellent today, 40 kilometres plus. Rainfall, nothing, no rain gauge again. Cloud cover, 2/8. The sea inshore is pretty flat, but once you get away, a kilometre out, it starts getting pretty moderate out there with a strong wind started to blow up already out there. The swell is currently about 1.5 metres inshore and a bit more offshore, and the bar conditions currently mostly fair to flat, but there is an occasional bump coming through and that will get worse as the tide runs out. The tide at the moment will be a high at 7.35 this morning, and then it will run out, so the bar will bump up then. Out of Montagu Island, wind from the southwest already at 20 to 25 knots. And the barometer out there, 1033.2. And the temperature on the island, about 12 degrees there at the moment.
1: Yeah, relatively mild, certainly compared with the current temperature in Braidwood. Steve, the Brains Trust this morning, the word is nonce, N-O-N-C-E. What's your theory on what the word nonce might mean?
2: Now, I think it's a political language. It's actually short for nonsense.
1: Something they might hurl out in question time, do you reckon, Steve? You know,
2: yeah,
1: the honourable right. member gets up and says something and those opposite say, sit down, you nonce.
2: Yeah, it's plenty of nonce there.
1: Steve, always good to catch up. Thanks very much for the update.
2: Bye now.
1: Steve at Marine Rescue in Naruma. Marimbula currently sitting on 12 degrees. In Maruya, it's 6 degrees. And right now in Cooma, a temperature of 4 degrees. Andy at Millingandy says his son's Pommy Mate often calls him and other Aussies a nonce. He reckons, though, that nonce refers to the first foam brick that came out for throwing at the TV. Yeah, it's a good idea, isn't it, to have like a stress ball type thing so that you don't actually... You know, when you're watching the footy and your team is struggling, you don't actually throw anything hard at the TV. Nonce is the word. N-O-N-C-E is how you spell it. So what do you think it could mean? Have a bit of fun. Be a bit creative. What can you invent this morning? If you've got a definition to send through, you can text it to 0467 922 684 or you can call 1300 810 222. You'll hear from an authority on the topic after 7.30, but keen to hear what you can come up with as well. 1300 810 222 is that phone number, or 0467 922 684 is the SMS. I should give you a heads up. I'm going to be off for the next couple of weeks from tomorrow. I'm not on another holiday. You're thinking, gosh, I know he's got a lot of leave saved up, but is he really going away again? The simplest way to explain is that I'm on secondment for a couple of weeks, so I'll still be working. I'll just be in a different role at the ABC for about a fortnight, so I won't be with you on your radio on ABC Southeast. So Alice and Sarah and Myung Jae E, and I think as Lou Bega used to sing, a little bit of Lisa, just a dash of Lisa Markham to fill in while I'm away as well. So be good. Alice, Myung and Lisa will look after you over the next couple of weeks. And I'll be back on deck after that and expect to be back with you pretty much all the way through up towards Christmas. But yeah, from tomorrow for the next couple of weeks, I'll be off just working in a different role. And then I'll be back with you from late September. I think I'm back on the 28th. In fact, I'll be back on Friday the 25th, the evening of at least, to be one of the judges at Battle of the Bands as part of the Bega Streetlight Festival, which is coming up on the 25th of September. Coming up after the news, over the past few years, you've been forking out more and more for your home insurance to the point where you might be wondering whether you can afford it at all. And the emergency services levy adds to that bill. So is there a better way to fund those services and give you some relief on your premiums? Let's talk about that after 7.
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0: It's 7 o'clock. Good morning. Tony Matthews with ABC News. Detectives are searching for those responsible for the fatal shooting of a man in southwest Sydney last night. Julia Andre reports from Punchbowl.
1: The 32-year-old man was allegedly sprayed with bullets in the car park of the Punchbowl Community Centre just before 6 o'clock last night. A dozen children were inside the centre at the time. Emergency services provided CPR, but he died. Police say it was a targeted shooting, but are yet to link it to organised crime. It's the third fatal shooting in Sydney in a week, and opposition leader Kelly Sloan questioned whether Police Minister Yasmin Cadley has things under control. It comes just days after Premier Chris Minns announced a raft of new legislation aimed at organised crime.
0: The federal government is cracking down on the illicit tobacco trade with new offences targeting organised crime, distributors and retailers selling illegal cigarettes. Here's political reporter Lexi Junowick.
2: Under the legislation which will be introduced to Parliament today, new offences would allow authorities to rely on factors including suspiciously cheap prices, non-compliant branded packaging or concealed products to show tobacco had entered Australia unlawfully. Current laws can see prosecutions fail because it must be proven an accused person knew the tobacco was illegally imported and subject to customs duty. In recent weeks, both the Coalition and One Nation have unveiled policy proposals which call for a significant reduction in the tobacco excise to combat the black market. But the government argues there's no evidence a dramatic cut would tackle organised crime.
0: Benjamin Netanyahu has launched legal threats against one of Israel's leading newspapers after it published a report regarding warnings about Hamas's deadly October 7 attacks in 2023. Middle East correspondent Matthew Doran reports.
3: The newspaper Haaretz, which the Netanyahu government is no fan of at the best of times, published a report on Tuesday revealing the Prime Minister had received a phone call from the President of the United Arab Emirates, Mohammed bin Zayed, a week and a half before the brutal Hamas attack. MBZ, as the Sheikh is known, reportedly told Mr. Netanyahu an attack was imminent, but Haaretz says those warnings were not passed on to Israeli defence and intelligence officials. Mr. Netanyahu has strenuously denied the reporting, saying no phone call happened and is threatening Haaretz with a libel suit. The newspaper says it stands by its reporting as a result of a months-long investigation.
0: Two Australian men who lost their brothers in the 9/11 terrorist attacks are reflecting on 25 years of grief ahead of tomorrow's milestone anniversary. Olivia Sanders has this report.
4: Australian men Peter Giulivari and Andrew Knox were working in opposite buildings of the Twin Towers when they were killed in the September

0: towers when they were killed in the September 11 terrorist attacks in 2001. Speaking to the ABC, their twin brothers, Paul Giulivari and Stuart Knox, said they have found healing through connection rather than revenge.
1: To make sense together of people who understand exactly how you feel.
2: We met each other in New York once and we went to Ground Zero together. You don't have to explain.
0: 10 Australians were killed in the attacks. They will be honoured at ceremonies in New York and Washington on Friday.
3: Prosecutors will seek to rely on ChatGPT records in the case against a Sydney man charged over a major data breach within the New South Wales online court registry last year. Here's court reporter Jamie McKinnell.
4: The case against Christopher John Duff is expected to involve more than 10,000 pages of proposed exhibit material. The 40-year-old was arrested last April after alleged unauthorised access to information within the state's online court registry over nearly 3 months. He's pleaded not guilty to four charges, and a Sydney court yesterday heard he was helping a friend involved in bankruptcy proceedings. The police prosecutor revealed Mr. Duff is alleged to have used ChatGPT to create so-called scraper computer code for bulk downloading. The prosecution intends to use records from the AI program as evidence of motive and alleged offending, and said Mr. Duff sought legal advice from ChatGPT when his registry login was shut down. The case returns in a fortnight.
3: New research shows Australia's job market has not yet seen a major disruption to entry-level roles from AI. Here's National Work reporter Bronwyn Herbert.
5: Online employment platform Seek analysed millions of Australian job ads between 2016 and 2025. It found demand for some entry-level professional roles had increased since ChatGPT launched in late 2022. The strongest growth was in occupations where AI helps workers complete tasks but doesn't replace them, like accountants, teachers, marketers and lawyers. But the research also found signs of weaker entry-level hiring in occupations with higher automation, including software programmers, as well as some finance and sales roles. Seek says AI's impact on jobs is still unfolding and the longer-term outlook remains uncertain.
3: The UK's right-wing populist party Reform is under police investigation after a documentary appeared to show party staffers soliciting foreign donations. Europe correspondent Elias Kluwer reports from London.
6: The UK's Metropolitan Police launched its investigation into donations received by Reform UK, a party which until recently was the clear leader in national polls. Under British laws, foreign nationals who are not registered to vote in the UK are banned from donating large sums to political parties. But in a documentary aired by the British broadcaster Channel 4, staffers for the Anti-Immigration Reform UK party appeared to welcome a contribution from a fictional American donor and were secretly filmed discussing loopholes. Reform UK has denied any wrongdoing.
3: US President Donald Trump is preparing a publicity blitz to try to improve the fortunes of the Republican Party in the lead-up to November's midterm elections. America's editor John Lyons has more.
7: In what he's called a midterm convention, President Trump is preparing to emphasise his administration's tough immigration crackdown, stopping most illegal crossings from Mexico, and promises of cost of living relief. The two-day convention in Dallas, Texas, comes as Republicans face the possibility of losing the House of Representatives and possibly the Senate at the midterm elections. The Iran war has proved unpopular among Americans, particularly because it's led to a significant increase in the price of petrol. John Lyons, ABC News, Dallas.
3: Sydneysiders are turning away from street auctions to sell real estate, instead opting for private sales. Data from Domain reveals over half of Sydney properties originally slated for auction end up converting to a private sale, up from a quarter at the start of the year. Economist Dr. Nicola Powell says housing shortages and intense buyer competition have made auctions a mainstay of the Australian market, but that could be changing.
8: Traditionally in the UK, an auction for a property really only happens for those homes that can't sell, that nobody really wants. But that isn't the case in Australia. You know, we see that auctions are really embedded in markets like Sydney and Melbourne.
3: Now, time for sport with Daniel Garb.
9: Sydney Roosters veteran half Daly Cherry Evans says he's not thinking about a fairy tale farewell from the NRL as he gets ready for Sunday's blockbuster qualifying final against Penrith. The 37-year-old will join Hull in the English Super League in 2027, but says he's

0: His focus is very much on the now.
1: Knowing that my last NRL games are ahead of me, yeah, I've not let my mind wander around what that looks like or what that feels like, but more controlling what is the opportunity right in front of us. So.
0: American Ben Shelton has triumphed in a five-set thriller over reigning champion Carlos Alcaraz that has set a new US Open record as the latest finish ever to a match at Flushing Meadows, concluding at 3:34 a.m. local time. Shelton will now face Francis Tiafoe in the semis. The Melbourne victory are through to Soccer's Australia Cup final after a 2-0 away win over rival Sydney FC. And the LA Rams have arrived in Melbourne ahead of their historic NFL clash at the MCG tomorrow. The Rams will take on the San Francisco 49ers in the first ever regular season game hosted in Australia. The 49ers have been in town all week. The Rams flying in just over 24 hours before kickoff.
2: Briefly in finance, the Australian share market is likely to suffer a drop of 92 points or more than 1% on the open amid weaker international stocks. The dollar is buying 72.1 US cents. And just repeating our top stories, police say a man who was killed in a targeted shooting in Sydney's southwest last night was known to them. The man was shot multiple times in the car park of a community centre in Punchbowl. And the federal government is cracking down on the illicit tobacco trade with new offences targeting organised crime, distributors and retailers selling illegal cigarettes. To the weather around the state, isolated showers along the northern and central parts of the coast and adjacent ranges tending scattered along the north coast. Sydney's weather, cloudy, the slight chance of a shower along the coastal fringe, a top of 18 on the coast and 19 in the west.
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4: A very good morning to you on this Thursday, the 10th of September. The cost of everything has gone up in recent years, but rising home insurance premiums have taken a real toll and might have forced you to make some tough decisions. Can you afford to live where you live? Can you afford to insure your home or risk not insuring it? There's one part of your insurance bill that could eventually be a thing of the past. You'll hear about that in a moment. And the word on Brains Trust today is nonce, N-O-N-C-E. What do you reckon it could mean? From the SMS 0467 922 684. Gary in Narooma says twice is two, once is one, nonce is none. Greg at Pambula Beach says in German they have a word Dummkopf, which you might know from Hogan's Heroes. But nonce is the Norwegian equivalent, meaning a silly person. If you've got a theory, call 1300 810 222 or text 0467 922 684. You'll get the true meaning after 7:30, but we'd love to hear the definitions that you can invent in the meantime. 1300 810 222 or 0467 922 684. Nonce, the word on Brains Trust today. A partly cloudy day across the southeast with a sheep graziers warning for the Snowy Mountains, a hazardous surf warning for the Bateman's Coast and a moderate fire danger rating across the region. Top temperatures between 7 and 9 about the Alpine Ranges. The rest of the Snowy Monaro looking at about 14 or 15 degrees today. And on the far south coast, highs between 18 and 21. When you pay your council rates or your home insurance, you're also footing the bill for an emergency services levy. But is that system fair? A parliamentary inquiry is looking at how New South Wales funds its emergency services. Yesterday you heard from Bega Valley Mayor Russell Fitzpatrick, who wants to see the onus back on the state government.
5: We pay a contribution to the levy of, I think it's about 11% across the board. Council pays itself, and then it's also included on your rate bill as an levy per property, which council collects but doesn't receive any of it and forwards it to the state government. So the argument from all the country mayors has been, why is it on our rate notice? Why do we have to collect it? Why can't revenue in New South Wales? At the end of the day, it's a tax implemented by the state government, so the state government should collect it and manage it through Revenue New South Wales and also be transparent about where the money gets spent and allocated to over the years.
4: How this affects your home insurance is a big issue as well, and it's one that's front of mind for Bega Valley local Jenny Robb, formerly of Kaya, who addressed the inquiry yesterday. Jenny, good morning.
6: Good morning. How are you?
4: Yeah, good, thank you. What happened to your insurance premiums at Kaya after Black Summer?
6: Well, they doubled between 2020 and 2026. So they were $11,000 by the time we got last year's notice, which was a huge burden, particularly since my husband had recently retired. So our income had dropped as well. So it was like, oh my God, how are we going to cover this?
4: What did that mean for you and the decisions that you had to weigh up?
6: It was on the news this morning. We did consider that amongst another whole heap of reasons why we decided that we would downsize and move into a house in town, which is what we have done. Wasn't the only reason, but there was a lot of stuff that I learnt yesterday as well. The levy is not obviously the main cost of insurance. The main issue with insurance costs rising is climate risk, and unfortunately it's only going to get worse, and regional areas are the ones that are impacted the most. And that was what I kind of made clear yesterday, that we need to spread the load because it's regional communities who are being hit hardest. It's farms and people who are trying to live off the land that are really copping the burden, and it should be shared right across everyone, I believe.
4: Are you someone who had usually, paid that insurance bill up front at the start of the year?
6: Yes, we paid it. We just paid it up front. I remember when it first started to rise, and I got the first kind of increase, and I thought, oh, what? And my husband said, look, we needed it. We paid it. We were helped when the fires happened. Just pay it. And we did that, but every year it got worse and worse. And last year was the first time I said, I can't really come up with $11,000 off the cuff. We might halve it. And I looked at paying it monthly, and it was going to increase the overall cost by $900 per year. And I thought, oh God, I don't want to do that either. So we paid 6 months. I don't agree with Russell on everything, but I do agree with him that it shouldn't be lumbered on the councils. I don't believe that that's fair. And I also think not everyone is a ratepayer. And I know people who are on a really decent income who have chosen never to own a property. They will be helped when needs arise with emergency services. So maybe this is an opportunity for government to consider a new agency that deals with natural disasters, emergency response. And maybe it's a job creation opportunity for them in the regions. Maybe there should be someone who's out there supporting the volunteers in the RFS and all the people that step up when disaster happens. Yeah, that was something I put to them yesterday, and I think they were like, oh, okay.
4: because like you say, not everyone pays rates, and not everyone pays home insurance either.
6: And now, I used to think, oh, for goodness sakes, why don't they just pay insurance? Now, after ours had gone up so much, I can see why people have made that hard decision to decide, look, I'm just going to take the risk. And I know a few people who are. They've either underinsured or not insured at all, which is frightening.
4: So what were the conversations like that you had with this committee yesterday?
6: I was a little surprised because they were kind of federal MPs, some of them. So it was like, oh, okay, this is really serious. It was only because I just put a submission in that they asked me to speak at the hearing. I think I was actually quite impressed. They were really trying to take on the whole broad aspect of the cost of insurance. When I mentioned, look, climate risk and natural disasters tend to be a bigger impact on regional communities, and that needs to be weighed up as well, that I don't think that it's fair that councils should be collecting that levy on behalf of any other government. The government should be able to do that on their own and find another way. So I think that they really are genuinely, it's quite complex, it's very complex, and obviously it's not just something you just like, sign it off like Donald Trump signs with a big pen, I think they're really putting there were a number of options on the table of how to split it. They were looking at different other states and how they managed it. So I think that they were really looking as broadly as they possibly could about how they could manage it. But they are obviously aware that natural disasters and the cost of those in regional Australia is a significant factor, and somehow this has to be managed. We do have to have emergency services. And they did actually listen to the fact that when, because our fire at Kaya was kind of late in the day compared to a lot of the others, that by then a lot of the resources were just not there. We literally ran out of trucks and humans that were able to work. So they weren't able to stage any trucks south of the Nullaka Bridge. And we were aware of that, and we had previous RFS volunteers understood that you just run out of steam after a while. Most of the people from our region had gone north to help. And by the time the fire got to us, there was just no one left. So we didn't have emergency services to support us at Kaya. So we're paying the levy anyway.
4: And not getting the service in the end. It's 19 past 7 on ABC Southeast. You're hearing from Jenny Robb, who lived at Kaya and from 2020 to 2026 saw that home insurance bill double. What did the committee think of that idea you raised about some sort of agency to support this in the region?
6: Well, they paused. I'm not sure whether anything will happen from that, but that was something I'd said. You know, having been an RFS volunteer, and I wasn't massively active, but a lot of people I know were, and they did put hours and hours and hours of work in, and often were working full-time jobs as well. And you just get exhausted, and you are asked by your captain to just stand down. You're exhausted. You can't do it any longer. So it comes to a tipping point where there are no volunteers left. People will always volunteer, and I totally support that. I volunteer a lot. But I think there needs to be a backup. There needs to be backup. And if they had, you know, I said to them, you've got RFS buildings everywhere. In fact, ironically, we had to raise the money for our own. Why not establish a new agency that is purely for emergency response, and they could help with a whole bunch of other things when there wasn't an emergency? That was my idea.
4: What do you hope they really can take away from your evidence? What's the perspective you hope that they do hold on to from regional communities?
6: Spread the load. My kids both live in metropolitan areas, but I think they would willingly add, you know, a few dollars to their rates notice or their whatever other means of revenue raising to cover emergency response to natural disasters in the regions. That's the only way. I think it needs to be spread across everybody. So maybe it's just a tax on the top of your Medicare thing or something where everybody's actually paying. But I don't think it's fair that it's only ratepayers. And I really feel for, like, we were on a property that was not a farm, but we had to pay farm insurance. There wasn't any other kind of description of a property that was more than 5 acres. So I'm just sure that there's other ways that they could spread the load. It needs to be, we need emergency response more than ever. It has to be covered by some means. You know, there's a lot of money spent on other things within government that I shake my head at. And then this is kind of pretty important in my opinion. So, yeah.
4: Jenny, good to hear your opinion this morning. Thanks very much for your time.
6: Thanks, Eddie. Righto. See ya.
4: Jenny Robb, who lived at Kaya and between 2020 and 2026 saw those home insurance premiums double, eventually ending up with an $11,000 bill, something that it's pretty hard to pay up front, especially when her husband had just retired. So you're then looking at, you know, paying it in a six-monthly sort of block. And that was one factor amongst a bunch of reasons why they decided to downsize and move into a house in town. She fronted this committee yesterday as part of this inquiry into the way New South Wales funds emergency services. She makes the point that it's climate risk that is mostly driving up premiums, not just the emergency services levy, and that this is hitting regional and rural communities the hardest. But she says putting the emergency services levy on your council rates and your home insurance just isn't fair. It should be something that everybody pays for, because it's something that everybody should be able to benefit from in that time of need. She knows some people who have not insured who have underinsured their homes, which she says is frightening. And of course, in Kaya, where those insurance premiums went up and up, she was describing being at more of the tail end of that black summer and the resources not being there. to support the community, as Jenny talked about. So you're paying that levy, but not necessarily getting what you expect. From the SMS 0467922684, Peter says, bring back not-for-profit cooperatives. State government can apply the emergency services levies and not local government. And Noel in Vegas says it's totally unfair the way the emergency services levy works, because if you're not insured, you're not paying the levy. And then when a disaster happens, the government provides support for people who weren't insured. 1300 810 222 or 0467 922 684 are the numbers you can use to get in touch today.
7: For decades, Alan Jones was one of Australia's most powerful voices, a broadcaster who could make or break a career and command an audience of millions. Now, he's finding an audience in a very different place, a courtroom. Allegations of how the broadcaster used his power to abuse young men are being heard in court at the moment. So, what happened? What does the evidence say? And what will the judge believe? To find out, search the Case Law podcast on ABC Listen or wherever you get your podcasts.
4: If you were thinking of packing the surfboard or the snowboard today and making a trip out into the water or onto the mountains, you might want to listen to the weather report before you do. You'll hear from the Bureau of Meteorology in the next few minutes. Right now, this is Van Morrison.

0: From 1967, Van Morrison with Brown Eyed Girl. It's 27 past 7. Eddie Williams with you for breakfast. You were just hearing from Jenny Robb a few minutes ago, describing just how much her insurance premiums went up at Kaya in the aftermath of Black Summer. She fronted that state parliamentary inquiry yesterday into the emergency services levy and how to fund emergency services. Steve from Wyndham says perhaps gas corporations can pay the emergency services levy.
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0: At the Bureau of Meteorology, Helen Reid, good morning.
2: Oh, good morning. How are you doing this morning?
0: Good, thank you. What's on the forecast today?
2: What's on the forecast today? Well, a little bit of a cooler day. There's a bit of a breeze as well. If you're out on the waters, do be mindful of that strength of wind. Looking like that stronger warning is going to be working its way to be not being as required. But yeah, I think what we are going to be looking for is the sunshine out of the breeze. So there'll be a little bit of cloud around this morning. Hopefully it'll lift into a more of a sunny sort of an afternoon. And yeah, we'll be just finding where we can that's a little bit sheltered. I think north of Maroombula, you've got not much in the way of cloud already along the coastline. Some of those higher parts around Bombara and Cooma and still covered in a cloud, but hopefully they'll lift into a not too shabby day. But yeah, it's just going to be a little bit on the sense of where's that sun, because the breeze will feel cool, although the thermometer will say it's about average.
0: And then even sunnier tomorrow.
2: Yes, we have got the idea of less in the way of cloud cover, more under the ridge of a high pressure system. So that sense of warmth of temperature will be growing up into tomorrow. So while we're looking at the mid to high teens as a general idea today, tomorrow we'll be getting more like into the low 20s for across most of the region. Even the alpine regions will be getting into double figures for their top temperatures tomorrow. And then we just keep warming up all the way through the weekend with even more in the way of sunshine. Monday is looking like the warmest of the sequence, getting up into the high 20s for a few locations, and even getting up to what's that, Gendarmine's looking at 20 degrees on Monday, and then we get the next cold front coming through and they'll take down the temperature over a couple of days and we'll get a little bit of rainfall coming through, and hopefully it'll be enough to get the rain into the rain gauges and actually worth measuring on Tuesday as that change line goes through. So it's doing the spring. Definitely spring, and we've got that idea that it's going to be a little bit of a chilly change going through early next week. Might even see a flurry of snow on those peaks early next week with that change line.
0: Helen, thanks so much.
2: You're welcome.
0: Helen Reid at the Bureau of Meteorology at 7:30.
3: Good morning, Alistair McDonald with ABC Southeast News. A court has ordered residents of a far south coast property to stop using a tiny home on wheels after a court ruled in favour of the Bega Valley Shire Council. Jess Scully reports.
4: Coolagalite resident Gordon Kelly launched legal action against the council in the New South Wales Land and Environment Court after receiving orders last year to stop using and demolish the home on his property. In its judgment yesterday, the court dismissed Mr Kelly's appeal against the stop use order. The court found while the home was a caravan, it was being used as residential accommodation on land zoned for primary production and would require development consent under the Environmental Planning and Assessment Act. But the court also found the council could not legally order the demolition of the caravan as it fell outside the Act's definition of a building.
3: A man has faced court after allegedly driving a stolen car during a police pursuit on the far south coast earlier this week. Jacinta Cunahan has the details.
5: Police allege Nick Angel Gorman was driving a stolen car while being pursued by police in Batemans Bay on Monday when it collided with three vehicles before stopping on Beach Road. They allege the 28-year-old then tried to flee the crash scene before being arrested. He faced bail court on Tuesday, charged with 21 offences, including stealing a motor vehicle, not stopping during a police pursuit and damaging property. He was refused bail and will face court again in Batemans Bay on Monday.
3: A former Kaya resident has told a parliamentary inquiry about the challenges brought on by rising insurance premiums in the wake of the Black Summer bushfires. Jenny Robb was called as a witness before an inquiry examining how emergency services in New South Wales are funded, which includes a levy collected by local councils and insurance companies. Miss Robb told a hearing yesterday that she lost everything on her property to the fire in January 2020, except her house. She says her insurance then more than doubled, forcing her to sell her home.
6: At the end of the day, we paid so much more in the next few years, to the point that last year it was $11,000 to insure our property, and it was unmanageable. We ended up, we've sold, actually moved. So it was just too much of a burden.
3: Meanwhile, southeast residents are being urged to prepare for a heightened fire risk in the coming months, with forecasters predicting a drier and warmer than average spring and summer across much of the country. Emergency management leaders, including the Bureau of Meteorology and Federal Emergency Management Minister and Eden Monaro MP Christy McBain, met in Canberra yesterday for a disaster preparedness summit. The warning follows an outlook from the Australian and New Zealand Council for Fire and Emergency Services, which identified an increased bushfire risk across the Bega Valley and Yorubadala this spring. Ms McBain says now is the time for residents to prepare, with the period between October and April expected to bring an elevated risk of fires and storms.
7: We cannot stop bushfires, floods, cyclones or severe storms from occurring, but we can be better prepared. By taking action now, we can save lives, we can reduce harm, and we can help our communities face this high-risk weather season with more confidence.
3: Transgrid has started its annual bushfire prevention program in the Snowy Monaro, checking its transmission lines and easements. Over the next 4 days, helicopters will inspect power infrastructure around Cooma and Jindabyne. They'll look for problem vegetation and check the condition of the power towers. The family of a teenager killed in a dog attack is calling on the state government to introduce a licensing scheme for dog owners. 17-year-old Annalise Blyton died in September last year after being attacked by a dog owned by a friend in the state's Hunter Valley. Coronial inquests into the deaths of two other recent dog attack victims have recommended the development of a licensing system for dog ownership. Ms. Blyton's stepmother, Naomi Benson, says she will stress the importance of educating new owners when she meets with local government minister Ron Honig next week.
8: What the dog licensing would really mean would be to provide people with education before getting hands on a dog. And, you know, at the end of the day, you would be more informed and you would be getting a healthier, happier dog that's going to suit your lifestyle.
3: More than 3,000 megalitres of water will be released from Jindabyne Dam today. The New South Wales Environment Department is conducting the high-flow environmental water release, with the peak flow occurring between 8 a.m. and 4 p.m. The department is conducting the release in consultation with the Snowy Advisory Committee and Snowy Hydro, and says it will help improve the ecological health of the Snowy River. Turning now to today's weather, a top of 21 expected today in Bega, 19 in Batemans Bay, 15 in Cooma, and tops between 7 and 9 about the Alpine Ranges. For more news on the stories we're following, go online and search ABC Southeast New South Wales.
0: G'day, Alistair.
3: Morning, Eddie.
0: Brains Trust today. The word is nonce. Stephen at Carnegie reckons it's a nonce announces a nonsensical non sequitur. What's your theory?
3: Oh, can you explain that one?
0: Well, a nonce is someone who makes the announcement that coming up next will be a non sequitur that doesn't make any sense. Yeah.
3: I think it's... When you get out your first ball in Test cricket,
0: that's a nonce.
3: It's a nonce.
0: It's like a career golden duck.
3: It is.
0: Yeah, not just a regular golden duck in game number 58.
3: I'm not sure what two first ball ducks in your first Test is.
0: It's a king nonce pair.
3: King nonce,
0: because it's a king pair, isn't it? If you get two ducks,
3: yeah.
0: Or a golden king pair if you get two golden ducks.
3: Yeah, golden nonce.
0: A golden. It's a diamond duck if you run out without scoring.
3: Without scoring, yeah.
0: Exactly. Yeah, without facing a ball. Yeah, that's unfortunate.
3: I don't know what that is in your first Test.
0: A diamond nonce. Well, look, this sounds great, but you'll get the real answer soon. Thanks, Alistair.
3: Thanks.
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10: Hi, Rachel Mealy here. The superannuation industry launches an advertising blitz, hitting back at One Nation's plans to drastically change the rules. US President Donald Trump battles low approval ratings leading up to this November's midterm elections. And a surgical procedure to reshape the ribs raises ethical concerns and fears it'll promote extreme body shapes.
11: There are really strict laws around how we advertise services in Australia. I think it's really important that we look at this content online and apply those really strict legislative applications.
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0: The worst snow season in memory and maybe ever. That's been the subject of some debate among snowgoers this winter, but the data doesn't lie. You'll hear what the numbers say after 8:30. And you hear about Are You OK Day and the idea that you should ask someone if they're all right. Well, before 8, you'll meet a group of locals who have well and truly been walking the talk this morning. It's 23 to 8. Thanks to everyone who's had a crack at Brains Trust this morning. Your word? Nonce. And there have been some great theories. Something that refers to a denialist of personal accountability. Perhaps the first foam brick that came out for throwing at the TV. Or a Norwegian word referring to a bit of a silly person. Let's get the true meaning of the word. Your expert on the Brains Trust today is Stuart Coulson. Stuart, good morning.
13: Good morning. How are you doing?
0: Good, thank you. What's your area of expertise? What did you do for work?
13: I was in cybersecurity and computer forensics and forensics in general across the country. So I've led teams around the country, and my title at one point was National Director of Forensics and Investigations.
0: What then does the word nonce refer to?
13: Well, it's about context, isn't it? In the context of cybersecurity, you could be mistakenly thinking it is number used once. That definition is accurate to a degree. In cryptographic and cryptocurrency-related communications, a randomly generated number is created. So it is really a number used once, so that it can't be spoofed or used again, so the communication can't be intercepted. It also, in reply to that message you get in that communication, you could have a client nonce, which is a C nonce. So all these things, they get quite complicated, but... Yeah, if you consider it number used once, which is inaccurate, but that's the definition of it.
0: How did you get into that field, cybersecurity in particular?
13: Oh, there's a long story of how I got into it, but really it started in police, looking at providing evidence of crimes occurring and looking at computer forensics, doing analysis of computer systems to look into crimes and providing evidence in that. And it just grew from there. I'd had big teams before, so creating teams doing computer forensics and eventually working for different departments that had all kinds of forensics covered, so blood and DNA forensics as well, looking after video and sound forensics. And then... You know, as you get a big team, you move into other areas of evidence management and property services and incident response and cybersecurity. I've had several titles and several positions. I've been the chief information security officer for a large government department, and in the end, we've provided forensic services to 43 departments across government. So everything from the state and local council right through the federal government, and providing the same sort of service and training overseas. So I've travelled to more than 30 countries providing training in forensics as well.
0: How much did things change in this field as technology started to change?
13: Every day. Changes every day. The good thing is people are picking up computer technology so fast that it changes by the day. Not just the good people, the bad guys are doing it too. They're getting very good at committing crimes on computers, so those that help us and defend us, the police, have to get equally knowledgeable in the same area.
0: It's 19 to 8 on ABC Southeast. You're hearing from retired crime scene investigator Stuart Coulson. He's going to be speaking at the Batemans Bay Rotary dinner meeting tonight from 6 o'clock at the Batemans Bay Soldiers Club. How different was your work from what people might see on TV, on CSI or one of those crime shows?
13: It isn't done in 30 minutes, the time, the length of the show, that's for sure. Things, you know, like I've watched some of those shows, and my wife actually says, asked me to leave the room whenever those shows come on, because it's just incredible the difference between what actually happens in real life. In support of our policing contingent, there's a lot of stresses. There's you walk with the stress of the crime scenes and what goes on. So, if you have the opportunity to appreciate what the police do, pass that message on to them. They do a fine job.
0: How significant is the forensic evidence, whether that is from a physical crime scene, whether it is through the work that you do in the cyberspace? How often does that deliver the breakthrough that investigators are looking for?
13: Well, percentages, I couldn't give you a percentage of how often, but these days the evidence from computers and from forensics is a key component of nearly every case. I used to challenge people in my presentations to think of a crime that doesn't have a computer-related component or forensic component to it. So everything from, I don't want to mention crime types, but, some of the nastiest things down to jaywalking, there is a computer component involved and usually a forensic component, something's left behind. So the police now know to ask forensics, what can you give me related to this? Even traffic accidents, there's computer-related evidence there as well as DNA-related evidence.
0: And I guess, CCTV, the number of people who have home cameras or doorbell cameras these days, does that all add to that that picture that you're trying to create and that evidence that you're trying to build?
13: It is. And there's a workload in the background that most people don't understand. A CCTV job I worked one time, I was in a roof of a petrol station for 14 hours collecting that evidence. So, as you can see, a show on TV that lasts 20 minutes doesn't show the star of the show in the roof of a petrol station for 14 hours.
0: And there is that quantity, right? Because if you're on a busy street where every business has got some form of CCTV, you're sifting through all of those hours. Maybe you're sifting through the files on someone's computer, and a lot of it is not useful. How hard is it to go through the quantity and try to find the bit that does matter?
13: It is very hard. So as an idea, at one point I had 450 staff doing this sort of work. So, and that was across 43 agencies. So as an example, if you gave me one hard drive, I would guarantee you I have to do a minimum of 4 days' work on it, and it could take me 4 weeks. So I would have police, bring something to me and say, can I have it tomorrow? It doesn't work like that. It takes as long as it takes. So a lot of effort, a lot of people, and there are so many people involved in the process. You can't just talk about the forensic guy, the fabulous doctor that does the analysis and gives the result. You've got to talk about the people in the evidence locker, the lockup room, the staff that support you, the reports that are written. There is just so much work involved.
0: You'll be talking more about your work, about crime scene investigation and some of the cases that you were involved in with the Batemans Bay Rotary at their dinner meeting from 6 o'clock to 8 o'clock tonight at Batemans Bay Soldiers Club. Stuart, thanks so much for being part of the Brains Trust this morning.
13: Thank you. I appreciate it.
0: Stuart Coulson, retired crime scene investigator, your guest on the Brains Trust today. Nonce was the word, and effectively it's a number used once in a cryptographic or cryptocurrency context so that that information can't be intercepted. He'll be speaking tonight at the Batemans Bay Soldiers Club from 6 o'clock.
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0: 14 to 8, you're with Eddie Williams on ABC Southeast. It's Are You OK Day, and in the next few minutes, you'll meet the locals who are turning a slogan into some real action. Right now, this is Hall & Oates.

0: Hall & Oates with You Make My Dreams, 11 to 8 on ABC Southeast. Early risers have met up for a walk and a talk around Bega this morning as part of Are You OK Day and World Suicide Prevention Day. Glenn Cotter from the Healthy Communities Foundation has been on the walk, and I believe the group is now enjoying a cuppa. G'day, Glenn.
1: G'day, Eddie. Glad to catch up this morning.
0: Yeah, you too. Mate,
1: they're all just arriving down the Pocket Cafe in Bega.
0: What's been happening this morning? How's it all been going?
1: But it was a small group, but it was a very personal little walk, and that's what days like today are all about. Pardon me. It's World Suicide Prevention Day and Are You OK Day fall together this year, and it's time just to get out, spend some time reflecting and remembering those around us that we've lost, and our own sort of battles with our own mental health. And it was just good to get out and have a walk. Beautiful walk down around the Bega River this morning. It was lovely. Just spent some time together.
0: It's something you've been involved with for a number of years, Glenn. What does it mean to you to see the community taking part in Are You OK Day and World Suicide Prevention Day?
1: Look, Eddie, for me, it's about continuing to normalise conversation around suicide. And the more we can normalise conversation, the more we can step forward and encourage people to reach out and ask for help when they need it. There's still too much stigma around it. So the more we can normalise people to be comfortable to have that conversation, the better off we are.
0: What would you say to people about how to get started, how to break through and start that conversation?
1: I think the big thing, mate, is brave. If there's somebody around you that you're really concerned about, and you know yourself, you know changes in people's behaviour, in loved ones and friends, but if you've noticed something, be prepared to actually ask. No one's going to get cranky if you ask the question. So if you're feeling as though someone's not quite right or they need a little bit of help, ask them, are you okay? Just be casual with it. Just comment that maybe you haven't been as outspoken as you normally are, or you haven't been coming to trivia. Just little things that you've noticed. And just say, look, mate, I just feel a little bit concerned that, you know, are things all right? And can I ask you, are you okay? You may be the first person that actually has.
0: What else is happening today, Glenn?
1: Well, once we finish a cuppa here, there's a number of other small events around that small groups are doing. But then there's another larger walk happening from Bega Hospital about midday. And that'll come across past the Glebe and end up at Bega Safe Haven for a barbecue at 1 o'clock. And that'll be, again, a nice community day, a community walk as well.
0: Yeah, how much have you seen the community kind of embrace these events, sporting clubs, other local groups that kind of get involved in Are You OK, whether that's on the day or at their own events that they hold throughout the year?
1: Look, Eddie, we're really, really excited to see the way it's embraced on a regular basis. We work very closely with a number of the sporting clubs in the area, Kamarooka Cricket Club, Arthur Rugby League Club. Worked very hard with a lot of these guys to build that culture, and it's really a lot of fun to be involved, and we're seeing more and more community involvement, which is really, really pleasing.
0: Glenn, enjoy a cup of coffee, enjoy the day, and thanks so much for having a chat on your walk this morning.
1: A pleasure, Eddie, as always, mate. Thank you to the ABC for everything you do, and look after yourself.
0: Thanks, Glenn. Glenn Cotter, part of the Healthy Communities Foundation and part of that walk which set off from Kisses Lagoon in Bega about 6:30 this morning. They've made their way to the Pocket for a cup of coffee, one of a number of small events taking place across the region today, including a larger walk from about midday from the Bega Hospital, which will make its way past the Glebe and then ending with a barbecue at Bega Safe Haven at 1 p.m. If you or someone you know needs some support, there are services available to help. The phone number for Lifeline is 13 11 14. The phone number for Beyond Blue is 1300 22 4636. The Kids Helpline is 1800 55 1800. And the phone number for Headspace is 1800 718 383. It is Are You OK Day today. The 8 o'clock news is about 6 minutes away on ABC Southeast. Here's Wendy Matthews.

0: Wendy Matthews on ABC Southeast with Let's Kiss, like angels do. A partly cloudy day ahead across the region. There is a sheep graziers warning current for the Snowy Mountains. There's also a hazardous surf warning in place for the Bateman's Coast, and the fire danger rating right across the southeast today is moderate. Top temperatures between 7 and 9 about the Alpine Ranges. The rest of the Snowy Monaro about 14 or 15 degrees today. And on the far south coast, maximum temperatures between 18 and 21. Tomorrow, some areas of frost and fog inland, then a sunny day. Highs between 19 and 22 tomorrow. Saturday, the chance of morning fog, then mostly sunny with temperatures from 19 up into the mid-20s. And then Sunday, some morning fog, then mostly sunny on the coast and partly cloudy in the high country, with those top temperatures ranging from 19 to 27 degrees before a bit of a change early next week, which will hopefully put a bit of rain in your gauge, particularly on Tuesday. AM is up after the 8 o'clock news, then after 8.30, with those warm temperatures and potentially some rain on the way next week, I think you know that the snow season is very much in its dying days. So has it been the worst season ever? This has been the talk of the town a little bit, a subject of some debate and discussion amongst those who spend their winters on the slopes. But the number and the data don't really lie. Sorry, the numbers and the data don't really lie. You'll hear exactly what it says about how this season has been after 8.30. And you'll also hear from a local youngster who is following in his father's footsteps and pursuing a unique craft. That's all coming up after 8:30. It's news time, 8 o'clock.
1: Hi, I'm Rachel Mealy on AM After the News. Donald Trump battles low approval ratings ahead of the US midterms, and a surgical procedure to reshape the ribs raises fears it'll promote extreme body shapes.
2: It's 8 o'clock. Good morning. Tony Matthews with ABC News. Police believe a fatal shooting targeting a Sydney boxing coach in the city's southwest last night may have been outlaw motorcycle gang related. Gavin Coote reports.
3: Lewis Meehan was shot several times in the car park at a community centre in Punchbowl by what police believe was a lone gunman who fled the scene in a stolen Lexus. Acting Assistant Commissioner Grant Taylor says early investigations indicate the shooting has no links with a string of recent gangland attacks throughout Western Sydney.
4: But the history of this individual correlates with activities in and around outlaw motorcycle gangs.
3: Police have since found the vehicle in Bass Hill and say they have considerable lines of inquiry they're following.
2: New South Wales police have charged five people in relation to an alleged multi-million dollar fraud and money laundering syndicate. Elsie Kennedy reports.
5: Yesterday, police charged three employees of an accounting firm in Bankstown in Sydney's West, including the company director, and two other women at Smithfield and Cabramatta West. They allege a criminal syndicate has been using stolen personal information to apply for loans to purchase luxury ghost cars that don't exist, and orchestrate large-scale loan fraud against financial institutions. A 46-year-old man was charged with directing a criminal group and involvement in $16 million of fraudulent loans. He and another man were refused bail to face court today, and three women were granted bail to face court next month.
2: The federal government is set to unveil new laws targeting the booming illicit tobacco trade in Australia. Under the legislation, which will be introduced to Parliament today, authorities would be allowed to rely on evidence such as suspiciously cheap prices to show tobacco was illegal. Current laws can see prosecutions fail because it must be proven an accused person knew the tobacco was illegally imported and subject to customs duty. In recent weeks, both the Coalition and One Nation have unveiled policy proposals which call for a significant reduction in the tobacco excise to combat the black market. But the government argues there's no evidence a dramatic cut would tackle organised crime. President Donald Trump says he thinks the war with Iran will end immediately after the US midterm elections in November. He's suggesting Tehran is trying to influence the vote, but that it won't be able to hold out in the face of economic sanctions. The war with Iran is into its seventh month with no end in sight. A prominent trauma specialist is calling on media outlets to change reporting practices around disasters and terrorist attacks ahead of tomorrow's 25-year anniversary of the September 11 terrorist attacks. Psychologist and trauma specialist Paul Stevenson, OAM, has spent decades working with victims of natural disasters and terrorist attacks, including the Indian Ocean tsunami disaster and the Bali bombings. He says 9/11 ushered in a 24-hour news cycle that repeatedly exposes viewers to graphic imagery that can have a profound impact on well-being.
6: I argued after 9/11, a 5-minute broadcast on the hour each hour is probably sufficient to keep the community informed of what's going on. Rolling coverage is, I think, exploitative because it just carries it on and on and on, and people get re-traumatised.
2: A surgical procedure that reshapes a person's ribs to make their waist smaller is now being offered in Australia after gaining popularity with social media influencers. One of the first Australian surgeons

0: surgery. Eating disorder expert Jade Gooding says it could fuel pressure to achieve increasingly extreme body shapes.
1: What we're concerned about is the realistic nature of the content that's being shared. We know that social media really does prey on people's vulnerabilities, and particularly when it comes to how they feel about their body.
0: And Coco Gauff has fought back from a set down against Mira Andreeva to win through to the semi-finals of the US Tennis Open. She'll now face the second seed, Elena Rybakina. To the weather around the state, isolated showers along the northern and central parts of the coast and adjacent ranges, tending scattered along the north coast, fine elsewhere. Cloudy for Sydney with the slight chance of a shower along the coastal fringe, a top of 18 degrees on the coast and 19 in the west. ABC News, it's 8:05.
2: Good morning, welcome to AM. I'm Rachel Mealy, coming to you from the lands of the Turrbal and Yuggera people in Brisbane. On today's program, US President Donald Trump battles low approval ratings as November's midterm elections approach. And a surgical procedure to reshape the ribs raises ethical concerns and fears it'll promote extreme body shapes.
1: There are really strict laws around how we advertise services in Australia. I think it's really important that we look at this content online and apply those really strict legislative applications.
2: Amid a political push to drastically alter superannuation, the industry has launched an advertising blitz. The move comes as the federal government reveals the savings to aged pension costs the nation's super system has made, as Oliver Gordon reports.
3: Think of it like your very own golden goose. If you look after it, it'll look after you.
4: A young woman looks admiringly at a golden goose on her work desk before feeding it a blueberry.
5: This look after your super message is now back on screens, socials and billboards around the country.
4: Misha Schubert is chief executive of the Super Members Council, which has relaunched an ad campaign it first ran in March.
5: And it reminds Australians about the strong benefits of super in their life.
4: The ads show an imaginary golden goose aging alongside Australian workers and their families, accumulating value and turning more golden as the years go by. It comes amid a fierce debate over superannuation, initiated by Liberal Senator Andrew Bragg, urging home ownership be prioritised over retirement savings, and One Nation running hard on its pitch for Australians to be able to divert a quarter of their super contributions into their take-home pay for up to 3 years to help with living costs. Misha Schubert again.
5: What that would do is make Australians poorer.
4: Treasurer Jim Chalmers has been on the offensive too, releasing figures from Treasury's long-running Intergenerational Report, or IGR, showing Australia's comparatively low aged pension costs.
6: Spending on pensions will fall from 2.3% of the economy to 1.8% of the economy. The share of Australians on a pension will fall from 66% to 52%.
4: The Coalition's superannuation policy is under review, and Shadow Treasurer Tim Wilson hasn't said if they'd back One Nation's super plan, but has suggested the minor party doesn't understand the economic consequences of what they've put forward. Independent economist Chris Richardson says the suggestion Australia's pension costs are lower because of superannuation warrants closer inspection.
7: We will give less by way of pensions to older Australians than you're seeing in equivalent nations around the world because of super. But that's a pretty costly way to achieve it. Most of the really big costs of super are for higher income earners who wouldn't have gotten a pension anyway.
4: He'd like to see the tax breaks high income earners get for stowing away money in super redirected to the age pension.
7: A better Australia would be one in which we had a larger and more widely available pension paid for by fewer superannuation tax concessions.
2: Independent economist Chris Richardson ending Oliver Gordon's report. Parliamentarians are hoping fresh scrutiny over the government's invite-only grants program will be a turning point and lead to greater transparency about how Commonwealth grants are awarded. The Greens are also hoping to launch a Senate inquiry into the major and local community infrastructure program that saw a golf club in the Prime Minister's electorate given $6 million for upgrades. Evelyn Manfield.

0: Reports from Parliament House.
1: I don't have a card. I don't go to the club.
0: The Prime Minister's come out swinging with a tennis racket, not a golf club, to be clear.
1: I don't play golf, Mr. Speaker. I can talk about tennis all day.
0: Anthony Albanese defending the $6 million of taxpayer money awarded to the Marrickville Golf Club in his inner-city Sydney electorate, a club he's an honorary member of, an honour given to him more than a decade ago but never declared.
1: The fact is that in 2012, apparently, they said, you're an honorary member. I don't have a card. I never got anything. I don't use the facilities. I don't do anything whatsoever for it.
0: He's not the first and probably won't be the last politician to face questions like this. Rewind to 2020, when then Sports Minister Bridget McKenzie was under fire for administering a grant scheme that awarded $36,000 to a gun club that, as it turned out, she held an undisclosed membership of. At the time, Anthony Albanese had this to say.
2: Bridget McKenzie's position is simply untenable. It stinks more than a bucket of prawn heads that you left out on a hot day.
0: The crossbench is demanding action. Green Senator Steph Hodgins-May is hoping to get the Senate's support for an inquiry.
3: At a time when the public are losing trust in our democratic institutions, they deserve to know how taxpayer money was spent, who made those decisions on where that taxpayer money went to, and for what purpose.
0: A group of independents are calling for a parliamentary committee to oversee the administration of grants, as well as greater transparency. Bradfield MP Nicolette Buller is frustrated a theatre in her electorate hasn't received the federal funding it wants.
4: Just because we're not in that seat that Labor wanted to furnish with funds during the 2025 election, my community missed out.
0: Constitutional law expert Anne Toomey not only has a problem with what she sees as pork barrelling, but she also takes issue with the Commonwealth using money in this way.
5: The framers of the Constitution did not write the Constitution so that the Commonwealth Parliament could go around spending money on facilities at golf clubs or resurfacing football ovals. That is not a federal responsibility.
0: If this kind of scheme was taken to court, she says it'd be unconstitutional. But she doesn't reckon that will happen anytime soon.
5: This has been going on for an awfully long time. All sides of government do it and abuse the system, and none of them have an interest in actually stopping this conduct.
6: Constitutional law expert Anne Toomey ending that story by Evelyn Manfield. You're listening to AM, where it's 11 minutes past 8. South Australia's Labor Premier Peter Malinauskas has warned that the nation's living standards will fall if the federal government tries to appease political rivals by slashing immigration numbers. He's joined his WA counterpart Roger Cook in calling for a strong, skilled migration program. His argument comes as Prime Minister Anthony Albanese met opposition leader Angus Taylor to discuss the government's migration policy. The South Australian Premier Peter Malinauskas joined me a short time ago. Premier, thanks for joining AM.
7: Thank you for having me.
6: You say there could be no greater act of national economic self-harm than to slash migration numbers for political purposes. Why do you see it this way?
7: Look, there's a range of challenges that we see in Australia within our economy. Clearly, though, one of them is demographics. We've got an ageing population, and that is going to result in an ever-increasing financial burden on budgets, both federally but also at a state level, as we seek to support older people who are going to retirement and require more services from the state. To put it more simply, I mean, we are only a few years away, for the first time in the history of our country, having more people over the age of 65 than under the age of 15. Which means we're not replacing our workforce at the pace that is required in order to be able to sustain our standard of living. And one of the ways we can address that, of course, is having a well-calibrated and thought-through migration program. And I'm concerned at the moment that we see a lot more rhetoric anti-migration rather than making a cogent argument for it.
6: But Australians are facing a housing crisis. Can you understand why they're signalling their concern over immigration numbers?
7: Absolutely. And this is the point. We need to explain that Australia doesn't really have a migration crisis so much as a housing crisis. If we have a housing crisis, we would do well to focus our skills policy on making sure that we're bringing in the very workers that we require in the housing construction industry. You know, Australia's got a massive shortage of almost every trade. Just take electricians, for instance. In my own state, we've got electricians getting called out to mine sites. We've got electricians getting called out to work on frigates and submarines. I need to make sure we've got enough electricians to actually build the homes we need for the workers that the state requires. And hence, we need to make a positive argument. Well, I think political leaders need to make a positive argument for the case of migration, supporting services such as housing and aged care in order to be able to improve our standard of living rather than diminish it.
6: Your WA counterpart, Roger Cook, is making the same argument. Are your federal colleagues willing to listen?
7: Well, I think so, yes. I mean, I think what we're seeing at the moment clearly is the federal government is going through a lot of detailed examination about its migration policy. No one for a moment suggests that it should be open borders, let it rip, just bring them in. Everyone, I think, accepts that it needs to be a well-calibrated, balanced migration program. My point is that we haven't seen much evidence in the political discourse in this country in the last few years making the case for migration. Just to be seen, be a lot of culture wars being executed against migration. And I think that's self-defeating and we've got a responsibility to stand up against it.
6: So let's talk numbers. One Nation is calling for net overseas migration to be slashed to roughly a third of what it is now. What number do you think is the right number?
7: Okay. And here lies in my point. Setting arbitrary numbers that just become a target for a target's sake, I think is flawed, because what you then see is if you set a number of a net overseas migration number of 100,000 or 200,000, whatever that number is, you start curtailing migration from various areas to suit a specific numerical purpose. Rather, what I would see is us bringing in the numbers of people that we need in this country to fulfil the skills requirements that we've got before us. We should be working out very plainly how many construction workers do we need? How many international students should we take in order to be able to sustain a decent research and development base for our country? Let's not try and retrospectively curtail our migration program just to fit a number. We should determine our migration program on the basis of need.
6: But in order to make this argument today, you must have some kind of back of the envelope figure that you've reached.
7: No, what I don't know, quite the opposite. I argue against an arbitrary number setting what our migration policy would be. That would be to say, let's pick a number and then work out what we cut from there.
6: The federal government is doing right now? They are picking a number and shooting for that number.
7: Well, I'm not speaking for the federal government. Clearly, what I'm arguing is that if we're setting a number and then trying to work out what we cut from there, then we're going about it the wrong way. We should be working out what are the skills that we need, what are the number of people that we should have in this country to grow our economy sustainably and equitably, to be able to meet the needs of regional communities where they want to have people working in pubs and cafes to look after tourists, people working in the agricultural sector. We should be working these things out rather than trying to work out how we cut them to fit a particular number.
6: You say it's incumbent on those in power to make the argument for a strong migration program. You're in Sydney this morning. Will you be holding public economic lessons in Martin Place this morning?
7: Well, thankfully, I've got the opportunity to get back home this morning. But yes, I speak about this at regular community forums on a frequent basis. I did it in Dubbo only last week, in actual fact, at the Bush Summit. I made this exact same point in a community forum, and I was actually surprised how well received it was, because in places like Dubbo, they know that they need workers to do jobs that others aren't.
6: Peter Malinauskas, thanks for joining us this morning.
7: Cheers.
6: That's South Australian Premier Peter Malinauskas. One Nation's Pauline Hanson is in an escalating dispute with WA Liberal MP Andrew Hastie after her party posted an online cartoon video calling him a traitor and a gutless maggot. The clip was shared on One Nation's social media pages and on Pauline Hanson's account. The accusation comes after the Liberal MP gave evidence against Victoria Cross recipient Ben Robert Smith in his failed defamation case against Nine newspapers and supported the federal government's hate speech laws in line with his party. In an exchange with News 24 presenter Chris Kenny yesterday, Pauline Hanson repeatedly said she's never called Andrew Hastie a traitor herself.
8: I'm not going to delete the cartoon. I encourage people, if you want to go and have a look at yourself, please go look at Please Explain Hasty for Hasty. So anyway, I'd encourage people to go and have a look at it and make up
9: but
8: their
9: do
8: own
9: do you own the words?
8: I'm not going
9: Will
8: to
9: you own
8: it.
9: The words?
8: I am not going to.
9: Do you
8: to.
9: Own the words, though?
8: Well, I didn't,
9: do you
8: I
9: own
8: did,
9: those words?
8: I did
9: do you
8: not
9: say he's
8: the
9: a
8: word.
9: Traitor?
8: Chris,
9: you did not say them, but your cartoon
8: Chris.
9: Did.
8: Chris, no, do I'm not just asking.
9: Pauline,
8: I'm telling you.
9: Excuse me,
8: no,
9: Pauline. I'm trying to ask you
8: words.
9: A simple question.
8: I'm not calling him a traitor to his country, which he made that statement.
6: Andrew Hastie says the attack is part of One Nation's attempts to unseat him at the next election.
10: I think it shows her to be weak and glass-jawed. I gave the opportunity to either own her words publicly or to take it down. She chose neither. And in fact, rather than stepping up as a leader, she claims she could be Prime Minister, she actually retreated back into cartoons and memes. So I think we've seen what Pauline Hanson ultimately is about. She's not fit to govern this country. And she's also cast a massive slur on veterans around the country who think that Australian soldiers should hold high standards of conduct on the battlefield.
6: As the country's main delivery carrier, Australia Post sends millions of parcels across the country every year. But some small businesses are worried they're being unfairly treated by Australia Post when sending their retail items, hitting them with extra postage fees after their parcels have been sent. Business reporter Adelaide Miller has the story.
11: Underpaid fee after underpaid fee. Regional business owner Sam Kemp has had enough.
12: We are absorbing these costs. It's silently killing small businesses.
11: Despite changing the way she sends her items, she says she continues to cop underpaid fees from Australia Post.
12: How is that fair to then come back after I have been quoted and paid a shipping fee and then you're coming back to double dip because you don't think I've paid enough?
11: There are two ways you can send a prepaid parcel with the country's main delivery carrier, either through a flat rate packaging option, where the cost is determined by the size of the bag, or through customised packaging, where the parcel's weight and dimensions determine the cost. Professor of Law Jeannie Patterson, who specialises in consumer protections, is concerned that the practice by Australia Post could be a breach of its contract.
13: If small business has been asked to pay an additional fee and then it turns out that Australia Post wasn't entitled to that fee, it's not Australia Post's money. Also possibly mean that Australia Post is engaging in a fraudulent practice or it's at least engaging in misleading conduct.
11: Frustrated with the fees, Sam Kemp launched a survey to see if other businesses were also impacted. More than 170 businesses came forward, with unpaid fees ranging from $100 to $30,000. One of those business owners is Emma Kenny, who says she has paid thousands of dollars in underpaid fees.
14: The financial impact of the underpaid postage fees is actually enormous, and it can take the whole profit from a package that I've sent out.
11: She spent hours disputing dozens of the fees, with several overturned. One email from Australia Post said, "I believe another parcel has moved closer to yours, causing the incorrect reading. I have removed the underpaid postage fees from your account and you no longer need to pay this." Australia Post uses an automatic size and weight scanning technology that the company says is highly accurate, but fell short on disclosing the error rate due to commercial confidentiality. Professor Patterson says that's not good enough.
13: Small businesses should know the error rate because it's relevant to the decisions they're making about how they send packages, who they send packages with, even how they package the packages.
11: In a statement, Australia Post said it processes hundreds of millions of parcels each year, with the vast majority accurately assessed for size and weight. Our automatic size and weight scanning technology is highly accurate, checked daily, and independently verified in line with the National Measurement Act. While Emma Kenny had a win with some of the underpaid fees, she can't dispute them all.
14: Having time to sit there and go through hundreds of different charges for small increments of money like $5, $6 is impossible as a small business owner.
11: The Commonwealth Ombudsman told the ABC it received a small number of complaints related to Australia Post and unpaid postage fees in the last financial year.
6: Adelaide Miller reporting. Republicans in the US are staging a rare midterm election convention, with President Donald Trump making speeches on both nights. It comes as Mr. Trump's approval rating hits historic lows, but he believes his brand can still boost close race candidates ahead of the November polls. Our America's editor John Lyons is at the convention in Dallas. John, does the mood inside this convention resemble rallies that we've seen in the past?
15: Well, Rachel, certainly the crowd at this stage, at least, this will go on for 2 days. But early on, it's not a big crowd at all. There are a lot of empty seats throughout the hall. And so I think that Republicans would be worried that there is not that sort of sense of excitement that was seen at so many of Donald Trump's earlier rallies. There doesn't seem to be the momentum, certainly here in Dallas at the moment, that there has been in past rallies. Now, President Trump has said it's a sold out, it's a full house, he's been talking it up. But some Republicans are not coming. Some say they're too busy campaigning anyway for those midterm elections in November. And it appears that some of them are concerned that at the moment with the Iran war and Donald Trump's popularity being low, that in fact coming along here being part of this might actually be a political liability. So a lot of eyes are watching to see whether Donald Trump still has that ability to anoint winners.
6: And John, what can we expect from the president's address tonight?
15: It's clear, Rachel, that he is struggling politically. This Iran war has been a political disaster for him. He doesn't know at the moment how to end it. Petrol gas prices have just gone up again. And so I think we'll see from him a classic appeal to the MAGA, the Make America Great Again base. I think we'll hear a lot about the immigration crackdown we've seen under him. I think we'll hear a lot about how this administration has largely sealed off the border with Mexico to illegal migrants. And I think we'll hear that there will be relief in terms of cost of living. Although 2 years into his term now, Americans are really feeling the pain of higher petrol or gas prices. So I'm not sure how much resonance that has. But it will be a classic back to the stump. He'll talk about transgender, the threat of that to middle America. And I think he'll talk about diversity, equity and inclusion, and how bad that is for modern America. So he'll be back to basics, I think.
6: America's editor, John Lyons. A surgical procedure that reshapes a person's ribs to make their waist smaller is now being offered in Australia after gaining popularity with influencers overseas. Experts are warning promotion of the cosmetic surgery on social media could fuel pressure to achieve extreme body shapes. A warning, this story discusses eating disorders. Shari Hams reports.
16: Adelaide influencer Matilda Baxter is no stranger to cosmetic surgery, regularly sharing details on social media.
17: His stomach is plastic surgery.
18: When I got my breasts done and I documented it. When I got my lipo done and documented it.
16: Matilda Baxter's latest procedure was rib contouring, or rib remodelling, where a vibrating tool was used to weaken her lower ribs before a surgeon partially fractured them, then pushed them into a narrow shape.
18: I would always recommend people to research it, but personally, I'm just a go-getter, go-doer.
16: The content creator had the surgery done in Indonesia with the Bali-based company Snatched Waist, then featured in the company's testimonial-style advertising.
18: This was insane. Pain-wise, result-wise, like a day later, I'm looking like a snatched queen.
16: Companies based in Australia aren't allowed to advertise this way, but potential clients here are still seeing it. And that's something the Australian and New Zealand Academy for Eating Disorders Chief Executive Jade Gooding is concerned about.
19: There are really strict laws around how we advertise services in Australia. I'm a clinical psychologist, and so it's really, really clear about what is right and wrong in terms of testimonials. I think it's really important that we look at this content online and apply those really strict legislative applications.
16: Snatch Waist has an Australian program called Rib Remodelling and works with a logistics company called Solitaire Travel. In a statement, Solitaire Travel says Snatch Waist is an Indonesian entity and the content it posts and the advertising it runs is conducted under Indonesian law. It says Rib Remodelling's Australian activities are run separately and marketing complies with the Australian guidelines. In response to eating disorder concerns, Snatch Waist says its marketing makes clear that dieting does not reshape the waist.
20: It's actually, you have to be vetted for it. So I was interviewed before heading across.
16: That's Brisbane-based plastic surgeon Dr. Justin Perrin. He's one of the first doctors in Australia certified to perform the surgery, a qualification he's only recently received, and says there's much more nuance to the procedure and to the patients interested in it.
20: I think there's a huge amount of application for this procedure in things like scoliosis balancing, because we're correcting rib shape that helps with deformities to the chest wall. I think the first person I ever saw in Australia for a consult was actually a man in his 60s.
16: Dr. Perrin says he does not work for Snatch Waist, but the company does refer patients to him, which he says is a common practice in plastic surgery. He says he receives referrals through several online referral systems, and his recommendation for those considering it, seek trusted medical advice.
20: It's all about finding a reputable source of information. Usually social media isn't entirely it.
6: Plastic surgeon Dr. Justin Perrin ending that report by Shari Hams. And if this story has raised concerns for you, you can call the Butterfly Foundation on 1-800-333-4673. In finance, the Australian dollar's holding steady this morning at 72.2 US cents. That's AM. I'm Rachel Mealy. It's 8:30.
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21: You might have had a weekend on the slopes planned only to cancel because, well, there wasn't really any snow. Maybe your business in the Snowy Mountains relies on that winter trade and you've had a tough season trying to make ends meet. It has been a challenging few months, there's no doubting that. But is it the worst snow season on record? You'll hear what the numbers really say in the next few minutes. And plenty of kids end up following in their parents' footsteps, taking on the family business, playing for the same sporting team, maybe sharing some of the same habits. Before nine, you'll meet a teenager who's inspired by his dad and has taken on a unique craft. Alistair MacDonald is here with news headlines. Morning, Alistair.
22: Good morning, Eddie. Making news today, a court has ordered residents of a far south coast property to stop using a tiny home on wheels after a court ruled in favour of Bega Valley Shire Council. Coolagalite resident Gordon Kelly launched legal action against the council in the New South Wales Land and Environment Court after receiving orders last year to stop using and demolish the home on his property. In its judgment yesterday, the court found that while the home was a caravan, it was being used as residential accommodation on land zoned for primary production and would require development consent under the Environmental Planning and Assessment Act. Meanwhile, a state-first pilot allowing mobile tiny homes to be installed on residentially zoned land as long-term rentals is officially underway in Shell Harbour. The pilot will assess whether the program serves to create more flexible and cheaper rental housing stock before any future planning changes. A man has faced court after allegedly driving a stolen car during a police pursuit on the far south coast earlier this week. 28-year-old Nick Angel Gorman was refused bail in Batemans Bay local court on Tuesday after being charged with 21 offences, including stealing a motor vehicle, not stopping during a police pursuit, and damaging property. A former Kaya resident has told a parliamentary inquiry that rising insurance premiums in the wake of the Black Summer bushfires forced her to sell her home. Jenny Robb was called as a witness before an inquiry examining how emergency services in New South Wales are funded, which includes a levy collected by local councils and insurance companies. Meanwhile, southeast residents are being urged to prepare for a heightened fire risk in the coming months, with forecasters predicting a drier and warmer than average spring and summer across much of the country. Yesterday, the Bureau of Meteorology and Federal Emergency Management Minister and Eden Monaro MP Christy McBain met in Canberra for a disaster preparedness summit. And Eddie, today is Are You OK Day, which coincides with World Suicide Prevention Day. And I hope it's not becoming a throwaway line. Are you OK?
23: Yeah, I'm all right. How about you?
22: Ups and downs. Going OK today, I think. Yeah, good. Thanks for asking.
23: That's all right.
22: Swap Ideas Day, Teachers Day. And on this day 30 years ago, American supermarket chain Walmart banned the sale of American singer-songwriter Sheryl Crow's self-titled album. Now, they refused to stock the record because the song Love is a Good Thing, that you're listening to right now, criticised the retailer's gun sales.
21: Oh, right.
22: Yeah. Now, the album and song nearly never happened. She recorded an entire self-titled album in 1992 for A&M. It was finished, mastered, and then never released because the label thought it sounded too polished and synthetic. After the album was shelved, Crow worked as a backup singer for Michael Jackson on the Bad Tour.
0: Right.
22: And considered giving up her solo career, but she persisted. And in the end, the move by Walmart and the national censorship controversy that followed actually boosted her profile. The album sold more than 7 million copies worldwide and earned her some Grammys.

0: So that bit doesn't sound controversial.
1: No, there's just one line about, people buying guns from Walmart and using them.
0: Well, the overriding message, love is a good thing, seems a good one, particularly on Are You OK, Dave?
1: Definitely.
0: Thanks, Alistair.
1: Thanks.
2: ABC Southeast weather.
0: Partly cloudy across the region today with a Shep Graziers warning for the Snowy Mountains and a hazardous surf warning for the Batemans Coast. Threadbow a top of 7, Parrish 9 degrees, Jindabyne 14, Cooma and Bombala both getting to 15, Braidwood a high of 16, Narooma, Bermagui and Eden all expecting 18 today. Batemans Bay, Maruya and Marimbula on track for 19, while Bega looking at a top temperature of 21 degrees.
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0: 25 to 9, you wouldn't exactly be shredding if you hit the snow today, but the season, it is on its last legs, nearly a month out from the long weekend. Charlotte Pass and Selwyn are closed. Threadbow and Perisher are winding down. A lot of chatter online about whether or not it's the worst season ever, but the numbers don't lie. Alex Mottica is a regular bloke who's making snow depth data easily available on his Snow Depth Australia website. Hi, Alex.
6: Oh, hey, Eddie.
0: What got you interested in this?
6: Really, I'm just a regular person who is just passionate about the Snowy Mountains and snow sports in general.
0: What is the data that you use, the data that you draw on?
6: Yeah, good question. So it is the data that Snowy Hydro publish, and it's from three different locations, sampling locations around the Snowy Mountains. That includes Spencer's Creek, Deep Creek and Three Mile Dam at different elevations, Spencer's Creek being the highest one at 1,800 odd metres.
0: What do you then do with that data?
6: Yeah, so, okay, fantastic. We take that data and we visualise it in new and interesting ways. So traditionally in the past, different sources of news, whether it be Snowy Hydro website or ABC's website, etc., have taken that data and just compared it against, you know, previous years. We're doing that, but over a longer time scale, and also just interpolating some of the data to give you new ways of looking at the data. So rather than just focusing on, say, the peak snow depth, which is the common approach to just comparing the seasons, we're actually looking at the length of the season as well to give you a better understanding of, well, how do the different seasons compare? And is the current season we're in today better or worse?
0: So when you look at the current season and you compare it to those years gone by, what do you say?
6: Yeah, it's not a great story. Even though it's not the lowest snow depth on record, because it is approximately 94, 95 centimetres peak snow depth this year, which is, if we're looking at the data, the third worst on record. Even though the peak snow depth tells you that story, if you look at the cumulative snowpack, given the somewhat moderate late start to the season and the very early finish to the season, what we're actually looking at is probably the worst season on record. That's unfortunately what the numbers suggest at this moment in time, fully recognizing that the season hasn't finished. But, you know, we have weather forecasts that give us some insight into what kind of weather is expecting, and we have an understanding of how quickly the snow is melting. And realistically, for the Spencer's Creek snow site, we've probably got about a week's window before there is a zero reading at that site.
0: And once it gets down that low, you know, spring snow is a good thing, but it's normally good if it's adding to something, right?
6: Yeah, absolutely. And how would I put it?
0: That sort of, it's such a low base that there's nothing to.
6: Well, it is such a low base, but the challenge there is that, yes, something may fall and it might fall on the ground, but if the ground is already a certain temperature, it is just going to melt instantly. And in fact, we saw that the other day when we did actually, after the, I think, 110 millimeters of rain we actually did have about 5 to 8 centimeters of snow fall. In the morning, woke up, you look at the snow cams and you go, oh, wow, look, everything's lovely and white and covered in snow. And then literally on the same day, you log in online, look at the cams, and everything's back to grass. So there is an element of like what the ambient air temperature is, but also what the ground temperature is doing as well, that that governs whether or not the snow is actually going to hang around. And yep, spring, if you're looking at grass, it's going to probably stay grass unless there's some weird freak event that means you're ending up with tens and tens of centimeters of snow, which unfortunately is not likely at this stage.
0: What sort of interest and response have you had since you have started making this data available and really visually available online?
6: Yeah, well, it's safe to say that the website does get quite a number of hits. I think this year we've gotten about 12,000 hits already from avid snowgoers, just checking out what's going on with the season and wanting to compare it against previous years. And obviously the feedback has been very positive. One of the graphs in particular seems to capture people's imagination, and that's the ridgeline graph, which visually demonstrates the snowpack over the years. But I think the reason people really vibe with that chart is because it reminds them of a famous Joy Division album cover. So the amount of references I get to that is, yeah, interesting.
0: So as someone who does have a real passion for the snowy mountains and for being out on the snow, what do you think when you see a season like this one, which by a lot of these measures is the worst or one of the worst on record?
6: Oh, well, you know, makes me cry a little bit on the inside, but that's okay. You know, you got to make the most of it, just because it's not the best season on record doesn't mean there's not things that you can do in the region. And I think the key to it is about perhaps venturing beyond the borders of the resort and exploring some of the other snow sports and activities that might be available to you. So for example, yeah, if you've got some alpine touring skis, there is still some snow out there. Just because Spencer's Creek reads zero doesn't mean there's not still some snow out there. And if you have the skills and equipment, you can still get in a couple turns as long as you go higher up. Alternatively, like there, you know, is just great experiences to be had, you know, just even going for a nice alpine hike in the backcountry out to one of the nice historic huts out there. It's a beautiful way to spend a weekend. So I think you've got to be flexible. I think you've got to be accommodating to the conditions and, you know, try and get the most out of what is there.
0: Alex, really good to talk to you this morning. Thanks very much.
6: Yeah, no worries.
0: Alex Modica from Snowdepth Australia, that website snowdepth.info. He's able to draw on snowy hydro data for those three different locations. Then he visualises it into those graphs that you can have a look at. He says it's not the lowest snow depth on record, with the peak snow depth being about 95 centimetres. That's the third worst on record. But when you look at the cumulative snowpack, it probably is the worst, just because of the late start to the season and what seems to be an early finish to the season. Means that overall, opportunities to get out on decent snow have been limited. But he does say you've got to make the most of it and think about exploring some of those other options beyond the resorts. Just because there might be 0 centimetres at Spencer's Creek doesn't mean that there's no snow out there at all. It's 17 to 9 on ABC Southeast. Good morning, Marisha at North Maruya, where it's 5 degrees with calm conditions and blue skies. 0467 922 684, the text line. 1300 810 222 is the phone number. On the way, you'll hear about a craft that would once have been passed down from father to son and has inspired one local HSC student's project. Before that, Eurythmics.

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0: 12 to 9, Eddie Williams with you this morning. When it came time to decide on his HSC major project, Rob Stewart knew just what he wanted to make, inspired in no small part by his dad. Rob studies at Bega High School. Hi, Rob.
4: How's it going?
0: Good, thank you. How are you?
4: I'm pretty good. Just got to school.
0: What did you want to do for your major project?
4: Well, initially I had no idea, but after Dad suggested it, I looked into it and... Yeah, I wanted to make a canoe.
0: Yeah, right. So what does your dad do?
4: He's a fitter machinist. He does a bit of everything, really.
0: Yeah. And does he make canoes?
4: He has in the past.
0: How do you make a canoe? Can you describe the whole process from having the idea to having the finished product?
4: Sorry?
0: How do you make a canoe? Where do you start and how do you eventually end up with the boat ready to go? What did you have to do?
4: Well, started off with a lot of research and a lot of YouTube videos. I bought a special book known globally as the Bible of Canoe Craft. And basically, yeah, spent a long time designing it. And then you get cross sections of the canoe and you cut them out of plywood. You space them all out the right length. And you get a bunch of strips of timber and you layer them on top of each other around these forms. Every day you glue another strip on until you have the whole hull basically complete. Then there's hours and hours and hours of sanding to get it all smooth. Then it's fiberglassed. And then you add the trim, which is like the gunwales and the seats and the decks and the thwart.
0: Did you enjoy it?
4: There were definitely stressful points and there were definitely enjoyable points. I guess I'm happy with the outcome. So overall, I enjoyed it.
0: Yeah. What did you think once it was finished and you were able to see the canoe that you'd made?
4: I think it's better than I imagined. I've got to be honest.
0: Have you taken it out on the water?
4: Nah, it's waiting to be displayed. So it'll have to be after... that. Don't know when that is.
0: Have you got somewhere you'd like to take it?
4: Well, probably maiden voyage is going to be on Wallagood Lake.
0: Yeah.
4: But I plan on a multi-day trip down the Murray with my dad.
0: Ah, beautiful.
4: Yeah.
0: What did you kind of learn from the whole experience?
4: I learnt a lot of new skills, I suppose, and that a lot of people actually were really supportive and they'd help me when I needed it. And if I were to make a new canoe, I wouldn't make nearly as many mistakes as I did because I, yeah, know how to avoid them now.
0: What was one of the biggest mistakes?
4: Well, when I was sanding, I had to get two pieces of timber flush and so I had to take a lot of material off, which had I... basically, in the very first step, taking off more material from the stems, there wouldn't have been as much to take off to get it flush. And because I took off so much to get it flush, it actually sanded a hole in it, so I had to put a patch in that. I would have avoided the patch, yeah.
0: Who were those people that were there to support you and help you get through it?
4: Well, fellow classmates, obviously my woodtech teacher, and then... basically, anyone that ever came down to come have a look almost always offered a hand because they clearly had free time.
0: So were you building it at school or at home or somewhere else?
4: Yeah. It was like 90% at school. I had to take it home to fiberglass because of the fumes and stuff.
0: Yeah. Who's your wood tech teacher?
4: Jamie Correct. He's worked here for a long time, pretty sure, and he's always... very supportive of all the students, and every year that I've seen the Year 12 Major Projects, they all come out perfectly, almost.
0: What do you reckon you might want to do next year?
4: Next year I've applied for early entry in University of Wollongong at just Bachelor of Engineering.
0: Yeah, right.
4: Not completely sure, so trying to keep my options open.
0: Yeah, yeah. Have you got a sense of a particular type of engineering you might be interested in?
4: No, just general bachelor's. If I had to narrow it down to three, I'd narrow it down to mechanical, electrical, or civil.
0: Well, Rob, congratulations on what you've been able to achieve as part of your HSC project and this canoe. All the best for the maiden voyage on Wallagoot Lake and the trip with your dad down the Murray. And good luck with what comes next. Thanks so much for having a chat.
4: All right. Thank you.
0: Rob Stewart is at Bega High School. He's finished his HSC major project, partly inspired by that idea from his dad that he should build a canoe. He reckons he made a few mistakes, but he learnt plenty from them and he wouldn't make them the second time around. It's really impressive, the sight of this canoe. He hasn't put it out on the water yet, but he's already got plans for that maiden voyage out on Wallagoot Lake. The 9 o'clock news is about 7 minutes away on ABC Southeast. This is Bad Loves.

0: From their ARIA award-winning debut album, Get On Board, Bad Loves with Lost. 3 to 9 on ABC Southeast. Talking home insurance and the emergency services levy this morning, I spoke earlier with Jenny Robb, who explained how her insurance premiums at Kaya doubled between 2020 and last year.
1: They were $11,000 by the time we got last year's notice, which was a huge burden, particularly since my husband had recently retired, so our income had dropped as well. So it was like, oh my God, how are we going to cover this?
0: Jenny gave evidence to an inquiry on emergency services funding in New South Wales yesterday. Lloyd from Maruya says he has a property in town and insurance was $2,500 a year. The invoice came for next year and it was up another $250. Anyway, he paid it. The next year it was up to $3,000 and he couldn't see why it was going up so much. The year after that, he didn't pay the insurance. So one issue that's cropped up in this inquiry into emergency services funding is the emergency services levy, something that you pay on home insurance and also on council rates, which is an issue Angus at Bombala asks about, wanting to know whether council rates are indexed in any way to land values. Rates on his property at Delegate went up more than 60% last year, and he's struggling to get a plausible answer as to why. Outside of CPI adjustments, every organisation, Angus says, should be making an effort to reduce, not increase, the cost of living burden. He says this includes council structures and their levies and rates. If you've got an experience to share, if you want to get in touch this morning, the text line is 0467 922 684, or you can also call 1300 810 222. I was also speaking about 15, 20 minutes ago with Alex Motica, who set up the website Snow Depth Australia, which gives a good visualisation of the snow depth or lack thereof this season and how it compares to previous winters. Glenn in Tanja says, listening to that chat and also the general chat over winter in regards to the snow season, he says we're all a victim of the changing climate. Glenn's heard the Snowy Mountain skiers and businesses lamenting the rain and the impact it has on the snow. And here in the southeast, he just wishes some of that rain that's fallen up there would make its way down to the coast. Glenn says it would be most welcome, and climate change is affecting us all. 1300 810 222 or 0467 922 684. Coming up after the 9 o'clock news, a chance to see Trans-Tasman Pride on the line in the southeast this weekend and over the next few days, with some elite international sport coming to the region. You'll hear about that and how you can be part of it in the next few minutes. It's 9 o'clock.
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0: It's 9 o'clock. Good morning. Tony Matthews with ABC News. Police investigating the fatal shooting of a Sydney boxing coach say they found the car the gunman fled the scene in. Lewis Meehan was shot several times in a car park at a community centre in Punchbowl just before 6 p.m. last night and died at the scene. Officers say the shooting may have been outlaw motorcycle gang related and is not believed to be linked to a string of recent Sydney gangland shootings. Acting Assistant Commissioner Grant Taylor says the gunman was seen leaving the area in a stolen Lexus.
1: Late last night, our Raptor Squad police have recovered that vehicle in Bass Hill. That vehicle's now being forensically examined. We have some considerable lines of inquiry as a result of what's transpired yesterday, and we're hoping that we'll have some successes in the near future.
0: A man has died after being hit by a garbage truck in Sydney's west this morning. The pedestrian was struck just after 2 a.m. outside a restaurant on Luxford Road in Mount Druitt. Paramedics attempted to treat the man, but he died at the scene. He's yet to be formally identified, but is believed to be 21 years old. The 31-year-old driver was uninjured and has been taken to hospital for mandatory testing. Five people have been charged in Sydney's West as part of an investigation into a multi-million dollar fraud and money laundering syndicate. Elsie Kennedy reports.
2: Yesterday, New South Wales police executed a search warrant at an accounting firm in Bankstown and charged three employees, as well as two other women at Smithfield and Cabramatta West. They allege a criminal syndicate has been using stolen personal information to apply to financial institutions for fraudulent loans for houses and luxury cars. A 46-year-old man was charged with directing the criminal group. To date, the New South Wales Crime Commission has seized $95 million in relation to the investigation.
0: Opposition frontbencher Andrew Hastie describes a satirical cartoon posted by One Nation describing him as a traitor as a red line for him and an attack on veterans. One Nation leader Pauline Hanson is refusing to take down the video amid an escalating spat between the Queensland Senator and Mr. Hastie. The Liberal MP has labelled Senator Hanson weak, but is steering clear of taking legal action over the cartoon.
3: I'm not after legal action, particularly when she's financed by Australia's richest person. Why would I walk into a fight that I can't win financially? But yes, I'm going to impose costs politically.
0: The UK's prominent right-wing populist party Reform is under police investigation over accusations it solicited illegal foreign donations. Here's Europe correspondent Elias Kluwer in London.
4: The UK Metropolitan Police say it's launched a criminal investigation into Reform UK after a documentary aired secretly recorded footage of its staffers and leader Nigel Farage discussing political donations. In the footage, the political aides appear to welcome the offer of illegal foreign donations and discuss loopholes around the UK's strict foreign donation laws. Mr. Farage is under a parliamentary investigation over a separate donation scandal dating back to 2024. He's denied any wrongdoing and says his party has never received an illegal donation and is willing to cooperate fully with the police.
0: Community consultation has begun for what could be Australia's first dual-shift school. Charmaine Allison has more from the Gold Coast.
5: Operated by Hillcrest College, the proposed Village Yard Christian School is seeking state government approval to open in Mudjerabar. The school would be the first in the country to run a morning and afternoon session, each spanning 4.5 hours, with students only needing to attend one session a day. Plans lodged with the Department of State Development show the site would cater to childcare, prep and years 1 to 8, with an anticipated intake of about 1,400 students. The initial consultation will last 5 weeks, with members of the public encouraged to make submissions before the 9th of October.
0: And the American football side, the LA Rams, have arrived in Melbourne this morning ahead of their historic clash at the MCG tomorrow. The Rams

0: SCG tomorrow. The Rams will take on the 49ers for the first ever regular season NFL game hosted in Australia. Looking at the weather for New South Wales, isolated showers along the northern and central parts of the coast and adjacent ranges, tending scattered along the north coast, fine elsewhere. Sydney's weather, cloudy, the slight chance of a shower, a top of 18 on the coast and 19 in the west, and there's a warning for dangerous surf conditions. Right now it's 14 degrees on the coast, it's also 14 in Penrith, and the humidity is on 51%. It's 9:05.
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2: A chance to see some elite international sport in the southeast this week and hopefully see Australia come up trumps against an old rival. 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And ticks, they're a regular pest for both pets and humans, especially on the far south coast, but they're actually travelling further than you might have thought, and they're coming out at times of year that you wouldn't necessarily have expected. You'll find out what to watch out for before 9:30. 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Entry is free. 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Then on Sunday, the spring markets are back at the Cooma Monero Railway with artisan stalls, handmade goods, food and coffee, and some gifts and local finds. That's the spring markets at the Cooma Monero Railway. They're at the Cooma Railway Station on Bradley Street between 9 a.m. and 1 p.m. on Sunday. And a reminder that the first Cooma Scouts are on the lookout for a bit of help. They need some volunteers to support their growing group. Many hands make light work, and you can have a big impact, whether that's by joining their committee, by being an adult helper at their weekly meetings, or by taking on a position as a leader. If you're interested, get in touch via their Facebook page, First Cooma Scouts. Peter is at Marine Rescue Aden. Good morning, Peter.
3: Good morning to you, Eddie. How you doing?
2: I'm pretty well. How are things on the water this morning?
3: Well, bit of everything. There's a strong wind warning issued for the Eden Coast at present. We do have some winds gusting up to 16 knots, but it seems to be calmer inshore, and some vessels that are outshore are coming back in because it's a lot stronger wind-wise and wave action-wise further out to sea. So at present, we've got wind from the southwest at 10 knots, barometric pressure 1034 and rising, visibility is 5 nautical miles, outside temperature 13 degrees Celsius, hasn't moved much all morning, sea is slight, the swell is less than a metre, certainly got 8/8 of cloud cover, nil precipitation in the past 24 hours, but there is showers all around the edge of the bay at present, and we just remind those vessel operators going out to sea of the whale migration that's still happening. There's been a few whales that have been seen, usually a bit further offshore at present.
2: Well, hopefully a chance to have a look at those whales, and hopefully the rain, it's not much use out over the water, is it, Peter? It'd be better on the gardens in Aden.
3: Yeah, it's sort of around the ranges here. It's just really misty, right. But yep, There's not much in it. Yeah.
2: Well, unfortunately. Now, it was a lot clearer earlier in the week. In fact, Sunday night I went out for a walk, and I was quite enchanted looking up at the sky and the stars and the Milky Way. Did you have the chance to do any astrophotography while the moon's been non-existent?
3: Not this particular weekend. No, I was doing some travelling, but it's always a good time when the when there's no moon present. There's a lot you can see, even visually, you know, even if you just have binoculars. You just need to spend some time. Once your eyes get adapted to it, and the longer you stare, the more you'll see.
2: Yeah, absolutely. That's right. The longer you're out there, exactly, your eyes adjust to the darkness. And, particularly in this part of the world, you don't have too much light pollution, clear skies, and dark nights without the moon. Yeah, quite stunning. Peter, enjoy the day, and thanks for the update.
3: Yeah, we'll convert you into an astronomer yet.
2: Good on you, Peter. He's a keen astrophotographer.

0: photographer, and he's on deck at Marine Rescue Eden this morning. There is Peter. Currently 14 degrees at Marimbula. It's 13 degrees in Maruya and about 6 degrees in Cooma this morning. It's 9 past 9 on ABC Southeast, and Trans-Tasman Pride is on the line on the far south coast this week, with Australia and New Zealand going head-to-head as part of Jumping at Willinga. The whole five-day event began yesterday. Nick McDonald Crowley is the Managing Director of Willinga Park at Borley Point. Nick, good morning.
1: Good morning, Eddie, and happy Are You OK Day.
0: Yeah, thank you very much. How would you describe Jumping at Willinga and what it's all about?
1: It's one of the marquee events that we have here at the park. We sort of have four major ones, and this is the largest show jumping event that we have. We've got 362 horses that arrived down here over the last day or two, and 228 riders who will ride those horses. And the big events will be tonight under lights, the Trans-Tasman series, and a bit of country rivalry. And then on Saturday night, we've got the World Cup qualifier, which is obviously very significant for all our higher calibre athletes who will be competing in that event. And both of those kick off at 6:30 p.m.
0: 362 horses, 228 riders. How big a logistical effort is it to put on an event like this?
1: It is huge. It is huge. We get a lot of help, but all the staff here are wonderful. All hands are on deck, and we're blessed with the weather at the moment. It was a bit breezy yesterday, but everything settled down, and it's just absolutely pristine here today. So we're really looking forward to watching the competition as it unfolds. And everyone's out there. I can see the arena at the moment. Everyone's out there and competing, so much effort goes in from all the riders to get their horses in the best condition, as well as us getting the venue and the facility in absolutely tip-top shape. But it's all going really well at the moment.
0: Yeah, what would that preparation look like for a rider getting ready for an event like this?
1: Well, I know because my daughter likes doing a bit of this, and the training that goes into it, and the hygiene and the feeding the horse and getting it absolutely in perfect shape. It's a year-round effort. It's not something that happens overnight. And the top class riders are jumping 1.60 meters, so it's pretty much jumping over a standing human every time they go over, and they're doing between 11 and 13 jumps in a round, and so it's really quite spectacular to watch. It's probably one of my favourite equine sports to watch. Dressage and camp drafting are amazing, but the show jumping is really quite spectacular, and the horses get very stimulated and excited by actually going around and doing what they do to compete.
0: And so, like you say, tonight, that Trans-Tasman series under lights, how significant to have that Trans-Tasman event as part of Jumping at Willinga?
1: Yeah, look, it went really well for us last year, and it is, I mean, it does escalate when you've got teams going against, rather than just individuals trying to seek out their best performance. It really adds to the drama and the impact of it all. And all of these riders, some of them just got back from Europe. They were competing at the World Equestrian Games. It was about 3 weeks ago now, so they're all back and a little bit weary from the overseas travel, but very keen to keep competing. And then obviously the World Cup qualifier, which is on the Saturday night, individually is also very spectacular. So and the best horses in the country competing with the best riders the country's got. And so we're very honoured to host the talent that's here at the moment.
0: What's the atmosphere, the mood like around the event when you do have so many of those top riders coming together from all over Australia?
1: Yeah, look, it's a sort of carnival style of atmosphere. We've got food, we've got The bar runs. It's very casual for the people that are watching, but for the competitors, you know, they're you can see the intensity of how they prepare themselves and how they compete, and making sure their horses are calm and are able to be competing at the highest level. So it's quite a contrast between the social dynamic of people sort of watching and then the high intensity of the athletes performing at their best. So it really is great to see the venue come alive. And if you haven't been to Willinga Park, it's something else as a venue, and it's at its best when it's got people here. So we'll have over 600 people here both on Friday and Saturday, and then add some spectators on top of that, probably close to 1,000 people enjoying the facilities that are here.
0: Well, entry is free for spectators. The jumping at Willinga, it's underway until Sunday at Willinga Park at Borley Point. Nick, all the best for the next few days. Happy Are You OK Day to you as well, and thanks so much for having a chat.
1: Thanks, Eddie. It was great to talk. Bye.
0: Nick McDonald Crowley is the Managing Director at Willinga Park, hosting jumping at Willinga this week. Some 362 horses that have arrived over the past couple of days, 228 riders, which means a few of them are, you know, working a couple of horses each. Tonight, under lights, that Trans-Tasman series on Saturday, that World Cup qualifier, the event continuing until Sunday. And if you're keen to have a look, they're expecting hundreds, if not more than 1,000 spectators. Entry is free.
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0: Yeah, still a few days for you to get involved and share your stories, ask your questions, share your perspective. abc.net.au/yoursay is the place to go. 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It's 16 past nine. On the way, the common pest that's coming out at an unexpected time of year and popping up in unlikely pockets of the southeast. You'll find out how you can keep you and your pet safe in the next few minutes. In the meantime, Candy Staton.

0: Candy Staten with Young Hearts Run Free, 21 past nine. Eddie Williams with you on ABC Southeast. And over the winter, a lot of creepy crawlies tend to disappear, or at least they used to. But now that spring's here, you might want to keep an eye out for some pesky parasites. September is typically the start of tick season, and there are some simple steps you can take to keep yourself and your pets safe. Dr. Grace Butler is from Snowy Vets in Cooma. Dr. Grace, good morning.
1: Good morning, Eddie. How are you going?
0: Good, thank you. Is there a tick season, or are ticks out and about all the time?
1: Well, there used to be what we considered a tick season that was mainly kind of, the spring and summer, the warmer months. But as we're, warming up generally, we're seeing that tick season not so much as a general season anymore. And we're seeing them even into our autumn months and even a couple of cases through winter now, which is not previously been a thing.
0: People might be surprised that I'm speaking to a vet in Cooma about ticks. What do you see in the Snowy Mountains when it comes to tick activity?
1: We see mainly our tick activity comes from people that are holidaying. So we know that the coast is such a beautiful place for people to visit. So we see quite a lot of people heading to the coast, and that's kind of where we see a lot of our paralysis tick activity from. Those people that pop down to the coast and have forgot to give their dog some treatment, or their treatment has run out and things like that.
0: Yeah, so how does the treatment work? What can you do?
1: So treatment works. There are some tablets that we can give, so something along the lines of an X-Guard Spectra or Bravecto or something like that, that will, if the tick bites the dog, they will die and fall off. There's also an injectable version now that is becoming quite popular along the coast, so with vet clinics along the coast. Other things that are great to do for your pets are to try and avoid bushland wherever you can, and also do a daily tick search. So every day that you're down the coast, you want to be searching your pet and making sure that you can't find any ticks on them. And even when, if you are travelling to the coast and you're back at home, making sure that you continue that tick search for the next 24 to 48 hours is also a really good idea.
0: Yeah, what's the best way to do that tick search and make sure you don't miss any ticks?
1: Yeah, it is quite hard, especially in our long-coated dogs. But the best way to start from the front of the animal and work your way all the way through. So we want to pay particular attention to those areas that are warmer environments. So for dogs, that's kind of under the ears, under the collar, in between the toes, under the tail. Funnily enough, we also want to check in their mouth and make sure that nothing has attached to gums or anything there as well. And essentially just running your hands all over the animal once is not usually enough. We want to do it two or three times at the one sitting, or even better yet, have a second set of hands search over that animal at the same time.
0: Do you need to be careful that the tick doesn't end up taking more of an interest in you than your pet?
1: Yeah. Most of the time when we find them on dogs, they're already attached. We want to make sure that we are obviously careful, but most of the time they're attached to the dog. We want to make sure that people are confident in being able to detach the tick. If you're not confident, then the best bet is to call your local vet and go in and get your animal seen and have that tick removed by a vet with a specific little tool.
0: What are the risks if you do miss a tick? What can happen to the dog?
1: Ultimately, tick paralysis is what we call an ascending paralysis. So eventually it starts at the limbs, and eventually works its way up to the respiratory system. In worst case scenarios, we can actually lose animals from tick paralysis. It's definitely something that we want to try and prevent instead of having to treat, for sure.
0: All right. So when it comes to, being mindful of ticks, what's the big piece of advice you want people to remember?
1: Prevention is better than trying to treat. So making sure if we're going to the coast for holidays over the spring and summer periods, 24 hours before we're heading to the coast, we want to make sure that animal is having some form of tick prevention. And we want to make sure that we're keeping up to date with that. So different products will have different lengths of time in which they cover your pet for. And that's something that we need to pay attention to as well. So 24 hours before we go to the coast, and then making sure we're issuing that medication as required.
0: Dr. Grace, good to chat with you this morning. Thanks so much.
1: Thank you so much, Eddie. Have a good day.
0: Grace Butler from Snowy Vets in Cooma. Speaking about ticks and the fact that they see them even in cooler times of year, you sometimes come across ticks over those winter months, and particularly in Cooma, it's when families might have headed down to the coast and the dog has come back with a tick from spending that time near the beach in that slightly different climate. Like she says, prevention is better than cure. There are those treatments to be mindful of if you are spending some time on the coast, and then doing those regular tick checks with your dog every day is what Dr. Grace was suggesting, to try to make sure you don't miss a tick and that you don't have to deal with the effects that a tick can take on your pet, particularly on your dog. It's 26 past nine on ABC Southeast. News headlines on the way. To take you there, this is Darryl Brathwaite.

0: It's an Australian karaoke classic, Daryl Braithwaite from 1988 with One Summer. 9:30, Alistair McDonald is here with news headlines. Hello.
1: Good morning, Eddie. Making news today, a court has ordered residents of a far south coast property to stop using a tiny home on wheels after a court ruled in favour of the Bega Valley Shire Council. Coolagalite resident Gordon Kelly launched legal action against the council in the New South Wales Land and Environment Court after receiving orders last year to stop using and demolish the home on his property. In his judgment yesterday, the court found that while the home was a caravan, it was being used as residential accommodation on land zoned for primary production and would require development consent under the Environmental Planning and Assessment Act. Meanwhile, a state-first pilot allowing mobile tiny homes to be installed on residentially zoned land as long-term rentals is officially underway in Shell Harbour. The pilot will assess whether the program serves to create more flexible and cheaper rental housing stock before any future planning changes. A man has faced court after allegedly driving a stolen car during a police pursuit through Batemans Bay earlier this week. 28-year-old Nick Angel Gorman was refused bail on Tuesday after being charged with 21 offences, including stealing a motor vehicle, not stopping during a police pursuit and damaging property. A former Kaya resident has told a parliamentary inquiry that rising insurance premiums in the wake of the Black Summer bushfires forced her to sell her home. Jenny Robb was called as a witness before an inquiry in examining how emergency services in New South Wales are funded, which includes a levy collected by local councils and insurance companies. Meanwhile, southeast residents are being urged to prepare for a heightened fire risk in the coming months, with forecasters predicting a drier and warmer than average spring and summer across much of the country. Emergency management leaders, including the Bureau of Meteorology and Federal Emergency Management Minister and Eden Monaro MP Christy McBain, met in Canberra yesterday for a disaster preparedness summit. And Eddie, do you like insects?
0: Sure, yes. I mean, it depends. I'm not sure where you're going with this, but yeah. Look, I tend to like everyone.
1: Yeah, I knew you were... lean towards it depends on the insect. But insects quietly hold much of the natural world together, while conservation efforts are overlooking the tropical regions where more than 80% of insect species live. Now, Monash University researchers have developed a global framework to close the gap by combining scientific studies with museum collections, local expertise, citizen science, social media records and new tech. The researchers argue that international conservation research needs to move away from what they call parachute science, which is a model in which scientists and communities in tropical countries are treated mainly as sources of data rather than equal partners. So basically, it's about moving from documenting the problem to creating a system that can deliver measurable conservation outcomes with local scientists and communities at the centre of that work. So there you go, Melbourne making a difference in the tropics.
0: Say butterflies, they're a good insect. Mm-hmm. You think of ladybugs, they're a popular insect. Maybe not in the garden, I don't know. It depends where they are and when they're there.
1: Yeah, sweeping statement, but yeah.
0: It's just the biggest opinion I've had since you pushed me to have a position on cat containment. I'm not repeating that mistake. I think you know, butterflies are popular. People like bogong moths.
1: Great story on moths on our website.
0: Yeah, there's a good story on moths you can read on the ABC Southeast website that scientists are optimistic despite losing 14,000 tagged bogong moths. I mean, are they lost or did they just forget where they put them? You know, these are the sort of questions. Yeah. I mean, they're not lost. They just don't want to be found. They're out there in the world somewhere. And citizen scientists in that case and in this case have a role to play.
1: Very important.
0: Thanks, Alistair.
1: Thanks.
2: ABC Southeast weather.
0: Partly cloudy. There you go, that's the weather. Top temperatures between 7 and 9 about the Alpine Ranges, 14 or 15 for the rest of the Snowman Arrow, between 18 and 21 on the coast. Tomorrow, areas of frost and fog inland, then a sunny day with highs between 19 and 22.
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0: You've probably heard a bit lately about regulating the algorithm and the digital duty of care. What does it all mean? What could it mean for you and your family and what you see online? You'll get some details in the next few minutes. First, though, this is some brand new music from the frontman of The Killers, Brandon Flowers. It's called Plans.

0: From his third solo album, which came out last month, the lead singer of The Killers, Brandon Flowers, that track is called Plans. 21 to 10, Eddie Williams with you on ABC Southeast. A world-first plan to regulate the algorithm. That's what the federal government's trying to do in its proposed digital duty of care. The government's released the draft bill this week for you to have a look at and have your say. Alex Sahara of Reut is the editor of techadvice.life. Morning, Alex.
1: Good morning, Eddie.
0: How's it got to this?
1: Well, look, for 2 years, Australia's been fighting about who gets to use social media, and there's been questions there as to how effective that has been with a lot of kids able to simply redo the facial age estimation test, and there's no sort of getting you to go and do a stricter or stronger test if you've been self-declared as under 16. So there's some action there. The eSafety Commissioner wants to increase the fines from $50 million to $99 million to see if that can be tightened up, and other parts of the world have also put in, following Australia, bans for children under 16 or under 15. But what's happening this week with this new draft legislation, which is not law yet and is yet to be debated, but the government changed the question to how the algorithm works. And this new draft law would let you switch the algorithm off. I mean, that's a world first, and obviously every regulator on the planet is watching. And just the short version of the algorithm being switched off, instead of having things pushed to you, things that could either delight you or enrage you, or baffle you or whatever it is, to keep your interest and attention on this app for an extended period of time, you will be able to, in theory, across multiple social media apps or any app that uses an algorithm, really, to switch that off and only look at the things you want to see and that you've shown an interest in, rather than things being brought to your attention through some algorithm.
0: So if you've, like at the moment, if you've, interacted a lot with posts about, say, Group 16 Rugby League in the Southeast, does the algorithm give you more content about Group 16 Rugby League? Is it trying to, give you what you want?
1: Yeah, most algorithms work in a similar way. I mean, Facebook's algorithm will be different to X or Reddit, for example, or YouTube, but ultimately they're designed to give you more of what you like, or give you things that, maybe will enrage you. Maybe it'll have content about a different team in the Group 16 than the one you look at. And we've heard about rabbit holes that young children go down and then they end up anorexic or suicidal ideation or whatever it might be, that is something that is addicting children. And look, we've even had a court in Los Angeles that found Meta and YouTube liable. This was March 2026, so just earlier this year, liable for addictive design, and they gave a $6 million punitive damages after finding malice, oppression, or fraud. And in February 2026, I mean, again, this is just sort of like, again, a preliminary finding, not an actual ruling with penalties yet, but they found TikTok preliminarily in breach of the Digital Services Act for addictive design, infinite scroll, autoplay, push notifications, and its personalized recommender, which is the algorithm. And first time in a digital services enforcement targeted architecture rather than content. So instead of what the posts say, they're looking at the algorithm, the architecture behind that decides, and not necessarily or not even at all in your favor as such. So they're looking at that rather than the content, and that's a world first.
0: Can you really switch that algorithm off?
1: Look, it's difficult because, this is how a lot of these companies make money. But we do have an example where you've got in X, you have the For You and you have Following. Now, For You is the algorithm. Following is the people that you've chosen to follow. And sometimes when I'm on X, for example, if I'm in the For You tab, I rarely see anything from the people I'm following, which is disturbing, But if you turn off the algorithm on Instagram, for example, what happens to the main feed, the reels, explore, search, notifications? It becomes a different experience. And until regulators define which system and what replaces it, and, is it just replacing an algorithm with another algorithm? Well, any sort of turning off button could be more symbolic than real. But look, at least governments who sometimes overregulate and, do the wrong thing, well, at least they're looking into this because it hasn't been looked into for a long time. And under this whole digital duty of care stuff, that the government is talking about. I mean, if you look at someone like Mark Zuckerberg, it would appear, given his propensity and his stated aim of moving fast and breaking things, and his, you know, nearly 25-year apology tour to the world, including to parents of children who, you know, caused themselves harm or ended their lives. I mean, the only digital duty of care seems to have been the contents of Mark Zuckerberg's own wallet, as opposed to the good nature and the health and safety of his users.
0: 16 to 10 on ABC Southeast. You're hearing from Alex Saharov-Royt at techadvice.life. I remember when I first made a Facebook account, I'm going to guess that I was 16-ish, talking sort of 2009 or thereabouts. And what you would see in the feed, it probably wasn't called a feed at the time, was just all of the people who were your friends and groups that you were in, any posts that they made, I'm pretty sure it was all in chronological order. Could you just go back to having that?
1: Well, in theory, you could, if you know that you could switch the algorithm off, and then also if there was an ability to customize what you wanted to see, and they could obviously easily do that if you wanted that. I mean, it's like when Google just had the 10 blue links and it didn't have all the shopping stuff and the maps and the sidebars, and you know, now of course you have the AI that answers you first and sort of generates an answer for you, and you have to sort of keep scrolling down to see what the normal results are. Yeah. So look, you would be able to do that to some degree, but this is why the governments are stepping in to sort of force the social media companies to do it, because if they're not forced to do it, and you know, sometimes they won't see any commercial imperative to do it. So this is where government does have some utility.
0: The criticism, I guess, from some quarters has been, is this censorship? Is this impeding on free speech? What's the argument, the debate that's happening there?
1: Well, Angus Taylor, the opposition leader, has raised exactly this. The government is framing is the opposite. It's not removing content. It's giving you a switch. The Greens argue that it doesn't go far enough, and they want algorithmic feeds to be opt-in, not opt-out. Now, that's a real fight, because the default is what normally sticks around. Almost nobody changes the default. And if you have to opt out, then only a small percentage, 5 or 10%, will opt out. But if you have to opt in, well, probably only 5 or 10% will opt in, you know. So, of course, the companies concerned want you to have to opt out. And then you'll see a bunch of articles on the internet, including from me, and we'll be talking about it, saying, hey, you really should opt out. But if you have to opt in, then by default, you opted out. And, of course, the companies don't want you to have to opt in. I mean, it's like on iPhones, there's a thing called Ask App Not to Track, where incredibly, you know, on Androids and on iPhones, the apps can share information about you. They can track your behavior across apps. There's all sorts of things that apps can do in the background that we are not aware of. And it's incredible that sort of this was allowed to happen. But at least on Apple devices, you can say, ask the app not to track, or really it's not ask, it's tell the app, you know, you're not allowed to track my behavior across multiple apps, because then they build a profile on you and they can send targeted advertising to you. And, you know, you see companies saying, oh, like even Facebook, oh, you know, please let us track you because we deliver you better content and all the rest. And it's like, no. I'm going to tell you not to track. And so, so that's one of the few places that I would ever agree on with the Greens on anything, because that is something that, you know, should happen. But whether it's going to happen or not, I doubt it. The governments can be brave in one instance and then not so brave in the other.
0: It's interesting. I think a lot of people are thinking about this at the moment. I know that I've recently put time limits on social media apps on my phone and switched off the notifications for most of the day. You know, I've got friends and colleagues that have deleted some of these apps from their smartphones. They still have the account. They can log onto it on their desktop computer when they want to.
1: Or by the web browser.
0: Yeah, exactly. Yeah. Rather than having the app that seems to be drawing more of your time, let's say. I think I'm so interested in the algorithm that the algorithm is now feeding me material about the algorithm. But anyway, where to from here? What happens next? What are you keeping an eye on?
1: Well, I mean, in a nutshell, I've never had Facebook on my phone. I've always turned it off. You hear all those stories about how the app's listening to you and then it's, creating ads based on what you spoke about. You just spoke about a ski holiday, and next thing you've got ads for ski boots and ski ranges. I mean, there was something on LinkedIn from a well-known tech influencer who said that LG televisions, and I don't know if this is the case in Australia, but they're sending copies of what you're talking about to back to their home servers. And even if you unplug the internet, you know, disconnect from the Wi-Fi, it's sort of keeping a copy, and then it's sending it as soon as it's connected again. So it's like, you know, I sent a message to LG on the LinkedIn saying, is that true? So, you know, that sort of thing where companies are using what they can hear from the microphones and then using that information to build a profile on you are true. So, look, there's going to be more of a clampdown on that sort of behavior, not just from governments, but from users. I mean, users are going to say, I'm not going to support your app. I don't install Facebook on my phone, never have. I just use it through the browser. And I also have switched almost all notifications off because I don't want my phone buzzing me. I don't want my phone trying to capture my attention. I'll check the phone when I'm ready. I'm busy with stuff. I'm in the zone. I'm writing. I'm doing this. I'm doing that. Sometimes you can get a million phone calls in a day and you just realize, hey, I've got to put my phone on do not disturb and let the system capture messages. Somebody I know says, listen, don't leave me a message, send me an SMS or email me because I don't check voicemail. So this ability for us to regain control over our attention spans and our digital lives for devices we've paid good money for and services we pay money for, and even if it's free like Facebook where you are the product, I mean, that's even more reason to control how much these accounts and services have an impact on your life. So the short version is people regaining agency and their sovereignty in the digital realm, and that's gonna accelerate, especially as parents are worried that their children are spending too much screen time. Even schools, a lot of schools are saying, no, enough. You know, we're gonna go back to pen and paper. I mean, there's a place for computers. We're gonna have computer classes, but we're not gonna have every kid on an iPhone or an iPad or an Android or a PC or a Mac or a Chromebook, you know, in class with the screen facing the student and the teacher just seeing the back of the screens. You don't know if they're messaging each other. You don't know what they're doing. So back to pen and paper for a lot of kids in an AI-free existence, even though, you know, they're going to have to learn that as they go through life so they can do that at work. But it's like, learn how to be human again, you know? The machines can't make the decisions for us. We need critical thinking.
0: And I think a lot of people are, you know, tracking how much time they spend on their smartphone, for example. So about 20 minutes ago or half an hour ago, Alex, I interviewed a vet, and I've just hopped onto my Facebook account on my phone, and the first post in the feed is an appreciation post to beg a vet. So I'm just, you know, I'm not sure, you know, anyway, vets and vets. Now, maybe sometimes you just want to fold your phone up, just fold it up. And Apple is in the headlines this morning because of foldable phones. What are they doing and why?
1: Sure. Well, Samsung was the first company to introduce a folding phone, a flip phone that looked like a normal phone, but it folded in half. And then also the phone that looked like a normal phone, but unfolded into like a tablet. And a lot of these phones look like two normal phones smooshed together, you know, so you had something the thickness of two phones. And the earlier versions weren't very wide on the outside. But we've had these two form factors where it's the Motorola flip phone, you know, the old flip phones, except instead of a keypad at the bottom, you had two bits of glass to form one screen. And then you had these squares as opposed to the rectangular passport size phone. So for the first time in 8 years, there's been this new move to a phone that looks like your passport. It's sort of shorter and a bit wider than your normal phone, and then it opens up into this book. Now, Samsung launched one of these about 8 weeks ago, and Samsung is reported to make the screen for the Apple iPhone, so they knew this was coming. And there's also been models from Huawei in China, and we're going to see more of these foldable book-style passport-size phones from other manufacturers. But I've had the Samsung one now for a few weeks, and you know, it's a beautiful device, 5.5 inches on the outside, wider. When you open it up, it's this 7.8-inch screen that looks a bit like an iPad mini, and it's just this larger display size. But if you watch Apple's video, which I recommend, youtube.com/Apple, or just go to Apple's website, and the last, you know, 20 minutes of the 1 hour and 17-minute presentation is about something called the iPhone Duo. And just the amount of attention to detail, even the interface, like normally you have icons at the bottom of the screen, well, which would take up space if you've got a screen that's not as tall as your regular phones. Here they've put the controls onto the right-hand side, so you actually maximize vertical space. The phone actually is also IP68, water and dust resistant, important because the Samsung one isn't. It's only IP48, which means if you take it to a beach, you could get sand inside the hinge. Not very good. Google's phone's folding phone is also IP68, so it's good to see that. But interestingly, normally on a foldable device, you don't have stylus support because the screen is softer, and you know, if you scratch it, I mean, a lot of people had the Nintendo DS from, you know, 10 or 15 years ago, but they had the little stylus, the screen would get scratched. Now, back then it was plastic, it wasn't glass. But the iPhone Duo is the first iPhone that actually can use the Apple Pencil on both the inside and the outside screen. So they're clearly very confident in the durability. Now, on my Samsung, the Fold 8, the crease is, you can see it if you hold it in a certain light. You can barely just feel it. It's like the most flat display I've ever seen. But according to the iPhone video, they've got six layers of glass and plastic, and they sort of move a little bit so that when you open it, it retains a shape, and you can use the stylus. So clearly, as I said, they're confident that you're not going to be scratching and causing indentations. So you've got to see the video for yourself. I mean, if you just go to youtube.com/Apple, there's some shorter versions. But this, normally when Apple does something, they're normally late to the game. You know, Samsung's been doing folding screens for 8 years. But when Apple does something, they do it in a way that instantly seems to make sense that everyone else starts to copy. So look, I've only just finished watching the keynote myself, but it looks pretty impressive. Unfortunately, $3,499 for the 256 gig model. There's a 512 gig, one terabyte, and even a 2 terabyte model. And it's probably going to cost you something like $5,000 for the 2 terabyte model. I mean, the cost of a lot of more than a second-hand car for a lot of people. You know, this is how phones are going to be. When the phone is folded, it's beautiful, it's pocketable, it's in your hand, but it's wide enough. A lot of these folding phones are narrow. It's wide enough to type away. And then when you open it up, it's this 7.6-inch display. It's the biggest screen on an iPhone. And it's the first new form factor in 8 years. And you're going to see them everywhere, even though they're expensive. You get them on plans. People will get them on plans. And this is the evolution of this little handheld device. It's going to make it even more difficult to stay away from your phone and all your social media, because you'll have this addictive little screen in front of you you want to keep looking at.
2: You're trying to tackle it in one way, but then technology develops in another that you then got to try to keep up with as well. Alex, good to chat this morning. Thank you.
1: Wonderful. Thanks so much, Eddie. Talk to you in a couple of weeks. Bye-bye.
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2: 10 o'clock news, about 4 minutes away on ABC Southeast. Here are the Monkees.

The Monkees with Daydream Believer. What do you do with your old cotton undies? I don't actually care, but Jenny Marchant wanted me to ask you. She'll be with you for mornings after 10, and she's really interested to know if you'd consider burying your undies in the backyard. Apparently it could be good for the veggie patch or the herb garden. Jenny will explain a bit more about that on mornings after the 10 o'clock news. My name's Eddie Williams. I'm going to be off the next couple of weeks. I'm not on holiday. I'll still be working. I'll just be on secondment in a different role. So Alessandra and Myung Jae-ee.